0: That's where we begin tonight. Rising case counts and escalating tensions in the African nation are sparking fear in communities there. Protesters clashed with police today, setting fire to a treatment center run by a medical charity. The anger and worry is spreading globally. But as Colin Butler reports, health experts stress the risk to Canadians still remains low.
1: For Deborah Mister, the first sign something was wrong came when the surgical masks went on.
2: My first thought was, honestly, I wish I had one.
1: As passengers searched their bags for masks, flight attendants moved through the cabin with their faces covered. They also offered little explanation about why the plane was suddenly being diverted to Montreal.
2: I overheard him say that there was a passenger who could not be taken to Detroit.
1: The flight was diverted after U.S. authorities determined one passenger on board could not enter the country under new Ebola-related travel restrictions. Authorities later confirmed the passenger removed from the plane did not have the virus. Back on board, however, anxiety was growing over a virus most people know little about.
3: There's always going to be anxiety about a new strain of virus.
1: Dr. Rob Fowler works in critical care. He's treated Ebola patients during past outbreaks in Africa. He says for Canadians, the threat remains largely theoretical and the public risk low.
3: You know, we've never had a case of Ebola in Canada.
1: The risk to Canadians might be low, but in Central Africa, health officials are struggling to contain a growing outbreak involving a rare strain of Ebola with no approved vaccine.
4: This is going to be a big outbreak.
1: Dr. Isaac Bogosh is an infectious disease specialist at the University of Toronto. He says the virus has already crossed borders from the Congo to Uganda and has been detected in big cities like Goma and Kampala. He says the best way to stop it is at its source.
4: You should be diverting a ton of resource to quelling the outbreak so it doesn't go for a longer period of time.
1: Canadian aid workers are already heading to the Democratic Republic of Congo to support the response. Still, experts say there is no reason for panic in Canada.
5: Ebola is not easily spread through casual contact, and it's not airborne like measles or COVID.
1: Dr. Don Vinh is a rare disease specialist at McGill University. He says Canada already has safeguards in place, including screening, self-reporting, and isolation protocols for travelers returning from affected regions.
5: There's no sign that Ebola is in Canada, nor is spreading in Canada.
1: In the end, there was no confirmed Ebola case, just a diverted flight and a reminder of how quickly uncertainty travels in a connected world. Colin Butler, CBC News, London, Ontario.
0: The temperature could be cranking up on a hot-button issue in Alberta. Members of Danielle Smith's United Conservative Party caucus have voted in a committee to ask the premier to call a referendum relating to separation. And it comes after a petition against separation became the sudden subject of controversy. Josh McLean reports from Calgary.
6: I have just had the opportunity to review an absolutely shocking news release.
7: That was the moment a legislative committee meeting went off the rails yesterday in Alberta, reviewing a pro-Confederation petition submitted late last year and tasked with recommending if it should be on the referendum ballot in the fall. That news release announced that it would. The problem, the vote hadn't happened yet.
6: It continues on with quotes from you, Mr. Chair.
7: Infuriating NDP opposition House Leader Christina Gray, who angrily referred to UCP politics as a, quote, stage play.
6: Because it has been never more apparent than the fact that this committee is still meeting and still debating this motion, and a press release from you as the chair has already gone out.
7: From there, the meeting descended into chaos as the NDP called on committee chair Brandon Lunty to recuse himself. Ultimately, the meeting ended without a vote. Afterwards, cabinet member Jason Nixon downplayed the significance of the premature press release.
8: If we were to go after every member of the legislature every time staffers make a mistake, it would be ridiculous.
7: It's the latest speed bump on what has been a rough road to the referendum. After a judge quashed the petition gathered by a pro-independence group last week, even though the vast majority of Albertans oppose separation, with a majority of UCP supporters saying they would vote to leave, Smith is under pressure to have some kind of question on the ballot come October.
9: This element is there, and they're holding her feet to the fire.
7: Elizabeth Smythe is a political scientist with Concordia University in Edmonton and says that separatist faction inside the UCP wields considerable power over Smith's future as premier.
9: She has to somehow walk this line between

0: getting enough for Alberta in terms of enhanced sovereignty to keep the separatists off her back. And I think this referendum is part of that strategy.
1: A risky gambit, according to Smythe, in an age of social media information and online foreign interference.
2: So now we're in a position in Alberta politics where reality has to catch up to advertising.
1: Thomas Lukaszczyk is a former Alberta deputy premier and the organizer behind the pro-confederation petition that the committee was debating.
2: This is now really only and exclusively about the premier's survival as a leader of that party and a premier of Alberta. And it has nothing to do anymore with the future of our province or the future of our country.
1: Premier Smith is scheduled to give televised remarks later this evening and is expected to address which questions may or may not be on the ballot. Josh McLean, CBC News, Calgary.
3: Coming right up, are changes to Canada's labor code coming? Some unions say they have concerns about a government review. They say it questions whether more federal workers should be denied the right to strike. And Elon Musk files the paperwork to take his SpaceX company public. What opening the books has revealed about the rocket company and the owner who may soon become the world's first trillionaire. And later, we'll have this story.
4: End of an era. Tonight's final curtain call for The Late Show with Stephen Colbert. A goodbye that's drawn both sadness from fans and political scrutiny.
5: That the show has to end not on Stephen Colbert's terms, but because of a business deal is ultimately really disappointing and angering.
4: I'm Talia Saab in Toronto. Later on Your World Tonight, what this means for late night television.
3: The Carney government is eyeing changes to Canada's labor code. Some businesses have called for the law to be modified, but the proposals are not sitting well with labor groups and opposition parties. David Thurton breaks down what those changes could be and the reaction.
6: And that's not acceptable, so we're quite alarmed at the moment.
7: Christopher Manette is with Teamsters Canada, a union that represents thousands of truck drivers, rail, and airport workers. He's concerned by an attempt by the federal government to modernize Canada's labor code. Among the changes the government is considering in a discussion paper is introducing an essential services designation.
6: Think doctors, police officers, firefighters. Those workers can't go on strike because we need to protect human life. But the government is now looking at expanding these essential service designations to other categories of workers, airline workers, port workers, railroaders, to protect corporate profits. And that's not right.
7: Other possible changes include reviewing Section 107, a controversial labor code provision that allows the minister to get involved to end strikes.
8: Solidarity forever! We do not want the federal government to get involved in our business.
9: No.
8: We must force them to the table.
7: Canadian businesses say, though, reform is needed.
10: And I think we've seen a lot of uncertainty, especially over the last year with the election of Donald Trump.
7: Pascal Chan is with the Canadian Chamber of Commerce. Chan says labor disruptions like strikes make it tough to attract foreign investment as Canada pivots away from the U.S.
10: But what we're hearing overseas is that they need to have that degree of certainty from Canadians. They need to know that our ports aren't just going to shut down 2 years in a row, seemingly at random.
7: But Canada's opposition parties are worried. Conservative Labour critic Kyle Seaback has questions about whom Ottawa is consulting.
11: It kind of seems like a rigged process, if I'll be honest. It seems like they know what they're going to do.
7: His NDP counterpart, Don Davies, says the window for feedback is too short.
12: You know, Canada's collective bargaining regime has been in place for decades and decades and decades. You can't make changes within a month.
7: Canada's Minister of Jobs, Patty Hajdu, defends the government's work.
13: The government doesn't have a preconceived idea yet about what kinds of solutions we'll propose once we get back all of the feedback from both employers and labor unions.
7: Hajdu says there's an urgency to modernize Canada's workplaces in the face of automation, artificial intelligence, and Donald Trump, making sure both workers and employers have the modern tools and rules to do their jobs. David Thurton, CBC News, Ottawa.
3: Canada's communications regulator wants American streaming giants to contribute more money to Canadian programming. The CRTC says it will triple the amount that streaming platforms like Netflix and Disney are required to pay into a fund promoting Canadian production. The move would increase the levy from 5% to 15%. Streaming companies are already challenging the existing figure in court. Some American lawmakers have also protested the levy, accusing Ottawa of unfair trade practices. Whether it's streaming or trade or defense, Canada's relationship with the U.S. seems more strained than ever. Today, Pentagon officials are shedding light on why they recently decided to step away from a joint defense panel. Aaron Collins is in Washington. Aaron, can you walk us through this?
9: Sure, Christine. So this is the first time we've heard from the Pentagon on this issue. And Defense Department officials said today that they describe the Joint Defense Board that they've pulled back from as a premier bilateral defense policy talk that occurs between the U.S. and Canada. So, you know, what does that mean? It's been happening since like 1940. And some of the concrete policies that have come out of that over the years are really notable, right? So NORAD came out of these talks. So did the construction of the Alaska Highway. But I should say that Mark Carney said on Tuesday that the last time the board met was at the end of 2024 and that pausing it was more of a signal from the Pentagon than a huge deal.
3: Okay, so what have we learned about why the U.S. has decided to pause its participation?
9: Right. That's the key question, right? And all of this came out of a social media post on Monday when the U.S. Undersecretary of Defense, Elbridge Colby, announced online that Canada had failed to make credible progress on its defense commitment, so it was pulling back from this board. Today, we got specifics on what he meant by that. So first off, these Defense Department officials that spoke today say they haven't seen a plan from Canada on how it's going to meet its commitment to spend 3.5% of GDP on defense by 2035. That was their key point. Canada has recently announced reaching an earlier commitment to get military spending at 2%, but that's not good enough for the Americans. And another irritant that they touched on was the review by Canada of its purchase of F-35 fighters. The official said that review lacked transparency, and they suggested it was an example of the prioritization of politics over our shared responsibility for North American defense.
3: So, Aaron, how does all of this impact how Canada and the U.S. work together to defend North America?
9: Yeah, Christine, I think that's the key question, right? For Canadians sitting at home, like, are we more or less safe because of this? And there's a couple of key points from what we were told today, I think, that are good to highlight. First, and perhaps most significantly, they say it does not impact operations of our binational North American Aerospace Defense Command, NORAD, right? So that's key. And secondly, the officials say they'll be constantly monitoring Canada's progress towards the new defense targets that every NATO partner, including Canada, committed to reach. So that's that 3.5%. And you could read that. That could suggest that this pause could be more become a restart sort of thing if those commitments are met down the road, or at least if there was a plan to meet them. And I should say that the federal government has said its goal is to get defense and defense-related spending to 5% of GDP by 2035.
3: All right, Aaron, thanks for this. Aaron Collins in Washington. U.S. Secretary of State Marco Rubio is signaling the White House intends to step up its pressure campaign against the Cuban government. The Justice Department indicted former leader Raul Castro on murder charges Wednesday, dating back 3 decades. Today, Rubio declined to comment on how officials would bring Castro to American soil. He says Washington is treating the current regime as a national security threat.
14: The president's preference is always a negotiated agreement that's peaceful. That's always our preference. You know, the likelihood of that happening, given who we're dealing with right now, is not high. But if they have a change of heart, you know, we're here. And in the meantime, we'll keep doing what we need to do.
3: A U.S. embargo choking off fuel supplies has triggered a near-total collapse of Cuba's electrical grid. Havana maintains the American sanctions amount to an illegal blockade.

0: Backlash is intensifying over the Trump administration's plan to create a nearly $2 billion fund to compensate people who feel they've been victimized by the justice system. Critics call it a mega slush fund to give cash payouts to the president's supporters, which could include rioters involved in the January 6th attack on the U.S. Capitol. Katie Simpson reports from Washington.
1: I was outraged. I was angry.
2: When former Washington, D.C. police officer Michael Fanone first learned about this new Trump administration fund, it rekindled a familiar sense of rage and disappointment. Fanone was severely beaten by rioters during the January 6th attack on the U.S. Capitol. The same people who now may qualify for compensation from the Department of Justice.
1: As if it wasn't enough that he went and pardoned those individuals, he's now going to use American taxpayer dollars to pay them.
2: Backlash has been mounting ever since the Trump administration revealed plans to create a nearly $2 billion anti-weaponization fund, a program that will allow individuals who feel the justice system was weaponized against them can apply for cash payouts.
3: Just to be clear, people that hurt police get money all the time, okay?
2: Acting Attorney General Todd Blanche is not setting any boundaries around who may or may not qualify, saying a five-person panel will adjudicate claims on a case-by-case basis. According to a Department of Justice memo obtained by PBS News, examples include Americans who had their online speech censored by the government, parents silenced at school board meetings, and suspects charged by the FBI.
4: I mean, people were destroyed. They went to jail. Their families were ruined.
2: There is bipartisan opposition to the plan, including from Republican Senator Susan Collins.
5: I do not support the weaponization fund.
2: And from Democrats, including Senate Minority Leader Chuck Schumer.
6: It's the most blatant act of corruption in American history.
2: Lawmakers have postponed a planned vote on a funding bill in order to give them more time to ask questions about the fund. And two U.S. Capitol police officers have also filed a lawsuit to try to block it. Still, Michael Fanone expects the Trump administration will push to make this program a reality.
1: Anyone in America who's shocked or surprised by this hasn't been paying attention. This is what Trump supporters voted for. And so, you know, my anger has since turned, like I said, to the American people.
2: Fanone is disappointed by the lack of outrage over the way the Trump administration has reframed the history of the Capitol attack.
1: Betraying me and betraying my colleagues who fought to defend democracy. Because what did we do it for?
2: Fanone says he still regularly gets death threats and worries this fund will inspire more political violence. Katie Simpson, CBC News, Washington.
0: Efforts to rebuild Gaza may never come to fruition if Hamas doesn't disarm. That's according to the so-called Board of Peace overseeing the post-war transition in the territory. Its first report, delivered to the UN Security Council today, warns the main obstacle is Hamas's refusal to hand over weapons. Nikolai Mladenov heads the Board of Peace. He says further delay could entrench current conditions and threaten both Israeli security and Palestinian self-determination.
7: The risk is that the deteriorating status quo becomes permanent. Those people are likely to remain trapped in the rubble, dependent on aid, with no meaningful reconstruction, because reconstruction financing will not follow where weapons have not been laid down. No investment, no movement, no horizon.
0: The report says aid is trickling in at a fraction of the agreed amount in the original peace plan. It says efforts are complicated by restricted access and near daily ceasefire violations. Investing in space has historically been a financial black hole. Elon Musk is hoping to erase that by betting on AI to catapult the value of his company into the stratosphere. The world's richest person plans to take SpaceX public with a record-breaking offering. Lane Harrison has the details.
8: And liftoff of Falcon 9. Go, SpaceX.
9: Elon Musk's SpaceX is looking to launch an initial public offering that could be worth more than $1 trillion. That could immediately make it one of the most valuable publicly traded companies on Earth, with a focus on the future of AI in space. And investment advisor Joseph Lukoski says excitement is building as shares of the company could be available by mid-June.
10: It's a historic IP IPO. It is going to have volatility to the likes that we probably have never seen before.
9: SpaceX has grown to be the world's largest space business, with Starlink internet satellites and reusable rockets. At the center of its ambitions to attract investors is a plan to build AI data centers, not just on Earth, but in orbit by 2028.
10: Like any other company, they want to raise a boatload of money. They want to continue to innovate. And it's really hard to do that, you know, when you're private. They're talking about raising $75 billion. You just don't do that by going, passing around the hat.
9: Going public brings extra scrutiny to what has largely been an unprofitable business. But now shareholders will decide how much the company is worth as SpaceX trades on the open market. Though in this deal, Musk will still retain the majority of voting control over the company's directions.
11: The critical breakthrough that's needed for us to become a space-faring civilization is to make space travel like air travel.
9: SpaceX has long been known for its goal of getting humans to Mars, but most of its revenue last year came from its internet offering, Starlink, and it now owns Musk's unprofitable xAI.
12: I think it's safe to say that at this point, SpaceX is less a space company and more of an AI data company.
9: Eric Berger wrote Liftoff, a book chronicling the company's early days. He says Mars is still a goal on the horizon.
12: Very much in the near term, they're focused much more on these orbital data centers. Musk views that as a profit source that could eventually fund some kind of Mars mission. They're biting off a lot. We're going to see if it's more than they can chew.
9: As SpaceX brings more AI on board, there are reports that OpenAI and Anthropic are both eyeing their own public offerings. Experts say they'll be watching SpaceX closely as it tries to go public this summer. Lane Harrison, CBC News, Toronto.
0: This is Your World Tonight. I'm Christine Burak. You can hear Your World Tonight wherever you are. 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The final curtain is officially closing on a 33-year television institution. Stephen Colbert will host The Late Show one last time tonight, with the show's cancellation drawing intense public and political scrutiny. Talia Sarv has more on what the end of this era could mean for late-night TV.
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14: The familiar opener from a man who needs no introduction, cementing himself a household name over an 11-season run. But an announcement by CBS last July, confirmed by Colbert himself.
15: Next year will be our last season. 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
14: Has the comedian taking his final bow with the late-night franchise on Thursday? CBS claimed it was a cost-cutting measure, citing huge financial losses for the show.
16: The idea that Stephen Colbert is the one that's going off the air seems unfathomable to me.
14: But host of CBC's Commotion, El Amin Abdelmahmoud, says there's fair skepticism around the cancellation being, at least in part, politically motivated. Colbert openly criticized CBS's parent company, Paramount, for settling a hefty lawsuit with President Trump days beforehand.
16: He was a top-rated one in his slot.
14: And never shied from political jabs. Just last week, Colbert mocked Trump for praising Chinese leader Xi Jinping.
17: You're a great leader. Sometimes people don't like me saying it, but I say it anyway because it's true. I only say the truth.
13: Congratulations. I only say the truth was Donald Trump's 1 billionth lie.
18: There's not many performers out there who have his track record for holding up a mirror to American society and the political establishment and the media establishment.
14: Eric Deggans is a TV critic for NPR. He says satire is a great way of distilling effective criticism of administrations, making the likes of Colbert and Jimmy Kimmel targets.
18: That's why so many politicians are so uncomfortable with really good satirists.
14: Non-political show Brian Allen's Comics Unleashed is set to fill the vacant slot at the network, but experts say the demand for late-night talk TV is strong and can remain relevant as media consumption shifts to streaming and viral clips. Robert Thompson is a professor for television at Syracuse University.
19: It was a genre designed for TikTok. Decades and decades and decades before TikTok even existed. It's completely modular. You can chop it up.
14: However, Deggans warns it will still be a struggle financially.
18: I think these late night shows are going to have to figure out new sources of revenue or new ways of reaching viewers beyond just taking their content and throwing it on YouTube and letting Google make most of that money.
14: One thing's for sure, Colbert's curtain close will be felt.
13: Thank you so much for being here.
14: Talia Saav, CBC News, Toronto.
0: Finally tonight, for almost 90 years, people have wondered what happened to Amelia Earhart. The trailblazing American pilot disappeared while flying over the Pacific in 1937, with no trace ever found. But a bronze statue of Earhart met a better fate this week, returning to its rightful place in Harbor Grace, Newfoundland and Labrador.
20: I honestly didn't think we'd ever find it, but I'm very pleased, and it's kind of full circle.
0: That's Sam Bruce. His late grandfather, pilot and Earhart fan Roger Pike, donated the statue to Harbor Grace, the place where Earhart began her famous 1932 solo flight across the Atlantic. Then last year, the 300-kilogram artwork was stolen, cut off at the base. People feared it had been melted down or thrown in the ocean. But 4 months later, it was found in the woods in rough shape. Metal sculptor Morgan McDonald.
21: It was in pieces. It was, you know, she had been cut off at the neck and chest and legs. And I think everybody was hopeful that, that it could be put back together and repaired.
0: McDonald was tasked with that repair job. He spent months at his Newfoundland bronze foundry welding and reinforcing the piece, his admiration growing as he worked.
21: I'm going to miss her because, you know, she was in the foundry for last year, you'd wake up every day, you'd start your day, have a cup of coffee and, start your practice in the foundry. It's a bit of a, bittersweet for me because, she's back where she's rightfully belongs, but she's not in the foundry there anymore. So it's a bit of an emptiness feeling.
0: Yesterday, the town rededicated the statue on the 94th anniversary of Earhart's celebrated departure from Harbor Grace. Thanks for being with us. This has been Your World Tonight for Thursday, May 21st. I'm Christine Burak. Take care.

0: It's 6:28. Good evening. I'm Stephanie Cram with an update from the CBC Edmonton Newsroom. Albertans will hear directly from Premier Danielle Smith this evening. Her office has announced Smith will make a televised address at 6:45 tonight. The official opposition has said it believes the Premier will make an announcement about a potential referendum question for this fall regarding Alberta staying or leaving Canada. Albertans will be asked 9 referendum questions on October 19th of this year. So far, most of the questions have to do with immigration policy. Premier Danielle Smith has moved one of her most veteran MLAs to be the province's finance minister. Jason Nixon will replace Nathan Horner. He resigned from cabinet yesterday, noting he wouldn't run for re-election next year. Outgoing Minister of Hospital and Surgical Health Services Matt Jones also announced his resignation from cabinet. Adrianna LaGrange now moves into that role. This all creates a domino effect at the legislature, shuffling about one quarter of cabinet. The newest face on board is Olds Didsbury Three Hills MLA Tara Sawyer, now Agriculture Minister. The former chair of the Grain Growers of Canada was elected to office last summer. Turning to weather in Edmonton tonight, partly cloudy, 30% chance of showers this evening and a low of 10. Tomorrow, mainly cloudy, 30% chance of showers late in the afternoon with a risk of a thunderstorm and a high of 22.
1: Things at the precinct haven't been the same.
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5: Hello, I'm Neil Kirksall.
6: Good evening, I'm Chris Howden. This is As It Happens. Tonight.
5: Working wounded, a former U.S. health official tells us international cuts and the shutdown of USAID is hampering the response to the growing Ebola outbreak in Congo, and recovery will not be easy.
6: Keeping their heads above water, the tiny island country of Vanuatu convinces a majority of the world's countries to back a UN motion our guest says could make it a legal duty to fight climate change.
5: The unrest is history. The Department of Justice is creating a fund for people who say they were mistreated by the federal government. Police who defended the Capitol on January 6th are horrified that rioters are among those looking for a payout.
6: He let the games begin. We remember Frank Hayden, who helped found the Special Olympics. Canadian Olympian Mark Tewksbury says his late friend changed millions of lives for the better.
5: It's getting a little snuffy in here. Scientists are finally able to classify an exciting fish with a long nose and what appears to be orange hair and name it after the long-nosed, orange, hairy, elephant-like Sesame Street character it most resembles.
6: And clerical error. For years, a souvenir Roman calendar has appeared to offer 12 months of photos of handsome priests. But now an Italian newspaper has revealed they're not men of the cloth at all, just men. As it happens, the Thursday edition, radio that has to admit they're all pretty hot under the collar.

0: Health officials in Congo are calling for more boots on the ground to help contain the Ebola outbreak. NGOs and governments have been rushing medical staff and supplies to the region, but until recently, a lot of the help they need was already there. Last year, the Trump administration shut down USAID and fired most of its staff. The U.S. also cut its funding to Congo from $1.4 billion in 2024 to just $21 million allotted for this year. Money for infectious disease contact tracing and surveillance were also cut. Dr. Daniel Bausch is a visiting faculty member at the Geneva Graduate Institute and a former medical officer at the Centers for Disease Control and Prevention. We reached him in Geneva.
1: Doctor, how would you characterize the level of concern you have in this moment watching Congo trying to respond to this outbreak without the kind of help it used to get?
2: So I'd answer with, you know, on two different levels. The concern for people who live in that region is very, very high. This is a very serious situation, and it has all the telltale signs of a very difficult outbreak to control in the region. And so my concern level is high, and I think most people who know much about Ebola would share that. That does not mean that my concern level is high or other people should have a lot of fear or worries about Ebola, you know, coming to other places. Your average person who lives outside of that area of Africa, you know, their risk is extremely small. So it doesn't mean that we don't need to be aware and alert and in different countries, but there's certainly no reason for panic outside of that area.
1: And knowing what you know about dealing with an outbreak like this one, on a practical level, to not have the kind of USAID funding and staffing on the ground to help, what kind of impact does that have?
2: I think it has impact, and it's not only USAID, obviously. You know, that's the one that we always focus on, and because the funding just completely got cut. But if you look at almost any multilateral organization, WHO, Global Fund, Gavi, the funding has been cut really across the board. And so all of them are dealing with significant decreases in funds, and that means decreases in personnel and capacity to respond. My prediction is that this is going to be a tough outbreak to put out very rapidly. And so it's one thing to say, well, we have the people who can respond today, but it's very fatiguing, right? And so, you know, the last outbreak in this region went on for 2 years. And when you think, okay, it's, you know, if I use a sports metaphor, you might still have the funding and the people who are the starting five on your basketball team. But, you know, when they get tired, do you have good replacements? And we've seen really big cuts. And so I think that over the long term, the impact will be significant.
1: You've talked before about where some of the workers in the country who have expertise, previous expertise, community health workers, where are they now if they're not employed in the ways they were before?
2: That's exactly what happens is when you get into these situations. And a lot of the local labor, if you think, you know, I mean, now we have 500 suspected cases. So how many contacts of those suspected cases do we need to follow on a daily basis for 21 days? So quite a large number. And who does that work? You know, those are often people that are brought in from other organizations that have a footprint in the area. And if those organizations in the last year have not been able to maintain a footprint in the area, you know, the person who you would want as a contact tracer last year or this year now, you know, may be driving a taxi in Kinshasa.
1: Given what you just said, given how this outbreak is playing out right now, the number of cases, the concerns, can there be a mobilization from countries such as the United States, others that can help to fill in the gaps?
2: I mean, there definitely can, but it's a matter of political will, right? And so we still have capacity. We've lost a lot of capacity. If we look at the United States, we've lost a lot of capacity at USCDC, at obviously USAID, which no longer exists. NIH has lost a lot of capacity, but there's still expertise there. There's still solid people. And they can be mobilized if we so choose. I'm not sure that on the highest level of government we're choosing. The information that I got in terms of CDC's ability, USCDC's ability to respond was pretty concerning in terms of how many people were actually engaged. So far, it's not many. And so it's a question of political will to send the people that we have. But even if we decide to do that, I do have concerns about how deep that expertise is in terms of, you know, just doing it over time.
1: In terms of surveillance, I wanted to ask you about that. In a news release, the State Department says it mobilized $23 million in foreign assistance, and a senior State Department official said, quote, there was no specific person or program associated with USAID in this region that would have detected this, unquote. How do you respond to that? If these kinds of international supports, this money was still in place, could this outbreak have been detected earlier?
2: I can't really say that. These are hard to pick up in the early phases in the best of times. I do think that our capacity to respond now that we know that it's happened is probably, it definitely has an impact.
1: Have you been speaking with any of your former colleagues? What have they been telling you about, you know, seeing those cuts, feeling the effect of those cuts, and now seeing something like this?
2: I speak with former colleagues almost every day, but most of that is that they're looking for work. So let me put it this way. Having worked for CDC for quite a few years and knowing what the CDC response normally would be in terms of technical expertise rapidly deployed to the field and supporting laboratory and epi investigation and different things, what I'm hearing is a significantly less than normally would be the case prior to last year.
1: And Doctor, just before we let you go, I mean, there's previous experience with Ebola, as you talked about. There's a COVID-19 pandemic and all the warnings that came after that about the need to be prepared. What do you make of this moment that we're in? You know, cuts may come at certain times, but that we're here after what we've all experienced.
2: You know, when COVID was happening, we all said, well, we can't allow this to ever happen again. And what's happening right now is not COVID. It's not happening again, but it's nevertheless a significant event that we have to respond to. And then let's not forget that, you know, last week the discussion was about hantavirus. Some of the people who were in Tenerife at last week and responding to hantavirus and may still be there are needed actually now in Africa for Ebola virus. And then, as I say, you know, then they may be needed next week for measles somewhere and cholera and different things. And so, you know, it is very concerning about our capacity to respond over the long haul for this outbreak and maintain our preparedness for lots of different things that still go on.
1: I appreciate this, Doctor. Thank you.
2: Okay, thanks a lot. Have a good evening.
0: Dr. Daniel Bausch is a visiting faculty member at the Geneva Graduate Institute and a former medical officer at the Centers for Disease Control and Prevention. We reached him in Geneva.

0: Donald Trump loves making deals, and he loves lawsuits. And now he has beaten himself at his own game and still come out on top. First, he sued the government he himself leads, seeking $10 billion from the IRS as compensation for the leak of his taxes. Next, he cut a deal with his own Justice Department, which is currently run by his former personal attorney, Todd Blanche, in which the DOJ agreed to settle the IRS lawsuit by creating a $1.776 billion fund financed by taxpayers. Acting Attorney General Blanche describes it as a, quote, anti-weaponization fund to compensate people who claim they were unfairly targeted by federal prosecutors, including many January 6th defendants. Over almost three decades at the DOJ, Rupa Bhattacharya oversaw some of the American government's largest damages programs, including the September 11th Victim Compensation Fund. We reached her in Arlington, Virginia.
1: Rupa, if you were back at the DOJ and you got a memo proposing something like this anti-weaponization fund, as they've called it, what would your first reaction be?
2: I would have so many questions. First of all, the way in which the settlement came about is quite concerning, given the sort of collusive nature of the litigation at play. The president here is on both sides of the V. He is both the party asking for the settlement and he's the party ultimately controlling the offering of the settlement, which is highly unusual. I can't think of another instance where it's happened before. So unusual, in fact, that the court itself was concerned that the case did not present a real case or controversy that it could decide. And the timing of the settlement seemed tied to the fact that the court was probably going to issue a decision on that question relatively soon. Secondly, I have concerns about the funding of the fund, of the new anti-weaponization fund, as it's being called. It's not clear to me how it's coming out of the judgment fund. Obviously, the judgment fund does provide authority for the Department of Justice to settle cases in litigation or to pay judgments that are entered against it by a court. But in most cases, that's done because there's an assessment of litigation risk. And there is some reason why it is in the best interest of the United States to settle as opposed to continue to take the case forward and defend it. I have no idea what the underlying assessment of litigation risk is here or why they think that the settlement is in the interest of the United States.
1: And we're talking about $1.8 billion, billion with a B. Our listeners heard it as well. Is that usual in terms of the amounts you were dealing with in your role when you were at the DOJ?
2: In a case that is being settled where there are only a handful of individual plaintiffs, that's unheard of. Even in some of the most severe cases that I settled, tort claims involving young children, where the settlement money had to pay for continuing medical expenses and an entire lifetime's worth of loss of income, you rarely saw a settlement anywhere approaching even $10 million. At $1.8 billion settlement in a lawsuit brought by a handful of plaintiffs, there's no precedent for that.
1: Can an attorney general and a president just come to an agreement like this under American law? Is it legal?
2: I think that's a hard question, and I think there are two parts to it. Whether or not the money can come out of the judgment fund is the harder legal question, in the sense that I do think it probably can, although I think the way it has been done here, given the collusive aspects of this litigation, is very contrary to the purposes for which Congress created the judgment fund. The more complicated question for me, and the one that I think does raise real problems about the legality of this action, the administration is taking settlement money coming into the United States and diverting it to another fund that Congress did not create, over which Congress will have no oversight, that no court is overseeing, and where the memorandum creating the fund creates no guardrails for how this money might be allocated, to whom, and for what reason. That's terribly concerning and potentially illegal, especially where you're talking about $1.8 billion in taxpayer money.
1: Two police officers, Capitol Hill police officers, who were there on January 6th are already challenging this. could this be blocked by the courts? Do you think that is a likely outcome?
2: I worry that there are concerns about whether or not the plaintiffs in these cases will have standing. In other words, whether or not they have alleged a sufficient case or controversy because they were themselves injured. I hope that they can demonstrate that that's true. But ultimately, I do think that the solution here probably lies with Congress. It is Congress's powers that are being intruded upon. And I really hope that Congress is able to do something about it.
1: Politicians have been voicing their concerns as well, Republicans included. And just before coming in to speak with you, it was reported, on the wires that U.S. Senate Republicans, basically fled, abandoned plans to vote on an ICE funding bill. You know, they're upset about this. They're upset about the ballroom funding. Senate Majority Leader John Thune among them. What does that suggest to you? Does that signal to you that they could stop this?
2: I hope that's right. Unfortunately, we have not seen Congress exercise a lot of the power that it has to control the excesses of this administration. I hope they do so here.
1: Ultimately, Rupa, what message do you think this sends to the prosecutors who worked on the cases against January 6th rioters, working to secure convictions, or others who might end up getting payouts?
2: Honestly, I find it really troubling. Obviously, it undermines all the work of the prosecutors. It devalues the injuries that the many, many federal officers who were present that day suffered. Ultimately, I fear that it condones the violence that happened on January 6th, 2021, and may even encourage it. When I was the special master of the September 11th Victim Compensation Fund, we used to have signs up in our offices. We handed out billions of dollars to tens of thousands of claimants, but we had a sign up in our office, in every office in the building, that said we wanted to administer the fund in a way that was fair to claimants, that was faithful to the statute that created the fund, and that was accountable to the taxpayers, because we understood the responsibility that we had to ensure that taxpayer money was properly and fairly allocated.
1: Rupa, I appreciate this. Thank you.
2: Sure, anytime.
0: Rupa Bhattacharya is a former official with the U.S. Department of Justice and the legal director at the Institute for Constitutional Advocacy and Protection at Georgetown Law. We reached her in Arlington, Virginia.

0: More than 20 years ago, marine biologist David Horasty caught his first glimpse of an orange fish known as the hairy ghost pipefish. No one knows how it got that name. I'm just kidding, everyone does. It looks hairy, it's ghostly, and it has a long pipe-like nose. And Mr. Horasty was hooked. But it's elusive. Took years of searching before he saw the hairy ghost pipefish again. And now he and his colleagues are ready to introduce it to the rest of the world. And they've given it a new scientific name that will undoubtedly sound familiar to Sesame Street fans. Solenostomus snuffleupagus. Ichthyologist Graham Short is a co-author with Mr. Horasty of the paper confirming the new species. We reached him in Chicago.
1: Graham, I have to say, I was skeptical before seeing any photographs when I heard that it was named after Mr. Snuffleupagus, and then I saw the pictures. I was wrong. Tell our listeners who haven't seen the photographs what it looks like.
2: So Snuffleupagus, or Snuffy for short, as it's now being called, literally resembles the character Snuffleupagus on Sesame Street. And this is because the fact that it's very shaggy, very hairy. It has the same coloration as Snuffleupagus on Sesame Street, reddish-orange hue. And so the resemblance was quite uncanny and readily apparent. And so it was a natural fit.
1: Yeah. How quickly did you and your colleagues land on that name?
2: So my co-author and colleague, David Horasty, who lives in Australia, he has been 100,000% wanting to name it Snuffleupagus ever since he first encountered it in Papua New Guinea. When he first saw this shaggy little fish that resembled a tuft of floating red algae, he knew right away, I'm going to name it Snuffy if I ever find this again.
1: For those who, you know, are uninitiated in this world of Sesame Street, I'm sorry, I hope you'd get that initiation soon, but Mr. Snuffleupagus was first introduced as a friend of Big Bird, but only Big Bird could see him, right? He seemed to be invisible to adults in particular. The fact that this fish is so, or had been so elusive, was that part of the appeal as well?
2: That was definitely part of the appeal. And more importantly, because these fish resemble their environment, you know, their strategy is to camouflage themselves in their environment to avoid being eaten. They've evolved to resemble things in the environment, such as red algae or green algae. And particularly the way they move about in the water column, they even mimic the way the floating red algae moves in the water. So it's really easy to miss these little fish when you are in the same area. And so honestly, you're quite lucky to see them at all.
1: And is that why it's taken so long to document them? I mean, your colleague, you mentioned, the co-author on this paper, David Horasty, first saw it himself. Others had seen it before. But when he first saw it in Papua New Guinea in 2003, he realized that it had not been described yet by science.
2: Correct.
1: Or scientists. So is the fact that they're so elusive the reason that it's taken so long?
2: Yes, part of it's they're elusive and they're cryptic. The other reason is they're apparently seasonal. This family is known to be seasonal, and no one knows where they disappear to after the season, which they're seen a lot. So for over 6 years, or more than, 20 now, David's been going back to Papua New Guinea and even the Solomon Islands to try to find him again with absolutely no luck. And then he started receiving reports of its occurrence at the Great Barrier Reef in far north Queensland of Australia. And it turns out some good buddies of his, this dynamite scuba couple, started seeing Snuffleupagus. So that motivated Dave and I to head up there to try to find them with them. And the second dive, we found them. And it's an understatement to say that we screamed underwater.
1: I was going to ask what it was like to see it.
2: We high-fived, gave each other a hug, and we were just so excited. And we were just observing their movements. You know, they like to be near towards the bottom of small coral reefs, or bommies, as the Australians say. And it was phenomenal to see them just hang around this red algae just to blend in.
1: And they're very, very small as well, right?
2: They're about 1.5 to 2 inches in length. quite small, even for other members of the family. There's six other species, and a few are considerably larger than Staphylobacus.
1: And you've been, we should let our listeners know, you were analyzing them by looking at specimens taken from the Great Barrier Reef, along with the older ones that were already being housed at the Australian Museum, but had not been described or categorized. What more did you learn about the role they play in the environment?
2: Oh my gosh. You know, every fish has a role, and they are either eating or being eaten. And it's been assumed that they only eat small crustaceans, like small shrimp, for example. But it turns out they have small fish skeletons in their gut or stomach. So they definitely eat small fish. Mm. And that's really one cool fact that we found out about these guys.
1: Is Snuffy your favorite now? Can you choose a favorite given the work that you do?
2: Oh, that's so easy. Yes, yes. Snuffy is my favorite.
1: It's going to be hard to talk.
2: They're just so cute. And it's been wonderful that Snuffy's gained so much attention, and Sesame Street has been so supportive. It's just a wonderful convergence of events that made this happen.
1: The next time you're naming a new species, is it automatically, you know, in the Muppet universe?
2: I was thinking that, because there is another species that goes pipefish that is known to divers around the Pacific, but it hasn't been formally described. So we are thinking of that.
1: Okay, but you're not going to say which one it is yet.
2: Yeah, not yet, because I need approval.
1: Right. Well, you'll tell us first, Graham, I'm sure.
2: I will. I promise. I promise.
1: Okay. Graham, a pleasure speaking with you. Thank you.
2: Likewise. You too, Neil.
0: Nailing down the exclusive. Graham Short is an ichthyologist at the California Academy of Sciences and the Australian Museum. We reached him in Chicago.

0: Yea, though I walk through the valley of the shadow of death, I will fear no evil.
1: Your words mean nothing to them, priest.
0: For thou art with me.
2: From the 2011 movie Priest, that was Paul Bettany as Priest. In that scene, a bad guy tells Priest that his words mean nothing to the vampires, which are there. But then Priest throws some crosses in the air, and the crosses sprout knives, and then Priest throws them at the vampires. All in all, a convincing portrayal of life as a cleric. But of course, we know Paul Bettany is not really a priest. He is an actor. We saw him play a bright red guy in a Marvel movie. But what about those priests in the Calendario Romana that you bought at a souvenir shop in Rome? These handsome, fresh-faced men of the cloth smiling warmly at us from every page, from Gennaio through Dicembre. Are they priests? Well, why would they not be priests? Why, indeed? Because they're not. The Rome newspaper La Repubblica has just revealed that the calendar of priests is actually just a calendar of good-looking dudes dressed as priests. The paper tracked down a man who has appeared on the front of the calendar many times over the past 23 years. His name is Giovanni Galizia, and he says that he's smiling in that photo because he was 17 when it was taken, and his friends were all standing around laughing at his priest outfit. The photographer who made the calendar insists that a third of the men in the 2027 version of the calendar are real priests, but he did not offer any proof or explain why two-thirds are not priests. That must be disappointing for people who thought they were looking at 12 cute, clean-cut clerics, when really they were just seeing models who were turning the other cheekbone. Here's Lola Dutronic with The Model.

0: Lola Dutronic with their cover of the classic Kraftwerk song, The Model.
1: A short break for us now. When we return, Frank Hayden was a Canadian academic who helped bring the Special Olympics to the world. Olympian Mark Tewksbury tells us his friend believed anyone could be a competitive athlete.
0: And global warning, a tiny island nation in the Pacific is at risk of being engulfed by the ocean. So Vanuatu's climate justice envoy is relieved that a majority of UN countries support the idea of making fighting climate change a legal requirement. Stay tuned. I'm Chris Howden.
1: And I'm Neil Kirksall.

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0: 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Coming up in an hour, it's Ideas with Nahla Ayed.
3: Forget the ruins of antiquity, their glorious empires and great philosophers, and make way for free love, farming pirates, and escaped slaves who lived on the ancient world's margins. 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
4: This is CBC News. Good evening, I'm Stephanie Cram from the CBC Edmonton Newsroom. At 7 o'clock, it is 20 degrees in Edmonton. Premier Danielle Smith just wrapped a televised address explaining where she stands on the issue of separation.
5: I support Alberta remaining in Canada. That is how I would vote on separation in a provincial referendum. It is also the position of my government and my caucus.
4: Smith expressed her dismay that a judge recently quashed a separatist group's citizen petition, claiming they did not adequately consult with First Nations over treaty rights. Despite wanting Alberta to remain in Canada, the premier says she wants to add one more question to the October 19th referendum.
5: The additional question will be, should Alberta remain a province of Canada? Or should the government of Alberta commence the legal process required under the Canadian Constitution to hold a binding

0: unity in Alberta in anticipation of the fall referendum.
1: I will be campaigning across the province of Alberta, encouraging Albertans to stay as part of the Canadian family and encouraging nationwide unity for all Canadians.
0: Polyev says about 10 years ago, there was absolutely no separation movement in Alberta when the Conservatives were in power federally. Online streaming giants will have to pay even more of their Canadian revenue to the federal government. The Canadian Radio, Television and Telecommunications Commission unveiled its new rules for streaming platforms today. Rafi Buchanan has the details.
2: The CRTC says the online streaming giants of the world, think Netflix or Amazon Prime, will have to start paying 15% of their Canadian revenue toward Canadian and Indigenous programming. The new rules will also force them to make Canadian and Indigenous content easier to look up. These changes sweeping in more than 3 years after the federal government passed the Online Streaming Act, with the goal, it said, of making everyone pay their fair share into protecting culture in this country. But that initial 5% tax on streamers already got some pushback from industry. Netflix, Prime, Disney Plus, and others are currently fighting it in court. The CRTC says it's confident in the policy it's setting out and expects the companies to comply. It's also lowering obligations on private traditional broadcasters, saying they will only have to put 25% of their revenues, a reduction from a current maximum of 45%. Rafi Bujikan, CBC News, Ottawa.
0: An Ebola outbreak overseas is starting to send ripples through North American air travel. A Detroit-bound plane from Paris was diverted to Montreal due to new U.S. rules. Officials in Canada say, however, the risk to the public remains low. Colin Butler reports.
3: For passenger Deborah Mister, it dawned on her something was wrong when the masked flight attendants stopped answering questions.
4: My first thought was, honestly, I wish I had one.
3: Confusion on the plane quickly gave way to anxiety, with rumors spreading through the cabin. Someone on board was being quarantined over U.S. Ebola-related travel restrictions. Authorities later confirmed the passenger removed from the plane did not have the virus, but by then, travelers already watched flight attendants pull on masks and passengers scramble for their own.
5: There's always going to be anxiety about a new strain of virus.
3: Dr. Rob Fowler is a Canadian critical care doctor who treated Ebola outbreaks in African countries in 2014 and 2018. He says for Canadians, the threat remains largely theoretical and the risk to the public low. On board that flight, what passengers got was an uneasy moment when fear, policy, and global travel collided. Colin Butler, CBC News, London, Ontario.
0: Ottawa is renewing the free park pass program for another season. The Canada Strong Pass will offer free entry to all sites operated by Parks Canada from June 19th until September 3rd, as well as a 25% rebate on camping fees. Children under 17 will be offered free entry to participating provincial or territorial museums and free trips with Via Rail when accompanied by an adult. Turning to weather, partly cloudy tonight, 30% chance of showers, and a low of 10.
6: Hello again and welcome back. I'm Neil Kirksall.
7: And I'm Chris Howden. This is As It Happens, the Thursday edition, part two. Coming up.
6: Beer today, gone tomorrow. Schlitz Beer has apparently been making Milwaukee famous for nearly 200 years. Now it's being discontinued. I'll speak with the self-proclaimed Wisconsin brewery nerd who is making one final batch this weekend.
7: He won't believe it. A new study looking at the eating habits of Quebecers reveals that they don't just love cheese. They eat it at almost every meal.
6: And pulling out all the stops, a 14-year-old in Norway is caught stealing a city bus and taking it for a joyride not once, not twice, but three different times. Stay tuned.
7: Leanne Sackett scored a big win yesterday, a win that could change international law around climate change. Ms. Sackett is the climate justice envoy for the tiny Pacific Island nation of Vanuatu. She has been lobbying countries around the world to back a UN motion recognizing a groundbreaking International Court of Justice finding from last year. Yesterday, the motion went to a vote at the UN General Assembly, where it was approved, with 141 countries voting in favor. We reached Leanne Sackett in New York.
6: Leanne, I wonder for you, What if

0: felt like watching those votes come in, 141 supporting Vanuatu's motion?
1: Oh gosh, it was a very intense moment. To be honest, I was shaking with the adrenaline the whole time after going through so many votes to get to that final vote. Attempts to continue changing the text of the resolution all the way up into the last moment, or potentially derail the entire support for the resolution. So we managed to defeat all of them, and 141 states voting in favor of it was really a great relief, I have to say.
0: Do you celebrate afterwards?
1: Yes, of course. We had a really nice reception too. We invited all of the supporters, and even those that didn't. I mean, it's a process, right? And this is diplomacy and multilateralism. I have to say, it was only the supporters that showed up, but we had a really nice evening afterwards.
0: And what about people back on the island? How have they been reacting? What are they saying to you?
1: Oh, my phone's been inundated with congratulations messages. I think it's something that we all have a lot to be proud of. It's, you know, we're a tiny nation and relatively new state. We've only been part of the diplomatic and UN world since 1980 when we, you know, became independent. And so to be able to, such a historical initiative, it's really something for us all to be proud of.
0: Canada voted in favor of this, but how will yesterday's vote, what will it actually do to change the legal responsibilities of big oil and gas producers, including Canada?
1: We were very happy to see that Canada was able to support in the end. That was really positive. And I'm sure not an easy decision for the government to make, knowing that there is a larger industry to take into consideration. In terms of what the resolution impacts, the impacts of the resolution, we always talk about climate ambition, and this is the way it's phrased, and that's fine, but essentially it's optional or pledges, sometimes considered to be a form of charity from, through, it's sometimes perceived this way, not entirely accurate, but what this shifts is essentially how governments need to factor in the different elements and the different risks about continuing on with fossil fuel extraction and uncurbed emissions, because what's driving them at the moment is economic gains and the economy of any country. But what the court said was that governments are responsible for acts within their jurisdiction, including those of private actors. And so then this extends to the government regulating big fossil fuel companies that are operating in their jurisdiction as well. And then if they fail to do so, potentially being legally liable for the failure to do that, or potentially having breached obligations, and then legal consequences flowing on from that should they be chosen to be enforced.
0: What kind of consequences could there be?
1: Well, under international law, there's these rules of state responsibility. And so reparations is the one that's probably talked about the most because it links to compensation fits under reparations. And so compensation, of course, is the one that everybody talks about because there's a monetary value attached to it. But all of these legal consequences are important because some of them, for example, link to primary obligations, like to restore ecosystems, for example. And so a form of restitution would be to, make sure other states are fulfilling their obligations to restore ecosystems. But then compensation is the one that would have a monetary value to it. And so coming back to your question that you asked before about what could Vanuatu do against states like Canada if they're not fulfilling their obligations, well, there is the option of going through international courts. And so while I say it's an option, I have to be very careful to clarify that's not a direction that Vanuatu is taking at the moment. But it is now available and has been since the advisory opinion was released.
0: You'll have time for more celebration back home, perhaps, and some time to relax, maybe, but you're still fighting. What is next in your fight, Vanuatu's fight, against climate change?
1: I can't wait to go home, to be honest. It's been a very long battle over here. We were hoping to have this resolution passed last year, and so it's resulted in me being here in New York for many, many more months than I'd
0: Oh.
1: hoped for. I can't wait to get back to my small island. But in terms of the next work following up, so in the resolution itself, there were these follow-up actions in the elements in the resolution, and one of them was the part of the amendments that were being proposed. I think that it was the amendment proposed by Kuwait to actually have the entire paragraph removed so that there couldn't be any more follow-up action on the ICJ advisory opinion within the General Assembly. And this is really significant because the General Assembly operates by majority, unlike almost every other climate forum. All of them are agreed to by consensus, which means that if any one state doesn't agree, then all states have to come down to a consensus decision, which is often leading to agreement on the lowest common denominator within the international community. And so having this alive in the General Assembly and then being able to come back to it again is really important because it keeps the issue alive and it allows us to continue building on multilateral efforts to see how states are complying with obligations and also to identify gaps that are in multilateral efforts that could be strengthened in our combined efforts. So another thing that's in the resolution is a request to the Secretary General to produce a report. And that means that we have an opportunity to give our views and perspectives and hopefully influence what ends up being in the report of the Secretary General, which will drive subsequent action again.
0: Good to speak with you, Leanne. Thank you.
1: My pleasure. It was very nice to speak with you as well.
2: Leanne Sackett is the Climate Justice Envoy for the Pacific Island Nation of Vanuatu. We reached her in New York.

0: Just watching the HBO hospital show The Pit on your couch drives up your heart rate to the point where you might consider going to the real-life ER. And it seems like they work very hard on that show to make things as realistic as possible. But ultimately, of course, stressful as it is to us viewers, it's nowhere near as stressful as the daily grind for actual healthcare workers. Today, actor Noel Wyle, the star of The Pit, took healthcare advocacy to Capitol Hill, where he joined lawmakers and hundreds of healthcare workers to call for new laws to support them. Here is Noel Wyle talking about what real-life Dr. Robbies need.
1: I am an actor. I'm the son of a nurse who spent 50 years caring for other people, and I've spent decades trying to do justice to what she and the rest of you actually do. That is the only credential I am claiming today. The Pit is what happened when a group of us got obsessed with one question. What does the job actually look like right now? And to answer that question, honestly, we listened. We listened to emergency physicians. We listened to charge nurses. We listened to residents being asked to function on 3 hours sleep after working 18-hour shifts and then being asked to head right back in. We listened to social workers, to techs, to attendings, to chaplains. And we did not have to go very far. The reality was right there. You were all living it every day. And what I learned from this show and what is now in my bones is that medicine is hard enough, but so much of the damage is coming from everything around medicine. It is the prior auth that takes the surgery off the schedule. It is the staffing ratio that turns a manageable shift into a moral injury. It is the tuition bill from a decade ago that still dictates where you can live and what you can afford. It is the fear of telling the truth that could cost you your job. Let me say plainly what we're asking Congress to do. Pass the Health Care as a Human Act, a federal tax credit of up to $6,000 a year for healthcare professionals serving the communities that need them the most. And let me put that into a little bit of context. The U.S. tax code has tax credits that encourage all sorts of things, like restoring historic buildings and maintaining railroad tracks, creating wells for oil and gas production, semiconductor manufacturing, even keeping distilled spirits in warehouses. And I'm not weighing in on any of those. But if the tax code can value all of that, supporting the people who keep us alive should not be the harder call. This is not a luxury. If healthcare professionals aren't paid fairly, they leave the profession and patients get sick and die, full stop.
0: Actor Noel Wyle of The Pit speaking at a rally for healthcare reform on Capitol Hill today.

0: When Canadian academic Frank Haydon started doing research on sport for people with intellectual disabilities in the 1960s, he was basically starting from scratch. And his findings that people with intellectual disabilities could not only participate in sports, but excel at sports, were so groundbreaking at the time that they caught the attention of the Kennedy family. And that research sent Professor Haydon on a decades-long journey promoting and growing the Special Olympics around the world.
1: We needed a system, like if it's going to happen, it doesn't happen from casual play. It just like everything in fitness, like you have to have a goal, you have to have a progressive overload system, you have to stress the body in a particular way. But in order to do that, you've got to be motivated to do it. The big key was, how do we get them to do it? We know if they get the exercise, they'll change and they'll get better. How do we get them to do it? And to me, sport was the way. Sport was the way that certainly kept me active all through my childhood. And I said, but now you talk sport and you talk mental handicap. That was a contradiction of terms in those days. How do we bring the two together?
0: From a 1997 interview with the CBC's Peter Zosky on Morningside, Special Olympics co-founder Frank Haydon reflecting on the origin of the Games. Mr. Haydon died on Saturday at the age of 96. Thanks to his efforts, the Special Olympics now involves millions of athletes in over 170 countries. Mark Tewksbury is an Olympic gold medalist who sat on the board of Special Olympics Canada with Frank Haydon for many years. We reached him in Toronto.
2: Mark, Frank Haydon clearly had a vision and a plan. When you think about accessibility in sport now, what kind of a footprint does Frank Haydon leave in this arena?
3: Well, first of all, you caught me off guard by playing his voice.
2: Yeah,
3: and that was so frank in that statement. I mean, he just believed in access for all and to give every human the benefit of the doubt, to think that people are beyond even just play. People need goals. People need things to aspire to. And that was what made Frank such an incredible pioneer in the Special Olympics movement. Yeah.
2: I think a lot of people will be surprised to find out that he proposed a Special Olympics program in Canada, and it was rejected. That's when he took that same proposal to the United States. What happened?
3: I think it is a product of its time. Frank was ahead of his time. And I think in the United States, he had the good fortune of having Eunice Kennedy Shriver, who had a certain notoriety and access to government and funds, et cetera. And so that was, an avenue that he saw that this idea actually that he had could come to life. And thankfully, Canada was not far behind. Once the idea took and Frank was part of it, he brought that movement to Canada very quickly.
2: And when you became involved with the Special Olympics and you started to work together, I mean, was that your first meeting and introduction and collaboration with Frank Haydon?
3: Well, I actually met the Special Olympics athletes a few years before I met Dr. Frank Haydon. I mean, he's the founder of a movement. So as I got more involved with Special Olympics, eventually Frank and I crossed paths and then knew each other for decades. But for example, that clip you played sounds like it was just after the Collingwood World Games that happened up here, or maybe right around that time, that Canada hosted for the Special Olympics World Winter Games. And that was a big time that I spent around Dr. Frank Haydon.
2: And what was he like to work with and spend time with?
3: Slightly mischievous, extremely intelligent, very thoughtful, the biggest heart, and just such a deep caring. I mean, one of the most impossible tasks was trying to walk through a venue at Special Olympics with Dr. Frank Haydon, because there's just like, we wouldn't get 2 inches before the next person came up to hug him or thank him, and the athletes adored him. And he was, and he wanted that time with everyone too. He reveled in that experience of seeing these young people reaching for goals and feeling great about themselves.
2: One of our producers spoke with Special Olympian Amy Van Amp. In 2014, Amy was awarded Burlington's Female Athlete of the Year. Frank Haydon gave her that award. Here's a little bit of what she told us about him.
4: I did a speech for Dr. Frank Haydon, and I got to tell him how he was my superhero and how he impacted my life. I work at Staples because of Special Olympics. He shopped there and he actually remembered my name every time he came in. He remembered my story. He's just a wonderful man.
2: Does that line up with the person you came to know?
3: Absolutely. And I know Amy too. Oh. I recognize Amy's voice. You're killing me today. This is the legacy that Frank would be so proud of. Also, I remember Jackie Barrett was a powerlifter in the Special Olympic movement, and he got inducted into Canada's Sports Hall of Fame. And that was really an intersection of all the things that Frank cared about, you know, providing opportunity for people with intellectual disability and connecting to the traditional sports systems that are built on progression and, you know, commitment to getting better and that sort of discipline.
2: You were at the top of your career, the top of your game when you met and were doing this work as well. But what would you say he taught you?
3: He was just so welcoming. Even though you're top of your game and you're an expert at what you do, when you join something new, like when I joined the Special Olympics leadership, it was a little overwhelming and intimidating. And Frank just always made people feel at ease and at home and shared why, the purpose, the caring, and just instilled that in you from day one.
2: But he wasn't shy about giving feedback, right? You gave a speech,
3: never,
2: I think, right?
3: I know. Yeah, years later, you know, I was talking because for me, I really appreciated coming from a competitive background, the joy that Special Olympics brought. Because sometimes as a mainstream athlete, you can get lost. You know, that kind of goes away. And Frank reminded me that actually, Mark, that's great. You're focusing on that. But really, please don't undermine the actual athletic ability of these athletes and the system that they're working within. And I absolutely never forgot that. He made just a great point.
2: And he shifted it for you, but shifted it for millions of other people too, by helping to create this.
3: Yeah, that interview, right? Just to hear him talking about the system and the process and getting practices. And he's so right. If you don't create that, where do people go to play and train? And he was such a visionary from that perspective.
2: How do you think he felt? I don't know when you were last able to meet or speak, but, you know, the Special Olympics, of course, is in more than 170 countries, millions, more than 5 million athletes. How did he feel about its reach, or did he want more and bigger and better?
3: He always wanted more. He always wanted it.
2: Like any great athlete, yeah.
3: Like any great athlete and any great founder. And he put in the miles too. This is a man that took the programs that Canada developed because we had terrific programs and made sure they made their way around the world. So I'm so happy later in his life, he became a companion of the Order of Canada, the absolute highest honor. He was inducted into Canada's Walk of Fame, like, you know, in his late 80s, I think. So it's just so amazing to see the world catch up to the work that he did.
2: Mark, I'm very glad we could speak. Thank you for this.
3: My pleasure, and thanks for honoring Dr. Frank.
0: Mark Tewksbury is an Olympic gold medalist who worked alongside the late Frank Hayden for many years. He's in Toronto.

0: It's as star-studded and colorful as any major fashion event, but in London, England this week, the beauty is not on the runway. It's sticking out of the ground. The Chelsea Flower Show, hosted by the Royal Horticultural Society, is currently in full swing. The grounds have been graced by the likes of David Beckham and King Charles, who never misses it. And there's representation from Canada, too. Charles Marriott works with Solus Decor, a Vancouver company that designs garden features. He spoke to the CBC's Stephen Quinn and Brad Carpenter from the Chelsea Flower Show this morning, and he answered one particularly pressing question.
1: Charles, I understand that this year they've lifted the ban on garden gnomes. Is that correct?
2: Yes, well, that was news to me. There was a huge load of rumours going around, and people thought, oh, gosh, garden gnomes, that's hardly RHS. But then again, of course, I got a big shock when Brad told me about the Aphrodite one with being sponsored by Love Honey, just because that is a completely off the wall. I mean, I've never heard of them accepting a garden like that, but it seems very popular.
1: Describe it for me, if you could.
2: Well, it's a lot of neon lights, but obviously it's breakfast television, so I can't tell you too much, other than to say that Love Honey are a sex aids. Let's put it that way. They're a sex aids company.
1: Ooh. Okay, I was not aware.
2: Yes. Well, I wasn't aware until the other day that they are actually exhibiting here with a garden.
1: And how are they featured in this garden?
2: Well, as I say, it's a lot of neon lights and a lot of inference, let's say, with a big love heart on the frontage of it. That is a first. I've not seen anything quite like that. But going back to, say, King Charles's garden, which obviously naturally attracts a lot of interest, particularly as he's recently done, you know, significant trips to America. That's a lovely garden. And, of course, he's a very, very keen horticulturalist himself. So he takes real interest, you know. And when he goes round on a Monday night on press day, he stops and talks to a lot of the garden designers and a lot of the people who are involved at Chelsea. He's very good like that.
1: Brad, back to you. And we are having a good giggle in the studio here. Charles, thank you.
2: Sorry about that.
3: This segue to King Charles and Aphrodite.
1: That was what got me too. Charles, thank you so much for your play-by-play there. We really appreciate it.
2: And okay, Brad? No problem.
0: Charles Marriott is a sales consultant with Solus Decor. He is in London this week for the Chelsea Flower Show. He was talking to Stephen Quinn and Brad Carpenter on the early edition in Vancouver. 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

0: The Temptations with a 1970s radio jingle for Schlitz beer. And those were much frothier times for the brand. Now, the beer that made Milwaukee famous is about to be chugged for the last time. Schlitz, one of the oldest beer brands in the U.S., will be discontinued after 170 years in production. And one self-described Wisconsin brewery nerd wants to make sure it gets the send-off it deserves. Kirby Nelson will be brewing the final batch of Schlitz on Saturday using a recipe from 1948. He's the brewmaster at Wisconsin Brewing Company, and we reached him in Verona, Wisconsin.
1: Kirby, you're going to be drinking the last can of Schlitz beer pretty soon. You're going to be brewing it before that. So is it excitement, anxiety? What's the overriding emotion right now?
2: It's all the above. I mean, you know, Schlitz is a grand brand, the beer that made Milwaukee famous. And, you know, when we heard that Pabst is going to have to put the brand on hiatus, whatever the word is, because of, market acceptance was dropping for the beer, we felt it was our responsibility to see if we could do an example of Schlitz from the golden era of the beer.
1: Yeah, it's a 1948 recipe, which we'll get to in a moment. But for people who, from this conversation, are hearing about Schlitz beer for the first time or have heard about it but never tasted it, how would you describe its significance?
2: Well, its significance that, you know, Milwaukee became known as a brewing center. A lot of Germans had settled in Wisconsin, and they brought their love of beer and their brewing skills with them. And Milwaukee became home of a number of great brands, Gettleman, Blatz, Pabst, Miller, and of course Schlitz. And Schlitz ended up in the mid-20th century being on top of the heap. You know, for example, in 1950, Schlitz was the number one selling beer. And so what I want this beer to do is be representative of the beer, what the beer was, as best as we can, during that, again, golden era.
1: And how would you describe what it tastes like?
2: Well, I'll put it this way. If you've had your standard American standard lager or something like Molson's, you may have heard of that.
1: Yes, of course.
2: Basically, this is what a mass market beer would have tasted like in the 50s as opposed to today. It's got what we call in brewing a higher original gravity. And the simplest way to describe that is in the brewing process, the liquid that we're producing, the original gravity is the percentage of solids that we extracted from the grains in a brewing procedure. And we get our fermentable sugars from that. Today, the original gravity of a lot of American beers, I would guess, is in the 10.8 to 11.2 range for the premiums. Back then, it was 12.7. So you're still getting the same beer personality, but amplified. It's just a little bit gutsier. It's going to have a little bit more hop bittering, and it's going to have a little bit more body and mouth feel. So it basically is a bit of an amplified beer compared to what they are these days.
1: You mentioned the highs, the historic highs, but there have been lows as well. The Detroit News says that Stroh Brewery collapsed because it bought Schlitz. Then there was the uproar in the 70s about, you know, the taste. People stopped drinking it because the recipe changed. Is the brand cursed or mismanaged? What do you think?
2: Well, you know, number one, I do think that the claim that Schlitz took down Stroh is overstating the case, all right? There's a number of reasons that companies like that struggle. But what Schlitz's problem was in the 1970s, I believe it was, they tried to come up with a process that could greatly shorten the brewing time needed, you know, the making the beer and the aging of the beer, and try to cut that down significantly by doing stirred fermentations and other things, and it didn't work commercially. When it went on the street, it was full of a very unpleasant flavor called diacetyl. It's rancid buttery. And plus the beer was very, very cloudy and overall unpalatable. And people literally, you know, dropped it like a hot potato and went to other beers in droves, unfortunately.
1: The 1948 recipe, how much can you tell us about it?
2: Why did you
1: decide to latch onto that?
2: Very cool. I have a good friend named John Lupowitz, who's a Schlitz collector, and he went into Schlitz when they were literally clearing out all the offices and selling everything they had, and he got a number of very cool items. Among these, there were 5 volumes of brewhouse records / logs, and it was keeping track of how many raw materials were used. And from this, you know, and it was from 1912 to 1948, I got a fascinating study in how the beers kind of evolved in terms of things like original gravity that I discussed, hop types, hop amounts, hop rates, what have you. And the original gravity was much higher pre-prohibition. It was in the 13.5 to 14 range. Well, as times went on, especially post-prohibition, when the big breweries really started to gain momentum, they were lowering gravity to make it for a much more palatable product. The best definition I've ever heard of how to mass market a product to offend the least number of people possible. And so brewing went in that direction. Apparently, they felt the American palate was demanding milder, more pleasant beers like Schlitz in the late 40s. And one of their sayings was, it's just a kiss to the hops.
1: Do you remember the first time you cracked open a Schlitz?
2: I didn't even crack it open. My parents used to drink it, and underneath the basement steps, they'd keep the empty bottles. And I went down there and took a few sips, and it was just oxidized nonsense. By that time, I go, what is the attraction here? But I figured it out.
1: You figured it out. There must be so many memories for you.
2: You know what? I have been totally blessed with what I do for a living. I've been working in breweries since 1978, and the craft breweries started coming in, you know, seriously in the mid-80s, and by 2023, there are almost 10,000 breweries in the United States. Mm-hmm. So it was just such a huge, you know, cultural change in beer. And it was just fascinating to be a part of. I could go on for years of the cool stuff I've been lucky enough to be involved with.
1: Given that boom, though, and changing tastes, are people really missing out if they don't drink a Schlitz?
2: Well, I believe so, because my definition of a beer, it should be an adjunct to the enjoyment of life. In other words, it's a pleasant companion. It sits, it's got personality, but it's a good one to hang with, where you have one or how many you choose to have. And unfortunately, I believe I've seen too much in the craft industry become liquid freak shows. You know, if it's soluble, let's put it in a beer. And if a little is good, then a lot's got to be great. And I taste so many unbalanced, quite frankly, show-offs. Whereas a beer like Schlitz was, again, made at a time when just beer was supposed to be enjoyed and relaxed with, not analyzed and discussed over and over and over.
1: Hiatus, you used that word earlier. You think it's going to come back?
2: Well, you know, anything's possible. I sure hope so. You know what I mean? Again, I'm very proud to be a Wisconsin brewer, and I just love the heritage of breweries in the estates, like I mentioned. And Schlitz, I think, is such an integral part of it that I just want to see it around forever.
1: Kirby, thank you.
2: Oh, of course. It's such a pleasure. Thank you.
0: Kirby Nelson is the brewmaster at Wisconsin Brewing Company. We reached him in Verona, Wisconsin.

0: Mariah Jackson and her partner, Fernando Gonzalez, live just 7 minutes from the Upper River Valley Hospital in Waterville, New Brunswick. So she did not imagine she would end up giving birth on the side of the Trans-Canada Highway. But that's exactly what happened last month. Labor and delivery services were closed at the local hospital that day. So the couple was told to drive more than an hour to Fredericton instead. On their way there, Ms. Jackson's contractions intensified and the couple were forced to park and deliver the baby before paramedics arrived. Now, with baby Liam healthy and at home, the couple is speaking out about the ordeal.
1: So we got the car packed up, and we left here probably, what, 8:30? I want to say we made it to Canterbury when, my contractions got super intense. Like, I could breathe through them, could talk through them. And then right around when we hit Nackwick, I had said, okay, I feel like I need to push. So I called my mom on my phone. And I said, Mom, the baby's coming. We're not going to make it. So she ends up calling 911 for us. She's ahead of us in her car. So when they called us, they were asking, where are you? So we were at marker 242, and they told him, pull over. Don't keep driving, just pull over. So as soon as he pulled over, I immediately was like, okay, this baby's coming, right now. So I put the seat back. I was going to get in the back seat, but there was absolutely no time. So I put the seat back, and within 3 minutes, he was born at 9:18, and he was laying on my chest. It was definitely very scary. I was probably actually the calmest one out of all three of us. My mom showed up probably 2 minutes after he was born, and the ambulance showed up 10 minutes after he was born. He was blue when he came out. I was the calmest one, but that was the worst part because neither of us know what to do with that scenario.
2: You're not prepared. I thought in my head that I'm always prepared. I will always be there for my kids. That's what I thought in my head. But in the moment, I was just in shock. It's just not something that you wake up and you be like, okay, you're ready to deliver a baby.
1: Towards the end of my pregnancy, Upper River Valley was shutting down quite a bit. So I had stress. I knew that my labors were really quick. So with him, I was like, if I have to drive down to Fredericton, I was like, what if I don't make it? It was always in the back of my mind. I never thought it would actually happen.
2: And you started kind of almost blame yourself. I was like, okay, well, I could have done things differently and stuff like that. Even herself, but at the same time, we realized that we're not doctors. We have people that do that, right? And then we should have been able to had at least another, another procedure happened, go to the ER where we are, a local emergency room or something like that, Mm-hmm. These things really shouldn't be happening.
0: That's Mariah Jackson and her partner, Fernando Gonzalez, who delivered their baby on the side of the Trans-Canada Highway last month. They were talking to the CBC's Savannah Odd.

0: The Walter Cup is coming home. Last night, for the first time, a Canadian team won the PWHL championship. The Montreal Victoire secured a victoire over the Ottawa Charge, thanks in part to a jailbreak or a shorthanded goal by Abby Rock. After the game, Marie-Philippe Poulin described what it was like to get the win and to experience that goal from the penalty box.
1: Yeah, I mean, we know people have been talking and we see it, we hear it, but at the end of the day, it's the people in that dressing room that's going to show up day in and day out. And that's what we did. We focused on ourselves and we knew coming tonight in this building was going to be hard. But honestly, we stay patient. We chipped away. We stay composed the whole game. And honestly, it just showed having that goal in the second period of Abby kind of gave us a second win there. In the third, obviously, people stepped it up. And again, Abby, that jailbreak goal, unbelievable. Honestly, I think I peed a little in the penalty box. I was so excited. And honestly, for them to see and come see me, it was just unbelievable. A lot of emotion there. Yep, I said it.
2: I want to ask you a bigger picture question about the league, but, you know, I've seen hockey card shows where there's a huge lineup for your autograph now. You're on a lot of TV commercials. You're in the Tim Hortons Upper Deck card set. They did 20 million packs of cards, so there's millions of kids in Canada that have your hockey card now. And I just wondered how you see the excitement of that. Like, I don't know if you were a girl, have you ever imagined you'd be on a hockey card, but did you ever see this happening? And maybe comment too on the investment and the commitment that Upper Deck has made to grow the PWHL, not in the league as much as the players.
3: Let me start it on her ads.
1: I mean, it's to me what's most special, it's when you see like little girls, little boys waiting for us and showing us our card and wanting to have autograph, wanting to see us. It's something that's really special. Like, remember when I was a kid, obviously you watch the NHL, you want to be part of that, but you know that it's not going to be a possibility. But now seeing women's on TV, seeing ads, seeing people supporting, talking about it on social media, on TV, it's all about visibility. Like, honestly, when you see parents taking their kids from Montreal, driving all the way to Ottawa, and being able to see this game tonight, that's going to make a big difference. They're able to go back to their school tomorrow and talk about it and see what they saw. And it's all about everybody together, talking about it, growing it together. But to be able to see all the girls on different hockey cards, to see little boys, little girls wanting to have their autograph is something that's truly cool. And we're going to keep growing and keep going.
0: Marie-Philippe Poulin speaking after the Montreal Victoire won their first PWHL Walter Cup last night.

0: Given when, as it happens, airs across Canada, a lot of people listen to it while eating dinner. And I have to tell you that if I weren't talking on As It Happens right now, I would also be eating dinner. Because at this point in the program, I start to get hungry. A little while ago, I popped up to the kitchenette to rummage through the fridge and cupboard, see if anybody had left any lunch in there. Unfortunately, the only edible thing was a jar of mayonnaise, which really hit the spot. In a way, my job is a lot like Benoît Lamarche's. Mr. Lamarche is the director of the Nutrice Center at Université Laval. He's also in charge of the Nutri-Québec project, which involved peering inside the fridges and pantries of Quebecers to learn about their eating habits. This week, it released its findings. And one key finding was lots and lots of cheese. We reached Benoît Lamarche in Quebec City.
1: Benoît, I don't have to tell you that Quebec is known for its cheese. Quebecers are known for their love of cheese, but how deep is their love?
2: Well, our recent survey of more than 7,000 people, 26,000 meals, revealed that cheese occurs in almost at every meal in the plates of Quebecers. It's very present, and even in snacks, for example, this is something unusual. You wouldn't see that, I think, in the U.S. or perhaps elsewhere in the world. But yes, we love our cheese, and our data just support that.
1: Maybe some others, a few other countries, but the amount that you saw in your research, the frequency of this cheese consumption, what does that suggest to you?
2: The fact that we see cheese at every meal suggests that we are indeed very attached culturally to that food, and that's perhaps an heritage from our European cousins. We do eat cheese in a different way, I think, than in the U.S. And again, the example is finding cheese in snacks, and in the U.S., the main sources of cheese are cheeseburger and pizza. So definitely, we have a different cultural experience with cheese here in Quebec.
1: Yeah, and in terms of processed cheeses, how would they go over with Quebecers? Just anecdotally, do you think?
2: So processed cheese is not included in our analysis of cheese. So we're talking about real cheese here. And it's there at almost every meal in a lot of people. So yeah, we do away with processed cheese in many people.
1: I mean, there will be people, as you know, in a lot of places, not just Quebec, who say, I mean, cheese is necessary to my life. It tastes great. They feel that it's healthy as well. Where do you put cheese? Unhealthy or healthy?
2: I would say neither, because the epidemiology and the research and in large cohorts of people followed for many years, they show that high consumers of cheese, and that's, you know, many servings per day versus very low consumers of cheese, have no higher or lower risk of heart disease, for example. It's kind of neutral. And it's counterintuitive because cheese is a significant source of sodium and of saturated fat in the Quebecers' diet. We've seen that in our recent survey. So it's kind of you wouldn't expect that, but cheese is a complex food. It has a lot of other nutrients, calcium, proteins, bacteria, and so the overall effect of cheese on health seems to be relatively neutral. So yeah, that's where we stand because that's what the science says.
1: And you mentioned the sodium and saturated fat part of all of this. Mm-hmm. I mean, what does that mean for their overall health? What you found here? What could it mean?
2: Sure. I mean, we could be concerned about cheese being the third food source of sodium in the diet, but there's 75% of other, even more 80% of the sodium that comes from other foods. So there's a lot of wiggly room for playing with sodium sources. And the other thing about saturated fat is that there's more and more research is showing that when the saturated fat is in its original food, as it is with cheese, it may be less harmful than when it's put in other foods like ultra-processed food, for example, because it's part of its own matrix. So that's, again, some very rigorous research showing that.
1: When you say other foods are worrisome, which ones are you talking about?
2: Well, the talk of the day is ultra-processed food, all the packaged foods that we buy ready to eat. You have your ready-to-eat dinner, or even breads that are packaged at the groceries are considered, many of them anyway, ultra-processed. And there are a significant source of sodium, surprisingly. So yeah, almost 40 to 50% of calories in Canada, and we're doing the analysis in this cohort in Quebec, comes from ultra-processed food. So that's a big concern for sure.
1: You're trying to look and learn, about eating habits there. Is the goal to try to shift those habits? I mean, are you going to take on messing with how much cheese Quebecers eat?
2: Well, we don't want to tell people what to do. The Nutri-Québec is really a research that observes and has no judgment on what we're seeing. But what we're doing, however, is we're providing the policymakers, we're providing the communities data so that we can actually inform the best actions and see, okay, which nail should we hit in our next policy for healthy eating? And so having a picture of our dietary habits is extremely useful, and it's actually necessary to do that. So we hope, and because we're tracking down the dietary habits of our participants, we hope that we're going to see shifts over time, but this takes a lot of time to do, for sure.
1: In the work that you've done with these participants, were they asked if they could imagine, cutting out cheese from one of those meals a day or any?
2: No,
1: or was that
2: we didn't
1: not part
2: ask,
1: of the question?
2: Yeah, we didn't ask.
1: You didn't
2: want
1: to offend them right off the bat.
2: No, and this is an observatory study, so we don't want to influence what people think or what people do. But it's a great question, actually. And I think people are attached to the cheese, and we've not documented that from a behavioral perspective, but we see the cheese in the plate of Quebecers, so they certainly relate to cheese a lot.
1: Do you have a favorite cheese?
2: Yes, I don't like to reveal my own taste, but let's say goat cheese is among the top of the list.
1: Okay, you can still maintain your neutrality. You're allowed to like a particular type of cheese.
2: Yeah.
1: Benoit, I appreciate this. Thank you.
2: Thank you so much.
0: Benoit Lamarche is the lead researcher for Nutri-Québec and the director of the Nutrice Center at Université Laval. We reached him in Quebec City.

0: Ben Proud is already one of the fastest people in the pool, but this weekend he will push himself past his limits in an attempt to break a world record at the Enhanced Games in Las Vegas. Mr. Proud is one of dozens of athletes participating in the games, which offer them the opportunity to take FDA-approved performance-enhancing substances, which are banned in traditional competition. The events include swimming, track and field, weightlifting, and a performance by the Killers. Ben Proud, who won a silver medal at the Paris Olympics, received a lot of public criticism when he declared his retirement from traditional competition and his participation in the Enhanced Games last September. At the time, he told Neil why he'd made the decision.
1: You know, I might bring you back to when I first kind of heard about it, you know, back in May when they announced it and Christian, the current athlete, had broken the world record. And for me in my life, you know, I've always pursued to be the fastest man in the water. Racing the 50 freestyle is very much, you want to be the best, you want to be the fastest. It's all to do with speed. And so suddenly when he broke this in the enhanced format, it suddenly diverged everything I knew about my event and my domain into these two categories. You know, one was traditional and one was this new enhanced route. And so to go for the title of the fastest man in the world, you know, if you do that in the traditional route, suddenly you might not be the fastest man in water. I'm really satisfied with my career. I think I've had a fantastic time. I think I've realistically achieved everything I could have wanted to. And, you know, I'm kind of searching for something new, some new motivations, like something that will kind of push me on these next few years.
2: There's $1 million prize associated with this. How much did that money factor in to your decision?
1: Yeah, it definitely affected it. And to be honest, that first day when I found out and, you know, I saw one of my old training partners break the world record and get handed this $1 million deal or prize money, it did kind of fill me with a bit of envy because you don't see that sort of money in swimming. You know, if we take out the world records and look at the wins, they're offering $250,000. And in the traditional sense, it would take about 13 years of winning world championships just to get that sort of money. Maybe somewhat selfishly, I kind of felt like I should deserve to give it a go and see what I can do.
2: Aquatics Great Britain, as you know, but I'll let our listeners know, released a statement after your announcement saying, quote, that they stand firmly behind the values and principles of clean sport, unquote, and that they condemn your decision in the strongest terms, unquote. How do you respond to those kinds of concerns?
1: Well, with the statement, you know, I fully expected it. And to be honest, I really respect it because they have their corner protect. You know, they have clean sport to really protect and ensure that it stays as clean as possible for the time to come. I know it brings a lot of controversy, but I'm trying to do it with as much respect to the sport that I've been a part of for so long and not, you know, casting sort of like doubt or shame on this move. That's why I made my retirement yesterday, to make it very clear that, you know, I'm not trying to do both. This is me retiring from traditional swimming. So I fully believe in clean sport, even though I am moving on to something which is, yeah, quite controversial.
0: From our archives, that was swimmer Ben Proud, an Olympic silver medalist, talking to Neil last September. He'll be participating in the Enhanced Games in Las Vegas this weekend.

One stolen bus is a fluke. Two stolen buses is a pattern. Three stolen buses by the same bus stealer, well, that's a sign that Norwegian bus companies need to step up their security. This week, a 14-year-old stole a city bus in Oslo and drove it to the nearby city of Kristiansand, which is more than 300 kilometers away, actually, in a three-hour-plus drive. Police eventually apprehended him after getting a number of calls about an empty bus with a driver who seemed too young to be dealing with such a gigantic steering wheel. They're not revealing the boy's identity due to his age, but they are saying this exact 14-year-old has stolen two other buses. Last month, he stole a bus in Oslo, Norway, and drove it all the way to Sweden before police stopped him. And last November, he stole a bus in Stavanger and drove it around for 3 hours before, considerately, returning it all on his own. Now, we don't know anything about what motivates this serial thief. All police are saying right now is that he won't face criminal charges and, quote, just like in previous cases, we take it very seriously that a boy at such a young age steals a bus and drives it into traffic, unquote. Maybe you should take it more seriously than the previous times, since, you know, he just did it again. But look, I'm not pointing fingers. I don't want to throw anyone under the bus. Here's Kay from the album My Name is Kay with Bus Stop.

0: K with Bus Stop, and that will take us to the end of As It Happens for this Thursday, May 21st.
1: As It Happens, we'll be back again for you tomorrow. I'm Neil Kirksall. Enjoy your evening.
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2: Forget the ruins of antiquity, their glorious empires and great philosophers, and make way for free love, farming pirates, and escaped slaves who lived on the ancient world's margins, coming up on Ideas.
3: From CBC News, the world is sour. I'm Neil Kumar. We begin in Alberta, where Premier Danielle Smith says the provincial government will add another question to a fall referendum that will ask Albertans whether the province should stay in Canada or begin the legal process for a binding separatism vote.
4: Because this proposed referendum question does not directly trigger separation, but if successful, would ask Alberta's government to commence the legal process necessary to hold a binding referendum on the matter. The recent court ruling would not be applicable, and the referendum question I outlined could proceed.
3: In her speech, she reiterated her preference for Alberta to remain in Canada.
4: Now, I want to be clear. I support Alberta remaining in Canada. That is how I would vote on separation in a provincial referendum. It is also the position of my government and my caucus.
3: That question wouldn't trigger separation if Albertans vote yes in October, but Smith said it would help the province understand the direction citizens want to take. The Carney government is eyeing changes to Canada's labor code. Some businesses have called for the law to be modified, but the proposals are not sitting well with labor groups and opposition parties. David Thurton breaks down what those changes could be and the reaction.
5: We are quite alarmed at the moment. Christopher Manette is with Teamsters Canada, a union that represents thousands of truck drivers, rail, and airport workers. He's concerned by an attempt by the federal government to modernize Canada's labor code. Among the changes the government is considering in a discussion paper is introducing an essential services designation.

0: modern tools and rules to do their jobs. David Thornton, CBC News, Ottawa.
1: Critics are calling it a mega slush fund. The Trump administration announced the nearly $2 billion anti-weaponization fund on Monday, which is meant to compensate people who feel they have been victimized by the justice system. And as Katie Simpson reports, the recipients could include rioters involved in the January 6th attack on the U.S. Capitol.
2: Backlash has been mounting ever since the Trump administration revealed plans to create a nearly $2 billion anti-weaponization fund, a program that will allow individuals who feel the justice system was weaponized against them can apply for cash payouts.
3: Just to be clear, people that hurt police get money all the time.
2: Acting Attorney General Todd Blanche is not setting any boundaries around who may or may not qualify, saying a five-person panel will adjudicate claims on a case-by-case basis. According to a Department of Justice memo obtained by PBS News, examples include Americans who had their online speech censored by the government, parents silenced at school board meetings, and suspects charged by the FBI. Lawmakers have postponed a planned vote on a funding bill in order to give them more time to ask questions about the fund. And two U.S. Capitol police officers have also filed a lawsuit to try to block it. Katie Simpson, CBC News, Washington.
1: Hyundai Canada is recalling some of its Elantra hybrid vehicles due to a possible fire risk. It applies to some 6,000 Elantras made between 2024 and 2026. Hyundai says an issue with the hybrid power control unit in some vehicles can lead to overheating. One of the biggest names in NASCAR has died. The family of Kyle Busch, a two-time NASCAR Cup Series champion, announced he died after being hospitalized. No cause was given. Busch won more races than anyone else across NASCAR's three national series. He's recognized as one of the most skilled stock car drivers of all time. Kyle Busch was 41 years old. And that is The World This Hour. For CBC News, I'm Neil Kumar.

0: Good evening. I'm Stephanie Cram with a look at your weather forecast. In Edmonton tonight, partly cloudy, 30% chance of showers this evening, a low of 10. Tomorrow, mainly cloudy, 30% chance of showers late in the afternoon with a risk of a thunderstorm and a high of 22. In Grand Prairie tonight, partly cloudy, 30% chance of showers early this evening, a bit windy, clearing overnight, a low of 9. Tomorrow, sunny in the morning, then a mix of sun and cloud with a 30% chance of showers late in the afternoon, a risk of a thunderstorm and a high of 22.
1: Welcome to Ideas. I'm Nala Ayed. Let me ask you something. When you picture the ancient world, what do you imagine? Maybe crumbling ruins?
2: Every morning, these soldiers raise the Greek flag above their ancient citadel, the Acropolis of Athens.
1: Ancient sites like the Acropolis are more than just columns and steps. They embody the wisdom and philosophy of antiquity.
2: It harks back 2,500 years to a time when Athens gave birth to the idea of a city run by free citizens.
1: Democracy, the Athenians' greatest and most enduring achievement.
3: Most of all, we're indebted to Greece for the most precious of gifts. The truth, the understanding that as individuals of free will, we have the right and the capacity to govern ourselves. For it was here, 25 centuries ago, in the rocky hills of this city, that a new idea emerged. Demokratia. Kratos.
1: But if you shift your lens just a bit to the outer margins of those great civilizations, a whole new picture comes into focus.
4: My partner, as I was researching, writing that chapter, would see me staring out the window on occasion, and she would just say, "Are you thinking about pirates again?" And I said, "Yes, I am."
1: Historian, religious scholar, and author Christopher Zeichman.
4: I just found them just so incredibly fascinating, where just here's these people who are isolated, right? If you're a merchant sailor, you're on your boat, not surrounded by anyone at this point, other than your fellow crew members. You're enslaved. Mm-hmm. You've got no family or

0: friends. You're not treated well. You're not getting paid for this or anything. And so I think they present a pretty compelling example of how, even in the worst situations, you can say, I've had enough. We're going to do things a different way here.
1: Societies that decided to do things in a different way, their own way, they're the focus of Christopher Zeichman's latest book. Christopher Zeichman's book is called Radical Antiquity: Free Love Zoroastrians, Farming Pirates, and Ancient Uprisings. And in it, he goes back to the Age of Empires, to ancient Greece and Rome and elsewhere, to reveal how various communities broke away and then reconfigured the way political power was exercised to create a more equitable society. And like the most powerful kinds of history writing, the book reflects and refracts our present moment and invites us to rethink the way we operate in the here and now. I spoke with Christopher Zeichman in front of a live audience at the Toronto Reference Library. Please join me in welcoming Christopher Zeichman. Radical Antiquity, of course, focuses on the ancient world, but the impetus comes from what you see when you look around the political landscape today, especially how democracy as practiced right now may not always be very democratic or fair. What are the main flaws that you see in how democracy is practiced today?
0: Sure. Yeah. So when we think about democracy today, we tend to think elections, we tend to think voting, and so on. And I think our level of engagement today is quite limited, right? I became a Canadian citizen 2 years ago or so, and I was excited last year to be able to vote in a provincial election and a federal election there.
1: Congratulations.
0: Thank you. But I feel like my engagement beyond that is often quite limited. I've not met my MP or my MPP. And I think that often we are quite disconnected from the ongoings of political engagement, of lawmaking, and so on. And I would like to see that change. That's kind of what I see as one of those key flaws there today.
1: So that's one of the key flaws. What about one of the key differences between the way we practice democracy today and the way it might have been practiced in ancient times?
0: So this kind of contemporary conception of democracy as sort of elections and voting is quite a bit different from what we think about in ancient Athens or other sort of Greek city-states of the classical period. Where for them, democracy was, I think, heavily grounded in active participation. So things like everyone gets to vote directly, right? You don't have a representative. You don't have people running for office, but this kind of system known as sortition. Hypothetically, anyone who wants to be a politician, stick your name in the hat. Whatever name gets drawn out, it might be you. You've got just as much chance as anyone else there, regardless of your wealth, status, anything like that. I think those systems really fostered a deep investment on top of things like paying people actually to attend these public and popular assemblies there. It's often difficult to get people to go to political rallies. Activists know this stuff, let alone just show up to kind of controversial protests for laws that might be very divisive today. And I think that we're really not encouraged to be there, to feel engaged, to directly interact with this lawmaking process that is pivotal to how we imagine our society.
1: One illustration that you quote of how different it was back then, the critique anyway, and maybe also the way it was practiced, is you quote Plato saying that democracy is a system in which the poor accumulated too much power and used it to punish the wealthy.
0: Consider the philosopher Plato, who had nothing good to say about Athenian democracy. Plato was an aristocrat who characterized democracy as a system in which the poor accumulated too much power and used it to punish the wealthy. Plato lamented how the city's uneducated played as significant a role in governance as he did, that every citizen was free to do as they pleased, and that men of disparate social status were treated as equals. Plato wanted to replace Athenian democracy with a strong state grounded in a strictly stratified system that assigned people a role based on a single skill. Plato thought that the government should regulate sexual relationships to develop a system of eugenics to maintain the purity of the guardian class and institute a monarchy that, unsurprisingly, was ruled by aristocratic philosophers like himself. This was very much what ancient people characterized as aristocracy. The idea that a few people who have money are running for political office and kind of dictating the laws and kind of how society is run. This is the aristocratic form of government that is very much directly opposed to democracy in the ancient world. And so you find aristocrats like Plato and Socrates and others who are just really disgusted with the idea that anyone, hypothetically anyway, can voice their opinion just as loud as old money aristocrat. And so this just disgust that we find with it, right? The idea that common people have a say in things. I think if anything now, especially when we look to the South, the role of money in politics is precisely what people are finding disgusting.
1: You mentioned aristocracy. We still obviously use these two words from ancient Greece, aristocracy and democracy. Can you just sharpen how these terms, what these terms meant back then compared to what they mean today?
0: Democracy is sort of what, the kind of the Greek words behind this, demos and kratia, so the people, the common folk, and kratia meaning power, and aristos and kratia, the best in power, right? So a bit of a depth behind those meanings there. Democracy in this sense that, again, everyone who is a citizen, and let's be clear, this is referring to men, not immigrants, not slaves, not freed peoples. This is maybe 1/6 the population, but among that 1/6 of the population that is freeborn, a citizen and so on, and a man, you're all at least hypothetically legal equals there, that you're able to engage, you're able to participate directly in just sort of this full way, right? There's no sort of preference based on social status or anything like that with who can run for whatever political office. And by contrast, aristocracy is a system, I would say it's a bit of clever propaganda, as it were. So if you're trying to create a system that's opposed to everyone being able to be engaged, you got to sell it well if you're going to take away people's rights. Aristos, the best, kratia, of course, anyone who says they don't want the best people to run society, you just want the biggest bozos around to do it, right? And so the sort of aristocracy was built upon different proposals depending on the ancient theorists there, but generally the idea is that you need to have a certain amount of land. You need to be independently wealthy because one of these key ideas is that if you have to work for a living, well, you're just focused on putting about bread in your own mouth there. You're focused on paying your own rent. You're not really focused about those weighty matters that affect everyone there. This idea, very chauvinistic idea that, you know, a common person could have genuine concern or insight about how a well-functioning society might look there. And so people would just call this aristocracy, these various, what we would call aristocrats, would call it that, right? So aristocracy, both in that sense of a social class, but also as a sort of political regime in kind of dialogue with democracy.
1: Whenever we look back at ancient civilizations, we tend to marvel at some of the same things, don't we? We admire their buildings and their statues and their art and their thought and philosophy and literature. But in a way, your book is actually about the failure of ancient civilizations to be civilized.
0: Absolutely. Yeah. So I think that what survives are often those magnificent buildings. You know, they've eroded over the years. They've fallen over the years. You know, we reconstruct them to make them look better and everything. We dig them out. But in the end, that's kind of what stands there. And what's remarkable is how small a portion of society that actually represented, right? Really was mostly the people in kind of urban centers who had received the benefits of, say, aqueducts and of education, of a good healthcare system and so on. And yet these sort of Greek and Roman empires, just a fraction of the population is actually living in these cities there. And so how are the vast majority of the population who are kind of left to live on their own there dealing with this is sort of one of those central questions.
1: So just if we had a thought exercise and imagine that we had a time machine and could go back from our own era of liberal democracy to any ancient society, how do you think we'd react to the way like Rome or Greece was socially constructed? How would we see it?
0: Yeah, so I think one of the big things for us, especially in these liberal democracies like Canada, right, we're very big on multiculturalism. We're very big on, like, at least the pretense of equality. I don't think we're quite as equal as we like to pretend we are, but this is at least one of those language that we use to talk about ourselves in terms of the equality of gender, you know, it's, you know, race, et cetera, et cetera. In a way, there's no such pretense within society. It's very much bounded within hierarchies that were sometimes quite formal, other times quite informal, right? So slavery being an obviously formal one, gender being a formal one. But these other things like honor and shame that kind of signify at birth that you're born into a lower family and you're never going to ascend above a certain height there, right? If you were ever a slave at some point in your life, even if you were freed eventually, you were still going to be marked as a freed person with limited rights, limited abilities of what you can actually accomplish there. I think another key difference, though, would be sort of the limits of political power at the time, too, right? That for us today, whether you're living in Toronto, whether you're living in Timmins, whether you're living somewhere else, nevertheless, there's a sense that the government plays a role in how we live our lives, right? How we get our electricity, how we, you know, get the internet, how you pay your taxes and so on.
1: You mean outside of urban centers?
0: Absolutely, right? It doesn't matter where you are, that it's still we receive benefits from it. And, you know, of course, those things that we may like less and less, you know, if you feel like you're getting harassed by cops or whether, you know, taxes you don't want to pay, what have you. That still has a huge effect on our lives, right? Even getting the census and stuff like that that's happening now. And I don't think that's quite the case in antiquity, too.
1: You mentioned slavery, and I just want to underline this. It was so common that even slaves themselves didn't think that it was out of the ordinary. And I'm just wondering what you think accounts for that kind of naturalization of slavery across these societies.
0: Yeah, I think this is the thing that when it was first pointed out to me, I was absolutely astounded when it was just observed that we find basically zero calls for abolition of slavery until about 300 years ago.
1: It's extraordinary.
0: Yeah, across so many different civilizations before then.
1: Why?
0: Yeah, this is a great question, right? There's a great deal of naturalization through these social processes that we find people who are kind of what, caught up in systems of honor and shame, whose life is valuable, whose opinion is valuable, whose life is not, and just kind of codified socially in different ways. I think one of the most egregious examples would be the city of Sparta, where they kind of had basically annual rituals where you could murder a slave and get away with it. This is part of becoming a Spartan citizen, to go through this ritual of having this sort of murder spree of slaves, and that makes you a Roman citizen. So kind of really creating a sort of identity around it makes it unimaginable that even if you don't like slavery, just because you don't want to be a slave, not because there's something inherently wrong with the system,
1: right,
0: or anything
1: like that. And they were truly owned. Their bodies were owned. And what we might call exploitation or abuse, you know, in today's kind of world, actually was protected by state or had state sanction. And that included women, men, and children.
0: The Roman writer Seneca offered a maxim: sexual depravity is a crime for the freeborn, a duty for the freedman, and a necessity for the slave. Although sexual misdeeds were punishable crimes for Roman citizens, former slaves were expected to show gratitude to their former masters by submitting to their advances. And slaves were required to satisfy the sexual urges of their owners. In one Roman work of fiction, an attendant reminds a love-struck slave owner, "You are her master with full power over her, so she must do your will whether she likes it or not." The idea that masters were entitled to use their slaves for sexual pleasure was pervasive in antiquity. Slaves found creative ways of resisting their owners. This sometimes involved malingering, pretending to be ill. The Roman physician Galen wrote about a slave who rubbed his skin with a poisonous flower to create a rash to get some time off work, for example. Others fled their owners in hopes of living a life of freedom. Some even chose death over enslavement. Around 250 of the Common Era, some 400 young captives on a ship drowned themselves to avoid being sold to Roman brothels. And there are, you know, of course, minor protections afforded to slaves, right? There's certain things where you can't, you know, mutilate their bodies and stuff like that. But this makes, of course, no guarantees, right? There isn't much to prevent a cruel or capricious owner from engaging whatever acts they want to upon a slave, abusing them and so on. And again, this whole idea that you're marked this way from birth for most people, that if your mother was a slave, well, there's no guarantee your father was a free person anyway. And so you were just marked by this and just this horrific system perpetuated through that.
1: Looking at these conditions that we've sort of outlined, in the book you say it was inevitable that radical societies would form. And I'm wondering why you think it was inevitable.
0: So I think that there's an inevitability to human resistance in general. Societies tend to have a lot of rules, but what makes societies function is how people sort of doing the secret things behind the scenes. And so, for instance, when we see post offices or whoever going on strike or work to rule, as it were, when you strictly follow those laws and rules, You see it, in fact, that our societies function in large part by those invisible customs. And so people resisting in various ways, saying these rules aren't working for me, our customs are a bit better there. Of course, people are going to be unhappy with being a slave there. Of course, people are going to be unhappy with patriarchy. Of course, people are going to be unhappy with imperial powers taking their land, exploiting them, forcing them to spend money in ways they don't want to. I think in any society, really, there's an inevitability to these acts of resistance wherever there is any sort of form of exploitation at all, whether overt or covert.
1: Gives us a bit of hope, doesn't it?
0: It does. I think so.
1: Let's talk about the Third Servile War, more popularly associated with Spartacus, the ex-gladiator, associated with slave revolt against Rome. So the Third Servile War kind of suggests, of course, that there were two others prior to that. What defined these wars? What were they about?
0: Yeah, so there's a number of these slave revolts that we find throughout Greek and Roman antiquity. The Servile Wars in particular are associated with revolts against sort of Roman slavery in the late Roman Republic, so the first century BCE or so there. And in each case, it's these sort of situations where there's often a charismatic leader who kind of rises up, inspires others to do otherwise, and briefly, right, these are not really successful in the long term anyway, right, that they kind of create this sort of space of one or another sort to say, we want to have a society without this. It might be just us anyway, but we're going to imagine things differently here where we get to be free and really pushing back against these sorts of legal systems and oppressive systems that they're experiencing.
1: How long did these wars last?
0: 2-3 years, something like that. The Romans, of course, with their legions, usually devote maybe one legion to it at first to say, we're going to suppress this little ragtag group of slaves here, often significantly underestimating people willing to fight for the death. Even if you win this battle, stakes are a lot higher for that than knowing that you're inevitably going to be executed if, in fact, you lose anyway, right? So putting that all into it. So usually what would happen is sort of after a few battles or so, a second legion, a third legion gets brought in, maybe a bit more better-known general who's got a bit more military prowess there to ultimately try to put these down. It's also kind of striking that Rome regarded these as pretty shameful too. They didn't really talk about them as real wars. And so this is a bit of a controversy when you look at ancient politicians. They'd say, hey, I defeated the slaves in the Third Servile War. And the others would say, that wasn't a real war. It shouldn't really be a problem to put down slaves. But I think in the process revealed vulnerabilities that the Roman Empire had that they were unaware of.
1: Of course, many of us would associate Spartacus with the movie, that famous scene when the Roman authorities demand to know which of the rebel slaves was Spartacus, and they all say, I'm Spartacus.
2: Slaves you were, and slaves you remain. But the terrible penalty of crucifixion has been set aside on the single condition that you identify the body or the living person of the slave called Spartacus. I'm Spartacus!
3: I'm Spartacus!
4: I'm Spartacus!
5: I'm Spartacus.
6: I'm Spartacus.
7: I'm Spartacus.
8: I'm Spartacus.
9: I'm Spartacus.
10: I'm Spartacus.
11: I'm Spartacus.
12: I'm Spartacus.
1: You remember that?
0: Of course. It's a beautiful movie. I love it.
1: Yeah. And so do I, actually. My family likes it. But the assumption here is that the rebel slaves had a clear hierarchy with Spartacus at the top as their leader. That's the movie. What was it actually like in reality?
0: Unfortunately, that famous scene is one that was invented for the movie that didn't actually, or we have no ancient text to indicate that happened anyway. But the way he gets depicted in that movie is really as a political leader and significant organizer in a way that the ancient texts don't really support. It would instead seem to suggest that he was sort of one among many equals, that there's sort of this confederation going on there between other kind of rebel movements of slaves rebelling there. He's got his own batch of people he's supporting there, people who are Gallic, people who are Thracian, right? So kind of certain ethnic groups of slaves. But by and large, everything seems to suggest that he was not a king. He was not a dictator. He was just sort of one among many
1: This is a bit of a flyer, and I know you're not a film critic, but what do you think it says that Hollywood decides to kind of augment that role when really the reality is so different than what's presented?
0: Sure. And I think famously with that, you know, that screenplay was written by someone who was, you know, brought before the House Un-American Activities Committee, right? You know, with someone who was accused of communist sympathies and so on. Yeah, absolutely, right?
1: Interesting wrinkle.
0: Yeah, but it would seem to suggest that we have a hard time not imagining more egalitarian leadership forms there, right? That it's kind of being framed as governance that we think of with liberal democracies rather than kind of imagining radically different ways of governing a society.
1: We couldn't get our heads around it.
0: Yeah, absolutely. I couldn't agree more.
1: Yeah. So who's in charge, I guess, if no one in particular is in charge? How do they organize themselves politically?
0: There isn't a lot of data from the ancient texts about this. What we do find tends to point to the idea that there's probably something more like governing councils where we might find more directly democratic participation, because these are all slaves in this revolt. These are people coming from wildly different backgrounds. Slaves tended to be drawn from prisoners of war, from wildly different parts of the Roman Republic at this time. And so with that, they're kind of bringing different experiences about what governance might look like.
1: If we think about that time and we think about Spartacus, how do they work out how, you know, if they disagree about something, how do they resolve arguments?
0: There isn't a ton of evidence for exactly how they did this. There's no evidence that there is any sort of formal legal entity that would make these decisions. So no evidence of, say, a court system, no evidence of, say, a judge or a jury or anything like that. So every society is going to have disputes with one another's site and people being accused of doing, you know, antisocial behavior, right? Committing crimes, theft, you know, assault, things like that. And what's striking is how they don't talk about it in ways that would suggest that there's any sort of punishment, so any sort of coercive punishment or physical punishment or anything like that when there are these disputes emerging there. But the evidence is really limited when it comes to how they resolve disputes and things like that.
1: Any guesses? I mean, do they have theories?
0: Theories, yeah. I guess I would speculate that because these are escaped slaves, my speculation is they're trying to do things that's, again, avoiding any sort of physical punishment, anything that's going to be building upon other sorts of violence more broadly construed. And here I'm thinking about like gendered violence or kind of hierarchical stuff in this case, because the community of Spartacus seems to be pretty averse to the idea that hierarchy should play a role in how a society is governed or structured or anything like that.
1: Well, I think we do know, and you talk about this in the book, is that women in rebel slave communities have a distinct status that they didn't have in Roman society. What was that?
0: One of the horrific things about the ancient world in its slavery is this idea of what scholars often euphemistically refer to as the sexual availability of slaves, which is to say that there's this widespread assumption that slave bodies were available for rape anyway. And so this is just assumed, taken for granted within the ancient world. And when we look at the society of Spartacus, the Third Servile War, what is very striking is it seems to be one of the very few instances in the ancient world where they say, you're not doing that. That there's a pretty clear prohibition on sexual violence, which is taken for granted for women, along with young people. And I think what's striking is how they were quite critical of that and prohibited it in a way that I think is maybe not entirely unprecedented, but at least very rare within the ancient world. And there's other signs that women, even apart from kind of those basic protections, also afforded things like certain roles of leadership, right? So we have evidence of priestesses and stuff playing an important role.
1: Priestesses, rebel slaves, and radical antiquity. I'm speaking with historian, academic, and author Christopher Zechman. This is Ideas. I'm Nahla Ayed.
0: Today, every inch of landmass on the globe is claimed by one or another nation state. We often assume this is an entirely natural way of doing things. Sometimes, we even assume this is the only way of doing things. To tweak the phrasing of cultural theorist Mark Fisher, it's easier for most people to imagine the end of the world than to imagine the end of the state as a political institution. Many people of antiquity found the state an encumbrance that could be readily discarded in favor of something more equitable and empowering. They recognized that the empires of the day held only a fraction of the power they claimed. These empires exerted minimal influence in rural and peripheral regions. Back then, governments had difficulty performing rudimentary functions such as introducing money to the economy, maintaining a basic quality of life, or preventing revolts. Life was remarkably free for anyone more than half a day's walk from a city.
1: A reading from Christopher Zeichman's book, Radical Antiquity, Free Love Zoroastrians, Farming Pirates, and Ancient Uprisings, in which he tries to denaturalize our assumption that the nation-state as we know it is the only way to organize ourselves politically. And to do that, he turns to the ancient world and to groups of people who rejected the oppression of empires to establish more livable societies for themselves. I spoke with Christopher Zeichman in front of a live audience at the Toronto Reference Library. What really kind of caught my attention was your description of what these societies generally had in common. And one of the things you say they do is that they value leaderlessness. How do we know if they valued or didn't value leaderlessness?
0: Throughout the book, we're looking at different societies that kind of break away from one or another empire, right? And what I would look at is sort of how are they distinguishing their political systems in a way that says, we can create whatever society we want, and here's how we're going to do things different from what we are used to, what we already know, things like that. And when you're creating your own society, and it's getting rid of things like kings, presidents, or premiers, that says something about what your values are. And pretty consistently, we find that there are, well, at least the groups in the book anyway, are wanting to do away with it. Even when we think about our own organizations, our own groups, whether it's a religious community or a book club or whatever the case may be, how are we organizing ourselves? What are we imagining this space is going to be there? And that says something about at least the values that are animating this group here. I think we can do the same thing with groups in the ancient world too.
1: And I have to ask you this. The subtitle of your book is Free Love Zoroastrians, Farming Pirates and Ancient Uprisings. Free Love Zoroastrians?
0: Sure, yeah. Free love, you know, you lead with sex, right? That sells a book, right? Zoroastrians, scare quote, heretics, who were kind of engaging in alternative forms of relationships. It's, of course, read through people who hated them, who said they were heretics. But these Zoroastrian group known as the Mazdakites created new sort of marriage norms. So kind of in this context of ancient Persia, it's a system we call polygynous. So it'd be one man who's got many wives. Think of the harem being a significant social institution at the time. This real commodification of women's bodies, dehumanization. There's this very weird distribution of gender throughout society too. The group that I talk about in this book, the Mazdakites, say, we don't like that. This is not the way that's working for us. And so they create a different society that has its sort of different marriage norms. One woman might be married to a handful of men and kind of having elaborate rituals around this as well. Pretty striking, right? So a good example of people saying, here's one thing we don't like about our society, this sort of way women's bodies are being commodified. Let's do things a bit different. In fact, quite the opposite in that case.
1: While the Zoroastrians were defying the sexual norms of the ancient world, other breakaway societies gave women intellectual freedoms they weren't allowed in larger centers. Women in the ancient Jewish community also had status that they didn't have elsewhere.
0: The Therapeutae are a group of Jewish philosophers of both genders living outside of Alexandria, Egypt. And they're living in this very isolated community, you know, about a day's walk away from this metropolis of Alexandria, right? The great city of learning. We think the Library of Alexandria, many famous intellectuals in the ancient world are from there. And what's striking with them is how women were really encouraged to participate in sort of full way within this little society, right? Really encouraging a deep degree of learning that was otherwise not really a big part of sort of gendered learning in antiquity. Certainly there were women who learned to read and write, but there's a huge part of how this community functioned of the Therapeutae.
1: Do we know how that came about? I mean, what was it rebelling against?
0: Sure, yeah. So in this case, the Therapeutae, we don't have any like origin stories, as it were. We don't have any accounts of like, but the timing of it seems to indicate that likely what it was is this is at a time shortly after, very famously, Cleopatra, the last queen of Egypt. She'd been defeated. Romans come in and really are directly ruling this land of Egypt now. People are finding frustration with new Roman leaders, pagans who don't like it. There's Jewish people who don't like it. And through this weird controversy, ultimately, Jewish people receive a great deal of blame for kind of the Romans having a bit of power there. It's kind of a weird long story. And where it ends up going is I think people are getting sick of sort of Roman power within this region. And at least this one group of Jewish ascetics, right? People are giving up a comfortable life, living sexually ascetic, eating very bare foods. I think we'll be a bit happier if we get out of town, set up our own thing here, and it'll be just us studying the Bible together, reading together, and living a way that we think is ethical.
1: How do they structure themselves as a leaderless society?
0: Because patriarchy is such a huge part of ancient society, what I think is interesting about them is how they engage in this sort of separation within it. Half the community is men, half the community is women, roughly anyway. They separate them pretty significantly, right? That this is not a system where people are intermingling the way we are here in this very room, you and I and so on. And one of my suggestions is that this is kind of serving to undermine patriarchy. That in a world where people are kind of deeply socialized into patriarchal ways of interacting with others, well, how do you prevent that from influencing your interactions with other people if you're not confident you can contain that part of your personality, of your way of being? Well, let's make sure that we limit contact in that case. And so everything would seem to suggest that women ran their own kind of sub-society within this group, and the men kind of ran their own sub-society within this group, really only coming together when they had these kind of symposia where they'd have these philosophical debates.
1: Sounds ideal.
0: Yeah.
1: You point out that some breakaway societies actually rejected cash and they avoided the use of coins and hard currency. What to your mind is kind of one of the strongest examples of that rejection?
0: Yes. So the money was a very controversial thing in the ancient world, something that was very much imposed from above. I think the example of Spartacus from earlier would be another good example of this. It's quite clear in the ancient text that they had no money and that they also prohibited kind of precious metals as well. So there's pretty clear accounts of Spartacus saying, hey, you know what? We've got all this loot, all this gold that we got after this battle that we took from the legionaries. What are we going to do with that? Well, let's sell it so we can kind of get what we do need. Let's make sure we can get more bronze so we can kind of build better weapons, better armor, better shields, and so on. I'd say that's a pretty clear example of them just saying straight up, we do not want to have cash. We don't even want to have precious metals, anything that can kind of create a hierarchy status, anything that can be bartered, which is significant, I think, because these are people who were also formerly slaves, right? Their own lives were bartered for it at an earlier point in their lives.
1: Right. So that's rejecting money and coins. But there are other societies that actually shunned reading and writing. So you pointed out that one society, Phrygia, was literate at a time when many societies were not, but they shunned reading and writing to break free from oppression. It kind of sounds counterintuitive.
0: It does. I think we talk a lot about reading as a source of liberation today, and obviously I published a book, I'm pro-reading, I'm pro-literacy and everything like that. And I also a professor, right? For any students here, I'm glad that you're here for this.
1: We're in the library.
0: Yeah, we're in the library right now. And even when we think back in the past, right, we think the United States having those anti-literacy laws for slaves, right, that slaves were not allowed to learn to read and write, Frederick Douglass being a very famous way of cleverly rebelling against that. And yet, what we find in the ancient world is that literacy is kind of understood as a tool of imperial power. Well, how do you force people to follow laws? Well, you force people to kind of learn to understand, to write these laws, to articulate these laws, to pass those laws on to others as well. And so in this region of Phrygia, what would be part of modern day Turkey, what's striking is we find that kind of at one point they seem to be literate. Then over the course of several centuries, this very steep decline in literacy, quite intentionally, right? And only later, kind of in the late Roman period, do they start to kind of have literacy return there. And throughout this time, it's pretty clear that they just don't want to have anything to do with Rome. They don't have anything to do with Greece before that, or the Achaemenid, the Persian Empire, even before that. Kind of several consecutive empires, they said, thanks, but no thanks. We're not going to learn to read. We're not going to learn to write. We're just going to kind of make our language an oral spoken language. And that way, there's no laws being written in this. There's no demands being issued by emperors to us in this language. If we can't understand it, what's it matter to us anyway, right?
1: So if they didn't write it, who wrote about that? Like, how do we know about that?
0: So this is kind of important work that's being done by looking at ancient inscriptions and ancient papyri. An important scholar, Peter Toneman, did this important work on this topic. And he traces sort of the decline of the Phrygian language over the course of this time, basically disappearing for several centuries. It only briefly comes back a bit later, things like tombstones, monuments, stuff like that. And because it disappears from the record, This would be a significant suggestion with that too, right? And certainly when we find ancient Roman and Greek writers talking about the region, this seems to be a theme in what they talk about.
1: So that's a really drastic action to distance yourself from the state. Just how did that work out for them? I mean, did they actually get the autonomy they wanted?
0: It would seem to suggest so. So Rome and the various Greek empires before them would occasionally kind of create these little cities saying, hey, great civilization here, right? If you want to come join us, we've got a little gymnasium, we've got this and that, these various Greek and Roman institutions. Why not come and enjoy these pleasures of civilization? And what is very clear archaeologically is the people of Phrygia said, thanks, but no thanks. We're going to be happy here. We're going to stay in our little kind of hamlets, these little tiny villages. And so even though Rome and Greece would kind of try to create these cities, the inhabitation of them was never growing. And it seemed to only be immigrants specifically from Greece and Rome who were living there, right? With no real deep integration with the kind of people living in Turkey, Phrygia.
1: I have to ask you this just quickly as an aside, but maybe the most unlikely leaderless society that you write about is Mediterranean Greco-Roman pirates.
0: Pirates felt contempt for Romans, whose conquests drove them from their homelands and who now occupied those lands, enslaving many of their kinfolk. Cilician pirates mocked Roman values by adopting outlandish dress that emphasized their shameless lives. Big hats, eye patches, rust-colored cloaks. Pirates enjoyed annoying Romans with their obnoxious songs. Particularly the comical, if cruel, was how Cilician pirates treated aristocratic Roman hostages. Plutarch said that when someone objected to being held captive on grounds that he was Roman nobility, pirates pretended to regret the error and begged the man's forgiveness. Then they outfitted the prisoner in a toga, the tuxedo of the time, and other luxury gear, claiming they did not want to repeat the mistake. The pirates would continue this charade for some time to amuse themselves. But once they were out at sea, they invited the Roman prisoner to go free, dropping a ladder into the Mediterranean. If the hostage refused, they simply threw him overboard.
1: But we all know, of course, from countless pirate movies that they always have a pirate captain.
0: Yes.
1: Really? Just explain that to me. How is that possible?
0: Right, absolutely. And the pirate captain was certainly part of these societies, too, when we talk about the ancient world. So when we think about leaderlessness, what I would encourage us to think about is sort of how is power actually functioning within these societies? What power does the captain actually have? And when we look at both kind of the golden age of piracy, think of Pirates of the Caribbean, you know, Long John Silver, that sort of stuff, as well as antiquity. In both situations, we find that the pirate captains really don't have much authority or power within them. Pretty consistently, in both situations, the captain has sort of the power to command in battle. Often these societies need someone to be able to make split-second decisions, right? We're about to be attacked. Do we go left? Do we go right? Not a time to hold a vote on these things. We need someone to just say, we're going to attack with this. We're going to do that instead. And really, that seems to be basically the only power that a captain had. He gets to speak first whenever they have a public assembly where they're kind of debating issues. But beyond that, really not much. He doesn't get any more loot than anyone else. Mutiny is a liable issue to him if he does something the crew doesn't like. We find pirate captains in both antiquity and kind of the golden age not really having anything that I would call meaningful leadership, more symbolic than anything else. Even more striking is pirates' collaboration with each other. Often, when sailors deserted the authoritarian regimes of merchant ships, they organized in profoundly egalitarian ways. Pirates preferred non-hierarchical decision-making processes, what is nowadays called horizontal leadership. Although the captain was the only officer aboard a pirate ship, he held very little authority. Indeed, the captain was afforded few special privileges and only held the power to command the ship and issue orders in battle. In nearly all other respects, he was equal to the crew.
1: Before we head back to antiquity, I wanted to just ask something again that's quite general. It appears as though the examples that you give throughout are societies that are universally shunned or condemned or, you know, condemned effectively by neighbors or the state. Just how much of that contribute to, I guess, their challenges in longevity?
0: Yeah, most of these, you're right, do not last very long, right? The pirate ship, of course, has got a short shelf life, as it were, right? That as soon as you run into Romans, you better either win or run away because you're not going to survive the encounter. And same thing when we talked about with the Third Servile War and these other slave revolts, right? These are often very temporary things that almost have this sort of utopian quality to them. Got this brief window, we can create a world we want to live in, the society we want to live in there. And especially, I think, you know, implied within your question there, right, that sort of these are people who are kind of experiencing the worst parts of society. Slaves, you know, if you're working on a merchant ship, you're a slave. Gladiators, slaves, women who are treated like garbage. You know, what's your way of resisting? Well, let's try to create something better, something more meaningful. And even if it doesn't last forever, hey, this is better than the way we've been doing things. And I think that living out that dream is something that probably meant a lot to these people.
1: Back to ancient Greece, like I said, and specifically to the cynics. Today, we use the adjective cynical to denote being negative or jaded. But the original cynics constitute a real school of thought and even a way of life. How would you characterize that way of life? How would you characterize the cynics of ancient Greece?
0: So yeah, cynic today, what we, yeah, like you said, kind of means someone who's very skeptical, someone who's very negative. Literally, it means dog-like. But what do dogs do, right? They lick their crotches, they eat stuff off the ground, they do all sorts of stuff that you're not really supposed to do, right? And this is very much what the cynics of antiquity did. They were very big on sort of shameless behavior, all sorts of bizarre things that they did to say, hey, we don't think that sort of these norms that govern society, right, that honor and shame, that certain people deserve to be treated a certain way, whereas others don't. This is not how we should be doing things, right? I would almost characterize it as like a sort of performance art. What happens if we just say we live ethically and not with respect to what creates honorable or dishonorable way of doing things?
1: But the most well-known cynic is probably
0: Diogenes.
1: Exactly, Diogenes. And the famous story that he'd go out in broad daylight with his lamp, you know, when he was asked kind of why he was doing this, he replied, I'm looking for an honest man or a wise man, depending on the version. What insight does that story give us or offer us into cynic philosophy?
0: Yeah, I think it's sort of this quest for living a natural life and a good life. And that our society is often built around a lot of artifices, right? I guess he's talking about ancient Greek society, but our own society as well here. We often have these artifices about what makes something worthwhile or not worthwhile, what makes something worth respecting or not worth respecting, whether it's clothes, whether it's money, whether it's the way someone looks or acts. And so by kind of encouraging people to say, well, broad daylight, I'm trying to find an honest person, a good person, a wise person here. Well, it's not obvious, right? You have to kind of see beyond those things that are superficial, right, to those sort of deeper questions about what's really within a person.
1: You mentioned in the book the story of Diogenes meeting with Alexander the Great. There's clearly a huge difference between or disparity in the status of those two people and their sociocultural standing. So why would Alexander the Great, who conquered most of the known world, want to meet a philosopher like Diogenes?
0: Absolutely, yeah. So, well, Alexander the Great himself was a student of one of the most famous philosophers of all time. He was a student of Aristotle. And, you know, genealogically, who's a student of whom? Well, Aristotle's sort of a cousin, as it were, of Diogenes when it comes to sort of their intellectual genealogy there, right? Clearly has a reverence for rhetoric, for philosophy. And when he gets to Greece itself, because, you know, Alexander is from Macedonia and he's working his way to Greece, and he arrives at sort of a suburb and wants to kind of meet this sort of famous guy. So he clearly reveres this idea of someone who's an intellectual, who's a critical thinker and so on. Diogenes represents that. Alexander the Great had recently conquered Greece, and when he visited the city of Corinth, numerous philosophers went out to greet him. Diogenes was conspicuously absent from the welcoming party. Alexander wanted to see Diogenes, heard that he was in a nearby suburb, and went to see him there. Alexander was so excited that he told Diogenes that he would do anything Diogenes wanted, any gift, any honor, anything. Diogenes' reply has become iconic. Can you just get out of my sunlight? And so, of course, that kind of prompts a whole famous incident right there. What does Diogenes say? Just one thing, can you get out of the sun, right? He just wants to continue bathing in the sun and anything like that. The best you can do is just get out of my way.
1: As philosophers do.
0: Yeah, exactly, right? So clearly no respect for the power and everything there too, right?
1: So the book diagnoses the problems with representative democracy as we experience it right now. So it looks to the ancient world for more direct participatory forms of democracy. And it pretty much concludes with making a case for anarchy. That word, of course, connotes today mayhem, dysfunction, and chaos. Can you explain what you mean by it?
0: Anarchy tends to have very negative connotations, right? Chaos, stuff like that today. In the ancient world, it eventually came to have that connotation, but it did not initially. Very first use of the word anarchy in the ancient world is in an ancient play where there's the figure Antigone, where she says, I'm not ashamed of my anarchia. I'm not ashamed of the fact that I don't have respect for leaders. So anarchy in this literal sense just means no leaders, right? That I don't respect those who claim to have power over me. In her case, it's because the laws were telling her to do something she thought was unjust. She's protesting these laws and saying, thanks, but no thanks. I'm not going to do that. And so we find the earliest uses of this word anarchy, really what it's saying, not leaderlessness, right? So kind of egalitarian forms of structuring a society, right? The idea that you don't have one person dictating things or small council of people dictating things, but the idea that there's a sort of this widespread participation that others can engage in. So whether it's be an example of Herodotus, the first Greek historian, uses the word in the context of this Persian military unit where their commander died and they're in a state of anarchy. They function perfectly well. They organize among themselves about how to engage the situation. They do function pretty well, all considered, right? Having lost their commander, but they're literally in a state of anarchy at that point. And so with this, when I'm encouraging critical thinking about anarchy and kind of an openness to it, in this case, it's more about how can we organize ourselves in egalitarian ways and think about governing ourselves that is more participatory, more engaged, that we see ourselves participating in politics rather than simply being something at Queen's Park, at Nathan Phillips Square or Ottawa, as the case may be, right?
1: But, you know, the examples that you point to in the book from the ancient world of real people being directly involved in politics were all really, as we mentioned, small communities that didn't last for very long and tiny compared to our societies today. So they weren't interdependent. They didn't have banking systems or cell phones or, you know, all these things that we live with today. And so the direct participation that you admire so much from back then feels like it wouldn't really be possible right now, is it?
0: Sure. So would an entire country of Canada overnight be able to function well with this switch to the system? Almost certainly not, right? There'd be a significant breakdown in that process. Where I think we can often start with these things is within our own kind of small ways within our lives. How are we engaging, those reading groups, our religious communities, things like that where we can kind of say, hey, let's do this in a way where we're not, say, electing a president or anything like that, but let's think about how we can kind of have power distributed a bit more egalitarian, creative ways of saying, here's what we don't like about our society. How can we do better when we're creating these new systems of our own here? And so again, for a massive society like Canada or, at a global scale too, for that matter, right? There's this tight connections between every nation in the world at this point. And we kind of take the nation state for granted as an inevitable thing at this point, I think. Well, it's going to take a lot of imagination. I don't think it's going to start overnight, right? This is not advocating a world revolution of another sort of overthrow or anything like that. But I think what I'm trying to suggest is that we think about how we can, in our own lives, engage in that a bit more anarchistically, right? How can we think about where power lies and where it doesn't lie and do better in that regard?
1: Is there one, we've only covered a very tiny portion of what you cover in the book, but is there one society, one model that you think could be inspirational to the way we live today? More inspirational than others?
0: Sure. Yeah. So all these societies, I would just preface by saying they're of a very different time. And there's, of course, considerable flaws with all of them, right? So we all have our sort of proverbial blind spots with these things. But for me, I found the pirates really compelling as an example. My partner, as I was researching, writing that chapter, would see me staring out the window on occasion. And she would just say, are you thinking about pirates again? And I say, yes, I am. I just found them just so incredibly fascinating, where just here's these people who are dealing with the most difficult parts of society, right? These people who are isolated, right? If you're a merchant sailor, you're on your boat, not surrounded by anyone at this point, other than your fellow crew members. You're enslaved. You've got no family or friends. You're not treated well. You're not getting paid for this or anything. And so I think they present a pretty compelling example of how, even in the worst situations, you can say, I've had enough. We're going to do things a different way here. And creating, I think, was a remarkably robust democratic forms there on these pirate ships that were adaptive to different situations and adaptive not just ship by ship, but hey, we can kind of change our own pirate constitution as things go on here. Because I think we often live in a very static society when it comes to the law, right? We have limitations of what is possible and what's not possible in our politics.
1: That would have been a very tough life, wouldn't it?
0: I think it would have been horrible. I don't have sea legs myself or anything. So when I've sailed, I've gotten quite sick just being on a friend's sailboat or anything.
1: But I mean, again, imagining if you could go back in time and choose a time that in which you would live, is there one?
0: Well, that's a tough one. I think I'm more or less a pacifist. So a lot of these armed revolt stuff.
1: More or less.
0: Yeah, I'm not too appealing the idea of fighting in combat or anything. But I think sort of the revolt of Spartacus in that, not the revolt itself, but kind of those elderly, the women, the children, disabled and so on, who are creating a functioning society, these former slaves themselves, who are able to kind of create a robust society there, I think I found very fascinating. And if I were to live among any of these sort of groups there, I think that would be maybe the most appealing to me, right? Because when we think about slaves in the ancient world, frankly, they're the ones doing all the important work. They're entertainers, they're cooks, all these sorts of things there that you're going to have a pretty well-functioning society if you're living among a bunch of, you know, disgruntled slaves and everything there.
1: Yeah. Ladies and gentlemen, please join me in thanking Chris Zeichman. Thank you so much. It's really fascinating. Thank you. I also would like to thank the Toronto Public Library, especially Sergio Elmer and Gregory McCormick and the entire staff here at the library. Thank you very much for supporting these talks. Thank you.

You just heard my conversation with author, religious scholar, and historian Christopher Zeichman. His book is called Radical Antiquity: Free Love Zoroastrians, Farming Pirates, and Ancient Uprisings. This episode was produced by Greg Kelly and Donna Dingwall. Technical production by Will Yar and Danielle Duval. Our web producer is Lisa Ayuso. Nikola Lukšić is the senior producer. Greg Kelly is the executive producer of Ideas. And I'm Nala Ayed.

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4: Anthony Cimolino spent 40 years with one of the world's biggest theater festivals, Canada's own Stratford Festival in Ontario. Now Anthony is stepping away, so he'll be here to tell you some amazing stories and also how it feels to leave for his exit interview.
5: From CBC News, the world is sour. I'm Neil Kumar. It's official, Albertans will answer a question about leaving Canada in this fall's referendum. As Josh McLean reports, Premier Danielle Smith revealed the wording in a televised address.
6: It's time to have a vote.
7: After months of back-and-forth debate, some finality. Albertans will make their choice at the ballot box, not between staying in Canada or leaving, between staying in Canada or having a second legally binding referendum on leaving, something that can't happen in the short term because of court challenges. This question, a way around that.
6: Alberta's future will be decided by Albertans, not the courts.
7: The Premier firmly in the stay camp, urging others to vote the same, pointing to warming relations with Ottawa.
6: I believe Canada can still work. I believe it's working better every day, and it can work even better in the future if we keep fighting together for it.
7: That vote is scheduled for October 19th. Josh McLean, CBC News, Calgary.
5: Conservative leader Pierre Poilievre says he will campaign for Alberta to stay a part of Canada if a referendum moves ahead this fall.
8: I will be campaigning across the province of Alberta, encouraging Albertans to stay as part of the Canadian family and encouraging nationwide unity for all Canadians.
5: Poilievre also says other Conservative MPs will also be campaigning to keep Canada together. An Ebola outbreak overseas is starting to send ripples through North American air travel. A Detroit-bound plane from Paris was diverted to Montreal due to new U.S. rules. However, officials in Canada say the risk to the public remains low. Colin Butler reports.
9: For passenger Deborah Mister, it dawned on her something was wrong when the masked flight attendants stopped answering questions.
10: My first thought was, honestly, I wish I had one.
9: Confusion on the plane quickly gave way to anxiety, with rumors spreading through the cabin. Someone on board was being quarantined over U.S. Ebola-related travel restrictions. Authorities later confirmed the passenger removed from the plane did not have the virus, but by then, travelers already watched flight attendants pull on masks and passengers scramble for their own.
11: There's always

0: 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Talia Sarve has more.
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2: The familiar opener from a man who needs no introduction. 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
2: Has the comedian taking his final bow with the late night franchise on Thursday. CBS claimed it was a cost-cutting measure, citing huge financial losses for the show.
4: The idea that Stephen Colbert is the one that's going off the air seems unfathomable to me.
2: But host of CBC's Commotion, Elamine Abdelmahmoud, says there's fair skepticism around the cancellation being at least in part politically motivated. Colbert openly criticized CBS's parent company Paramount for settling a hefty lawsuit with President Trump days beforehand. Non-political show Brian Allen's Comics Unleashed is set to fill the vacant slot at the network. Colbert's curtain close will be felt.
1: Thank you so much for being here.
2: Talia Sarve, CBC News, Toronto.
0: In the Stanley Cup playoffs.
5: There's Caulfield, scores! There's the answer, a minute in. And return fire from Montreal.
0: It was all Montreal after that bounce-back goal to tie the game in the first minute, and the team did not look back, scoring four times in the first period. The Canadiens take Game 1 of the Eastern Conference Finals over the Carolina Hurricanes 6-2. Game 2 takes place in Carolina on Saturday. And that is The World This Hour. For CBC News, I'm Neil Kumar.
6: Good evening, I'm Stephanie Cram with a look at your weather forecast. In Edmonton tonight, partly cloudy, 30% chance of showers this evening, a low of 10. Tomorrow, mainly cloudy, 30% chance of showers late in the afternoon, with a risk of a thunderstorm and a high of 22. In Grand Prairie tonight, partly cloudy, 30% chance of showers early this evening, a bit windy, clearing overnight, a low of 9. Tomorrow, sunny in the morning, then a mix of sun and cloud with a 30% chance of showers late in the afternoon, a risk of a thunderstorm and a high of 22.
7: I'm Tom Power. Welcome to Q. Have you ever had to let go of something that, like, defined you, like a job, a relationship, where you live? Not because you wanted to, but because it was time. Shakespeare wrote a whole play about that feeling called The Tempest, about a man surrendering the one thing that made him powerful. Anthony Cimolino has spent nearly 40 years at the Stratford Festival, one of the biggest theater festivals in the world. This summer, he's leaving Stratford. And check this out. He chose The Tempest as his final act. Coincidence? Well, you'll find out. Anthony Cimolino coming up. Plus, if you're watching the NHL playoffs or waiting for the new season of Heated Rivalry, you should know about the new hockey show called Off Campus. You'll hear about that and how the showrunner hadn't seen a hockey game when she got the gig. It's coming up on Q. Do you ever think about what it's going to be like if you are lucky enough to get to retire? I mean, retirement seems like more and more of a remote possibility for a lot of Canadians, but, you know, you got to imagine it's a strange thing. I mean, if you've gone through it already, maybe you know what I'm talking about. Are you happy, relieved when you retire? Are you scratching your head trying to figure out how you're going to fill the time? Are you already thinking about, like, I got to go back to work? That's where Anthony Cimolino is at right now. Anthony is currently the artistic director of Ontario's Stratford Festival, the largest repertory theater company in North America. But this is his final season. And it's not like he's only been there a couple of years. He spent pretty much his entire career at Stratford. He went there as an actor in 1988, then became a director, then put on a load of like Shakespearean productions that did really well as a director, and then the executive director of the company, and then, yeah, since 2012, the artistic director. It's a pretty big deal that he's exiting the Stratford stage. You know, in the global theater world, Stratford is incredibly important. I mean, maybe the most important gift Canada has given to the world of theater. Anthony, however, is not going out lightly. He's directing two plays this season, including The Tempest from Shakespeare. Not only that, there's a new documentary coming out about Anthony this summer. It's called This Above All, The Theatrical Life of Anthony Cimolino. So yeah, big, big year for him. And we were so happy that Anthony dropped by the Q studio and we got into it. We talked about Stratford, about his long career there. Also, like, when you spend 40 years in Shakespeare, what do you learn about Shakespeare that maybe we missed in English class? But I began by asking him about his decision to leave and considering how busy he is running the whole thing right now, if he's even had time to think about what it's like to

0: leave that job. Here's what he had to say.
1: You know what? This is a real point of inflection. Like, I would say that would be the case up till about a week ago. And now that we have The Tempest on stage and we have a lot of other productions and previews and we're opening in 2 weeks, the final opening week of my tenure, I'm now in a different place. I'm now in a place where I can see the end in sight. I think I could have denied it up till now, but now, yeah, it's clear. I fell in love with the festival, and I never knew I was going to be so faithful. I've lived there, raised my kids there, knew every corridor of it, and I love it. And so it's time. It's time for my life and my family's life that I do other things. And it also will lead to rejuvenation for Stratford. But I'd be lying to you if I said it was all cakes and ales and ices.
2: Yeah, yeah. There has to be a series of complicated emotions in there, for sure.
1: Yeah. If any of us are lucky enough to do what we love at a place that we love, and then you got to go, it's hard.
2: And especially since you've been, I mean, it's a big part of your life since you were a very small kid. The story you tell in the documentary is that your dad brought you to Stratford to see a show, and you had a seat in the very, very back?
1: Yeah.
2: And, I mean, you can kind of take it from there, but it wasn't just the play. It was sort of everything around the play. I love that image you painted.
1: Yeah, so my dad figures in the story, but he didn't bring me. I came with a friend, but I talked to my dad right afterwards, and that's part of it. So I sat in the corner of the theater. I was watching the stage, but I was also watching the audience. That was really kind of moving that... As a teenager, you know, you always think as a kid that the world has yet to be created and anything that came before wasn't that significant. Here was this 400-year-old play that was describing my friends to me, the kids I went to school with in high school, and I was blown away by it.
2: Like, what play was it?
1: It was Love is Labor's Lost, which you think, no, it's not going to, you know, it's early work by Shakespeare. But I saw the goofball in it. I saw the smart aleck in it. I saw my friends in it. And at the beginning of the play, these four guys decide they're not going to see any girls. They're just going to study. They're not going to do anything bad because they want to prepare themselves for life. And I was going to a Catholic boys' school, and I knew this was going to end badly, right? So, and sure enough, it does. But I was blown away that somebody had anticipated my life so many years before. I was blown away that I was so connected to people in that room. And for the first time in my life, I realized how beautiful humanity was. Like, I felt included. I felt part of a community. I loved what I was seeing. So I went home and I told my dad I wasn't going to go to law school. I was going to be an actor. And that was a profoundly unhappy day in my family's house.
2: Didn't he say something like, an actor is a cross between a pimp and a car thief?
1: Well, no, he said, voi diventare artista. You want to become an artist. And the way he said artist was pimp and car thief.
2: Okay, you know? I got it.
1: I think he knew more than he was letting on, but still, you know.
2: There's a great line in the doc in Italian, which is that art is something you study and put down. Is that what it is?
1: And put away, impare l'arte e metterla da parte. It's an Italian saying, learn about art, but then set it aside and do other things with your life. So my parents encouraged the arts. I studied dance as a kid. They were always supportive, but they had immigrated to Canada so that we could go into banking or law or a profession.
2: I thought I read that your mom, and I can relate to this growing up in a Catholic family, there also may have been some expectations of the priesthood. Is that the case?
1: Totally.
2: Yeah.
1: She so wanted that.
2: Because mom would never say to me, I think you should become a priest. But she would say things like, you know, that thing you just said to me at the dinner table, that's a nice thing that a priest would say.
1: Really?
2: Yeah. And when I was in grade four, we had to draw a picture of what we wanted to be when we grew up. I drew the Pope.
1: Man, that's a career plan you have there, Tom.
2: I had high expectations for myself.
1: And you know what, Tom? It's not too late.
2: It is. And I think once we had the baby, we had a baby about nine months ago, I was like, I can fit now with the Pope's out now.
1: Well, you know, like the church is growing, changing, and if you eventually get it to the priesthood, and you know.
2: You never know.
1: Never
2: know. It's not too late is what you're saying.
1: No.
2: But was that was encouraged for you a little bit too?
1: Completely.
2: Yeah?
1: Completely. And I think that the fly in the ointment was going to a Catholic boys' school. I got to be taught by a lot of priests, and you know, they were great people, but you know, not a lifestyle I wanted to pursue.
2: 88 is your first season in Stratford,
1: yeah.
2: And you ended up joining the company. Tell me about stepping onto the Stratford stage for the first time back then.
1: I so wanted to be at the festival. I auditioned a couple of times, like a lot of people do, and wasn't accepted. Finally, was accepted. I was in a production of Richard III with Colin Fjor, and I didn't have contacts in. And you know, the thrust stage, like the reason Stratford exists is because for so many years, they didn't have a stage that replicated the conditions of Shakespeare's stage. So
2: like the Globe Theatre stage?
1: Yeah, like that wasn't built yet, right? Yeah. So they were all proscenium arches.
2: Right, but it would have... replicated Shakespeare's stage.
1: That's right. Okay. So in other words, and right in the middle of the audience, there's a stage and it's a bare stage. So all of Shakespeare's descriptions you can see on the stage without having to get into huge sets and stuff. It's a very, like, it's not like a movie theater where you all stare in the dark in one direction and you know, there are stages like that. When the players went to France and after the English Revolution, they started to perform in tennis courts. And so the idea was create sea monsters at the end of this. They were anticipating television and they were anticipating film. At the festival, you can sit all the way around and you're surrounded. The audience defines the stage. So it's a really beautiful experience. But I didn't have contacts in. I couldn't really see them. It was only the next year, Tom, that I put contacts in and went, whoa, there's all those people there. Like, where'd they come from?
2: Were you comfortable as an actor? Were you in those first few productions?
1: Well, I don't think I was a dreadful actor, but I wasn't like Colm or so many other good actors.
2: Were you comfortable though? Were you comfortable on the stage around all those people? Yeah, you were?
1: Yeah, I liked it. I liked it and I could have done it, but I found myself drawn more to directing, which I had started to do years before.
2: But here's what I don't understand about that, is that it's not like you were cage attendant number four in a play in Stratford. Like, you weren't...
1: No, that was taken.
2: Yeah. You know what I mean? You weren't a cell sweeper number three in Richard III. You were Romeo in Romeo and Juliet. In fact, isn't there a story in the doc about you were so wanted to be Romeo that you were sort of like chased in a car and you were pulled over to be offered Romeo? Isn't that right?
1: Well, yeah, I was in the off season, you know, doing an actor's gig. I was delivering pizzas of all things. And one night this car is following this, my car with a pizza sign on it. And it was Richard Manette and a friend. And Richard had been dithering about who he was going to cast as Romeo. And finally he'd made a decision. And so he decided when he saw my car go by, he chased it down to say, "You're playing Romeo," which was fantastic. Very generous of him.
3: "Romeo, doff thy name. And for thy name, which is no part of thee, take all myself.
4: I take thee at thy word. Call me but love and I'll be new baptized henceforth. I never will be Romeo."
2: So if you're being chased down to be Romeo, I am curious about whether it was your decision to say, like, there are better actors than me, I'm going to move to directing, or whether it was something someone told you. I'm also interested in the emotional quality of that decision. It's a big one.
1: Well, I had been directing plays from years earlier, like in 1980, 81, 82, I was running a summer theater company and directing plays, and I was really kind of loving that. So I continued to do that and also some administrative things with theater companies before I got to Stratford. After about my second year at Stratford, they offered me a chance to be an assistant director with a fantastic director from the UK, Bill Gaskell. On a play by Pirandello, I guess because I spoke Italian, I could be of help. And that was great. And I started to love doing that. And I did it with others. And I began to really, really enjoy that. Then a few years later, Tom, I was playing Laertes, who has a big sword fight with Hamlet. This was about 1994. And by that point, I had been doing other work, including like special projects for the festival. I had branched out. And so I was still acting, but my heart was starting to go elsewhere. I was standing on the stage with a sword in my hand, about to fight Hamlet. And then I realized, oh my God, did I return that call? And I realized in that moment, you cannot be on that stage. You cannot take a place if your heart is now elsewhere.
2: I'm Tom Power. You're listening to Q. You're in the middle of my conversation with Anthony Cimolino, the artistic director of Ontario Stratford Festival. This is Anthony's final season at the helm. That story he tells me, told me, reminds me of David Letterman's decision to leave. Did you ever hear that story? David Letterman said he went home one day and he and his wife were like looking at this bird, and his son were looking at this bird, And they were obsessed with the bird. And he had Googled the bird all day. And they figured out the name of the bird. And his wife said, who was on the show today, Dave? And he had no idea. He said, okay, maybe it's time for me to move on. Anthony is the artistic director of the Stratford Festival. He's on the way out of that job. Stratford is the largest repertory theater company in North America. I'm interested to know, when you are the head guy in an organization like that, when the buck stops with you, what's the hardest part of that gig? Here's what he had to say.
1: It's big. So there's 1,200 people who work there. And there's 12 plays that you're doing, plus over 100 of these other events.
2: And how many seats do you have to fill a night?
1: Well, per day, it's about 7,000 seats.
2: It's a wild number of seats to have to fill every single day.
1: Yeah, it's huge.
2: So the hardest part of it is just the breadth of it.
1: Yeah, it keeps you up at night. Like in the middle, like the first thing I will do would read the sales reports in the morning. Doesn't matter. I've done this for decades. And it's either a kick to the stomach or it puts a spring in your step, you know? And it isn't just about the money. It's about connecting to people. Like if, as an artist, you know this, you want somebody to get what you're doing.
2: Yeah.
1: You want to be received. You want to share.
2: Yeah. What's the most rewarding part of the job?
1: When you see something that was just in your head, like a play that you said yes to, a writer that you supported, a young actor that you gave an opportunity to, and they shoot the lights out. That's heaven.
2: Give me an example.
1: Well, you know, of Casey and Diana, a beautiful play that was brought to me in early stages by Andrew Kushner, fantastic director, and saying yes to that, and then watching it eventually become such a powerful piece of theater. Young artists who suddenly, like Marissa Orgiallo, who was playing Ariel this year, who a few years ago had just come to the festival. Now watching her, I go, my God, you're good. Like the stuff you can do. Watching people grow and knowing you helped that, that's great.
2: I bet. You know, you get to see them sort of at the beginning stages of their career and you get to watch them come up. That must be very rewarding.
1: Yeah, it is. It is. Like, despite the negative times, the worry about things, that has to be part of that kind of job. The offset is getting to actually create plays and magic.
2: But even within the negative times, I was sort of, or the challenging times, in the documentary about you, I was sort of, I guess interested is the word, in how you pretty transparently handled things. So like the pandemic, the documentary begins with you sort of like handling the pandemic and sort of building outdoor stages and sort of transitioning and realizing, oh my God, if we're not, we're going to be the last people to come back. Mm. And then the other sort of hard times that are in the documentary are around maybe sort of the reckoning around race and representation and diversity after the death of George Floyd. And I have it written down here because I wanted to remember what you did. You gave Black and Indigenous people of color members of the community the chance to speak out, to give feedback.
1: Right.
2: As opposed to being defensive, you gave them control of folks from those communities, control of the festival's social media, also having panels and kind of hard discussions. Talk to me about what's just going through your mind when, because I had a friend of mine say to me one time, the challenge with some arts organizations is they want to skip to the reconciliation part of truth and reconciliation.
1: Right.
2: What was going through your mind on the truth part when you were reading those comments, when you were hearing about experiences?
1: It was hard because I think that, like a lot of people in the arts, you think you're an ally and you think you're trying to do the right thing. And I was, in my mind, trying to ensure that there was diversity, that we were promoting new talents. And then in reading the feedback, I realized that I wasn't doing enough and I wasn't doing it well. Like I wasn't really kind of understanding what the experience would be like for someone who's invited in, but not supported in the way they need to be. And so, and that it was not just one area, it was all sorts of areas, everything from how we market ourselves to how we, you know, start our rehearsal processes. And that took work. And it was work that I had not understood or begun yet. And I had to get on with it. I had to really do the work. And so, that took, you know, several years, and it was eye-opening. It wasn't easy, and it continues. So I think that it was an important time and one of the more positive things, although it didn't feel like at the time, to come out of the pandemic. is that we had time to think and start again.
2: What I find interesting is that you wanted to have it all out in the open. You wanted to have this criticism of your long storied organization out in the open. You wanted it to be public.
1: Well, I don't think I felt like it was going to be in the open anyway. So we could either try to do half measures and bury things, or we can say, what has your experience like? Please, let's have a talk about it. And by doing that, it certainly made it more challenging at first, but I think the results have been more profound. I gotta believe that the plays are better if everybody is feeling comfortable and you have many different talents, many different points of view in the room.
2: Yeah, that the work is better. The work is better.
1: Work is better.
2: My guest is Anthony Cimolino from the Stratford Festival in Ontario, North America's largest repertory theater company. You're leaving the Stratford Festival at the end of the season. You programmed some big ones for the final year. Arthur Miller's Death of a Salesman, Othello, Waiting for Godot, The Importance of Being Earnest, some Canadian plays as well. And then The Tempest. Why was The Tempest going to be your Stratford swan song as a director?
1: Well, it's the last play that Shakespeare wrote on his own, solely authored, and it's about a magician who calls his magic his art. And he's very angry at the beginning of the play. He wants to get revenge on the people who had betrayed him, his brother, who tried to kill him and his daughter. So that's not good. And I think Shakespeare's audience would have seen it as a revenge tragedy. They'd be waiting for everybody to be ground up and killed at the end, you know, a la Hamlet. And instead, he does something remarkable. He finds forgiveness and he turns a corner. And so it's kind of about leaving what you've done all your life. And it really spoke to me. I directed it before a few times, and the last time with Martha Henry. But you know, Tom, I'm finding new things in it. And working with Grant Wynne-Davies, who's playing a beautiful Prospero, I just realized the play is, I don't know if I've changed or the, but it's a different play. And it's a profounder, it's more profound, it's more touching than I had ever experienced.
2: You say that in the doc, that your understanding of Shakespeare has changed. I think there's someone quotes you saying, you know, I did this play a decade ago and it's completely different to me now.
1: Yeah.
2: Like how does your relationship with that work or with Shakespeare change over time? What do you see that you didn't see before?
1: When you're young, you look at a play like Lear and you just see the young characters, and then you come back to it 10 or 20 years later and suddenly you're beginning to sympathize with the middle-aged characters. And after a while, you are that old person on the heath screaming at the world that is moving on without you. There's something about each part of our life where we just, the truths embedded in the text suddenly hit us. Also, Shakespeare, he's very simple. He's very profound. He's touching. It's about families, most of it. But it's complex, you know? So you come back and you go, how did I miss that the first time? Remember the second time I directed Twelfth Night? I went, my God, all this stuff is in there. And I had worked so hard the first time. So you feel like a bit of a failure. But I think it's a testament to the dimensionality, how many dimensions are in his text.
2: Do you still love his work after 40 years surrounded by it?
1: More than ever.
2: Really?
1: More than ever. I just find he's such an enigma. You know, people keep on saying, could you have some inspirational quotes from Shakespeare? And you think, no, like he doesn't work that way. He just tells you that no matter how bad it is right now, it can get worse. Which you think, my God, like how's that inspiring? But there's something about his recognition of just the human condition, the simplicity of it. You know, his love of gardening, his love of the little guy. Like there are no good kings in Shakespeare. It's always the people who don't have power who are the decent people. It recognizes that in life, the rewards don't always go to the good.
2: You're not looking for that inspirational thing. You're not looking for that bow at the end of the play that says, hey, everything's going to be all right, everybody. You find some joy or something interesting as an artist in the fact that he doesn't do that.
1: I do. And, and there are inspiring lines like, you know, Ophelia saying, we know what we are, but we know not what we may be. The fact that she is, you know, at that point, driven to insanity by the time she made that statement, or lines like, it is not the worst, while we have breath to say it is the worst. I mean, you think, wow, those are profoundly, but they're not. There's something about recognizing our vulnerability, are the frailty of the human condition, which makes you stronger.
2: What's your favorite Shakespearean line?
1: Oh.
2: Come on.
1: Oh. Okay. Then, because it's in The Tempest. The rarer act is in virtue, not in vengeance. Which is, you know...
2: That was my mom's. My mom loved that line. She used to say it all the time. Yeah. My mom, English teacher in St. John's, taught Shakespeare.
1: How cool.
2: She used to quote that line. That making me feel a little something there.
1: Ah, you are going to be pulled. That's wonderful.
2: Peace be with you. Say the line again.
1: The rare action is in virtue, not in vengeance.
2: Tell people listening to this who may not be familiar with that line, decipher it. Tell us what you hear when you read it. What's he saying?
1: Well, he's at the point where he's got all of his enemies in his grasp, right? He can just destroy them. And it's in that moment that he realizes he doesn't want to. And I think in the world we live in today, it's one of the reasons I want to do The Tempest, Tom, is that we have so much anger in the world. We got so many people who want revenge on the other side, whoever that other side is. And stopping and realizing that there may be differences, but you've got to somehow get over them and find common ground. Otherwise, we'll all be dead. And he doesn't say the better action is in virtue, not in vengeance. He says the rarer action, which is interesting, right? It's like we all have been told what to do. Turn the other cheek, preach peace, do the right thing, but it's rare. And it needs to be done if there's any hope for humanity.
2: I'm Tom Power. You're listening to Q. You're in the middle of my conversation with Anthony Cimolino, who is the artistic director at Ontario's Stratford Festival, which is the largest repertory theater company in North America. I should say outgoing artistic director. I mean, he's been there since the 80s as an actor, then as a director, and now, you know, the head honcho of the whole thing. And this is his final season after almost four decades. Given that this is Anthony's last year at like this very prestigious theater festival, so he's seen all these changes happen over the years. I was curious, you know, with Netflix and food delivery and video games and YouTube and all the things that can make you stay home. Does he have any thoughts about theater's health at all? Not against other theater companies, but against all the other things vying for your attention. Here's what he had to say.
1: Yeah, so the last decade has brought social media, which has changed everything.
2: Yeah.
1: Netflix, where people can see anything they want, anytime they want, from the comfort of their chair with surtitles and as much sound as you want. So that has made it so that for some, going to see a play, actually getting up, going out, getting out of the jammies, going out, and, you know, it makes it harder. On the other hand, the payoff is enormous.
2: Tell me.
1: You're with other people, right? It's community. You're laughing, not alone. You're laughing with others. And when so much of the social media feed we get is tailored to make you angry or to tell you something you already know, this brings you into a space where you can laugh and maybe find yourself thinking something you might have never thought when you'd walk through that door. And you're doing it with others. So it builds community. Our world needs that no more than ever before. You know, theater was started 24 centuries ago by the Greeks, the first democracy, because they wanted to have an event where the society could gather together and we're supposed to go out as a Greek citizen. Like, you were supposed to show up. It was actually a coin on your seat to offset the lost wages.
2: There was a responsibility.
1: Yeah. Okay. And the plays, like the first play we have, the Aeschylus is the Persians, which is about a great Greek victory over the superpower of the time, Persia, Iran. And it wasn't chest beating. It wasn't like mission accomplished. It was told from the point of view of the Persian court as they lose to the small upstart Greek army and the realization of their own, what they took for granted, their own arrogance. And he wrote this. This was a general who had been in that battle. He wrote it for the Greeks to say, we mustn't become complacent. We mustn't give in to arrogance. So
2: he wrote it compassionately to the other side?
1: Yeah. You put themselves in the place of the other.
2: Right off the bat, the birth of theater.
1: And that's what theater does. Like, you don't have to teach a kid how to do theater. They when they're kids, they play act with their friends. They believe. We're hardwired to do this. So when we see people on stage, we empathize and we discover things through the situation that we would never probably come to our own. Not by reading a newspaper, not by watching a news program. We would only come to that by empathy. It's what music does. It's what literature does. It's what a play does because of the form that it's in. There's something about our need for mimicry as mammals, as primates, that is very powerful. And so theater matters. And you know, we've gone through a lot last few years, the arts, right? But it matters more than ever before. And I think while you're right, we're competing with all that technology, the fact that it's not that, the fact that it is unplugged in a way with other people, it will be why it endures.
2: How is the health of Canadian theater?
1: Well, listen, last year at the festival, we sold more tickets than the year before the pandemic, which is a first. Around the world, it's not easy. It's tough. Everybody's feeling it. But, you know, theater people have gone through hell and plagues for centuries. We somehow keep on coming back. So we're on the right road.
2: But also as Canadians, one thing I learned from the documentary, maybe you can speak to this, is that Stratford, when it first started, there weren't as many Canadians involved. There weren't as many Canadian actors. There weren't that people were being brought over from England, and they were brought over from all around the world. Not to say that doesn't still happen, but it feels like under your tenure, not to be too elbows up about it, it seems important to you that this has become more of a Canadian institution.
1: Yeah, there was a bit of a divide between, let's say, Toronto or the rest of the country and Stratford. And I'm very happy. I'm so proud of the last, like, it's just not just me, Tom. It's been so many people at the festival. What's happened is that we've become much better connected to, you know, you're from Newfoundland. We have so many creators like Jill Kiley, God love her, among others, who are from Newfoundland, from BC, from Saskatchewan, from every, you know. And so we're a training institution for across the country. We, directors, actors, and also a place with, you know, a company of 130 actors, 1,200 people who work there. We represent the very best in Canadian theater. And we work with sister companies in each one of these theaters. When you do national audition tours, we work with, you know, and I love fellow artistic directors who will be the first ones to say, hey, there's this kid here in Saskatoon who you really should see. Mm. You know, and that's selfless, right? And eventually, there's so many artistic directors across the country who've kind of come through Stratford and then go to do other things. It's important as a country that we recognize our own and we support our own.
2: Last question of your exit interview.
1: Do I want to be Pope? No.
2: You wouldn't even take it if offered.
1: Oh boy.
2: When you look back on your decades-long career in Stratford, what are you proudest of?
1: Well, that's cruel. I think I'm proud of the developments at the festival as an aggregate. Like, I mean, I know that's not, like, I'm proud of the kids that have come along. I'm proud of the plays that I said yes to that now are being done across the country. But I'm also proud of the work, like the rebuilding of the Tom Patterson Theater. Here's the thing. When you're working at a place like, and it's rare in modern times because everything's so disposable, but I'm hoping the festival endures. I hope it grows. So it's a bit like working on a cathedral, you know? Like you're a stonemason and you're doing one part of the job and you're working so hard to make it beautiful, but you don't know what it'll actually be like in 100 years when it's supposed to be complete.
2: Yeah.
1: You're just doing your part.
2: Yeah.
1: And so I feel like I'm proud of the part that I did along with others. Like I did nothing alone, mm-hmm. did everything with everybody. And it's better and stronger, and I'm proud of it as a Canadian. I'm proud of it as an artist and working with other theaters. And so I feel like I'm proud of the work that we did on this cathedral. It was a vision worth building. We may not know what it's going to be like in 100 years, but I'm suspecting that it will be really something magical.
2: Thank you for your reign as lead theater nerd in this country. Congratulations on a well-deserved rest, hopefully coming up.
1: I'm so glad to finally meet you, and I wish I could meet your mom. Is she still around?
2: Yeah, my mom's still around. She's back in St. John's.
1: You better bring her to the Stratford Festival. You're dead at recess.
2: You know, yeah. You'll never become Pope. Thanks for coming in.
1: It's a pleasure. And thank you, and say hi to your mom.
2: And you know, I did. And Mom, she said she didn't really remember using that quote from The Tempest that much, but I said, no, you definitely did. She goes, well, you know, if you say so, then I did. Anthony Cimolino, the artistic director of the Stratford Festival in Ontario, after nearly 40 years with the festival, over a decade as artistic director, Anthony's leaving the company. But not before programming a bunch of his favorite titles like Othello and A Midsummer Night's Dream. He's also directing a production of Shakespeare's The Tempest about someone who's leaving something behind. Opens Monday and it runs until October 24th.

0: That is the album that won Kacey Musgraves Album of the Year at the Grammys not that long ago. A song called Slow Burn from her album Golden Hour. Kacey Musgraves came on the show for a very rare interview to talk a little bit about songwriting, talk about her brand new record, and about what happens after your album wins Album of the Year. Where do you go from there? If you missed that conversation, it's on our YouTube channel. Just search for You with Tom Power. It's also wherever you get your podcasts. Or as Terry O'Reilly, I heard him on the CBC the other day, if he's using this phrase, I should use it. You can find it on your favorite podcast app. I don't know if you cook much, but if you do, then you might know that some combinations never fail. Soy and ginger, garlic and tomato, cilantro and lime, Vienna sausages and mustard. I think there's a similar principle at work in television. Take these two ingredients, a little romantic tension.
1: Whoa, easy.
2: We're going to be fake dating. There needs to be real kissing.
1: I just met you.
2: What are we going to do, hold hands?
0: And a little bit of hockey.
3: Curious to see what kind of player Garrett Graham turns out to be.
0: If that particular combo sounds familiar to you, maybe it's because of Heated Rivalry, a series that absolutely blew up this year from this country. I mean, you're going to hear more about that later on. I want to tell you now, though, about another show called Off Campus. And the book that it's based on actually predates Heated Rivalry by a good few years. It sold over 1 million copies. It really paved the way for hot hockey romance novels. The Off-Campus book series was written by the Canadian Elle Kennedy. Right now, it's a TV show on Amazon Prime. Louisa Levy is the creator and showrunner. She also worked on shows like The Flight Attendant and Stumptown. Anyway, that show Off-Campus is out now. Louisa Levy joined guest host Jill Deacon over Zoom to talk about it and to confront her about something right off the bat. Take a listen.
4: Okay, so I got to start with some scandalous gossip. Is it true that you have never been to a hockey game, or at least you hadn't when you first got your hands on this project?
5: Yes, I have been to many hockey games now, but when I first started, I had not been to a hockey game, I have to admit.
4: Okay, so then what were you, when you first read these books, it was a bit of a, what drew you to it? Because it wasn't the love of the game.
5: No, it wasn't the love of the game, but I do love a sports narrative. I love hockey. I mean, I've seen hockey movies. I just hadn't been seen hockey, actual hockey games. I've seen other sports narrative movies. I love Friday Night Lights. I love other football movies, which is kind of bigger in the States. But I have to say, hockey has really had a renaissance, even in the States. And so discovering not just the sport, but also the subgenre of romance novels, of hockey romance, has been such a treat. And it really is such a deep well, not just Off Campus, not just Heated Rivalry. There are so many other hockey romance book series out there. I think it's just a ripe world.
4: Mm. Well, did you have conversations with the writer? I mean, when you agreed to work on this, you know, adaptation to the screen, what kinds of conversations did you have with Elle Kennedy, the writer of the original series?
5: So I didn't get a chance to meet Elle until after I had started, because right after I closed my deal, the writer's strike started. Oh. So I wasn't allowed to work for a long time. And so it gave me a chance to read the books a bunch more times, to really think about it, to see a hockey game. But when I finally got a chance to dive in and we got our writer's room and I got to talk with Elle a bit, it was really fun to hear a little bit more about what she was excited about with the adaptation, because we had to make some changes and I wanted her reactions to where we were going. Mm. And I wanted to know from her what felt important. And she sent over a list to us of things that felt really important to her, the fans. And we actually took that list in the writer's room and we put it on what we called a bounty board in the writer's room on a whiteboard. And
4: what were some of those kind of non-negotiable essential elements that you knew fans would really need to see?
5: Well, the bounty board ended up being kind of the extra things. The non-negotiables were already in there, which is Hannah has a backstory and Garrett has a backstory that I don't want to spoil too much, but it is in the books. And they each have a little bit of a darker relationship with, well, Garrett has a darker relationship with his dad. That's not too much of a spoiler. It's pretty clear in the pilot. And Hannah has another backstory that is a little unexpected, like I said, in this genre. But because of each of their relationships with, I will say, trauma, which is a heavy word, but it's true, they see each other in a way that other people don't see each other, see them. And I think that that's something that makes these books really special. And it was something I wanted to dig into in the series. And that felt non-negotiable.
4: I'm curious also, Louisa, about maybe your personal non-negotiables. I mean, as a female showrunner, telling a story where the males are the kind of hockey playing action heroes surrounded by beautiful women who kind of want to date them. I mean, what was important to you about how you portrayed that?
5: Yeah, that's a great question. I was really excited about the friendships, which, of course, there's the romances, and that was really fun to play with. But the friendships in these books are what make you want to spend hours and hours of your life with them. And not just the female friendships. Allie and Hannah are our female leads for the season, and their friendship is so beautiful, but also the male friendships. I was really excited, especially in a hockey story, to be able to tell a story about non-toxic male friendships and really get to explore that in a way that I don't think is explored too often on TV.
4: And that felt important to you?
5: Absolutely.
4: Okay, so I mentioned the other sort of the elephant in the room here is the other TV series in this genre. I mean, you mentioned that there's a renaissance in these sort of hockey-centered romances and narratives, but boy, the runaway, you know, success in that amidst that renaissance is, of course, Heated Rivalry. I understand your production schedules even overlapped. Were you aware of Heated Rivalry and they of Off Campus while you were in production?
5: I certainly was. I didn't know at the very beginning. We were well underway by the time I heard the first rumors of it. So I didn't know about them for a very, very long time. But when we were, I would say, three quarters of the way through filming, I heard the very beginnings of a rumor about it. We were also shooting in Canada, and I heard about it on Crave. I didn't even know that it was going to be on HBO Max in the States. But I heard about it and I was so excited. I think we should have more hockey romances, but we especially need to have queer hockey romances. And I think that's so special. And it was just exciting because they're very different. They're not very similar as shows go. They're just hockey and their romance. I think that's really where the similarities kind of end.
4: I wondered if excitement would have been your first response, because sometimes you can have that, wait, oh, someone else is kind of doing what we're doing. Was there any bit of that, any concern in that? Wait, someone else is doing a TV show about love on the hockey rink?
5: No, because I think it's so different. I think even the book series is just even very different, the way it's formed and structured. And I think they're so, even before I saw the show, and I've watched it and I love it, but even before I saw the show and in getting to know the books, they're very different.
4: They are
5: so
4: different. Yeah.
5: It was just mostly very excited about it and thought it would be really cool. And it shows that there's an appetite for that, which is the most exciting thing.
4: There really is. I mean, the point really, I guess, is that there's something going on and this demand for, you know, not just TV series that combine hockey and romance, but also these book series. Do you have a theory as to why that might be?
5: I think that there's something really interesting about, specifically in the hockey romance world, whether it's the book series or now the TV series that are springing up, about getting underneath the masculine facade. Like, we see these guys, whether they're hockey players or other kinds of athletes, we see these guys in a very hyper-masculine space, and hockey in particular is so hyper-masculine. And I think there's something so interesting in being able to follow them into the locker room and get to know them when without their hockey pads on and get to know who these guys are underneath it all. There's a reason why people get so excited by when we mic up these players, get to hear that they might be secret softies. I think there's something really special about that. And then to layer a romance on top of that makes it even more, you know, even more fun and spicy.
4: You're so right. I mean, the NHL has worked very hard to preserve that hyper-masculine you know, for better and for worse, to maintain that image. So it is that idea of pulling back the curtain, even if it is in fiction. And it's interesting the way, I mean, who knows the impact of one on the other, but StubHub is reporting a surge in ticket sales for hockey games. The NHL says they attribute at least some of that to what people are watching on TV. Apparently, some of those ticket buyers are people who've never watched a hockey game before. I wonder if it works the other way, if longtime hockey fans are now picking up romance novels too and watching steamy hockey shows for the first time.
5: I think it might. I mean, I read an article when I first started, well before Heated Rivalry even hit the air. I read an article about how hockey romance novels are getting people into seats at hockey arenas, but also how maybe hockey players are more aware of it now. So there's definitely it's a two-way street, I think, but I think it's really fun and exciting. It certainly got me to my first hockey game.
4: So yeah, what was that like when you went to the hockey game? This was at that point, surely it was research.
5: Yeah, it was partially research. It was obviously also very fun. I live in LA, but my boyfriend is from Chicago, and so he's a Blackhawks fan, and so we went to see a Kings versus Blackhawks game, and we definitely were wearing Blackhawks gear, but like hiding it. And he was very nervous. But I have to say, as a native Los Angelino, Kings fans are so gracious. I love Kings fans. I think we showed up and first of all, the Kings dominated us that night. Like the Kings were doing a great job. And every time we either scored or got close to a score, the people around us would turn around and be like, "You did good. You almost got one or you got one in there." It's a little easier to do when you're the winning team, but
4: yeah.
5: But it was a really fun first game and we were lucky enough to get some really good seats.
4: Gracious in victory. That's not always the case at every hockey game.
5: No,
4: so lucky you to experience that. You mentioned being a lifelong Los Angelino. Let's talk a bit about you personally, your story. I read that your dad was actually the one who suggested screenwriting as a career.
5: Yeah.
4: Tell me, what did he tell you?
5: Well, my dad is retired now, but he was a gaffer, which is the chief lighting technician on film and TV shows. And so I grew up around the industry. I grew up going visiting sets. I knew it was a thing that existed. I just didn't think of it as a career. But I always wrote these short stories and I always loved watching TV. And I studied theater directing in college. And I came home after graduating and I had a double-digit bank account at that point. And my dad was like, "You should make this into a career. Like, take all these pieces and like make it into a career." And, TV writers are like, that's a career. You can show up and do a job every single day. And I didn't know anything really about it at that point. So I just asked around. I got a bunch of books. I taught myself. And then my dad connected me with some writers that he knew. And I had coffee with them and learned a bit more about the job. And that was kind of how I first realized that this might be a thing I wanted to do.
4: And I understand he said, don't be below the line. That's sort of an industry insider parlance. Tell me what that means and what he meant.
5: Yeah. So I should say for all the fabulous crew members out there, he was a lifelong below the liner. So there's on a call sheet, which is what you get every single day, to know when you show up on set and what you have to do. There's the below the line are all the crew members. Above the line are the producers, the cast, the director, the writers. And so my dad, being the chief lighting technician, was very much below the line. And so his advice, it's the kind of thing of like, you always want your kids to kind of like succeed you in some way. And I think he was what he meant by that is it's a cushier life above the line.
4: Presumably the writer and the director and the producers are the ones that wield a different kind of power.
5: Sure.
4: And you as showrunner are the person, just as the title suggests, sort of holding all the roles together and under your under your watch. And now you here you are, and your show's been renewed already for another season before the first season's even out. That's you did something right. You managed the triage to a certain extent. So congratulations on that. And
5: thank you.
4: And I guess so. Are you a Kings fan now, or do you still wear Chicago Blackhawks when you go see the games?
5: Listen, I'm a Kings fan. I'm a Kings fan, but I'm also a Blackhawks fan. I think it just depends on who's playing. If they're playing each other, I might have to wear one piece of each because I am definitely a Kings fan.
4: You could wear a Breyer jersey to the...
5: I could show up in a Breyer jersey. Maybe people will figure out what that is soon.
4: Yes, once the show is out, people will understand that. I've seen a couple of the episodes, so I know. But I don't doubt there'll be some hockey merch that comes out from the show, so you can sport that when you go to your next game. Louisa, great to talk to you. Thank you.
5: Thank you so much. I really appreciate it.
0: Louisa Levy, the creator and showrunner of the new series Off Campus, speaking with guest host Jill Deacon. Off Campus is out now on Amazon Prime, and go Habs go. All right, one more song before we go. This one comes from Canning, Nova Scotia. Laura Roy from Canning. She spent a decade living in London, working as a backup vocalist for folks like Dua Lipa, Camila Cabello, Doja Cat. But when it came time to write her debut record, she came back to Canning, and the result is an album called Late Bloomer Season. From it, this is Two Seater Rocket.

0: blacked it.
1: I mean, one of the other things is that FIFA, the organizers of the World Cup, are very, very strict around their trademark rules. Businesses can advertise during the World Cup if they are part of the official sponsor package, but if not, you can't. There are things that you can and can't say, right? And the assumption is that there could be bylaw officers roaming the streets looking for violations. What has that meant for you?
0: It's a little scary. Like, we've been warned ever since they signed it. The AGCO warned us. Our sponsors have warned us. So our social media guy had to go online, watch some tutorials on it, on what to do, what not to do. And if you go on our social, we mention upcoming match. We mention soccer. We do not mention FIFA. We do not mention World Cup. And we were told explicitly that if we go into violation, we will be ticketed by the City of Toronto. They will collect it, we believe, and pass it to FIFA. FIFA doesn't even have to collect it. They can fine us. They can do whatever. So we're really nervous on what we're advertising.
1: How much would you be fined if you were to say FIFA or World Cup?
0: It's quite substantial.
1: Do you think this is going to be a good deal for Canada to host this tournament?
0: The jury's out. You know, you won't know. I think it's going to be a great deal for me. I think it's going to, for me as a fan, me as a business, as a Canadian, I'm proud to show Toronto, but that's a tough call. That'll only come at the end of this, once the final number, if we ever know what that final number is. And, but I'm optimistic. I'm excited. One of my sponsors is taking me to one of the games. I can't afford to go, but one of my sponsors is taking me.
1: What flag are you going to have on the side of your car? Canadian flag? Or you said you have English heritage as well. So what do you put on the side of the car?
0: I'm a mixed bag here because I played for two countries, but I played in ice hockey. I played for Canada and I played for England. So we're going to have both.
1: Wayne, good to talk to you about this.
0: Thank you very much for having me on.
1: Wayne Cowley is a former NHL player and the owner of the Bottom Line Sports Bar in Toronto. Joining me now, two guests to help us dig into the costs and benefits of hosting a mega sporting event like the World Cup. Wayne Smith is with me here in studio. He's director of the Institute for Hospitality and Tourism Research at Toronto Metropolitan University. And joining us from Montreal is Moshe Lander, who's a senior lecturer in economics at Concordia University. Wayne, we'll start with you. This figure from the federal budget watchdog says that hosting the FIFA World Cup is going to cost taxpayers at least $1 billion. $1 billion is a lot of money, but put that into perspective. Is that a lot of money when it comes to an event like this?
2: Well, it is a lot of money because you're not building the infrastructure that goes with it. So, for example, when you're doing the Olympics, when Vancouver did it, they got upgrades to public transit. They got upgrades to highways. In this case, all they're getting is sort of the games. So you're getting a lot of the costs, like security and stuff like that are just sunk costs. You're not going to see anything after the event. So this is one of those things. Is it worth it long term when you don't have those other things that are remaining after the games?
1: You're not going to get a new highway. You're not going to get, as we saw in Vancouver, the updated transit, what have you.
2: Exactly. Even when we did like the Pan Am Games in Toronto here, we have a bunch of those amenities that were still, you had upgrades to pools, you had upgrades to recreational facilities, all those types of things.
1: Moshe Lander, what do you make of that? $1 billion at least, and we may not know whether that's the final figure. We may not know what the final figure is. Is that a lot of money to host an event like this?
3: Well, similar to what Wayne was saying, I guess it kind of depends on your perspective. Canada's GDP is around $2.5-3 trillion. So $1 billion is a rounding error. It's a drop in the bucket. But I think the bigger problem is not whether $1 billion is a lot of money or not. It's what were taxpayers promised. And they were promised that it would cost substantially less than that. And that $1 billion is certainly going to be less than what the actual amount will be. The PBO did a very accurate assessment of the cost, but they based it on the information that they had up until about last year. And so there have been a lot of changes since the data that they have. I think that taxpayers should be upset because, especially in Vancouver, they were promised this would be like 30 Super Bowls worth of economic value. You'd be foolish to pass up on such a thing. When it fails to materialize, it's the disconnect between the promise and the reality that I think is going to make this way too expensive.
1: The Globe and Mail has some really great reporting this morning. They managed to get their hands on the contract from the city of Toronto. Previously, the Vancouver contract had been made available, but both of these contracts were kept confidential in many ways. The organizations wanted to keep them quiet. And this is about how the contracts in some ways were negotiated. There's been controversy over that as well.

0: the basic line is that the money flows to FIFA, not to the hosts. And there is reporting suggesting that the Institute for Taxation and Economic Policy has said that 12 of the past 14 World Cups lost money for the host countries. Are you surprised by that, Moshe?
1: No, not at all. I mean, FIFA is the monopoly. And I say it somewhat cynically and maybe somewhat realistically. FIFA's not an altruistic business. It's not there to enrich the host countries. It's there to make money for itself. And if all of a sudden reporting is saying, yeah, that's kind of the way it's been for the last 12 to 14 cycles, well, that's not surprising. Take a look at a lot of the countries that have been hosting it. They're not exactly rich countries or countries that have a soccer history or a passion for soccer. And so it's almost like dangling in front of them that, hey, if you want to spend all of this money for us for our premier event, then fantastic. But when you sign the agreement, you also sign your soul over to them. And they own you in every meaningful way, like you were talking with your previous guest. It's not an act of let's find a way to spread these billions of dollars worth of economic wealth around the world. Mm. It's how do we extract the most from the hosts that have been duped.
0: And yet, Wayne, there is reporting from Deloitte did a survey saying that as much as $2 billion could be added to the GDP because of tourism visits from people around the world who see Canada on the global stage and they want to come here after they want to come to Toronto or they want to come to Vancouver. The BC government has said that it's expecting $1 billion or so would be generated from tourism over the 5 years after the World Cup. What do you make of those numbers? Again, that's a lot of money. Sure, we're spending money, but the belief is that money will come back to Canada because we are the hosts of, or one of the hosts of this tournament.
2: I'm going to give you a twofold answer to this. The first part is, okay, how much incremental gain would we have gotten? So in Toronto, it's Pride. The Yankees are in town, July 1st. We would have been mostly sold out anyway. So you're looking at an incremental value. So you're going from 82% occupancy rate to, say, 86% occupancy rate for the city. Mm. So you have 4% difference plus the price increase. So that's really what the economic impact is on an immediate scale. Now, if this was like a Taylor Swift event where it happened in November, where it was, or December in Vancouver, where it was off season, those rooms wouldn't be filled anyway. The economic impact for the cities would have been that much higher as a result. So this gets me into the second part of this is that, okay, are we looking at this as a short-term thing where we're going to get immediate return, or are we looking at it like the Vancouver Olympics did, where almost for every year post-Olympics, they had a bigger boom in tourism until COVID hit. So there was a long-term effect of it. And it depends if you think how much soft power is worth.
0: Mm. You've said that in some ways this could be as much of a marketing exercise as anything else.
2: It really is. It's so, for example, in Toronto's case, you had the World Series. You then had the Drake drop. You then have the World Cup. So what it's doing is it's creating like compound interest where people are hearing Toronto news constantly over time. Mm. And with each event, with each piece of good news, it's going to build goodwill towards the city and visiting here.
0: And you saw that after the Vancouver Olympics as well in 2010.
2: Yeah. And the Vancouver Olympics is a little bit different because you have one city, everyone's eyes are on that same city. Mm. Where here you have 16 cities. It's a different ballgame.
0: Moshe, is there the opportunity for this to be a marketing juggernaut for Canada, particularly for these two host cities, that you will have the eyes of the world seeing Vancouver and Toronto, and somebody far away might think, that place looks great. I want to go there. And maybe people will come and travel to Toronto or Vancouver in the wake of a tournament like this.
1: Well, I'm going to turn the tables on you, and I'm going to ask, have you ever made a vacation for you and your family based on who hosted a World Cup in the past or based on Olympics? And right, I don't really think that's the way that people make their vacation decisions medium to long term. In terms of increased exposure, maybe the question then is $1 billion the most effective way to raise the profile of a city? I don't think it is. You could have done the much better and more effective advertising campaign probably to every airport and major city in the world for a fraction of the cost. But the other part of the issue is Canada is well known around the world, especially when it comes to Toronto and Vancouver. If you go find somebody who's going to watch soccer and say, have you ever heard of Canada? There's a good chance they have, because those are two of the most multi-ethnic, multinational cities, certainly in North America, right? Toronto has, I think, over 160 nationalities represented. Vancouver's, I think, over 125 cities represented. So there's a good chance that if you're participating in the World Cup and you're watching your home country, you're going to say, well, I've heard of Canada. And if you've heard of Canada, there's a good chance that you've heard of Toronto, Montreal, and Vancouver. So I don't know that it's necessarily raising its profile. So then to be able to turn that into travel dollars medium to long term is a real big ask for what's being done. I just don't think that this is the way to do it. And I think that it's more a matter of once you get saddled with the games and you realize that, uh-oh, we're on the hook for this, this becomes the argument for how to justify to taxpayers that we're going to do it. The other problem too, of course, is at the time, nobody knew who was going to be playing in Vancouver and Toronto other than that it was going to be Canada. Recently when Italy and Bosnia fought for the very last spot and landed in Canada's group, we find that we're going to be seeing Bosnia rather than Italy. And in terms of, people around the world that are going to want to watch, other than people from Bosnia, I don't know that anybody is going to prefer that to watching Italy, for example. And so I think we've just lost a whole bunch of eyes on the television around the world for the games that Canada is going to be hosting.
0: We're almost out of time. Let me ask you two quick questions. One, Moshe, you're an economist, and people will often say that economics is the dismal science. Do we need to think beyond just the numbers here, that there's something intangible and perhaps uncalculable about the impact of a tournament like this? People are going to have a lot of fun, and that we have to, yes, it's a lot of money and we need to think about the money, but we also need to think beyond that. Do you hear that argument?
1: Absolutely. And I'm totally in agreement with that. If our politicians had said to us, it's going to cost us $2 billion, which is $50 per man, woman, and child in Canada, we probably won't get a lot of the money back. But this is a once in a lifetime opportunity, because once the World Cup comes and goes, it'll never come back again. What do you say for $50? Let's have a great month together. I would have paid for that. I would have been totally fine with that. It's when you promise me that it's going to solve the government's budget problems that I say, I don't go for that.
0: Wayne, the former mayor of Toronto, John Tory, who negotiated the agreement for the city of Toronto has taken a lot of criticism, was asked about this, and he said, I think it's going to be a good investment and we should all get over ourselves and make this thing a big success. Do we need to get over ourselves and not talk about the money?
2: Well, no, you have to talk about the money because it's a big part of what we're doing here. However, it's a matter of what value you see in it is how much you see soft power as being important. So is being an influential player upon the world. As much as I love that Toronto, Montreal, and Vancouver are well known, we are not New York, Paris, and London. So it's one of those things where you're not, no one's going to say, oh, I'm coming to the, I saw you on the World Cup, therefore I'm going to come. No one said, I saw the Olympics and I'm going to come to that. But what it's doing is it's putting you in a decision set.
0: I think a lot of people may have gone to Vancouver because they saw the Olympics.
2: Well, so they saw the mountains, they saw the beauty. Yeah. But if you asked them 3 years later, or did you come because of the Olympics? They said no. Mm. But it put it into their brain where it wouldn't have been before. And that's sort of the benefit of it.
0: We will all find out in under a month's time. Thank you both for being here.
1: Thank you.
0: Wayne Smith is director of the Institute for Hospitality and Tourism Research at Toronto Metropolitan University. Moshe Lander is a senior lecturer in economics at Concordia University. 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I'm Matt Galloway. Scientists have known for years that genetics play a role in the development of autism. Over 100 genes have been linked to that condition. But a new study from Toronto's Hospital for Sick Children may have found the gene linked to some of autism's most defining traits, including how people communicate, interact, and repetitive behaviors. Dr. Stephen Shearer is chief of research at SickKids Hospital and the senior author of this latest study on autism. Can you just broadly, I said in the introduction that we know that genetics play a role in the development of autism. What do we know about that?
3: Well, we've known for a better part of 30 or 40 years, based on studies of families and also of twins, that would have the same DNA sequence, the same genome, that genetics is a major contributor to why autism comes about in some people and not in others. And it's been estimated that upwards of 90% of autism has a genetic component to it. Using state-of-the-art technologies over the years, we've been able to identify as a community in our lab was a major contributor over the years to find 100 different genes, or what we call copy number variations. And these comprise roughly 20% of the genetic contributors to autism. So we find these involved in about 20% of our families.
0: And so what did you find in this study about this gene?
3: So what's very interesting is you'll often hear that when you met one person with autism, you've met one person with autism, yeah, or every person with autism is like a snowflake. And the whole field has been searching for a unifying theme for why autism comes about. And in fact, the unifying theme is included in the diagnosis itself. It includes having differences in your social interaction skills and your stereotypic repetitive behaviors. Now, I mentioned the 100 or so genes that have been found in the past. So all of the people who have one of these genetic forms of autism indeed have these core features of autism, the social interaction and the stereotypic repetitive behaviors involved. But more often than not, they also have other issues like intellectual disability, ADHD, seizures, GI problems. And now, really for the first time, again, more often than not, we found a new type of gene. And it seems to be almost entirely involved in the core social behavioral traits involved in autism. So in a way, we think we may now have a molecular unifying theme, an entry point into studying those attributes found in everybody that has an autism diagnosis. And that's why this is different.
0: You have said that you were looking for something that you thought might exist, but you didn't know until you found it.
3: Yeah, well, so we used to... I think it's a revolutionary technology called whole genome sequencing. And we studied actually 10,000 individuals over the last 15 years from families that have a medical diagnosis of autism and 10,000 population controls. And, you know, traditionally we would look for what we call protein coding genes. If you remember your high school biology, it's DNA, RNA, protein. And the protein's the molecule that goes out into the cell. The RNA is the one that encodes the transfer information from the DNA. And in the last 10 years, there's been a new form of gene, the RNA gene. The RNA itself is involved in function. And this technology of whole genome sequencing allows us to discover these RNA genes in the sequence, whereas previous technologies, it's kind of hidden from finding them. So we suspected there was something different involved in this extraordinary condition we call autism. And when we had the technology to go and look for it, in fact, we found it. Now, I'll just make one other quick comment. Yeah. Is using genetic technologies, we can actually introduce the same genetic changes we see in humans into animal models and test to see what the impact is on animal models. And we did this for mice. We do this often in our genetic experiments. And in fact, sure enough, we found very similar traits in the mouse that had the same genetic changes in this what we call non-coding RNA. And again, it was completely the first time we've seen this unique profile involved. So we're really excited because now we have an entry point to actually study all forms of autism.
0: And so that's the next question is, what does this mean? One of the things that you've said is that the number one question you get from families is why their child has autism. So how is what you have learned perhaps going to begin to answer that question?
3: So it already has. So for those individuals that have genetic alterations, in this case, a missing copy, and if you're a male, this is the reason why you have autism. And we've explained that back to the families through genetic counselors in our studies. So that's the first impact. It typically only impacts males because this is on the X chromosome, and females have a backup X chromosome. So you know, they're protected in a way, and if you're a male, you don't. You're missing this gene, and then you have autism. Now, from the broader perspective, we're always looking for clues to help figure out new therapeutic targets that we can intervene with or modulate. And as I said earlier, this is a whole new molecular profile. There's a whole new sets of genes and cellular processes that have not been described before. Yet we know they're involved in a region of the brain called the striatum that has been implicated in autism. So now we kind of have a Rosetta Stone where we've got the clues and the pieces that we can figure out how we can actually modulate that, perhaps develop a medicine based on this information using new technologies, including AI, and we're working on this now. And one day I think we'll have precision therapeutics for people with autism.
0: What is that going to mean for people?
3: It's going to mean that we're going to be able to provide them with a medical solution to the questions they've been asking us. I really want to emphasize that everybody in the study has enrolled because they were seeking medical answers to questions they had of why and what can we do now. So I do think that, you know, ambitiously 10 years out, maybe sooner with the new technologies, there'll be a set of pills, medications that one can consider taking if you want to do so. And it'll be a treatment to help these individuals achieve their full potential.
0: A treatment within a decade. That's remarkable.
3: It takes a long time. You know, the paradigm here from SickKids is the cystic fibrosis discovery that happened in 1989. Mm. It took about 25 years for the community to develop effective drugs for about 90% of the patients. Now with new technologies, we can do a lot of the modeling in the laboratory using AI. We're doing this here and in other places, so we're speeding up the process, but it still takes time. It would have to be clinical trials, but we can do things a lot faster, and we have incredible support from the community to do this. So, I'm looking at 10 years.
0: You've been also very clear at saying that this is not about a cure, right? And mm-hmm. I ask you that in part because that word has been used, I mean, south of the border, certainly, where you have RFK Jr. talking about curing autism. There's been people who have said that's the wrong word to use to talk about this. Why are you saying that this is not about a cure?
3: Well, this is not a disease. It's a condition. In some cases, it would be considered a disability, depending on how profoundly you're impacted. But the features that make up autism are those features that make us most human: our ability to socially interact, cognition, and the behavioral skills that we have. So, in some cases, these are just extreme presentations of a very, very complex behavioral condition, and to have a diagnosis means you score on a certain scale. It doesn't mean there's something wrong with you in any way. But if you talk to the families involved, they need assistance for all of these other features that belong to this unique set of conditions. So we're trying to give them an option, a medical option to the answers that they have. No one's trying to remove any of these traits from the population or remove the people from the population. It's to provide answers to a very, very challenging situation for some families.
0: Is this research, could it open the door to genetic testing for autism before baby's born in the way that we test for Down syndrome?
3: So there's actually 100 different forms of autism that already have different names. You'll hear things like Rett syndrome and Fragile X syndrome. These roughly 40 to 50% of individuals that carry these other medical genetic conditions can also exhibit autism. And there's already genetic testing happening for these. And I mentioned that over 100 different genes are tested for now worldwide, not just in Canada. What we do here, right, is that we deliver the information back through highly trained genetic counselors. We educate the families and present the information for them to use at different life stages. So most of our testing now has to do with confirmatory testing. Mm-hmm. Afterwards, but we're finding now, and we've published papers on this, that often getting the proper diagnosis leads to precision medicines for the family, so we can give them medications specific to their form of seizure or specific to the type of anxiety that they have. What does not exist right now is a medication for those core features, the core things that make up the autism diagnosis. And as I said earlier, with this new discovery, we think we've got the pathways that we need to work on now.
0: Just last question, and it's a lateral one in some ways. You said, we talk a lot about AI and the promise of AI, and you're suggesting that technology is actually having an impact already on this work.
3: Oh, we could talk for hours on this. You know, the AI is actually, the neural networks are modeled after how the brain and the neurons work, and back propagation here, of course, developed by Geoffrey Hinton, is based on the models of how neurons train themselves. The biological neurons, the ones in your brain. So it's interesting that we're now using these same principles that we've studied in the biology, studying the biology of people with autism, to use AI to actually try to give solutions to the complex problems that the brain presents. So we have massive computational data sets where we can analyze them and predict the structure of the molecules involved and see which kind of drugs or small molecule binders and do all of these experiments in, you know, a few days in the computer that may have taken years before in the laboratory and animal models. So we're just getting much better at developing hypotheses, moving faster, and just everything's moving so fast now. It's really quite exciting.
0: Perhaps another conversation. That is really interesting. In the meantime, the research is fascinating and really good to talk to you about it. Doctor, thank you very much.
3: Thank you.
0: Dr. Stephen Scherer is Chief of Research and Senior Scientist in Genetics and Genome Biology at SickKids Hospital. His latest research on autism is published in the scientific journal Nature. 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I'm Matt Galloway. Stephen Colbert likes to take aim at Donald Trump.
4: I don't care for him. Doesn't seem to have, like, the skill set. Doesn't have the skill set to be president. You know, just not a good fit. That's all.
0: Tonight is Stephen Colbert's final night as host of The Late Show. Last year, CBS announced the network was canceling his program. The network said it was for financial reasons. But critics say this is a larger attack on voices who disagree with the U.S. president. Here was Colbert last week.
4: Longtime watchers of this show will know that I'm not usually critical of President Trump. And I take no pleasure from pointing out his rare mistakes or minor misstatements. But in the interest of balance, I will remind you, the man got elected on the promise of bringing costs down. Well, the Iran war has pushed inflation to the highest rate in nearly 3 years. Welcome to Trump's golden age. By which I mean it's time to start melting down grandma's gold.
0: Sophia McLennan is a professor of international affairs and comparative literature at Penn State University and the author of Colbert's America, Satire and Democracy, and Trump Was a Joke, How Satire Made Sense of a President Who Didn't. What are you thinking as Stephen Colbert's run as host of Late Night comes to an end?
5: I mean, it really is the end of an era. Stephen Colbert has been offering the public hard-hitting political satire for over 3 decades. And of course, we don't want to think this is over, but certainly it's a significant loss.
0: And that began before, to your point, he was hosting Late Show. He was, he played a part for nearly a decade as a political pundit on the Colbert Report. This is part of his first monologue.
6: I will speak to you in plain, simple English. And that brings us to tonight's word. Truthiness. Now, I'm sure some of the word police, the wordinistas over at Webster's, are going to say, hey, that's not a word. Well, anybody who knows me know that I'm no fan of dictionaries or reference books. They're elitist.
0: What? It's hard to imagine. He stayed in that character everywhere he went, right? What was so successful about that character? Why did it work, do you think?
5: Well, so in character satire is some of the hardest satire to pull off because, as you point out, you're playing a character. And in this case, he was playing a character that he didn't like. So he created sort of an amalgamation of a right-wing pundit and then exaggerated that pundit and performed it. And that is not easy. And it's really not easy to do it as long as he did. We have examples of other comedians like Sacha Baron Cohen, who's very good at in-character satire. But in general, this is a very challenging form because it requires the audience to recognize that everything you're saying, you really, really don't mean. So that, you know, that's a very challenging difference. And it's, of course, not what we were seeing when he was hosting The Late Show.
0: Well, because he essentially ditched that character and tried to become himself again in hosting The Late Show. He took over after David Letterman retired. How do you think Colbert's comedy evolved from the Colbert Report to when he took the job behind the desk of The Late Show?
5: I mean, it's a great question, but it's also served by going back a little farther in his career because he started off on Second City, which means he started off doing improv. It's a very particular kind of sharp-witted comedy. And then when he was, you know, before he was on the Colbert Report, he was just a correspondent on The Daily Show. And that correspondent wasn't always in that Colbert Report persona, although that sort of became the common thing you saw from Stephen Colbert. They used to have even Stephen where Steve Carell and Steve Colbert would, you know, go back and forth. And so there were quite a few different bits he did for The Daily Show before they decided to sort of pull that, Colbert Report figure out and give it its own platform. So in some ways, The Late Show wasn't an end. It was a continuation, right, of the really rich range of performance skills that Stephen Colbert had.
0: And he had the good fortune of landing at a time of Donald Trump. People have said, comedians have said that they almost don't enjoy, being in their role during the Trump presidency because it's so serious and how many jokes can you make about what's going on? And yet, Colbert did a very good job of helping Americans in some ways wrap their heads around this moment. How do you see that in terms of how he helped people understand the politics of the moment?
5: Well, it's a great question. I think there's a number of factors that are in play. Most satirists will tell you that it was extremely difficult to do their craft, has been difficult during the Trump era, in part because Trump himself is so absurd. The way I like to describe it is, if the satirist has a classic toolkit, and in the toolkit, you have a hammer, and that's exaggeration. Well, you're trying to use satire against somebody who's already so exaggerated, it's hard to figure out what to do. And so a lot of people had some trouble with it initially. And what I saw Colbert do was, part of a larger pattern, which is that he would be more sincere. He would just simply say what he really meant in a much more literal way. And then he would be far more sometimes angry and just, expressing outrage. And then the other component is extraordinary creativity, right? It's what do you do if your craft is irony and the world is already extremely ironic? Like, what do you do? And so you saw that full range, I think, really in one of the most sophisticated ways on The Late Show.
0: But that sincerity in some ways seemed like his secret weapon. He was an unusual late night host because he could be satirical and very pointed in terms of how he talked about politics. But he also talked about grief. He lost a couple of his brothers and his father in a plane crash in 1974. He was 10 years old, and that shaped his life in many ways and has done these extraordinary interviews about grief. He is also a Catholic and spoke very openly and eloquently about his Catholic faith as well. Have a listen to this.
7: I'm a Christian and a Catholic, and that's always connected to the idea of love and sacrifice being somehow related and giving yourself to other people, and that death is not defeat. So if there's some relationship between my faith and my comedy, it's that no matter what happens, you are never defeated. You must understand and see this in the light of eternity and find some way to love and laugh with each other.
0: That's not what you normally hear on late night television, that conversation with Dua Lipa. He had the conversation with Anderson Cooper about grief and how grief was the thing in some ways that shaped his life, that he didn't want to run away from, that he had to embrace. He would quote the poet Mary Oliver on television. What was so unusual about him as a late night host when it came to who he was and what he brought to it?
5: Well, I think, of course, late night is it's a complex genre. You have, somebody like Jimmy Fallon, who I also think is a fairly sincere, big-hearted person. But what Colbert was doing was using a lot of political satire in the late night spot. And remember, political satire is often quite biting. Listeners might think of people like George Carlin or Bill Maher as these iconic satirists. And often those types of performers give you a sense that they actually hate human beings. I mean, they're disappointed in us in a very significant way. Even somebody like Dave Chappelle, it's like, can you guys get it together? And that is not Colbert's position. And so Colbert, similar to Jon Stewart, is this sincere, ethical, loving person who says, I see the good in you. I want more of it. And that is not, that has not over, you know, the course of U.S. history been the most common sort of mode we've seen for American satirists. You might think of one of the most iconic being Ben Franklin, who clearly thought, again, you know, I don't know if I can trust you guys. That's not Colbert's position. Colbert's position is greatness is in you. Let me help you see how to do it. And of course, calling out when people don't live up to, you know, what his standards are.
0: Do you think he's really being canceled because of a financial decision?
5: No, I'm absolutely certain he's not.
0: What is it about?
5: I think it was a combination of corporate interest and political, you know, power, political pressure. I feel the smoking gun is already in the history. Donald Trump has a long history, well before he was in office, of attacking satirists. He tried to sue Spy magazine decades ago. Mm. So he has a long history of not being able to take jokes about him. We know during his first administration, he was trying to explore getting things like SNL canceled. There's nothing new about that. What's new is that the timing and the synergy were such that CBS and Paramount had a deal they wanted to make. And so now we're seeing sort of the pieces fit into place and you can kind of, you know, connect the dots.
0: I have to let you go, but we're talking about him as though he's died and he's not died. He's just leaving this program. He's going off. He's going to write a new Lords of the Ring movie. And then I'm sure he'll host a podcast or do something else. But what do you think his legacy, just very briefly, what do you think his legacy on this program is going to be?
5: I mean, America was better because of Stephen Colbert's comedy. There's no question about that. Mm. He's had a significant impact. I'm a scholar who works on this, and we can trace not just how he's changed the public conversation, but how he's motivated voters, how he's motivated people to donate to causes, to politicians. There's real empirical evidence that Stephen Colbert has made a difference. But he's also done things that are, you know, different in terms of the craft, mm. the art, the aesthetics. I have, total confidence that Stephen Colbert will be remembered as one of the most important satirists in U.S. history. And I am excited to see what he offers us in his next chapter.
0: You and me both. Sophia, good to talk to you. Thank you very much. Sophia McLennan is a professor of international affairs and comparative literature at Penn State University and the author of Colbert's America, Satire and Democracy. And Trump Was a Joke, How Satire Made Sense of a President Who Didn't. You're listening to The Current Review on CBC Radio 1. I'm Matt Galloway. It's the sound of victory. The sound of the PWHL champion Montreal Victoire winning their first ever Walter Cup last night, defeating the Ottawa Charge 4-0 in Game 4. Here is Victoire captain and playoff MVP Marie-Philippe Poulin.
8: That jailbreak goal, unbelievable, honestly. I think I peed a little in the penalty box. I was so excited, and honestly, for them to see and come see me was just unbelievable. A lot of emotion there. Yep, I said it.
0: You don't hear that from NHL players. That's the glory of the PWHL and of Marie-Philippe Poulin. She is the GOAT. There is a phrase that Montrealers like to use around the hockey playoffs. Ça sent la coupe means essentially the cup is so close you can smell it. Well, they have one in hand, but of course there is still the Stanley Cup in the air to be fought for. Tonight, the Montreal Canadiens play the Carolina Hurricanes in Raleigh, North Carolina, game one of the NHL's Eastern Conference Final. Meeker Gurrier is a sports columnist in Montreal.
9: I just have to say, you've said so many things in about a minute that made me laugh. You insisted on the PWHL. You said it smells like the cup. It's too much. I mean, I just have to laugh it out. I'm sorry.
0: It's unintentional, but that's the spirit of the moment.
9: I'm sorry. I just had to laugh it out.
0: What is the vibe like in Montreal these days?
9: It's great. It's great. And, you know, a lot of people have been talking about La Victoire and saying, oh, you know what? The Habs are overshadowing the PWHL finals and everything. But you know what? The Habs overshadow everything in Montreal when they're in the playoffs. But more and more, there's room for La Victoire. And the fact that yesterday the game was not at the same time as a Montreal Canadien, what it did is that a lot of people that follow hockey for the playoffs and that hop on the bandwagon of the Habs, they follow La Victoire now. And yesterday I could actually hear people outside watching the game and celebrating the victory of that team who pretty much, you know, their name suits them well now. They really lived up to their name. So it's just the atmosphere in the city is great with the Montreal Canadiens and now La Victoire winning. And we haven't seen that in ages.
0: And aside from having a way with words, of course, Captain Clutch Marie-Philippe Poulin is just one of the best hockey players this country has ever seen. How important do you think this win was for her?
9: Well, it's the only thing she hadn't won in hockey, in women's hockey. So the fact that she was able to win that trophy, the Walter Cup, but also the MVP, it just brings her to a whole other level. And I'm a little older, so I remember Haley Wickenheiser. Everyone called her the Wayne Gretzky of women's hockey, but she was really her own person. And with Marie-Philippe Poulin, no one is comparing her to anyone. Everyone is saying that she's Captain Clutch. Yeah. She's the most clutch Canadian athlete. And I think that's just great. And it shows a progression of the sport, but also the way we look at and we analyze women's sports. So to me, it's just great. And, you know, it's just telling that Montreal is the first Canadian team to win that that Walter Cup and to bring the cup to the country. And it just, you know, goes to tell me that Montreal is a greater hockey city than Toronto. I just had to throw that jab in.
0: I mean, the Toronto Maple Leafs are golfing, and the Montreal Canadiens are still playing hockey, so you have a point.
9: Exactly.
0: All right, so let's talk about the Habs. I mean, there's no pressure now because the Victoire have the cup in their hands. Montreal Canadiens, Monday night, Game 7 overtime, the Montreal Canadiens are playing the Buffalo Sabres, and this happens.
10: Carrier, la passe, on entre avec Newhook, Evans vers le filet, le tir, et le but! Victoire des Canadiens! Alex Newhook propulse le CH en finale de l'Association de l'Est!
0: He's the pride of St. John's, Newfoundland, but Alex Newhook presumably will never have to buy a drink in Montreal again, right? What does he mean to your city?
9: Yeah. He doesn't have to buy drinks or poutine ever. well, you know, the playoffs are usually the stage where unsung hero rise to the occasion. Players that maybe didn't have a great season or they're not necessarily the offensive star of their team, and they end up scoring those important goals. And that's exactly what Alex Newhook did for Game 7 against Tampa, for Game 7 against Buffalo. So he's a great player. He has great speed. He's the only player on the Habs roster that won the Stanley Cup. He won it back with the Avalanche a few years back. And you can see, I don't want to say the difference, but you can see that he has a little bit more experience in those playoff situations, although he didn't play all the games against with the Avalanche. So he brings a little bit, I would say, of maturity maybe to that team, although it's a new role for him because he never had that role in the National Hockey League.
0: Experience. He's just 25 years old. The average age of the players on this team is 25. It's a young team, but it feels like they have come together in an interesting way. What's going on there?
9: Well, they were built that way. That team was built around youngsters, around Nick Suzuki, around Cole Caulfield, but also around draft picks. And when Kent Hughes went to get Alex Newhook before the 23-24 season, he knew exactly what he was doing. He was only 22 at the time. He's now 25. And he needed players that could grow with his core players. And that's exactly what happened. Alex Newhook, but also Kirby Dack, Caden Goulet on defense was in that team already. They drafted Juraj Slafkovský as well. They drafted Demidov, and they drafted also Lane Hudson. Even the goaltender, Jakub Dobeš, is only 24. So it's really a young core a young team that really grew up together. So that makes a huge difference in the chemistry.
0: Jakub Dobish is fascinating. There's stop signs through Montreal where they've replaced, you know, the stop with his name, essentially saying, you're not going to get past us. He did this on ice interview at the Bell Center after one of the games where the Habs won. And the fans just went insane. Like, they were cheering and cheering and cheering. He couldn't even speak. And then he spoke a little bit of French, and they went crazier. What does he mean to this team, do you think?
9: Well, that stop sign is reminiscent of 2010, with Jaroslav Halak, who basically single-handedly eliminated the Washington Capitals, as well as Sidney Crosby's Penguins. And so now it's an under Eastern European goaltender doing the same thing, eliminating teams that finish the season ahead of the Montreal Canadiens. So it's like people were craving to have a hero, a goaltender that can win games, but also with a team that can win games, because we had in Montreal the best goaltender probably in the National Hockey League in Carey Price, but he didn't have the offensive support to actually win the series. Although in 2014, they went all the way to the conference finals against the Rangers before he was injured. But it feels like the city was craving a hero, was craving results. So that's why the frenzy is so high right now in Montreal.
0: It's also neat because there are six Quebecois players on the active roster. Yeah. The team also traded for the only NHL player from France. And so for the Montreal Canadiens, this is a big deal, right?
9: It is a big deal culturally because of the nature of the province, because of the history of the team, because Canadians, the name of the team is basically, the team was made for French Canadians way back in 1909. So yeah, it means a lot for the city, but it's bigger than that, because it's probably one of the things that really reunites French and English speaking Montrealers, but also people that come from outside the province and outside the country as well. So it's just very unifying to see the Habs in the third round. And I think tonight will be a great game. Yes, it'll be hard. It'll be a hard-fought series, but I think it'll be longer than people think.
0: They're up against Carolina, a team that's had 11 days off and swept both of their previous series. Do you think, what's the mindset of Montreal fans going into this?
9: I think that there's a lot of hope. Rest is a weapon in the series, in the playoffs, so it'll be good for the Hurricanes, but it can also be a problem because, you know, you have a team that hasn't played, you know, at that level for 11 days, so they can be rusty. It might be a trap for them, but, you know, the Montreal Canadiens have to really focus on themselves and on the way they want to play the game, and they want to set the tempo and not react to what the Hurricanes are going to do.
0: Just a minute or so left. You've already slid the knife into the Toronto Maple Leafs. People talk about, they use this phrase, Canada's team. And so for people who are elsewhere in Calgary, Edmonton, Vancouver, yes, Toronto, Winnipeg, and they're smarting because their team is no longer playing hockey. They're perhaps playing pickleball or another sport. what would you say to them about rallying behind the Habs?
9: Yeah. Well, you know, we do tend, we're proud Canadians. I mean, first and foremost, obviously we fight for the cup, we fight for a playoff spot and so on among Canadian teams, but we are proud of Canadians, and usually we want to see the cup back in the country. And the Montreal Canadiens were the last team to do it in 1993. But, you know, when the Canadiens are eliminated, a lot of fans root for the Oilers. They'll root for the Canucks or the Flames. I wouldn't say the Leafs, but some of us actually do. They want to see a Canadian team bring back the cup home. So I think it's just, you know, normal, and it's part of sports and the fraternity of sports. You fight on the ice, but outside the ice, you can be a good sport and support another team as well.
0: Go Habs. Meeker, we'll talk again as the series unfolds. Thank you very much.
9: Thanks. Have a great day.
0: And you, Meeker Gurrier, is a sports columnist for RDS and 98.5 FM. It's all the time we have for the current review. My name is Matt Galloway. Thanks for listening.
11: 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Traditional songs, acoustic sounds, hip-hop, R&B, the dance floor-filling beats of electric powwow, and everything in between. Explore the diverse sounds of contemporary Indigenous music from across Turtle Island and around the world. On Reclaimed, right after the news.
12: From CBC News, The World is Sour. I'm Neil Kumar. It's official. Albertans will answer a question about leaving Canada in this fall's referendum. As Josh McLean reports, Premier Danielle Smith revealed the wording in a televised address.
13: It's time to have a vote.
14: After months of back-and-forth debate, some finality. Albertans will make their choice at the ballot box, not between staying in Canada or leaving, between staying in Canada or having a second legally binding referendum on leaving, something that can't happen in the short term because of court challenges. This question, a way around that.
13: Alberta's future will be decided by Albertans, not the courts.
14: The Premier firmly in the stay camp, urging others to vote the same, pointing to warming relations with Ottawa.
13: I believe Canada can still work. I believe it's working better every day, and it can work even better in the future if we keep fighting together for it.
14: That vote is scheduled for October 19th. Josh McLean, CBC News, Calgary.
12: Conservative leader Pierre Poilievre says he will campaign for Alberta to stay a part of Canada if a referendum moves ahead this fall.
15: I will be campaigning across the province of Alberta, encouraging Albertans to stay as part of the Canadian family and encouraging nationwide unity for all Canadians.
12: Poilievre also says other Conservative MPs will also be campaigning to keep Canada together. An Ebola outbreak overseas is starting to send ripples through North American air travel. A Detroit-bound plane from Paris was diverted to Montreal due to new U.S. rules. However, officials in Canada say the risk to the public remains low. Colin Butler reports.
16: For passenger Deborah Mister, it dawned on her something was wrong when the masked flight attendants stopped answering questions.
17: My first thought was, honestly, I wish I had one.
16: Confusion on the plane quickly gave way to anxiety, with rumors spreading through the cabin. Someone on board was being quarantined over U.S. Ebola-related travel restrictions. Authorities later confirmed the passenger removed from the plane did not have the virus, but by then, travelers already watched flight attendants pull on masks and passengers scramble for their own.
18: There's always going to be anxiety about a new strain of virus.
16: Dr. Rob Fowler is a Canadian critical care doctor who treated Ebola outbreaks in African countries in 2014 and 2018. He says for Canadians, the threat remains largely theoretical and the risk to the public low. On board that flight, what passengers got was an uneasy moment when fear, policy, and global travel collided. Colin Butler, CBC News, London, Ontario.
12: Whether it's streaming or trade or defense, Canada's relationship with the U.S. seems more strained than ever. Pentagon officials are shedding light on why they recently decided to step away from a joint defense panel. Aaron Collins tells us more from Washington.
19: This is the first time we've heard from the Pentagon on this issue, and Defense Department officials said today that they describe the Joint Defense Board that they've pulled back from as a premier bilateral defense policy talk that occurs between the U.S. and Canada. So, you know, what does that mean? It's been happening since like 1940, and some of the concrete policies that have come out of that over the years are really notable, right? So NORAD came out of these talks, so did the construction of the Alaska Highway. But I should say that Mark Carney said on Tuesday that the last time the board met was at the end of 2024 and that pausing it was more of a signal from the Pentagon than a huge deal. Defense Department officials that spoke today say they haven't seen a plan from Canada on how it's going to meet its commitment to spend 3.5% of GDP on defense by 2035. That was their key point. Canada has recently announced reaching an earlier commitment to get military spending at 2%, but that's not good enough for the Americans. Aaron Collins, CBC News, Washington.
12: In the Stanley Cup playoffs.
20: Here's Caulfield. Score! scores. There's the answer a minute in. And return fire from Montreal.
12: It was all Montreal after that bounce-back goal to tie the game in the first minute, and the team did not look back, scoring four times in the first period. The Canadiens take Game 1 of the Eastern Conference Finals over the Carolina Hurricanes 6-2. Game 2 takes place in Carolina on Saturday night. And that is the World This Hour. For CBC News, I'm Neil Kumar.
13: Good evening, I'm Stephanie Cram with a look at your weather forecast. In Edmonton tonight, partly cloudy, 30% chance of showers this evening and a low of 10. Tomorrow, mainly cloudy, 30% chance of showers late in the afternoon with a risk of a thunderstorm and a high of 22. In Grand Prairie tonight, partly cloudy, 30% chance of showers early this evening, a bit windy, clearing overnight, a low of 9. And tomorrow, sunny in the morning, then a mix of sun and cloud with a 30% chance of showers in the afternoon and a risk of a thunderstorm and a high of 22.
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a sparkling instrumental trip through Sapmi. That was Nilas with Little Foot. It's from his album Stone Skipping, a record that jumps and skims across the mirrored surfaces of memory. And songs like the one you just heard bring to life the rocky beaches, forests, and fjords of Nilas' childhood in his Sami homeland of Lyngen, Norway. I'm Jared Martineau, this is Reclaimed, and today you'll hear indigenous songs that send musical postcards home from many corners of the world. Chris Durkin.

Greetings. I'm Oki from Hokkaido, Japan. We used to be Ainu land. Myself belong to Ainu.

An Ainu artist Oki with Gaurirna Bashchi, Our Children Are Laughing. It's from a beautiful album they created together that weaves Oki's signature tongkori playing with Kila's Irish fiddles, flutes, mandolins, illan pipes, and bowron. I'm Jared Martineau. This is Reclaimed on CBC Music and Radio, and today you're hearing Indigenous musical Postcards Home from many vantages and views. Next, I want to play you one of my favorite pieces from Sultans of String. They're an all-instrumental group from Toronto, and on their album Walking Through Fire, they connected with Indigenous artists from across Canada to create new works that bring Indigenous voices front and center. This piece doesn't have lyrics, but it does feature incredible vocal work, the sounds of Katajak or Inuit throat singing, and that adds so much to the song's rhythm, flow, and feel. Here are Sultans of String, joined by Inuit singers Kendra Taguna and Tracy Sarazan with Humma.

Hi, I'm Elena Morang from the Kalabit people of the village Long Buluan in Borneo. 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

I love hearing those sounds of rainfall. That beautiful instrumental was from Kulabit musician and singer Alena Murang with Borneo Rain. She started writing it on the rusty guitar her parents gave to her on her 16th birthday, and Alena felt called to revisit what she calls the slow, calming sounds of sape, a Malaysian lute that makes the kind of sound that puts you in a mood where you forget the world as soon as you hear it. I'm Jared Martineau. You're listening to Reclaimed on CBC Music and Radio. The rain, chants, and sounds you're hearing right now come to you from the wet, wild forest worlds of the West Coast, specifically the territory of the Stanemuch Nation on Vancouver Island. That's the homeland of sister duo Ait Lelum, and they wrote this piece together with producer and beatmaker Rob the Viking. It honors a tiny green powerhouse with a voice so loud that its sound can carry right up to the forest canopy. Here's Ait Lelum with Frog Song on Reclaimed.

Canadian Broadcasting Corporation's program Reclaimed, a space that allows for Indigenous identities, voices, and worldviews to be expressed and shared on the airwaves. This is KK Harper, alongside Jason Boris of AG47. Reclaimed.

That meditative peace travels through sacred directions, west, north, east, south, then water and earth, before returning to our original direction, the one that guides our inner journey, from spirit to self to community. Those haunting sounds were from Vancouver choir Musica Intima, singing the music of Cree composer Andrew Balfour in his piece, Oma Bindig. I'm Jared Martineau, this is Reclaimed, and let's stay in the world of Indigenous classical music for a while longer. What you're hearing now is the lush and beautiful sounds of viola player Marina Thibault, and the music she's performing was written by Anishinaabe composer Melody McIver. They originally composed it as a soundtrack to a theatrical production. It traced the ruptures, echoes, and impacts of the Indian residential school system. Those echoes are still being felt today, and Marina Thibault interprets that complex legacy in this piece. Here's Reckoning No. 2, Neige, Reclaimed.

The sound of desolate isolation and the absence of community. That was Divide and Dissolve with Loneliness. It's from their album Insatiable, a stunning instrumental drone and doom-filled reckoning with colonial violence that dreams in parallel toward what the band calls visions of a better world. I'm Jarrett Martineau. This is Reclaimed on CBC Music and Radio. You can tune in live from anywhere in the world. Just head to the CBC Listen app and click the local tab. Brett Parento is an Ojibwe sound artist based in Winnipeg. And in addition to the crushing, harsh noise music he makes under monikers like Gashkadin and Wasoxing Sniper, his records under his own initials, BP, can go anywhere. And the anywhere you're hearing right now is a piece called Tributary Loop. It's 10 minutes of minimalism. And it turns around a single phrase and morphs slowly, like a painting melting in front of you. Only for Brett, that painting is the undulating path of the White Sand River, and the melt is the force of the water's flow along ditches, sloughs, and riverbanks under expansive prairie skies.

Dark, potent, and crackling with fury. That was the Nausea and Ekthros with Spirit Remnants. The Nausea is the experimental violin and noise music alias of Vancouver musician Anju Singh, and Ekthros is the power electronics project of Cree musician Jesse Decay from the Fort McKay First Nation in Alberta. And what you just heard is probably the most chilled out and minimal song on their excellent collaborative album, Dream Disintegration, a record that truly lives up to its title. Before that, you heard a piece from the Apocrypha Chronicles by Benton Rourke and Cree musician and composer Jessica McMahon. This is Reclaimed. I'm Jared Martineau. We've traveled through some deep and even dark places today, so it's time to turn your eyes up the big blue above, high as you can. See those clouds passing by? That vast expanse is the big Montana sky. And those mountains and rivers are like a Charles M. Russell painting. And this landscape is what Crow and Assiniboine Sioux artist Kerry Morin was thinking and dreaming about when he wrote the song you're hearing. This is Bullhead Lodge on Reclaimed.

0: spiraling guitar work on this song, and the vibe is so warm and comforting. It feels like gliding down a seaside California highway, glowing in a gold sunset. This dream of a tune is from Tommy Guerrero. You're hearing Postcard Home. This is Reclaimed. I'm Jared Martineau. You can find us on CBC Radio and CBC Music and across Turtle Island on SiriusXM and Native Voice One. 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Our show is produced by Travis Pereira, Spiros Georgiou, Lauren Hancock, Judith Lynch, and me. Join me again next week for more songs and sounds from across the Indigenous world. I'll see you then. Hi, hi, McGwich and Mossy Cho for listening.
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5: Mark Tewksbury remembers his friend, the late Frank Hayden, who founded the Special Olympics and challenged sports fans all over the world to rethink the relationship between accessibility and athletics.
6: From CBC News, the world is sour. I'm Neil Kumar. Alberta Premier Danielle Smith addressed Albertans in a primetime address on Thursday as voices that are calling for the province to split away from Canada are growing louder. Smith says the question of separation will be put up for a referendum this autumn.
7: I am announcing today that I will be requesting our government add an additional question to the October 19th referendum vote announced previously. The additional question will be, should Alberta remain a province of Canada? Or should the government of Alberta commence the legal process required under the Canadian Constitution to hold a binding provincial referendum on whether or not Alberta should separate from Canada?
6: Premier Smith says she would vote for Alberta to remain in Canada. This comes more than a week after a petition calling for such a vote was struck down in the courts. Opinion polls have suggested that the vast majority of Albertans oppose separating from Canada. The Carney government is eyeing changes to Canada's labor code. Some businesses have called for the law to be modified, but the proposals are not sitting well, with labor groups and opposition parties. David Thurton breaks down what those changes could be and the reaction.
8: We are quite alarmed at the moment. Christopher Manette is with Teamsters Canada, a union that represents thousands of truck drivers, rail, and airport workers. He's concerned by an attempt by the federal government to modernize Canada's labor code. Among the changes the government is considering in a discussion paper is introducing an essential services designation.
9: Think doctors, police officers, firefighters. Those workers can't go on strike because we need to protect human life. But the government is now looking at expanding these essential service designations to other categories of workers to protect corporate profits, and that's not right.
8: Other possible changes include reviewing Section 107, a controversial labor code provision that allows the minister to get involved to end strikes. Canada's Minister of Jobs, Patty Haidu, said there's an urgency to modernize Canada's workplaces in the face of automation, artificial intelligence, and Donald Trump, making sure both workers and employers have the modern tools and rules to do their jobs. David Thurton, CBC News, Ottawa.
6: Critics are calling it a mega slush fund. The Trump administration announced the nearly $2 billion anti-weaponization fund on Monday, which is meant to compensate people who feel they have been victimized by the justice system. And as Katie Simpson reports, the recipients could include rioters involved in the January 6th attack on the U.S. Capitol.
10: Backlash has been mounting ever since the Trump administration revealed plans to create a nearly $2 billion anti-weaponization fund, a program that will allow individuals who feel the justice system was weaponized against them can apply for cash payouts.
11: Just to be clear, people that hurt police get money all the time.
10: Acting Attorney General Todd Blanch is not setting any boundaries around who may or may not qualify, saying a five-person panel will adjudicate claims on a case-by-case basis. According to a Department of Justice memo obtained by PBS News, examples include Americans who had their online speech censored by the government, parents silenced at school board meetings, and suspects charged by the FBI. Lawmakers have postponed a planned vote on a funding bill in order to give them more time to ask questions about the fund. And two U.S. Capitol police officers have also filed a lawsuit to try to block it. Katie Simpson, CBC News, Washington.
6: Tonight, Stephen Colbert hosts The Late Show for the last time as the franchise came to an end after 33 years.
12: We love doing this show for you, but what we really, really love is doing this show with you. Now, I'll say to you what I've said to every audience for the last 11 years, and I have meant it every time. Have a good show. Thanks for being here. And let's do it, y'all.
6: His show premiered back on September 8th, 2015. It was taped at the Ed Sullivan Theater in New York City in the same studio as his predecessor, David Letterman, who hosted the earlier version of The Late Show. The other late night hosts, Jimmy Kimmel and Jimmy Fallon, were both off the air in solidarity. And that is The World This Hour. For CBC News, I'm Neil Kumar.
13: Good evening, I'm Stephanie Cram with a look at your weather forecast. In Edmonton tonight, partly cloudy, 30% chance of showers this evening and a low of 10. Tomorrow, mainly cloudy, 30% chance of showers late in the afternoon with a risk of a thunderstorm and a high of 22. In Grand Prairie tonight, partly cloudy, 30% chance of showers early this evening, a bit windy, clearing overnight, a low of 9. And tomorrow, sunny in the morning, then a mix of sun and cloud with a 30% chance of showers in the afternoon and a risk of a thunderstorm and a high of 22.
14: Hello, I'm Neil Kirksall.
5: Good evening, I'm Chris Howden. This is As It Happens, the Midnight Edition.
14: Working wounded, a former U.S. health official tells us international cuts and the shutdown of USAID is hampering the response to the growing Ebola outbreak in Congo, and recovery will not be easy.
5: Keeping their heads above water, the tiny island country of Vanuatu convinces a majority of the world's countries to back a UN motion our guest says could make it a legal duty to fight climate change.
14: The unrest is history. The Department of Justice is creating a fund for people who say they were mistreated by the federal government. Police who defended the Capitol on January 6th are horrified that rioters are among those looking for a payout.
5: He let the games begin. We remember Frank Hayden, who helped found the Special Olympics. Canadian Olympian Mark Tewksbury says his late friend changed millions of lives for the better.
14: It's getting a little snuffy in here. Scientists are finally able to classify an exciting fish with a long nose and what appears to be orange hair and name it after the long-nosed, orange, hairy, elephant-like Sesame Street character it most resembles.
5: And clerical error. For years, a souvenir Roman calendar has appeared to offer 12 months of photos of handsome priests. But now an Italian newspaper has revealed they're not men of the cloth at all, just men. As it happens, the Thursday edition, radio that has to admit they're all pretty hot under the collar.

0: Health officials in Congo are calling for more boots on the ground to help contain the Ebola outbreak. NGOs and governments have been rushing medical staff and supplies to the region, but until recently, a lot of the help they need was already there. Last year, the Trump administration shut down USAID and fired most of its staff. The U.S. also cut its funding to Congo from $1.4 billion in 2024 to just $21 million allotted for this year. Money for infectious disease contact tracing and surveillance were also cut. Dr. Daniel Bausch is a visiting faculty member at the Geneva Graduate Institute and a former medical officer at the Centers for Disease Control and Prevention. We reached him in Geneva.
1: Doctor, how would you characterize the level of concern you have in this moment, watching Congo trying to respond to this outbreak without the kind of help it used to get?
2: So I'd answer with, on two different levels. The concern for people who live in that region is very, very high. This is a very serious situation, and it has all the telltale signs of a very difficult outbreak to control in the region. And so my concern level is high, and I think most people who know much about Ebola would share that. That does not mean that my concern level is high or other people should have a lot of fear or worries about Ebola, coming to other places. Your average person who lives outside of that area of Africa, their risk is extremely small. So it doesn't mean that we don't need to be aware and alert and in different countries, but there's certainly no reason for panic outside of that area.
1: And knowing what you know about dealing with an outbreak like this one, on a practical level, to not have the kind of USAID funding and staffing on the ground to help, what kind of impact does that have?
2: I think it has impact, and it's not only USAID, obviously. That's the one that we always focus on, and because the funding just completely got cut. But if you look at almost any multilateral organization, WHO, Global Fund, Gavi, the funding has been cut really across the board, and so all of them are dealing with significant decreases in funds, and that means decreases in personnel and capacity to respond. My prediction is that this is going to be a tough outbreak to put out very rapidly. And so it's one thing to say, well, we have the people who can respond today, but it's very fatiguing, right? And so, the last outbreak in this region went on for 2 years. And when you think, okay, it's, if I use a sports metaphor, you might still have the funding and the people who are the starting five on your basketball team. But, when they get tired, do you have good replacements? And we've seen really big cuts. And so I think that over the long term, the impact will be significant.
1: You've talked before about where some of the workers in the country who have expertise, previous expertise, community health workers, where are they now if they're not employed in the ways they were before?
2: That's exactly what happens is when you get into these situations. And a lot of the local labor, if you think, we have 500 suspected cases. So how many contacts of those suspected cases do we need to follow on a daily basis for 21 days? So quite a large number. And who does that work? Those are often people that are brought in from other organizations that have a footprint in the area. And if those organizations in the last year have not been able to maintain a footprint in the area, the person who you would want as a contact tracer last year or this year now, may be driving a taxi in Kinshasa.
1: Given what you just said, given how this outbreak is playing out right now, the number of cases, the concerns, can there be a mobilization from countries such as the United States, others that can help to fill in the gaps?
2: I mean, there definitely can, but it's a matter of political will, right? And so we still have capacity. We've lost a lot of capacity. If we look at the United States, we've lost a lot of

0: Colleagues are ready to introduce it to the rest of the world, and they've given it a new scientific name that will undoubtedly sound familiar to Sesame Street fans, Solenostomus snuffleupagus. Ichthyologist Graham Short is a co-author with Mr. Horasty of the paper confirming the new species. We reached him in Chicago.
1: Graham, I have to say, I was skeptical before seeing any photographs when I heard that it was named after Mr. Snuffleupagus, and then I saw the pictures. I was wrong. Tell our listeners who haven't seen the photographs what it looks like.
2: So Snuffleupagus, or Snuffy for short, as it's now being called, literally resembles the character Snuffleupagus on Sesame Street. And this is because the fact that it's very shaggy, very hairy. It has the same coloration as Snuffleupagus on Sesame Street, reddish-orange hue. And so the resemblance was quite uncanny and readily apparent. And so it was a natural fit.
1: Yeah. How quickly did you and your colleagues land on that name?
2: So my co-author and colleague, David Horasty, who lives in Australia, he has been 100,000% wanting to name it Snuffleupagus ever since he first encountered it in Papua New Guinea. When he first saw this shaggy little fish that resembled a tuft of floating red algae, he knew right away, I'm going to name it Snuffy if I ever find this again.
1: For those who, you know, are uninitiated in this world of Sesame Street, I'm sorry, I hope you'd get that initiation soon, but Mr. Snuffleupagus was first introduced as a friend of Big Bird, but only Big Bird could see him, right? He seemed to be invisible to adults in particular. The fact that this fish is so, or had been so elusive, was that part of the appeal as well?
2: That was definitely part of the appeal. And more importantly, because these fish resemble their environment, you know, their strategy is to camouflage themselves in their environment to avoid being eaten. They've evolved to resemble things in the environment, such as red algae or green algae. And particularly the way they move about in the water column, they even mimic the way the floating red algae moves in the water. So it's really easy to miss these little fish when you are in the same area. And so, honestly, you're quite lucky to see them at all.
1: And is that why it's taken so long to document them? I mean, your colleague, you mentioned, the co-author on this paper, David Horasty, first saw it himself. Others had seen it before. But when he first saw it in Papua New Guinea in 2003, he realized that it had not been described yet by science.
2: Correct.
1: Or scientists. So is the fact that they're so elusive the reason that it's taken so long?
2: Yes, part of it's they're elusive and they're cryptic. The other reason is they're apparently seasonal. This family is known to be seasonal, and no one knows where they disappear to after the season in which they're seen a lot. So for over 6 years, or more than, 20 now, David's been going back to Papua New Guinea and even the Solomon Islands to try to find him again with absolutely no luck. And then he started receiving reports of its occurrence at the Great Barrier Reef in far north Queensland of Australia. And it turns out some good buddies of his, this dynamite scuba couple, started seeing Snuffleupagus. So that motivated Dave and I to head up there to try to find them with them. And the second dive, we found them. And it's an understatement to say that we screamed underwater.
1: I was going to ask what it was like to see it.
2: We high-fived, gave each other a hug, and we were just so excited. And we were just observing their movements. You know, they like to be near towards the bottom of small coral reefs, or bommies, as the Australians say. And it was phenomenal to see them just hang around this red algae just to blend in.
1: And they're very, very small as well, right?
2: They are. They're about 1.5 to 2 inches in length. Quite small, even for other members of the family. There's 6 other species, and a few are considerably larger than Snuffleupagus.
1: And you've been, we should let our listeners know, you were analyzing them by looking at specimens taken from the Great Barrier Reef, along with the older ones that were already being housed at the Australian Museum, but had not been described or categorized. What more did you learn?

0: about the role they play in the environment.
1: Oh my gosh. You know, every fish has a role, and they are either eating or being eaten. And it's been assumed that they only eat small crustaceans like small shrimp, for example. But it turns out they have small fish skeletons in their gut or stomach. So they definitely eat small fish. Mm. And that's really one cool fact that we found out about these guys.
0: Is Snuffy your favorite now? Can you choose a favorite given the work that you do?
1: Oh, that's so easy. Yes. Snuffy is my favorite.
0: It's going to be hard to talk.
1: They're just so cute. And it's been wonderful that Snuffy's gained so much attention, and Sesame Street has been so supportive. It's just a wonderful convergence of events that made this happen.
0: The next time you're naming a new species, is it automatically, you know, in the Muppet universe?
1: I was thinking that, because there is another species that goes pipefish that is known to divers around the Pacific, but it hasn't been formally described. So we are thinking of that.
0: Okay, but you're not going to say which one it is yet.
1: Yeah, not yet, because I need approval.
0: Right. Well, you'll tell us first, Graham, I'm sure.
1: I will. I promise. I promise.
0: Okay. Graham, a pleasure speaking with you. Thank you.
1: Likewise. You too, Neil.
2: Nailing down the exclusive. Graham Short is an ichthyologist at the California Academy of Sciences and the Australian Museum. We reached him in Chicago.

from the 2011 movie Priest. That was Paul Bettany as Priest. In that scene, a bad guy tells Priest that his words mean nothing to the vampires, which are there. But then Priest throws some crosses in the air, and the crosses sprout knives, and then Priest throws them at the vampires. All in all, a convincing portrayal of life as a cleric. But of course, we know Paul Bettany is not really a priest. He is an actor. We saw him play a bright red guy in a Marvel movie. But what about those priests in the Calendario Romana that you bought at a souvenir shop in Rome? These handsome, fresh-faced men of the cloth smiling warmly at us from every page, from Gennaio through Dicembre. Are they priests? Well, why would they not be priests? Why, indeed? Because they're not. The Rome newspaper La Repubblica has just revealed that the calendar of priests is actually just a calendar of good-looking dudes dressed as priests. The paper tracked down a man who has appeared on the front of the calendar many times over the past 23 years. His name is Giovanni Galizia, and he says that he's smiling in that photo because he was 17 when it was taken, and his friends were all standing around laughing at his priest outfit. The photographer who made the calendar insists that a third of the men in the 2027 version of the calendar are real priests, but he did not offer any proof or explain why two-thirds are not priests. That must be disappointing for people who thought they were looking at 12 cute, clean-cut clerics, when really they were just seeing models who were turning the other cheekbone. Here's Lola Dutronic with The Model. Why?

0: Leanne Sackett scored a big win yesterday, a win that could change international law around climate change. Ms. Sackett is the climate justice envoy for the tiny Pacific Island nation of Vanuatu. She has been lobbying countries around the world to back a UN motion recognizing a groundbreaking International Court of Justice finding from last year. Yesterday, the motion went to a vote at the UN General Assembly, where it was approved, with 141 countries voting in favor. We reached Leanne Sackett in New York.
1: Leanne, I wonder for you what it felt like watching those votes come in, 141 supporting Vanuatu's motion.
2: Oh, gosh, it was a very intense moment. To be honest, I was shaking with the adrenaline the whole time after going through so many votes to get to that final vote. Attempts to continue changing the text of the resolution all the way up into the last moment, or potentially derail the entire support for the resolution. So we managed to defeat all of them, and 141 states voting in favor of it was really a great relief, I have to say.
1: Do you celebrate afterwards?
2: Yes, of course. We had a really nice reception we invited all of the supporters, and even those that didn't. I mean, it's a process, right? And this is diplomacy and multilateralism. I have to say, it was only the supporters that showed up, but we had a really nice evening afterwards.
1: And what about people back on the island? How have they been reacting? What are they saying to you?
2: Oh, my phone's been inundated with congratulations messages. I think it's something that we all have a lot to be proud of. It's, you know, we're a tiny nation and relatively new state. We've only been part of the diplomatic and UN world since 1980 when we, you know, became independent. And so to be able to, such a historical initiative, it's really something for us all to be proud of.
1: Canada voted in favor of this, but how will yesterday's vote, what will it actually do to change the legal responsibilities of big oil and gas producers, including Canada?
2: We were very happy to see that Canada was able to support in the end. That was really positive. And I'm sure not an easy decision for the government to make, knowing that there is a larger industry to take into consideration. In terms of what the resolution impacts, the impacts of the resolution, we always talk about climate ambition, and this is the way it's phrased, and that's fine. But essentially, it's optional or pledges, sometimes considered to be a form of charity from it's sometimes perceived this way, not entirely accurate. But what this shifts is essentially how governments need to factor in the different elements and the different risks about continuing on with fossil fuel extraction and uncurbed emissions, because what's driving them at the moment is economic gains and the economy of any country. But what the court said was that governments are responsible for acts within their jurisdiction, including those of private actors. And so then this extends to the government regulating big fossil fuel companies that are operating in their jurisdiction as well. And then if they fail to do so, potentially being legally liable for the failure to do that, or potentially having breached obligations, and then legal consequences flowing on from that should they be chosen to be enforced.
1: What kind of consequences could there be?
2: Well, under international law, there's these rules of state responsibility. And so reparations is the one that's probably talked about the most because it links to compensation, fits under reparations. And so compensation, of course, is the one that everybody talks about because there's a monetary value attached to it. But all of these legal consequences are important because some of them, for example, link to primary obligations, like to restore ecosystems, for example. And so a form of restitution would be to, make sure other states are fulfilling their obligations to restore ecosystems. But then compensation is the one that would have a monetary value to it. And so coming back to your question that you asked before about what could Vanuatu do against states like Canada if they're not fulfilling their obligations, well, there is the option of going through international courts. And so while I say it's an option, I have to be very careful to clarify that's not a direction that Vanuatu is taking. at the moment, but it is now available and has been since the advisory opinion was released.
1: You'll have time for more celebration back home, perhaps, and some time to relax, maybe, but you're still fighting. What is next in your fight, Vanuatu's fight, against climate change?
2: Yeah, you know, I can't wait to go home, to be honest. It's been a very long battle over here. We were hoping to have this resolution passed last year, and so it's resulted in me being here in New York for many, many more months than I'd hoped for. I can't wait to get back to my small island. But in terms of the next work following up, so in the resolution itself, there were these follow-up actions in the elements in the resolution, and one of them was the part of the amendments that were being proposed. I think that it was the amendment proposed by Kuwait to actually have the entire paragraph removed, so that there couldn't be any more follow-up action on the ICJ advisory opinion within the General Assembly. And this is really significant because you know, the General Assembly operates by majority, unlike almost every other climate forum. All of them are agreed to by consensus, which means that if any one state doesn't agree, then all states have to come down to a consensus decision, which is often leading to agreement on the lowest common denominator within the international community. And so having this alive in the General Assembly and being able to come back to it again is really important, because it keeps the issue alive and it allows us to continue building on multilateral efforts to see how states are complying with obligations, and also to identify gaps that are in multilateral efforts that could be strengthened in our combined efforts. So another thing that's in the resolution is a request to the Secretary General to produce a report. And that means that we have an opportunity to give our views and perspectives and hopefully influence what ends up being in the report of the Secretary General, which will drive subsequent action again.
1: Good to speak with you, Leanne. Thank you.
2: My pleasure. Like, it was very nice to speak with you as well.
0: Leanne Sackett is the Climate Justice Envoy for the Pacific Island Nation of Vanuatu. We reached her in New York.

0: Just watching the HBO hospital show The Pit on your couch drives up your heart rate to the point where you might consider going to the real-life ER. And it seems like they work very hard on that show to make things as realistic as possible. But ultimately, of course, stressful as it is to us viewers, it's nowhere near as stressful as the daily grind for actual healthcare workers. Today, actor Noah Wyle, the star of The Pit, took healthcare advocacy to Capitol Hill, where he joined lawmakers and hundreds of healthcare workers to call for new laws to support them. Here is Noah Wyle talking about what real-life Dr. Robbies need.
1: I am an actor. I'm the son of a nurse who spent 50 years caring for other people, and I've spent decades trying to do justice to what she and the rest of you actually do. That is the only credential I am claiming today. The Pit is what happened when a group of us got obsessed with one question. What does the job actually look like right now? And to answer that question, honestly, we listened. We listened to emergency physicians. We listened to charge nurses. We listened to residents being asked to function on 3 hours sleep after working 18-hour shifts and then being asked to head right back in. We listened to social workers, to techs, to attendings, to chaplains. And we did not have to go very far. The reality was right there. You were all living it every day. And what I learned from this show and what is now in my bones is that medicine is hard enough, but so much of the damage is coming from everything around medicine. It is the prior auth that takes the surgery off the schedule. It is the staffing ratio that turns a manageable shift into a moral injury. It is the tuition bill from a decade ago that still dictates where you can live and what you can afford. It is the fear of telling the truth that could cost you your job. Let me say plainly what we're asking Congress to do. Pass the Health Care as a Human Act. A federal tax credit of up to $6,000 a year for healthcare professionals serving the communities that need them the most. And let me put that into a little bit of context. The U.S. tax code has tax credits that encourage all sorts of things, like restoring historic buildings and maintaining railroad tracks, creating wells for oil and gas production, semiconductor manufacturing, even keeping distilled spirits in warehouses. And I'm not weighing in on any of those. But if the tax code can value all of that, supporting the people who keep us alive should not be the harder call. This is not a luxury. If healthcare professionals aren't paid fairly, they leave the profession and patients get sick and die, full stop.
0: Actor Noah Wyle of The Pit speaking at a rally for healthcare reform on Capitol Hill today.

0: When Canadian academic Frank Haydon started doing research on sport for people with intellectual disabilities in the 1960s, he was basically starting from scratch. And his findings that people with intellectual disabilities could not only participate in sports, but excel at sports, were so groundbreaking at the time that they caught the attention of the Kennedy family. And that research sent Professor Haydon on a decades-long journey promoting and growing the Special Olympics around the world.
1: We needed a system, like if it's going to happen, it doesn't happen from casual play. It just like everything in fitness, like you have to have a goal, you have to have a progressive overload system, you have to stress the body in a particular way. But in order to do that, you've got to be motivated to do it. The big key was, how do we get them to do it? We know if they get the exercise, they'll change and they'll get better. How do we get them to do it? And to me, sport was the way. Sport was the way that certainly kept me active all through my childhood. And I said, but now you talk sport and you talk mental handicap. That was a contradiction of terms in those days. How do we bring the two together?
0: From a 1997 interview with the CBC's Peter Zosky on Morningside, Special Olympics co-founder Frank Haydon reflecting on the origin of the Games. Mr. Haydon died on Saturday at the age of 96. Thanks to his efforts, the Special Olympics now involves millions of athletes in over 170 countries. Mark Tewksbury is an Olympic gold medalist who sat on the board of Special Olympics Canada with Frank Haydon for many years. We reached him in Toronto.
2: Mark, Frank Haydon clearly had a vision and a plan. When you think about accessibility in sport now, what kind of a footprint does Frank Haydon leave in this arena?
3: Well, first of all, you caught me off guard by playing his voice.
2: Yeah,
3: and that was so frank in that statement. I mean, he just believed in access for all and to give every human the benefit of the doubt, to think that people are beyond even just play. People need goals. People need things to aspire to. And that was what made Frank such an incredible pioneer in the Special Olympics movement. Yeah.
2: I think a lot of people will be surprised to find out that he proposed a Special Olympics program in Canada, and it was rejected. That's when he took that same proposal to the United States. What happened?
3: I think it is a product of its time. Frank was ahead of his time. And I think in the United States, he had the good fortune of having Eunice Kennedy Shriver, who had a certain notoriety and access to government and funds, et cetera. And so that was, an avenue that he saw that this idea actually that he had could come to life. And thankfully, Canada was not far behind. Once the idea took and Frank was part of it, he brought that movement to Canada very quickly.
2: And when you became involved with the Special Olympics and you started to work together, I mean, was that your first meeting and introduction and collaboration with Frank Haydon?
3: Well, I actually met the Special Olympics athletes a few years before I met Dr. Frank Haydon. I mean, he's the founder of a movement. So as I got more involved with Special Olympics, eventually Frank and I crossed paths and then knew each other for decades. But for example, that clip you played sounds like it was just after the Collingwood World Games that happened up here, or maybe right around that time, that Canada hosted for the Special Olympics World Winter Games. And that was a big time that I spent around Dr. Frank Haydon.
2: And what was he like to work with and spend time with?
3: Slightly mischievous, extremely intelligent, very thoughtful, the biggest heart, and just such a deep caring. I mean, one of the most impossible tasks was trying to walk through a venue at Special Olympics with Dr. Frank Haydon, because there's just like, we wouldn't get 2 inches before the next person came up to hug him or thank him, and the athletes adored him. And he wanted that time with everyone too. He reveled in that experience of seeing these young people reaching for goals and feeling great about themselves.
2: One of our producers spoke with Special Olympian Amy Van Amp. In 2014, Amy was awarded Burlington's Female Athlete of the Year. Frank Haydon gave her that award. Here's a little bit of what she told us about him.
4: I did a speech for Dr. Frank Haydon, and I got to tell him how he was my superhero and how he impacted my life. I work at Staples because of Special Olympics. He shopped there and he actually remembered my name every time he came in. He remembered my story. He's just a wonderful man.
2: Does that line up with the person you came to know?
3: Absolutely. And I know Amy, too. Oh. I recognize Amy's voice. You're killing me today. This is the legacy that Frank would be so proud of. Also, I remember Jackie Barrett was a powerlifter in the Special Olympic movement, and he got inducted into Canada's Sports Hall of Fame. And that was really an intersection of all the things that Frank cared about, you know, providing opportunity for people with intellectual disability and connecting to the traditional sports systems that are built on progression and, you know, commitment to getting better and that sort of discipline.
2: You were at the top of your career, the top of your game when you met and were doing this work as well. But what would you say he taught you?
3: He was just so welcoming. Even though you're top of your game and you're an expert at what you do, when you join something new, like when I joined the Special Olympics leadership, it was a little overwhelming and intimidating. And Frank just always made people feel at ease and at home and shared why, the purpose, the caring, and just instilled that in you from day one.
2: And he wasn't shy about giving feedback, right? You gave a speech,
3: never,
2: I think, right?
3: I know. Yeah, years later, you know, I was talking because for me, I really appreciated coming from a competitive background, the joy that Special Olympics brought. Because sometimes as a mainstream athlete, you can get lost. You know, that kind of goes away. And Frank reminded me that actually, Mark, that's great. You're focusing on that. But really, please don't undermine the actual athletic ability of these athletes and the system that they're working within. And I absolutely never forgot that. He made just a great point.
2: And so he shifted it for you, but shifted it for millions of other people too, by helping to create
3: this. Yeah, that interview, right? Just to hear him talking about the system and the process and getting practices. And he's so right. If you don't create that, where do people go to play and train? And he was such a visionary from that perspective.
2: How do you think he felt? I don't know when you were last able to meet or speak, but, you know, the Special Olympics, of course, is in more than 170 countries, millions, more than 5 million athletes. How did he feel about its reach, or did he want more and bigger and better?
3: He always wanted more. He always wanted like any great athlete and any great founder. And he put in the miles too. This is a man that took the programs that Canada developed because we had terrific programs and made sure they made their way around the world. So I'm so happy later in his life, he became a companion of the Order of Canada, the absolute highest honor. He was inducted into Canada's Walk of Fame, like, you know, in his late 80s, I think. So it's just so amazing to see the world catch up to the work that he did.
2: Mark, I'm very glad we could speak. Thank you for this.
3: My pleasure, and thanks for honoring Dr. Frank.
0: Mark Tewksbury is an Olympic gold medalist who worked alongside the late Frank Hayden for many years. He's in Toronto.

0: It's as star-studded and colorful as any major fashion event, but in London, England this week, the beauty is not on the runway. It's sticking out of the ground. The Chelsea Flower Show, hosted by the Royal Horticultural Society, is currently in full swing. The grounds have been graced by the likes of David Beckham and King Charles, who never misses it. And there's representation from Canada, too. Charles Marriott works with Solus Decor, a Vancouver company that designs garden features. He spoke to the CBC's Stephen Quinn and Brad Carpenter from the Chelsea Flower Show this morning, and he answered one particularly pressing question.
1: Charles, I understand that this year they've lifted the ban on garden gnomes. Is that correct?
2: Yes. Well, that was news to me. There was a huge load of rumours going around, and people thought, oh, gosh, garden gnomes, that's hardly RHS. But then again, of course, I got a big shock when Brad told me about the Aphrodite one with being sponsored by Love Honey, just because that is a completely off the wall. I mean, I've never heard of them accepting a garden like that, but it seems very popular.
1: Describe it for me, if you could.
2: Well, it's a lot of neon lights, but obviously it's breakfast television, so I can't tell you too much other than to say that Love Honey are a sex aids. Let's put it that way. They're a sex aids company.
1: Ooh. Okay, I was not aware.
2: Yes. Well, I wasn't aware until the other day that they were actually exhibiting here with a garden.
1: And how are they featured in this garden?
2: Well, as I say, it's a lot of neon lights and a lot of inference, let's say, with a big love heart on the frontage of it.
1: Gotcha.
2: Yeah, so... but yeah, that is a first. I've not seen anything quite like that. But going back to, say, King Charles's garden, which obviously naturally attracts a lot of interest, particularly as he's recently done, you know, significant trips to America. And so, yeah, that's a lovely garden. And, of course, he's a very, very keen horticulturalist himself. So he takes real interest, you know. And when he goes round on a Monday night on press day, he stops and talks to a lot of the garden designers and a lot of the people who are involved at Chelsea. He's very good like that.
1: Brad, back to you. And we are having a good giggle in the studio here. Charles, thank you.
2: Sorry about that.
3: This segue to King Charles and Aphrodite.
1: That was what got me too. Charles, thank you so much for your play-by-play there. We really appreciate it.
2: And okay, Brad, no problem.
0: Charles Marriott is a sales consultant with Solus Decor. He is in London this week for the Chelsea Flower Show. He was talking to Stephen Quinn and Brad Carpenter on the early edition in Vancouver.

0: The Walter Cup is coming home. Last night, for the first time, a Canadian team won the PWHL championship. The Montreal Victoire secured a victoire over the Ottawa Charge, thanks in part to a jailbreak or a shorthanded goal by Abby Rock. After the game, Marie-Philippe Poulin described what it was like to get the win and to experience that goal from the penalty box.
1: Yeah, I mean, we know people have been talking and we see it, we hear it. But at the end of the day, it's the people in that dressing room that's going to show up day in and day out. And that's what we did. We focused on ourselves and we knew coming tonight in this building was going to be hard. But honestly, we stayed patient. We chipped away. We stayed composed the whole game. And honestly, it just showed having that goal in the second period of Abby kind of gave us a second win there. In the third, obviously, people stepped it up. And again, Abby, that jailbreak goal, unbelievable. Honestly, I think I peed a little in the penalty box. I was so excited. And honestly, for them to see and come see me, it was just unbelievable. A lot of emotion there. Yep, I said it.
2: I want to ask you a bigger picture question about the league, but, you know, I've seen hockey card shows where there's a huge lineup for your autograph now. You're on a lot of TV commercials. You're in the Tim Hortons Upper Deck card set. They did 20 million packs of cards, so there's millions of kids in Canada that have your hockey card now. And I just wondered how you see the excitement of that. Like, I don't know if you were a girl, have you ever imagined you'd be on a hockey card, but did you ever see this happening? And maybe comment too on the investment and the commitment that Upper Deck has made to grow the PWHL, not in the league as much as the players.
3: Let me start it on her ads.
1: I mean, it's, to me, what's most special, it's when you see like little girls, little boys waiting for us and showing us our card and wanting to have autograph, wanting to see us. It's something that's really special. Like, remember when I was a kid, obviously you watch the NHL, you want to be part of that, but you know that it's not going to be a possibility. But now seeing women's on TV, seeing ads, seeing people supporting, talking about it on social media, on TV, it's all about visibility. Like, honestly, when you see parents taking their kids from Montreal, driving all the way to Ottawa and being able to see this game tonight, that's going to make a big difference. They're able to go back to their school tomorrow and talk about it and see what they saw. And it's all about everybody together, talking about it, growing it together. But to be able to see all the girls on different hockey cards, to see little boys, little girls wanting to have their autograph is something that's truly cool. And we're going to keep growing and keep going.
0: Marie-Philippe Poulin speaking after the Montreal Victoire won their first PWHL Walter Cup last night. We're now at the end of As It Happens, the Midnight Edition. Coming up next on CBC Radio 1, the news.
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2: From CBC News, the world is sour. I'm Neil Kumar. It's official. Albertans will answer a question about leaving Canada in this fall's referendum. As Josh McLean reports, Premier Danielle Smith revealed the wording in a televised address.
3: It's time to have a vote.
4: After months of back and forth debate, some finality. Albertans will make their choice at the ballot box, not between staying in Canada or leaving, between staying in Canada or having a second legally binding referendum on leaving, something that can't happen in the short term because of court challenges. This question, a way around that.
3: Alberta's future will be decided by Albertans, not the courts.
4: The Premier firmly in the stay camp, urging others to vote the same, pointing to warming relations with Ottawa.
3: I believe Canada can still work. I believe it's working better every day, and it can work even better in the future if we keep fighting together for it.
4: That vote is scheduled for October 19th. Josh McLean, CBC News, Calgary.
2: Online streaming giants say new requirements by the CRTC making them pay more of their revenue toward Canadian and Indigenous content are discriminatory, as they do not impose the same obligations on Canadian broadcasters. The CRTC has now ordered Disney Plus and Amazon Prime to pay 15% of their revenues. Ravi Bujakanyan has more.
5: We're applying Canadian law in Canada.
6: Scott Shortliff says the CRTC is just doing its job. He's a vice president with the regulator. The Liberals under former Prime Minister Justin Trudeau passed the Online Streaming Act 3 years ago, meant to level the playing field between industry giants like Netflix or Disney Plus and Canadian television broadcasters. The CRTC initially implemented it by making streamers kick 5% of their revenues toward Canadian and Indigenous content. It's now raising that to 15%, while the companies are already in court with Ottawa over the smaller amount. Michael Geist teaches digital policy at the University of Ottawa.
7: We may well see increased prices for Canadian consumers.
6: For now, an industry association representing the American company says they're disadvantaged. There's also pending U.S. legislation as Republicans want to investigate whether the Streaming Act violates trade between the two countries. Rafi Bujikanyan, CBC News, Ottawa.
2: Heavy rain and flooding has killed at least 25 people in southwestern and central China. Thousands more have been forced to leave their homes. Lisa Xing reports.
8: In Enshi, a city in China's Hubei province, torrential rain has been coming down for days, causing flash floods. The worst storm this year, says state media. At least 21 people are dead, according to reports. Six died after a pickup truck fell into a flooded river. Others are still missing, while more than 16,000 residents had to evacuate their homes. Enshi resident Chen Qixiu says when they woke up in the morning and looked around, it was like an ocean. After an hour, the water flooded into the room. As excavators worked to clear debris, remove mud, and even residents, authorities say they've allocated millions of dollars for disaster relief and emergency responses. More rain is expected in the south, including in Hong Kong. Lisa Xing, CBC News, Toronto.
2: An era of late-night television in the U.S. has come to an end as Stephen Colbert hosts the final edition of The Late Show on Thursday. It came after the network's parent company, Paramount, settled a lawsuit by President Trump for $60 million. These fans expressed their views on the show coming to an end.
9: Because I hate Donald Trump, and if somebody doesn't do something about it, then it's all going to be like this. Ridiculous. All is ridiculous.
10: I have loved Stephen Colbert for so long. I've been to, I think, 4 of his shows already, so the fact that I couldn't have the opportunity to go to his last one was a dream come true.
2: Last year, CBS announced that it would cancel Colbert's show for economic reasons. And in the Stanley Cup playoffs, the Montreal Canadiens now lead the Eastern Conference Finals 1-0 following a 6-2 win over the Carolina Hurricanes in Game 1. Game 2 is set for Saturday night in Carolina. And that is The World This Hour. For CBC News, I'm Neil Kumar.

0: Hi, I'm Saroja Coelho. You're listening to CBC Radio 1. And now, from the Public Radio Exchange, we bring you The World, a news magazine program featuring stories and music from around the globe.
1: Gaza is out of the news cycle, but not out of the minds of Israelis who are terrified of future attacks.
2: The Israeli army is facing a really cataclysmic crunch right now. The chief of staff of the Israeli army, in fact, has said openly that the army is close to, quote, collapsing in on itself.
1: I'm Marco Werman. Also today, President Trump is wading into the treacherous waters of the China-Taiwan dispute.
3: There will be a World War III at some point, and Taiwan is the most likely flashpoint for that.
1: Plus, an update on the Ebola outbreak in Central Africa, the cost of just getting to World Cup matches, and a big win for Canada last night against Canada.
4: Victoire! Victoire! Montreal has won their first World Cup!
1: How to say victory in French, all that and more today here on The World. This is The World. I'm Marco Werman. We start off in Central Africa, where the number of Ebola cases is rising every day. The outbreak is centered in the eastern regions of the Democratic Republic of Congo, but this rare strain of Ebola is also spreading from Ituri province in the north to the south. It's even reached Kampala in neighboring Uganda. At least 139 deaths are suspected to be the result of the outbreak. To learn more, we reached out to Armand Sprecher. He's an emergency physician and epidemiologist with Doctors Without Borders and has worked directly on Ebola responses in West and Central Africa, helping to run outbreak treatment centers and surveillance operations. I started by asking him what's different this time around.
5: Our starting point is later than we would like. Usually we come into contact with these outbreaks when the number of deaths is a handful and the number of cases is in the dozens. And we are behind the game here. There's hundreds of suspected cases, a large number of deaths, and probably most alarmingly, a significant amount of geographic spread. You know, small outbreaks become big outbreaks because people move, and people have already started to move, and we've had cases show up in Kampala, Uganda, and all along the eastern border of the Congo there. So it is a worrying start because we're just getting set up.
1: Yeah, so addressing this is already behind the eight ball. This is a lethal disease and it is a rare form of Ebola. So in terms of people's fears, does the outbreak feel different from what you recall in 2014 in West Africa?
5: There's always a lot of fear when it comes to these viruses and these outbreaks. Probably the most difficult feature of having a virus that we haven't seen in a long time is that the tools that we've become accustomed to working with don't work. The medicines that we've had for Ebola for some years now and the vaccine are designed to treat the Ebola virus that we know that happens so often in the Congo. And when this one shows up, they're not going to work for us. Now, there are investigational therapeutics and that we're going to try out, and we have great faith that they will do as well as the previous ones. But until we show that with a clinical trial, we're not going to be able to use them widely. So we're going to get started and cross our fingers and move forward.
1: We have heard health officials describe the confirmed cases as potentially just the tip of the iceberg. Are you seeing any indicators that make you worry this outbreak is much larger than current estimates suggest?
5: Well, it's hard to know, but the worrying thing is that we don't have any grasp of the chains of transmission at this stage of the game. Once you're on the ground and have a chance to find out, you know, where the cases are, who got infected by whom, where the disease is spreading, and you have a idea of like, okay, given where this outbreak is going, I know where I have to pay attention and I know where I have to concentrate my efforts. But we don't have that yet. We just have numbers of suspect patients, and we don't know who's infecting whom and where they've moved around to. So our lack of intelligence about the current state of the epidemic, it's going to make life difficult until we can get our handle on these things.
1: I mean, we're seeing a rapid spread. What does that mean for patients, for families, and local clinicians? Because you've seen the impact on the ground before. What does that look like?
5: This is a disease that is transmitted through friends and family when they take care of you when you're sick and they attend your funeral when you die. So somebody traveling by themselves who's on a business trip to Kampala and dies in a hospital doesn't really have much of an opportunity to pass it on to anyone if the hospital's got their infection control procedures in place. However, if they're traveling to visit friends and family and they fall sick there, their family's going to take care of them. They're going to get sick. Somebody's going to die. There's going to be a funeral. People will come from different places to be at the funeral, and then they might get infected and go home to their families. So it's the travel within social networks that is the biggest source of spread. And we don't have an eye on that right now to know what sort of travel is going on, but that's the big worry.
1: So this outbreak involves the Bundibugyo strain. There's no vaccine for it. How much does that fact change the public health strategy and playbook?
5: So a vaccine is very helpful in interrupting transmission. It's also something you can do for the community. Outbreak control involves asking people to do things they would not otherwise want to do, like hand over the care of their loved ones to us in the treatment unit, allow us to help assist with the burial of the dead so it can be done safely, welcome us when we come knock on their door every day to see how they're doing and see if anyone who was in a contact became sick. That all goes better when you can earn trust and do something for them. And so a vaccine, not only does it help interrupt transmission, but it is a visible sign that you are in the community doing something for them. It's part of establishing a trust relationship that allows other things to work well. So not having a vaccine is kind of a double whammy.
1: Yeah, and things are made even more complicated with this outbreak in that it seems to be spreading undetected in areas where there's mining and in the midst of armed conflict. Why is containment in that sort of environment especially difficult?
5: Well, because that conflict has been going on for many, many years, and people there have learned to be mistrustful of outsiders, because when you live in that kind of a conflict area, people who come from the outside rarely mean you good. And so when we show up, mistrust is commonplace, and we have to earn that trust if we want to get the community to be a partner in outbreak control. And so that conflict gets you off on a bad footing.
1: So, Armand, if you look back at the 2014-2016 West Africa epidemic that you were involved in, what mistakes do you most hope can avoid being repeated?
5: Getting people up to speed. I mean, that was a large outbreak, which requires a large workforce, which means getting people who have never done this before up to speed quickly. And
1: getting them up to speed, what does that look like?
5: It means teaching the healthcare providers to care for people safely, because we have to wear that strange protective gear that keeps the healthcare worker safe, using that, working in that environment, putting it on and taking it off properly. All of that is a new skill. The vigilance required to make sure that you are protected is something that people learn. As well, the hygiene, the cleaners will go through there and mop the floors with chlorine solutions that kill virus that's gotten out into the open. You know, they have to be able to protect themselves as well to keep that environment safe so that other patients who come in do not become infected. Because sometimes people come in, they look like they have Ebola, but they don't actually have it. The test is negative and we let them go. And we don't want them to acquire the disease while they're in the treatment unit. So we have to keep that environment safe. You know, we have to build special environments for that and teach people to work in them. So you are training people and caring for the outbreak at the same time. It's a double workload.
1: What kind of oddity is it for locals to be essentially last on the news agenda in the globe, and suddenly they're the focus of the globe, arrival of professionals in spacesuits?
5: That's a part of the mistrust I was telling you about. You show up there and tell them there's a huge problem and you have to do these things, and they say, but you weren't here a month ago. We were dying then. You know, it was of things like measles and malaria, but now it's something different you're telling us, and we have to listen to you. Why? When people come in and say, this is different, and they say, well, it is, but we see people sick and dying all the time and nobody cares. Why do you care now? Are you here to make money? Are you selling our blood to pharmaceutical companies? What are you doing? And so we have to overcome that mistrust. So yeah, going from last to first is a source of anxiety for people.
1: Armand Sprecher is an emergency physician and epidemiologist with Doctors Without Borders and has worked directly on Ebola responses in West and Central Africa. He spoke with us today from Brussels. We've been reporting on the many devastating impacts that the war in Iran has had on the region and beyond. Today, we want to share with you an uplifting side to that war story about an art fair that almost got derailed because of the conflict, but eventually determined organizers pulled it off. The World's Shirin Jafari reports.
6: Art Dubai is an annual fair that takes place in the glitzy city of Dubai in the United Arab Emirates. Every year, hundreds of artists, art collectors, and art lovers attend the event. This year, however, geopolitics sent the organizers' plans into disarray.
7: I think we found ourselves at, you know, a crossroads as to what to do to move forward.
6: Benedetta Guioni is the executive director of Art Dubai. She spoke with CNN. The war with Iran, which broke out back in February, meant that international artists, collectors, and gallery owners couldn't make it to Dubai. Air travel was disrupted. Iran started carrying out drone attacks on some of its Gulf neighbors, including the UAE, in retaliation for the U.S.-Israeli strikes. And the closing of the Strait of Hormuz didn't just cut off oil supplies, it also prevented artwork from being shipped to Dubai. The fair was scheduled to take place in mid-April. The organizers consulted with some within the art community about what to do. Charles Assidawi is one of them. He's a Lebanese art collector who's lived in Dubai for 3 decades. He says he's been going to the fair since its inception 2 decades ago.
8: Maybe I missed one or two in the process. I don't remember because I have been going to the fair for a long time.
6: Assidawi says he knew exactly what to say to the organizers.
8: And I told them, I was very adamant to tell them that yes, absolutely, they have to keep the fair. Even if they have to change a little bit the form of the fair, downsize it a little bit, but it's primordial and important to keep the fair going.
6: Art Dubai began in the 2000s, when Dubai was trying to reinvent itself as more than a business hub. The city was in the middle of a huge real estate and finance boom. And leaders in the country were investing heavily in culture, tourism, and luxury branding. The fair was co-founded by 2 British art professionals who felt that artists and galleries in the Middle East, South Asia, and Africa had little visibility in the big Western art fairs. Assidawi says Art Dubai has evolved over the years.
8: It's an international fair bringing artists from all over the world and exposing them to this part of the world.
6: The fair was delayed, but it did open this week. It was smaller than originally planned, but that meant more space for local participants. Assidawi says despite the challenges, people are still buying art.
8: Even people believe that, you know, art is better than cash. They should still continue to invest into art or collecting pieces of art they like to have in their homes or offices. And it worked.
6: The fair worked, he says, but some people are cautious about how much they are spending on art. He is investing around 30% less than what he did before. This week, he bought a painting by the artist Fabien Verdier.
8: Very famous French artist, and it's quite a large piece of work on canvas. Very abstract painting.
6: Black abstract shapes against a dark blue background. There were also works by artists from places like Tehran, Beirut, Jeddah, and Ramallah. Christian Diwan is with the Arab Gulf States Institute, a think tank in Washington.
9: Showed a real determination, I think, to go forward with something this year. I think having it scaled back gave it a bit of a different character. Some people were saying they were enjoying that more regional artists were getting a higher profile.
6: Divan, who has participated in past fairs, says the focus on arts and culture goes beyond Art Dubai.
9: You know, we see these new players such as Saudi Arabia also entering onto the scene, which I guess provides competition, but on the other hand, makes it a bit more of a sophisticated place. You know, it has really deepened the reach and the talent pool, I think, that you have coming from the region and attracting to the region.
6: In recent years, countries like Saudi Arabia and the United Arab Emirates have been shifting their economies away from oil. They've made large investments in tourism, arts, and culture. As for the possible long-term impact of the recent conflict with Iran, Diwan says it's too early to tell.
9: I think if it ends up being kind of a protracted, low-grade conflict without providing that sort of reassurance and ending the uncertainty, that it unquestionably will have an impact on, you know, the overall economy. And that will include, of course, the art scene as well.
6: But she adds, Dubai has shown to be a resilient city. It overcame a major financial crisis in 2009 and the COVID pandemic more recently. The city will try to come out of this crisis as well, she says. For The World, I'm Shirin Jafori.
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0: This is The World. I'm Marco Werman. Taiwan can be seen as something of a David in a David and Goliath struggle against China's ambition to absorb the island. So far, the ambiguous support from another Goliath, the U.S., has helped the democratic country maintain that independence. That's why many in Taiwan were watching last week's talks so closely between Donald Trump and his Chinese counterpart Xi Jinping. Yesterday, Trump said he would be open to speaking with Taiwan's leader, a major departure from the norms of U.S. strategic ambiguity. To learn more about the peculiarities of U.S.-Taiwan relations, we turn to Isaac Stonefish, a visiting fellow at the Atlantic Council and a former Beijing correspondent for a number of outlets. He started by listing the reasons why the U.S. would support Taiwan.
1: One is that it's a important democratic nation on its own right. Two is economics, namely the chips powering the AI revolution. Three is if Taiwan becomes part of China, I think you can kiss goodbye American hegemony. Maybe that's a good thing, maybe that's a bad thing, but Taiwan as part of China certainly, in my mind, means the United States is not alone at the top.
0: Yeah, so break that down a little more when you say it's the end of U.S. hegemony. What are kind of like the assets in the region that would be no longer U.S. oversight?
1: They call Taiwan an unsinkable aircraft carrier. And the ability of Beijing to project naval power into South Korea and especially Japan, the closest Japanese islands are roughly 100 miles from Taiwan. It also shows the dominance in a way of the Chinese model if they are able to successfully invade or absorb Taiwan. And it shows that the United States is not keeping its global commitments. This is maybe one of the most important, if not arguably the most important global commitment the United States has. And to make matters even more complicated, its commitment is intentionally very ambiguous.
0: Yeah, so we often hear this phrase, strategic ambiguity. What does that actually mean in practice?
1: The idea, and this is a lesson for us dealing with problems the world over, the idea as the U.S. and China began to repair their relations in the 1970s was Taiwan would always be a future problem as opposed to a present problem. And the idea was that the United States would keep it ambiguous whether or not they would defend Taiwan in the face of a Chinese invasion. But they tried to keep it forceful enough that they may defend Taiwan that would discourage Beijing from seizing or attacking Taiwan.
0: So how firm is the U.S. commitment to Taiwan today?
1: It's a trillion-dollar question. It's a great question. It's existential because it could be what leads to World War III. And regardless of who is in the Oval Office at the time that Beijing invades, it's the president's decision on whether or not to defend Taiwan, because defending Taiwan may bring the United States and China into war. And

0: see them responding quite aggressively, but I think they will try to make a show about what a big offense it is and not actually feel that way because it's not the way their feelings work.
1: I'm discussing Taiwan, U.S. and China with Isaac Stonefish, a visiting fellow at the Atlantic Council. What are the red lines, Isaac? Because the U.S. openly sells Taiwan weapons, but direct leader-to-leader contact crosses a different line. Why is that?
0: It's fascinating, and it reminds me of criticism that Obama and Kerry faced for red lines in Syria. There aren't really red lines. Beijing pretends they're red lines, just like the U.S. pretends they're red lines, and everything is negotiable. If you want to be more legalistic about it, I would say the red lines for Beijing are what may or what directly threatens the Chinese Communist Party's grip on power. So they've claimed for a long time that they have these very firm red lines, but then the red lines shift with history, as they do for us all.
1: Xi Jinping recently invoked the idea of avoiding the Thucydides trap, a theory that a rising power and an established power are destined for conflict, i.e. China, the rising power, and the U.S., the established power. How does Taiwan fit into that framing?
0: Beijing wants to claim that Taiwan is so inevitably part of China that it doesn't need to fit into that framing and that this is just a foregone conclusion. And the way it should fit into the framing is the real question, I think, about U.S. decline versus Chinese rise will be the fate of Taiwan. And it's unfortunate for Taiwanese citizens to be pawns in this global game, but this is the game, and those appear to be the rules.
1: Can Taiwan's economic importance to the U.S. alone protect it?
0: No. It certainly will help, but it's a question that trumps economics. It's a grand strategy. It's a political question, and it's a question of how much the United States feels like it can defend Taiwan without drawing itself into war with China, unless it's willing to go to war with China.
1: Taiwan is the U.S.'s fourth largest trading partner after China. We constantly hear about semiconductors. Beyond chips, how else are the two economies tied?
0: Taiwan is still an important manufacturing center for other places besides chips. It's an important export market. It's also still an important gateway into China. And with additional sanctions and export controls, there is still plenty of transshipment, smuggling, but also legal manifestations of trade from China that if China were freer and the U.S.-China relationship were better, would go through China directly as opposed to Taiwan.
1: Inside Taiwan itself, Isaac, there are divisions over the island's long-term future and relationship with China. How politically stable is Taiwan right now?
0: Taiwan is a healthy, raucous democracy. And who will win the election in May 2028 is very difficult to say. The sides that's, you know, broadly speaking, more pro-Beijing, more anti-Beijing. We certainly don't know that now. We do know that Beijing works very hard on influence operations into Taiwan, and they are ground zero for influence operations globally. And people who are afraid of Beijing's pernicious aspects of their influence operations, which frankly we should all be, Taiwan is a really good testing ground and a learning base for that in a somewhat similar way that Ukraine is for drone warfare.
1: Ultimately, what's at stake for the region, for the world, if China were ever to take Taiwan?
0: Nothing less than the fate of the 21st century. I think we often forget how disastrous World War II was and how there will be a World War III at some point. And Taiwan is the most likely flashpoint for that.
1: Help us understand why you're saying that.
0: It's hard to imagine a World War III that doesn't involve the United States and China. And there are other countries that could spark this wildfire, Japan, South Korea, India. But Taiwan's contested status between Beijing and independence and the U.S. potential willingness to defend Taiwan could draw the United States and China into armed conflict and even war. And it's possible that this would just be a limited war, but it's also possible that the two sides would declare war on each other, and this would be the conflict that would shape the 21st century.
1: Isaac Stonefish is a visiting fellow at the Atlantic Council and a former Beijing correspondent for several outlets. You're with the world.

0: This is The World. I'm Marco Werman. Hundreds of flotilla activists who were detained while trying to break Israel's naval blockade to get aid into Gaza have reportedly been released and deported. That's after video footage showing Israel's National Security Minister Itamar Ben-Gvir taunting detainees drew intense international backlash. Here he says, "Welcome to Israel. We are the owners of this land, as it should be." Ben-Gvir, a far-right figure in Israeli politics, posted the video himself. The international response has been swift. Here's UK Foreign Minister Yvette Cooper.
1: Ben-Gvir is a cabinet minister who has been sanctioned by the UK government as a result of previous behaviour and serious issues around the West Bank. But I think this is extremely serious. The totally disgraceful scenes that we saw.
0: Prime Minister Benjamin Netanyahu has condemned the behavior in the video, saying it does not represent Israel's values and norms. The scandal comes as Netanyahu faces challenges on many war fronts and at home. This week, the Knesset voted to dissolve Netanyahu's government. Gaza, too, is likely to become a liability for the prime minister. Carolyn Beeler spoke with journalist Noga Tarnopolsky about how, today, Gaza factors into public opinion in Israel.
2: Well, I'm very glad you're asking me about Gaza because, like in the rest of the world, in Israel also Gaza has fallen behind the headlines because Iran seems so current and the border with Lebanon is proving deadly for Israel and on and on. But it's impossible to say that it doesn't figure, especially in the last few days since the chairman of the Board of Peace, Mladenov, the handpicked Serbian diplomat, handpicked by Donald Trump, gave his first serious press conference. So the subject has resurged. And the question now seems to be, for Israelis, can anything be done to compel Hamas to let go of their weapons? It's an armed terror group by definition. And it appears that neither Trump administration nor Mladenov himself nor Israel have a real solution to this conundrum. Of course, the solution eventually would have to go either through Qatar or through Iran, who are Hamas's sponsors. But right now, because Iran is waiting the end of results with the United States and Qatar has been sidelined as a mediator, all of that is on hold. The other way that Gaza resurged in the Israeli consciousness in recent days, very recent, is that Prime Minister Netanyahu made a boastful comment, I think it was Thursday night, and he said, with a wink to his base, it was a gathering of his followers, he said, "We now control 60% of the Gaza Strip, and ha, let's see what happens tomorrow." That's the kind of thing that his most extremist followers want to hear. But that's also the kind of thing that could get him into trouble with the Trump administration, because they do seem still pretty intent on holding to the terms of the Gaza ceasefire. And if Israel's now controlling 60% of Gaza and not 48% of Gaza, that's going to be an issue that will come up.
3: Because 48% of Gaza is the terms of the ceasefire?
2: It was defined in the famous Trump 20-point plan that was imposed by Trump on Netanyahu and on Hamas back in October that brought an end to the active part of fighting. But what that did is not a ceasefire by any conventional measure. What happened is that Donald Trump said enough, clapped his hands, and he froze the conflict where it was. He forced Israel to withdraw from more or less half of Gaza, militarily withdraw, and he was able to compel Qatar, to compel Hamas, to release all the remaining Israeli hostages. And since then, none of the other 20 points have been realized or put into play. It's just been frozen. And because it's frozen, and because of this Israeli creep towards more territory, and because of the really remarkable Hamas creep towards regaining sovereign rule over the populated parts of Gaza, this is a very, very volatile situation.
3: So you've been talking about the security situation and the way that that is on the forefront of minds in Israel. Is there a lot of talk about the humanitarian situation there?
2: There's some talk, there's not enough talk, and there's an enormous amount of confusion, which for me, it's important to emphasize, it's intentional confusion. So, for example, the Israeli army is in charge of figuring out how many aid trucks get in to Gaza every day. But since the ceasefire came into being, this goes through the U.S. headquarters in southern Israel in Kiryat Gat. Neither the American army nor the Israeli army release figures. And so part of the chatter that you'll hear in Israel is how many trucks are really getting through. You hear from Netanyahu supporters fury that even five trucks would get. How the hell are we feeding the enemy? That's the line from the Netanyahu side of the political map. And then from the prominent Israeli human rights group, you'll hear, you know, that just 250 trucks went in and that it's not nearly enough. So what you have is this kind of chatter in the airwaves of Israel. And what does that elide? It elides serious conversation about the worsening situation inside Gaza. And it elides something else that Prime Minister Netanyahu is very eager for us to forget. And that is the very difficult lives of the Israelis who have returned to live in southern Israel, many of whom lost family members. Remember, more than 1,200 people were killed, and there are many, many circles of grief and loss all around that. Another way Gaza came up in the last few days is the Israeli army is facing a really cataclysmic crunch right now. And so the army announced that it was withdrawing several brigades from the southern border. And this simply caused an eruption of PTSD among Israelis, among those who reside there and who are petrified of living without soldiers protecting them, but among all Israelis. And it was very interesting because what that eruption of fear did is bring up again to the public forefront the fact that this Netanyahu government has not been able to find a solution to staffing the army or to provide real security for the residents of the south. So all of these issues are swirling around permanently in Israel.
3: What is happening in Gaza has long been very much tied to the fate of Prime Minister Benjamin Netanyahu. Where does that stand right now?
2: Well, you know, Prime Minister Netanyahu has adopted a number of slogans since October 7, 2023, and he really is something of a maven with slogans. But during this war, it hasn't really worked. So, for example, everyone in Israel calls this the Gaza War, but he decided to pass a cabinet decision calling it the War of Resurrection. He's trying very hard to paint himself as almost a biblical figure of savior for Israel. It hasn't really won anyone over. No one uses these terms. Similarly, he keeps talking about total victory. The slogan has become such an obsession for him, his followers even put it kind of MAGA style on baseball caps. And yet, on every single front, Gaza, Lebanon, Iran, even to a certain extent Syria, kids, draft-age boys and girls, are not coming home. And in Lebanon, certainly, and even in Gaza, they're getting wounded and killed every day. So it's a complex conjuncture, and it has weakened Netanyahu. It's one of the reasons that this week we're seeing what looks to be the collapse of his government. Netanyahu incredibly wants to push elections back all the way to 27th of October 2026, which is the final legal deadline. And yet his government seems to be coming apart at the seams. And right now it seems more likely that the elections will be brought up to August, September. It's not yet a done deal, but that seems to be the direction. And it's an indication of how he's sort of lost his touch over controlling the narrative.
3: And of course, there is fighting also in the north of Israel against Hezbollah on the border with Lebanon, more linked to the U.S.-Israel war in Iran. How is that playing into, you know, awareness about what is happening in Gaza and also the political future of Netanyahu?
2: So if the matter of Gaza is kind of, I would say, in and out of the Israeli consciousness, like a cloud can come in and out of your view of the sky, the situation on the border with Lebanon is the sky itself. It's permanent. There is not a minute in the Israeli day in which the catastrophic situation in the north isn't a headline. Soldiers are dying there every day. The losses on the Lebanese side are making a lot more news inside Israel. There's a lot of, I would say, even sort of moral questioning about the fact that the Israeli army is operating very harshly in Christian villages in southern Lebanon that are allies of Israel. Right now, there's no off-ramp. And certainly, as I understand it, as long as the United States and Iran don't manage to come to a signed agreement, Iran is allowing Hezbollah to run unfettered. And Donald Trump isn't saying anything to Netanyahu about operations in Lebanon, because Netanyahu desperately needs to keep that war going so that he can tell his population, I know you're dying every day. I know your kids are being forced to duck under tables and their teachers are throwing themselves on kindergartners just to try and save them. He's saying that by continuing to fight, that he does care about their safety and their future. But for now, life in the Israeli north is not livable. Even if Israeli losses are not as high numerically as they are in Lebanon, life is not livable. People cannot go to work, send their kids to school, anything. And that is a political time bomb for Netanyahu.
0: Journalist Noga Tarnopolsky is based in Jerusalem. She joined Carolyn Beeler yesterday in our Boston studio.

0: The tickets are bad. I'm talking about for this summer's World Cup. But have you seen the prices for resale tickets? Some of them are going for tens of thousands of dollars. The world's Jerry Haddon got in touch with some fans around the globe to see how they're handling all the costs and whether, in the end, they think it's worth it.
1: Hello.
2: Hello, Gustavo. How are you?
1: Hi, how are you?
2: I'm not bad.
3: I start out calling an old friend in Peru, Gustavo Salinas. He used to live in Barcelona. We watched a lot of soccer together in the golden era of Leo Messi. I ask him to make a fantasy budget. 2 weeks in Canada to catch some World Cup matches there.
2: What I need you to do is crunch the numbers to see if, even with free tickets, you could conceivably afford to go or accept spending that much money.
1: Okay. I understand. Okay. I will check it.
2: Great. And I guess maybe that.
3: While Gustavo's looking up prices for flights from Lima to Toronto, plus hotels, transportation, food, and extras like souvenirs, I check in with Basti Bomke, a pal in Munich, Germany. I was going to ask him for his budget, say, to Mexico, but he says we can just skip that.
4: Since I live in Munich and I know what a hotel room costs when it's not Oktoberfest time, but when Oktoberfest is on, they charge you 10 times the prices. So I imagine it's the same when you go to a city where a football game or a World Cup football game takes place.
3: Bonke is a huge football or soccer fan, and yet...
4: To me, it's not worth it. You know, like it's just too much money and it feels wrong. You know, football is a game for everybody. You know, that's what I like about football. You know, you just need a ball. You need two kind of goals, you know, sometimes in a park. It's just two backpacks and then you have the fun together.
3: That simplicity is what earned soccer the moniker, the beautiful game. The beautiful World Cup games, Bomke says, he'll watch those with friends on TV. Roya Shahidi is a reporter with Business Insider in London. She's been looking into the costs of getting to North America as well. Tickets aside, most everything is more expensive this round, she says. Flights, hotels, transportation to games. She says a lot of people have told her they are going.
5: But often they're kind of going to the FIFA World Cup and have tried to find the cheapest ticket, you know, second or third category tickets, but it's not necessarily their national team or the team that they're wanting to go to. So there has been a lot of compromise, even with those people that were, you know, super, super dedicated and keen to go to the US to see it this year.
3: That's the case for Efren Rueda, a Colombian living in Venezuela.
6: ¿Cuándo espera entrar en el libro de Guinness usted?
3: I start out asking him when he expects to enter the Guinness Book of World Records.
7: Me gustaría.
3: He laughs and says he'd like that. I've been to 8 consecutive World Cups, he says, including all 8 finals. This will be my 9th. The cost for him and his son for 2 weeks in the U.S., about $13,500. And that doesn't include tickets to the final in New Jersey. They'll most likely be skipping that.
7: Uy, mire, eso es una grosería. Es una vulgaridad.
3: The whole thing has become foul and vulgar, he says. Take our hotels. The average price is $400 a night. We're talking hotels that cost $100 a night normally, your typical Holiday Inn. That sounds a lot like the Oktoberfestflation Basti Bonka mentioned. Rueda says soaring costs will make this his last World Cup, which would leave him 2 cups shy of that Guinness record, which is 11.
1: Hi.
2: Hi, Gustavo. ¿Qué tal?
1: ¿Cómo estás?
3: Eventually, I call Gustavo Salinas back in Peru. He's run his numbers, over $7,000 for a whirlwind World Cup junket to Canada. His conclusion, he'd rather spend that money on something else.
1: I would have maybe a cruise somewhere else and have the football match in a boat, in a ship, yes, watching the sea between one match and the other.
2: And a beautiful big screen. With a cocktail.
1: Exactly. I have a super big screen and have all the food and with my family. So I can imagine thousands of ways of better spending of my money.
3: The big question now is, are there enough big spenders out there willing to splurge on the cup? Business Insider's Roya Shahidi says we'll know soon enough.
5: Will we see stadiums that are full or will audiences be watching around the world and seeing empty seats?
3: If that's the case, it could be a wake-up call for the soccer industrial complex, from stadiums to subways to airlines and hotels, to think less about profits and more about ordinary people who'd love to see the games live. For The World, I'm Jerry Haddon, Barcelona.
0: Staying on the sports tip for a moment, in Ottawa last night...
8: What a game to seal it! Victor!
0: The aptly named Montreal Victoire, victory for you Anglophones, they took home the Professional Women's Hockey League's top prize. It was the first time in the league's three-year history that a Canadian team has won the trophy. Inevitable, you can say, since Montreal was playing Ottawa for all the chips. And if I may, it was the first time in a while that a Canadian team has won any hockey trophy. Not throwing shade, just stating a fact. The best of five series was a nail-biter. Each of the first three games had been decided by a single goal. But Montreal showed up to game four in top form, shutting out the Ottawa Charge 4-0. That includes two goals by forward Abby Rock.
8: Won't be enough, though, as Abby Rock pulls it out. Short-handed. Rock end-to-end. All the way to the backhand. What a goal! Abby Rock! A beauty!
0: During the celebrations, Rock posed for a photo with the cup and teammates Laura Stacey and Marie-Philippe Poulin. Wifeline, that's how those three are known as a unit. Wifeline because off the ice, Poulin and Stacey are married to each other. And of course, no victoire would be complete without drenching head coach Corey Chevry in beer.
9: Thank you guys! Yes!
0: As they say in Montreal, allons-y, victoire.

0: This is The World. I'm Marco Werman. For weeks, the world has been transfixed with the tragic tale of Timmy the Whale. The young humpback was stuck in the Baltic Sea after getting entangled in a fishing net. Controversially, privately funded efforts were made to move him to waters off Denmark, but he was released too early, and now Timmy has died, his carcass stuck in the shallows. There are no details yet on when or how the whale will be removed, but if Timmy's carcass is taken further out to sea for burial, an entirely new story will begin. It's a phenomenon that oceanographers refer to as whale fall. Kirsten Meyer-Kaiser is a scientist at the Woods Hole Oceanographic Institution on Cape Cod. She explained that a whale fall has three distinct phases.
1: The scavenger phase is when a lot of the tissues get ripped off of the carcass by large scavengers. This include cookie cutter sharks. It can include scavenging hagfish that are going to take chunks out of that flesh and use that as part of their diet. And that process is really messy. So it actually distributes the organic matter from the whale fall to the surrounding seafloor. And there's a lot that's left behind.
0: And then there's the opportunistic creatures. What's happening there?
1: This is when creatures in the second phase come in. They're not eating big chunks out of the carcass directly, but they're taking advantage of all of that organic matter that has been spread in kind of a halo around on the seafloor and are being made available. A lot of these opportunists are brittle stars. You can think of them as, well, they're cousins to sea stars, and you can think of them as sea stars with really skinny legs and spherical centers.
0: And what is the third stage?
1: The third stage is when you get into the reef stage. So at this point, pretty much all of that soft organic matter has been taken away and the bones remain. So on that skeleton of the whale, a whole ecosystem forms that is either living off of the lipids that are inside the bones, digesting the bones themselves, or just using them as a solid surface where they can settle. So it becomes essentially a hard bottom reef.
0: And how long does all of this take before any remnant of the whale is still around?
1: That's highly dependent on depth, size of the whale, but each stage is about a couple years. So the whole process, we're looking on the order of about a decade.
0: Wow. It's an entirely new ecosystem that springs up just because of this whale that's died. It's kind of poetic when you think about it, death creating life.
1: I actually love that metaphor. Another habitat that I work on is shipwrecks, which usually involve loss of human life. And so one of the ways we think about the formation of that ecosystem is new life after tragedy. And for the whale, it's almost the same thing. It is the loss of life for the whale, but then it spawns this whole ecosystem on the seafloor that has high biodiversity and can support a range of organisms.
0: I mean, we see similar things on land. So how different is what's happening in the ocean, aside from the fact that we're less familiar with what's happening half a mile or so below the ocean surface?
1: Yeah, I think the big difference compared to terrestrial ecosystems is the contrast in the energetic content of a whale carcass compared to the nutrient depletion of the deep ocean. Most of the times, if there's a large animal carcass on land, it will be in the middle of a forest that already has biodiversity and energy flow existing. It would be almost as if there were a buffet, or you've used the word smorgasbord, arising in the middle of the desert.
0: Yeah, that is very clear. Do we see more of these whale falls in certain parts of the ocean?
1: Yes, absolutely. Along whale migration routes, they are much more common than in areas where whales are not typically migrating. Historically, there's actually been a change in the amount of whale falls on the seafloor because humans hunted whales for a long time and dramatically decreased the populations. So that had an impact on the deep seafloor ecosystem by reducing the number of whales in the population that were falling down to the deep ocean floor.
0: Research suggests that there are potentially whale falls every 10 miles on the seafloor in some parts of the ocean, hundreds of thousands of them in slow decomposition around the globe at any given point. Does that make sense to you?
1: Yeah, that makes great sense to me. I think in those areas where you have particularly the migration happening, that's definitely in the realm of possibility to get whale falls at that density.
0: I was just about to ask you, I mean, Timmy, this humpback that was stranded, rescued, and ultimately died, this carcass is in the shallows off of Denmark, not in the deep sea. If the carcass is not moved to deeper waters, does the process evolve differently in the shallows?
1: Yes, it very much would. The process of that whale carcass being used by the surrounding organisms is going to depend on what organisms are available. So at shallower depths, you're not going to have the cookie cutter sharks and the hagfish and a lot of those large scavengers, but you do have crabs, and you'll have some other opportunists that are other scavengers that are able to disassemble that carcass. The process may happen on a different time scale, and it may look a little bit different based on the organisms that are around in the area and taking advantage of that whale carcass.
0: Kirsten, I'd be remiss if I didn't raise the specter of climate change. We know it's affecting ocean temperatures. It's also affecting oxygen levels. How is this influencing the ecosystem of a whale fall?
1: That is a great question. And unfortunately, the answer is that we don't fully understand. There just frankly has not been enough research on whale falls and the surrounding environmental conditions and how they might impact that ecosystem process. That is definitely an area that research needs to fill in with more data.
0: Most people will never see the depths of the ocean that you do. What is it about this world that makes it so special, even when it's in the context of a death of a magnificent animal like a whale?
1: For me, what captivates me so much about the ocean is that so many of these ecosystems that are underwater feel like they should be on another planet. It is the closest thing to space travel that we have on our own planet. I am just endlessly fascinated by the biodiversity, particularly of the invertebrates that live in the ocean. And sometimes I'll look at an animal and just think, you are so weird. How in the world do I live on the same planet that you do? The biodiversity and the surrounding environment that they encounter, because water is so much more viscous than air. It has such a different environment for these organisms to adapt to. I find that endlessly fascinating. And I think that understanding our own planet is going to give us so much fulfillment in terms of understanding life and the way it has evolved around us.
0: Kirsten Meyer-Kaiser is a scientist at the Woods Hole Oceanographic Institution. The World is produced by GBH and PRX, broadcasting weekdays from the Nan and Bill Harris studio in Boston. I'm Marco Werman. Thank you for listening. Tomorrow is Friday. We'll see you then, everyone.
2: 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By the PRX Ambassador Council, whose members include Elizabeth Hedden and Gerald Isaac, the KRPL family in Singapore, Roman Mars, and the Kelsen Foundation. The World's theme music is composed by Ned Porter. The World is a co-production of GBH Boston and PRX.

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1: That was The World from PRX. 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
2: This is Asian View from NHK World Japan. I'm Raja Pradhan. Chinese President Xi Jinping and Russian President Vladimir Putin have pledged to strengthen cooperation following their summit in Beijing. The leaders released a joint statement on Wednesday that criticized the U.S. and Israeli military strikes against Iran. It says the attacks breach international law and calls on the parties to return to dialogue and negotiations. The statement also addresses Japan. It claims the country is accelerating remilitarization and threatening regional peace and stability. Xi and Putin pledged to cooperate in the energy sector as well. China and the U.S. are mulling over the possibility of lowering tariffs. China's Commerce Ministry says those reductions would likely apply to more than $30 billion of goods from each country. U.S. President Donald Trump and his Chinese counterpart Xi agreed in their summit in Beijing last week to set up a trade council to discuss lowering tariffs. The ministry says it's ready to continue talks on extending the November deadline on a pause in export controls imposed by both countries. But it indicated Beijing will keep in place export controls on rare earths. Taiwan's President Lai Ching-te has suggested he may hold talks on possible U.S. weapons sales to Taiwan. This comes after Trump commented on the issue following his meeting with China's president. Trump said he would have to speak to the person running Taiwan about potential arms sales. Lai said on Wednesday, communication channels between Taiwan and the United States have been working well. He also said he considers it his responsibility to convey the views of Taiwan's society when the opportunity arises. This is Asian View from NHK World Japan.
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11: From CBC News, the world is sour. I'm Neil Kumar. Alberta Premier Daniel Smith addressed Albertans in a primetime address on Thursday as voices that are calling for the province to split away from Canada are growing louder. Smith says the question of separation will be up for referendum this autumn.
12: I am announcing today that I will be requesting our government add an additional question to the October 19th referendum vote announced previously. The additional question will be, should Alberta remain a province of Canada? Or should the government of Alberta commence the legal process required under the Canadian Constitution to hold a binding provincial referendum on whether or not Alberta should separate from Canada?
11: Premier Smith says she would vote for Alberta to remain in Canada. This comes more than a week after a petition calling for such a vote was struck down in the courts. Opinion polls have suggested that the vast majority of Albertans oppose separating from Canada. The U.S. Secretary of State Marco Rubio has described Cuba as a threat to national security and says the likelihood of a negotiated peaceful settlement is not high. He also says U.S. President Donald Trump is intent on addressing it.
13: The president's preference is always a negotiated agreement that's peaceful. That's always our preference. You know, the likelihood of that happening, given who we're dealing with right now, is not high. But if they have a change of heart, you know, we're here.
11: Rubio's comments come a day after Washington charged the veteran communist leader Raul Castro with murder over an attack on two planes 30 years ago. In BC, a man has been sentenced in what officials believe is the most prolific case of voyeurism prosecuted in Canada. Police say it involves hundreds of victims, all women and girls. Jonna Balon has more from Victoria.
14: 652 women and girls,
0: That's how many victims Saanich police have been able to identify in thousands of images and videos captured by 39-year-old Yin Yang Derek Chan. Police say the materials were uploaded to a popular image-based social media app. Damon Kowalowicz is the deputy chief of Saanich PD.
14: We know that some of the material was shared online, including internationally. Our investigators have been taking steps to have that content removed.
0: The investigation led to Chan, who has a previous voyeurism conviction. He was arrested in April 2024, then released with conditions. While executing a search warrant at Chan's home, police found devices containing thousands of photos and hours of video. Chan was arrested again in January 2025. Months later, he pleaded guilty to voyeurism-related offenses. Chan has been sentenced to 4.5 years in prison. The court has also ordered he be placed on the sex offender registry for 20 years. John Obailon, CBC News, Victoria.
11: Stephen Colbert has hosted The Late Show for the last time as the franchise came to an end after 33 years.
15: We love doing this show for you, but what we really, really love is doing this show with you. Now, I'll say to you what I've said to every audience for the last 11 years, and I have meant it every time. Have a good show. Thanks for being here. And let's do it, y'all.
11: His show premiered back on September 8, 2015. It was taped at the Ed Sullivan Theater in New York City, in the same studio as his predecessor, David Letterman, who hosted the earlier version of The Late Show. The other late night hosts, Jimmy Kimmel and Jimmy Fallon, were both off the air in solidarity. In the Stanley Cup playoffs,
16: Caulfield scores! There's the answer, a minute in! And return fire from Montreal!
11: It was all Montreal after that bounce-back goal to tie the game in the first minute, and the team did not look back, scoring four times in the first period. The Canadiens take Game 1 of the Eastern Conference Finals over the Carolina Hurricanes 6-2. Game 2 takes place in Carolina on Saturday. And that is The World This Hour. Remember, you can listen to us wherever you get your podcasts. 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

0: I'm Saroja Coelho, and you're listening to CBC Radio 1. 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
1: I Love Boosters just came out. Is God Is just came out. 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There's a lot of hype around these films, but can they deliver? I'm El Amin Abdul Mahmoud, and this is Commotion. Rania El Mujammar is here. Sarah Ty Black is here. Hello to both of you.
2: Hello. Good morning.
1: It's nice to have you here. 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
3: What's a booster?
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6: I call it triple F. Fashion, forward, philanthropy. I know how to spell philanthropy. Branding, though.
1: That is a bit of the trailer for I Love Boosters. You got Kiki Palmer. She plays the leader of a sort of like a Robin Hood type crew of shoplifters. They loot high-end fashion stores, and then they end up selling back the merch to working class communities for a lot cheaper. Sarah Ty, this is the second movie that we're getting from Boots Riley. He got a lot of acclaim for his first film. What else should people know about I Love Boosters?
7: I think what I'm starting to realize as someone who has never been to the Bay Area is that there's a certain type of demographic of the Bay Area that I maybe need to be familiar with to fully critique this film. Mm. I also think it's really interesting how Boots Riley, like, he has all these main ideas in all of his work so far of like how to collectively mobilize workers within like the utter drain of capitalism. And of course, with Boots Riley, that means it's zany, it's chaotic, it's colorful, sometimes it's incoherent, it's surreal. Great outfits, amazing outfits in this movie. We have Demi Moore playing this biotech meets design savant who's evil and says things like Fostalarian bitches, and she's wearing these like high concept arty outfits that are so evilly gay. I guess that's what I have to say.
1: I'm also obsessed with the fact you said great gowns, beautiful gowns. Like, there's just something to be said about the, it's a visual feast in a lot of different ways. Like, you really,
7: it just, is a visual feast.
1: Yeah.
7: Yes.
1: I'm sensitive to that idea that you just said about like the this being a very specifically Bay Area thing, which is, I think, like, Boots Riley is obviously very rooted in the Bay Area, very interested in Bay Area conversations. Rania, we mentioned that like this is a movie, I Love Boosters, that touches on themes of exploitation, of justice and revenge. What were the themes that resonated with you as you were sort of like watching this movie? What was the thing you were like, oh, I'm kind of connecting with the way that it's handling these things?
2: Yeah, I mean, I think I grew up in a neighborhood where, you know, I knew like black girls just like that. Mm. And I bought clothes from black girls just like that. And so there is this like cycle of exploitation, and it's really the question of who's stealing from who, right? You have this person who's like obviously like affluent, highly educated. She's like, the way she's written is like she's everything, and that is Demi Moore's character, right? And she's designing streetwear, streets she's probably never been on.
1: Mm-hmm.
2: And so she's kind of jacking the style, both literally and in the big picture, of the very black women who are now robbing her stores. She's exploiting the workers in her stores. There's exploitation of the factory workers and the garment industry more broadly, right?
1: Yeah.
2: So I think there's a huge thread that kind of ties all these various forms of theft and exploitation, but also opens up the possibility for solidarity between garment workers who might be somewhere far from our imagination. And because of like the sort of surrealist and like visual aspects of the film, you get to literally bridge those places together between the folks working in the factories, the folks being exploited in the stores, the people who are getting their style stolen or their design stolen, the so-called designer herself, and then the boosters. So I think it does a really interesting job of bringing those things together. Yeah. I also really appreciated the themes of like, you know, these are like the girlhood themes. These are friends, right? They're coming together in this way and they're dreaming together in this way. And I think that's probably going to feel familiar for a lot of people, particularly people who maybe grew up in the kinds of neighborhoods that give birth to street style. And then only like see those things in store windows that they wouldn't be welcomed in and they couldn't afford to be in.
1: I was going to say, Sarah Tai, like just in keeping with the thing that Ronnie just pointed out, like to me, one of the most interesting things about the movie was finding a mechanism to literally reverse the damage that is caused on exploited workers as garments are destroyed in certain moments. Like they get to take back like their physical health changes because their exploitation mm-hmm. is somehow reversed. But what about you? Like, what were the themes that sort of stuck out for you?
7: That was actually my theme. You stole my
1: I'm
7: my
1: so sorry theme. I'll forget I said anything about it.
7: But like you said, and like Rania said, I like how the film makes some of these really important urgent ideas literal. I like the idea of materializing the time and the embodied effort of labor, that if you could somehow claw back in reverse time that you spent laboring in exchange for your wages, you could also have that experience of your body laboring returned to you, like that energy and that like health autonomy. Yeah. And I think like in this film, and very, very small spoiler, but we learn, as Ryan said, how the Metro Design factory workers are being exploited, not only in terms of wage, but in terms of like health and safety.
1: Yeah.
7: And I really like how it introduced that idea, even if it was really just kind of a blip in terms of the story. And yeah. I wish it explored that aspect more of its writing as well.
1: Ronnie, I know there was a few moments where the movie kind of fell short for you. Do you want to talk about where it might have fallen short for you?
2: Yeah. I mean, honestly, I think the genre in general is really hard to do well and like be able to develop like these fully fleshed out characters. So I think some of that was like relied on us knowing who Kiki Palmer is to an extent and like resonating with who she is as a person. And so I think that's a part of it for me. Some of the other characters really didn't get like to be fleshed out in that way. I wish I would have seen that more in the writing, mm-hmm. but also like they gain access to this really incredibly powerful tool that can like help them in their mission, right? And how they use this tool, I'm like, this is what you're doing with it? I really had beef with that, you know? And I was like, and part of it possibly is like commentary on our crisis of our imagination around justice in general. Like what's possible for us is what's possible for us. Just like getting back just like what we think was taken from us in this small amount of time. Or is it possible for us to not have things continue to operate in this way, especially if we have these like incredible, powerful sci-fi tools? I don't want to give away too much because I think people are going to, people might have the same questions.
1: I will say, like, I connect with that. I connect with that idea that, like, I could imagine a universe where you expand the concept of Isle of Boosters to go, what else are you going to boost with this device now that you have this device available to you? But Sarah, tied to that point, like, we are now two movies into Boots Riley's filmography. He made Sorry to Bother You as well. But also, we kind of know him as a musician. He was a part of the coup. Two movies back to back that are both surrealist critiques of capitalism. There's something of a theme emerging here. When you kind of like look at his director journey so far, but what do you make of it?
7: I think that Ronnie really hit the nail on the head in terms of that phrasing, crisis of imagination. And I know that a lot of people would not put Boots Riley in that category just because his films are so imaginative, but I think it's something that where it kind of hits for better and for worse. I think it's interesting that his worldview is one of workers' equity, but doesn't push itself to the point of liberation for all. Spicily, I'm going to be spicy now, Alameen. I do think, having seen all of his work at this point, that whether he's meaning to or not, with his work and the way that he enacts the politics of it, he makes work for white liberals and leftists who are very much desiring a proximity to blackness as an extension of their beliefs in themselves and their own politics.
1: Wow.
7: And I think that comes off in a way for me where blackness is really contained and performed and flattened and kind of serves only as this kind of like ideological marker. Like Rania kind of hinted at, like there's a lack of like living and breathingness and fullness of character. And I think that especially when you look at how he has treated his black woman characters on screen with a lack of fullness, I think, we're going to have to talk about that at some point, just like how we're going to have to talk about how he says weird tanky things sometimes. And I also think it's very interesting that this film is being released by Amazon and like what that means in terms of like so-called radical stories now being like another product for Amazon to sell for us. Like, what does it mean if capitalism capitalism is so unthreatened that that's now possible. So I got a lot of spicy thoughts, Elamine. What can I say?
1: Listen, if you didn't have spicy thoughts, you wouldn't be on the show. But I got to leave it there on I Love Boosters because we got to talk about the next film. And so I should also note that like Q talked to Boots Riley. So that interview will air tomorrow on Q. But I want to switch gears to this.
3: We come from a man who tried to kill our mama. And a mama who wants to kill that man.
5: Girls, I'm gonna keep this real simple. Make your daddy dead.
8: You ready?
9: We clever.
10: We ain't killers. How we gonna live with ourselves if we do this?
11: We giving him what's coming to him.
1: There's just so much conversation about this movie since it came out. It's called Is God Is. It's about two sisters whose mother sends them to go. I say, hey, you got to go kill your dad. Sarah Tai, this is a directorial debut from Alicia Harris, who Pulitzer finalist for her the same play. It's been getting a lot of acclaim. What do you think it is about this movie that's making people go, oh, this one, this might be the one?
7: This was such an exciting watch for me as someone who's been like, I don't know, I feel like I've just been like trapped in the IMAX at Scotiabank with Michael, the movie being blared into my eyes. This is just such an interesting movie in terms of how it weaves like Black poetics, specifically Black poetics that are wedded in the experience of an embodied Black woman's experience in the American South. And also just taking these pulpy grindhouse aspects of cinema that most people would associate with directors like Tarantino or Martin McDonagh. Not that there's any true similarity behind like that easy comparison. I think what she does in terms of transforming her work from the stage to the screen and utilizing so many aspects of the screen that we don't normally see, like formally, is so interesting. And I was just so, I was like, strap me in, let's go. I don't know where you're taking me, but I'm excited. I think it's just such an original movie and it was such a treat to watch.
1: Ryan, yeah, the stars of the movie are Carrie Young and Mallory Johnson, but also you got Sterling K. Brown, you got Vivica, you got Janelle Monáe. Like there's some kind of a very creative casting, I think I would say. How do you feel about the performances in this movie?
2: I was surprised by the performances in the best way, right? Okay. I think we're used to seeing Sterling K. Brown in these certain kinds of roles that don't really, like maybe the writing doesn't allow him to really explore that full range of his like skills as an actor.
1: Yeah.
2: And so you really see that in the film. And when you see him, and I mean when you really see him, right? He's terrifying. I'm going to have beef with him in real life.
1: I never thought he could have that gear in him, truly, until this. Yes.
2: Yeah, he's terrifying. And I think, you know, so much of that is, of course, down to like who he is as an actor. But a big part of it is also the writing. Like the writing is so sublime because when you think about the fact that he has actually very few lines in the film, like very few. Just the build up, the tension, all of it. And I think, you know, Carrie Young and Mallory Johnson did such a beautiful job of like capturing this, like, you know, this kind of trauma bond that we can have in our families and like how intergenerational trauma is like playing out in our families and capturing this, like, you know, you don't always get people whose pain is on the outside where you can see their trauma on the outside. Yeah. And I think, you know, that kind of choice really, it shows us some of us are carrying like those kinds of wounds internally, right? In our families and in the violence that we've experienced. So you really see that. You see these like aspects of them being sisters, right? They're on a road trip. They're, you know, twerking on the state signs on the side of the highway. They are listening to music. They're having all these like moments that we can recognize as siblings and friend connections. And inherently, they're going to make your daddy dead. They're going to kill their father, right? And so that's like in the back of your head the whole time while there's like this semblance of normalcy. And I think they did a good job capturing that and also showing how people break differently in the face of similar trauma.
1: Well, I'll tell you, the second best performance of the year is you just now go and make your daddy dead. I got the same kind of shiver down my spine from that same moment. Sarah Tai, if we're talking about revenge as a central theme of both I Love Boosters and this movie, tell me about how revenge shows up in this movie differently.
7: I think that, and I've been thinking about this since I watched it like 2 weeks ago, I think that there are aspects of Is God Is in terms of violence and revenge that are still a bit unsettled for me personally. I don't have the language for it, but I feel it in my body. And more than that, I feel like the film offers a space for those kind of tensions. When I compare the feeling of watching Yeah's God Is to I Love Boosters, it's not that utter political alienation. It's, hey, I have some thoughts. And if you are a real person, I know that you would be open to having a conversation about them. Mm. And on the one hand, I respect its mercilessness. I think that's such a unique point of view to come from a director like Alicia, you know. And on the other hand, I'm torn about how revenge can often be mapped onto characters in ways that makes them disposable in certain ways. Mm. But I also, like Rania, I like how the film compartmentalizes this character of the monster. It doesn't try to humanize him. It locates him exactly in his violence toward Black women and girls and nothing more than that. And I think that's something that pushes so much of that, of those revenge thematics into this interesting new area. Coleman Domingo and Michael, speaking of, as Joe Jackson. Now yes. I'm kind of looking at Sterling K. Brown, who's this like warm, charismatic person. I'm like, damn, you got that dog in you.
1: It really, really, really does. Rania, I'll give you the last word to you because I saw your reaction as Sarah Tye just said, like the idea of revenge making some characters a little bit disposable in certain ways. Tell me how you think about how revenge shows up in a movie like this one.
2: I mean, I felt this movie in my body. I went into it knowing how it would end because I'm familiar with the play.
1: Yeah.
2: But I think one of the things that is so common in our communities is the putting the onus on survivors of violence to forgive, to move on, to move past things. And I think in some ways, because the trauma is so visible, so physical and so visceral in this film, there is no moving on. It's a perpetual state, right? Mm. And you can see that very clearly. And I think like it touched something in me as a survivor. It touched something in me as a Black woman. It touched like a kind of rage inside me. And I think it was, you know, the desire for retribution, I think, is something that a lot of us can identify with, even if we are holding simultaneously these parallel truths, right? Like, we know this can't end well.
1: Yeah.
2: Like, you're taking a road trip to go murder your father, right?
1: Right.
2: But you want them to, right? On like, there's like a fundamental level. You're like, please make him dead, like ASAP. Like, yeah. And it becomes, I think it's a tension that is alive for so many of us. I like that it's unapologetically vengeful.
1: Yeah.
2: I think it's important. I think so often.
1: You don't see that often. Yeah.
2: Yeah. I think Black women are so often told to like quiet that part of ourselves down because, you know, you're starting from negative. You're already seen as like violent, angry, aggressive, so on and so forth. So getting to hold those feelings, own them and do something with them.
1: Yeah.
2: Even though you know it's going to be catastrophic in whatever way, you're just not sure how, you know, it just can't, not everything is going to work out perfectly. And I think that's really difficult. Yeah.
1: I really just appreciate your insights and how just thoughtful you guys are on this film. I really appreciate your time. Thank you so much for being here.
2: Thank you for having us.
1: Yes, of course. Rania El-Mujammer is an artist and organizer based in Toronto. And Sarah Tye Black is a freelance film critic in Toronto whose work shows up at the Globe and Mail and also right here on Commotion. You can catch Is God Is and I Love Boosters in theaters right now. I'm Alamine Abdul-Mahmoud, and this is Commotion. The Canadian Grand Prix is this weekend, so Montreal will be welcoming hundreds of thousands of F1 fans to the city. And at the same time, the sport is finding a brand new audience. Now more than ever, F1 is growing in popularity with young women. Michelle Jobin is back on the show. Michelle, it's good to see you, pal. How you doing?
12: It's great to be here. It's great to see you as well. Great.
1: Teach me how to watch a Grand Prix. Like it's coming up, you know, like the idea of like, okay, there's a lot of excitement building up to this weekend. What are, for the uninitiated, what are the things you should actually watch for?
12: Well, everything starts today. It's media day, so the drivers will be doing their interviews. There's a lot of meeting and greeting with the fans. That's a Thursday. Friday, it's either two practices or a practice and a sprint qualifying because there's a sprint race this weekend. Saturday, in this case, there's a sprint race, which is very exciting. Then qualifying for the Grand Prix later on Saturday. Sunday is the Grand Prix. So you can watch all of those things.
1: Yeah, what are you most excited for out of all those?
12: Most excited for Sunday as well. Yeah, absolutely. And that is the Grand Prix itself.
1: Yeah, there's a degree of like, okay, build up and build up and build up, and then the Sunday actually comes around.
12: That's the event,
1: So the Grand Prix ends up turning into like this big sort of kind of cultural event. What's the sort of entertainment that can kind of surround it that people can expect?
12: Specifically for the Canadian Grand Prix, I think everyone loves the Canadian Grand Prix in Montreal because Montreal really, truly embraces it. It is located in the city itself instead of somewhere out. The track itself is on Île Notre-Dame, so it's beautiful, tree canopy. There's a lot of energy in the city. Yeah. There's street festivals that go along with it. There's umpteen brand activations that happen. So the city really comes alive and fully embraces the fact that it's a festival atmosphere. Yeah.

0: fan base is women. That's up from 37% in 2018. That's gigantic. That's 43 million more fans each year. And the majority of those fans are under the age of 35. What is happening, Michelle? What's bringing so many young women to the sport?
1: I think Formula One's very smart, and they understand that in order to continue to succeed, they need to grow. It was very niche for a very long time. In order, a lot of the races are run in other time zones, so you have to find them on TV at a time that might be a little bit odd, you know, in the middle of the night or early in the morning. And I think Formula One really started to embrace social media. There was the Drive to Survive series.
0: That's what we talked about. That's the last time you were on the show. We talked about the Drive to Survive, which is a show on Netflix.
1: People have been,
0: you know,
1: So what all of that adds up to is access. It is out there in the atmosphere a little bit more. And women really have a way of, pardon the pun, driving pop culture.
0: You meant to do that pun.
1: I did a little bit.
0: There's no way stopping that pun, but yes, continue.
1: Of driving pop culture. Yeah. So they've really seen the growth of things on social media, the access to content on social media, and have realized that they love the sport. It's super interesting. It's thrilling. There's a huge connection with luxury and culture and fashion.
0: Yeah.
1: And this is really appealing. So it's not that women were not fans before. It's a growing awareness for via the avenues that are now available to find out more about the sport.
0: I was going to say, like, something has shifted in the culture, right? Because, like, there's a period of time where at least there was a lot of gatekeeping of something like F1 from women. But then also something seems to have shifted in the last at least, like, 15 years or so. And I'm going to ask you about this because you got into the sport because you hosted a TV show about cars in 2009. What was the culture like for women then?
1: I think, in general, if we look at spaces that have been predominantly sort of occupied by men and sports, and we can carry this over into media, entertainment, all of these avenues, women's presence, and I can say that my experience was feeling a little bit like an accessory, that my role perhaps was defined by the male gaze. And I'm not speaking for all women, but I think a lot of women can probably relate to something like this. And I think there's been a big shift. We see more and more women working in Formula One, in motorsports, not only in the development pipeline, but also as engineers, race strategists, commentators. And then on the content creation side, there's an amazing group of women. The Podium Sundays, Toni Cowan-Brown. There is a Canadian writer, DeLorraine Miranda, who writes incredible articles about the intersection of fashion and Formula One. Yeah. So we're seeing this growing interest in the sport based on the fact that I think the sport is really understanding how it can appeal to women. There used to be grid girls, which were essentially, you know, scantily clad cheerleaders. They were gotten rid of in 2017.
0: Yeah.
1: And it's more like, how can we actively participate in this sport and this fandom instead of being accessories to that fact?
0: Mm-hmm.
1: And I really love that.
0: Yeah, but you're tracing a shift, right? The idea of, like, going and be like, hey, I felt like an accessory in this place.
1: I did.
0: Entirely kind of organized by the male gaze to begin with. And now what you're talking about is, like, actually pretty tangible shifts in the culture, if you will.
1: I absolutely think there has been. And I learned a lot while I was on the show that I was. I had an incredible experience. I drove a lot of great cars. I drove on track. It was really a great experience for me. But I really welcome the cultural shift that I've seen.
0: Well, I'll say, like, I've also seen a lot of, I mentioned the idea of the culture shift, but also at the same time, I've seen a lot of women post online about this idea of, like, there's still men who gatekeep the sport.
1: Oh, it still happens. Yes.
0: Yeah. Like, and then they go, like, oh, you like F1? Then name the person who won, you know, like, in the year, whatever.
1: Yes.
0: Like, there's some kind of competitive thing about that.
1: There is. Or what is DRS? I don't think if a man told you they were, or a person like that they were a fan of the sport, they say, oh, tell me what active aero is. What is DRS? What percentage is battery and what percentage is engine in the new regulations?
0: Yeah.
1: I don't think we would have to qualify
0: things. I've never even thought of those things, things to think about.
1: It would just be, okay, you're a fan. Whereas women sometimes it's like, oh, you must think the drivers are handsome. And if they do, so what? But you can also be women. Women's sports, we know, are growing.
0: Yeah.
1: And fandom amongst women is also growing as well. We want to actively participate. The PWHL, WNBA, all of these things, we're seeing the success of women actively participating, and we'd love to see more women drivers in motorsport as well.
0: Yeah, Michelle, I'm going to keep you because I got a couple more questions to ask you about how F1 managed to do this, how they managed to pull women in. But in the meantime, I'm going to say goodbye to our radio audiences for folks who are listening on the radio. My name is El Amin Abdul Mahmoud, and this show is called Commotion. I've been speaking with Michelle Jobin, who's a TV host and a producer and a writer, and an F1 stan right here in Toronto. And the Montreal Grand Prix is, in fact, this weekend in Montreal. In the meantime, my name is El Amin. This is Commotion. We'll be back tomorrow. See you then.

0: This is the documentary In the Studio from the BBC World Service. I'm Rachel Naylor. It's March 2026 and I'm in Sydney, Australia, meeting the author Thomas Keneally as he writes what could potentially be his last book. He's best known for writing Schindler's Ark, the book behind Schindler's List, for which he won the International Booker Prize. Thomas is now 90 and he lives in Manly, a hilly suburb in the north of the city, surrounded by beaches and the Sydney Harbour National Park. This is my first work trip outside of England and I've really landed on my feet. It's basically paradise. It's lunchtime on a beautiful sunny Tuesday and Thomas is meeting me on the Corso, a bustling main street by the promenade. There's children playing in the fountains, there's people queuing for gelato, and up there, there's couples having drinks in a rooftop bar overlooking the sea. Wearing beaded bracelets and a flat cap, Thomas is leading me to an underground car park to his white Hyundai sedan.
1: There you go.
2: Oh, thank you so much. Cheers.
1: Ah, now, I know you found the car park a fascinating exemplar of its kind, but it should be all fun from this point. I'm just going to take you up, show you the beach and where we live, and show you the hinterland. Where I live is in Dauphin City, because lots of people lead fairly active lives.
0: We're passing surfers walking barefoot in their wetsuits back to their cars. There's swimmers taking a dip in the tidal pool. There's people playing volleyball on the beach. And we're surrounded by hikers.
1: And there's the entrance to the harbour.
3: Wow.
1: Right here. And that's the view that brings me out here all the time.
3: I don't understand that.
1: Now, I live on the premises of a college for the priesthood, which is no longer that, is a university college. So I'll take you around where we live.
0: We're on a quiet road surrounded by neat gardens and yellow signs saying to watch out for bandicoots.
1: We are actually tenants of the church.
3: Right, incredible.
0: Thomas has agreed to spend a few days with me, but he tells me that his wife Judy's in hospital and he too has medical appointments this week. We go into his white three-bed apartment.
1: Meg, I brought Rachel just to see where I work.
0: His daughter, Meg Keneally, is staying.
4: Sorry, Rachel, that you found us at sixes and sevens.
0: She tells me she's dad-sitting for Tommy, as she and her children call him.
4: Well, I mean, you came all this way. How's it stacked up against what you expected?
0: Well, together, they wrote the Montserrat series about the gentleman convict Hugh Montserrat and his Irish sidekick, Mrs. Mulrooney, who go around solving murders in the 1800s.
1: There we are. I work in a little library in a deliberately non-distracting corner.
0: We go into a messy, small, slightly underwhelming room.
1: There's very little reason to the books. It depends on remembering where they are. They're whatever curious thing I'm pursuing at that time, and they're also copies of my own work. There's a classic big desk, which I don't use and has traditionally been used to carry loads of books. So I don't normally write on it. It becomes a depository.
0: Instead, facing away from his view of the patio, there's a black laptop on a smaller desk in the corner.
3: And this is where you sit and write?
1: Yes, that above all.
0: It's covered with notes,
1: which are unreadable to anyone but me.
0: And it's next to a printer, a landline, more books, as well as some cashew nuts and a packet of fudge.
3: Oh, and what's that post-it?
1: Ah, I love you, Tommy.
0: This little square note with hearts on was scrawled by his granddaughter when she was little.
1: You are special, that's what it says. Yes.
0: And here there's a tiny replica Oscar for when his book, Schindler's List, was made into the film.
1: This is from a cake I got when the movie was such a success and won 7 Oscars, none of them for the writer of the original work, which is normal Oscar stuff.
0: The walls are jam-packed with a real mix of memorabilia.
1: Now, Judy hangs up most of this stuff, but I don't stop her.
0: Awards, photos, tickets, a caricature.
1: This is from the time I escaped a crocodile up in the Northern Territory. All that happened was I escaped it because it didn't want me. It ran in front of me, right in front of me.
3: And what's this?
1: Oh, that's my elevation to being a national treasure.
3: I'm familiar with the term, but in England it's just a phrase. Here it's an actual certificate.
1: It's an actual certificate, yeah. They had a vote. I was in New Zealand once making a documentary, and I remember a bureaucrat telling a New Zealand ferry captain that I was a national treasure. And the ferry captain looked at me and said, yeah? It really impressed him. Well, that's about it.
0: Thomas has written more than 50 books, both fiction and non-fiction, and we're surrounded by most of them. Throughout his back catalogue, there are nods to his Irish Catholic background, his brief stint training to be a priest before he turned to writing, and his fascination with Australian history, especially its convict sites and Aboriginal culture. The reason I'm here now is to witness him writing his latest book, an essay about Mungo Man, a 40,000-year-old skeleton that was discovered in New South Wales in 1974. It rewrote Australia's history, as for decades, it was considered the country's oldest remains.
1: I'm at least a quarter way through it, and I hope it'll be finished this year.
3: And do you remember when you found out about Mungo Man?
1: I found out quite by accident by visiting the site, and I've been back a number of times. I came from a town where there was an Aboriginal tribe called the Thungudi, and there are all sorts of restrictive laws on them. And there was one law that said they must be back in their settlement by sundown, and that always interested me, that it was their country, but they had to be out of town by 6. So this is a story that validates Aboriginal possession of Australia. If Mungo Man had been a pharaoh, he would be one of the 2 or 3 most famous people in Australian history. They would already have a hotel out there and touring going on. But we're not as impressed by Mungo as others might be.
3: Well, this book may change that.
1: I hope so. That'd be wonderful if it did. I'm sorry about this shaking leg. I will stop it.
3: Oh, don't worry about it. Let me know if you need to take a break.
1: I might get a coffee if that's
3: okay. Of course it is, yeah.
0: The more we speak, the more I realise how many projects Thomas has on the go and how many he wants to start. There's the next instalment in the Montserrat series.
1: It's getting there, but it's not quite finished. It's been delayed. I'd like to do 12 of Montserrat and Mrs. Mulrooney. We'll see if we get there.
0: A book about a steward of Kenealeland in Ireland being executed in 1895.
1: Well, I interviewed relatives and others about this murder that occurred on ancestral land.
0: And the story of Judy's convict, great-granny.
1: Who was sent from the female factory, a prison for women, in Parramatta, given 10 shillings to get to a remote place in the bush where her master would begin to use her as a servant.
0: It's now Tuesday evening, and we carry on our conversation in one of Thomas's favourite seafood restaurants. He loves the grilled barramundi fish, which today comes with beetroot and feta. We're sitting at a table in the open air, overlooking the marina.
1: Your health, young Naila.
2: And to you.
1: You're meeting me at the true beginning of old age now.
2: How does that feel?
1: Inevitable. And I'm willing to wait it out and see what happens. I'll be dependent on people to allow me writing time from now on too. It'll be dependent on people doing things I should otherwise do, like cook, iron, so on. When you're a writer, people think, oh, your time is so precious. And it is, but it's not more precious than iron laundry.
2: Do you think about retiring?
1: Yes, and I've accepted it's not the worst thing that could happen. But I nearly came to woe resisting it. I became very ill resisting it. Anyhow, we all go through this process if we're lucky. It ends with death, of course. I don't feel like dancing in the street about that. But my ambition is to write the best book ever written by a novelist over 90. That was fatuously one of my aims.
2: Thank you.
1: Thank you. Thank you very much.
2: Wow.
1: Hey, that's a huge prawn.
2: They really are.
1: Well, let's take a monster and I'm going to get there in the end. I was talking to a man who makes movies. His name's Baz Luhrmann. Do you know of Baz?
2: Of course.
1: He's going to make a book of mine called Blood Red Sister Rose into a movie. And he said that when he's making a movie, he never wants to make another. He never intends to make another. But then it all happens, the thing is finished, and then he falls in love with the subject. Then he wants to make that. He told us astounding things of how depressed he gets between movies. And how much it...
2: Thank you.
5: Tony.
2: Thank you.
5: And Barramundi.
1: Thank you very much, sir.
2: And do you relate to that?
1: Yes. You're depressed unless you got a book. But you're tormented all through it. This is yummy. Is that okay? Yeah.
0: Thomas confesses he recently suffered his first rejection. His publisher advised him to rework his non-fiction book on the Irish murder.
1: They suggested I do it as a novel. I started doing it and I found that I just couldn't. I couldn't do it because people had bared their souls to tell you stuff on the understanding it was non-fiction. And so I abandoned the novel and have been a little adrift ever since. So I'm finding my voice again and finding my purpose. I've got a few things underway, but not manically pursued like they should be. The question I've got to face is this a sign that I've reached the end, or is it just something that happened? Is it something that could happen when you were 30? So you wonder if it is Anno Domini.
0: Thomas is famous for being a prolific writer, often writing 1,500 words a day and averaging a book a year since his first in 1964. And I'm here to see how he does it. The only problem is, he's not writing. A combination of his and his wife's poor health and a book being abandoned has forced Thomas to take his first ever hiatus.
1: I mean, writers only write when they have no other option. They want to write, but when they get down to writing, all the things they said about their work, all the things they like to talk to people like you about, don't occur. They would have occurred the night before when you were dazzling your friends with your proposed novel.
3: Do you find that you're easily distracted?
1: No, not... and it's often self-distraction. If I work through to 11 flat out, I might say, I wonder what today's Guardian crossword looks like. If I'm writing fair dinkum, writing true prose or trying to, I work in the morning. And then there's often a break after lunch where I go for a bushwalk and listen to a recorded book.
0: It's Wednesday morning and I'm back at Thomas's house to do just that. We're going for a hike, his usual loop around North Head, and I'm a little bit nervous. It's going to be 27 degrees today, and I'm pretty sure he's going to be fitter than me, despite the fact he's got a pacemaker and he's 90.
1: We'll start the less exotic part.
3: Do you ever find when you're listening to audiobooks that you're editing them in your head?
1: No, I've got enough trouble editing my own. We can go up here. No, I do it purely for the delight of it.
3: Why is this your go-to walk? What do you like about it?
1: I particularly like the vegetation, the disorder. It's its own place, you know. It's not trying to be like anywhere else. And we haven't seen a quarter of its beauty yet. And it's a way of keeping fit. Good morning, how are you?
3: Do you find you get recognised very often?
1: Yes, occasionally, yes. I find it delightful. To be recognised for your work, as long as they don't want you to read their book.
5: Just be aware there was a snake spotted down there about, well, 400 metres maybe.
1: Uh-huh.
3: So, yeah. Oh, good.
1: We're not going fully on that track. You'll be relieved, you know.
3: How do you keep track of the several projects you're working on at once?
1: Oh, mainly by not doing most of them. This is a beautiful view. It's of a part of Sydney called Mossman.
3: You're spoiled for views here, aren't you?
1: I'm sorry to be always hugging my pants up. I've lost hips recently through not giving nutrition enough space.
3: How do you find the researching element of writing?
1: Increasingly, I'm finding the subscriptions and the mechanics of it difficult. But I can get enough to be going on with. I forget code words and all that. I'm a very slow computer user. I can't click away like a young person can. I do like dictating if I could find the right form of it to work with, but I haven't succeeded yet. Here's a lovely Banksia.
3: Oh, yeah.
1: With big Banksia nuts on it.
3: Great.
1: And
3: a big spider.
1: And a spider. You don't seem very frightenable, which is a good thing to be.
3: I think I've put up a good front. I remember yesterday you were saying about how you'd had a break from writing. Do you have plans to start again?
1: I've got plans to start after this, yes. Very soon.
3: After this?
1: This experience with you.
3: Oh, I'm hindering you starting. I'm supposed to be witnessing the process.
0: We're walking back downhill towards Manly.
1: Gee, that's a turn up for the books, eh?
0: Thomas is on the phone to his daughter.
1: Her coming home today.
0: Judy's coming home from hospital. It's Thursday, my third and final day with Thomas. I really want to know more about this break he's taking from writing. And I'm outside his place and I've brought some yellow flowers.
3: Hi, I made it. Oh, these are for you. Yeah. Well, and Judy.
1: Thank you.
3: Oh, you're welcome.
1: You're beautiful. I'm speaking low because Judy was asleep.
3: Oh, okay. Thanks.
0: We go into the office and shut the door so we don't disturb Judy.
3: Okay, sure.
0: And I ask Thomas about his abandoned book.
1: It's the first time I can remember it happening anyhow. So it was a bit of a crisis. And that's what brought on the great lapse or the great lacuna or the great void in my writing, which I intend to get over quam premen as early as possible.
3: Is this been the longest break that you've ever had?
1: Oh, yes. Since I started, yes.
3: How long has it been?
1: It's been about 3 or 4 months, but things have got done in it. It hasn't even been empty of writing. It's been a slackening, the great slackening at the age of 90. Or is it the great incompetence at the age of 90? We'll find out.
3: And how have you found the great slackening?
1: Miserable. Yes, I've got to get back to writing to save myself. Oi. Hello.
6: Hi.
1: Oh, good on you, Jen. This is Rachel, Jen.
6: You've come a long, long way.
3: I really have. But yeah, it's a pleasure to be here. Thank you for having me.
6: How are you, Tommy? Going
1: well? I'm okay, Jude. I'm very well.
6: Want me to make you a coffee or a tea or anything?
1: Please? I'm okay for now. You had a bit of a sleep.
6: I did. Yes, it was lovely.
1: And you're feeling...
6: Feeling very well.
1: Fresh?
6: Yes.
1: Good.
6: Fine. I'll back off now and... See you all.
1: See you all. Can you remember where I was?
0: How do you think getting older has influenced your writing?
1: It's very interesting that the experience of writing a novel is the same whether you're 25 or 90. And I'm depending on that proposition to redeem me and save me from myself and get me back into habitual writing. Very important for me. And if I find that I'm too old, well, I'm too old. But I'd hate not to know. I must know whether it's so or not. And I'd actually hate to be at the end of writing now.
0: Thomas Keneally was speaking to me, Rachel Naylor, for the documentary In the Studio from the BBC World Service.
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12: From CBC News, the world is sour. I'm Neil Kumar. Reaction is coming in after an address from Alberta Premier Danielle Smith, marking the next moves for the province when it comes to addressing separatism. Julia Wong reports.
13: I wish to speak with you about the debate we are having in this province on the future of Alberta and Canada.
14: Alberta Premier Danielle Smith announcing Thursday night in a provincial address there will be a question about separatism on October's referendum ballot, but some might find it's not so straightforward. Should Alberta remain in Canada, or should the province hold a binding referendum on whether or not it should separate?
15: Premier is putting us through a very long and divisive process.
14: Thomas Lukaszczyk, the man behind the pro-Confederation Forever Canada petition, is frustrated.
15: First, we're going to hold a referendum if we want to have a referendum, and then if we decide to have a referendum, then we will have to hold another referendum. And if that doesn't confuse anybody, I don't blame you.
14: Also upset with the Premier, Treaty 6 Grand Chief Joey Peat.
16: Total disregard to First Nations. No respect whatsoever to treaty, even this duty to consult.
14: Smith will take questions from media Friday afternoon. Julia Wong, CBC News, Edmonton.
12: Online streaming giants say new requirements by the CRTC making them pay more of their revenue toward Canadian and Indigenous content are discriminatory, as they do not impose the same obligations on Canadian broadcasters. The CRTC has now ordered Disney Plus and Amazon Prime to pay 15% of their revenues. Ravi Bhujicanyan has more.
17: We're applying Canadian law in Canada.
18: Scott Shortliff says the CRTC is just doing its job. He's a vice president with the regulator. The Liberals under former Prime Minister Justin Trudeau passed the Online Streaming Act 3 years ago, meant to level the playing field between industry giants like Netflix or Disney Plus and Canadian television broadcasters. The CRTC initially implemented it by making streamers kick 5% of their revenues toward Canadian and Indigenous content. It's now raising that to 15%, while the companies are already in court with Ottawa over the smaller amount. Michael Geis teaches digital policy at the University of Ottawa.
19: We may well see increased prices for Canadian consumers.
18: For now, an industry association representing the American companies says they're disadvantaged. There's also pending U.S. legislation as Republicans want to investigate whether the Streaming Act violates trade between the two countries. Rafi Bujikanyan, CBC News, Ottawa.
12: Heavy rain and flooding has killed at least 25 people in southwestern and central China. Thousands more have been forced to leave their homes. Lisa Xing reports.
20: In Anshu, a city in China's Hubei province, torrential rain has been coming down for days, causing flash floods. The worst storm this year, says state media. At least 21 people are dead, according to reports. Six died after a pickup truck fell into a flooded river. Others are still missing, while more than 16,000 residents had to evacuate their homes. Anshu resident Chen Qixiu says when they woke up in the morning and looked around, it was like an ocean. After an hour, the water flooded into the room. As excavators worked to clear debris, remove mud, and even residents, authorities say they've allocated millions of dollars for disaster relief and emergency responses. More rain is expected in the south, including in Hong Kong. Lisa Sheng, CBC News, Toronto.
12: An era of late-night television has come to an end, as Stephen Colbert hosted the final edition of The Late Show last night. It came after the network's parent company, Paramount, settled a lawsuit by President Trump for $16 million. These fans expressed their views on the show coming to an end.
21: Because I hate Donald Trump, and if somebody doesn't do something about it, then it's all going to be like this. Ridiculous. All is ridiculous.
22: I have loved Stephen Colbert for so long. I've been to, I think, four of his shows already. So the fact that I couldn't have the opportunity to go to his last one was a dream come true.
12: Last year, CBS announced that it would cancel Colbert's show for economic reasons. And that is The World This Hour. For CBC News, I'm Neil Kumar.
7: 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I'm Saroja Coelho. Coming up next, it's The Health Report from Australia's Radio National.
23: So, have you thrown out all your plastic yet?
24: Not yet, but I might now.
23: Well, no.
24: Well, I'm alluding to what's coming up on the show. It's worth tuning in and listening, let me tell you.
23: Do microplastics in the environment make a difference? And can you make a difference by stopping them? I'm hoping so, because I've spent a bloody fortune removing them from my personal environment.
24: And now you're going to fund my upgrade, is what you said?
23: I'm just
24: going to get that on record.
23: I didn't say that. No. But I watch with interest. You can add up the bill and let me know. That's coming up on The Health Report.
24: I'm Priya Alexander on Wurundjeri Land.
23: And I'm Norman Swan on Gadigal Land.
24: Also on the show, ACL ruptures, or the anterior cruciate ligament, can often get hurt, damaged, ruptured in sports like basketball, netball. The question is, does everybody need surgery to fix it?
23: And digital interventions for people with eating disorders, do they make a difference in what we're talking about here? Are things like cognitive behavioural therapy and other psychological therapies online? And it turns out for some eating disorders they do, but tune in because it's a nuanced story.
24: And on What's That Rash? Progressive exercise. What is it and how do you do it?
23: I'm sure you do it all the time.
24: I'm not sure that I do. I don't think I know what it is, if I'm honest.
23: Am I meant to?
24: Oh, no.
23: Stay tuned. You're going to have to, you know, that transition where you hand over to Tegan Taylor?
24: Yes.
23: You're actually going to have to go with
24: keep
23: it.
24: Tuning in. Got it.
23: Let's go to news.
24: So the first news story is a study that's been done in the British Medical Journal that's tried to look at the potential health impacts of aluminium adjuvants in vaccines. And we're talking about aluminium salts. We're not talking about the
23: Yeah, you're not crunching metal fibres in your vaccine, no.
24: No, but I think people envision that kind of elemental aluminium. That's a bit of a tongue twister. But we're talking about aluminium salts, and really they're in there to enhance the immune response in the body.
23: Yeah, people don't often realise that one of the things that has to go with most vaccines, not mRNA vaccines, but most other vaccines, is you need something to stimulate the immune system to help the immune response. And our aluminium has been there a long time. So I think since probably about 100 years, in fact, in vaccines, you've had aluminium salts. But of course, it's been one of the things that the anti-vax movement, particularly in the United States, has made a lot of fuss about, creating all sorts of problems, autism, and various other problems, which is what this paper has looked at and found.
24: Well, it's a systematic review that's looked at a lot of papers, randomised controlled trials, other studies. It's included 59 studies. And the consensus is there's no association with these aluminium adjuvants in vaccines and serious long-term health impacts like autism spectrum disorder, as you mentioned, asthma and other conditions, which I think is really reassuring. I have patients ask me about this sometimes, Norman, and I print off reliable information for them and counsel them. But these aluminium salts are in multiple vaccines that we administer for children, for adults, so Boostrix, the whooping cough booster that we often give to people, the vaccines that we give to infants at 2, 4, and 6 months, a lot of them do contain these aluminium salts, and they are safe, is the consensus.
23: And they're important, because they make the vaccine effective.
24: And we've previously discussed things like the shingles vaccine, reducing the risk of dementia. And I remember when we spoke about it, there was debate within that paper saying, is it because it reduces the risk of the infection itself, or is it perhaps the adjuvant? So there may actually be other additional benefits to these things.
23: And a story that we've covered actually already on the Health Report, but now it's come to fruition, the renaming of PCOS, polycystic ovarian syndrome.
24: Yes, a name change. So it's going to change over the next 3 years. The new name is polyendocrine metabolic ovarian syndrome, or PMOS. The old name was really generating a lot of confusion and misunderstanding, and often Norman people would envision these huge fluid-filled sacs sitting on the ovaries. That's what must be happening in polycystic ovarian syndrome.
23: And it's not.
24: And it's not. And actually, it's a really complex metabolic disorder. Women can present with irregular menstrual cycles. They might be having acne in adulthood, excessive hair growth, fertility concerns, difficulty conceiving, weight regulation issues. And what a lot of people don't realise is that in PMOS, a lot of women have underlying insulin resistance, and that is what is driving a lot of these symptoms. And it's also why women with PMOS are at a higher risk of things like type 2 diabetes, heart disease, obstructive sleep apnea. So it's a complex condition, and this new name really captures that complexity.
23: And allows more specific therapies to take place.
24: And earlier diagnosis and more awareness, because it is really tricky to manage, and people often need allied health input, dietitian, exercise physiology, medications. It is really complex.
23: And what would be an ABC Radio National program in budget week without a budget story? And we've got a budget story for you. Don't turn off. Please don't turn off. It's an important one.
24: It is an important one. I think a lot of people are aware of the cuts that are going to come for the National Disability Insurance Scheme, or the NDIS. So they are going to cut $36.2 billion and recoup that amount from the NDIS for the economy.
23: They would argue, to be fair, they would argue that it's not necessarily cuts. It's dealing with fraud, but it's also readjusting who is eligible, and that particularly applies to children.
24: It does. So a lot of children access the NDIS, so children with neurodivergence, autism spectrum disorder, that's how a lot of children access developmental support, occupational therapy, speech pathology. The concern is with the changes in the eligibility criteria.
23: And just before you go on, that has been the source of major and unexpected and unpredicted growth. They didn't predict this when they started the NDIS. They were thinking about adults with major disability, and then they're finding these kids are getting significant services, some of whom need them, but maybe some could actually be diverted to other resources.
24: And that's what's being proposed. So the first thing is the federal government is going to be introducing a 3-year-old child health check, which can be done with a GP. So any child who is 3 who is eligible for Medicare can go and get this assessment with a GP. And that is hoping to be a safety net to pick up on developmental delays and to put in early intervention. And then there's this Thriving Kids program, which is going to kick off in October this year. And that is really trying to capture the children who need lower support or milder support. And this is going to ideally give patient education, support in the community, and targeted allied health support.
23: And be provided by the states rather than the federal government. So it's bringing back that sort of support. So there are a few issues here. One is, look, it's great that you've got a 3-year-old check, but there's not a lot of evidence behind the 3-year-old check that actually you're going to detect significant problems and that there are interventions which will make a difference. So the one question is the 3-year-old check worth doing? And it'll be interesting to see what the evaluation of that program is eventually. But that starts in November. It's unlimited, so there's no end point to it. But I presume they'll do an evaluation.
24: Can I say though, Norman, I see a lot of kids.
23: Yes, you can say whatever you like.
24: And, well, I see a lot of kids, and I think having this item, this thing that can be done for 3-year-olds is a beautiful safety net. And for people who go, oh, I don't know if this is normal or this sensory stuff or this social stuff in my child, it might just be the instigator for them to come in and actually seek some form of reassurance or intervention. So I see it as a positive, and I know what you're saying, that, you know, is there robust evidence to suggest it will work? Well, I think any safety net's a good one.
23: Yeah, as long as GPs are well trained in developmental paediatrics and understand what they're looking at.
24: Well, we do train on it, so you'd hope so.
23: I hope so.
24: We see a lot of kids. GPs do see a pile of children, and we love it.
23: So that's what's happening, and that'll start November of this year, the three-year-old check, and the Thriving Kids program will presumably, if it actually is properly resourced by the states, which is a big question mark and a matter of negotiation, will help a lot of kids who might not meet that threshold for severe disability but still need help and assistance. On ABC Radio National, you're with the Health Report. So the next topic is a favourite topic of mine, Priya, as you would know, and yours. We're both obsessed with this.
24: Are we? No, this is definitely your topic.
23: Really?
24: I think we have different perspectives on it.
23: Right. So you're more relaxed about microplastics than I am.
24: I don't think I'm relaxed. I just think, Norman, I've got a lot to focus on, so I have to...
23: You have to prioritise.
24: I do. I've got two young kids and I'm...
23: That's right.
24: It's hard.
23: Can you send them to school with glass containers?
24: Yes. So these are honestly the things that I ponder. I'm like, how much can I do in removing all my plastic touch points? And is it worth it, as we're about to discuss?
23: Indeed. You know, this will not be a new topic for anybody listening. The idea that we live in an environment where we are exposed to chemicals that last a long time in the environment, they get into our bodies, and we either stay in our bodies or they're excreted. And people have blamed all sorts of things on these chemicals, such as cancer, early onset cancer. Is that the cause of all these early onset cancers we're seeing, and so on? But there's been a basic problem, Priya, about measurement and understanding what happens when you remove plastics from your body. And that's why I want to talk about this really amazing study, which has just been published in a major and important journal called Nature Medicine from Western Australia, where the Mindaroo Foundation has been obsessed with microplastics and researches it closely. Michaela Lucas is Professor of Medicine at the University of WA. She's actually, Michaela, you're normally, you know, your day job is a clinical allergist. You look after people with allergies.
2: That's right. That's right. I'm actually trained as a clinical immunologist and an immunopathologist. And just like everybody else, I got increasingly interested how our exposome, like the world around us, actually shapes our immune system and how plastics and plastic associated chemicals feed into this. I always had a little bit of a sub interest in inflammation, and I was very interested in the immunology of fat tissue particularly and how that regulates our metabolic health. And this is really was my entry point of looking at plastic associated chemicals.
23: So this wasn't a study looking at disease and these chemicals. This was like a basic study to see what happens in our bodies when you eat or you are exposed to, say, through cosmetics, plastics, and you are exposed to these substances in your daily environment through food versus people where you tried really hard to eliminate all that.
2: That's absolutely correct. So what I really wanted to know is that can we treat plastic pollution in our body? So I thought there is already enough evidence by other studies to show that these plastic-associated chemicals are in us and they are likely having an effect. But what I realized very quickly, there were actually no randomized controlled trials in that space. And as you know, this level of evidence, randomized controlled trials and ideally multiple randomized controlled trials are really helping to change policy and to give us the best possible medical evidence that something causes a disease. So when I started, I realized very little was actually known. We didn't even know how much plastic-associated chemicals are in people in purse, in adults, and where that exposure exactly came from, and if we could design an intervention that would reduce that. And this is what this first stage one stage paper is about. Then we've already completed longer or other studies in disease cohorts using this protocol, seeing if it has a health benefit, but that's currently under analysis.
23: So you're 200 people. 60 people went through the intervention, and then the other people were the comparative group. Just describe what you did to the 60 people to try and see if you could eliminate the plastics.
2: from the data that we obtained from the cohort study, where we really in detail studied behavior that these 200 people did, or 211 people did, within 24 hours before we collected the urine. That gave us hints where high exposures of these plastic-associated chemicals came from, identified in that cohort of 211. And we found, for example, that high exposure came from foods, highly processed food, ultra-processed foods, the lining of cans. So we used all the information we got from the cohort study to then design a study which would reduce those exposure points. We very quickly realized that we had to go through extremes to do that, to make food that would never touch plastic during processing and packaging. And this is when we came up with this paddock-to-plate principle, where we worked together with over 150 farmers and producers within Western Australia to give us food, or to produce food for our participants, that never touched plastic during processing and packaging, because we felt that was something we potentially could control. What we did is we used a convenience size of 10 to 12 people per group, and one group got that food, which we called the paddock to plate, no plastic packaging, no plastic touchpoint foods. We then went further. We thought, oh, hang on, you know, during food preparation, you introduce a lot of plastics. Can we cut that out as well? And then we had another group where we used that, had this low plastic food, plus changing all the kitchen utensils like metal kettle, metal pans, glass containers, metal containers, wooden chopping boards, and so on. We then asked also about what people are putting on their skin, and had a group where we changed personal care products only. And then we had a group where we combined low plastic food, metal and glass and wood, kitchen utensils, plus, you know, low plastic chemical containing personal care products all together. And that was the most successful intervention.
24: It's a lot of work. Like, you've had to speak to the farmers to get this paddock to plate kind of no touch plastic approach, which I think tells you that it's not necessarily easy for people in their busy lives to achieve this. And then in the group who didn't have access to the prepackaged foods, who weren't eating ultra-processed foods, removed plastics from their home, they still had evidence of exposure in their urine. So my question is, does it matter what we do as an individual, Michaela? Because I know Norman has completely switched his kitchen. I'm kind of going, do I need to do it? We're exposed anyway. So what's the benefit of me doing it as an individual if it's already in the soil and the veggies are getting it anyway?
2: Yeah, I mean, I think you're asking a key question, which is an important finding from this trial, is that everybody is focusing, obviously, what we reduced. And for some of the bisphenols and the low molecular phthalates, using this approach, we were very successful. But we were not successful in reducing a very toxic chemical, which is called DEHP and is a high molecular phthalate. And the editorial to our paper in Nature Medicine actually describes it really nicely and saying, like, well, does this now raise the question if these chemicals are introduced in agricultural practices and they're actually within the food? And even if you reduce touch points, you will still be exposed. All of those are extremely important questions. But the key question that you've also asked is that, and this is the whole idea behind the PERS trial, does this reduction matter? Will it improve your health? And this, in a way, was probably is the most ambitious aim of this trial, because, you know, I didn't want to show it's bad for you. I wanted to see a little bit your approach. If I do everything that I can to reduce it, will it give me a health benefit? Now, I haven't published those data, but I can tell you that it probably has some health benefits, and it will. It's just a matter to which extent we need to reduce our exposure. Maybe a 30% exposure in bisphenols or a 50% exposure in bisphenols is absolutely relevant, because if you do that every day over a lifetime, it actually amounts to a significant reduction.
23: So what's the bottom line? The bottom line is, you've shown that you can make a difference. There's this question of whether or not, despite doing all that, the food supply still has some of these microplastics in them and causes a problem, or there's a washout issue. But what's the bottom line from your point of view?
24: And where to from here as well with this information?
2: So the bottom line is that this is a blueprint protocol that, at least if we cut down touch points to food and plastic packaging, which is something that is an achievable goal, not for the individual, but, you know, on a population level, it does reduce our plastic-associated chemical exposure. Ideally, we do this intervention for a longer period of time. Future studies need to use this type of protocol and then show that this is, in a way, a treatment, just like we've got data for when you stop cigarette smoking. You know, eventually your cancer risk reduces. So it's a little bit like that. Like, if you stop your exposure to plastics, what are the long-term benefits? And the studies that we have completed is, for example, a study that we did in people living in bigger bodies that had metabolic disease. And we did this intervention for longer. And we're now following these people up to see, did it make a difference to their cardiometabolic health, even after, for example, a month's intervention? Similarly, fertility is, of course, another big topic that we are very interested in. And in this context, again, does this plastic detox diet that we have created improve, for example, measures such as sperm quality or, you know, hormonal imbalances that we see in people that struggle with fertility issues?
23: And if there's one thing that you would eliminate, I noticed that canned foods are a prominent source in your mind, even if they're BPA-free?
2: Yes, I think you want to avoid plastic bottles altogether, because the unknown truth is that BPA in everybody generally goes down, although we could just still detect it in almost 100% of our participants. But what we also could detect at higher levels is BPS. Bisphenol S has replaced bisphenol A often in those plastic bottles, and as research goes at this moment, it's less studied, but it's likely to be just the same as BPA in relationship to your health.
23: Oh, God. So bang goes my canned
24: corn. Oh, yes.
23: But okay.
24: We'll grave together. Thank you, Michaela. Thank you for coming onto the Health Report.
2: Thank you for having me.
23: Michaela Lucas is Clinical Professor of Medicine at the University of WA.
24: I think this could be the moment that I'm going to do some online shopping. Honored.

0: Norman, I know that you love to talk about your knee.
1: I do.
0: Have you ever had...
1: It's one of my favourite organs. Is that an organ?
0: And the appendix. It's not an organ. It's a joint.
1: It's a joint. Okay, fine.
0: Have you ever had an ACL rupture, your anterior cruciate ligament? Have you ever ruptured it?
1: No, but I've had a child with an ACL rupture. And I actually watched it happening during a rugby game. It's quite dramatic.
0: And it's quite common in sports like that, netball, basketball, rugby, where you're changing direction, pivoting. People can hear this or feel a popping sensation, pain, swelling.
1: Netball, the knee surgeon's dream.
0: lots of pivoting in netball.
1: It's kept a lot of knee surgeons in mortgage payments, I can tell you.
0: Well, I guess that's where we're headed now, is if you sustain a rupture of this particular ligament, do you need a repair? Does everyone need surgery? And there's a study that's looked at this. We're joined by one of the authors, Dr. Marco Dubay, who is a physiotherapist and postdoctoral research fellow at La Trobe University. Thank you for joining us, Marco.
2: Thanks for having me.
1: So let's start with an anatomy lesson. What is the anterior cruciate ligament?
2: Yes, so it's a ligament in your knee that assures some stability. So whenever you are changing directions, landing, it ensures stability between bones in your leg, so the bone of your thigh and the bone of your lower leg. It's a bit like a seatbelt in a car. So you might never need it, but sometimes in high speed incidents, you may need it to prevent some translation.
0: So Marco, what can tend to happen is people sustain this injury. They might have been playing sport. They experience pain and swelling. They often come and see someone like me. We examine the knee and maybe they have imaging done. I guess the question is, does everyone who ruptures this ligament necessarily need surgery?
2: Yes, this is a great question. And I would say historically, the belief was that if you have an ACL injury, an ACL tear, ACL rupture, well, that rupture will need surgery to repair it and get you back to your activities. But there's been more and more evidence that actually, not everyone needs ACL surgery, and that some people probably will do similar than those who don't. So those who don't have surgery might do similarly to those who have surgery.
1: So there's two criteria here, aren't there? One is the function of your knee, because you can have a wobbly knee if you change direction when your ACL is ruptured. And the other is the risk of osteoarthritis later on in life.
2: Yes, exactly. So one of the big consequences of ACL injuries and acute knee injuries, besides the fact that, you might be out of your activity for quite a bit of time, is the increased odds of developing osteoarthritis in the knee down the road. And so historically, that's why we thought, we need to have surgery to repair that ligament and ensure that the risks of osteoarthritis are not as high in the future, but what research has seemed to show is that the odds are similar whether you have surgery or not. Although this all doesn't mean that surgery is a bad thing. So surgery can be a very adequate intervention for some people, but I think it needs to be an individualized decision made with the surgeon, with the physiotherapist, with the sports doctor, or some people may, benefit from it while others may not.
1: Just play out the story for us in terms of the injury, because Australia's had this habit of going straight to surgery and other countries go to rehabilitation. What would the process look like if it was ideal?
2: At the moment, I would say in Australia, because of what we see in the news, because of, beliefs from patients and from clinicians, is that if you rupture your ACL, probably the first thing you're going to think about is, well, I need to get surgery and I need to get surgery quickly. And this is kind of, the model of care that's happening in Australia, but that's happening in other countries like, for example, Canada. On the opposite side, in countries like Denmark, Sweden, and Norway, they have a different model of care where when people rupture their ACL, what they will do is they will actually trial a period of rehabilitation that can go up for 3 to 6 months, where they try to do rehabilitation first, get the range of motion of the knee back, get the strength in the muscles around the knee back, get the agility, and get them back to running. And for some people, that may be sufficient to not have any more symptoms, not have any instability episodes, and be able to go back to their sports.

0: So they're able to, you know, avoid having surgery. So the model is, I wouldn't say inverted, but, you know, in countries like Canada and Australia, you sometimes maybe rush to surgery without giving rehabilitation a fair shot when you will eventually have to do rehabilitation after the surgery anyway.
1: Is the rehabilitation evidence-based? So do they, is there a protocol that you know that you can follow? Because that's been controversial in physiotherapy, is people do different things, saying they all say it's rehabilitation.
0: Yeah, exactly. There's no one-size-fits-all. There's no recipe. Things that are important is, you know, it should be progressive. It should be goal-oriented. Whenever you progress, you should have criterias. When you try to return to running or when you try to return to sports, instead of just relying on time, you should try and ensure that you have enough strength in your legs, that you're able to perform, you know, functional tasks adequately before moving forward. And ideally, this rehabilitation doesn't need to happen in a physio's office all the time, but, you know, ideally it would be supervised so that the progression is adequate and that people go from that initial phase of rehab that's probably a bit easy towards something that looks a lot more like the demands of their sport.
2: So how do we change things then, Marco? Perhaps we're over-interventionist in Australia. From what you're saying, other countries are doing it differently. What needs to change here? Is it with health professionals? Is it in the community and education?
1: And I'll just add to that question, which is, if there's a knee surgeon listening, we're so insulting to orthopedic surgeons, there's probably nobody.
2: I'm not.
1: No, but seriously, if a knee surgeon was listening, they'd say, look, we don't go in and operate immediately anyway. You know, that's not what you do. You don't get a good result. We'll wait until everything's settled down and we'll put you into rehab before we do the operation. So if you could add that flavor to Priya's question, it'd be great.
0: Yeah, definitely. And so I think that comes back to having an efficient use of resources and expertise. And so, as I said, some people will ultimately need surgery, but they might be on a waiting list for a bit of time. And so the best thing for the surgeon is for these people to do some rehab, get the swelling in their knee down, have as strong of, you know, knee muscles, whether that's the quadriceps or muscles in the thigh and in the front of the thigh or the back of the thigh, to be as strong as possible before the surgery so that we know that they will actually do better after the surgery. But for some of these people, they may actually be doing well enough that they avoid surgery. So it's not about, you know, getting less job for surgeons. They will still have plenty of job. It's more about using that time and those resources while people are on the waiting list to try rehabilitation and get high value care and potentially, yes, reduce some of the surgery rates or make sure that those who do get surgeries are the right patients that are getting surgery at the right time with the right professional, which is the surgeon.
1: Marco, thank you very much for joining us.
0: Thank you for having me.
1: Dr. Marco Dubé is a physiotherapist and postdoctoral research fellow at La Trobe University's Sport and Exercise Medicine Research Centre.
2: And Norman, can I just say, a lot of patients say to me, Priya, I'll never ski again unless I get the surgery. And that is a myth.
1: It is a myth.
2: If you do the rehab, you may still go down those slopes.
1: I've got a good friend who has bilateral ACL ruptures and never had them operated on. And
2: there you go.
1: She skis very well.
2: There you go. On ABC Radio National, you're listening to The Health Report.
1: So Priya, now to a topic that I find sometimes difficult to cover because I find the research in the area quite hard. I don't know about you in this area, you probably see a lot of people with eating disorders. And I'll just declare my position before we come to our interview in the research. It drives me nuts because the quality of research in eating disorders and treatments is crap. The only thing that, and we'll see whether or not our guest disagrees with me, in my reading of it, the one thing that works is family therapy. And we're not going to talk about family therapy today. But there was a good randomized trial in Sweden of a digital technology and a multiple interventions in terms of behavior, which was slammed by the eating disorder community. And paradoxically, what we're going to talk about just now is digital interventions like CBT online and various other things. We'll find out exactly what And it turns out the digital interventions are showing some promise, which is great news.
2: It is great news, and I do see a lot in this space, Norman, because I've done additional training. So I do quite like working in this space with patients, but it can be a tricky place to get support, to actually access subspecialised psychologists and dietitians. So if there is potentially evidence for these digital interventions, it may be a game changer.
1: So our guest is Associate Professor Jake Lenarden, who's in the Department of Psychology at Deakin University. And what he and his group have done is a review of the evidence. It's the second one they've done over the last few years into digital interventions for eating disorders. Welcome to the Health Report, Jake.
3: Thank you so much for having me. I really appreciate it.
1: Just bring me up to date here with my cynical approach to this, that family therapy is the only thing that's known to work. A lot of your digital interventions focus on cognitive behavioural therapy.
3: Correct, yes. And the reason for that is because CBT is very easily transferable to a digital format. And you're right in that family therapy is one of the evidence-based effective treatments we have, but it's not the only one. It's particularly well-suited for younger people, but for adults, what we tend to find is that CBT is the clear standout, particularly for the treatments of disorders of recurrent binge eating. Not as much for anorexia nervosa. We're still trying to figure out what the best approach is for anorexia nervosa, but certainly for bulimia nervosa and binge eating disorder, CBT is the treatment of choice for those disorders.
2: And Jake, it appeared that these digital interventions didn't just help the eating disorder symptoms, but also potentially other mood symptoms like anxiety.
3: Correct. So we found really positive effects on depression, anxiety, there was self-esteem improvements, general quality of life, and general psychiatric distress, which is really promising because it indicates that these tools are potentially a best buy intervention. They don't only help one problem, but they generalize the different problems we see in this patient population.
1: So let's get into the weeds a bit, because there's a lot in here in terms of different interventions.
2: Yes.
1: So let's boil it down. Are they all online cognitive behavioral therapy? We've spoken about this a lot on the Health Report over the years, where it's good for insomnia, it's good for depression. Sometimes it's supervised by a therapist, sometimes not. And were they just for binge eating disorders and just for people who would be classified as adults?
3: We did include any type of digital intervention. So what we captured in our review was internet and web-based programs, smartphone applications, and also chatbots, which are kind of increasingly used.
1: So chatbots meaning an AI person who has a chat with you?
3: Not quite a ChatGPT, but a chatbot that is rule-based and simulates a conversation based on predefined scripts and conversational tones. So what we did see was the vast majority of trials used the CBT intervention, mindfulness approaches, and there was also acceptance and commitment, so that newer wave of the CBTs. And there was also some dissonance approaches mentioned and treat.
1: So just decode that for us. I'm not sure I understand what's going on psychologically.
3: The internalization is the extent to which a person believes that being thin or of a particular body weight is equated with success, happiness, and self-esteem. So the extent to which someone internalizes this idealized body type, that is one of the key determinants of symptoms of eating disorder. So if we're able to disrupt that internalization and essentially get people to believe that being thin or being muscular does not equate to being a good person, then it tends to have downstream effects on eating disorder symptoms. So that's one of the key targets that is emerging in treatment programs for eating disorders. And we did capture a couple of trials that utilize that approach with some promising effects as well.
2: So for people listening, is this at the place now, Jake, where someone might actually be referred to a digital intervention, or is there still the need for caution and do we need more evidence and to know which programs are actually safe and well regulated?
3: It's a great question, and I think the answer is a bit of both. There is some national rollout in Australia of digital interventions, particularly in a first step in the management of eating disorders. So there's some great work being done in the Inside Out Institute in Sydney, who have credible internet programs that are implemented at scale for people with eating disorders. But at the same time, there also needs to be a little bit of caution, because we've also done some previous analyses in separate publications that have looked at the rate of harms or adverse events in digital interventions for mental health more broadly. And we did find that at nearly 10% do experience some adverse events and harms associated with these tools.
1: Such as
3: deterioration in symptoms. So people get worse, for example. People feel overly reliant and it increases a bit of tension and anxiety in their everyday life. We don't typically see severe adverse events.
1: We'll come to how consumers might choose these in a moment, but let's get a sense of, they're not head-to-head studies, you're not comparing one to another, but what were the features of ones that had a bigger effect and how long did the effect last? Because I noticed that the effects didn't last that long in some of these interventions.
3: Correct. And we don't have any evidence that one particular modality is more effective than another.
1: There are some online programs, say for depression, where the risks may be high and you have a therapist, a psychologist, supervising or monitoring what's going on so that they can intervene if there's something going astray. Did many have that intervention? And my understanding is that in CBT online, that can be associated with better outcomes.
3: The offering of human support and guidance from a trained professional, that's consistently shown to be associated with better and stronger effects. And we think the reason for that is because it has that sense of accountability, greater engagement, instilling motivation to change. Whereas people who do the program by themselves and it's self-directed, that tends to produce much higher dropout rates earlier on. And as a result, people don't derive the benefit that they would otherwise.
1: So how long does this benefit last?
3: There were some trials that had as long as 1 year follow-up and they found sustained benefits over 12 months' time. Although I will note that the effect does diminish over time.
2: So if someone's thinking about using a program like this, what are they looking for?
3: Well, they're looking for one that is clearly evidence-based, because at the moment there are so many different apps on the market that are touted as eating disorder recovery, but they really don't have any evidence behind it.
1: So my understanding is, but it's more in anorexia nervosa, and we're predominantly talking about binge eating disorders, is that some of these apps lie and are actually designed to encourage eating disorders.
3: Correct. And there's been systematic analyses on that. And you're absolutely right. There were some that were coded as being actually harmful and reinforcing extreme dieting and weight loss beliefs, which we know are a primary trigger and maintenance factor for eating disorders. But you're also correct in that these tools that we have at the moment, there's really not much evidence that they're appropriate for anorexia nervosa. So what we are talking about, binge eating disorder is the illness that is most receptive to digital interventions. Bulimia nervosa is to a lesser extent.
1: But coming back to Priya's question, what you head to the Inside Out website, I mean, how do you find these? Because some of them will want to take your money.
3: Yeah, it's a good question. I'm not affiliated with Inside Out, so I can't speak on behalf of them. But my understanding is that they do offer free programs for users out there. Please do find a credible program that has some research support behind it, especially probably behind a university that has developed the program, because that usually has some evidence supporting its use.
1: Jake, thank you.
3: Thank you for having me.
1: That was Associate Professor Jake Lenardon, who's in the School of Psychology at Deakin University.
2: On ABC Radio National, you're with the Health Report. And I'm going to leave you now with Tegan Taylor for What's That Rash?
4: So Norman, we had a Mother's Day picnic on the weekend and my nephew told me a joke that I would like to share with you. What musical instrument does a doctor play?
1: I don't know. What musical instrument does a doctor play?
4: The organ. I thought it was so cute. My first thought was like, I can't wait to tell Norman.
1: Very good. Very good. I'm chuckling internally. You know,
4: sure.
1: I'm having a big chuckle.
4: You're playing your internal organs. Yes,
1: yeah,
4: fair.
1: That's right. Yeah.
4: And it has absolutely no bearing on this week's topic of What's That Rash?
1: Which is on progressive exercise. This is the podcast where we answer the health questions that simply everyone's asking.
4: So Ryan has emailed us to talk about progression in exercise. Ryan says, I've heard you mention progression in exercise a few times now. I understand the concept, but there must be a limit. Ryan says, I'm in my mid-40s and I'm past any desire to look like a bodybuilder. At the moment, I naturally diversify my exercises in order to stay interested and motivated. Can you rest the progression by doing another exercise for a few weeks and then picking up the weights again? Ryan says, I'm too old to grow a thick neck, but if I don't exercise for about a month, it's hard to get out of bed. Am I wasting my time throwing the same weight around for too long? Incredible questions, Ryan. Yep. I love this. So we will definitely touch on each of the parts of Ryan's question. But broadly, Norman, progressive exercise, what are we talking about here?
1: We're talking about exercise where as an exercise or an activity becomes easier to do, you make it harder as time goes on. So, for example, if you've not done any exercise and you're getting up off the proverbial couch and you decide to go for a 20-minute walk along the flat and you find that you get a little bit breathless, after a couple of weeks you won't be so breathless, so you might want to do your 20-minute walk in 15 or you do a 30-minute walk or you add some hills and stairs so that you stay as breathless as you could remember after getting off the bench. And with weights, we can get into the weeds with this a little bit, but with weights, it means when you start off doing weight training and it's getting easier over a period of time, you increase the weights so that you're using the same effort, if you like, with higher weights in terms of building up either muscle bulk or muscle strength.
4: So we're sort of talking about two potential avenues here. You can build up your cardiovascular strength or fitness.
1: Yes.
4: So let's say I do a couch to 5K or I'm training for a marathon and I'm progressively getting my cardiovascular endurance higher. Or, and it's probably both of the things at the same time, I'm working on building my muscle strength and endurance and size up.
1: That's right.
4: But it's the same kind of ladder.
1: Yeah, it's increasing the workload. So to use gym terminology, let's say you start off doing biceps exercises with 3 kilo weights. After a couple of weeks, you might go up to 4 kilo weights, then 5 and so on, and then you move up. But another way that's progressive is you might be doing 13 reps at 4 kilos, and then you go up to 20 reps. And so there's this big debate in the progressive exercise community, which counts more, reps or increasing the weight?
4: So I think today we'll focus a bit more on resistance training, i.e. weight training and building muscle.
1: And before you do that, good point, but most resistance training is aerobic as well. So just try doing, say, 15 squats, particularly if you're holding a weight. You're going to be pretty breathless at the end of that. So there's
4: I'm blowing pretty hard at the end of a set of heavy lifts.
1: Yeah, there's plenty of weight training where you get both here. So you shouldn't think of it just as muscles. You're exercising your heart as well. I interrupted you, but you're going to give us some fascinating history here, as you always do.
4: Well, I want to ask you a question. This is something that I feel like we maybe don't appreciate how much medicine has changed in quite a short period of time. So if you were having an orthopedic surgery these days, how long would you typically spend in hospital recovering after that?
1: Well, they're down to same-day knee replacements.
4: Right. In the 40s, it was like 6 to 9 months. And if you remember anything about the 1940s, it was a time where a lot of people were having orthopedic surgeries because they were returned soldiers. So it was a time when there was a lot of demand for reconstructive and orthopedic surgery. And there was this huge backlog as these soldiers were coming back. This is in the States. Were coming back from war, and then they've had these long waiting lists to be treated because people were in hospital for such a long time. And there was a doctor who was doing the rounds at that time, Thomas DeLorme, and he thought it wasn't the doctor shortage that was causing the backlog. It was this need for a more efficient rehabilitation scheme. Because at the time, rehab basically looked like rest, heat, and high repetitions of exercises with very little resistance. And the idea behind them was just to get the blood back into the muscle rather than building the muscle itself.
1: Because there was a theory then that if actually if you worked too hard, it was bad for your heart.
4: Well, it's funny because that was the saying of a very famous media doctor, Norman. He was a syndicated newspaper columnist. We're talking about Dr. William Brady. And he said, yeah, extreme effort was no good in exercise for the heart and just for, like in general, it wasn't seen to be healthy.
1: Yeah. And the whole idea was it was good to go to bed.
4: Look, you know, I'm not going to argue with that. However, it seems that the evidence is not in my favor because this man, Thomas DeLorme, came along and his backstory was that he had had rheumatic fever when he was a kid. And he was sent to bed, like you said, and he lost a lot of muscle in that time and got very, very underweight and thin and weak. But while he was lying in bed, he was reading Strength and Health magazine, which at that time in the 20s and 30s was, you know...
1: It's like Charles Atlas. You don't be a 90-pound weakling and have people kick sand in your face.
4: Yeah, those like flexing men with their big biceps. So DeLorme was like, yes, this is my future. I want to be a flexing bicep man. And so when he got out of bed after being sufficiently rehabilitated from rheumatic fever, and he was told because of that his heart was weak and that he wouldn't be able to do a lot of exercise at any point in his life. And he pretty much set out to prove his doctors wrong and became a doctor himself and got super into weightlifting. He was bench pressing, he was deadlifting, he was breaking all sorts of records. He was from Alabama and one of the local newspapers dubbed him Bama Hercules because of how he looked.
1: DeLorme was ripped.
4: It was certainly ripped. So basically, this is what he's sort of entering the medical profession with as his history, his own experience of rehabbing himself. And then he's seeing this backlog of people with injuries, realizing that the sort of rehab exercises they were doing didn't kind of gel with what his experience had been. And so he started trying to give people heavier exercises to do instead and started getting good results. And it's fascinating to sort of see what he came up with and realize if you've ever done a session with a personal trainer or a weights class or asked ChatGPT to design you a weights program.
1: It's exactly what DeLorme did all these years ago.
4: It's basically that. It's three rounds of about 10 reps and add weight as you get stronger. It's crazy to me because I love going and lifting up heavy things and putting them down again. The stuff he was developing in the 40s and 50s is still what we're using today.
1: And it's been supplemented by more active research, which is good. And he's shown that it's actually not bad for the heart. It's pretty good for the heart.
4: Actually, I need to add one more thing. So the reason we call it progressive resistance exercise is because the idea of heavy weightlifting was a bit scary for people at the time because they'd been warned off it by the media doctor. It was actually his wife, Eleanor, who coined the term, which I love. She's a woman in STEM. She's a woman in spin. Here we are. That's why we call it that now.
1: Amazing. So we've got evidence, though, that it does work beyond DeLorme's own work. You know, if you are a lifelong exerciser, you delay the onset of chronic disease. Your muscles are highly metabolic tissue. They are involved in keeping insulin efficient. And when insulin starts to become inefficient and there's resistance to insulin, you get your blood pressure going up, you deposit fat, you increase the risk of diabetes. There's also muscle crosstalk, which is increasingly recognized as that muscles talk to your gut. Muscles are actually endocrine organs. They produce hormones. Anyway, muscle strength is incredibly important. All-cause mortality goes down, keeps your blood pressure down, your blood sugar down, and our muscle mass decreases steadily per decade after the age of 30. So that is a track, if you do nothing about it, to frailty and premature death.
4: What do we know about maintaining a baseline as your body's aging versus kind of kicking it up a notch and building strength progressively?
1: The answer is not a lot. So if Ryan is doing some exercise with weights, then that's better than not doing exercise at all. There is a little bit of evidence that once you reach a plateau with the exercise that you're doing, your muscles will start to lose mass, even though that you're still doing that exercise. So it's better than not doing it, but you reach a plateau. And if you want to actually maintain and increase your muscle strength as you get older rather than allowing it to decrease, you've actually got to do it progressively. And this brings in the issue, which is to some extent what Ryan was alluding to, which is, do you really need to add on weight or can you increase the reps? So they've done studies where they've compared progressive exercise, progressive resistant exercise, where you progress in terms of the weights that you're using, so your same number of reps, but you're increasing the weights, versus keeping the weight static, but increasing the number of reps. And this is actually going to exhaustion, where you're really tiring out your muscles rather than just saying, I've done 10, I'm happy, I can go back and get a cup of coffee now. The idea here is that you actually are doing 10 reps where at the end of, say, three sets of 10, you're finding it hard to exercise that muscle group again because you've gone to exhaustion. And that seems to be the key. And you can do it via reps or weights, and it looks as though there's very little difference between the two. Possibly a little bit of bias towards progressing with weights, but if you increase the reps and you're doing it to exhaustion, you're going to get the same sort of effect.
4: It's funny that someone like Ryan is asking us this question because I think Ryan is probably an outlier in the fact that he's getting to a stage where he's not sure how to progress further. What we know is that most Australians don't meet the physical activity requirements. So for most of us, this conversation is about starting where you are and then progressing from there. But if you're Ryan and you've already kind of progressed a lot, where is that endpoint? Like, surely you're not going to get to a stage where you're like lifting, you just keep adding a couple of kilos a week until you're lifting like 1,000 kilos, because that's just not possible.
1: No, you're not necessarily going to get to that point. But this is where variety counts as well. Ryan talks about variety, and I think he's right in the sense that he's doing variety because he gets bored doing one kind of exercise. And it's like whenever we talk about exercise, is it better in the morning, better at night, what have you? It's better whichever way that you can sustain it. And if Ryan were to do nothing else than just sustain the amount of exercise he's doing at the moment with weights and varying it, he'll be in pretty good shape. But he could be in better shape if he actually did it more progressively. And of course, you're going to reach a limit. And the question is, how many times a week do you do it? Do you have rest days in between? There are all sorts of technical things that if you're really working hard to get yourself up to a high level of fitness and muscle definition, then you would work on. But for average fitness, just make it a little bit harder over a period of time is going to be the right thing to do.
4: It's never going to be a linear curve, though, is it? I wonder what kind of studies there could have been on this, because even our most elite sports people aren't always progressing in this linear fashion.
1: No, but they lose strength. You lose cardiovascular fitness, and you've got to build it back up again if you actually give it up for a while. And I don't think these elite athletes give it up completely. They're just not at that level of intensity. And they've got these controlled programs, which have been fairly well studied and attached to nutrition. So, which is the other side of this, which is you really can't talk about muscle building without making sure that you are on a diet with adequate protein intake, for example, so that when you're building up muscle, you're actually feeding that muscle with protein, which doesn't mean vast amounts of protein shakes. It just means that you're thinking about protein during the day. So this is not just about muscle training.
4: I guess it depends on what your goals are. If your goals are to have a thick neck, in Ryan's words, then maybe you train that specifically. But if it is, as I suspect, just wanting to keep your body as healthy as you can, to live as long as you can, to have a life that is functional and has ease in it, that like Ryan says, that you can get out of bed in the morning without pain, I wonder if we run the risk of overthinking this a bit. Like you say, Norman, do the exercise that you can do consistently and eat well and kind of don't sweat the small stuff.
1: Just build it up. I mean, there are certain exercises that you really want to be able to do and do easily, such as squats. Squats help you get up from a sitting position, and you want to be really fit and strong with squats. You probably do want to be doing some push-ups, because if you fall over or you go down to ground level, you want to be able to push yourself up and get up. So there's some of these exercises where I just don't think you can give up on doing a bit of work.
4: So bottom line for Ryan.
1: Do the work, Ryan. Keep the variety up, but you know, you don't have to look like Charles Atlas.
4: But if you want to, I endorse that, because...
1: Have you got a thing about Charles Atlas, have you?
4: No, I just think it would be fun to recreate one of those old-timey magazine covers, just because it's fun. You have to wear a leopard skin, though.
1: You do, and you have to go down to the beach and kick somebody in the face.
4: Ryan, thank you so much for the question. We love that you asked it. I hope that you're in the gym right now lifting a slightly heavier weight than you lifted last week. If you want to email us, you can. Our email address is thatrash@abc.net.au.
1: And we'll see you next time.

0: That was the health report from Australia's Radio National. After the news, it's ideas. I'm Saroja Coelho, and this is CBC Radio 1.
1: This week on Bookends, Patricia Cornwell's new memoir, True Crime. From getting dropped off at the doorstep of one of America's most famous evangelicals to her real forensics experience, Patricia's memoir is an autopsy of her life and the obstacles she overcame to become a world-renowned author.
2: Scarpetta in my first three books was a minor character. She was this heroic medical examiner who would get called into town when something bad happened. And then my first book was set in North Carolina, and it was a male protagonist. And Scarpetta was the big chief who would come in. And she kept sucking up more airtime. Each book she'd be mentioned more often. And it got to where an editor who rejected me three times said, "Your best character is that lady medical examiner. You should make her the main character."
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3: Feel that? 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And it's back on CBC Gem, with six fierce clubs battling all season long for glory. From coast to coast, Canada's first professional women's soccer league is bringing the heat. 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
4: From CBC News, The World This Hour, I'm Mike Miles. As voices calling for Alberta to split from Canada are growing louder, Premier Danielle Smith says the question of separation will be put to a referendum this fall.
5: I will be requesting our government add an additional question to the October 19th referendum vote. Should Alberta remain a province of Canada? Or should the government of Alberta commence the legal process required under the Canadian Constitution to hold a binding provincial referendum on whether or not Alberta should separate from Canada?
4: Smith says she would vote for Alberta to remain in Canada. This comes more than a week after a petition calling for a vote was struck down in the courts. Polls suggest the vast majority of Albertans oppose separating from Canada. The RCMP's national watchdog says the Mounties failed in the case of a Nova Scotia woman killed by her neighbor. Weeks before her death in September 2017, Susie Butlin reported to RCMP the man had sexually harassed and assaulted her. The Civilian Review and Complaints Commission now says the RCMP also neglected to make improvements to sexual assault investigations across Canada in the decade after her death. Haley Ryan reports.
6: Someone had to fight for her.
7: For nearly a decade, Suzanne Davis has been pushing for justice for her best friend, Susie Butlin. The 58-year-old woman was at her home on Nova Scotia's North Shore, near Tatamagush, when her neighbor, Ernie Jr. Duggan, shot and killed her. The same man, she told the RCMP, had sexually assaulted her and been harassing her for weeks. Police concluded there wasn't enough evidence. On Thursday, the CRCC released a scathing report that found serious issues with how police handled every aspect of Butlin's case. Its 72 findings say there were grounds to lay sex assault charges against Duggan.
8: Why does this keep happening?
7: Retired RCMP member Kathy Mansley was the one who filed a complaint to the CRCC in the fall of 2021. The report makes 79 recommendations, including creating specialized units to monitor all sexual assault cases. RCMP Commissioner Mike Duhaime says the force has started taking steps to address them. Haley Ryan, CBC News, Halifax.
4: China's foreign minister is coming to Canada. Beijing says Wang Yi's visit next week is to build on trade agreements coming out of Prime Minister Mark Carney's visit earlier this year with Chinese President Xi Jinping. After 11 years of hosting late-night television, Stephen Colbert has said goodbye to his audience. The final episode of The Late Show aired last night, marking the end of an era for both Colbert and late night. Chris Reyes reports from New York.
9: Have a good show. Thanks for being here. And let's do it, y'all.
10: Stephen Colbert opened his final show with the same line he's used for 11 years.
9: We thought the best way to celebrate what we've done over the last 11 years is just do a regular episode.
10: Save a few surprises like Paul McCartney as a special guest and a lineup of famous cameos, including Ryan Reynolds. The show had all the touches of a regular episode, an interview, skits, and his famous monologue.
9: We better get off the air quick before a giant stinkhole swallows the Ed Sullivan.
10: But glaringly absent, any mention of the president and the rampant speculation that Colbert's cancellation was the result of his clashes with Donald Trump. There were many subtle jabs, including a joke about CBS's official line that Colbert was canceled simply because it was too expensive. Colbert ended with a simple sign-off.
9: Good night.
10: Chris Reyes, CBC News, New York.
4: In the Stanley Cup playoffs,
11: Caulfield scores! There's the answer a minute in! And return fire from Montreal!
4: And it was all Montreal after that bounce-back goal to tie the game in the first minute, and the team did not look back, scoring four times in the first period. The Canadiens take Game 1 of the Eastern Conference Finals over the Carolina Hurricanes 6-2. Game 2 takes place in Carolina tomorrow night. That is The World This Hour. For CBC News, I'm Mike Miles.
12: Welcome to Ideas. I'm Nahla Ayed. Let me ask you something. When you picture the ancient world, what do you imagine? Maybe crumbling ruins?
13: Every morning, these soldiers raise the Greek flag above their ancient citadel, the Acropolis of Athens.
12: Ancient sites like the Acropolis are more than just columns and steps. They embody the wisdom and philosophy of antiquity.
13: It harks back 2,500 years to a time when Athens gave birth to the idea of a city run by free citizens.
12: Democracy, the Athenians' greatest and most enduring achievement.
14: Most of all, we're indebted to Greece for the most precious of gifts. The truth, the understanding that as individuals of free will, we have the right and the capacity to govern ourselves. For it was here, 25 centuries ago, in the rocky hills of this city, that a new idea emerged. Demokratia. Kratos.
12: But if you shift your lens just a bit to the outer margins of those great civilizations, a whole new picture comes into focus.
15: My partner, as I was researching, writing that chapter, would see me staring out the window on occasion, and she would just say, "Are you thinking about pirates again?" And I said, "Yes, I am."
12: Historian, religious scholar, and author Christopher Zeichman.
15: I just found them just so incredibly fascinating, where just here's these people who are isolated, right? If you're a merchant sailor, you're on your boat, not surrounded by anyone at this point, you know, other than your fellow crew members. You're enslaved. Mm-hmm. You know, you've got no family or friends. You're not treated well. You're not getting paid for this or anything. And so I think they present a pretty compelling example of how, even in the worst situations, you can say, "I've had enough. We're going to do things a different way here."
12: Societies that decided to do things in a different way, their own way, they're the focus of Christopher Zeichman's latest book. Christopher Zeichman's book is called Radical Antiquity: Free Love Zoroastrians, Farming Pirates, and Ancient Uprisings. And in it, he goes back to the Age of Empires, to ancient Greece and Rome and elsewhere, to reveal how various communities broke away and then reconfigured the way political power was exercised to create a more equitable society. And like the most powerful kinds of history writing, the book reflects and refracts our present moment and invites us to rethink the way we operate in the here and now. I spoke with Christopher Zeichman in front of a live audience at the Toronto Reference Library. Please join me in welcoming Christopher Zeichman. Radical Antiquity, of course, focuses on the ancient world, but the impetus comes from what you see when you look around the political landscape today. especially how democracy as practiced right now may not always be very democratic or fair. What are the main flaws that you see in how democracy is practiced today?
15: Sure. Yeah. So when we think about democracy today, we tend to think elections, we tend to think voting, and so on. And I think our level of engagement today is quite limited, right? I became a Canadian citizen 2 years ago or so, and I was excited last year to be able to vote in a provincial election and a federal election there.
12: Congratulations.
15: Thank you. But I feel like my engagement beyond that is often quite limited. I have not met my MP or my MPP. And I think that often we are quite disconnected from the ongoings of political engagement, of lawmaking, and so on. And I would like to see that change. This kind of what I see is one of those key flaws there today.
12: So that's one of the key flaws. What about one of the key differences between the way we practice democracy today and the way it might have been practiced in ancient times?
15: So this kind of contemporary conception of democracy as sort of elections and voting is quite a bit different from what we think about in ancient Athens or other sort of Greek city-states of the classical period, where for them, democracy was, I think, heavily grounded in active participation. So things like everyone gets to vote directly, right? You don't have a representative. You don't have people running for office, but this kind of system known as sortition. Hypothetically, anyone who wants to be a politician, stick your name in the hat. Whatever name gets drawn out, it might be you. You've got just as much chance as anyone else there, regardless of your wealth, status, anything like that. I think those systems really fostered a deep investment on top of things like paying people actually to attend these public and popular assemblies there. It's often difficult to get people to go to political rallies. Activists know this stuff, let alone just show up to kind of controversial protests for laws that might be very divisive today. And I think that we're really not encouraged to be there, to feel engaged, to directly interact with this lawmaking process that is pivotal to how we imagine our society.
12: One illustration that you quote of how different it was back then, the critique anyway, and maybe also the way it was practiced, is you quote Plato saying that democracy is a system in which the poor accumulated too much power and used it to punish the wealthy.
15: Consider the philosopher Plato, who had nothing good to say about Athenian democracy. Plato was an aristocrat who characterized democracy as a system in which the poor accumulated too much power and used it to punish the wealthy. Plato lamented how the city's uneducated played as significant a role in governance as he did, that every citizen was free to do as they pleased, and that men of disparate social status were treated as equals. Plato wanted to replace Athenian democracy with a strong state grounded in a strictly stratified system that assigned people a role based on a single skill. Plato thought that the government should regulate sexual relationships to develop a system of eugenics to maintain the purity of the guardian class and institute a monarchy that, unsurprisingly, was ruled by aristocratic philosophers like himself. This was very much what ancient people characterized as aristocracy, the idea that a few people who have money are running for political office and kind of dictating the laws and kind of how society is run. This is the aristocratic form of government that is very much directly opposed to democracy in the ancient world. And so you find aristocrats like Plato and Socrates and others who are just really disgusted with the idea that anyone, hypothetically anyway, can voice their opinion just as loud as old money aristocrat. And so this just disgust that we find with it, right? The idea that common people have a say in things. I think if anything now, especially when we look to the South, the role of money in politics is precisely what people are finding disgusting.
12: You mentioned aristocracy. We still obviously use these two words from ancient Greece, aristocracy and democracy. Can you just sharpen what these terms meant back then compared to what they mean today?
15: Democracy is sort of what the kind of the Greek words behind this, demos and kratia. So the people, the common folk, and kratia meaning power. And aristos and kratia, the best in power, right? So bit of a depth behind those meanings there. Democracy in this sense that, again, everyone who is a citizen, and let's be clear, this is referring to men, not immigrants, not slaves, not freed people. So this is maybe 1/6 the population, but among that 1/6 the population that is freeborn, a citizen and so on, and a man, you're all at least hypothetically legal equals there. that you're able to engage, you're able to participate directly in just sort of this full way, right? There's no sort of preference based on social status or anything like that with who can run for whatever political office. And by contrast, aristocracy is this system, I would say it's a bit of clever propaganda, as it were. So if you're trying to create a system that's opposed to everyone being able to be engaged, you got to sell it well if you're going to take away people's rights. Aristos, the best, Kratia, of course. Anyone who says they don't want the best people to run society, you just want the biggest bozos around to do it, right? And so the sort of aristocracy was built upon different proposals depending on the ancient theorists there. But generally, the idea is that you need to have a certain amount of land. You need to be independently wealthy, because one of these key ideas is that if you have to work for a living, well, you're just focused on putting about bread in your own mouth there. You're focused on paying your own rent. You're not really focused about those weighty matters that affect everyone there. This idea, very chauvinistic idea that, you know, a common person could have genuine concern or insight about how a well-functioning society might look there. And so people would just call this aristocracy, these various, what we would call aristocrats, would call it that, right? So aristocracy, both in that sense of a social class, but also as a sort of political regime in kind of dialogue with democracy.
12: Whenever we look back at ancient civilizations, we tend to marvel at some of the same things, don't we? We admire their buildings and their statues and their art and their thought and philosophy and literature. But in a way, your book is actually about the failure of ancient civilizations to be civilized.
15: Absolutely. Yeah. So I think that what survives are often those magnificent buildings. You know, they've eroded over the years. They've fallen over the years. You know, we reconstruct them to make them look better and everything. We dig them out. But in the end, that's kind of what stands there. And what's remarkable is how small a portion of society that actually represented, right? Really, it was mostly the people in kind of urban centers who had received the benefits of, say, aqueducts and of education, of a good healthcare system and so on. And yet, these sort of Greek and Roman empires, just a fraction of the population is actually living in these cities there. And so how are the vast majority of the population who are kind of left to live on their own there dealing with this is sort of one of those central questions.
12: So just if we had a thought exercise and imagine that we had a time machine and could go back from our own era of liberal democracy to any ancient society, how do you think we'd react to the way like Rome or Greece was socially constructed? How would we see it?
15: Yeah, so I think one of the big things for us, especially in these liberal democracies like Canada, right, we're very big on multiculturalism. We're very big on, like, at least the pretense of equality. I don't think we're quite as equal as we like to pretend we are, but this is at least one of those language that we use to talk about ourselves in terms of the equality of gender, you know, it's, you know, race, et cetera, et cetera. In a way, there's no such pretense within society. It's very much bounded within hierarchies that were sometimes quite formal, other times quite informal, right? So slavery being an obviously formal one, gender being a formal one. But these other things like honor and shame that kind of signify at birth that you're born into a lower family and you're never going to ascend above a certain height there, right? If you were ever a slave at some point in your life, even if you were freed eventually, you were still going to be marked as a freed person with limited rights, limited abilities of what you can actually accomplish there. I think another key difference, though, would be sort of the limits of political power at the time too, right? That for us today, whether you're living in Toronto, whether you're living in Timmins, whether you're living somewhere else, nevertheless, there's a sense that the government plays a role in how we live our lives, right? How we get our electricity, how we, you know, get the internet, how you pay your taxes and so on.
12: You mean outside of urban centers?
15: Absolutely, right? It doesn't matter where you are, that it's still we receive benefits from it. And, you know, of course, those things that we may like less and less, you know, if you feel like you're getting harassed by cops or whether, you know, taxes you don't want to pay, what have you, that still has a huge effect on our lives, right? Even getting the census and stuff like that that's happening now. And I don't think that's quite the case in antiquity, too.
12: You mentioned slavery, and I just want to underline this. It was so common that even slaves themselves didn't think that it was out of the ordinary. And I'm just wondering what you think accounts for that kind of naturalization of slavery across these societies.
15: Yeah, I think this is the thing that when it was first pointed out to me, I was absolutely astounded when it was just observed that we find basically zero calls for abolition of slavery until about 300 years ago.
12: It's extraordinary.
15: Yeah, across so many different civilizations before then.
12: Why?
15: Yeah, this is a great question, right? There's a great deal of naturalization through these social processes that we find people who are kind of what, caught up in systems of honor and shame, whose life is valuable, whose opinion is valuable, whose life is not. and just kind of codified socially in different ways. I think one of the most egregious examples would be the city of Sparta, where they kind of had basically annual rituals where you could murder a slave and get away with it. This is part of becoming a Spartan citizen, to go through this ritual of having this sort of murder spree of slaves, and that makes you a Roman citizen. So kind of really creating a sort of identity around it makes it unimaginable that even if you don't like slavery, just because you don't want to be a slave, not because there's something inherently wrong with the system,
12: right,
15: or anything like that.
12: And they were truly owned. Their bodies were owned. And what we might call exploitation or abuse, you know, in today's kind of world, actually was protected by the state or had state sanction. And that included women, men, and children.
15: The Roman writer Seneca offered a maxim. Sexual depravity is a crime for the freeborn, a duty for the freedman, and a necessity for the slave. Although sexual misdeeds were punishable crimes for Roman citizens, former slaves were expected to show gratitude to their former masters by submitting to their advances. And slaves were required to satisfy the sexual urges of their owners. In one Roman work of fiction, an attendant reminds a love-struck slave owner, "You are her master with full power over her, so she must do your will whether she likes it or not." The idea that masters were entitled to use their slaves for sexual pleasure was pervasive in antiquity. Slaves found creative ways of resisting their owners. This sometimes involved malingering, pretending to be ill. The Roman physician Galen wrote about a slave who rubbed his skin with a poisonous flower to create a rash to get some time off work, for example. Others fled their owners in hopes of living a life of freedom. Some even chose death over enslavement. Around 250 of the Common Era, some 400 young captives on a ship drowned themselves to avoid being sold to Roman brothels. And there are, you know, of course, minor protections afforded to slaves, right? There's certain things where you can't, mutilate their bodies and stuff like that. But this makes, of course, no guarantees, right? There isn't much to prevent a cruel or capricious owner from engaging whatever acts they want to upon a slave, abusing them and so on. And again, this whole idea that you're marked this way from birth for most people, that if your mother was a slave, well, there's no guarantee your father was a free person anyway. And so you were just marked by this and just this horrific system perpetuated through that.
12: Looking at these conditions that we've sort of outlined, in the book you say it was inevitable that radical societies would form. And I'm wondering why you think it was inevitable.
15: So I think that there's an inevitability to human resistance in general. Societies tend to have a lot of rules, but what makes societies function is how people sort of doing the secret things behind the scenes. And so, for instance, when we see post offices or whoever going on strike or work to rule, as it were, when you strictly follow those laws and rules, you see, in fact, that our societies function in large part by those invisible customs. And so people resisting in various ways, saying these rules aren't working for me, our customs are a bit better there. Of course, people are going to be unhappy with being a slave there. Of course, people are going to be unhappy with patriarchy. Of course, people are going to be unhappy with imperial powers taking their land, exploiting them, forcing them to spend money in ways they don't want to. I think in any society, really, there's an inevitability to these acts of resistance wherever there is any sort of form of exploitation at all, whether overt or covert.
12: Gives us a bit of hope, doesn't it?
15: It does. I think so.
12: Let's talk about the Third Servile War, more popularly associated with Spartacus, the ex-gladiator, associated with slave revolt against Rome. So the Third Servile War kind of suggests, of course, that there were two others prior to that. What defined these wars? What were they about?
15: Yeah, so there's a number of these slave revolts that we find throughout Greek and Roman antiquity. The Servile Wars in particular are associated with revolts against sort of Roman slavery in the late Roman Republic, so the first century BCE or so there. And in each case, it's these sort of situations where there's often a charismatic leader who kind of rises up, inspires others to do otherwise, and briefly, right, these are not really successful in the long term anyway, right, that they kind of create this sort of space of one or another sort to say, we want to have a society without this. It might be just us anyway, but we're going to imagine things differently here where we get to be free and really pushing back against these sorts of legal systems and oppressive systems that they're experiencing.
12: How long did these wars last?
15: 2-3 years, something like that. The Romans, of course, with their legions, usually devote maybe one legion to it at first to say, we're going to suppress this little ragtag group of slaves here. often significantly underestimating people willing to fight for the death. Even if you win this battle, stakes are a lot higher for that than knowing that you're inevitably going to be executed if, in fact, you lose anyway, right? So putting that all into it. So usually what would happen is sort of after a few battles or so, a second legion, a third legion gets brought in, maybe a bit more better-known general who's got a bit more military prowess there to ultimately try to put these down. It's also kind of striking that Rome regarded these as pretty shameful too. They didn't really talk about them as real wars. And so this is a bit of a controversy when you look at ancient politicians. They'd say, hey, I defeated the slaves in the Third Servile War. And the others would say, that wasn't a real war. It shouldn't really be a problem to put down slaves. But I think in the process revealed vulnerabilities that the Roman Empire had that they were unaware of.
12: Of course, many of us would associate Spartacus with the movie, that famous scene when the Roman authorities demand to know which of the rebel slaves was Spartacus, and they all say, I'm Spartacus.
16: Slaves you were, and slaves you remain. But the terrible penalty of crucifixion has been set aside on the single condition that you identify the body or the living person of the slave called Spartacus. I'm Spartacus!
17: I'm Spartacus!
16: I'm Spartacus!
18: I'm Spartacus.
19: I'm Spartacus.
20: I'm Spartacus.
21: I'm Spartacus.
22: I'm Spartacus.
23: I'm Spartacus.
24: I'm Spartacus.
12: You remember that?
15: Of course. It's a beautiful movie. I love it.
12: Yeah. And so do I, actually. My family likes it. But the assumption here is that the rebel slaves had a clear higher

0: born there, people who are Gallic, people who are Thracian, right? So kind of certain ethnic groups of slaves. But by and large, everything seems to suggest that he was not a king. He was not a dictator. He was just sort of one among many.
1: This is a bit of a flyer, and I know you're not a film critic, but what do you think it says that Hollywood decides to kind of augment that role when really the reality is so different than what's presented?
0: Sure. And I think famously that, you know, that screenplay was written by someone who was, you know, brought before the House Un-American Activities Committee, right? You know, someone who was accused of communist sympathies and so on. Yeah, absolutely, right?
1: Interesting wrinkle.
0: Yeah, but it would seem to suggest that we have a hard time not imagining more egalitarian leadership forms there, right? That it's kind of being framed as governance that we think of with liberal democracies rather than kind of imagining radically different ways of governing a society.
1: We couldn't get our heads around it.
0: Yeah, absolutely. I couldn't agree more.
1: Yeah. So who's in charge, I guess, if no one in particular is in charge? How do they organize themselves politically?
0: There isn't a lot of data from the ancient texts about this. What we do find tends to point to the idea that there's probably something more like governing councils where we might find more directly democratic participation, because these are all slaves in this revolt. These are people coming from wildly different backgrounds. Slaves tended to be drawn from prisoners of war, from wildly different parts of the Roman Republic at this time. And so with that, they're kind of bringing different experiences about what governance might look like.
1: If we think about that time and we think about Spartacus, how do they work out how, you know, if they disagree about something, how do they resolve arguments?
0: There isn't a ton of evidence for exactly how they did this. There's no evidence that there is any sort of formal legal entity that would make these decisions. So no evidence of, say, a court system, no evidence of, say, a judge or a jury or anything like that. So every society is going to have disputes with one another site and people being accused of doing, you know, antisocial behavior, right? Committing crimes, theft, you know, assault, things like that. And what's striking is how they don't talk about it in ways that would suggest that there's any sort of punishment, so any sort of coercive punishment or physical punishment or anything like that when there are these disputes emerging there. But the evidence is really limited when it comes to how they resolve disputes and things like that.
1: Any guesses? I mean, do they have theories?
0: Theories, yeah. I guess I would speculate that because these are escaped slaves, my speculation is they're trying to do things that's, again, avoiding any sort of physical punishment, anything that's going to be building upon other sorts of violence more broadly construed. And here I'm thinking about like gendered violence or kind of hierarchical stuff in this case, because the community of Spartacus seems to be pretty averse to the idea that hierarchy should play a role in how a society is governed or structured or anything like that.
1: Well, I think we do know, and you talk about this in the book, is that women in rebel slave communities have a distinct status that they didn't have in Roman society. What was that?
0: One of the horrific things about the ancient world in its slavery is this idea of what scholars often euphemistically refer to as the sexual availability of slaves, which is to say that there's this widespread assumption that slave bodies were available for rape anyway. And so this is just assumed, taken for granted within the ancient world. And when we look at the society of Spartacus, the Third Servile War, what is very striking is it seems to be one of the very few instances in the ancient world where they say, you're not doing that. That there's a pretty clear prohibition on sexual violence, which is taken for granted for women along with young people. And I think what's striking is how they were quite critical of that and prohibited it in a way that I think is maybe not entirely unprecedented, but at least very rare within the ancient world. And there's other signs that women, even apart from kind of those basic protections, also afforded things like certain roles of leadership, right? So we have evidence of priestesses and stuff playing an important role.
1: Priestesses, rebel slaves, and radical antiquity. I'm speaking with historian, academic, and author Christopher Zechman. This is Ideas. I'm Nahla Ayed.
0: Today, every inch of landmass on the globe is claimed by one or another nation state. We often assume this is an entirely natural way of doing things. Sometimes, we even assume this is the only way of doing things. To tweak the phrasing of cultural theorist Mark Fisher, it's easier for most people to imagine the end of the world than to imagine the end of the state as a political institution. Many people of antiquity found the state in an encumbrance that could be readily discarded in

0: favor of something more equitable and empowering. They recognized that the empires of the day held only a fraction of the power they claimed. These empires exerted minimal influence in rural and peripheral regions. Back then, governments had difficulty performing rudimentary functions such as introducing money to the economy, maintaining a basic quality of life, or preventing revolts. Life was remarkably free for anyone more than half a day's walk from a city.
1: A reading from Christopher Zeichman's book, Radical Antiquity, Free Love Zoroastrians, Farming Pirates, and Ancient Uprisings, in which he tries to denaturalize our assumption that the nation-state as we know it is the only way to organize ourselves politically. And to do that, he turns to the ancient world and to groups of people who rejected the oppression of empires to establish more livable societies for themselves. I spoke with Christopher Zeichman in front of a live audience at the Toronto Reference Library. What really kind of caught my attention was your description of what these societies generally had in common. And one of the things you say they do is that they value leaderlessness. How do we know if they valued or didn't value leaderlessness?
0: Throughout the book, we're looking at different societies that kind of break away from one or another empire, right? And what I would look at is sort of how are they distinguishing their political systems in a way that says, we can create whatever society we want, and here's how we're going to do things different from what we are used to, what we already know, things like that. And when you're creating your own society, and it's getting rid of things like kings, presidents, or premiers, that says something about what your values are. And pretty consistently, we find that there are, well, at least the groups in the book anyway, are wanting to do away with it. Even when we think about our own organizations, our own groups, whether it's a religious community or a book club or whatever the case may be, how are we organizing ourselves? What are we imagining this space is going to be there? And that says something about at least the values that are animating this group here. I think we can do the same thing with groups in the ancient world too.
1: And I have to ask you this. The subtitle of your book is Free Love Zoroastrians, Farming Pirates and Ancient Uprisings. Free Love Zoroastrians?
0: Sure, yeah. Free love, you know, you lead with sex, right? That sells a book, right? Zoroastrians, scare quote, heretics, who were kind of engaging in alternative forms of relationships. It's, of course, read through people who hated them, who said they were heretics. But these Zoroastrian group known as the Mazdakites created new sort of marriage norms. So kind of in this context of ancient Persia, it's a system we call polygynous. So it'd be one man who's got many wives. Think of the harem being a significant social institution at the time. This real commodification of women's bodies, dehumanization. There's this very weird distribution of gender throughout society too. The group that I talk about in this book, the Mazdakites, say, we don't like that. This is not the way that's working for us. And so they create a different society that has its sort of different marriage norms. One woman might be married to a handful of men and kind of having elaborate rituals around this as well. Pretty striking, right? So a good example of people saying, here's one thing we don't like about our society, this sort of way women's bodies are being commodified. Let's do things a bit different. In fact, quite the opposite in that case.
1: While the Zoroastrians were defying the sexual norms of the ancient world, other breakaway societies gave women intellectual freedoms they weren't allowed in larger centers. Women in the ancient Jewish community also had status that they didn't have elsewhere.
0: The Therapeutae are a group of Jewish philosophers of both genders living outside of Alexandria, Egypt. And they're living in this very isolated community, you know, about a day's walk away from this metropolis of Alexandria, right? The great city of learning. We think the Library of Alexandria, many famous intellectuals in the ancient world are from there. And what's striking with them is how women were really encouraged to participate in sort of full way within this little society, right? Really encouraging a deep degree of learning that was otherwise not really a big part of sort of gendered learning in antiquity. Certainly there were women who learned to read and write, but there's a huge part of how this community functioned of the Therapeutae.
1: Do we know how that came about? I mean, what was it rebelling against?
0: Sure, yeah. So in this case, the Therapeutae, we don't have any like origin stories, as it were. We don't have any accounts of like, but the timing of it seems to indicate that likely what it was is this is at a time shortly after, very famously, Cleopatra, the last queen of Egypt. She'd been defeated. Romans come in and really are directly ruling this land of Egypt now. People are finding frustration with new Roman leaders. pagans who don't like it. There's Jewish people who don't like it. And through this weird controversy, ultimately Jewish people receive a great deal of blame for kind of the Romans having a bit of power there. It's kind of a weird long story. And where it ends up going is I think people are getting sick of sort of Roman power within this region. And at least this one group of Jewish ascetics, right? People are giving up a comfortable life, living sexually ascetic, eating very bare foods. I think we'll be a bit happier if we get out of town, set up our own thing here, and it'll be just us studying the Bible together, reading together, and living in a way that we think is ethical.
1: How do they structure themselves as a leaderless society?
0: Because patriarchy is such a huge part of ancient society, what I think is interesting about them is how they engage in this sort of separation within it. Half the community is men, half the community is women, roughly anyway. They separate them pretty significantly, right? That this is not a system where people are intermingling the way we are here in this very room, you and I and so on. And one of my suggestions is that this is kind of serving to undermine patriarchy. That in a world where people are kind of deeply socialized into patriarchal ways of interacting with others, well, how do you prevent that from influencing your interactions with other people if you're not confident you can contain that part of your personality, of your way of being? Well, let's make sure that we limit contact in that case. And so everything would seem to suggest that women ran their own kind of sub-society within this group, and the men kind of ran their own sub-society within this group, really only coming together when they had these kind of symposia where they'd have these philosophical debates.
1: Sounds ideal.
0: Yeah.
1: You point out that some breakaway societies actually rejected cash and they avoided the use of coins and hard currency. What to your mind is kind of one of the strongest examples of that rejection?
0: Yes. So the money was a very controversial thing in the ancient world, something that was very much imposed from above. I think the example of Spartacus from earlier would be another good example of this. It's quite clear in the ancient text that they had no money and that they also prohibited kind of precious metals as well. So there's pretty clear accounts of Spartacus saying, hey, you know what? We've got all this loot, all this gold that we got after this battle that we took from the legionaries. What are we going to do with that? Well, let's sell it so we can kind of get what we do need. Let's make sure we can get more bronze so we can kind of build better weapons, better armor, better shields and so on. I'd say it's a pretty clear example of them just saying straight up, we do not want to have cash. We don't even want to have precious metals, anything that can kind of create a hierarchy status, anything that can be bartered, which is significant, I think, because these are people who were also formerly slaves, right? Their own lives were bartered for it at an earlier point in their lives.
1: Right. So that's rejecting money and coins. But there are other societies that actually shunned reading and writing. So you pointed that one society, Phrygia, was literate at a time when many societies were not, but they shunned reading and writing to break free from oppression. It kind of sounds counterintuitive.
0: It does. I think we talk a lot about reading as a source of liberation today, and obviously I published a book on pro-reading, pro-literacy and everything like that. And I also a professor, right? For any students here, I'm glad that you're here for this.
1: We're in the library.
0: Yeah, we're in the library right now. And even when we think back in the past, right, we think the United States having those anti-literacy laws for slaves, right, that slaves were not allowed to learn to read and write, Frederick Douglass being a very famous way of cleverly rebelling against that. And yet, what we find in the ancient world is that literacy is kind of understood as a tool of imperial power. Well, how do you force people to follow laws? Well, you force people to kind of learn to understand, to write these laws, to articulate these laws, to pass those laws on to others as well. And so in this region of Phrygia, what would be part of modern day Turkey, what's striking is we find that kind of at one point they seem to be literate. Then over the course of several centuries, this very steep decline in literacy, quite intentionally, right? And only later, kind of in the late Roman period, do they start to kind of have literacy return there. And throughout this time, it's pretty clear that they just don't want to have anything to do with Rome. They don't want to have anything to do with Greece before that, or the Achaemenid, the Persian Empire, even before that. Kind of several consecutive empires, they said, thanks, but no thanks. We're not going to learn to read. We're not going to learn to write. We're just going to kind of make our language an oral spoken language. And that way, there's no laws being written in this. There's no demands being issued by emperors to us in this language. If we can't understand it, what's it matter to us anyway, right?
1: So if they didn't write it, who wrote about that? Like, how do we know about that?
0: So this is kind of important work that's being done by looking at ancient inscriptions and ancient papyri. An important scholar, Peter Toneman, did this important work on this topic. And he traces sort of the decline of the Phrygian language over the course of this time, basically disappearing for several centuries. and only briefly comes back a bit later, things like tombstones, monuments, stuff like that. And because it disappears from the record, this would be a significant suggestion with that too, right? And certainly when we find ancient Roman and Greek writers talking about the region, this seems to be a theme in what they talk about.
1: So that's a really drastic action to distance yourself from the state. Just how did that work out for them? I mean, did they actually get the autonomy they wanted?
0: It would seem to suggest so. So Rome and the various Greek empires before them would occasionally kind of create these little cities saying, hey, great civilization here, right? If you want to come join us, we've got a little gymnasium, we've got this and that, these various Greek and Roman institutions. Why not come and enjoy these pleasures of civilization? And what is very clear archaeologically is the people of Phrygia said, thanks, but no thanks. We're going to be happy here. We're going to stay in our little kind of hamlets, these little tiny villages. And so even though Rome and Greece would kind of try to create these cities, the inhabitation of them was never growing. And it seemed to only be immigrants specifically from Greece and Rome who were living there, right? With no real deep integration with the kind of people living in Turkey, Phrygia.
1: I have to ask you this just quickly as an aside, but maybe the most unlikely leaderless society that you write about is Mediterranean Greco-Roman pirates.
0: Pirates felt contempt for Romans, whose conquests drove them from their homelands and who now occupy those lands, enslaving many of their kinfolk. Cilician pirates mocked Roman values by adopting outlandish dress that emphasized their shameless lives. Big hats, eye patches, rust-colored cloaks. Pirates enjoyed annoying Romans with their obnoxious songs. Particularly comical, if cruel, was how Cilician pirates treated aristocratic Roman hostages. Plutarch said that when someone objected to being held captive on grounds that he was Roman nobility, pirates pretended to regret the error and begged the man's forgiveness. Then they outfitted the prisoner in a toga, the tuxedo of the time, and other luxury gear, claiming they did not want to repeat the mistake. The pirates would continue this charade for some time to amuse themselves. But once they were out at sea, they invited the Roman prisoner to go free, dropping a ladder into the Mediterranean. If the hostage refused, they simply threw him overboard.
1: But we all know, of course, from countless pirate movies that they always have a pirate captain.
0: Yes.
1: Really? Just explain that to me. How's that possible?
0: Right, absolutely. And the pirate captain was certainly part of these societies, too, when we talk about the ancient world. So when we think about leaderlessness, what I would encourage us to think about is sort of how is power actually functioning within these societies? What power does the captain actually have? And when we look at both kind of the golden age of piracy, think of Pirates of the Caribbean, you know, Long John Silver, that sort of stuff, as well as antiquity. In both situations, we find that the pirate captains really don't have much authority or power within them. Pretty consistently, in both situations, the captain has sort of the power to command in battle. Often these societies need someone to be able to make split-second decisions, right? We're about to be attacked. Do we go left? Do we go right? Not a time to hold a vote on these things. We need someone to just say, we're going to attack with this. We're going to do that instead. And really, that seems to be basically the only power that a captain had. He gets to speak first whenever they have a public assembly where they're kind of debating issues. But beyond that, really not much. He doesn't get any more loot than anyone else. Mutiny is a liable issue to him if he does something the crew doesn't like. We find pirate captains in both antiquity and kind of the golden age not really having anything that I would call meaningful leadership, more symbolic than anything else. Even more striking is pirates' collaboration with each other. Often, when sailors deserted the authoritarian regimes of merchant ships, they organized in profoundly egalitarian ways. Pirates preferred non-hierarchical decision-making processes, what is nowadays called horizontal leadership. Although the captain was the only officer aboard a pirate ship, he held very little authority. Indeed, the captain was afforded few special privileges and only held the power to command the ship and issue orders in battle. In nearly all other respects, he was equal to the crew.
1: Before we head back to antiquity, I wanted to just ask something again that's quite general. It appears as though the examples that you give throughout are societies that are universally shunned or condemned or, you know, condemned effectively by neighbors or the state. Just how much of that contribute to, I guess, their challenges in longevity?
0: Yeah, most of these, you're right, do not last very long, right? The pirate ship, of course, has got a short shelf life, as it were, right? That as soon as you run into Romans, You better either win or run away because you're not going to survive the encounter. And same thing when we talked about with the Third Servile War and these other slave revolts, right? These are often very temporary things that almost have this sort of utopian quality to them. Got this brief window. We can create a world we want to live in, the society we want to live in there. And especially, I think, you know, implied within your question there, right, that sort of these are people who are kind of experiencing the worst parts of society. Slaves, you know, if you're working on a merchant ship, you're a slave. Gladiators, slaves, women who are treated like garbage. You know, what's your way of resisting? Well, let's try to create something better, something more meaningful. And even if it doesn't last forever, hey, this is better than the way we've been doing things. And I think that living out that dream is something that probably meant a lot to these people.
1: Back to ancient Greece, like I said, and specifically to the cynics. Today, we use the adjective cynical to denote being negative or jaded. But the original cynics constitute a real school of thought and even a way of life. How would you characterize that way of life? How would you characterize the cynics of ancient Greece?
0: So yeah, cynic today, like you said, kind of means someone who's very skeptical, someone who's very negative. Literally, it means dog-like. But what do dogs do, right? They lick their crotches, they eat stuff off the ground. They do all sorts of stuff that you're not really supposed to do, right? And this is very much what the cynics of antiquity did. They were very big on sort of shameless behavior, all sorts of bizarre things that they did to say, hey, we don't think that sort of these norms that govern society, right, that honor and shame, that certain people deserve to be treated a certain way, whereas others don't. This is not how we should be doing things, right? I would almost characterize as like a sort of performance art. What happens if we just say we live ethically and not with respect to what creates honorable or dishonorable way of doing things?
1: But the most well-known cynic is probably
0: Diogenes.
1: Exactly, Diogenes. And the famous story that he'd go out in broad daylight with his lamp, you know, when he was asked kind of why he was doing this, he replied, I'm looking for an honest man or a wise man, depending on the version. What insight does that story give us or offer us into cynic philosophy?
0: Yeah, I think it's sort of this quest for living a natural life and a good life. And that how our society is often built around a lot of artifices, right? I guess he's talking about ancient Greek society, but our own society as well here. We often have these artifices about what makes something worthwhile or not worthwhile, what makes something worth respecting or not worth respecting, whether it's clothes, whether it's money, whether it's the way someone looks or acts. And so by kind of encouraging people to say, well, broad daylight, I'm trying to find an honest person, a good person, a wise person here. Well, it's not obvious, right? You have to kind of see beyond those things that are superficial, right? To those sort of deeper questions about what's really within a person.
1: You mentioned in the book, the story of Diogenes meeting with Alexander the Great. There's clearly a huge difference between or a disparity in the status of those two people and their sociocultural standing. So why would Alexander the Great, who conquered most of the known world, want to meet a philosopher like Diogenes?
0: Absolutely, yeah. So, well, Alexander the Great himself was a student of one of the most famous philosophers of all time. He was a student of Aristotle. And, you know, genealogically, who's a student of whom? Well, Aristotle's sort of a cousin, as it were, of Diogenes when it comes to sort of their intellectual genealogy there, right? Clearly has a reverence for rhetoric, for philosophy. And when he gets to Greece itself, because, you know, Alexander is from Macedonia and he's working his way to Greece, and he arrives at sort of a suburb and wants to kind of meet this sort of famous guy. So he clearly reveres this idea of someone who's an intellectual, who's a critical thinker and so on. Diogenes represents that. Alexander the Great had recently conquered Greece, and when he visited the city of Corinth, numerous philosophers went out to greet him. Diogenes was conspicuously absent from the welcoming party. Alexander wanted to see Diogenes, heard that he was in a nearby suburb, and went to see him there. Alexander was so excited that he told Diogenes that he would do anything Diogenes wanted, any gift, any honor, anything. Diogenes' reply has become iconic. Can you just get out of my sunlight? And so, of course, that kind of prompts a whole famous incident right there. What does Diogenes say? Just one thing. Can you get out of the sun, right? He just wants to continue bathing in the sun and anything like that. The best you can do is just get out of my
1: way. As philosophers do.
0: Yeah, exactly, right? So clearly no respect for the power and everything there too, right?
1: So the book diagnoses the problems with representative democracy as we experience it right now. So it looks to the ancient world for more direct participatory forms of democracy. And it pretty much concludes with making a case for anarchy. That word, of course, connotes today mayhem, dysfunction, and chaos. Can you explain what you mean by it?
0: Anarchy tends to have very negative connotations, right? Chaos, stuff like that today. In the ancient world, it eventually came to have that connotation, but it did not initially. Very first use of the word anarchy in the ancient world is in an ancient play where there's the figure Antigone, where she says, I'm not ashamed of my anarchia. I'm not ashamed of the fact that I don't have respect for the leaders. So anarchy in this literal sense just means no leaders, right? That I don't respect those who claim to have power over me. In her case, it's because the laws were telling her to do something she thought was unjust. She's protesting these laws and saying, thanks, but no thanks. I'm not going to do that. And so we find the earliest uses of this word anarchy, really what it's saying, not leaderlessness, right? So kind of egalitarian forms of structuring a society, right? The idea that you don't have one person dictating things or small council of people dictating things, but the idea that there's a sort of this widespread participation that others can engage in. So whether it's be an example of Herodotus, the first Greek historian, uses the word in the context of this Persian military unit where their commander died and they're in a state of anarchy. They function perfectly well. They organize among themselves about how to engage the situation. They do function pretty well, all considered, right? Having lost their commander, but they're literally in a state of anarchy at that point. And so with this, when I'm encouraging critical thinking about anarchy and kind of an openness to it, in this case, it's more about how can we organize ourselves in egalitarian ways and think about governing ourselves that is more participatory, more engaged, that we see ourselves participating in politics rather than simply being something at Queen's Park, at Nathan Phillips Square or Ottawa, as the case may be, right?
1: But, the examples that you point to in the book from the ancient world of real people being directly involved in politics were all really, as we mentioned, small communities that didn't last for very long and tiny compared to our societies today. So they weren't interdependent. They didn't have banking systems or cell phones or, all these things that we live with today. And so the direct participation that you admire so much from back then feels like it wouldn't really be possible right now, is it?
0: Sure. So would an entire country of Canada overnight be able to function well with this switch to the system? Almost certainly not, right? There'd be a significant breakdown in that process. Where I think we can often start with these things is within our own kind of small ways within our lives. How are we engaging, again, those reading groups, our religious communities, things like that where we can kind of say, hey, let's do this in a way where we're not, say, electing a president or anything like that. But let's think about how we can kind of have power distributed a bit more egalitarian, creative ways of saying, here's what we don't like about our society. How can we do better when we're creating these new systems of our own here? And so again, for a massive society like Canada or, at a global scale too, for that matter, right? There's this tight connection between every nation in the world at this point. And we kind of take the nation state for granted as an inevitable thing at this point, I think. Well, it's going to take a lot of imagination. I don't think it's going to start overnight, right? This is not advocating a world revolution of another sort, overthrow or anything like that. But I think what I'm trying to suggest is that we think about how we can, in our own lives, engage in that a bit more anarchistically, right? How can we think about where power lies and where it doesn't lie and do better in that regard?
1: Is there one, we've only covered a very tiny portion of what you cover in the book, but is there one society, one model that you think could be inspirational to the way we live today? More inspirational than others?
0: Sure, yeah. So all these societies, I would just preface by saying they're of a very different time. And there's, of course, considerable flaws with all of them, right? So we all have our sort of proverbial blind spots with these things. But for me, I found the pirates really compelling as an example. My partner, as I was researching, writing that chapter, would see me staring out the window on occasion. And she would just say, are you thinking about pirates again? And I said, yes, I am. I just found them just so incredibly fascinating, where just here's these people who are dealing with the most difficult parts of society, right? These people who are isolated, right? If you're a merchant sailor, you're on your boat, not surrounded by anyone at this point, other than your fellow crew members. You're enslaved. You've got no family or friends. You're not treated well. You're not getting paid for this or anything. And so I think they present a pretty compelling example of how, even in the worst situations, you can say, I've had enough. We're going to do things a different way here. And creating, I think, was a remarkably robust democratic forms there on these pirate ships that were adaptive to different situations and adaptive not just ship by ship, but hey, we can kind of change our own pirate constitution as things go on here. Because I think we often live in a very static society when it comes to the law, right? We have limitations of what is possible and what's not possible in our politics.
1: That would have been a very tough life, wouldn't it?
0: I think it would have been horrible. I don't have sea legs myself or anything. So when I've sailed, I've gotten quite sick just being on a friend's sailboat or anything.
1: But I mean, again, imagining if you could go back in time and choose a time that in which you would live, is there one?
0: Well, that's a tough one. I think... I'm more or less a pacifist, so a lot of these armed revolt stuff.
1: More or less.
0: Yeah, I'm not too appealing the idea of fighting in combat or anything, but I think sort of the revolt of Spartacus in that, not the revolt itself, but kind of those elderly, the women, the children, disabled and so on, who are creating a functioning society, these former slaves themselves, who are able to kind of create a robust society there, I think I found very fascinating. And if I were to live among any of these sort of groups there, I think that would be maybe the most appealing to me, right? Because when we think about slaves in the ancient world, frankly, they're the ones doing all the important work. They're entertainers, they're cooks, all these sorts of things there that you're going to have a pretty well-functioning society if you're living among a bunch of, you know, disgruntled slaves and everything there. Yeah.
1: Ladies and gentlemen, please join me in thanking Chris Zeichman. Thank you so much. It's really fascinating. Thank you. I also would like to thank the Toronto Public Library, especially Sergio Elmire and Gregory McCormick and the entire staff here at the library. Thank you very much for supporting these talks. Thank you.

You just heard my conversation with author, religious scholar, and historian Christopher Zeichman. His book is called Radical Antiquity: Free Love Zoroastrians, Farming Pirates, and Ancient Uprisings. This episode was produced by Greg Kelly and Donna Dingwall. Technical production by Will Yar and Danielle Duval. Our web producer is Lisa Ayuso. Nikola Lukšić is the senior producer. Greg Kelly is the executive producer of Ideas. And I'm Nala Ayed.

0: 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The Canadian Elite Basketball League is back, bringing 10 teams, exceptional talent, and nonstop energy all season long. 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
0: When there's a dog in need, Brady Oliveira and Alex Blumberg are hitting the ground running. 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
5: This is World Report. Good morning. I'm Mark Carcasole. Alberta Premier Danielle Smith says a question about separation will be added to October's referendum ballot, but it's not a straight independence vote. Instead, Albertans will be asked to choose between staying in Canada or directing the province to start the legal process for a future binding separation vote. CBC's Janice McGregor is in our parliamentary bureau. Janice, a lot of people are looking at this question. They're trying to figure out what Smith's strategy is. Unpack that for us.
6: Yeah, in the wake of mounting threats to both her leadership and potentially national unity, the premier last night seemed to be trying to call the question without actually calling the question. She said recent court decisions finding inadequate consent from First Nations, her government still appealing those, it makes it impossible to hold a binding referendum on Alberta independence right now. So instead, we have this more consultative question. Stéphane Dion, the author of the Federal Clarity Act in the 90s, told CBC News last night that this fudgier wording may not trigger an intervention from Ottawa at this point, but in launching this campaign, perhaps an effort to appeal to or appease the independence camp, Danielle Smith also said she'll oppose what the separatists ultimately want.
7: I support Alberta remaining in Canada. That is how I would vote on separation in a provincial referendum. It is also the position of my government and my caucus.
6: In the wake of that statement that her caucus is going to campaign to stay in Canada, separatist leaders last night called for their supporters to start organizing against Smith at the riding level, doubling down on their vision of an independent Alberta focusing on the U.S. instead of Ottawa's plans to diversify Alberta's economy. The wording of this double-barreled question is risky because it opens the door to voters thinking they can vote safely for independence as a protest vote because it's not binding. The only way to really put this to rest is going to be an overwhelming mandate to remain. So we'll see what mobilizes now on that side.
5: Janice McGregor in our parliamentary bureau. Thanks, Janice.
6: You're welcome.
5: Foreign Affairs Minister Anita Anand is calling the treatment of Canadians detained by Israel appalling. In a post on X, Anand shared that the activists have now arrived safely in Turkey and are receiving medical care. The 12 Canadians were part of the Global Samud Flotilla. They were apprehended by the Israeli Defense Forces in international waters earlier this week. Anand is condemning the mistreatment of those Canadians after videos of the group were posted online by far-right Israeli politician Itamar Ben-Gvir. Uganda is suspending travel to and from the neighboring Democratic Republic of Congo due to fears of an escalating Ebola outbreak. The epicenter of the virus in eastern DRC sits right along the border. The restrictions come as the disease continues its rapid spread. There's been an update from the World Health Organization this morning. They say health officials have already tracked more than 750 cases and 150 deaths thus far. Anna Cunningham has more.
8: Panic at an Ebola treatment center, filmed by a health worker in the northeastern Congolese town of Rampara. protesters seen setting fire to tents where Ebola patients were in isolation. It's believed their anger was sparked when hospital staff refused to release the body of a popular soccer player for burial. Even after death, Ebola patients remain infectious. Dr. Abdou Sebouchiche, a senior health advisor at International Medical Corps, says they are fighting misinformation as well as the deadly virus. Dr. Sebouchiche says some locals say it's magic killing people. Others don't believe Ebola exists. The echoes of grief resound in the city of Bunia in Ituri province as the body of one Ebola victim is carried away by health workers in protective suits. The M23 rebel group that controls part of the east has now confirmed the first case of Ebola in South Kivu province, far from the epicenter in Ituri. Concerns about just how widespread this virus now is has hit training for the DRC's World Cup team. Its soccer camp in the capital, Kinshasa, now cancelled. Dr. Oliver Johnson from King's College London says this outbreak raises problems since the US pulled out of the World Health Organization under President Donald Trump.
1: A World Cup in the US is exactly the kind of time the US and the WHO would be joining up, but they're barely on speaking terms anymore.
8: The WHO is expected to give an update on the scale of this outbreak later today. Anna Cunningham, CBC News, London.
5: Chinese state media is reporting at least 20 people have died and dozens more are missing as torrential rain and floods soak parts of southern and central China. Forecasters say there's no immediate relief in sight either. Lisa Xing with that story.
9: In Enshi, a city in China's Hubei province, torrential rain has been coming down for days, causing flash floods. The worst storm this year, says state media. At least 21 people are dead, according to reports. Six died after a pickup truck fell into a flooded river. Others are still missing, while more than 16,000 residents had to evacuate their homes. Enshi resident Chen Qixiu says when they woke up in the morning and looked around, it was like an ocean. After an hour, the water flooded into the room. As excavators worked to clear debris, remove mud, and even residents, authorities say they've allocated millions of dollars for disaster relief and emergency responses. Over 5 days, rain fell across a massive area, 1,000 kilometers covering seven of the country's southwestern and central provinces. Parts of Guangxi got more than 800 millimeters of rain, the flooding forcing schools and businesses to close. It's okay, don't be afraid, said this worker to an elderly resident who was crying. The best outcome is if you're safe. Chinese meteorologists say the unusually large areas of rainfall are slow moving. More rain is expected in the south, including in Hong Kong. Lisa Sheng, CBC News, Toronto.
5: The Nova Scotia RCMP is facing some severe criticism for its handling of a sexual assault case involving a woman who was later murdered. Susie Butlin was killed by her neighbor in 2017, just weeks after her allegations of harassment and assault against him were dismissed by police. After examining the case, a federal watchdog agency concludes the investigation was seriously mishandled. CBC's Haley Ryan reports.
10: Someone had to fight for her.
11: For nearly a decade, Suzanne Davis has been pushing for justice for her best friend, Susie Butlin. The 58-year-old woman was at her home on Nova Scotia's North Shore, near Tatamagush, when her neighbor, Ernie Jr. Duggan, shot and killed her. The same man, she told the RCMP, had sexually assaulted her and been harassing her for weeks.
10: She was literally stalked and, you know, just not believed.
11: Police concluded there wasn't enough evidence. On Thursday, the CRCC released a scathing report that found serious issues with how police handled every aspect of Butlin's case. Its 72 findings say there were grounds to lay sex assault charges against Duggan.
12: Like, why does this keep happening?
11: Retired RCMP member Kathy Mansley was the one who filed a complaint to the CRCC in the fall of 2021. She came forward after Davis spoke out about Butlin's case in the aftermath of Nova Scotia's mass shooting in April 2020. Some of the RCMP officers who were involved in the Portapique tragedy were the same officers who ignored Butlin.
12: I couldn't sleep at night knowing that, you know, this lady should still be alive and with her family and her friends.
11: The report makes 79 recommendations, including creating specialized units to monitor all sexual assault cases.
12: This means that Susan Butlin did not die in vain. That is a big one.
11: RCMP Commissioner Mike Duame says he accepts nearly all of the report's recommendations and says the force has started taking steps to address them. Haley Ryan, CBC News, Halifax.
5: And in British Columbia, a man has been sentenced in what officials call the most prolific case of voyeurism ever prosecuted in this country. Police say it involves hundreds of female victims whose images were posted online. Jonna Bailan has more from Victoria.
13: 652 women and girls. That's how many victims Saanich police have been able to identify in thousands of images and videos captured by 39-year-old Yin Yang Derek Chan. Police say the materials were uploaded to a popular image-based social media app. A detective was made aware of the photos and videos being posted from the Saanich area. The investigation led to Chan, who has a previous voyeurism conviction. While executing a search warrant at Chan's home, police found devices containing thousands of photos and hours of video. Chan was arrested again in January 2025. Months later, he pleaded guilty to voyeurism-related offenses. Ninu Kang, executive director of Ending Violence Association of BC, describes the toll on victims.
14: It impacts you for the rest of your life. Any space that you go, you just don't feel safe. You just don't know if this will happen to you again.
13: Chan has been sentenced to 4.5 years in prison. The court has also ordered he be placed on the sex offender registry for 20 years. Jonna Bailan, CBC News, Victoria.
5: And that's the latest national and international news from World Report. I'm Mark Carcasol. This is CBC News.
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0: Earlier this week, Prime Minister Mark Carney condemned what he described as the abominable treatment of flotilla activists detained by Israeli authorities. His statement came after the release of a video showing activists from around the world blindfolded, restrained, and forced down on the ground as Israeli National Security Minister Itamar Ben-Gvir toured the detention site. Up to a dozen Canadians were among those detained, according to the group who organized the flotilla. All detainees have since been deported. The footage has led to all kinds of international outrage, but it's also drawn new attention to a question that has persisted for nearly two decades now. Why do activists keep trying to sail to Gaza in the first place? We're joined by Heidi Matthews today, professor at York University's Osgoode Law School, who traveled alongside one of the flotillas as part of a legal support vessel in September. She joins me to discuss the politics and history of the Gaza flotillas and the long tradition of nonviolent direct action. Heidi, thank you so much for being with me today.
1: Thanks so much for having me.
0: Why don't we begin with the news here? As of yesterday, a number of world leaders, including Mark Carney, published statements in reference to a video that I'm just going to describe for listeners here.
2: Free Palestine!
0: The video depicts a number of imprisoned flotilla participants. One is pulled to the ground by their head. Israeli National Security Minister Itamar Ben-Gvir walks past surrounded by agents in masks. We then see him waving the Israeli flag. The camera then cuts and we see dozens of activists with their hands cable tied behind their backs and on their knees and in stress positions with their foreheads touching the ground. And talk to me about your reaction to the video and then we'll discuss what Carney and others had to say.
1: Yeah, it's a very distressing video, but at the same time, entirely predictable. So what happened to these participants who are now, as of this recording on Thursday afternoon, either on their way to Turkey or arriving in Istanbul as we speak. I've just been watching a live feed from the Freedom Flotilla Coalition, picturing participants arriving, many of them with very severe visible injuries as well. So the reason why that level of abuse is not surprising to me is because Israel has been inflicting severe abuse and even death on flotilla participants for many, many years. The flotilla itself has been sailing under different organizations, but essentially since the beginning of Israel's economic closure, as they sometimes call it, or the blockade of the Gaza Strip. And there have been several missions. They've gained notoriety and also a much greater degree of participation since the intensification of violence in the Strip in October 23, continuing through today. The last flotilla, the one that I participated alongside, as you described, had many hundreds of volunteers. So over 400 volunteers on many dozens of vessels, all of which were intercepted. Those volunteers were imprisoned for a much longer period in Israel, so up to 6 days in total. And they also suffered severe abuse and deprivation that we can talk about. I'll list some instances. Stress positions, as you mentioned, forced nudity and other forms of sexual violence and threats of sexual violence. Some Muslim women had their hijabs forcibly removed. Various forms of physical violence, deprivation, including lack of access to food or clean drinking water. Medications were taken, et cetera. So the videos are not surprising to me or people who have participated in the flotilla, but we're certainly very glad to see that finally, after 20 years, the world is beginning to pay attention.
0: Carney responded to this video by saying, in part, the abominable treatment of civilians aboard the flotilla, including that which is documented in footage shared by Itamar Ben-Gvir, is unacceptable. He goes on to mention the fact that Ben-Gvir has already been sanctioned by Canada and that dignity and the protection of civilians must be upheld. Canada's Minister of Foreign Affairs has
3: directed my officials to summon the Israeli ambassador regarding the mistreatment of civilians aboard the flotilla.
0: To demand assurances regarding the safety and security of Canadians involved. That was like pretty much a summary of that statement. Did it leave anything out to you?
1: Yeah, there's quite a bit going on here. I think the first thing to mention is that this statement actually came after Prime Minister Benjamin Netanyahu himself had called out Ben-Gavir.
2: Earlier this week, Israeli Prime Minister Benjamin Netanyahu praised Israeli forces for blocking the flotilla, but said today the way Ben-Gavir deals with the activists in the video is not in line with Israel's values.
1: So there is already a decision at the highest echelons of the Israeli government that Ben-Gavir would be held out as kind of a bad apple or an individual doing something, you know, outside of what is ordinarily condoned and perpetrated by Israeli institutions, including their vast detention system. So that's the first major mistake here, is to present this issue as though it's singular and related to the leadership alone of Ben-Gavir. When one watches the videos, what one sees are dozens and dozens of detention officials, some of them may be military, others may be related to prison facilities. Those people are taking part in and engaging in illegal acts right before our eyes. And so this is not an issue of Ben-Gavir. This is an issue, a longstanding one, that human rights organizations, Palestinians, the UN, et cetera, have been documenting again for decades. The treatment that the world is up in arms about now when it comes to individuals who are not Palestinian is, I think, indicative of the deep, deep racism that undergirds both Canada's institutional support for Israel's unlawful occupation and the dehumanization that Israel perpetrates against Palestinians in detention in the thousands on a daily basis.
0: I noticed another thing that the statement doesn't address is the legality of the seizure of the flotilla itself. I know you're a professor at Osgoode Law School and you specialize in international law. So I wonder, what does the law say? Is it legal for Israeli authorities to intercept and arrest activists in international waters?
1: Yeah, this is a great point. And it goes actually back to the heart of the question, which is the blockade itself, which again is not tied to the events of October 7th or anything like that, but is longstanding Israeli policy. So Israel claims that its nearly total blockade of the Gaza Strip is lawful, and it claims that the naval blockade it has instituted in order to uphold the isolation of the Strip and maintain its unlawful occupation, it says that that's necessary in order to prevent arms and other kinds of military equipment and support from reaching Hamas and other militant groups. Now, I will say, under the law of war, naval blockades can, in very limited circumstances, be a lawful means and method of warfare. However, they cannot be used, as Israel does, as a justification to circumvent the law of occupation, which requires the occupier to adequately supply the civilian population with the necessities of life. That includes food, water, medicine, hygienic supplies, access to healthcare, et cetera. And a key part of this blockade has to prevent the free movement of Palestinians in and out of the Gaza Strip. That means a lot of things. One example is that children who suffer severe injuries requiring amputation, et cetera, are not allowed to leave the trip to receive it. So even if in some alternate universe where the blockade were found to be lawful, and I object to that construction, but even if it were lawful, Israel, A, is not allowed to use it to prevent supplies from reaching the population, and B, is not allowed to enforce it using unlawful means, including attacks on civilians and abuse of detainees.
0: So why is it, do you think, that the Canadian government isn't then calling the seizure of the flotilla itself illegal? Is it because they disagree with you? Is it something else?
1: You know, calling into question what Israel has been doing as a matter of state policy over the last many decades would mean calling into question the occupation itself. That is clearly something that the Canadian government is not willing to do. As yet. Hopefully that will change, but the Canadian government has not been willing to go against fundamental Israeli state policy. Instead, it maintains that the two-state solution is a possibility, et cetera.
0: I know you did a bit of this before, but I do want to come back to some of the reported treatment of activists that have been detained, particularly in recent years. I think a lot of people certainly that this came to the forefront after Swedish activist Greta Thunberg was on a previous flotilla.
4: I'm not scared of Israel. I'm scared of a world that has seemingly lost all sense of humanity. And what we are doing here is trying to show that there is still some humanity left, that there are still people willing to step up when all other means fail. But this is a
0: lack. One activist said that they witnessed Greta dragged on the ground and forced to kiss the Israeli flag.
5: Drag her very intensely, and they even like put the Israeli flag on her face, and they even put Greta on a trolley. Like, they treated her like animal.
6: They draped her in an Israeli flag, and they just pushed and pulled her wherever they wanted and for whatever propaganda they wanted.
0: Greta told the Swedish foreign ministry that she received harsh treatment, got rashes, which were suspected to be caused by bed bugs. And other prisoners have reported, for example, drinking water from toilets after being denied food and clean water. I'm not sure if you mentioned that before, but just tell me a little bit more about what you have heard from people who have been part of these flotillas, et cetera.
1: Right. So one of the services that I provide on a continuing basis to the Canadian organization that is part of the Freedom Flotilla Coalition is gathering and assessing participant testimonies. And so I've spoken to many participants in the last flotilla, the one that Greta was part of. The Israeli government often likes to refer to as the selfie yacht. And I think that kind of imagery, when compared to the imagery we're seeing over the course of today and yesterday, is really striking.
7: We were held hostage in handcuffs in a very tight room, hot. We were not allowed to get fresh water for 20 hours until we reached Ashdod. And when we reached Ashdod, we were treated like terrorists.
8: I speak for everybody that was there, for the whole flotilla. That's the word to describe the place where we were at is a camp, a concentration camp.
1: Those volunteers report, again, various kinds of sexual abuse and humiliation, various kinds of threats, certainly lack of access to food and water. Many of them, of course, went on a hunger strike in solidarity with Palestinian captives held in Israeli detention. One thing I will say that's extremely worrying for us last fall was the way in which Canadian consular staff failed to actually provide for the most basic rights of persons being held in detention under international human rights law. And that relates to the availability of clean drinking water. When consular staff visited Canadians in Khetziot prison, in the Negev desert, they were informed that they didn't have access to clean water. They requested bottled water and were never supplied with it. When they asked the consular staff what the Canadian government was doing to secure their humane treatment and release, the reply they got was that Minister Anand had tweeted.
0: Had tweeted. Got it.
1: Yeah.
0: Okay. You know, these flotilla's stated mandate, as you said, is to break the siege of Gaza and deliver food and resources to Palestinians. They also are designed in like the old civil rights tradition of creating a spectacle. Participants know that they will be arrested. Many have to know that they will be treated violently, especially now. In the way during the American civil rights era, leaders would march knowing that they would likely be attacked by police dogs or shot with hoses.
9: When the children took to the streets, the local head of the police, Bull Connor, used high pressure fire hoses and dogs to attack the children, many of whom were arrested.
10: Called the state troopers in to move in on us with their bitter clubs clutched on both ends and literally toppling us over as if you top a bowling pins in a bowling alley.
11: But I've always felt that if we could fill the jails in our Witness for Freedom, it would lay the whole issue before the conscience of the local and national community.
0: But I guess the hope is that the moral shock of those images would inspire the public to confront injustices they might otherwise ignore, right? Given that, though, why do you think Israeli officials like Ben-Gvir shared the video?
1: Yeah, this is an important question with a lot of possible answers. A couple of observations. So I think there's clearly an unmistakable element of pride that he takes in the video, in particular, given the language that he uses. He says, Israel is the landlord. That's a rough translation of the Hebrew that he's speaking in the video. And you're now kind of guests in our, you know, on our land or in our house or whatever. He also says that he's, you know, asked Netanyahu to allow him to keep the prisoners longer than he has been permitted to. I think it's notable that they've been released almost immediately, right? Which is in contrast to previous flotillas, given the outrage. Obviously, the tradition of nonviolent direct resistance, which is designed, I think, again, to garner public attention to actually eventually get political and policy change, is done often using various kinds of civil disobedience, right? Breaking the law, knowing that one will be arrested, sometimes at a

0: grouping images of people, particularly white women. The woman at the beginning of the Ben-Gvir video, Katrina Graham, is, you know, a young blonde Irish woman. I think that's not accidental that that has been part of the outrage engendered here. I think those folks are willing to put their lives, oftentimes their livelihoods, if they get attacked through, you know, various defamation and propaganda campaigns. They're willing to put all of that on the line because ultimately that's what it takes to get people to even pay attention and then ultimately to get governments to change their policy.
1: Why do you think this video has garnered the kind of statements that we've seen from governments all over the world? I take your point, but
0: yeah,
1: you know, Greta is also a young white woman who has a big international presence. And in response to this incident, we've now seen statements from the United Kingdom, Italy, Spain, France, the UN, Poland, Ireland, Greece, Canada. There are more. And why has this generated such a strong reaction from Western leaders?
0: The Greta piece of this is fascinating because there, she was actually a useful target for supporters of Israel because of the kind of disdain that various folks on the right or have used against her relating to all kinds of activism, climate-related activism, of course, that she does as well. And so one of the iconic photos from her involvement in the flotilla was actually a photo of an IDF soldier kind of handing her a sandwich and saying, look how well we treat her, as opposed to look how we mistreat her, despite allegations of her being relating to the flag, et cetera, as you've already described. I think there's something about seeing the abuse, right, that makes it more credible for audiences. Audiences are the public are not willing to view as credible, I guess, simply reports of abuse in maybe quite the same way as if they're actually seeing it. But I think there's also like a broader context here that's interesting and might suggest that we're in an inflection point in terms of public perception, and then maybe we'll see ultimately political action as well. So just last week, Nick Kristof from the New York Times, right, had this extensive report detailing abuse, particularly sexual abuse, inflicted by Israeli detention and security officials against Palestinian detainees. He details all kinds of instances of very graphic sexual abuse that I won't repeat here, but folks can find easily.
1: That was part of my conversation with Heidi Matthews, lawyer and professor of international law at Osgoode Law School at Toronto's York University. If you want to listen to the full episode, you can find Front Burner wherever you get your podcasts or on YouTube. I'm Jamie Poisson. Thank you so much for listening.

0: Good morning. 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The Edmonton Radial Railway Society weighs in on how this would impact the streetcar they operate on the bridge. Also, federal officials are warning about a new cybersecurity risk called Bad Box that's targeting smart devices. We'll hear more about how criminals are taking over everyday gadgets to spy on their owners. Right now, taking a look at the weather, 11 degrees right now, west-southwest winds at 5 kilometers per hour. We're looking at a mix of sun and cloud today, a 30% chance of showers late this afternoon, risk of a thunderstorm as well, and ultimately a high of 22 degrees today. And as we come up to 5:31, Sam Sampson joins us from our CBC Edmonton newsroom. Good morning, Sam.
1: Good morning. Premier Danielle Smith says this fall's referendum ballot will include a question on separation. She made the announcement in a televised address last night.
2: The additional question will be, should Alberta remain a province of Canada, or should the government of Alberta commence the legal process required under the Canadian Constitution?

0: Constitution to hold a binding provincial referendum on whether or not Alberta should separate from Canada.
1: During her address, Smith brought up last week's court ruling, which quashed a pro-separation petition due to a lack of consultation with First Nations. University of Alberta law professor Gerard Kennedy says this new question can work beyond the courts.
2: Assuming that the Alberta Court of King's Bench decision on the duty to consult is upheld, what this would essentially give her permission to do is negotiate with Indigenous Albertans about having a binding referendum.
1: During her address, Smith confirmed she would vote to stay in Canada. This is our top story, so go to cbc.ca/Edmonton or download the CBC News app for more details. In other news, Edmonton Police and Recovery Alberta are opening a new facility this summer to combat disorder. The Integrated Stabilization Center would be a spot for police to detain people who don't face charges but are deemed a risk because of mental health concerns or addictions. Janetta Salvalaggio researches health equity for vulnerable populations. She says she sees this as an old school model and that research shows punishment is not what motivates people toward recovery.
3: If people associate any kind of substance use treatment with being locked up and punished about it, I worry that that's going to drive all of this further underground.
1: Alberta's Ministry of Addictions says the Stabilization Center will have clinical staff, social workers, and recovery coaches. It also adds this will help people who are living at the center of the opioid crisis in Alberta. A single mother in Edmonton is fighting a federal removal order to Kenya set for Monday. But with time running out, she'll have to decide if she takes her three Canadian children with her or leaves them behind. Andrea Hunkar has more.
4: A mother should not be separated from her kids.
5: As Halima Abdi checks into the Canada Border Services Agency like she's done every Wednesday for a decade, time is running out. More than 2 years ago, authorities deferred her removal, allowing her to apply to stay here on humanitarian grounds. But processing times take a decade. She received another removal order this month.
4: I'm begging the government to accept the deferral because I cannot leave my kids. They will never recover from this if I leave them.
5: Helping her is Coalition for Justice and Human Rights advocate Mark Charrington.
6: I think it's ridiculous that we have a pending application for her to stay here on humanitarian grounds. And at the same time, the federal government is throwing these people on removal orders.
5: The federal government says a pending application doesn't delay a removal from Canada. Andrea Hunkar, CBC News, Edmonton.
1: Well, barbecue season is finally here, and this weekend's forecast looks pretty perfect for firing up the grill. But if steak or beef burgers are on the menu, expect to pay a premium. As Ina Sadu reports, customers are in for a pricey summer.
7: At Calgary's Bon Ton Meat Market, shoppers say beef is becoming harder to justify.
8: Still hurts to buy a steak. It's so darn expensive.
7: According to Statistics Canada, beef prices are up more than 12% from last year and nearly 63% since 2021. Even so, Bon Ton owner Greg Keller says it's a top seller.
9: We're still 45% of our sales are beef. However, you are seeing people either buying a little less, maybe not as big a steak, maybe a little cheaper cut of meat.
7: Experts say years of drought caused feed prices to rise, forcing ranchers to shrink their herds, tightening up supply. But Brenna Grant with beef statistics firm Canfex also says global demand is up.
10: We have a protein moment happening, not only in North America, but around the world.
7: And while she says Canada's cattle herd is beginning to expand, it'll take a few years before that makes an impact at the grocery store. Ina Sidhu, CBC News, Calgary.
1: And finally, if you need your NHL fix, let's go to the Stanley Cup playoffs.
11: Caulfield scores! There's the answer a minute in.
1: It was all Montreal after that bounce back goal to tie last night's game in the first minute, and the team did not look back. The Habs took game one of the Eastern Conference Final over the Carolina Hurricanes 6-2. Game two is in Carolina on Saturday night. And that's your CBC News for Edmonton. Again, big provincial top story. We will have a referendum question this fall regarding separation. For more details on what the question is, cbc.ca/Edmonton.
12: Thanks so much, Sam. And yeah, we'll have a lot of coverage about that here on Edmonton AM. We'll hear from some Edmontonians because some of our reporters hit the streets to find out what they're thinking about this. We'll also hear from Thomas Lukaszek, who led that Forever Canadian petition. And we'll chat with political scientist Jared Wesley later in the show. So thanks for that, Sam.
1: Sounds like great coverage.
12: Yeah, we got a lot going on, Sam.
1: Awesome.
12: Thanks. for that. You are listening to Edmonton AM here on CBC Radio 1. I'm Tara McCarthy, joined by Colton Hutchinson. Good morning, Colton.
13: Good morning, Tara. A big news Friday.
12: Mm-hmm.
13: Not going out with the week on the at the end of the week.
12: Yeah, exactly. And big news in the sports world, too, like we just heard from Sam there, the Montreal Canadiens winning last night. You know this, there's this house that we feature before on CBC, and they used to do a whole kind of billboard across their front fence that had all the different Oilers jerseys. Do you remember seeing this?
13: Yeah, I think it's in Wequentwin.
12: It is. So it's on 102 Ave, just before 116 Street as you're traveling kind of eastbound on 102 Ave, and in the Wequentwin neighborhood. So I drive past there every single morning. I drove past this morning and I saw that they painted on it because they took down the oil rig, or it might still be up. It says... what does it say? It says, let's get Habitin or something like
13: Habitin.
12: That. No, what does it say? Oh, now I'm forgetting. But anyways, they've got it kind of decorated for the Habs and they're cheering on Montreal. So were you enjoying the game last night?
13: Yeah, definitely. First period for sure. Classic Montreal first period of this playoffs where they get scored on early by Seth Jarvis, the Canadian Olympian. So good to see him get a goal and then Montreal take over after that.
12: Yeah.
13: It's interesting to see people bandwagon on. There's a house in Lloydminster that has skeletons up all year round. It's like a Halloween display that
12: right.
13: the community loved so much that they've kept it up. They're all decked out in Habs jerseys as well.
12: So yeah.
13: Lots of love.
12: Well, you know, I mentioned it earlier when you and I first started talking about when the Oilers were out and then Montreal was really the only Canadian team left. This is what happens, right? People did it with the Oilers when they took it all the way to the Stanley Cup Finals. So it's not surprising as people are kind of cheering on with the Habs. I think it said make it happen. I think that's what it says on the site. Now I forget. You know, when I'm driving past it at 4:15 in the morning, it's hard to remember things. But
13: are you tuned into the playoffs now? Because I know throughout the season you were not so on the bandwagon or weren't watching a ton of games throughout the regular season.
12: I have been watching them here and there. It just depends on the evening. Like I won't shift plans for it.
13: Right.
12: Last night I inevitably missed the game because of the time I got home. I was actually out at a greenhouse with my mother-in-law and we were buying some plants and things like that. So then I was kind of tending to that, watched Premier Smith's address and then got down to some other business in the home. So I missed last night's game, but I'm watching it here and there. I'm loving that I don't have to have my schedule abide by watching games.
13: Yeah, it's a relaxing playoffs for sure.
12: It
13: you
12: is.
13: You just kind of enjoy the games as they come.
12: Yeah, exactly. And we're in for some really nice weather, so you might not want to plunk in front of the TV over the next couple days.
13: That's right. We're going to be above 20 degrees here for a couple of days. 11 to start out this morning in Edmonton with light winds, west-southwest 5 kilometers an hour. Looking for that high of 22 degrees today. A mix of sun and cloud once again, as we saw yesterday, and that 30% chance of showers for this afternoon. With a risk of a thunderstorm, similar to what we saw yesterday. So a little bit of rain or some water of some sort on my vehicles this morning.
12: There was definitely some rain. I could just tell from some of the wet patterns on the streets.
13: Okay, yeah. And probably depending on where you are in the city,
12: amounts
13: would have varied. So another 30% chance of showers for later on today. 9 degrees as an overnight low and up to 24 tomorrow. Sunny in the morning for Saturday with a mix of sun and cloud and another 30% chance of showers for the afternoon. Once again, right now we're at 11 degrees. Looking for that high of 22.
12: Thanks, Colton. And we're just coming up to 5:40 here on Edmonton AM. The High-Level Bridge streetcar is a popular attraction during Edmonton summers, but its future could be up in the air. This week, city administration released a report recommending the decommissioning of the high-level and low-level bridges. And this could cause an issue for the streetcar's summer route, because if you've ever ridden it before, you know it goes across the top of the high-level bridge. Well, Chris Ashdown is president of the Edmonton Radial Railway Society. He spoke with Radioactive host Min Dariwal and began by sharing his reaction to the city's report.
14: We were really surprised. We've been consulted over the last few years about the rehabilitation project for the bridge. Mm-hmm. And we knew that there were issues with the bridge that were coming out more and more as more design work was being done. And, you know, given the bridge is 113 years old, it's got that not that many years ahead of it.
15: Is that right?
14: Yeah.
15: I mean, yeah, obviously you're on the bridge more often than others along with your colleagues. Is it evident that there's work that needs to be done from the vantage point that you guys have?
14: Well, we operate on the top deck, and the top deck is actually in fairly good condition. It wasn't rehabbed in the 1990s when the rest of the bridge was, but we don't get the salt and everything that you do from traffic, so it's stood up much better. And we were doing some tie replacements on the bridge this past spring, and so some of the engineers had a look at the condition of the steel underneath the ties, and it was actually in pretty good shape.
15: Okay, well, that's good. That's good news. How important is the High-Level Bridge to the Edmonton Radial Railway Society?
14: Well, it's a showcase for our streetcars, and it's a reenactment of history. Streetcars ran across the bridge from 1913 to 1951.
15: Okay.
14: So it's historically accurate that we're operating on there. We do have one Edmonton streetcar plus another one we're restoring right now.
15: Mm-hmm.
14: So it's reenactment of that early history of public transportation in Edmonton.
15: And the streetcars are already in operation right now, aren't they?
14: Yeah, we started on the May long weekend and we run till Thanksgiving.
15: Okay. The city report said that they will look to consult your society as they plan this. What questions do you have this all starts?
14: I think there's two things. One is what's going to happen to the existing bridge, short of demolition.
15: Right.
14: If there's any alternative uses for that bridge once a replacement is built. If it's going to be dismantled, what's going to be into the design for the new bridge?
15: Mm-hmm.
14: And will there be any opportunities for streetcars to run across that?
15: Right. We don't yet know the plans for the future bridge, but we do know that they hope to make it transit-oriented. What do you hope is part of those plans?
14: I can see the possibility of LRT going across that bridge. The current high-level bridge doesn't have the capacity to do that, but they could have that opportunity with a new bridge. And if they're going to put LRT, maybe put in streetcars.
15: Mm. If the streetcar isn't part of the plan for the new bridge design, what's that going to mean for the society?
14: We'll look at what other options we have for running a streetcar. Just some ideas that we'll toy with over the next 10 or 15 years
15: mm-hmm.
14: for that. We are kind of limited. If we want a really good view, a high-level bridge is it.
15: I'm just going to say, that's the jewel, right, when you go across.
14: Yeah, that's the big attraction.
15: Yeah.
14: So we'll have to see what options we have for that. It's a real showcase. It's a real attraction, especially for visitors from outside of Edmonton.
15: Yeah, what do you hear from people when they get that vantage of the city along that ride?
14: Well, they're just blown away. It's just, there's no other streetcar bridge in the world like it.
15: Mm-hmm.
14: And we get a view of the city that you get from nowhere else in the city, even from the lower deck on the bridge. It's not as good as on the top.
15: Right. And you did mention that the streetcars are up and running. So what if people, want to jump on the streetcar? How do they go about doing it? What is this summer shaping up to be for you guys?
14: Well, we're looking at another really busy summer. Anyone wanting to come on the streetcar, you buy your ticket from the conductor or one of our ticket sellers.
15: Mm-hmm.
14: We operate from Thursday to Monday each week, plus stat holidays. And if you're really wanting to get a good ride, choose Thursday, Friday, or Monday.
15: Less busy.
14: Saturdays and Sundays are really busy. We do operate two streetcars on those days, but it is really busy.
15: A little bit of a lineup.
14: A little bit.
15: Yeah. And we were talking about this the other day. You know, I've lived here for most of my life, but I'm not sure if I've been across the streetcar on top of the high level. And it's interesting. It goes through a tunnel to get to the high level from the south side, doesn't it?
14: Yeah, it's an old CP rail tunnel built about 1915. And that goes under the intersection of 109th Street and Walterdale Hill.
15: Okay.
14: And most people don't know about it because it's not normally accessible by pedestrians.
15: Yeah.
14: We don't want people in the tunnel
15: of course.
14: It's so small.
15: All right. Chris, this has been great. And I know there's many more years of streetcars left to go here. And hopefully heading into the future, there'll still be some room for the streetcar to get across.
12: That's a Radioactive host, Min Dariwal, speaking with Chris Ashdown, president of the Edmonton Radial Railway Society. They were talking about the future of the high-level bridge streetcar. A new report from the City of Edmonton administration recommends that the 113-year-old bridge be decommissioned. However, the streetcar is officially up and running this summer, so that'll be a decision made in the future. It travels from Old Strathcona to downtown and back if you want to ride it through the summer months. Right now it's 5:45. Here's some music.
16: We honor the lives and legacies of two prominent members of the Alberta music community on Key of A this week as we remember Chris Dirksen and Baba Singh, and we celebrate some of the incredible voices shaping Alberta music today with tracks from Bretton Rose, Tammy Ray, Bella White, Zaire Inc., and more. 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And here's a song from this week's playlist, Jolene Marie, Peach Smoke.

0: That's Jolene Marie with Peach Smoke. You can join Tariq Robinson for more great Alberta music on the Key of A. The show airs Saturday at 4 p.m. right here on CBC Radio 1, or you can catch it on Sunday nights at 10:42 on CBC Music. 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It is Friday, May 22nd, and Colton Hutchinson will set you up for the weekend with a look at the forecast over the next few days and today.
1: Well, we've got some warm days ahead, including today with a 22-degree high, 11 degrees to start out. We have a 30% chance of showers to come late in the afternoon with a risk of a thunderstorm as well. 9 degrees overnight tonight and up to 24 for your Saturday with sunny skies in the morning followed by a mix of sun and cloud and a 30% chance of showers late in the afternoon. Slightly cooler on Sunday with 18 degrees and cloudy skies expected, and sticking with these temperatures above 20 degrees as we get into next week as well. So seeing 24 once again on Monday and right around 22 degrees for Tuesday and Wednesday. So feeling a little warmer than late May would have you suggest. Temperatures at this time at typical normals are 19 degrees in the daytime and 7 degrees overnight. So we are past that and will be for the next few days here. Taking a look at some other centers around the province. Red Deer at this time, you have a temperature of 5 degrees, looking for 20, staying above 20 degrees as you get later on into the weekend as well. And Fort McMurray also looking at temperatures above 20 degrees, 8 to start out for you this morning in Fort Mac.
0: Thanks, Colton. A new cybersecurity threat called Bad Box is targeting smart devices. So this is things like lights, thermostats, cameras. They can be taken over if they aren't properly secured. And most people don't notice anything is wrong until the network has already been compromised. Well, Kevin Ramdas is a professor of cybersecurity at Humber Polytechnic in Toronto. He's also the technical chair of the Ontario Skills Cybersecurity Competition and CEO of Latinum IT Partners, which develops secure AI employees hosted and operated in Canada. Good morning, Kevin.
2: Good morning. How are you?
0: I'm good, thanks. Now, in simple terms, can you explain what is Bad Box?
2: Yeah, so Bad Box is just malware. The difference between Bad Box, this malware instance, and other ones is that it's pre-programmed into some electronic devices right out of the box. So we're talking about maybe smart TV boxes or digital picture frames or smart refrigerators, any sort of device that connects to the internet generally. When we're thinking about it and we want to frame it in our mind, we're looking at cheaper Android-based devices. What the malware does is it's used by criminal networks to commit fraud, launch more malware, or attack other systems. And the problem that it creates is that this device now looks totally normal to you, but there are bots working like a hidden army collectively doing illegal activities in the background, and it all looks like it's coming from your home in your network.
0: What surprises me about this is you said it's pre-installed basically on these devices. So how does that happen? How are they getting hacked in the first place before you even buy it?
2: Well, when you buy something online and it's coming from an untrusted source, it's receiving a level of trust that it should not be receiving. So it's being done at the manufacturing process or possibly at the programming process. So people build a generic box, they sell it to someone else to resell. That reseller is a part of the criminal network, so then they put their malware on it and then resell it.
0: So then how does this spread from one device to another in your home?
2: So just like when you invite something into your home, let's say you invite a person to your home, they can come in, they see what doors are open, they see all of the things that are in your home. It's very similar to a device in the internet. So you bring that device into your home. What it can do is do a network scan. It can see all of the IP addresses that are inside your home and all of your devices. And then it can scan those devices for vulnerabilities, ways to get in.
0: Are some homes more vulnerable than others?
2: No and yes. So 99% of the general public generally doesn't have an advanced Wi-Fi network where where usually everyone only has one network. Mm-hmm. So once you have something that's one network, you can see everything on that network. Something that I do personally is that I've got two networks. I've got one Wi-Fi network for my untrusted devices and another one for my trusted devices.
0: So how can people tell that a device has been taken over? Is it easy to tell that?
2: No, not at all. So victims of this would have no idea. And that's part of what makes it so dangerous. The whole point of the entire setup is for it to remain hidden. So your TV is still going to, you're still going to be able to watch TV and see your shows. You're still going to be able to display your photos on these photo frames. And your fridge is still going to cool your food. What's going to happen is that on the background, in the background, it's going to be mixing malicious traffic in with your normal traffic. And so all of this stuff is working together to do bigger and badder things across the country.
0: Like what? What's the benefit in these criminals being able to access your smart home devices like this?
2: Well, so there's money to be made in doing illegal things, like, for example, denial of service attacks. And so that's generally what a botnet could do. It can launch larger ransomware attacks. And so you can rent out a botnet. If you're a criminal that distributes a botnet, then there's another criminal that can rent that botnet to do something negative. So you can use it to do other things as well.
0: Are there any signs people should watch for that might help you understand if your devices have been taken over?
2: It's very, very difficult. So, I mean, the biggest and best thing you could do is preventative. Reactive means you got a lot of work to do. So the preventative work that you can do is not buy untrusted devices and connect them into your network. If you don't know the manufacturer, you don't have a trust relationship with the retailer, when those things are not there, it's very difficult to know what you're actually putting into your network. And so you want to prevent it from the beginning.
0: And if someone does think they've already been hacked, like you said, reactionary is not the best method, but what should they do?
2: Well, first thing you should do is disconnect. It's a lot of work. You got to, the first part, the easy part is disconnect it from the network, disconnect it from power. That's number one. Number two, now you have to do a survey of all of your accounts to see whether or not it has received any of your accounts have been hacked in terms of, are you seeing any weird behavior by your email addresses? Are you doing any negative bank account transactions? That sort of stuff. You might want to make sure that all of the devices on your network are security patched. And you want to make sure that you've changed the default passwords of everything. So like your printer, it might have a default password. You don't want it to have that because now that bot could have hacked that with that default password. So it's just a lot of preventative stuff and the reactionary is a lot of work.
0: Well, Kevin, thanks for walking us through this morning.
2: All right. Thank you very much, Sarah.
0: Kevin Ramdas is a professor of cybersecurity at Humber Polytechnic in Toronto. He's also the technical chair of the Ontario Skills Cybersecurity Competition and CEO of Latinum IT Partners, which develops secure AI employees hosted and operated in Canada. We're a few minutes away from 6 o'clock. Sam Sampson has a look at a headline from our CBC Edmonton newsroom. Good morning, Sam.
3: Good morning. Well, coming up at 6:30, we will hear from one First Nations leader here in Alberta reacting to the referendum question that the Premier announced last night. So if you missed it, we will be having a referendum question about should we stay in Canada as Alberta or should we have a referendum considering separation from the country? More details on the exact wording of the question, obviously online. But First Nations are impacted by this. We're going to hear from a leader about just how, and he's not happy.
0: Okay, thanks for the update about that, Sam. Colton Hutchinson has a look at our weather forecast for today, but to take you through the weekend too.
1: temperature of 11 degrees starting out. Light winds, west-southwest 5 kilometers an hour. A high of 22 degrees today with a mix of sun and cloud. 30% chance of showers late this afternoon with a risk of a thunderstorm. Same sort of deal for tomorrow with 30% chance of showers to come in the afternoon. 24 degrees is the temperature on Saturday. A little bit cooler on Sunday, 18 degrees and cloudy skies. And as we're into next week, we're seeing temperatures above 20 degrees. So definitely a little warmer than we've expected here for the later stages of May. 11 degrees currently, looking for that high of 22.
0: Still to come in our next hour here on Edmonton AM, we'll hear a little bit about what you think. We hit the streets, asked some Edmontonians about their thoughts on Alberta's separation, especially with this question now being posed by the Premier last night in her address. We'll have more coverage on that for you as well. And we'll chat with film critic Rachel Ho. She's our Screen Time columnist. And this week we're discussing The Mandalorian and Grogu hitting the big screen. Right now, we're just coming up to 6 o'clock. World Report is next.
4: This is World Report. Good morning. I'm Mark Carcasole. Alberta Premier Danielle Smith says a question about separation will be added to October's referendum ballot in the province, but it's not a straight independence vote. Instead, Albertans will be asked to choose between staying in Canada or directing the province to start the legal process for a future binding separation vote. Janice McGregor is in our parliamentary bureau. Janice, a lot of people looking at this question, trying to figure out what Smith's angle is here. Unpack that for us.
5: Yeah, in the wake of mounting threats to both her leadership and potentially national unity, the Premier last night seemed to be trying to call the question without actually calling the question. She said recent court decisions finding inadequate consent from First Nations, it makes it impossible to hold a binding referendum on Alberta independence right now. So instead, we have this more consultative question, but perhaps an effort to appeal to or appease the independence camp. Danielle Smith also said she'll oppose what the separatists ultimately want.
6: I support Alberta remaining in Canada. That is how I would vote on separation in a provincial referendum. It is also the position of my government and my caucus.
5: In the wake of that statement that her caucus is going to campaign to stay in Canada, separatist leaders last night called for their supporters to start organizing against Smith at the riding level. The wording of this double-barreled question is risky because it opens the door to voters thinking they can vote safely for independence as a protest vote because it's not binding. The only way to really put this to rest is going to be an overwhelming mandate to remain. So we'll see what mobilizes now on that side.
4: Now, currently, public opinion polls are suggesting the majority of Albertans want to stay in Canada. Nevertheless, how disruptive could a referendum campaign be here?
5: Well, I took note of the rather muted response last night from Intergovernmental Affairs Minister Dominic LeBlanc, saying federal Liberals take note of the Premier's address, but continue to work for a stronger Canada in partnership with Alberta. It suggests they realize that giving separatists a target in Ottawa to shoot at right now could be an entirely unproductive situation. Pierre Poilievre has said he and federal Conservatives will fight on the Remain side in this referendum campaign. That could be divisive among the base of his party because it has deep roots springing from exactly the same feelings of Western alienation that brought us to this vote.
4: Janice McGregor in our parliamentary bureau. Thanks, Janice.
5: You're welcome.
4: Some sharp criticism being directed at the Nova Scotia RCMP for its handling of a sexual assault case involving a woman who was later murdered. Susie Butlin was killed by her neighbor in 2017. It's just weeks after her allegations of harassment and assault against him were dismissed by police. After examining the investigation, a federal watchdog agency concludes it was seriously mishandled. CBC's Haley Ryan has that story.
7: Someone had to fight for her.
8: For nearly a decade, Suzanne Davis has been pushing for justice for her best friend, Susie Butlin. The 58-year-old woman was at her home on Nova Scotia's North Shore, near Tatamagush, when her neighbor, Ernie Jr. Duggan, shot and killed her. The same man, she told the RCMP, had sexually assaulted her and been harassing her for weeks.
7: She was literally stalked and, you know, just not believed.
8: Police concluded there wasn't enough evidence. On Thursday, the CRCC released a scathing report that found serious issues with how police handled every aspect of Butlin's case. Its 72 findings say there were grounds to lay sex assault charges against Duggan.
9: Like, why Why does this keep happening?
8: Retired RCMP member Kathy Mansley was the one who filed a complaint to the CRCC in the fall of 2021. She came forward after Davis spoke out about Butland's case in the aftermath of Nova Scotia's mass shooting in April 2020. Some of the RCMP officers who were involved in the Portapique tragedy were the same officers who ignored Butland.
9: I couldn't sleep at night knowing that, you know, this lady should still be alive and with her family and her friends.
8: The report makes 79 recommendations, including creating specialized units to monitor all sexual assault cases.
9: This means that Susan Butland did not die in vain. That is a big one.
8: RCMP Commissioner Mike Duhaime says he accepts nearly all of the report's recommendations and says the force has started taking steps to address them. Haley Ryan, CBC News, Halifax.
4: Uganda is suspending travel to and from the neighboring Democratic Republic of Congo due to fears of an escalating Ebola outbreak. The epicenter of the virus in eastern DRC sits right along the border. The restrictions come as the disease continues its rapid spread. Health officials have already tracked more than 750 suspected cases and 177 suspected deaths. Anna Cunningham with more.
10: Panic at an Ebola treatment center, filmed by a health worker in the northeastern Congolese town of Rampara. Protesters seen setting fire to tents where Ebola patients were in isolation. It's believed their anger was sparked when hospital staff refused to release the body of a popular soccer player for burial. Even after death, Ebola patients remain infectious. Dr. Abdou Sebouchiche, a senior health advisor at International Medical Corps, says they are fighting misinformation as well as the deadly virus. Dr. Sebouchiche says some locals say it's magic killing people. Others don't believe Ebola exists. The echoes of grief resound in the city of Bunia in Ituri province as the body of one Ebola victim is carried away by health workers in protective suits. The M23 rebel group that controls part of the east has now confirmed the first case of Ebola in South Kivu province, far from the epicenter in Ituri. Concerns about just how widespread this virus now is has hit training for the DRC's World Cup team. Its soccer camp in the capital, Kinshasa, now cancelled. Dr. Oliver Johnson from King's College London says this outbreak raises problems since the US pulled out of the World Health Organization under President Donald Trump.
11: A World Cup in the US is exactly the kind of time the US and the WHO would be joining up, but they're barely on speaking terms anymore.
10: The WHO is expected to give an update on the scale of this outbreak later today. Anna Cunningham, CBC News, London.
4: The United Nations Refugee Agency says a Russian missile attack in eastern Ukraine has destroyed $1 million worth of critical aid. The strike hit a warehouse in Dnipro on Wednesday, killing two people, wiping out emergency shelters and hygiene kits. Officials say this is the first time a UN facility has been directly hit. And they're warning it's part of a dangerous, growing trend of targeted attacks on humanitarian workers. To Nepal now. That's the hero's welcome given in Kathmandu today for the man they call the Everest Man. 56-year-old veteran guide Kami Rita Sherpa received a rousing reception after scaling the world's tallest peak for a record-breaking 32nd time. Now, despite his historic feat, he is worried. The climber warns the mountain is getting dangerously overcrowded, and he's urging the Nepalese government to step in and tighten up regulations. And finally, after 11 years at the host's desk, Stephen Colbert has said goodbye to his audience. The final episode of The Late Show aired last night, packed with stars and surprise appearances from fellow late-night hosts. The finale marks the end of an era for both Colbert himself and late-night TV. Chris Reyes with more from New York.
12: Have a good show. Thanks for being here. And let's do it, y'all.
13: Stephen Colbert opened his final show with the same line he's used for 11 years.
12: We thought the best way to celebrate what we've done over the last 11 years is just do a regular episode.
13: Save a few surprises like Paul McCartney as a special guest.
14: Hey, Steve, what about me?
13: And a lineup of famous cameos, including Ryan Reynolds.
12: Ryan, it's great to see you, but I hate to tell you, buddy, you're not my last guest.
15: Ouchie.
13: The show had all the touches of a regular episode, an interview, skits, and his famous monologue.
12: We better get off the air quick before a giant stinkhole swallows the Ed Sullivan.
13: But glaringly absent, any mention of the president and the rampant speculation that Colbert's cancellation was the result of his clashes with Donald Trump. There were many subtle jabs, including a joke about CBS's official line that Colbert was canceled simply because it was too expensive. And then a sketch with physicist Neil deGrasse Tyson about how that decision may have created an all-consuming wormhole.
15: Two contradictory realities cannot coexist without rupturing the space-time continuum. For instance, if a show is number one on late night and it also gets canceled.
13: But just as the show drifted into deeper questions about free speech, democracy, and threats against other late night hosts, Colbert ended with a simple sign-off.
12: Good night.
13: And a gleeful sing-along.
16: You say goodbye, but I say hello.
13: Chris Reyes, CBC News, New York.
16: I don't know why you say goodbye, I say hello.
4: And that is the latest national and international news from World Report. 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I'm Mark Carcasol. This is CBC News. I

0: Good morning. I'm Tara McCarthy. 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Foreign Affairs Minister Anita Anand is in Sweden today for a NATO meeting. It's focused on Ukraine and European continental defense. So we'll find out more about this from an associate professor of political science in just a moment. But right now, with a look at weather, here's Colton Hutchinson.
1: Temperature of 11 degrees to start out. A warm day ahead, 22 is what we're expecting. Mix of sun and cloud throughout the day with a 30% chance of showers late this afternoon. Same sort of deal for Saturday as well.
0: Sam Sampson has a look at a headline coming out of our CBC Edmonton newsroom this morning. What have you got for us, Sam?
2: Well, lots of coverage in the news and here on Edmonton AM about the separation referendum question announced yesterday. Also in the news, beef prices, they are high, but no shocker, Albertans are willing to pay for it, at least some of them. Mm-hmm. I'll have more on that coming up.
0: All right, thanks, Sam. And back to Colton with a first look at traffic for you this morning.
1: Already seeing some buildup of traffic in the Old Strathcona neighborhood, down to one lane on 104th Street southbound from 84th Ave up to White Avenue. And so that's already seeing some lineups in that spot. That'll be ongoing until the 4th of June. Also some traffic on the Highway 16 in the Sherwood Park area coming into Edmonton. Clover Bar Road bridge under construction, so you're still down to 30 kilometers an hour coming through that stretch. Pound 740, the number to call, or you can text 587-336-2929.
0: Thanks, Colton. 11 minutes after 6 o'clock. Foreign Affairs Minister Anita Anand is in Sweden today for a NATO meeting, and it's focused on Ukraine and boosting European defense. Canada's role in NATO is expanding in Europe as the United States scales back there. Maria Popova is an associate professor in the Department of Political Science at McGill University in Montreal. I spoke with her earlier and started by asking what's important about this particular NATO foreign ministers meeting.
3: The most important thing is how the U.S. and its European allies are going to move forward because there's been quite a bit of tension between within the alliance as the Trump administration has been quite unpredictable and volatile, sort of accusing the European allies of not wanting to help in Iran and criticizing them for it, reducing American deployment in Germany, in Poland, then reversing course and announcing that they will actually move forward with the deployment in Poland. So it's quite an unsettled time, and the foreign ministers will have to discuss how to move forward.
0: Well, and it's interesting because U.S. Secretary of State Marco Rubio is in Sweden representing the United States. So what sort of message is he expected to share?
3: So he's likely to tell the Europeans again that they need to take a responsibility for their own defense, that they cannot rely on America's nuclear deterrent. The Trump administration has been consistently criticizing Europe for not doing enough. He is also likely to complain again about Europeans' reluctance to get involved in America's war on Iran. And the Europeans are likely to push back and essentially complain about the U.S. being less and less reliable, paying less and less attention to European security, and specifically at a time when Europe is very much under attack by Russia. Not only through the attack on Ukraine, but also through the escalation of hybrid warfare tactics against many European countries, most recently threats against the Baltics.
0: Mm-hmm. So how are Canada and the EU stepping up to secure European defense then?
3: So Canada is definitely getting involved. Canada has become the only non-European country to join the SAFE initiative. It's a European defense procurement initiative, which basically means that Canadian companies can participate in European defense contracts and Europe and Canada can build up their defense industries and capabilities together.
0: Now, Ottawa is putting forward Canada's Chief of Defense, Jenny Carrion, as in NATO's new top military advisor. What can you tell us about her, Maria, and what this says about Canada's expanding role in European defense?
3: So Carrion is a mother of four, a professional soldier, the highest military officer in Canada since 2023. And she is being put forward for the highest military position within NATO. So if she takes this position, and chances are she will be elected if she's been nominated, then it will be a very strong sign that Canada is stepping up its involvement and its commitment to NATO. It goes hand in hand with the fact that we're now meeting the 2% of GDP defense spending target, and the Carney government has promised to bring this up to 3.5% by 2023 through infrastructure investment. So it really shows our increasing international standing, but also our deeper commitment to NATO as we try to sort of diversify our defense from over-reliance on the U.S., which has become volatile and also has issued some threats to us.
0: Now, we've spoken quite a bit about European defense, but what will be discussed about support for Ukraine at this foreign minister's meeting as well?
3: Yeah, so this is very important because right now Ukraine has turned the tide and is making progress on the battlefield for the first time since 2023. So not only is Russia not taking territory, but Russia is losing Ukrainian territory. And Ukraine has expanded its capability of targeting with its own drone production very deep into Russia, long-range strikes against Russian oil industry. Those are making enormous damage to the Russian economy. So what the ministers will discuss is how to essentially capitalize on this momentum, how to help Ukraine through financial and military aid in order to really be able to push Russia out of its territory, because the defeat of Russia in Ukraine is also a victory not just for Ukraine, but for Europe more broadly, as Russia is a consistent threat to Europe.
0: Well, Maria, thanks for your time this morning to talk about this.
3: Always a pleasure. Thank you.
0: Maria Popova is an associate professor in the Department of Political Science at McGill University in Montreal. 18 minutes now after 6 o'clock, it's time to talk sports with Scott Regehr. Good morning, Scott.
4: Happy Friday to you, friend.
0: Happy Friday to you as well. It was just the start of the Eastern Conference Final the Montreal Canadiens were looking for.
4: Yes, indeed. Although it did look like, Tara, it might not be when Carolina scored that goal in the opening minute. Mm-hmm. But by the time Habs fans had a chance to even start chewing their fingernails, Cole Caulfield tied it, and they just kept rolling from there. Few would have predicted a 6-2 win in the rink of the Eastern Conference's best team, especially against a Hurricanes outfit that swept its first couple of playoff opponents without giving up more than two goals in any game. Well, Montreal scored more than two in the opening period last night. Habs coach Martin St-Louis says his players did not want to start slowly like they did in their previous series against the Sabres.
5: The group felt after game one in Buffalo that emotionally we weren't where we needed to be. And it's not something that I felt personally because I'm not in the dressing room for that long. I come in, speak to the team, you know, but like I'm not in there. So they handled that on their own. You know, I feel as a coach, you don't need to try to control everything. You have to lean on the, you know, your group, the leaders and stuff. And they must have done that.
4: Gotta love a coach, Tara, that believes in his players, mm-hmm. especially when they're so youthful. With an average age of 25, the Habs are the youngest team to make it this far in the playoffs in 33 years. Hmm. The team 33 years ago was the Patrick Waugh-led Montreal squad that won Canada's last cup. No. How serendipitous is that?
0: Come on.
4: Yeah.
0: This writes itself.
4: Doesn't it?
0: Yeah.
4: Yeah. So we'll see how the Habs do. The pressure is now on Carolina, Tara, because when they get to this point in the playoffs, the Eastern Conference Finals, they flail. Especially under their coach, Rod Brind'Amour. Mm-hmm. Under his guidance, the Canes in the Eastern Conference Final are 1-13 now. Whoa. Something to mull over as the teams get ready to play each other again tomorrow.
0: Hmm. These parallels must be fun for you as a sports reporter, right?
4: Were they positive parallels? Yes.
0: I know. Yeah, that's a good point, actually. Yeah, very specific. Over to basketball now, where it was a busy night on the hard court.
4: It was, with New York taking a 2-0 lead over Cleveland in the NBA's Eastern Final. Unlike the series opener, the Knicks did not need a dramatic comeback this time. They led almost throughout. Meanwhile, not so successful an evening for the Toronto Tempo. They got thumped in Minnesota by 28 points. That's the worst defeat in their young history. But one coach, Sandy Bradello, says they can learn from.
6: We know what it looks like when we play well, and now we know what it looks like when we play not so well. These are all learnings. They're not failures. These are part of the journey to get to where we want to go. This league is tough. Every game is difficult. So if you don't have that mindset to come in before the game, you're going to get smashed like that. So we're just going to keep holding ourselves to high standards that we personally and collectively have as a team.
4: There were positives for the Tempo. Kia Nurse, she led the team with 23 points off of the bench, the Hamilton Natives' highest scoring game in a couple of years. The Tempo are back at it tomorrow. They're at home against their expansion cousins, Portland. Next hour, Tara, I want to focus on the CFL. The Elks are playing the BC Lions, not in Vancouver, because the World Cup's taken over that stadium, mm-hmm. but on Vancouver Island in Langford, just outside of Victoria. And we'll have a piece on one of the promising Elks players next hour.
0: Mm-hmm. And speaking of World Cup, because you mentioned it, and I think you like soccer, there's only 20 days, 15 hours, 2 minutes, and 57 seconds until it gets started.
4: 20 days too long, if you ask me. But
0: We'll
4: be ready.
0: All right. Thanks, Scott.
4: Yep.
0: That's Scott Reger from our CBC Sports Desk. Right now, the time is 6:22. 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Just click the on-demand section right at the bottom of your screen there if you're looking at it on your smartphone. And it'll take you to a whole bunch of segments from the show. You can listen back to them, share them with your friends, all that sort of stuff. I'm Tara McCarthy. If you're just joining us, it's a Friday morning. Looking pretty nice out there and feeling nice so far. Colton Hutchinson has a look at the forecast, but also updates in traffic.
7: Yeah, we're going to start in St. Albert for traffic, where Villeneuve Road is back under construction. This looks to be phase 2B of the urbanization project of Villeneuve Road. Not exactly sure what urbanizing the portion of the road means, so maybe I'll reach out to the city of St. Albert and say, what is urbanizing? But for drivers, we know that it'll be closed from Hogan Road to Denison Drive. So that little portion of Villeneuve Road will be closed up until October as construction is kicked back up there.
0: If you ruralized it, would that mean you'd turn it into a gravel road?
7: Well, it wasn't gravel before.
0: No, so I know, but I'm just saying, if you were to, I'm just trying to figure out the terminology. If you were to ruralize it, you make it into a dirt road, maybe?
7: You'd have to chop it up and
0: make
7: it dirt.
0: Yeah. Anyways, just some thoughts.
7: Maybe some streetscaping or some like nice landscaping. Maybe a nice boulevard.
0: Yeah, who knows?
7: Some palm trees, make it look like Los Angeles there.
0: Might be too far. Yeah, I don't know if that'll work so
7: too
0: well.
7: Too far north.
0: The Edmonton climate.
7: In the city of Edmonton, not seeing any stalls or collisions. Here, things are moving well around the city and not seeing any volume delays. If you do have any updates you want to mention in traffic, #740, the number to call, or you can text 587-336-2929. It's 11 degrees in Edmonton, looking for a high of 22 today. Light winds, southwest 5 kilometers an hour. Mixed sun and cloud expected throughout Friday, and a 30% chance of showers late in the afternoon with a risk of a thunderstorm. 9 degrees overnight and into tomorrow, where we'll see a high of 24 degrees and another 30% chance of showers to come later on in the day. 18 degrees and cloudy on Sunday. 11 right now.
0: If you happen to be in Camrose tonight, you can drop by the historic Bailey Theatre because Bobby Bazzini is performing this evening. He's a French-Canadian singer-songwriter from Mont-Laurier, Quebec. Now Bobby's on tour, but instead of playing shows with a whole band, he's stripped down his performance to an intimate acoustic experience. For tickets and more information, you can go to baileytheater.com. Here's a tune from a couple years back. This is Bobby Bazzini with Green Morning.

0: That's Quebec singer-songwriter Bobby Bazzini with Green Morning. And he's performing tonight at the Bailey Theatre in Camrose. And then he'll be at Festival Place in Sherwood Park on Saturday. Still to come here on Edmonton AM in the next half hour, what do people in Edmonton think about the idea of Alberta separating from Canada? We'll hit the streets to find out some of your thoughts. And we'll be joined by our Screen Time columnist, Rachel Ho, as well. In a galaxy far, far away, a Mandalorian accepts his next mission. Star Wars, The Mandalorian and Grogu hits theaters this weekend, so Rachel will discuss the movie with us. It's the first time that a Star Wars movie has been released in theaters in 7 years.
1: Wow, I didn't know it had been that long since the redos of episodes 7 and 8.
0: Exactly, and I think it's because we've had so much Star Wars content in television form,
1: after
0: right?
1: Even Disney The Mandalorian. Bought it out, so
0: exactly.
1: Put it on Disney Plus.
0: Yeah, so this is the first Star Wars movie in 7 years. Rachel will break it down for us and let you know if it is one to watch. That's still to come. Right now, the time is 6:30. Here is Sam Sampson with the CBC Edmonton News.
2: Good morning. Premier Danielle Smith says her government will include this question on separation in its fall referendum. Should Alberta remain a province of Canada, or should the government of Alberta commence the legal process required under the Canadian Constitution to hold a binding provincial referendum on whether or not Alberta should separate from Canada? The CBC's Emma Zhao explains.
3: Smith says the question won't trigger separation, but could start the legal process for a binding referendum.
4: Kicking the can down the road only prolongs a very emotional and important debate. And muzzling the voices of hundreds of thousands of Albertans wanting to be heard is unjustifiable in a free and democratic society.
3: Gerard Kennedy is a law professor at the University of Alberta.
5: I'm not sure that this is a clear question. And if sufficiently few people vote, you could say there's not a clear majority.
3: Kennedy says if the issue does come to a binding referendum, the government would need to consult First Nations. The premier says the question will be on the October 19th referendum ballot. The announcement comes after a court ruling last week struck down the approval of a petition seeking a vote on independence. The judge said her decision was made in part because Alberta failed to properly consult with First Nations. Emma Jaw, CBC News, Edmonton.
2: Okay, so as you heard there in Emma's report, this does come a week after a Court of King's Bench judge quashed a pro-separation petition. Smith brought up that decision in her address last night, calling it, quote, an erroneous court decision that interferes with the democratic rights of hundreds of thousands of Albertans, end quote. She repeated her promise to appeal the decision. Joey Peet is the Grand Chief of the Confederacy of Treaty 6

0: First Nations. He says this new referendum question only proves the Premier continues to ignore treaty rights.
1: They didn't consult us regarding anything, and we've proven it in court that treaty is still living and breathing today. So what I don't get is her total disregard to the First Nation.
0: Pete said he expects First Nations to unite in an effort to push back against the referendum question. Meanwhile, those fighting for independence aren't thrilled either. Stay Free Alberta lawyer Jeffrey Rath posted on social media that the Premier is dealing a referendum question from the bottom of the deck, suggesting the Albertans who signed the separation petition are being ignored. Meanwhile, David Parker, another leader for independence, wrote online that Danielle Smith betrayed her base and added, "Time for a new leader." You can get more details on this story if you A, stay tuned to CBC right here on Radio 1, or B, go to cbc.ca/Edmonton. In other news, Edmonton police are working with the province on a new facility that could temporarily detain people causing public disorder. Recovery Alberta says this will help those with addictions, but not everyone is convinced. Emily Williams has more.
2: It's a common scenario. Police get a call at 2 in the morning about disorder. Crisis diversion teams are oversubscribed, so officers respond. But without any criminal activity, police say it's unclear where they should take someone in distress. Police Chief Warren Dreichel says he hopes a new facility will solve that. He says the Integrated Stabilization Center is a collaboration with Recovery Alberta, and police would use temporary holding powers to detain people who don't face criminal charges.
3: I often hear from the public and I hear from our members and even within our organization, these people don't want help. I would suggest they don't know they need help at this time.
2: Petra Schultz with Mom Stop the Harm says it's an old-fashioned way of doing things that will only force drug users further underground.
4: That was my first thought. It's like a drunk tank.
2: The Ministry of Addiction says the program will give care to people living in the center of the opioid crisis. It's expected to open in the coming weeks. Emily Williams, CBC News, Edmonton.
0: And finally, Canadians firing up the barbecue this grilling season are feeling the burn of high beef prices. According to Statistics Canada, beef prices are up 12% from last year, and there's been a nearly 63% increase since 2021. Years of drought resulted in smaller herds and tighter supply. Calgary's Bonton Meat Market owner, Greg Kessler, says even with high prices, demand remains strong.
5: We're still 45% of our sales are beef. However, you are seeing people either buying a little less, maybe not as big a steak, maybe a little cheaper cut of meat.
0: Keller says sales for other meat like chicken and pork are up since those prices are more stable. Industry experts say there are signs of relief with Canada's cattle herd expanding, but that won't impact grocery store prices for some time. You can compare the rising costs of beef, chicken, and pork on our website, cbc.ca/Edmonton, or download the CBC News app.
6: Thanks so much, Sam.
0: Thank you.
6: Sam Sampson from our CBC Edmonton Newsroom this morning. And you are listening to Edmonton AM. It's a Friday, May 22nd, to be specific. Colton, you got anything going on this weekend?
7: I will be doing some grilling. Found a good deal on some strip loin steaks, some bone-in strip loins last week. We talked to a man named Billy Demers on the show a few months ago, where he has the Meat Deals Facebook group. And so people have been posting like grassroots, not just Billy himself, who puts out like a flyer list every week, but folks who are at grocery stores will send a picture of like Superstore on Calgary Trail. They have this bin of meat that's on sale. Sometimes, a couple of times where I've like jumped in the car and ran out to the grocery store and it's all been gone like within seconds. There was some rib roasts that were at Superstore a couple weeks ago, gone within a couple of hours. So a Facebook group, Billy Demers Meat Deals, is really popping off.
6: Yeah, I find that I'm flipping through flyers all the time now and, you know, adding things on my apps to know like which things are on sale. We don't have a deep freeze because we live in an apartment, but our freezer is kind of packed with things as things go on sales that you kind of stockpile, especially the meats because those are the higher priced items.
7: Have you been adjusting the things you buy at the grocery store? Have you been finding you're buying things a little less than you used to because of prices?
6: For sure. Or sometimes just shifting it, maybe buying a different brand because it's a little bit cheaper or definitely scouting things out when they're on sale, deciding maybe we're not going to have that meal this week because these items for a different meal are on sale. Do you find you're doing it too?
7: Yeah, and it's been annoying me. I mean, it sucks that we're in this situation as Canadians to be adjusting our food habits based on prices, but we're all kind of in it together. So it's nice to see a community group like that posting those flyers and helping each other out. So get those deals. deals where you can, for sure.
6: Exactly. And I'm finding that we're a two-person household, so arguably that's probably easier than some that are, you know, looking at putting all sorts of meals on the table for the whole family. But we're trying to stretch what we buy too, and being conscious of, okay, if we get this, how many different recipes can we make out mm-hmm. of that, and how can we sort of stretch it through the week? Because I'm a huge, and my partner Ken will tell you, and he'll probably sigh that I'm even bringing this up, I'm a huge hater of food waste. Mm. I don't want to throw out anything. I want to stretch things. I want to cut the, you know, the bad parts around it, you know, all those sorts of things, especially in this economy. And so, yeah, we've got it down to a bit of a science as to how we're attacking the fridge when we can.
7: I need to learn from you. I have three Brussels sprouts left that have been there for like 2 weeks. I'm like, what am I going to do with three Brussels sprouts?
6: Oh, you could have just fried them up with, you know, some potatoes, added it to the side of any dish. Like, yeah, you could do all sorts of things.
7: I'll be doing
6: those.
7: That tonight. I'll be putting them with the potatoes.
6: Yeah, just throw them in. Or you could even, you can take all the leaves off of the Brussels sprouts. This is a little bit more work. And you mm-hmm. can roast them in the oven too and kind of make those crispy Brussels sprouts
7: a little bit. Yeah, for sure.
6: That's also a good idea. Anyway, see, there you go. No food waste in your household, at least not tonight. Let's get to traffic and weather this morning here on Edmonton AM. How are things looking?
7: Well, things are moving well. So that's allowed me some time to look into Villeneuve Road a little bit more and the urbanization project. So what that means is they will be upgrading the rural cross section to deliver an urbanized roadway complete with shared use paths and sidewalks, street lighting, underground stormwater and utilities, and landscaping improvements on there. So there's some new developments going in on the north side of St. Albert. So this road adjustment is going to make it a little more livable for folks, as there's not really a sidewalk going through there this time.
6: You figured it out. That's what urbanizing a street is, I guess.
7: Mm-hmm. It definitely is. So that means that Villeneuve Road will be closed up until October between Hogan Road and Denison Drive, Jensen Gate. So you will have to adjust your route getting through there. If you do see any trouble in your commute this morning, pound 740, the number to call, or you can text 587-336-2929. It's 11 degrees in Edmonton, looking for a high of 22 today. Winds are southwest at 5 kilometers an hour. 30% chance of showers late in the afternoon with a risk of a thunderstorm. Same sort of deal for tomorrow, 24 degree high with a 30% chance of showers to come later in the day. Right now, 11 degrees.
6: Phil DeMont joins us now with the Business Report. Good morning, Phil. Happy Friday to you, friend.
8: Happy Friday to you. They got me out of the crypt yet again to come in before I turn into a dust in the daylight.
6: Yeah, who let you on the air? What are you doing here? I'm just teasing, Phil. Nice to hear from you. Let's talk oil prices. They're on the rise again today. So what does this mean for the overall economy?
8: I mean, in the short term, obviously, it's a negative. West Texas Intermediate Brent crude up close to 2% today. This is after they kind of started the week a little higher, but then they dipped down and now they're coming back, partly because Iran said it wouldn't give up its stockpile of uranium. That's a sticking point between the U.S. and Iran. But more importantly, at least from my point of view, the International Energy Agency this week said the world's oil supply is heading into the, quote, red zone. Now, that's a point where crude supply dries up, but gasoline demand picks up because of the summer driving season. So a record 39 million Americans expected to hit the roads for the Memorial Day weekend this weekend, and that's going to affect pump prices. Bigger problem, most producing countries can't increase their crude output anymore, really. That's despite crude prices up 45% since March. So, Canada, the U.S., Russia, among others, are at peak capacity right now. And you know how this works. You can't, it's not like you can put an extra shift on the widget plant. Mm-hmm. You got to actually have, you know, be able to drill and get that stuff out quicker, and you can't do it. So you've got the supply constraint. Worse, in the Middle East, a number of facilities and countries there have been damaged by the Iranian drone attack. So you're thinking Saudi Arabia, UAE, Kuwait. Qatar's damage is so extensive that the country's economy was supposed to grow this year. Now it's set to shrink by 8%. U.S., not that much better off. It's expected to grow at the same rate this year that it was last year, but that was actually slower than the last Biden year. And it's expected to slow down next year at under 2%. So the way I look at it is oil prices right now are a bit of a toilet seat story. One day prices are up, the next day it's down. But the signals are out there that the economic effects of this conflict, they're piling up, and they're going to be with us for, you know, not just a month or 2 months, but like quarters into the future.
6: Yeah, exactly. That's what we've been hearing, and that seems to be the truth. Yep. So a number of Canadian companies are now pushing Ottawa to limit strikes, in another story you have for us. So what's going on?
8: Yeah, back in April, the federal department responsible for Canada's labor market, they sent out a consultation document. They want to update the labor code. They do this once in a while. But a bunch of employers using this as an opportunity to lobby Ottawa to limit the ability of their workers to strike. So we're talking federally regulated industries, railways, airports, seaports. So like Canadian National Railway, Air Canada, Rogers, those type of companies. 500,000 workers in the sector, but because of their nature, Canada's overall economy can really be affected by work stoppages in these industries. Companies, they felt burned in 2024, 2025, bunch of strikes at ports, airports, railways. So they want Ottawa for some sort of quick government intervention. If a work stoppage looks like it's going to damage the overall economy, they often get, Tara, this type of action from Ottawa anyway. Rail strikes, for example, usually don't last beyond a day or two because the federal government then orders them back to work. But they're looking for something in legislation to make it more formal. That's a problem for unions and not a surprise because a rule that governments will intervene in these strikes would remove a key bargaining provision with employers. So they can't go back and say, we're going to be out 3 weeks if you don't come back to the table, because now they can't possibly be out 3 weeks. Also, something else going on. Prime Minister Carney's been under criticism for the deal he did with your province around industrial carbon pricing. Environmentalists wondering whether he's too willing to bend to industry's wishes. Railways and airlines might be thinking the same thing. Mm-hmm. So this, they might view it as their best chance to push to weaken union striking power.
6: Yeah. Well, and your final story you've got, if you want to, I would assume, make a little bit of money, you might want to rummage through your basement for your kids' old Pokemon cards. Why?
8: Yeah, they're the new Labubu dolls.
6: Oh.
8: Oh, yeah, like long lineups at stores for the latest card. And mild-mannered adults duking it out to grab a Pikachu or Charizard card. They've been smash-and-grab heists at some stores, all for fictional characters from a Japanese animation series of the 90s. But Pokemon, the hottest collectible card right now. Since 2020, card prices for these things up 1,300%. Part of the popularity was in 2016, they came up with the video game Pokemon Go. It's the one where people in the real world went around and captured characters on their phones. Mm-hmm. It supercharged the market. So it's now a speculative market. In 2021, I found an example. Social media influencer bought a rare Pikachu Illustrator card for $5 million. Good job for an influencer. He sold it for $16 million this year. You might shake your head at the silliness of this, but I'll tell you, when I'm going home, I'm racing down to the basement to find my kids' old Pokemon cards.
6: Okay, let me know what happens with that, Phil.
8: Yeah, but no money.
6: Yeah, if we never hear from you again, we'll know that you're on a yacht somewhere on that sweet, sweet Pokemon card money.
8: Indeed. Pikachu rules.
6: Thanks for this, Phil.
8: Thanks, Sarah.
6: That's Phil DeMont with the Business Report. 6:44 is the current time here on Edmonton AM. This October, Albertans will be asked to vote on whether Alberta should remain a province of Canada or whether they want the province to commence the legal process to hold a binding referendum on separating from Canada. In a televised address last night, Premier Danielle Smith confirmed this question will appear on the referendum ballot on October 19th. CBC video producer Bob Grieve hit the streets to ask Edmontonians what they think.
9: I think there's already a lot of instability in the world and in Canada and in Alberta, and separation would just increase that instability. I think a little bit about Brexit when they said, let's just vote to get it over with. And then once the outcome happens, you can't take it back. So I don't really feel comfortable even posing the question. I think Canada is so great because different parts of it are so different. And to want to lose that, to just be Alberta, takes away some of that, what other people are proud to be Canadian.
10: I'm not a Canadian citizen. I'm a resident, longtime resident for over 30 years now. And the rest of my family are all Canadian citizens, and I can tell you, just like my opinion, just the same, they are all, you know, they can't even believe that something like that comes to a surface, you know. You can see it in Quebec in a certain way, but even there, it lucky-wise, was always defeated. But something like that here in Alberta is just ridiculous, you know. It's completely ridiculous. It's not the separation what brings us together. The togetherness brings us together, you know. And we are one Canada. I consider myself, even I'm not a citizen, but I'm still consider myself, of course, a Canadian in a certain way. And there's no other way to get the better of the whole country when we stay together, even with our different provinces. And of course, there are different issues and different things which has to be discussed, and there has to be a political democratic solution, of course. You know, I'm not against anything like that, and it's a sign of our democracy that people can do something like that with their petitions, and that it can come to eventually a vote, even to something like that. But in general, I mean, everybody with a open-minded brain should think that something like that is absolutely contrary to what should be the case. You know, we should all, especially with this threat from our southern neighbor, if you know what I mean.
11: At the moment, I haven't heard much about it and done much research. I have been trying to avoid it like the plague. But of course, it is popping up everywhere. That I find that absolutely ridiculous. Like, it isn't something that should even exist, in my personal opinion.
12: Well, I'm from Quebec originally, and you know, I think now Canada has to stand as one country, and I think Canada has a great brand globally, and I think it's to Alberta's advantage, especially with the pipeline opening up and a few other things to jump on board. Western Canada is a very crucial part of the country, and I think it'd be great to have Canadian unity as opposed to derision among the provinces and the national government.
13: It shouldn't be a priority given the state of the world. I think that our premier is misguided. I think that if it comes down to our province or her job, she should make the right choice.
14: Why do you feel strongly that Alberta should remain part of Canada?
15: Well, it's always been part of Canada, and I don't think that should change. We have history here, and I think it's important to accept that, I think it's unnecessary. I'm proud to be Canadian, and Alberta will always be part of Canada.
14: So can you tell me, first of all, do you think that Alberta should separate from Canada?
16: I honestly don't even really think it's necessary. You know, we're a country, and we're definitely do well united. I mean, I'm from Toronto, and I don't really see why that would be a thing. Yeah.
14: Why do you think it's important for Alberta to stay in Canada?
16: Well, I think it will just be like opening a can of worms, and I feel like it may seem like a good idea at first, but when you think about it feasibly and economically, it doesn't make sense at all. And I feel like people should be thankful for the way things are and appreciate it. You know, things don't have to change just because you may feel bad about something that could be fixed in an easier way.
6: Some Edmontonians sharing their thoughts on Alberta separating from Canada with CBC video producer Bob Grieve. Last night, Premier Danielle Smith confirmed that a question about this will appear on the referendum ballot this October. We'll bring you more on this story throughout the morning, including a conversation with Jared Wesley, a professor of political science at the University of Alberta. That's coming your way after the 8 o'clock news here on Edmonton AM. 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You are listening to Edmonton AM on CBC Radio 1. It's a Friday morning. I'm Tara McCarthy, joined by Colton Hutchinson, who has a look at traffic and weather.
7: Some lineups along the Yellowhead within the city between 127th Street and 107th Street through the construction, particularly westbound as you're making your way through, as well as in the Sherwood Park area westbound at Highway 16 at Clover Bar Road. You're down to 30 kilometers an hour due to some bridge construction, and that'll be ongoing for a couple more weeks. #740, the number to call if you see any trouble in your commute. It's 11 degrees in Edmonton, looking for a high of 22 today, with a 30% chance of showers to come later in the afternoon.
6: After three seasons of television, The Mandalorian is getting the big screen treatment. The Mandalorian and Grogu is the first Star Wars movie to be released in 7 years, and it reunites two fan favorite characters. Rachel Ho is a film critic and editor at Exclaim magazine. She joins us now to talk about the movie and whether this is the way. Good morning, Rachel.
17: Good morning, Tara.
6: For non-Star Wars fans out there, or for fans who didn't catch The Mandalorian in its TV version, what do we need to know before watching this film?
17: I think the first thing for everybody to know is, and it helps, I think, to make the movie make a bit more sense, is that this movie was initially conceived to be the fourth season of The Mandalorian.
6: Oh.
17: Now, the show itself debuted back in 2019, and it was the first live-action Star Wars TV series that they made. It followed a bounty hunter. He was going across, you know, the galaxy. He eventually comes across Grogu, or as we love to call him, Baby Yoda. Mm. And then he became the galaxy's greatest single father. Pretty much. The show's been a pretty big success for Disney, and it was probably only a matter of time before they decided, let's mine a movie out of this one.
6: But it's interesting because it was supposed to be season four of the show. So what changed that they decided to make it a movie instead?
17: Now, Disney's official line here is, it was just a pivot. You know, they had season four lined up. They decided, hey, let's make this into a movie. Pretty simple, right?
6: Of course.
17: In my opinion, though, I think there's a little bit more nuance going on behind the scenes here. It's been pretty well documented that Disney has been struggling a little bit, trying to figure out what are they going to do with the Star Wars franchise? How are we going to move forward from it? Especially after a few of the movies and TV shows, not Andor, of course, Andor is safe here. But some things have just fallen flat for the new Star Wars iterations. Now, in 2023, they did announce a new trilogy was going to be in the works. And next year, we got a Ryan Gosling Star Wars movie as well.
6: Interesting.
17: So I think Disney saw this. They saw this as an opportunity to maybe distract audiences a little bit, entertain them, basically bide their time as they were getting their ducks in a row for this next big saga that they were going to introduce us to.
6: But how do you do this? How do you take what was supposed to be a season of television and translate it into a movie?
17: The best way I can describe it is that it's like an entire video game being played over just 2 hours, right?
6: Oh.
17: You kind of got all of the events of different episodes smushed in together. So you have a lot of action scenes throughout. And we get the sense that Mando is moving through the levels of a game on his way to achieve his mission. And in this movie or season, the mission was find an Imperial warlord named Coin. Now, here is a clip of Sigourney Weaver. She is a New Republic commander, and she's explaining to Mando exactly what the assignment is.
18: No one knows what he looks like, and most believe him to be dead.
19: Not a lot to go on. What's the play?
18: I want you to go to Nau Hutta and meet with the Hutts. They've agreed to lead us to him.
19: What's in it for them?
18: Their nephew is being held against his will by another crime syndicate on the Outer Rim. They need a professional to get him out quickly and quietly.
17: So like I said, this was originally meant to be a season of television. So like, again, helpful to have that in mind when you're watching the film.
6: Mm-hmm.
17: But I just don't feel like the mission itself, and you heard her describe it there, it doesn't feel kind of heavy enough. It doesn't feel worthy enough to warrant an entire movie. Don't get me wrong, though, it is a lot of fun. Like, it's a lot of fun to journey through with him. You know, the action scenes are pretty phenomenal. And we got Baby Yoda in tow, so, like, it's pretty great already there. I just expected there to be, a little bit more oomph to it, you know? And we just kind of don't really get that here.
6: Yeah, it doesn't feel like the stakes are all that high.
17: Yeah.
6: So how about Pedro Pascal? How does he do as the Mandalorian in this?
17: When he's actually in it, he's great. You know, a big part of the bounty hunters in Star Wars is that they are covering their faces. They wear this helmet, it protects their identity, wraps up into a bit of a pride thing as well for them. And for Pedro Pascal, I think it helps too, because he doesn't have to be on set for very long. And in the last time that we've actually seen him as the Mandalorian was the season two finale in the show, which was a few years ago now. We do, of course, hear his voice throughout season three and in this movie as well. He is great at that. He has a wonderful vocal performance in this movie. We do get one scene, though, with Pedro. We get to see his lovable face, and that is when Jabba the Hutt's siblings capture Mando and take off his helmet.
20: Mandalorian steel, priceless on the black market.
21: But what's even more is knowing we have shamed you forever.
20: We know the Mandalorian creed. You, the outcast, for letting an enemy see your face.
22: Not if you all die.
17: So the vast majority of the time in the show and in the movie, we're actually not seeing Pedro, we are watching Brendan Wayne perform as Mando. They call him the suit performer in the credits. And then we have Latif Crowder. Latif Crowder is the stunt performer behind all of the cool action sequences that they do. So I love Pedro as much as the next person, but I do think Brendan and Latif, both of them, deserve a lot more recognition than they have received so far. They do get proper acting credits in this movie, which I thought was great. But they're a massive part of why The Mandalorian was as successful as it was.
6: Yeah, it's very true. Now, the character a lot of people are most interested in, Grogu or Baby Yoda, how does he factor into this movie?
17: He is half the title of the movie, and let's give Disney some credit here. They give the people what they want. The movie has a lot of Grogu in it. He's got his own little adventure at one point as well. Without question, Baby Yoda is the best part of this movie. He is just so adorable in it. I get all the merchandising opportunities. I would do the same if I were Disney. And I want to shout out Brendan Wayne again, because it's not easy acting across this kind of mechanical animatronic puppet, but he does it so well. And one of the big reasons we've loved the show is the relationship between Mando and Baby Yoda. And that is all Brendan Wayne. So if you are a fan of Baby Yoda, I think this one will be a really fun one.
6: It sounds like your feelings are pretty mixed on this one though, Rachel.
17: Absolutely. I mean, I'm not one of these people who thinks every Star Wars movie has to account for like a greater saga. I feel like Marvel has kind of warped our minds a little bit here in thinking that we need to have this connected universe with everything. We can just enjoy a standalone movie for what it is. Mm-hmm. The issue with this movie, though, is like you said, there's no stakes. We don't really get a lot with this. We have another mission, the same thing that we've had the last three seasons now, and that's fine, I suppose, but I still believe in the pomp and circumstance of these tentpole blockbusters, and this just isn't it. So, like I said, if you're a Baby Yoda fan, you're going to have a lot of fun with this one. I think younger audiences will get a kick out of it, too. The true blue Star Wars fans, though, they're probably going to have a bit of a tougher time with this movie. I have to say, it is definitely not the movie they're looking for.
6: Well, have a good weekend, you will, Rachel.
17: Same to you, Tara.
6: Take care. Rachel Ho is our Screen Time columnist. She's a film critic and editor at Exclaim Magazine. Star Wars, The Mandalorian, and Grogu is now playing at a variety of theaters in Edmonton and surrounding areas. Sam Sampson joins us from our CBC Edmonton newsroom with a look at a headline for us now. Good morning, Sam.
1: Good morning. Edmonton Police and Recovery Alberta are opening a new facility this summer to combat disorder. It's a place to temporarily detain people, but not everyone's convinced that it's going to help, especially those living with addictions. We'll have more coming up at 7:30.
6: Thanks for the update, Sam. And Colton Hutchinson has a look at traffic and weather on this Friday morning.
7: Shaping up to be an easy day in terms of the commute here on a Friday. Not seeing any issues here in Edmonton in terms of the drive, and traffic volume is light. If you're out on the bike this morning, you'll have a good day for it with light winds, southwest at 5 kilometers an hour, and already a fairly warm temperature for this time of day at 11 degrees. Looking for a high of 22 with a mix of sun and cloud throughout the day and a 30% chance of showers to come late in the afternoon, as well as a risk of a thunderstorm. 30% chance of showers overnight as well, with a temperature of 9 degrees and up to 24 for Saturday. 11 right now.
6: Still to come in the next hour, we'll hear from a couple of the experts at the Upper Bound AI conference happening here in Edmonton, and we'll talk about ways to make your garden an oasis for bees and butterflies. We'll talk about pollinator plants. World Report is next.
3: This is World Report. Good morning. I'm Mark Carcasole. Alberta's premier is putting national unity front and center. In a televised speech last night, Danielle Smith announced there will be a question about separatism on the referendum ballot this fall. But it's not a direct vote on leaving Canada. Instead, it's a vote on whether to hold a future binding referendum on separation. The move allows Smith to bypass a recent court decision that threw out a separation petition. Julia Wong has more on that story for us.
4: I wish to speak with you about the debate we are having in this province on the future of Alberta and Canada.
23: Alberta Premier Danielle Smith announcing Thursday night in a provincial address there will be a question about separatism on October's referendum ballot, but some might find it's not so straightforward. Should Alberta remain in Canada, or should the province hold a binding referendum on whether or not it should separate?
24: It's time to have a vote, understand the will of Albertans on this subject, and move on.
25: Premier is putting us through a very long and divisive process.
23: Thomas Lukaszek, the man behind the pro-Confederation Forever Canada petition, is frustrated.
25: First, we're going to hold a referendum if we want to have a referendum. And then if we decide to have a referendum, then we will have to hold another referendum. And if that doesn't confuse anybody, I don't blame you. That's not what leadership is all about.
23: Also upset with the premier, Treaty 6 Grand Chief Joey Peat.
0: Total disregard to First Nations, no respect whatsoever to treaty, even this duty to consult. They didn't consult us regarding anything.
23: Those fighting for independence are not thrilled either. Jeffrey Rath, a lawyer for Stay Free Alberta, posted on social media the premier is dealing a referendum question from the bottom of the deck, suggesting the Albertans who signed the separatism petition are being ignored. Julia Wong, CBC News, Edmonton.
3: From a televised address to the agency that controls the airwaves, online streaming giants say a new CRTC requirement is discriminatory against them. The National Broadcasting Regulator is forcing services like Disney Plus and Amazon Prime to pay 15% of their Canadian revenue toward Canadian and Indigenous content. The companies argue domestic broadcasters do not face the same level of burden. Rafi Bujikanian has that story.
2: We're applying Canadian law in Canada.
5: Scott Shortliff says the CRTC is just doing its job. He's a vice president with the regulator.
2: We're trying to establish paths where streaming services will see this as an investment in great content.
5: The Liberals under former Prime Minister Justin Trudeau passed the Online Streaming Act 3 years ago, meant to level the playing field between industry giants like Netflix or Disney Plus and Canadian television broadcasters. The CRTC initially implemented it by making streamers kick 5% of their revenues toward Canadian and Indigenous content. It's now raising that to 15%, while the companies are already in court with Ottawa over the smaller amount.
8: It seems almost certain to lead to years more of legal battles or trade battles.
5: Michael Geist teaches digital policy at the University of Ottawa. He says there's another likely consequence.
8: We may well see increased prices for Canadian consumers, as the cost of doing business just went up significantly.
5: For now, an industry association representing the American companies says they're disadvantaged, being made to subsidize and promote Canadian content over their own productions, while Canadian broadcasters do not face such obligations. There's also pending U.S. legislation as Republicans want to investigate whether the Streaming Act violates trade between the two countries. Rafi Bujikanian, CBC News, Ottawa.
3: In Nova Scotia, the RCMP is facing severe criticism for its handling of a sexual assault case involving a woman who was later murdered. Susie Butlin was killed by her neighbor in 2017, just weeks after police dismissed her allegations against him of harassment and assault. A federal watchdog agency, the Civilian Review and Complaints Commission, reviewed the case and concludes the investigation was seriously mishandled. CBC's Haley Ryan reports.
9: Someone had to fight for her.
10: For nearly a decade, Suzanne Davis has been pushing for justice for her best friend, Susie Butlin. The 58-year-old woman was at her home on Nova Scotia's North Shore, near Tatamagush, when her neighbor, Ernie Jr. Duggan, shot and killed her. The same man, she told the RCMP, had sexually assaulted her and been harassing her for weeks.
9: She was literally stalked and, you know, just not believed.
10: Police concluded there wasn't enough evidence. On Thursday, the CRCC released a scathing report that found serious issues with how police handled every aspect of Butlin's case. Its 72 findings say there were grounds to lay sex assault charges against Duggan.
26: Why does this keep happening?
10: Retired RCMP member Kathy Mansley was the one who filed a complaint to the CRCC in the fall of 2021. She came forward after Davis spoke out about Butlin's case in the aftermath of Nova Scotia's mass shooting in April 2020. Some of the RCMP officers who were involved in the Portapique tragedy were the same officers who ignored Butlin.
26: I couldn't sleep at night knowing that, you know, this lady should still be alive and with her family and her friends.
10: The report makes 79 recommendations, including creating specialized units to monitor all sexual assault cases.
26: This means that Susan Butlin did not die in vain. That is a big one.
10: RCMP Commissioner Mike Duhaime says he accepts nearly all of the report's recommendations and says the force has started taking steps to address them. Haley Ryan, CBC News, Halifax.
3: The Ebola outbreak in the Democratic Republic of Congo is getting worse. In its latest update, the World Health Organization says there are now nearly 750 suspected cases and more than 175 suspected deaths linked to the disease.
11: WHO Chief Tedros Adhanom Ghebreyesus says dealing with the outbreak is highly challenging. And he warns that regional violence and insecurity are only impeding the response of health workers on the ground.
12: There is also significant distrust of outside authorities among the local population. Just yesterday, there was a security incident at a hospital in Ituri where tents and medical supplies were set on fire. Building trust in the affected communities is critical to a successful response and is one of our highest priorities.
11: In response to the latest numbers, the WHO has raised its risk assessment for Ebola to very high at the national and regional levels. However, the organization continues to stress that the global risk to other countries is still low. The United Nations Refugee Agency says a Russian missile attack in eastern Ukraine has destroyed $1 million worth of critical aid. The strike hit a warehouse in Dnipro on Wednesday, killing two people, wiping out emergency shelters and hygiene kits. Officials say it is the first time a UN facility has been directly hit, and they warn that this is all part of a dangerous, growing trend of targeted attacks on humanitarian workers. And finally, after 11 years at the host's desk, Stephen Colbert has said goodbye to his audience. The final episode of The Late Show aired last night, packed with stars and surprise appearances from fellow late-night hosts. The finale marks the end of an era for both Colbert and late-night television. The Late Show, previously hosted by David Letterman, was on the air for 33 years. Chris Reyes has more from New York.
13: Have a good show. Thanks for being here. And let's do it, y'all.
14: Stephen Colbert opened his final show with the same line he's used for 11 years.
13: We thought the best way to celebrate what we've done over the last 11 years is just do a regular episode.
14: Save a few surprises like Paul McCartney as the special guest.
15: Hey, Steve, what about me?
14: And a lineup of famous cameos, including Ryan Reynolds.
13: Ryan, it's great to see you, but I hate to tell you, buddy, you're not my last guest.
16: Ouchie.
14: The show had all the touches of a regular episode. An interview, skits, and his famous monologue.
13: We better get off the air quick before a giant stinkhole swallows the Ed Sullivan.
14: But glaringly absent, any mention of the president and the rampant speculation that Colbert's cancellation was the result of his clashes with Donald Trump. There were many subtle jabs, including a joke about CBS's official line that Colbert was canceled simply because it was too expensive. And then a sketch with physicist Neil deGrasse Tyson about how that decision may have created an all-consuming wormhole.
19: Two contradictory realities cannot coexist without rupturing the space-time continuum. For instance, if a show is number one on late night and it also gets canceled.
14: But just as the show drifted into deeper questions about free speech, democracy, and threats against other late night hosts, Colbert ended with a simple sign-off.
13: Good night.
14: And a gleeful sing-along.
27: You say goodbye, but I say hello.
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27: I don't know why you say goodbye, I say hello.
11: And that is the latest national and international news from World Report. 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Tell a friend. It helps us spread the word. I'm Mark Carcasole. This is CBC News.

0: Good morning. I'm Tara McCarthy. 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Sending help where it's needed most. We'll hear how the HOPE mission is using data to respond to the need in the community. Right now, with a look at weather, here's Colton Hutchinson.
1: Mix of sun and cloud out there to start, a temperature of 12 degrees. Looking for 10 more, a high of 22, with a 30% chance of showers late this afternoon and a risk of a thunderstorm.
0: And Sam Sampson joins us from our CBC Edmonton newsroom with a look at a headline this morning. Good morning, Sam.
2: Good morning. Well, it is official. Alberta, we will see a referendum question this fall regarding separation. But it's not a straightforward, should we stay or should we go? We'll have the full question for you so you could hear it for yourself, plus some context coming up at 7:30.
0: Thanks, Sam. And back to Colton with an update in traffic.
1: We have a collision in St. Albert. This is at St. Albert Trail, just north of Gervais Road on the northbound side as you're moving into St. Albert. And west of Edmonton in the Atchison area, it looks like a train's moving by, so you are delayed on Highway 60 between 16 and 16A. Within Edmonton, no stalls or collision and light volume for us at the moment. If you do see anything you want to mention in traffic, #740, the number to call, or you can text 587-336-2929.
0: Thanks, Colton. 11 minutes now after 7 o'clock. A new dashboard shows how local shelters and community organizations respond to non-emergency crises. Partner organizations have been using the 24/7 crisis diversion dashboard since earlier this year, and the information in it is now available to the public as well. Ade Alua Adeoye is the Director of Emergency Care and Housing at HOPE Mission. It's one of the shelters that uses the dashboard, and he joins us now. Good morning.
3: Good morning. Thank you for having me.
0: Yeah, thanks for making time. What information does this dashboard provide you with?
3: I mean, it's quite a lot, actually, that is embedded in it. We're able to see peak times, response times, wait times. We're able to see areas in the city where the calls are coming from. We're able to see community resources that have capacity and have shown trends and patterns of capacity to where we can transport community members who need these resources. We can transport, we can see these resources, and we can see where we've transported people to historically. So there's quite a bit. We're able to see what days and what patterns what the patterns are per day, per week. We're able to see how many dispatches go on the board, for example, at any given point in time. So yes, there's quite a whole lot that we see on this dashboard.
0: Yeah, it sounds quite fulsome. Where does this data come from?
3: Well, the 24/7 Crisis Diversion Program has always been, has always adopted a data-driven approach. At almost every checkpoint, every touch point requires some type of report. So we collect data quite regularly over the course of just every interaction. And so that's where the data comes from.
0: Mm-hmm. So then how does HOPE Mission use the information that's provided through this dashboard?
3: Well, HOPE Mission is one of four partners that make up the 24/7 Crisis Diversion Program. The other three partners are Reach Edmonton Council, the Canadian Mental Health Association, and the Bow Street Community Services. And together, collaboratively, we use the dashboard. Well, first off, I think, you know, the data visualization capacity of the dashboard is incredible. And so collaboratively, we use it to observe trends and patterns. It helps inform decisions as to how we deploy our teams, the mobile outreach teams, for example. There's many parts to the machine that makes up the 24/7 Crisis Diversion Program. And one part of that is the mobile outreach teams. They respond to the events, the crisis events, when calls come in. So this data, this dashboard helps with appropriate deployment of the mobile outreach teams. And I could go on and on about other value that this brings to our program.
0: What are you, or where really are you seeing the highest need for support in the city?
3: Did you say where?
0: Where, yeah, where are you seeing the highest need for support?
3: I couldn't say precisely, I think, at this point in time. I think currently there's quite a bit of need. It is quite spread out in the city, I would say. More so than one would guess. So, you know, there are areas in the south, in central, in the north, that typically require a whole lot of the type of supports I would provide. But I would say it's generally spread out within the city.
0: How does the crisis diversion process work when you are called to a site?
3: Well, typically what happens is, you know, a person, a member of the public calls into 211, they press 3. A community resource specialist who is at CMHA picks the call. They do a quick assessment. They take down the details. And then that information is transferred over to the mobile outreach teams through an app that we have. And then the teams respond to the location of the call. And then at the site of the event, they do a quick assessment. They determine that it is safe enough. And whatever the need is, the teams respond and provide appropriate response and supports to the situation.
0: What sorts of circumstances are Hope Mission's dispatch teams currently seeing throughout the city?
3: Oh, that's a great question. Right now, there's quite a variety of need. I think, you know, I think everyone is aware that we're seeing quite a bit of drug poisonings within the city. But even beyond that, a whole lot of the types of calls that we're responding to, I'll put them into, I'd say, three major categories. Some of the requests that come our way are those that require supportive transportation, just someone who seems in distress or needs help, and we're called to help transport them to appropriate supports. Second category will be wellness checks. Sometimes it's just a concerned citizen trying to find out or trying to ensure that another member of the public is doing okay. And so they call our teams to check in on them. And the third sometimes, you know, is I guess we call it relocation requests. We have no enforcement power, but sometimes, you know, it might just be someone who is on a private property and the property owner does not want to involve law enforcement. They're looking for some relational trauma-informed care support for the individual who is trespassing their property. And so they call our teams and we come in and we try to facilitate getting the individual to, again, appropriate supports.
0: So how is this dashboard really helping make your job easier and even more effective, would you say?
3: Thank you. Like I mentioned before, the data visualization capacity of this tool, the user experience, the user interface, all of it, makes our work a whole lot easier. Our teams are able to review historical data trends, able to see, and then proactively support areas that they, you know, just based on historical trends, they're able to proactively support those areas where a whole lot of events had originated. So there is, every positive value that you would see from a data-driven approach, this really amplifies it for us. We're able to just get a sense of what the trends are and then respond proactively, deploy our teams to areas that typically would need more support just based on trends.
0: Adeolua, thanks so much for your time to talk about this morning.
3: No, thank you. Thank you for having me.
0: Adeolua Adeoye is a director of emergency care and housing at Hope Mission. Right now, we're just coming up to 20 minutes after 7 o'clock. You're listening to Edmonton AM on this Friday morning here on CBC Radio 1. I'm Tara McCarthy. Hope your morning's off to a good start. Maybe you're grabbing a cup of coffee, cup of tea, getting the kids ready for school and out the door. Whatever you're up to, we've got some updates for you now from Colton Hutchinson. If you are just about to head out on that commute, or if you're wondering how to dress for the day, because he's got our weather forecast as well.
1: Yeah, it'll be a nice day ahead. And in terms of traffic, things are moving well, and for the most part, around Edmonton. We do have one collision, 50th Street northbound, as you're approaching 76th Avenue. And that's backing traffic up a little ways in that spot. And I'll remind folks of a closure in the Old Strathcona area. 104th Street, Calgary Trail southbound is down to one lane between 84th Ave and 82nd White Avenue. So it's created a bit of a bottleneck this week. Things right now not looking too bad, but you will have to be aware of that going forward for the next couple of weeks. That'll be ongoing until the first week of June. If you do see any trouble on your commute, pound 740, the number to call, or you can text 587-336-2929. 12 degrees in Edmonton, looking for a high of 22, so it'll be a warm one for us. Light winds at the moment, west-southwest, 6 kilometers an hour. We do have a 30% chance of showers to come late this afternoon with the risk of a thunderstorm as well. 12 degrees right now.
0: As we've been hearing in the news this morning, Premier Danielle Smith announced that her government will include a question on Alberta's separation on the fall referendum ballot. This comes after a legislative committee spent 2 days discussing the next steps for the successful Forever Canadian petition. Thomas Lukaszek is the former deputy premier of Alberta, and he led the campaign for the petition. He says he wanted the vote to go to the legislature instead of a referendum. Lukaszek spoke to reporters yesterday reacting to the premier's address. Here's some of what he said.
4: Today, Premier has handed down a decision to hold a referendum on holding a referendum, which really means that 6 months of a divisive campaign where already, and we haven't even started yet, Albertans are literally not talking to Albertans, where families are fighting over family dinners because the issue is so important and so fundamental to our core values, and where damage is being done every day to Alberta's economy at a time when we're looking for proponents for pipelines and investors in this province and memoranda of understanding with Ottawa. Now, we are going to extend this process to more than a year. That's not what leadership is all about. Leadership is about making difficult decisions for the good of the country, even when they are from time to time not popular with your own political base. Courts are there to keep governments in check. Governments make laws. But governments have to follow the laws that they make. When governments don't follow laws, that's where courts step in and challenge governments on that. And that is exactly what happened in this province. And the premier wins a lot of lawsuits because the province also litigates and gets sued or sues others. And the province wins a lot of lawsuits. And we don't hear the premier complaining about those decisions. It is only the decisions that undermine her unchecked authority in this province that she minds. And that is why she's putting yet another question on the referendum about electing judges. Well, the fact is that in all Western democracies, judges have to be independent of government because that's what protects our liberties. That's what protects our charter rights. So we will be asking all Albertans to minimize the pain and to vote not to have another referendum and focus on building this province, building pipelines, hospitals, schools, and hoping that our government actually starts doing what government has been elected to do. And we're hoping to minimize the economic damage that this is going to cause to our province. We know that just flirting with separatism in Quebec cost them extensive economic damage that they are still paying the price for until today. That is why we are so determined as Forever Canadians to make sure that we come out in very large numbers on October 19 and put an end to this insanity.
0: Thomas Lukaszek is the former deputy premier of Alberta and led the campaign for the Forever Canadian petition. Premier Danielle Smith confirmed last night that a question on Alberta separation will be included on the ballot for the referendum, which is set to be held on October 19th. For more on this story, go to our website at cbc.ca/Edmonton, or you can read about it on the CBC News app. And we'll speak with political science professor Jared Wesley in our final half hour about this as well. So stay tuned for that here on Edmonton AM. We're coming up to 7:25. Let's talk sports with Scott Regier. Good morning, Scott.
5: Hey, Tara.
0: The Habs have drawn first blood in the Eastern Final.
5: Yeah, in impressive fashion. I mean, it's the whole rest argument when it comes to the Carolina Hurricanes, who hadn't played in almost 2 weeks because they swept their earlier series. And they looked pretty rusty last night. But give it to the Habs. I mean, to win 6-2 in the best team in the East arena is an impressive feat, to say the least. They were smothering Carolina, didn't get them, give them any chance to build up any sort of attack or momentum. That said, after Montreal jumped out to a 4-1 lead in the opening period, Carolina scored early in the second and was peppering Jakub Dobish, the Montreal goalie, with shots. And you had the feeling the tide might turn, but a tribute to Montreal, which is a very young team, they held on from there. Here's their centerman, Philippe Deneau.
6: It shows the maturity of our team, and obviously Dobes has to step up there in that time, and he did. Makes a big save for us, keep us confident and calm. We knew they were going to push, and we just weathered the storm like we did last two game sevens, and that's part of the process, the maturity we have, and the game changer we have in the room, and everyone wants to make the difference, and that's part of it, weathered the storm.
5: Yeah, and who'd have thought the pressure would be squarely on Carolina's shoulders after last night? But it is, and partly because of the Canes' history in the Eastern Final under Rod Brind'Amour, their coach. They're 1-13 in Eastern Finals, past and present. So that's not good. And you remember, during the regular season, even though Carolina had the better record, the Habs swept the series between the 2-3-0.
2: That's so true, yeah.
5: Yeah, we'll see if they can keep the momentum going. The Habs tomorrow night once again in Carolina. And just before I leave the rink, Evan Bouchard, the fine Oilers defenseman, with 3 assists in Canada's win at the World Championship yesterday in overtime over Norway. In fact, Mark Scheifele of the Jets had the winning goal, and Evan Bouchard was part of a nice passing play to help make that happen. Captain Canada in first place in its group at the Worlds.
2: That's good to hear. The Edmonton Elks are back in action tomorrow. So what will you be watching for there?
5: Well, in part, the venue. This is not at BC Place, where the BC Lions, their opponents, usually play. BC Place is being used for the World Cup for the next month or so. And so the Lions have taken their show on the road to Starlight Stadium, a

0: Jardo at quarterback. It's a settled situation there, thank goodness, in the most important position on the team. But another guy I'll be watching beyond Fajardo tomorrow is Noah Curtis. Very interesting story here. This guy's a defensive lineman. He's 6'5", 300 pounds. Very talented, but a knee injury last June has kept him sidelined until just this week in training camp. And Noah Curtis was pretty emotional about the return.
1: It's just not like with football. It's just in life. It's okay not to be okay. A lot of hardship nights, a lot of tears shed. I remember calling my mom, my dad, my girl back home, just crying just because, like, I couldn't play the game that I've been playing since I was four. I'm so thankful for them believing in me, giving me another chance to come back to the Elks and, you know, perform. It definitely feels really good to be back.
0: I love a guy who is as candid as that, especially at 6'5", 300 pounds.
2: Yeah.
0: Noah Curtis, one to watch tomorrow when the Elks play the BC Lions.
2: See, even when you're 6'5", 300 pounds, you still got to cry every now and then. Got to let it out.
0: Absolutely.
2: You know what I'm talking about?
0: Absolutely, I do.
2: What about other sports stories that you're watching as we head into the weekend, Scott?
0: Memorial Cup starts tonight in Kelowna, where the hometown Rockets will face the Ontario champions, the Kitchener Rangers. Blue Jays pitching's been great. They shut out the Yankees yesterday, and we'll hope for more of the same tonight as they begin a series at home against the Pittsburgh Pirates. And finally, Christine Sinclair is coming out with a new movie.
2: What?
0: It's more of an animated short, really. It documents her path to becoming international soccer's most prolific goal scorer. Sinclair spoke with CBC about paying homage to her late mother, Sandra.
3: My mom was my first coach. She played such an important role in my life, and she gave me a lot of perspective in life about what truly matters, what a hard day looks like. And I love how it ended up being, yes, about the record, yes, about the evolution of the women's national team and sports in this country, but little sprinkles of my family because they've meant the world to me.
0: The documentary is called Kind of a Big Deal.
2: She's kind of a big deal.
0: Yes.
2: Thanks for this, Scott. Have a great weekend.
0: You too.
2: That's Scott Regier from our CBC Sports Desk. A quick look at traffic and weather. Anything to flag, Colton?
4: Yeah, we do have a collision on 50th Street northbound as you're approaching the Sherwood Park Freeway. Significant delay. Traffic backed up a couple of kilometers. So you might want to take 34th Street or 75th Street to avoid that collision on 50th Street towards the Sherwood Park Freeway. Pound 740, the number to call for traffic. It is 11 degrees, looking for a high of 22 today with a 30% chance of showers late in the afternoon.
2: Still to come, we'll talk about ways to make your garden an oasis for bees and butterflies. We'll talk all about pollinator plants. Right now, the time is 7:30. Here is Sam Sampson with the CBC Edmonton News.
5: Good morning. Premier Danielle Smith says this fall's referendum ballot will include a question on separation. She made the announcement in a televised address last night.
6: The additional question will be, should Alberta remain a province of Canada, or should the government of Alberta commence the legal process required under the Canadian Constitution to hold a binding provincial referendum on whether or not Alberta should separate from Canada?
5: During her address, Smith brought up last week's court ruling, which quashed a pro-separation petition due to a lack of consultation with First Nations. She repeated her promise to appeal the decision. University of Alberta law professor Gerard Kennedy says this new question can work beyond the courts.
7: Assuming that the Alberta Court of King's Bench decision on the duty to consult is upheld, what this would essentially give her permission to do is negotiate with Indigenous Albertans about having a binding referendum.
5: During her address, Smith confirmed she would vote to stay in Canada. You could read more on this at cbc.ca/Edmonton or download the CBC News app. Edmonton Police and Recovery Alberta are opening a new facility this summer to combat disorder. The Integrated Stabilization Center would be a spot for police to detain people who don't face charges but are deemed a risk because of mental health concerns or addictions. Janetta Salvalaggio researches health equity for vulnerable populations. She says she sees this as an old school model and that research shows punishment is not what motivates people toward recovery.
8: If people associate any kind of substance use treatment with being locked up and punished about it, I worry that that's going to drive all of this further underground.
5: Alberta's Ministry of Addiction says the Stabilization Center will have clinical staff, social workers, and recovery coaches. It also adds it believes this will help people who are living at the center of the opioid crisis in Alberta. Well, moving west, two gun control advocacy groups

0: are renewing their call for the RCMP to release more information about the weapons used in the mass shooting in Tumbler Ridge 3 months ago. Tom Summer reports.
1: Police say Suviant and Danforth Families for Safe Communities say it's been 100 days since the tragedy in Tumbler Ridge, but there's still no answers on how the shooter obtained the guns used to kill 8 people, or what type of guns were used. Heidi Rathjen is a coordinator with Police say Suviant.
2: There's no time to wait when information will not compromise any investigation, but it will inform the political debate about what to do about our gun control laws.
1: Rathjen says the public is being left in the dark on details that could help shape important legislation. Public Safety Minister Nina Krieger says the RCMP investigation is in its final stages and said the integrity of the investigation is essential to police accountability. BC RCMP say they will share more information when the law allows them to. Tom Summer, CBC News, Fort St. John.
0: Barbecue season is finally here, and this weekend's forecast, yeah, it's looking pretty good to fire up the grill. But if steak or beef burgers are on the menu, expect to pay a premium. As Ina Sadu reports, customers are in for a pricey summer.
3: At Calgary's Bon Ton Meat Market, shoppers say beef is becoming harder to justify.
4: It still hurts to buy a steak. It's so darn expensive.
3: According to Statistics Canada, beef prices are up more than 12% from last year and nearly 63% since 2021. Even so, Bon Ton owner Greg Keller says it's a top seller.
5: We're still 45% of our sales are beef. However, you are seeing people either buying a little less, maybe not as big a steak, maybe a little cheaper cut of meat.
3: Experts say years of drought caused feed prices to rise, forcing ranchers to shrink their herds, tightening up supply. But Brenna Grant with beef statistics firm Canfex also says global demand is up.
6: We have a protein moment happening, not only in North America, but around the world.
3: And while she says Canada's cattle herd is beginning to expand, it'll take a few years before that makes an impact at the grocery store. Ina Sidhu, CBC News, Calgary.
0: And finally, a big night for Canada at the Stanley Cup playoffs.
7: Caulfield scores! There's the answer, a minute in.
0: It was all Montreal after that bounce back goal to tie last night's game in the first minute, and then the team didn't look back. The Canadiens took game one of the Eastern Conference Final over the Carolina Hurricanes 6-2. Game two is in Carolina Saturday night. Now, the Habs were the last Canadian team to win the Stanley Cup back in 1993, so they are inching closer to breaking that 33-year drought. And that is your CBC News for Edmonton.
8: Thanks so much, Sam.
0: Thank you.
8: Sam Sampson from our CBC Edmonton newsroom, and you can always head to our website, cbc.ca/Edmonton, or cruise on over to the CBC News app to find all sorts of stories, some that Sam just covered, and even more for you there. I'm Tara McCarthy. Welcome if you're just joining us to the Friday edition of Edmonton AM. It's looking pretty beautiful out there, and Colton Hutchinson has a look at the forecast. How are we still at 11 degrees right now?
9: 12, actually. I misspoke right before the news. So we're at 12. We've got 10 more to go to reach our high of 22 degrees. So a nice high for us at 22. Saturday as well will be warm at 24.
8: It was nice to step out the door this morning because we're getting up pretty early. Mm-hmm. And I think yesterday it was 3 degrees when we, you know, were up and out coming to the studio. Yeah. Today was, you know, 10 or 11 when I walked out, which was nice.
9: And we'll see those temperatures overnight around that 10-degree mark throughout the weekend as well. So not seeing any frost warnings or anything like that, as temperatures will be up around the 10-degree mark through the weekend with those warm temperatures. Sunday's a little cooler at 18 degrees with cloudy skies. But even into next week, looking at temperatures, low to mid-20s, even up to that 24-degree mark. We do have a 30% chance of showers to come later this afternoon with the risk of a thunderstorm, as well as tomorrow, that same 30% chance for afternoon showers. Once again, right now we're at 12 degrees. I'll take a look at traffic here. We do have a collision on 50th Street northbound as you're approaching 76th Avenue. Traffic backed up to about 68th Ave. So as you're approaching the Sherwood Park Freeway, you will be delayed on 50th Street due to that collision. I'll let you know about a construction closure that will start tomorrow in the Queen Alexandra neighborhood. 76th Avenue will be closed between 104th Street, Calgary Trail, and 105th Street, Gateway Boulevard, in both directions. So you won't be able to get through on that stretch. You'll have to make that turn onto 104th Street to get your way to University Ave or 78th Avenue to detour through that. So that'll be starting tomorrow and ongoing until June the 5th. If you see any trouble in your commute, #740, the number to call, or you can text 587-336-2929.
8: Thanks, Colton. 7:37 is the current time. You're listening to Edmonton AM. Bugs are an important part of the ecosystem, whether you like them or not. And while mosquitoes and flies aren't appealing to most people, pollinator insects like bees and butterflies are more attractive. And with a little planning, you can help curate what type of insect you get in your yard. Winston Gamache is the program director for the Edmonton Horticultural Society, and he joins us now. Good morning, Winston.
10: Good morning. Thanks for having me.
8: What types of plants attract pollinator insects like bees and butterflies?
10: Yeah, I think your best bet is to always go with any native plants for your region, because all of the native species we're trying to support have co-evolved with these native species. So things like blazing star or any of the native asters are really great. Things with lots of small flowers, I think they really like those. Yeah.
8: Oh, just the smaller flowers then? So when you go with bigger ones, not as much to attract them?
10: Generally, the big showy flowers, like, we created those to look great for us. They're not necessarily the best providers for the pollinators.
8: Yeah, I noticed that they really love to hang out around those little small yellow flowers, even on my cherry tomato plant, for example.
10: Yeah, I think a lot of the smaller flowers are, they've been developed to provide a lot of nectar and great pollen sources for these bees, especially the native ones we're wanting to support.
8: What are the benefits of having bees and butterflies in your yard and in your garden?
10: I think there's some great support they do in terms of the actual pollination for any of your vegetables that need that pollination, or maybe your fruit trees. But I think also they just need help from us. I think we've disturbed their environment quite a bit. So anything we can do, any little small change in your yard can make a big difference for some of these native insects.
8: How do plants that attract pollinators in Edmonton maybe differ from the plants that attract pollinators in other areas of the province?
10: Yeah, there is actually quite a bit of regional adaptation to the native plants. So if you can source those plants locally, they'll be better adapted for your climate, and they'll be better adapted to support the local populations of insects. I know whenever you're starting native plants from seed, it's important to try to source them as close to home as possible.
8: But are the plants that we have in Edmonton, like you said, with the smaller flowers, does that differ from a lot of other parts of the province where pollinators might be attracted to other types?
10: It would be pretty much the same all over, but there is very, very close relationships to these native flowers of your region and the native insects. Like, sometimes there's very specific species to species interactions. Mm-hmm. Very much like the same sort of suite of species or families of plants. But because that plant and that insect, they've both only had, you know, that range of 50 kilometers for their entire lineage. Like, they've become very, very closely adapted to each other, right?
8: The Edmonton Horticultural Society, I understand, is hosting the Spring Perennial Plant Swap tomorrow. Will there be pollinator options available there?
10: Yeah, absolutely. Gardeners of all sorts bring in a lot of different plants that can help support your pollinators in different ways, including the native plants. And we'll also have a native plant vendor there selling seedlings, locally adapted seedlings.
8: How does the plant swap work? Walk us through this, Winston.
10: Yeah, so it's an event. It opens at 10. You can start bringing your plants in. You exchange them for basically kind of like a voucher, like a plant for a plant. And then the actual exchange starts right at noon, and everybody can kind of go in. And there's this big area where we've got all the plants sorted out by type. And then you can exchange those vouchers for other plants. And then people can also like purchase extra ones if they didn't have a lot to bring to exchange too.
8: Now, I know Edmontonians and a lot of people in surrounding areas, they love to garden. They love to plant things. So tell me a little bit about the energy at this thing. Like, are people getting real excited? Does it get competitive? I'm thinking of ski swaps and stuff like that too, right?
10: It can get a little competitive. I think the way we set it up, we try to make sure like there's like a bit of a fairness to it, and there's not like a huge swarm of people running in all at once. But yeah, people get really, really excited. Sometimes there's some real special plants and there's only a few of them. I like the energy. I think the gardeners bring some really strong excitement to this.
8: Now, be honest, is it a bit of a social event too for everybody to catch up?
10: Yeah, absolutely. We'll have the barbecue going, and we'll have like coffee and refreshments. There's crafts for kids, and we have our resource library open. The staff will be there to assist people with things like repotting and dividing the plants they're bringing into.
8: So oh, that's
10: it's,
8: nice.
10: It's quite a nice little event. Yeah,
8: yeah, and I would imagine it's not a bad idea for maybe someone who's just getting started. Maybe they just bought a home, right? And they're gardening for the first time. It's probably a good spot to ask for some tips and tricks from different people, right?
10: Yeah, a great place to meet other gardeners or any of our professional staff can help out with that. And just a great place to get a lot of plants on a lower budget, even if you're not bringing something to exchange. And all of those proceeds go to helping fund the societies.
8: So what tips do you have for someone who's maybe going to a plant swap for the first time? How could they have a great experience?
10: Yeah, I would say if you can show up with like maybe some extra pots to hold some things in, sometimes things are packaged a little funny. And also if you can come like pre-labeling your plants a little bit, that can really help speed up the process of exchanging those plants for those vouchers. Dress for the weather, the beautiful Alberta spring weather, like maybe dress like an onion. We never really know exactly what it's going to be like. We do have some indoor space, but not everybody who comes would actually fit indoors if it started raining.
8: I bet. I'm sure getting there early isn't a bad idea. What time does this start anyways?
10: It doesn't hurt to start early. We start at 10 there where you can start, you know, the process of unloading, getting things sorted. We can do the exchange and then, yeah, you can hang out with other gardeners, have some coffee, some donuts. Yeah.
8: Well, it sounds like it's going to be a fun day. Enjoy it, Winston.
10: Yeah, thanks so much.
8: And thanks for joining us this morning with all your helpful hints.
10: Thanks.
8: Winston Gamache is the program director at the Edmonton Horticultural Society. The spring perennial exchange or swap is happening tomorrow. It's going rain or shine in the Edmonton Horticultural Society parking lot, as Winston mentioned. And that's on 178th Street, just north of 107 Ave. We're just coming up to 7:44.

0: You're listening to Edmonton AM on what appears to be a sunny Friday morning so far. I'm Tara McCarthy. It's May 22nd, and I'm joined by Colton Hutchinson. How you doing, Colton?
1: I am well, Tara. Yeah, it's set to be a mix of sun and cloud through the day, so it looks like the sun is winning out so far this morning. Do have a chance of showers to come later on in the afternoon, as well as thunderstorms. That's a 30% chance. A high temperature of 22 degrees today. 12 to begin right now. And winds are light, west-southwest at 6 kilometers an hour. Overnight low of 9 with a 30% chance of showers into the evening period. 24 degrees for Saturday with a 30% chance of showers again in the afternoon. Slightly cooler for Sunday, 18 degrees, and we'll be into the mid-20s as we get into early next week as well. Taking a look at traffic, we have one collision of note here. This is on 50th Street northbound, just as you're approaching Sherwood Park Freeway. Seems to be moving a little better than it was a few minutes ago, but still backed up to about 72nd Ave, about a kilometer south of there. So you might want to take 34th Street or 75th Street to detour through that. Also seeing some lineups on 170th Street northbound, past the West Edmonton Mall, as you're approaching 95th Avenue. That's due to some construction that's happening on 95th between 170 and 163rd Street, kind of spilling over onto that 170 Street northbound side. If you do see any trouble out there in your commute, pound 740, the number to call, or you can text 587-336-2929.
0: Phil DeMont joins us now with the Business Report. Good morning, Phil.
2: Morning, Tara.
0: It's now summer student hiring season. So how is this year shaping up?
2: Yeah, maybe the worst year for student jobs than anyone can remember. Challenger Gray & Christmas is a placement firm in the U.S. that publishes labor market forecasts. And it thinks about 790,000 students in the U.S. will be hired in the May, June, July period this year. Sounds like a lot, but it's actually less than the 800,000 who got summer jobs last year, and that was a record low number. Some of the slowdown is longer-term factors, things like an aging workforce and less immigration. But other issues, a little more transient, but maybe longer lived. The unwinding of post-pandemic hiring. Basically, companies after the pandemic ended gobbled up as many workers as they could, and now they kind of realize, well, we can't keep them all on, so they're basically not, you know, hiring students for the normal kind of jobs that would be opened up in the summer. Companies uncertain about the economic near future, that's tariffs and the war with the U.S. and Iran, and a slowing retail sector. We're seeing signs of that with Walmart warning, and that's where a lot of young people in the summer find jobs. Canada, the picture appears a bit brighter. Indeed, it's an online search engine. It estimates that about 4% more advertisement for student jobs this year than in 2025, but that trend had been negative for the previous 3 years, so it's stabilizing up here. In the States, it looks kind of bad, and it's kind of one of those things where I used to have to get my dad to get me a summer job because no one would hire me anyway, but I'd really hate to do it now.
0: Wait a minute. Why were you unhirable? Never mind, Phil. Never mind.
2: Oh, yeah. Do you need to ask, really?
0: Yeah. I won't go further into that. Let's go into another story, this one about the global bond market. It's often considered kind of dull when it comes to investing. Why are analysts watching bonds more closely these days, though?
2: That's because the bond market, flashing warning signs about the overall economy and investors taking note. Here, you follow the U.S. Treasury bond, so what the government puts out. The 10-year yield, basically its interest rate, it's at its highest level since the beginning of 2025, more than 4.5%. One factor, the economic uncertainty around Iran and those tariffs I mentioned before also means that if you own 30-year bonds, because the Americans have a 30-year bond, you need a higher interest rate because of that risk, partly to compensate because of governments with higher debt loads. That's a big problem in the U.S. where it's the debt to GDP level 125%. Here's what this means. Mortgage rates in the U.S. now are basically priced alongside that 10-year bond interest rate I was mentioning. In the U.S., they're at their 9-month high. 6.5%. The central banks, both in Canada and the U.S., worried about inflation. So now the betting money isn't that you're going to see interest rate cuts. You're going to see interest rates go up. That's going to have bond rates or bond markets looking to have even a higher rate. So basically, you're starting to see interest rates go up, and they may not start coming down because the economy slows. They might keep going up because inflation takes off.
0: And then also a story about Wealthsimple. They're offering kids banking accounts. So are these types of accounts a growing trend?
2: It's certainly one we're seeing more of. This week, Wealthsimple, better known as a do-it-yourself brokerage firm, launched a whole whack of new financial products. One of them is a saving account for kids, so they can deposit money, write checks. I don't know, write checks, but fair enough. You get a spending card, but there's a bunch of parental control, so Johnny can't run off to do FanDuel and bet.
0: Right.
2: Wealthsimple, though, sees the account as a way of offering families a full suite of financial stuff. So, you know, rather than move to another firm where they might have that, they stay with Wealthsimple. But these are, to my mind, are important about learning, for kids learning about saving and money. Mm-hmm. We gripe that schools don't do enough of that. It's better to have kids with some money in the game. One survey says 70% of teens say they're interested in investing. But learning in a classroom is one thing. Having your own money on the line, that makes you pay a lot more attention.
0: Yeah, and financial literacy is important. I remember when I was a kid, and I can't remember the bank. I think it was Bank of Nova Scotia, now Scotiabank. I had an OWL account, it was called, and I got this little passbook that had an OWL on it, and it made me feel, you know, really important, like I was kind of on the verge of becoming an adult.
2: Well, it's not boring, and you know, if you know you're going to get, hey, I've got $5 and I can get $10, well, it gets more exciting if you're a 10-year-old.
0: That's exactly how I felt about it. Well, thanks for this, Phil. Have a wonderful weekend.
2: Same to you, Tara.
0: Phil DeMont with the Business Report. You are listening to Edmonton AM. Right now, the time is 7:50. The Upper Bound AI Conference continues today at the Edmonton Convention Center. Researchers and experts are gathering to share expertise about innovation in artificial intelligence. Edmonton AM producer Brennan Clack visited the conference to speak with some of them. And first you'll hear from Cam Linke. He's the CEO of the Alberta Machine Intelligence Institute, also known as AMI.
3: Upper Bound's a great opportunity to bring together a really, really broad swath of the AI community, from world-leading researchers, some of the top students in the world, many of the top investors and startups from both across Canada and globally, and then large companies, civil society, governments, etc., all together in one spot, all to be able to both share and learn about artificial intelligence.
4: Now, what should our listeners know about AMI?
3: Yeah, so AMI, we're one of Canada's three national artificial intelligence institutes. So we've been doing world-leading AI and being, you know, one of the top places globally for AI and machine learning research over the last 25 years. And, you know, over the last number of years here, have really continued to push out the world-leading expertise that we have on the research front, and then working with companies on accelerating what they do in AI. So we drive out AI literacy, training and adoption to be able to, you know, make Canada the best place for AI in the world.
4: And what excites you about the future of AI and what Alberta's role can be in it?
3: Yeah, you know what? I think we're just at the start of seeing many of the positive influences and impact that AI can have overall, whether it's in healthcare, helping reduce wait times, or identifying diseases, you know, maybe before they would have been caught earlier. Helping companies be able to deliver value to their customers, you know, in a faster, more efficient way. You know, I think the parts that people see are often the generative AI, like language model type thing. But I think what often isn't seen is the really, really deep impact that machine learning has on, for instance, like cancer imaging, or, you know, planning out a cancer treatment, or predicting potential equipment failures, these types of things. They're not as, like, maybe in your face is a lot of the language model or generative AI stuff, but they're having really, really meaningful impacts on businesses and on people's lives.
4: My last question to you is, how do we mitigate all the risks involved? You know, we've heard about environmental risk, for example, on data centers, or we've heard about, you know, cybersecurity issues. Like, how do we mitigate those?
3: Yeah, I mean, the funny part is some of those things are going to be mitigated using AI. You know, for instance, on the cybersecurity side, leveraging AI to both find what some of the holes are as well as patch them. I think overall there's big questions that we have to ask as a society around doing this right. We're proud to be able to bring a really large group like this together. We think conversations like this are how we get to a really positive and great place. And, you know, we're fortunate to work with the federal and provincial government, who are being very intentional about things like data centers and making sure that we do it in a way that is both has a positive impact and brings you know, positive things to the province and the country, but also mitigates any potential challenges.
5: My name is Ifeadebar. I'm an assistant professor at the University of Alberta. I'm in the Department of Modern Languages and Cultural Studies. I came here because I work in artificial intelligence. I also have the privilege to lead one of the sessions where I presented some of the research I've been doing. So it's been an exciting time so far, you know, talking with different people doing similar work or working on other areas I'm also interested in. You know, millions and billions of people are actually cut off from the progress that AI brings simply because of the languages they speak. So if you don't speak any of the dominant languages or you don't speak those languages well, you can't have access to the technological advancements that AI brings. So for example, for Facebook supports only about 112 languages, and there are more than 7,000 languages spoken in the world. So my work has focused on, you know, building resources and technology for low-resource languages. I focus mainly on African languages. And so far, I've been working on more than 500 African languages. And so this involves, you know, creating the data sources, building models, ensuring that those models are deployable in the sense that they work for real, you know, life scenarios and real use cases, not just something that is going to sit in a lab or, you know, just a theoretical model that cannot be deployed in the wild. And so my work has focused on ensuring that more and more people have access to technologies in the languages that they feel most comfortable speaking.
4: And why is a conference like this important to highlight work like this?
5: I think it also helps, you know, the general population to see what is going on. It helps people to identify the problems, the challenges, the areas that they could also plug in. And because a lot of people think that all the problems of this world has been solved by AI simply because they have access to Claude and ChatGPT. They don't understand the fact that there are billions of people that don't have access to these technologies. They can't even use them because there's already a language barrier that shuts them out. And so coming to a place like this and having the opportunity to present my work is actually enlightening to a lot of people. Now they see, you know, the areas that they can also, you know, get involved in, and also see that, you know, AI has not completely solved all the problems that exist on Earth. There's still lots of issues and lots of problems that need to be solved.
0: Ife Edebara is an assistant professor at the University of Alberta. She was speaking with Edmonton AM producer Brennan Clack at the Upper Bound AI Conference. You also heard from Cam Linke, the CEO of the Alberta Machine Intelligence Institute, also known as AMI. The Upper Bound AI Conference continues until the end of the day today at the Edmonton Convention Centre. We are just a few minutes away from 8 o'clock. We'll have more for you in our final half hour, but right now, let's check in with Sam Sampson from our CBC Edmonton newsroom for a look at a headline. Good morning, Sam.
6: Good morning. Well, if you are heading to the grocery store after work today, picking up something for the barbecue, take a look at those beef prices. New data shows just how high the beef prices are compared to last year. And it's not just beef, it's other meat too. I'll have the details coming up at 8:30.
0: But it's okay, Sam, because Colton got a good deal on some sirloin steaks. We're going to his place tonight.
6: Well, lucky Colton.
0: And
6: time
0: lucky,
6: to crash a party.
0: Lucky us, we're crashing that barbecue.
6: Yeah.
0: Thanks, Sam. And over to Colton with a look at traffic and weather. We won't seriously crash your barbecue.
1: They're cut a little thin, so we might have to share them. I only got enough for my family.
0: Everyone gets a mouthful. That's
1: yeah,
0: exactly.
1: That's where we're at with these beef prices this year. Well, nice day to get the grilling this today and through the weekend as well. A high of 22 degrees, sunny skies to start. We'll see a mix of sun and cloud throughout the day. Temperature of 12 degrees. Into tomorrow, looking at a high of 24 with another 30% chance of showers late in the afternoon and risk of a thunderstorm. Slightly cooler on Sunday, temperature of 18 and cloudy skies for you on Sunday. By the time we get into next week, things are into the mid-20s as we go forward too. And that seems to be the case around much of central and northern Alberta as well. Even looking at Cold Lake, which is coming off of a big snowstorm to begin their long weekend last week, that looks to have melted off at this point, and highs in the 20s and mid-20s for you in Cold Lake. Red Deer, same deal, 20-degree high today and mid-20s as we go forward and into next week. We'll take a look at traffic at this time. We do have a collision on 50th Street here in Edmonton, northbound, as you're approaching the Sherwood Park Freeway, and that has traffic backed up to about the train track still due to that collision. Seeing some lineups on the White Mud westbound around the 75th Street area. There is some road work happening there, so things are pushed back past 50th Street, so a little slow going westbound through the Millwoods area on the White Mud. On the other side of the road, if you're eastbound, Terwilliger, not seeing the typical lineups that you would expect. at this time of morning. Fairly light volume out there for much of the city this morning. And other than that collision on 50th Street, no incidents that we're seeing in or around the area. Still a little bit of a lineup on Highway 16 west as you're heading into Edmonton from the Sherwood Park area. Clover Bar Road Bridge still under construction. So westbound Highway 16 traffic still down to 30 kilometers an hour. #740 is the number to call if you see any trouble out there in your commute.
0: Well, in our final half hour, we'll be joined by one of two University of Alberta student athletes, because the U Sports Awards were given out. Athlete of the Year went to a University of Alberta student for female and male. This is only the second time this has happened in U Sports history. So the male winner, Ryder Ratti, will join us in our final half hour to talk about his sprinting accomplishments. And we'll discuss politics with Jared Wesley.
7: This is World Report. Good morning. I'm Mark Carcasol. Alberta's premier has added some clarity to the discussion of a potential vote on separation from Canada. In a televised speech, Danielle Smith announced there will be a question about separatism on the referendum ballot this fall. But it's not a direct vote on leaving Canada. Instead, it's a vote on whether to hold a future binding referendum on separation. The move allows Smith to bypass a recent court decision that threw out a separation petition. Julia Wong has more on that for us.
8: I wish to speak with you about the debate we are having in this province on the future of Alberta and Canada.
9: Alberta Premier Danielle Smith announcing Thursday night in a provincial address there will be a question about separatism on October's referendum ballot, but some might find it's not so straightforward. Should Alberta remain in Canada, or should the province hold a binding referendum on whether or not it should separate?
8: It's time to have a vote, understand the will of Albertans on this subject, and move on.
10: Premier is putting us through a very long and divisive process.
9: Thomas Lukaszek, the man behind the pro-Confederation Forever Canada petition, is frustrated.
10: First, we're going to hold a referendum if we want to have a referendum, and then if we decide to have a referendum, then we will have to hold another referendum. And if that doesn't confuse anybody, I don't blame you. That's not what leadership is all about.
9: Also upset with the Premier, Treaty 6 Grand Chief Joey Peat.
11: Total disregard to First Nations. No respect whatsoever to treaty, even this duty to consult. They didn't consult us regarding anything.
9: Those fighting for independence are not thrilled either. Jeffrey Rath, a lawyer for Stay Free Alberta, posted on social media the premier is dealing a referendum question from the bottom of the deck, suggesting the Albertans who signed the separatism petition are being ignored. Julia Wong, CBC News, Edmonton.
7: Online streaming giants say a new CRTC requirement discriminates against them. The National Broadcasting Regulator is forcing services like Disney Plus and Amazon Prime to pay 15% of their Canadian revenue toward Canadian and Indigenous content. It's a significant increase. The companies argue domestic broadcasters do not face the same level of burden. Rafi Bujikanian reports.
12: We're applying Canadian law in Canada.
13: Scott Shortliff says the CRTC is just doing its job. He's a vice president with the regulator.
12: We're trying to establish paths where streaming services will see this as an investment in great content.
13: The Liberals under former Prime Minister Justin Trudeau passed the Online Streaming Act 3 years ago, meant to level the playing field between industry giants like Netflix or Disney Plus and Canadian television broadcasters. The CRTC initially implemented it by making streamers kick 5% of their revenues toward Canadian and Indigenous content. It's now raising that to 15%, while the companies are already in court with Ottawa over the smaller amount.
14: It seems almost certain to lead to years more of legal battles or trade battles.
13: Michael Geis teaches digital policy at the University of Ottawa. He says there's another likely consequence.
14: We may well see increased prices for Canadian consumers, as the cost of doing business just went up significantly.
13: For now, an industry association representing the American companies says they're disadvantaged, being made to subsidize and promote Canadian content over their own productions, while Canadian broadcasters do not face such obligations. There's also pending U.S. legislation as Republicans want to investigate whether the Streaming Act violates trade between the two countries. Rafi Bujikanian, CBC News, Ottawa.
7: The Ebola outbreak in the Democratic Republic of Congo continues to worsen. In its latest update, the World Health Organization says there are now almost 750 suspected cases and more than 175 suspected deaths linked to the disease. WHO's chief Tedros Adhanom Ghebreyesus says dealing with the outbreak is highly challenging, and he also warns that regional violence and insecurity are only impeding the response of health workers on the ground there.
15: There is also significant distrust of outside authorities among the local population. Just yesterday, there was a security incident at a hospital in Ituri where tents and medical supplies were set on fire. Building trust in the affected communities is critical to a successful response and is one of our highest priorities.
7: Meanwhile, the WHO has raised its risk assessment for Ebola to very high at the national and regional levels. However, the organization continues to stress that the global risk, when you include other countries, remains low. The United Nations Refugee Agency says a Russian missile attack in eastern Ukraine has destroyed $1 million worth of critical aid. The strike hit a warehouse in Dnipro on Wednesday. It killed two people. It also wiped out emergency shelters and hygiene kits stored there. Officials say it's the first time a UN facility has been directly hit, but they also warn that it's part of a dangerous, growing trend of targeted attacks on humanitarian workers. Some allies within NATO, as well as defense officials, are confused today, to put it mildly, with the announcement by President Donald Trump that the U.S. is deploying 5,000 new troops to Poland. That's a sudden 180. Earlier this month, the Trump administration announced it was removing roughly that same number of troops from Europe. Swedish Foreign Minister Maria Malmer Stenergard spoke to reporters at the NATO summit in Sweden.
16: Well, it is confusing, indeed, and not always easy to navigate. I guess you feel the same as I do. But we need to continue to focus on what we do and not what everyone else says.
7: In a post on social media, President Trump credited his close relationship with Polish President Karol Nawrocki for the sudden military shift. In Nova Scotia, the RCMP facing some severe criticism for its handling of a sexual assault case involving a woman who was later murdered. Susie Butlin was killed by her neighbor in 2017, just weeks after police dismissed her harassment and assault allegations against him. A federal watchdog agency, the Civilian Review and Complaints Commission, has reviewed the case and concludes the investigation was seriously mishandled by police. CBC's Haley Ryan reports.
17: Someone had to fight for her.
18: For nearly a decade, Suzanne Davis has been pushing for justice for her best friend, Susie Butlin. The 58-year-old woman was at her home on Nova Scotia's North Shore, near Tatamagush, when her neighbor, Ernie Jr. Duggan, shot and killed her. The same man, she told the RCMP, had sexually assaulted her and been harassing her for weeks.
17: She was literally stalked and, you know, just not believed.
18: Police concluded there wasn't enough evidence. On Thursday, the CRCC released a scathing report that found serious issues with how police handled every aspect of Butlin's case. Its 72 findings say there were grounds to lay sex assault charges against Duggan.
19: Like, why does this keep happening?
18: Retired RCMP member Kathy Mansley was the one who filed a complaint to the CRCC in the fall of 2021. She came forward after Davis spoke out about Butlin's case in the aftermath of Nova Scotia's mass shooting in April 2020. Some of the RCMP officers who were involved in the Portapique tragedy were the same officers who ignored Butlin.
19: I couldn't sleep at night knowing that, you know, this lady should still be alive and with her family and her friends.
18: The report makes 79 recommendations, including creating specialized units to monitor all sexual assault cases.
19: This means that Susan Butlin did not die in vain. That is a big one.
18: RCMP Commissioner Mike Duame says he accepts nearly all of the report's recommendations and says the force has started taking steps to address them. Haley Ryan, CBC News, Halifax.
7: And in a courtroom in British Columbia, a man has been sentenced in what officials say is the largest scale case of voyeurism ever prosecuted in Canada. Jonna Bailan has more on that.
20: 652 women and girls. That's how many victims Saanich police have been able to identify in thousands of images and videos captured by 39-year-old Yin Yang Derek Chan. Police say the materials were uploaded to a popular image-based social media app. Damon Kowalowicz is the deputy chief of Saanich PD.
21: We know that some of the material was shared online.
2: including internationally. Our investigators have been taking steps to have that content removed. That process is very challenging. As many of us know, scrubbing the internet is virtually impossible.
20: Police say the investigation began 2 years ago. A detective was made aware of the photos and videos being posted from the Saanich area. The investigation led to Chan, who has a previous voyeurism conviction. He was arrested in April 2024, then released with conditions. While executing a search warrant at Chan's home, police found devices containing thousands of photos and hours of video. Chan was arrested again in January 2025. Months later, he pleaded guilty to voyeurism-related offenses. Ninu Kang, executive director of Ending Violence Association of BC, describes the toll on victims.
21: It impacts you for the rest of your life. Any space that you go, you just don't feel safe. You just don't know if this will happen to you again.
20: Chan has been sentenced to 4.5 years in prison with credit for time served. The court has also ordered he be placed on the sex offender registry for 20 years. John O'Bailon, CBC News, Victoria.
7: I'm Mark Carcasol. This is CBC News.
0: Good morning. I'm Tara McCarthy. 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A question on Alberta's sovereignty will be added to the fall referendum. So a political scientist, Jared Wesley, will join us in just a moment to talk about what comes next. Right now, with a look at weather, here's Colton Hutchinson.
1: Warm day ahead for us. 22 degrees is our high. A mix of sun and cloud throughout the day. 30% chance of showers late this afternoon and a risk of a thunderstorm. Current temperature, 13 degrees.
0: Sam Sampson has a look at a headline coming out of our CBC Edmonton newsroom this morning. Good morning, Sam.
22: Good morning. Well, Edmonton police say they will have a new spot to detain people who don't face charges but are deemed at risk and causing public disorder because of mental health concerns or addiction. Not everyone's convinced this is a good idea. We'll have more details coming up at 8:30.
0: Thanks, Sam. And back to Colton with an update in traffic for you this morning.
1: A westbound White Mud in the east end of the city is experiencing some delays due to construction. So seeing significant lineups from 75th Street back past 50th Street at this time. That'll just be for one day and causing some big delays there throughout the morning. Pound 740, the number to call, or you can text 587-336-2929 with any traffic updates.
0: Thanks, Colton. 11 minutes now after 8 o'clock. This October, Albertans will be asked to vote on whether Alberta should remain a province of Canada or whether they want the province to commence the legal process to hold a binding referendum on separating from Canada. Premier Danielle Smith announced the addition of this question to the fall referendum in a provincial address last night. She says, quote, "It's time to have a vote, understand the will of Albertans on this subject, and move on," end quote. Jared Wesley is a political science professor at the University of Alberta. He joins us now to talk about this. Good morning, Jared.
23: Morning, Tara.
0: What's your reaction to Premier Smith's provincial address?
23: I think like a lot of Albertans, we were, you know, waiting to see what question specifically she was going to pose to Albertans this fall. Most of us had been reading signals throughout the week that she was going to put something on a ballot in October along with the other nine questions, but it wasn't until later in the day that we heard the rumors that this would not be a simple yes-no question, but rather be a multiple choice question where you have to choose whether or not you want to end this conversation now and have Alberta remain in Canada or to continue the conversation with yet another referendum vote.
0: And let's actually hear her exact wording because she mentioned it in her speech last night. So we have it for you now.
24: Should Alberta remain a province of Canada or should the government of Alberta commence the legal process required under the Canadian Constitution to hold a binding provincial referendum on whether or not Alberta should separate from Canada?
0: So, Jared, as you mentioned, we were wondering what the wording of this question would look like. Would it be a yes or no? So what do you make of that specific wording?
23: I think for most Albertans, it is a straightforward question. I mean, folks that want to remain and just stop the conversation will vote for that option. Folks that want to leave will definitely choose the second option. But there are a lot of folks in the middle who actually would like to remain but want to call call a referendum. There's other separatists who say, let's just move forward. We don't need a referendum to hold a referendum. So there's a lot of folks that are stuck in the middle. I guess what I would say, though, overall, is that by framing the question in this way, the premier has actually provided an advantage to separatists because she has made their case a little easier to argue. And by that, I mean, while the Remain side has to establish that it's important that Alberta remain in Canada and that we should stop talking, the separatists simply need to convince Albertans that we need to have another vote. And that's something we saw them do in the closing days of the petition campaign, is telling people, look, you don't have to make a decision now whether we leave or not, but let's exercise our democratic rights as Albertans to have a straight up yes or no vote. And so this buys them more time. If a vote, a straight up yes or no vote was held in October, I don't think many pollsters would tell you they would win, but this buys them more time. And the framing of the stay or remain side is actually quite weak. We know this from the Brexit campaign. David Cameron's selection of Remain as the main title of that is very passive. It suggests that people that vote for that option are in favor of the status quo, and we know many Albertans are not. And so for a lot of these reasons, this vote, as much as separatists seem to be upset about it, actually hands them advantages over the pro-Canada side.
0: How are members of Stay Free Alberta and other separatism groups reacting to the question, though?
23: Well, leaders are not happy. They are now in full out oust the premier mode. We heard that going into this announcement, that Jeffrey Rath and now David Parker are posting openly on X that they want folks to sign up for UCP memberships. They'll be rallying constituency association presidents to call an early leadership review. That's predictable. Premier knows that was probably likely to come, but that means that this summer is not going to be spent simply campaigning on this question, but rather campaigning to keep her leadership. It sets up a really interesting scenario, Tara, where if they are successful in ousting a sitting premier, which this same group of folks have done once before with Jason Kenney, in the closing weeks of this referendum campaign, we may be in a situation where we have a lame duck or an interim premier. And this is what happens in referendums where, nothing is certain. Things can change quickly. There's going to be a lot of instability and division within the party and within the province over the next 4 months.
0: We're also hearing this morning that many First Nations are upset with what's unfolded over the last 24 hours. An Alberta judge determined a petition from a pro-separation group was unconstitutional. In her address, the premier, though, again, disagreed with that decision. What do you think she's trying to achieve by further discussing the government's desire to seek an appeal on that court case?
23: Well, I think she's putting her pipeline plans in peril. I mean, she may not feel like she's obligated to engage First Nations with a duty to consult on this referendum question, but First Nations leaders will be talking about this and not a pipeline route when she has to go to them this summer before July 1st to secure support for this new pipeline that she's negotiating with the federal government and private investors. So, holding this referendum now is actually putting some of the great progress that she and her folks have done with the federal government in jeopardy, because folks who see their treaty rights being threatened are not likely to look favorably on any form of consultation, and nor should they.
0: The premier said she will vote for Alberta to remain in Canada in the address as well. Why do you think she clearly stated this at least once?
23: He said that, but I note, unlike when she announced the other 9 referendum questions, she didn't say that her government would openly campaign in favor of that position. So it's unclear to me whether the government will be putting its full force behind this. She also said that her caucus and her government are supportive of remaining in Canada, but she didn't make it clear what happens if caucus members or cabinet members decide to sit on the sidelines or campaign for the other side. Will they be expelled from caucus? Those are open questions. We do know that there are separatist sympathizers in the UCP, and those questions remain unanswered too.
0: During yesterday's committee meeting on the Forever Canadian petition, the NDP alleged the process was political theater, and this is after a premature news release was sent out on Wednesday announcing the outcome of the committee's vote. That hadn't happened yet. What do you make of the NDP's stance on all of this?
23: Well, I think it's accurate. The premier has been trying over the last number of months to set up this decision she made yesterday as a matter of political or legal necessity. She's tried to clear all the barriers possible to a petition that would oblige her government to call a referendum. That didn't work because of the courts. She then turned to a legislative committee, and as we saw with the premature press release, had rigged that system in order to provide her with the impetus. Again, I'm being pushed to make this call. I'm being forced as premier to make this decision. And all of those excuses are gone. As I've written on my Substack yesterday, this is Danielle Smith's referendum. It is her vote to lose. She thinks she's got winning conditions, but it really is up to Federalists to campaign, as I said before, against steeper odds than a straight up yes, no vote.
0: Ultimately, where does this leave Premier Smith, her government? What happens next year, Jared?
23: Well, I imagine her calendar is pretty full over the next few months. She's got to navigate, as I said before, pipeline consultations with First Nations folks in the lead up to a July 1st deadline on that. She is going to have to, rally her supporters among constituency association presidents to stave off what is likely a leadership review vote in late summer, early fall. And then if that happens, she's got to organize, against those forces to keep her leadership. All of that comes before she even has to mount a Remain campaign. And so I think the fortunate thing for Federalists in this province is that there's a lot of folks on the right and on the left and in the center that are ready to step up. I'm part of a group called Lead Not Leave that will be announcing our plans to engage Albertans in a serious policy discussion about the future of this province and Confederation beginning on Monday. And so she's going to be busy with a bunch of internal party politics. This does not end any of that. And the rest of us, I think, are left to pick up the slack.
0: Thanks, as always, for your time to talk about this, Jared. Appreciate it.
23: Thanks, Tara.
0: Jared Wesley is a political science professor at the University of Alberta. Right now, we're just coming up to 8:21.

0: You're listening to Edmonton AM on CBC Radio 1. It's a Friday morning. I'm Tara McCarthy. Colton Hutchinson has a look at traffic and weather.
1: Well, on the White Mud, eastbound White Mud around Terwilliger, seeing the lowest amount of traffic volume that I've seen in quite some time around the Terwilliger turn. So that's good news for drivers. And if you're on Terwilliger northbound, same sort of deal. Not much of a lineup there. However, westbound White Mud at 75th Street, there is some construction ongoing. And so that is causing significant delays. Traffic backed up past 50th Street through that stretch. Seeing some lineups on 104th Street southbound through the Old Strathcona neighborhood between 84th Ave and 82nd. You're down to one lane southbound. So that's been causing some delays over the last couple of days, and that'll be ongoing till the 3rd of June. If you do see any trouble in your commute, pound 740, the number to call, or you can text 587-336-2929. Taking a look at the forecast, it is 13 degrees in Edmonton, looking for a high of 22 today, with a 30% chance of showers to come late in the afternoon with a risk of a thunderstorm. Overnight low of 9 degrees into tomorrow, where we'll see 24 degrees with sunshine in the morning, followed by a mix of sun and cloud and a 30% chance of showers late on Saturday afternoon. Sunday, seeing 18 degrees, so a little cooler, and cloudy skies. And then into the mid-20s temperatures as we get into early next week as well. 13 degrees right now.
0: Two students from the University of Alberta swept the U Sports Athlete of the Year Awards this week. Volleyball player Abby Guzin and sprinter Ryder Rati were selected as the 2026 Lois and Doug Mitchell Award winners. This is the second time in U Sports history that both winners are from the same university. Well, Ryder Rati is the Male Athlete of the Year, and he joins us now. Good morning, Ryder.
2: Good morning. How are you?
0: I'm good, thanks. How are you? Congratulations. What does it mean to win this award?
2: It means a lot. Like, I was talking to the U Sports CEO. He's like, yeah, I think there's 15,000 athletes. And this award was not even at the front of my mind at all. It wasn't even in the back of my mind at the start of the year. So then, to be selected as a nominee, let alone win, is really, really special.
0: Yeah, that's incredible. 15,000 different athletes that were put forward for this. So what was it like to win this also alongside a fellow U of A athlete, Abby Guzin?
2: Well, she gave a killer speech before me, so a little nerve-wracking, But no, it was awesome. I got to get to know her a little bit over the past couple of days because we haven't really crossed paths all that much at the university. So, to win it with her, of course, is super special. I think it's only the second time it's ever happened mm-hmm. from the same school. Mm-hmm. So she's turning pros, and I can't win it again. So nice to get our one chance done.
0: What were some of the things you said in your speech?
2: I didn't think I was going to win. Okay. So I got up there and went straight off the cuff. It was very genuine, but just thanking all the people who were there. And then a bunch of people from the U of A ended up showing up, which was nice. They made the trip down to Calgary. And then, my parents were there. My girlfriend was there. And then, just thanking all the trustees and everything. And I was nervous. So
0: off the cuff's the best way to go. It's like when you're watching an award show and you see that really authentic winner, you know, someone that's sort of absolutely awestruck that they won it. So why do you think the U of A has been so successful at producing such elite talent like yourself and Abby?
2: Honestly, I think there's a great culture in all the programs. Like, even in an individual sport like mine, it's always how to, of course, first you have to take care of your performance, but then it's always how to elevate your teammates' performance. And that's in an individual sport. So I can't even imagine what's being pushed out in volleyball or basketball, things like that. And then I think the facilities for sure play a big part because, we have the Butter Dome in Edmonton, which is pretty nice. And then, they train at the Savile. So that's also a really, really nice gym. So, I think everything kind of just comes together .
0: You've had an amazing year. You've earned three titles at the national championship. You broke a U Sports record in the 300 meters. What has competing been like for you though, on your side of things? How have you been feeling about this year?
2: I think the biggest word people push out is consistency when it comes to being good at sports or things like that. But honestly, this was like the most inconsistent year I've had, like with training and things like that. Like I had back issues pretty much the whole year that were just lingering. So I wasn't able to like train as well as I wanted to. So I showed up kind of being like, oh, I need to race myself into shape kind of thing. So I was a little shocked at how well it ended up going. Like the U Sports record was my goal at the start of the year, but then going throughout, like with my back and things, I kind of was losing confidence a little bit. But again, I think the team culture and everyone just being supportive and yes, maybe seeing that vision more than I did was, yeah, a huge contributor.
0: Well, congratulations for overcoming that. That's got to be difficult. Now, I understand you're heading to the Canadian Track and Field Championships in Ottawa this summer. What are your goals for that competition?
2: Well, I want to win, of course. I'm going to go out there and try and win. I think if I don't get at least top two, I'll be very, very disappointed with my results. But I am racing. His name's Christopher Morales Williams, and he's like an Olympian, and he won indoor world championships. So I'm in for a tough one, but you know, I'll give him a good race.
0: Yeah, it sounds like you've got that competitive edge. You know, you're going into it knowing what you want. What do you want out of this career eventually? Like you mentioned, how someone you'll

0: Okay, bye.
1: Ryder Ritti is a sprinter from the University of Alberta. He's one of two U of A student athletes selected as the 2026 Lois and Doug Mitchell Award winners as U Sports Athletes of the Year. Abby Guzin won the Female Athlete of the Year award.
2: Good morning. I'm Mindariwal.
3: And I'm Ken Dawson.
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3: And living in the north can be pretty pricey. We speak to an organization in Lac La Biche that wants to introduce a northern living allowance to make it a little bit cheaper.
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4: Colton Hutchinson here with a look at traffic and weather before our 8:30 news. Things are moving well around Edmonton and have been throughout the morning. We are stall and collision free throughout the city and seeing lighter traffic volume than typically expected around this time. Chalk it up to Friday, people getting into the weekend early, it seems. So lighter volume out there. We do see some lineups on the White Mud westbound. Around 75th Street, there is some construction, so that has things backed up to 50th Street. #740 is the number to call if you want to mention anything before the end of the show. 13 degrees in Edmonton, looking for a high of 22 today. Mix of sun and cloud throughout the day and a 30% chance of showers late this afternoon with the risk of a thunderstorm. Winds right now northwest 11 kilometers an hour. 9 degrees overnight and seeing a temperature of 24 on Saturday with another 30% chance of showers in the afternoon. A little cooler on Sunday with 18 degrees and cloudy skies and then back into the mid-20s for early next week. 13 right now.
1: 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Here is Sam Sampson with the CBC Edmonton News.
5: Good morning. Premier Danielle Smith says her government will include this question on separation in its fall referendum. Should Alberta remain a province of Canada, or should the government of Alberta commence the legal process required under the Canadian Constitution to hold a binding provincial referendum on whether or not Alberta should separate from Canada? The CBC's Emma Zhao explains.
6: Smith says the question won't trigger separation, but could start the legal process for a binding referendum.
7: Kicking the can down the road only prolongs a very emotional and important debate. And muzzling the voices of hundreds of thousands of Albertans wanting to be heard is unjustifiable in a free and democratic society.
6: Gerard Kennedy is a law professor at the University of Alberta.
8: I'm not sure that this is a clear question. And if sufficiently few people vote, you could say there's not a clear majority.
6: Kennedy says if the issue does come to a binding referendum, the government would need to consult First Nations. The premier says the question will be on the October 19th referendum ballot. The announcement comes after a court ruling last week struck down the approval of a petition seeking a vote on independence. The judge said her decision was made in part because Alberta failed to properly consult with First Nations. Emma Jaw, CBC News, Edmonton.
5: In response to the new question, Prime Minister Mark Carney says Alberta is central to his efforts to rebuild the country.
9: I look forward to working alongside Premier Smith, alongside the leader of the opposition, alongside all parliamentarians, all 37 members from Alberta, and Canadians of all stripes, Albertans of all stripes, to build a better Alberta, build a better Canada.
5: In her announcement last night, Premier Danielle Smith says she will vote for Alberta to stay in Canada. You can get more on this story, cbc.ca/Edmonton, or download the CBC News app. In other news, Edmonton police are working with the province on a new space to temporarily detain people causing public disorder. Emily Williams has more.
6: It's a common scenario. Police get a call at 2 in the morning about disorder. Crisis diversion teams are oversubscribed, so officers respond. But without any criminal activity, police say it's unclear where they should take someone in distress. Police Chief Warren Dreichel says he hopes a new facility will solve that. He says the Integrated Stabilization Center is a collaboration with Recovery Alberta, and police would use temporary holding powers to detain people who don't face criminal charges.
10: I often hear from the public and I hear from our members and even within our organization, these people don't want help. I would suggest they don't know they need help at this time.
6: Petra Schultz with Mom Stop the Harm says it's an old-fashioned way of doing things that will only force drug users further underground.
11: That was my first thought. It's like a drunk tank.
6: The Ministry of Addiction says the program will give care to people living in the center of the opioid crisis. It's expected to open in the coming weeks. Emily Williams, CBC News, Edmonton.
5: A single mom of three in Edmonton is

0: urging federal authorities to defer her removal from Canada, which is set for Monday. Halima Abdi says she fled Kenya years ago, running from extrajudicial killings of ethnic Somalis that killed her brother. She escaped to the U.S., then walked across the border to Canada. But Canadian immigration authorities concluded her life was not at risk and rejected both her refugee claim and pre-removal risk assessment. 2.5 years ago, authorities paused Abdi's removal, so she applied for permanent residency on humanitarian grounds, but her case has still not been processed. This month, the government issued another removal order. Now Abdi has to decide if she'll take her Canadian-born children back to Kenya with her or leave them behind in the care of the Alberta government.
1: The older one, he's the one that was crying and bawling his eyes out. He's like, what about my friends at school? Like, do something. If your son is telling you do something, what do? I don't have any other power to. I feel like I'm failing them.
0: The federal government says Abdi's pending application for permanent residency does not delay removal from Canada. Officials say the current average processing time is more than a decade. And finally, beef prices are up 12% from last year. According to new data from Statistics Canada, there's also been nearly a 63% increase since 2021. Years of drought resulted in smaller herds and tighter supply. Calgary's Bonton meat market owner, Greg Keller, says even with high prices, demand remains strong.
2: We're still 45% of our sales are beef. However, you are seeing people either buying a little less, maybe not as big a steak, maybe a little cheaper cut of meat.
0: Keller says sales for meat other than steak and beef, like chicken and pork, are up since those prices are more stable. Industry experts say there are signs of relief with Canada's cattle herd expanding, but that won't impact grocery store prices for some time. And that's your CBC News from Edmonton.
3: Thanks so much, Sam. Have a great weekend.
0: You too.
3: And we toss it over to Colton Hutchinson for a last look at traffic and weather.
4: Bit of traffic volume around the West Edmonton Mall, 87th Ave eastbound. Seeing some delays as you're approaching 170 Street. And 170 Street itself is seeing the delays northbound past the mall as you're approaching at 95th Avenue. That's due to some construction on 95th Ave. This will be ongoing until October. So the stretch of 163rd Ave over, or 163rd Street rather, over to 170 Street will be down to one lane in each direction on 95th Ave. And that's causing some delays northbound on 170 Street as we've seen throughout the week. Lane restriction continues on 104th Street, Calgary Trail through Old Strathcona. From 84th Ave down to White Avenue, you're down to one lane, creating a bit of a bottleneck all the way from Saskatchewan Drive down. So it's a bit of a lineup there at the moment. And construction on the White Mud westbound at 75th Street lineups past 50th Street still. So a little bit delayed through there. It's currently 13 degrees in Edmonton, looking for a high of 22. The start of a warm weekend for us. We'll see 24 degrees on Saturday and a 30% chance of showers both days to come later on in the afternoon.
3: I'm definitely getting the bike out, that's for sure. Here's a list of the people who put the show together this week. Our producers, Emily Rubaida, Amal Mahmood, Brennan Clack, sorry, I'm all for that, reporters Katie Teeling and Morgan Black. In the control room, Sean Newton, Tristan Mottershed, Chris Martin, and Kim Nekrako. Sam Sampson on the CBC Edmonton News Desk. Our senior producer is Emily Sanger. Colton Hutchinson on traffic and weather. I'm Tara McCarthy, and I can't say any more words, so I got to go and have a weekend. Take care, everybody.

0: They pull out the phone, crank it to jet engine levels, and suddenly the whole bus is in their living room.
1: If you blast your phone audio on the train, you should be fined.
2: Tough, but fair. One of the benefits of our connected world is that you can watch a video or listen to music just about anywhere. Unfortunately, some people feel that headphones while watching something are optional, subjecting everyone around them to their soundtrack. Why would somebody do that? And how can we make it stop? We will discuss coming up in an hour. Also this morning, step outside and take a deep breath. The smells of the natural world, from lilacs blooming to a breeze off the sea, are a big part of how we experience this world. Many of those smells are also under threat from development, pollution, and changing climate. Coming up, why scientists worry that some scents could soon become extinct, and why saving them can begin with us getting out, touching grass, and smelling it too. And later,
3: AI definitely feels a lot more normal and pervasive in China. And when it's introduced, there's less of a kind of fanfare, less anxiety that robots are taking over.
2: The push to develop artificial intelligence is often seen as a race between China and the United States. And while we know a lot about how the technology is being used on this side of the Pacific, less is known about how AI is already integrated into daily life there. In 30 minutes, why the embrace of AI in China may foreshadow our own future, and why the concerns in both countries about the impact of this tech are more similar than different. We begin, though, with a rupture in the ties between Canada and the United States, this time over defense. How should we respond? Good morning. I'm Matt Galloway, and this is The Current. The United States continued its tactic of managing diplomacy through social media platforms, particularly X, this week. The Undersecretary of War, Elbridge Colby, let Canadians know via a post that the permanent joint board on defense between the two countries has been put on ice. Canada, in his words, failed to make credible progress on its defense commitments. This board was established in 1940 by Canadian Prime Minister William Lyon Mackenzie King and U.S. President Franklin D. Roosevelt. It has been seen as a symbol of the bilateral relationship between our two countries. So what does this mean for the protection of North America, and how should Canada respond? Aaron O'Toole is a former leader of the Conservative Party of Canada, former Canadian military officer, and now the president of ADIT North America, a risk advisory consultancy group. He's with me in our Toronto studio. Good morning.
4: Good morning, Matt.
2: What do you make of the U.S. putting this participation in this Canada-U.S. permanent joint board of defense on ice?
4: It was very disappointing. You know, the group doesn't meet a lot, but the modern relationship between Canada and the U.S. started in 1940 with the Ogdensburg Agreement, when Roosevelt and King, as you said, got together and said, North America needs to work together for protection, for security, and for production. So aluminum from Quebec has been helping build American ships and aircraft ever since then. And the Alaska Highway, the, you know, partnerships in the Arctic for Arctic defense, all of that collaboration, NORAD, all of that grew out of that first agreement and the Permanent Joint Board on Defense. So it's just a sign that the U.S. is quite cavalier with their longest and closest allies. Mm. And it came on the heels of the president's trip to China, which I found particularly bizarre given security concerns with China. President Trump seemed to be warmer to China than to his neighbor here in North America.
2: Our colleague Murray Brewster is reporting that some of the key irritants that led to this decision were a lack of a clear roadmap on NATO spending goals and the fact that Canada hasn't yet made a decision on the F-35 fighter jets. Is it about those two issues, do you think?
4: I do think there's pressure about the F-35, Matt. I've been a long advocate for the F-35. It's a fifth-generation fighter. Canada's been participating in what was the Joint Strike Fighter program since Jean Chrétien was prime minister. But as I joked on X last night myself, if you were thinking of buying a car for a long period of time, and in the final stages, the salesman started questioning your driving ability and sort of ribbing you, would you go through with the purchase? That's kind of what we're looking at here. You know, the F-35 will be a $30 billion purchase, give or take. And given what's happening with 232 tariffs, what's happening with just general treatment of Canada as an ally, why would we reward that with completing that transaction?
2: So you said to the Globe and Mail that this is the right decision in some ways to hold firm on this.
4: I think the Prime Minister is taking the right course of action, which is keeping engaged and talking about the F-35. We've committed to a small number, I think around 15. We've already sort of signed the paper type thing. But 88 is the order. Back in the Harper days, we were only buying 65, and then Justin Trudeau canceled it and then reversed it, and then the number became 88. So do we buy it? How many do we buy? Warfare is also changing. We're seeing from the Ukraine war, most things are now autonomous. So will the future be autonomous drones flying with fewer jets?
2: But your point is we shouldn't be making this decision if the U.S. president and the U.S. government are insulting us and threatening us and.
4: Yeah. In fact, our modern trade agreement, Matt, grew out of that 1940 meetings, the Ogdensburg and the Hyde Park, because we started collaborating on steel, aluminum, and defense production. And later on, those supply chains for defense grew into the Auto Pact of the 1960s. So the Canada-U.S. relationship in the modern age really came as a result of security coordination. So we have been a free rider. We haven't been spending our commitment on defense. But in the last year, the government has moved remarkably. So when the undersecretary said they haven't been making their commitments, he kind of ignored the last year completely, and I think that's unfair.
2: So what is this actually about then? Is it about defense? Is it about that you can't buy American bourbon in many Canadian liquors? Like, is that seems to have really irritated many American officials. What is this actually about, do you think?
4: I think it's just another example of the tensions between the countries as a result of President Trump. You know, President Trump has thrown out the rule book on trade, made comments about the 51st state or Greenland, very dismissive of even the sovereignty of other countries. So all of these are kind of a tit-for-tat engagement now. So I think the Council for American-Canadian Relations that I'm on with other Canadians helping the Prime Minister and his team, we want to see an agreement and a deal where we can normalize trade, reinforce our joint security efforts. Right. So I hope that all of this can be wrapped in together. But until we finalize a deal, I think you'll see these little shots from now and again. And on our Victoria Day, the shot about the permanent joint board was the latest salvo.
2: But is there a way, if you're talking about defense, is there a way to satisfy this U.S. administration when it comes to this country's defense spending?
4: I think we have to show a clear commitment that the last year, when the Prime Minister and Mr. McGuinty have made considerable strides increasing the pay for our men and women, which I think was very important, but committing to key acquisitions, we're probably announcing a submarine in the next few months, Matt. I think people need to see that this is long-term and consistent. We're going to meet our NATO commitments as a founding nation. I think we always should have been. But the U.S. isn't spending 5% themselves. So when they're saying, where is your plan for the joint military and infrastructure spend, which is now the 2034 5% target, all countries are slowly responding and increasing their budgets. Canada, I think, has probably been more aggressive than most countries in NATO in responding to the new era we're in. And I think the U.S. has to recognize that, and I think they will, and I think this is part of the hard negotiation that President Trump likes to push. He's willing to basically throw out longstanding institutions. Most presidents wouldn't act like that, but we've got to deal with the one we're facing.
2: If you take a look at other institutions, there are organizations like NORAD and NATO. Could this be a precursor for further exits by the United States?
4: That's our worry. You know, the Permanent Joint Board on Defense, you know, meets a couple times every few years, but that's what NORAD grew out of, Matt. So if this is a precursor to a future move of just saying, well, in North American defense, we're no longer going to collaborate with the Canadians, that should be very concerning to people.
2: And so, he's mused about NATO as well.
4: He's mused about getting NATO.
2: Out of NATO, why are we here? They're not pulling their weight. We don't need to be part of this.
4: That's the worry, is the Americans seem willing to just pull out of all multilateral work and go it alone. Over time, they will be weaker alone. You know, even the trade disruptions and the Strait of Hormuz backlog, they're going to be short aluminum, steel, all the things they're tariffing and making it harder for us to sell to them. So I think a lot of this is going to come home to roost for the president soon with cost of living crisis, inflation, fuel costs. So I think in the next few months, if we're smart, if we're strategically patient, we can drive for a deal on both the trade and security front.
2: Just the last point on this. How should we respond? And what do you make of how the Prime Minister has responded thus far?
4: I think he's been professional and serious, and that's what the Americans expect. I think if we show weakness, they will never stop pushing for more. And so, you know,
2: that's a hold the line kind of strategy in some way.
4: It has to be a hold the line. It will be tougher for us. We're the smaller partner by a large margin in North America, but we have to stand up for our principles. We have to push for a fair deal. The government, you know, gave in on the digital sales tax and really got nothing in return for that. More harsh rhetoric, more challenge. We need a deal for our tariffed industries, auto, steel, aluminum. We need certainty for energy, for agriculture. And we've got to show the Americans this helps them even more than it helps us. And I think the Prime Minister is demonstrating that resolve we need.
2: It's good to see you as always. Thank you very much.
4: Thank you, Matt.
2: Aaron O'Toole is a former leader of the Conservative Party of Canada, a former Canadian military officer. He was with me in our Toronto studio. For a perspective from the United States and to better understand what this move from the U.S. administration may mean, I'm joined by retired U.S. Army Brigadier General Mark Kimmett. He was also an Assistant Secretary of State for Political and Military Affairs during the George W. Bush administration. Good morning to you.
5: Yeah, good morning. How are you?
2: I'm very well and glad to have you on the program. What message do you think the Trump administration is sending by freezing this venue for defense cooperation between our two countries?
5: Well, I think the message he is trying to send is that partnerships are normally partnerships built on sort of equal burden sharing and equal responsibilities. And the perception of the Trump administration is that, candidly, Canada is not pulling its weight.
2: Canada has increased defense spending significantly, expected to hit the NATO target after a $9.3 billion boost to its defense budget. It's now at 2%, and that could go up. What more does the United States want to see?
5: Well, let's examine that 2%. First of all, I think we've got to realize that a significant amount of that money is not going for real warfighting capability. It is probably a significant amount is going into, as your other guest said, better personnel costs, but there's a significant amount of Canadian equipment that needs backlog maintenance repair. Your Leopard tank fleet is quite a bit of shambles, is going to need a lot of money to bring it back up to operational capability. The same thing with your F-18. So it's good that Canada is increasing its budget, but I think their years of underspending that have had an impact on the warfighting capability and readiness of the Canadian military that has to be addressed.
2: I just wonder whether that increase in spending does not show, if the concern is that Canada isn't pulling its weight or that there isn't a clear path, if you increase that spending, does that not show a change in direction from the Canadian government?
5: Oh, no, it certainly does. And unfortunately, it's important to remember that every president since the founding of NATO has argued that the allies are not pulling their weight. And it is unfortunate that we've got to this point where it takes a president like Donald Trump in his New York brawler, sleeves rolled up type of dealing to get countries to kind of come up to the commitments that they've made. I wish it could be done diplomatically. It has failed diplomatically for so many years. I think that President Trump would tell you that if it doesn't work diplomatically, let's do it a different way.
2: There's also this issue, and that's one way of characterizing how President Trump negotiates. There's also this issue of the F-35 fighter jets and apparently anger from the United States that Canada has yet to commit on that purchase. Why should Canada commit to that purchase given the actions of the U.S. government towards this country?
5: Well, let's get rid of the givens and let's focus on why should Canada buy the Joint Strike Fighter. It is in Canada's national interest and national defense requirements to have that airplane. Now, we can get into snits and finger pointing left and right, but that's not the core issue. The core issue is that airplane is needed to defend the people, the sovereign rights, and the landmass of Canada.
2: But I think that the core issue for many Canadians is that the U.S. government and the president has threatened this country. He's threatened our sovereignty, has talked about us becoming the 51st state. He's threatened us economically with tariffs. Why would, and this is the point that Aaron O'Toole raised, why would the Canadian government agree to a purchase like that if that's how the partner on the other side of the table is acting?
5: Because Canada needs to act in its self-interest, and its self-interest is the defense of Canada. Look, I would much prefer that this is done in a different manner, but you should not be reducing your defense requirements or the defense or imperiling the defense of your country because right. you don't like the person on the other side of the table.
2: The United States isn't, of course, the only game in town here. Can this country not choose to buy its fighter jets from whoever it wants to buy it from?
5: Well, it certainly can, but they won't be interoperable with the United States. They may not even be able to talk to the United States aircraft. So if Canada wants to go it alone, you certainly have that option. Is that going to enhance or detract from your defense?
2: What is this really about, do you think?
5: I think it is truly about one man, Donald Trump, who is, as a businessman, is looking for a deal, a fair deal, and a good deal. And one thing that I think we've seen over the past two administrations is that he loathes free riders, and he sees Canada as a free riding nation that enjoys much better social benefits and social welfare programs, but come at the expense of their defense budget. Even with these enhanced budgets, the average Canadian pays 50 cents for their defense for every dollar the United States citizen pays for its defense. So he considers that free riding. Go ahead.
2: No, I apologize for interrupting. I just wonder whether you were able to separate it from the larger context of we're heading into negotiations between Canada, the United States, and Mexico over a free trade deal, for example. The relations are not well. They're not in a good place right now. And the lead up to those negotiations isn't going particularly smoothly. Do you separate what we're talking about from those negotiations that will happen this summer?
5: Well, I would simply say I'm going to only talk about the defense issues. Now, whether there's connection between the two, there are some reasons I would rather not talk about that. But the fact remains, I think this is considered the defense portfolio is one of many portfolios that the United States needs to get right with Canada.
2: How concerned are you about the state of the relationship between our two countries?
5: Not at all, because I know Canadian soldiers. I saw what they did in Afghanistan. I've worked alongside of them. And I think once the politicians quit doing the back and forth, the relationship that I've had with the Canadian military going all the way back to the Canadian Parachute Regiment in Petawawa has been nothing short of we share the same foxhole. That's all you need to know. Mm-hmm. So I'm confident that the two militaries will not be affected by these defense disputes.
2: What about broadly? Why should Canadians trust the United States, do you think?
5: Well, you can look at the practical answer to that question, which is that President Trump will not be in office forever. You can look at the reason he is doing what he is doing. But at the end of the day, no country can really trust another country over the long run. Countries act in their own self-interest and have the responsibility only to act in their own self-interest. And you only trust the other party when there's mutual interest and overlapping interest. But I think we'll be fine.
2: I'm going to let you go, but if you were advising the Canadian government, what's a word of advice that you would give them on next steps?
5: Patience.
2: That suggests that, I mean, it's interesting because you also just said that Donald Trump will not be in office forever.
5: That's my point.
2: This is a long game the Canadian government needs to play.
5: Yes.
2: Mark Kimmitt, it's good to speak with you. Really appreciate your time. Thank you very much.
5: Thank you.
2: Mark Kimmitt is a retired U.S. Army Brigadier General, former Assistant Secretary of State for Political and Military Affairs. This is The Current. My name is Matt Galloway. Let me tell you about something exciting that's going to be happening in the next few weeks. If you are in the Toronto area, we have news for you. On the 12th of June, that's a Friday, it's 3 weeks from today, we are doing a special live broadcast of The Current in the atrium of CBC HQ, the Canadian Broadcasting Centre in downtown Toronto, right across the street from the CN Tower. This is a big celebration of soccer. There is a tournament that is coming to Canada. You might have heard of it. It's the biggest sporting event in the entire world, and it is landing here. And we are going to celebrate it and the sport and the people who love that sport. Former Team Canada members Diana Matheson and Craig Forrest will be here to talk about the big contenders in the World Cup and Canada's chances. You'll hear from some of the amazing coaches who are turning the Greater Toronto Area into a soccer powerhouse, and we will have live music on this program from our friend Shad. One of the neat things, and the World Cup is an amazing thing wherever it happens, but one of the neat things is that in this country and in the city of Toronto, it's like the whole world is here. And you can see during the World Cup, the flags of every nation that is competing, and those flags will now include the Canadian flag, in one place. And you hear horns and honking and cheers, and the streets are taken over by people celebrating. And that is the kind of thing that we are going to try to celebrate. All of the things that make this tournament so special. Yes, what happens on the pitch, but also the people who celebrate what happens on the pitch. And so we want you to come down, wear your favorite team jersey, join us bright and early. We have coffee because it's early. There'll be snacks as well. The doors open at 6:30 a.m. The live broadcast starts at 7:37 a.m. It's Friday, 12th of June, in the atrium, the public atrium of the Canadian Broadcasting Center. The tickets are free. You have to register in advance. 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We will see you here at CBC HQ. Your CBC News is up next, and then we're going to head to China. Artificial intelligence is in many ways a race between the United States and China. What does it look like in China? How is it actually being implemented in that country already? We'll get a look inside from Beijing coming up in 6 minutes here on The Current. Stay with us.
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8: The writer and director Boots Riley doesn't just make films to entertain. He hopes they'll inspire you to start a movement. Boots will be here to talk about why he's hoping his new movie about a crew of shoplifters who dismantle the fashion industry might just inspire you to start a revolution.
9: This is CBC News. At 9 o'clock, it's 13 degrees and mostly cloudy in Edmonton. Good morning, I'm Sam Sampson. Well, Premier Danielle Smith says this fall's referendum ballot will include a question on separation. She made the announcement in a televised address last night.
10: The additional question will be, should Alberta remain a province of Canada, or should the government of Alberta commence the legal process required under the Canadian Constitution to hold a binding provincial referendum on whether or not Alberta should separate from Canada?
9: During her address, Smith brought up last week's court ruling, which quashed a pro-separation petition due to a lack of consultation with First Nations. She repeated her promise to appeal that decision. In his first remarks since the question was posed, Prime Minister Mark Carney says Alberta is central to his efforts to rebuild the country.
11: I look forward to working alongside Premier Smith, alongside the Leader of the Opposition, alongside all parliamentarians, all 37 members from Alberta, and Canadians of all stripes, Albertans of all stripes, to build a better Alberta, build a better Canada.
9: During her address, Smith confirmed she would vote to stay in Canada. You could read more on our top story at cbc.ca/Edmonton. In other news, Edmonton Police and Recovery Alberta are opening a new facility this summer to combat disorder. The Integrated Stabilization Center would be a spot for police to detain people who don't face charges but are deemed a risk because of mental health concerns or addictions. Janetta Salvalaggio researches health equity for vulnerable populations. She says she sees this as an old school model and that research shows punishment is not what motivates people toward recovery.
12: If people associate any kind of substance use treatment with being locked up and punished about it, I worry that that's going to drive all of this further underground.
9: Alberta's Ministry of Addiction says the Stabilization Center will have clinical staff, social workers, and recovery coaches. It also adds it believes this will help people who are living at the center of the opioid crisis in Alberta. A single mom of three in Edmonton is fighting a federal removal order to Kenya set for Monday. She says years ago she fled the extrajudicial killings of ethnic Somalis that killed her brother. She escaped to the U.S., then walked across the border to Canada, but Canadian immigration authorities concluded her life was not at risk and rejected both her refugee claim and pre-removal risk assessment. Now that time is running out, she has to decide what to do with her Canadian-born children. Andrea Hunkar has more.
13: A mother should not be separated from her kids.
14: As Halima Abdi checks into the Canada Border Services Agency like she's done every Wednesday for a decade, time is running out. More than 2 years ago, authorities deferred her removal, allowing her to apply to stay here on humanitarian grounds. But processing times take a decade. She received another removal order this month.
13: I'm begging the government to accept the deferral, because I cannot leave my kids. They will never recover from this if I leave them.
14: Helping her is Coalition for Justice and Human Rights advocate Mark Charrington.
15: I think it's ridiculous that we have a pending application for her to stay here on humanitarian grounds, and at the same time, the federal government is throwing these people on removal orders.
14: The federal government says a pending application doesn't delay a removal from Canada. Andrea Hunkar, CBC News, Edmonton.
9: And finally, if steak is on the menu this weekend, expect to pay a premium. Ina Sadu has more.
16: At Calgary's Bonton Meat Market, shoppers say beef is becoming harder to justify.
17: It still hurts to buy steak. It's so darn expensive.
16: According to Statistics Canada, beef prices are up more than 12% from last year and nearly 63% since 2021. Even so, Bonton owner Greg Keller says it's a top seller.
18: We're still 45% of our sales are beef. However, you are seeing people either buying a little less, maybe not as big a steak, maybe a little cheaper cut of meat.
16: Experts say years of drought caused feed prices to rise, forcing ranchers to shrink their herds, tightening up supply. But Brenna Grant with beef statistics firm Canfex also says global demand is up.
19: We have a protein moment happening, not only in North America, but around the world.
16: And while she says Canada's cattle herd is beginning to expand, it'll take a few years before that makes an impact at the grocery store. Ina Sidhu, CBC News, Calgary.
9: That's your CBC News from Edmonton. Today, a slight chance of showers late this afternoon and into the evening, including a risk of a thunderstorm, a high of 22 degrees. 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
2: Hello, I'm Matt Galloway, and you're listening to The Current. Who is winning the race to develop artificial intelligence? We'll just ask Donald Trump.
20: We are leading China by a lot in the AI race. President Xi was very surprised at how well we've done with AI, because they thought, you know, when it started, they took this gigantic lead. And we now have caught, we are substantially ahead of them in AI.
2: After the U.S. president visited China earlier this month, he claimed victory in the race between the two superpowers to develop AI. Now, China might disagree, but no matter who is ahead, what is clear is that AI is disrupting labor markets and daily lives in both countries. The journalist and writer Yiling Liu has spent years reporting and living in both the United States and China. She says while much is made of the tech rivalry between China and the U.S., the AI revolution is leaving people in both countries behind. Real people are being profoundly impacted by a technology that they have little or no control over, and that is playing out in daily life in China in a way that might be familiar to some people here in North America. Yiling Liu recently wrote about this in an opinion piece for the New York Times with the headline, "The Shared Feeling of Being Harvested by the Future." She's also the author of the book, The Wall Dancers, Searching for Freedom and Connection on the Chinese Internet. Yiling Liu, hello.
21: Hi, thanks so much for having me on.
2: Thank you for being here. I want to talk about the race and the rivalry and who is winning that race. We think a lot about what artificial intelligence looks like here in North America. What does it look like in China? How are people using AI on a daily basis there?
21: Well, I think generally there is a slightly more kind of optimistic approach to emerging technologies. I think, you know, there are a lot of doomer narratives when it comes to AI in North America. And a lot of that has to do with some of the intellectual traditions that have shaped AI labs in the United States that aren't necessarily the same in China. Mm. That being said, it's not like people are fully embracing AI and in love with it. There just tends to be less of a doomer narrative. And then the second key difference I would say is that whereas there's a lot of emphasis in the US in particular on kind of building the most advanced frontier models and making these kind of huge moonshot bets to build a godlike superintelligence, the narrative around AI in China is very much more around kind of scale and diffusion and this idea of just integrating AI into every sector of society. And so AI definitely feels a lot more kind of normal and pervasive in China. And when it's introduced, there's less of a kind of fanfare, less kind of anxiety that the robots are taking over.
2: Where has it been integrated in daily life if it's normal and pervasive? Where do you see it?
21: So even like the simplest example, and this is not even generative AI, in a lot of restaurants, there will be, you know, little robotic machines delivering food to your table. Mm. Hangzhou, for example, is a city in China where a lot of tech companies are. AI is very much integrated into the city as part of their smart city planning. So AI helps run like traffic lights and kind of traffic control, as well as a lot of kind of urban planning operations in the city. And then I'd say when it comes to just like user experiences, like AI toys and like AI companion bots, that seems to also be a little bit more pervasive.
2: So Donald Trump says the United States is winning the race or has won the race for AI over China. What do you make of that? I mean, if you take a look at that rivalry, how do you understand it?
21: Well, when I hear something like that, my question is less, is that right? Is the U.S. actually winning the race or is China winning the race? And more just kind of challenging the entire framing and question of a race in general, right? Like, what is the finish line of the race? Like, what does it mean to actually win the race? Is there actually a race? Like, and is this framing of the race, and this is something that I find really important to interrogate, is this framing serving anyone? And if it is serving someone, is it actually becoming a self-fulfilling prophecy? A lot of US tech companies have pushed this narrative of an AI race very much to advocate for their own policy agendas. And a lot of that has to do with rolling back regulation. If you were to look at OpenAI's comments to the US AI action plan, I think the word China appears something like 30-something times. And almost always as a way to justify a rollback of regulation.
2: We need to be able to do this or else China's going to beat us.
21: Exactly. Yeah. Like we need to be able to relax intellectual property rights because China's going to beat us. We need to build more data centers because China's going to beat us. It's almost like if you add China's going to beat us to any policy goal, it's more likely to pass.
2: You wrote in the New York Times, these are your words, by focusing on our rivalry, we've become blind to our vulnerability. Tell me more about that and what the vulnerability that the rivalry blinds us to.
21: Yeah, I think one thing that I noticed, you know, after I've talked about these differences between the two countries is that there's like very little discussion and discourse around how these two countries are very similar. And this is something that I noticed moving kind of back and forth between the US and China. And one of the similarities that I notice, and one of the things that I think this rivalry blinds us from, is the sense that those who are building the technology feel empowered, feel a lot of agency, feel like they're able to shape their futures and the future of the world. And the rest of us, those who are just kind of using and being used by the technology, are increasingly feeling quite disempowered. So this is something that I've definitely noticed as a theme between the two countries, this sense of like an increasing divide and increasing inequality that's been accelerated by the arrival of AI.
2: That idea, I mean, writers don't necessarily write the headlines, but the headline of that piece was about being harvested by the future.
21: Yeah, yeah. So that was my favorite title. And that title actually wasn't my words. It came from a quote that I found on Chinese social media. And I'm not sure if you remember, but there was a moment earlier this year when the open source agent OpenClaw became all the rage. People were calling it raising lobsters. You know, they're calling starting their own OpenClaw agents is raising lobsters.
2: Can you just explain what OpenClaw is for people who don't know?
21: Yeah. So OpenClaw is a free open source AI agent, and it essentially is like an AI agent, but it can freely act within your own computer system. So if you wanted to like book flight tickets for you, it'll go into your computer and just do that for you. It's operating on its own accord, according to your own instructions, as opposed to kind of like a typical LLM chatbot where you're querying it for answers.
2: And so there was this frenzy of interest in this. And that, what was the bit about the raising lobsters?
21: Yeah, so raising lobsters is the kind of nickname that Chinese people gave to describe the process of downloading an OpenClaw agent, just because the OpenClaw logo looks like a lobster claw. Mm. And so Chinese people became obsessed with raising lobsters. All over social media, people were saying OpenClaw would help you invest in stocks. It would help you like create a side hustle. These very anxious parents were kind of buying OpenClaw installation services for their children to help them with their homework and do school projects. And at some point, I remember stumbling upon a post on the Chinese social media platform RedNote that was saying, this is not embracing the future, it's being harvested by the future. Mm. And there's this sense that everyone was just kind of scrambling to try to keep up as to not be left behind. And these tech companies were kind of monetizing their anxiety. That's where the title of the story comes from.
2: I mean, this is really interesting, in part because you said at the very beginning that in some ways, unlike the doomerism of how many people here in North America think of artificial intelligence, it's going to steal our jobs, the robots will come and we'll just be slaves to the robots, that there's a sense of perhaps more measured optimism in China around this. But there's also a real sense of precarity as well. Tell me more about square that for me, about how people might not be as pessimistic about the technology, but they also worry about what it's doing.
21: Absolutely. So there's this kind of dystopian science fiction existential type of doomerism that I think is quite prevalent in American culture and North American culture, and less so in China. But when it comes to things like job precarity, kind of economic displacement, the sense of falling behind, I would say both Chinese society and American society are definitely feeling the brunt of that. The second thing that I would say is in China, up until now, I think people haven't quite drawn the connection between kind of the economic precarity they've been feeling. China is going through an economically stagnant period. Unemployment is at an all-time high. And this kind of preceded, these concerns preceded kind of the AI boom. And so people are only, I think, just starting to draw the link between that sense of hyper-competition and that sense of job anxiety with the arrival of AI. I think before that, technology was largely seen as a force that was going to improve their economic prospects and allow them to get better jobs. And I think that conversation is just starting to turn.
2: And yet, if you go back to that idea of the race, there is an equivalent to Silicon Valley in China, right? That is consumed with this race and consumed with, not just at a state level, but individuals trying to figure out how they can be leaders in the race too, right? What does that look like for tech workers in China?
21: Absolutely. Like there's, I would say in Zhongguancun, or which is a neighborhood in Beijing, China's Silicon Valley, there is a really, really intense sense of competition. I would say the competition is much less defined by racing against the United States and more defined by racing against each other. So, you know, if you were to talk to a tech worker, a software engineer at any of China's AI startups or big tech companies, there is a sense of we need to really work very, very hard every single day to make sure this company survives. And so how this manifests on the ground is you have employees at these companies basically working insane hours with the kind of purpose of trying to stay alive and trying to outdo their competitors.
2: What is it called? The 996 schedule, is that right?
21: Yeah, 996 means 9 a.m. to 9 p.m. 6 days a week. And that became, that kind of phrase became popular in China around 2018, 2019. And it was used firstly in a very like positive way by tech leaders to describe how hard their employees were working. And it slowly took on this negative, ironic tone as tech workers started to use it as a way to complain about how hard they were working and how burnt out they were. So much so that some tech workers organized like a 996 ICU protest in 2019, like literally the ICU unit, the emergency unit of the hospital, that they were working so hard that they'd have to go to the emergency unit. What's interesting is this year and last year, to a certain extent, this phrase has now been unironically adopted in Silicon Valley. And so there are job descriptions in the Valley where people will say, you know, if you want to be an employee at this company, you have to work 996 hours. It's also been gripped by this sense of employees kind of need to lock in and hustle really hard and put in all their energy so that they can emerge as victors and not as what a phrase that has become popular in Silicon Valley, not as part of the permanent underclass.
2: That's wild. One of the things, and it goes back to the idea that, that people are, doesn't matter what country you're in, people are really worried about livelihoods and that this technology could strip their jobs from them. One of the things that you wrote about in the New York Times piece was that this, you said the technological future is taking shape at a speed, but its promise is not shared by all. And so where does that leave the average person in China who's trying to understand this? And again, in North America, there's great, and we've seen this in, at commencement ceremonies in the last few weeks, where the speaker will mention AI and they're booed from the audience because the graduates feel like their future is being taken by these people who are lionizing AI. For average people in China, where does that leave them? There's this phrase, let it rot. What is that specifically?
21: Yeah, so some of this sentiment precedes AI, including this term, let it rot. And I do think that people are starting to make the connection between AI and these types of feelings and the fact that AI might accelerate them. But this term, let it rot, in Chinese means bai lan. And I would say it was very much like a phrase that emerged out of the COVID lockdowns when people were just feeling very helpless. They felt like they had no agency over their futures. China was going through these very intense lockdowns and there was no way for people to do anything about it. Other phrases that are kind of related to that, one is involution or neijuan. And it kind of refers to this process of being in intense competition with no end in sight. The Chinese term neijuan means inside rolling. So you can imagine a kind of like shell or inwards turning spiral where you're constantly trying to participate in this rat race, but you end up just chasing your own tail. And then the other phrase I think that came up as a response to this feeling of involution, this kind of combination of burnout, ennui, and purposelessness is lying flat. Mm-hmm. And lying flat kind of refers to the sentiment of not wanting to participate in the rat race and just opt out of the economic system altogether. And so lying flat concretely means like quitting your job, not buying an apartment, like moving out of the city into somewhere that's a lot cheaper, not getting married and having kids. It's almost this passive form of resistance. I would say let it rot takes it a step further, whereas lying flat still has a little bit of hopefulness in it. The sense like I can retain my dignity by opting out of the system. Let it rot has a kind of nihilistic edge to it. Like things are so bad, I don't mind if it just speeds up.
2: Because people feel like they're losing their agency in some ways.
21: Exactly, exactly. And I think, you know, the term was not really used in the AI context. It was used more in the context of the pandemic. But I think it could very much also apply to feelings towards kind of technological acceleration that people can't participate in and can't benefit from.
2: One of the things that you wrote about in the piece, and it's just as people start to lose that sense of agency and it feels like they're losing control of their lives, you say, when the future loses its promise, the past becomes a refuge. Both societies, both North America and China, have seen a surge of nostalgia, a longing for a time remembered as simpler and more stable. What does that nostalgia look like in China?
21: Yeah, this was something I noticed moving back and forth between the two countries, which is both the US and China have become really fascinated by these rural influencers. You go on Douyin, which is China's TikTok, and then there will be like some woman, in this case, one of China's most famous influencers, Li Ziqi, who is essentially living this like very self-sufficient life. She's like hatching her own ducklings. She's, you know, making her own bread on a charcoal stove. She's like riding horses to pick magnolia flowers. And a lot of people are kind of in love with this lifestyle. She's also kind of dressed in this like Han Dynasty garb from a world in which, you know, there are no computers, there are no chatbots, there's no pollution, there's no corporations. And there's this really like deep yearning and longing for a world that is just much simpler. It was interesting to see that Li Ziqi, this influencer that I talked about, had like an exact corollary in the US, this Instagram influencer called Ballerina Farm. And she was almost exactly the same, except an American version of Li Ziqi, where she like lived out on a farm and like milked her own cows and had this kind of trad wife, isolated family that was, you know, not integrated into urban life whatsoever. And people kind of love her and follow her for similar reasons, this kind of pristineness of their lives.
2: What do you make of this? And what do you think, what's the story that that tells about where people are at?
21: I think that, you know, people are very anxious about the future and they are not sure what it will look like. The future that we are seeing unfold right now is one that is increasingly alienated from one another. It's one where we're increasingly unequal. It's one where we have increasingly less agency. And when people are not excited about the future, they want to turn to a world or escape to a world that is more appealing. And in this case, it's the past.
2: Why do you think it's important for people to understand, people here, to understand how AI is shaping life in China and understand who's being left behind by that future? Why do you think that's important for people here to wrap their heads around?
21: I think the first reason and the most important reason is that AI is a technology whose risks and harms and effects are not going to be contained within national borders. So anything that happens with AI in any given country should be something that we pay attention to, because it could very well happen to us. In some ways, technology in China is more sophisticated and is even a couple of years ahead. And sometimes observing China and living in China and seeing how technology unfolds there is like a bit of a window into what our own futures might look like.
2: You see it a cautionary tale?
21: Yeah, a cautionary tale. Or, you know, not to even give it a value judgment, just a sense of what our futures might look like or what an alternative future could look like. The second reason I would say is that because the harms and risks of AI are shared and universal, it's very important for us to find ways to collaborate and look for ways in which those harms could be mitigated or reduced.
2: That's the last thing that I wanted to ask you, which is, if we go back to that idea of the race between the United States and China, you say, instead of fixating on who crosses the finish line first, we must work together to lift up the people that both countries have left behind. Are you optimistic that AI, or that we can do that in the era of AI, which seems to some people being exacerbating, exacerbating those gaps rather than helping to shrink those gaps?
21: Yeah. I don't want to say if I'm optimistic or pessimistic. I think there are a lot of cases for pessimism, but I do think that it's absolutely possible and absolutely essential that we try. And I think that it is much more possible and much more within our control to try at the grassroots level. Like, I can't say how our leaders are going to find successful ways to collaborate, but it is possible to say that ordinary people can look for forms of grassroots collaboration. And so, one example that I give is during the 996 ICU protests that I mentioned, where kind of Chinese tech workers were protesting their working conditions, they're putting all of that information and all of those petitions on GitHub. And Microsoft workers in North America were picking this up on GitHub, which is an open source sharing platform, and started to share that petition among their own employees and sharing it with their own employees to ensure that Chinese companies did comply, or at least China's Microsoft did comply, and just kind of elevating their voices. Another example that I wanted to give and that I gave in the piece is this example of track 2 dialogues or track 1.5 dialogues. We often think about collaboration and converse and dialogues as between world leaders, but there have been many cases of scientists and policymakers from both China and the United States, as well as elsewhere in the world, coming together to discuss things like shared safety standards or discuss a incident reporting hotline. And I think these are just two examples, but I would love to see examples, for example, like psychologists or psychiatrists from both sides of the Pacific coming to discuss research on how AI could be used more safely and not be kind of addictive companions. There are so many opportunities for that kind of collaboration that doesn't involve kind of political leaders having to set the agenda. And we should just

0: by people here as well. Yiling Liu, it's really good to talk to you about this. Thank you very much.
1: Thanks for having me.
0: Yiling Liu is a journalist and author of the book The Wall Dancers, Searching for Freedom and Connection on the Chinese Internet. She was in London. Well, coming up after your regional update.
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0: No one. 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It's happening everywhere. People out and about in public blasting videos on their phone for the world to hear. No headphones. And it's not just videos. Phone calls on speaker as well. Not to be judgy, but why would somebody do this? What is wrong with those people, some people are asking? And how do we make it stop? We're going to talk about that coming up in 90 seconds. I'm Matt Galloway, and you're listening to The Current on CBC Radio and the CBC Listen app. Stay with us.

0: At 9:30, it's 14 degrees and mainly cloudy in Edmonton. Good morning, I'm Sam Sampson. The Alberta government is putting this question on October's referendum ballot. Should Alberta remain a province of Canada, or should the government of Alberta commence the legal process required under the Canadian Constitution to hold a binding provincial referendum on whether or not Alberta should separate from Canada? This comes a week after a Court of King's Bench judge quashed a pro-separation petition due to a lack of consultation with First Nations. The Grand Chief of the Confederacy of Treaty 6 First Nations says he expects Indigenous communities to push back against the referendum question. And new Statistics Canada data shows beef prices are up 12% from last year. Industry experts say there are some signs of relief with Canada's cattle herd expanding, but that won't impact grocery store prices for some time. Turning to your weather in Edmonton today, a mix of sun and cloud with a slight chance of showers later this afternoon and then also in the evening. That includes a risk of a thunderstorm, a high of 22 today. Tonight, the skies should clear and low of 9. Tomorrow, sunny in the morning, then a mix of sun and cloud with a slight chance of showers later in the afternoon, a high of 24. Saturday night, cloudy periods, a low of 9. And on Sunday, cloudy and a high of 18 degrees. 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
1: Hello again, I'm Matt Galloway, and you're listening to The Current. Have you ever been forced to listen to strangers' TikTok videos on the bus?
2: Okay, one thing that I do think we need to address as a society is the fact that there is an epidemic of fully grown adults who are playing shit from their phones at full volume in public, no headphones. And this is insane sociopathic behavior.
3: They pull out the phone, crank it to jet engine levels, and suddenly the whole bus is in their living room. I didn't ask for your toddler's cartoon or your uncle's karaoke.
4: If you blast your phone audio on the train, you should be fine.
5: 100% agree. So the people that come on here, blasting the JBL speaker, listening to reggaeton.
4: No. Oh. I'm talking about flipping through TikTok videos, reels.
5: I don't mind it. I kind of like it. It's like eavesdropping.
4: What?
5: Yeah.
4: That's crazy.
5: Just give it a little...
4: That's perverted.
5: Like, you ever see someone scrolling and kind of go like this?
4: No.
5: I love looking at other people's
4: feeds. Absolutely not. No. I like carrying around my old AirPods to give to someone the next time I catch them doing it.
1: Maybe you're part of the problem. Scrolling through Instagram reels or TikTok, no headphones, volume up for all the world to hear. It seems like more people are ditching their headphones and perhaps their manners when it comes to phone etiquette. This is something that Henry Lozado has noticed where he lives in Brooklyn, New York. But rather than trying to confront the people annoying him, he joined in for a week. Anytime he would catch someone watching videos on their phone with the volume up, well, he would do just the same. Henry Lozado wrote about this experience for a piece in Slate, the headline of which was, "What kind of person would dare watch TikTok out loud on public transit?" I can tell you firsthand, Henry, good morning.
6: Good morning, Matt. Thank you for having me.
1: You know, I was taking the subway last night, and the train that I was on was filled with people who are doing this because we have Wi-Fi now on the subway network, and so you can listen to whatever you want and watch whatever you want. When did you notice this behavior?
6: So I've been in New York post-2020, basically the whole time, and it's been sort of a steady rise since I've been here. The combination of just vertical video being now everywhere, along with sort of the social interruption

0: of the COVID era has meant it's sort of been a steady incline since then. But for me personally, it really blew up around last summer. There was summer 2025 felt like there was a really loud volume-wise increase in everybody doing this.
1: And so what's going on here? Why are so many people feeling like it's appropriate to play their videos out loud in public?
0: Well, I think it's a combination of things. I think that there are several sort of norms that are shifting in the way that we interact with entertainment and the way we interact with each other in public. I think the aforementioned COVID thing really does make a big impact in terms of social interruption. The fact that there is an interruption of continuity means that there is less of a sense of civic togetherness, I think, generally. But a lot of it has to do with the structure of these algorithmically based vertical video reels and the fact that they are so addicting and so personally directed. It's very easy to consume something that is made directly for you in that way the vertical videos are, to the point where you forget about the people around you and it becomes, you know, your entire field of vision, basically.
1: But we have invented this technology. It's not new. It's called the headphone. You plug it in or you don't even need to plug it in anymore. It can just be Bluetooth and it will connect. And that way you can enjoy the thing and other people aren't bothered by it. What do you think is going through people's minds when they play the video out loud and don't use the headphones?
0: Well, that was sort of the impetus behind this article, because I really couldn't conceptualize why someone would do that intentionally until I did it myself. And sort of putting myself in the shoes of someone who did this, there are a couple reasons behind it. I think, you know, part of it is just a general lack of care for the people around you. It's just sort of a social erosion that happens when you see somebody else doing something like this, violating a social norm in a way that is not like aggressive or directly challenging to somebody, but just makes their life a tiny bit worse. It's very easy for other people to get involved in it. But it's also a changing element of the noise pollution that we're allowing ourselves to participate in and experience. Younger kids who grow up consuming media through the iPad from 2 years old, or older people whose first interaction with a phone is through out loud media, and who don't have the standard of, you know, you have to listen to headphones. Like someone, you know, you're my age who came to adulthood, or at least teenagehood, with the invention of cell phones might have a slightly different sort of idea of what this means and what you're supposed to do with it in public.
1: And so you decided you wanted to figure out what was going on in their minds participating in this behavior. So go back, you're out in public and you hit play on a TikTok video. What was going on then?
0: Well, it is the first couple times you do it, as someone who is not naturally into this, it is absolutely mortifying. There is the feeling of having your internal algorithm exposed to people, this feeling of like, oh my gosh, I'm really watching this stuff. This is really what I'm doing to entertain myself, is it's really difficult to get over. But I think when you are engaging with other people who are doing it in a challenging way, it becomes it becomes something that you can get into. And then as the process of scrolling continues, just the scrolling process is so naturally addicting and so naturally makes it like tunnel vision for all of your senses, that it's very easy to, after 5 minutes of doing something like that, to not even realize that you're doing it, even if it's something that annoys you to your core and you wouldn't even think of doing it in a regular situation.
1: How did people around you respond to you playing your videos out loud?
0: I think a lot of the people who are perpetually annoyed by things like that are more annoyed by someone like me doing it. I think maybe my searching eyes and sort of journalistic posture means that, you know, people think that there's something cynical or a bit like about it. But the real experience with something like this is that a lot of the people that you, or that I, at least in this experience, was trying to challenge into being quiet by doing this, you know, sort of thematically let them know how obtrusive this is by doing it myself, don't really pick up on it. I don't know if it's totally digitally native people or if it's just, you know, a type of person that really doesn't consider that's so engrossed in their own feed that they don't mind when I'm doing it too. but it really does. It becomes much more natural and much more easy to for other people to ignore when you sort of make it a fixture of your behavior.
1: You ever tried to confront somebody who's playing the video out loud?
0: I have before. I've only once in my life has it ever been successful as the direct route of politely telling someone to stop.
1: You just stare at them and try and shame them without saying anything?
0: Yeah, a lot of that is, I mean, it's New York City, so a lot of the interaction, you know, your person-to-person interaction with people in public spaces like that, if someone is annoying you, it takes a lot to cross the line into directly saying something to somebody. So a lot of it is, you know, in short-term scenarios like the subway car or on the bus. Mm. Yeah, it really is just sort of staring at people and hoping they notice.
1: But it is, as you said, it's also New York City. It's not like you're living in the countryside where it's quiet, what have you. And you write in the piece that noise is historically a political issue. What do you mean by that?
0: Well, first of all, I apologize to your producers for the sound outside. I am directly in front of the streets, so there's sort of a constant noise floor being here. But yeah, there have been several pieces talking about sort of the political nature of noise, especially in urban environments. There was a piece by Atlantic writers Ishido Gonzalez a couple years ago, basically saying that this desire for silence, especially among, you know, what they call transplants, you know, people from other parts of the U.S. who are moving to New York for culture, is a way of sort of erasing the larger cultural histories of people who are, you know, throwing block parties and playing music out loud and things like that. And I do think, especially coming here, that you have to have some grace for the people that are already here and for the cultural traditions, even if they're loud, even if they bother you. But this is such a new phenomenon and such a universal one across demographics, regardless of whether you're from New York originally or not, that it becomes a slightly different social conversation. And the way it manifests in public is very different from, you know, as you said, in sort of the pre-program elements, like someone playing music out loud on a speaker. Mm. It's a slightly different sort of interaction.
1: So you heard at the beginning of the conversation, the subway take there, where somebody should be fined if they do this. It's great that it was done on the subway. American Airlines has a new rule where they can ban you if you're not wearing headphones and listening to things. In the old man shakes his fist at the cloud kind of image, what can we do about this?
0: Well, I think a lot of the negative things about how we treat each other and how we treat our public spaces are, not to get too broad with it, but I think a lot of it comes down from, especially in America, a big cultural shift towards individualism and a general distaste for civic participation and this sense that you can get away with anything without being punished. And that really does come from, you know, the top of the world down. But I think if you acknowledge that impact, that a sort of general selfishness on a sort of macro level really does affect the way people act, I think that it is really possible to shift the way people approach the common spaces in their civic interactions by having a better and more empathetic sense of your collective participation. And I think, especially in New York, we've been very lucky in having a very optimistic young mayor who is in charge now, who has put a lot of effort into civic mindedness and community participation. And this hasn't been an issue that has crossed his desk yet, as far as I can tell. But I really do think this is something that can be helped by sort of mass communication and top-down emphasis of what it means to be a good participant in American civil life.
1: That we're all in this space together and we need to figure out a way to make it good for each other.
0: Exactly.
1: Henry, this is an issue of our time. I'm glad to talk to you about it. Thank you very much.
0: Well, thank you so much for having me.
1: Henry Lozado is a writer and editor in Brooklyn. Do you notice more people playing videos out loud in public? Are you one of those people that's doing it? Let us know how that strikes you. What can we do about this? What does it say as well about that larger issue that Henry was talking about, how we relate to each other in the commons, in those shared civic spaces? You can email us, thecurrent@cbc.ca.

0: This is The Current. My name is Matt Galloway. You know that some smells just get to you. Maybe it's the scent of the ocean, honeysuckles in bloom, something seemingly unpleasant like gasoline. Those smells are often linked to a vivid emotional memory or a specific time in your life. Here's what some people in Toronto told our intern, Alexa Mackay, about their favorite scents.
1: Hibiscus, flowers. Being able to smell those scents sometimes, it kind of evokes like a sense of nostalgia. It makes me happy.
2: After it rains and it's like really fresh, I notice like now that it's summer, it always smells like construction or like something's going on, and I feel like I really miss the fresh scent of life.
3: My parents used to always take me to Chinese bakeries when I was younger. So whenever I smell, I think about the happy times I had with my parents.
4: The hills are always covered with sun-scorched grass in the summer, and it smells really sweet.
5: Pipe tobacco, rarely smelled these days, but that one immediately makes me feel like a little kid fishing around in my dad's pockets.
6: Crisp autumn day, and for me, just grew up like running cross country, kind of through trails and woods, and so really enjoy that smell and brings me back to those days.
0: Those are powerful memories. Now imagine if some of those smells disappeared and what that would feel like.
7: A lot of our like strongest emotions are tied to smell, and our strongest memories are. So I think that would be extremely devastating.
8: You would just like lose so much of the pleasure that you have in your life. It's really sad.
5: Just have to think of a metaphor of like, what would the world be without color? And it would be kind of the same thing, like just sterile.
9: I mean, we're here right now on a very busy street with restaurants all around us, and the smell of food is there, smell of, you know, everything around us. And smell is a pretty important sensory organ, and without it, yeah, it would just be like one half of the world is missing.
0: We are not going to be living in a completely odorless world anytime soon, but some of the scents around us are indeed fading and even disappearing. Pollution is obscuring them, global warming is altering them, and biodiversity loss is wiping some smells out altogether. Serena Jumpel recently wrote about all of this in a fascinating piece for Smithsonian Magazine. She's a freelance journalist based in Boston. Serena, hi.
10: Hi, nice to meet you, Matt.
0: Good to have you here. I was coming into work this morning, and where I am, lilacs are blooming. And so the city that I'm in just smells beautiful. It's wonderful. What are you smelling where you are?
10: Well, I live right near a beautiful garden, so I'm smelling, you know, roses and gardenias and jasmine, all of those amazing floral scents that really just brighten the day. But also, I'm on a busy street, so definitely also smelling that car exhaust for sure.
0: You said in this piece, the human nose can detect what, up to a trillion different scents?
10: Yes, up to a trillion different scents. It's pretty impressive. The nose is a pretty misunderstood organ for the power that it has.
0: Well, and the number's staggering, but it's also the kind of thing that maybe we take for granted until you read a story like this, which suggests that some of those scents are under threat. What are the scents that are under threat?
10: Yeah, I mean, there's probably untold numbers of scents that are under threat because biodiversity is continually under threat with climate change, and every plant gives off a certain smell, whether or not humans can detect it. And that's another piece that maybe people don't realize, is that we are smelling all the time as humans, but animals and other, you know, creatures are using smell to navigate. They're relying on smell as an essential sense to navigate the world. Mm. And as you know, hundreds of thousands of plants are being threatened by climate change, the environmental impact of that threat is very difficult to quantify. But in addition to biodiversity loss, the warming climate affects smells, because smell is a molecule in the atmosphere, and the warmer it gets, the faster those molecules move, and the composition of those molecules will change. So the impact that climate change will have on smell is very difficult to enumerate, but it's coming for sure.
0: So it's not just that some scents can disappear, but also that scents change because of what's going on in the environment.
10: Yeah, absolutely. And specifically, as we've talked about a bit, human-made smells, artificial smells from materials like asphalt, materials like your house, will also impact the overall olfactory environment. So, and specifically in the heat, as you know, listeners will know, asphalt smells more pungent because it's off-gassing. There's actually molecules leaving the asphalt and entering the atmosphere as the heat rises.
0: You also have pollution in the air, and that can dominate some of your environments as well in terms of what you smell, right?
10: Yeah, 100%. Car exhaust, any kind of pollutant coming out of industrial work, smells coming from food can be really lovely, but they also can impact the overall sensory environment and can disrupt, you know, animals, can disrupt bees. All kinds of air pollution affect the overall smell of the world.
0: And our own sense of smell too, right? That's something that you point out, that it's not just what we're smelling, but also our ability to smell is impacted by pollution.
10: Yeah, that's a pretty pernicious side of this whole conversation. Particularly, there's been research done on the side of kind of cigarette usage, but also in terms of air pollution more generally. There's been research that shows that the more one is exposed to air pollution, the less they're able to identify the differences between smells and sort of discern those finer points of smell. And that's pretty devastating in general, but it's also linked to urban inequity because it's well studied and well known that areas that have more pollution tend to be less well off. And so it's people who live in areas of increased pollution have potentially less of an ability to discern different smells because of that pollution. And yeah, it's pretty pernicious.
0: One of the things we heard from those folks we talked to on the streets of Toronto was that somebody said if we lost smells, it would be like one half of the world missing. How powerfully do smells affect us, and how do they shape how we interpret the world around us?
10: Yeah, well, smell is really powerful, as we've been talking about. There's been scientific research linking smell positively to a sense of collective identity, belonging, even social cohesion. And there's also been scientific studies that show the positive physiological impact of smell. So actually, there's research showing that smelling, you know, good smells, natural smells can improve your mood, can improve your well-being. And that's actually, there's a lot of traditional practices that understand that implicitly. For example, you might have heard of forest bathing, which is a Japanese practice that understands, you know, part of wellness is being in nature, and part of being in nature is inhaling it and, you know, experiencing it with all of your senses, and that can have a really positive health benefit. But also, I mean, with the COVID pandemic, we sort of had a little bit of a slice of how people experience loss of smell. And there was a survey done of 322 people about their loss of smell during COVID, and over half of them reported a decline in quality of life. So there's a really strong link between smell and your experience of the world.
0: And yet, there's somebody that you quote in your piece saying that in some ways we're blinded by vision, that we perhaps undervalue smells. There was another study that was done saying, what, a quarter of college students said they would rather give up their sense of smell than their phone.
10: Yeah.
0: Do we take smells for granted in some ways?
10: Yeah, that last study definitely stopped me in my tracks when I read that. I definitely think we do take smell for granted. But as the interviews before this with the, you know, Toronto citizens showed, you know, people, everyone has a story about a smell they love or a smell that connects them to the past. And so even as we take everyday smells for granted, people implicitly understand the importance of it, I believe. It's just a matter of communicating what smell actually is, which for me, smell is a way to exist in the world, a way to lift your face away from your phone and actually experience the environment. So I guess I would encourage everyone to also smell your environment and smell the things both inside a human-centered environment and outside, and notice how the difference between the natural world and the human-made world impacts you, impacts how you feel, impacts how you think about things. And then maybe you'll feel more embodied and more passionate about protecting our fragile environment.
0: What's the word that you use in the piece? The scentscape of the world?
10: Yeah, the scentscape.
0: I love that.
10: Which includes, I mean, of course, let's not forget about, you know, auditory and vision. But I'd encourage people to experience the full scentscape
0: You know, a few years ago, I spoke with an historian. His name is William Tullett, and he's part of this ascent preservation project. It's called Eau d'Europa. And he was talking about how our scent environment has changed over time from the 18th century to today. Have a listen to this.
11: If you were in an 18th century coffee house, then you would be smelling the smells of tobacco, of coffee, probably of sweaty male bodies as well. You know, whereas if you were on the streets of 18th century Birmingham, you'd probably be smelling coal and wood burning and the smells of metals and industry.
0: Do you think that our modern sensibilities, if I can put it that way, would be shocked by what used to pass as a normal everyday smell in the 18th century?
11: I think our noses probably would feel a bit assaulted if we were suddenly transported back into, say, 18th century London. But on the other hand, I think if somebody from 18th century London was to journey to 21st century Europe, they would find some of the smells around us today shocking. The smells of pollution and cars, for example, and petrol, those kinds of odors.
0: Serena, is this also just about how the world changes? Smells change and we want to preserve them, but change is part of our life in some ways, and that change means that the world is going to look different, it's going to sound different, and yeah, it's going to smell different too.
10: Definitely. I think, you know, smell is always going to change because it's something that comes from nature, and yeah, it's natural that the world we live in today smells different from ancient Rome, which smells different from 18th century England. That makes sense. But I think the moment we're living in now is unique because of the, you know, increasing impact of artificial smells, and the specifically those, you know, human-made chemicals. I think it's important to think about that in terms of the environment as a whole, rather than just, you know, we as humans might have these different smells or different smell sensibilities. But as I mentioned before, smell is a really important sense for many animals, in terms of, like, you know, navigation even, and being able to sense predators. And humans, we also use smell in that way. There's lots of research about how smell affects hormones. Smell affects, you know, comfort in certain spaces. But we've become detached from that kind of more animalistic side of how scent can be used. It's not just sort of an accoutrement to the rest of the senses. But I do think the human-induced climate change piece of it is going to change smell in a way that we haven't seen before. And I don't think we should accept, and we should try to fight against.
0: Go outside and touch grass, but also smell the grass. That's kind of the advice.
10: Exactly.
0: Serena, your piece was fascinating. It was so interesting to read and made me think about the world in a different way. Thank you very much.
10: Thank you so much.
0: Serena Jempel is a freelance journalist based in Boston. That's The Current for this Friday, the 22nd of May. Cue's up next on CBC Radio 1. Before we go, we're going to leave you with some music from Broken Social Scene, Canadian band, new album, first in 9 years. It's called Remember the Humans. This is Broken Social Scene, and only the good I keep. I'm Matt Galloway. Thanks for listening to The Current. Have a great weekend. We'll see you on Monday.

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4: The writer and director Boots Riley doesn't just make films to entertain. He hopes they'll inspire you to start a movement. Boots will be here to talk about why he's hoping his new movie about a crew of shoplifters who dismantle the fashion industry might just inspire you to start a revolution.
5: This is CBC News. 10 o'clock, it's 14 degrees and mainly cloudy in Edmonton. Good morning, I'm Sam Sampson. Albertans will vote on this separation question in the October referendum. Should Alberta remain a province of Canada, or should the government of Alberta commence the legal process required under the Canadian Constitution to hold a binding provincial referendum on whether or not Alberta should separate from Canada? In a televised announcement last night, Premier Danielle Smith confirmed she would vote to stay in Canada. She also brought up last week's court ruling, which quashed a pro-separation petition due to a lack of consultation with First Nations. Her government plans to appeal that decision. Grand Chief of the Confederacy of Treaty 6 First Nations, Joey Peat, says the new question shows the Premier continues to ignore treaty rights.
6: They didn't consult us regarding anything, and we've proven it in court that treaty is still living and breathing today. So what I don't get is her total disregard to the First Nation.
5: But those fighting for independence are not thrilled with the new referendum question either. Stay Free Alberta lawyer Jeffrey Rath posted on social media that the Premier is dealing a referendum question from the bottom of the deck, suggesting the Albertans who signed the separation petition are being ignored. David Parker, another leader for independence, wrote online that Danielle Smith betrayed her base and added, quote, time for a new leader. In response to the new referendum question in Alberta, Prime Minister Mark Carney says this province is a big part of his government's efforts to rebuild the entire country.
7: Canada's working. We're working in a spirit of cooperative federalism to make the country better. We're renovating the country as we go, and Alberta being at the center of that is essential.
5: Last week, Carney and Smith signed a new energy agreement, which includes changes to energy policies and a path to a new pipeline from Alberta to the West Coast. Federal opposition leader Pierre Poilievre also commented on Alberta's new referendum question today, saying his party will campaign for Alberta to stay in Canada. In other news, a single mom of three in Edmonton is urging federal authorities to defer her removal from Canada, which is set for Monday. Halima Abdi says she fled Kenya years ago, running from extrajudicial killings of ethnic Somalis that killed her brother. She escaped to the U.S., then walked across the border to Canada. But Canadian immigration authorities concluded her life was not at risk and rejected both her refugee claim and pre-removal risk assessment. 2.5 years ago, authorities paused Abdi's removal, so she applied for permanent residency on humanitarian grounds, but her case has not yet been processed. This month, the government issued another removal order. Now Abdi has to decide if she'll take her Canada-born children back to Kenya with her or leave them behind in the care of the Alberta government.
8: The older one is the one that was crying and bawling his eyes out. He's like, what about my friends at school? Do something. If your son is telling you do something, what do? I don't have any other power. I feel like I'm failing them.
5: The federal government says Abdi's pending application for permanent residency does not delay removal from Canada. Well, two gun control advocacy groups are renewing their call for the RCMP to release more information about the weapons used in the mass shooting in Tumbler Ridge, BC, 3 months ago. Tom Summer has more.
9: Pauli Say Suviant and Danforth Families for Safe Communities say it's been 100 days since the tragedy in Tumbler Ridge, but there's still no answers on how the shooter obtained the guns used to kill 8 people, or what type of guns were used. Heidi Rathjen is a coordinator with Pauli Say Suviant.
10: There's no time to wait when information will not compromise any investigation, but it will inform the political debate about what to do about our gun control laws.
9: Rathjen says the public is being left in the dark on details that could help shape important legislation. Public Safety Minister Nina Krieger says the RCMP investigation is in its final stages and said the integrity of the investigation is essential to police accountability. BC RCMP say they will share more information when the law allows them to. Tom Summer, CBC News, Fort St. John.
5: And finally, Canada's last hope this season at a Stanley Cup had a strong start in the Eastern Conference Final.
11: Scofield scores! There's the answer!
5: The Montreal Canadiens dominated the Carolina Hurricanes during Game 1 last night, winning 6-2. Game 2 happens tomorrow night. That's your CBC Edmonton News. Looking at the weather in the capital city today, a slight chance of showers this afternoon and into the evening, including a risk of a thunderstorm. Tonight, the skies should clear and a low of 9. Sunny tomorrow morning, then a mix of sun and cloud, a slight chance of showers later in the afternoon, and a high of 24. 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
4: I'm Tom Power. Welcome to Q. Do you believe art can change the world? Not inspire people, not just make them feel something, actually change it. Boots Riley does. He's a rapper, a filmmaker, a self-described revolutionary who's been part of the labor movement in Oakland, California since he was a teenager. Boots will be here to tell you about his new film, but also about the moment a Public Enemy song showed up in his neighborhood when he was a kid and he watched it inspire people to action. That moment never left him. Boots will tell you why. That's coming up. Plus, you've heard of Buy Canadian, Shop Canadian, but what about Write Canadian? Devin Cuddy grew up with a dad who believed in that idea completely, Jim Cuddy from Blue Rodeo. Devin took that lesson and turned it into his brand new album, and he'll be here to tell you all about it. All that coming up on Q. Boots Riley doesn't just make political art. He's a self-proclaimed revolutionary who's been part of the labor movement in Oakland, California since he was a teenager. If you're familiar with his work, you might already know the vibe. The rapper and filmmaker is known for making art that's often called subversive or radical. Maybe you saw his first film, Sorry to Bother You. If not, this quote from the magazine The New Yorker does a good job at capturing his spirit. Marxist bohemian auteur virtuoso, which feels right. Boots has a new film out, which is getting a ton of attention. It's called I Love Boosters. It stars Keke Palmer, Demi Moore, Don Cheadle, among other huge names. It's a comedy about a group of shoplifters who resell their stolen goods to their community and end up bringing down a fashion empire. And like a lot of his work, it too is set in Oakland, which is across the bay from San Francisco. It's his hometown, and it's where he says he became, quote, radicalized. It's where he discovered the power of hip-hop and started the prolific hip-hop trio The Coup, a group that would, over three decades, make records about class, capitalism, and survival. Boots Riley was in Toronto recently to talk about his new movie, and he sat down with my colleague Garvia Bailey. They started in Oakland with a moment that defined what his life was like there for Boots as a kid and helped shape his perspective.
12: At one point, by the time I was in third grade, I went to this magnet school that was, I lived in East Oakland and was going to this magnet school in North Oakland. It's, if you don't know, it's just a long way to get to when you're a kid. And I had to transfer lines. And at one point, I lost my transfer in the middle of third grade. Mm. Must have been 8 years old. You know, so I get onto the second bus and I tell the bus driver, hey, I lost my transfer. You know, I have all this way to go. They're like, oh, you're not going to scam a scammer. You know, no, you're not getting on a bus without a transfer. And I got off the bus and it was like, that guy must be crazy. So I just got on, wait for the next one. He was like, no. So then I started walking. I'm 8 years old. This is the 70s. I didn't know my phone number or, you know, anything like that. All these bus drivers kept not letting me on. These were white bus drivers, black bus drivers. Like, and I was like, I thought my mother told me I'm cute. Like,
13: not why, cute enough.
12: Why is this not happening?
13: Oh, man.
12: And I ended up walking all the way home, starting at 3 o'clock, and didn't get home till 10 p.m. at night.
13: Oh, my word.
12: And on the way, I'd seen police. I didn't have the politics I do now. So I saw police and I was like, hey, can you help me? I know where I live. Mm-hmm. I just don't have a bus money to get there. Could you take me home? They were like, we're not a cab service.
13: Wow.
12: Right? I get there at 10 at night. My father's on the porch crying.
13: Wow.
12: And again, like, I that was when I realized, oh, I'm not cute. I'm black. And
13: you're going to make me cry now, and, like your dad.
12: And it was only later, when I got older, I found that at that time, there had been all these news reports telling people to watch out for kids that are scamming and are doing different things. And even though they're kids, don't just be aware, all this stuff, and, you know, very racially coded stuff. Anyway, so that was the
13: so you grow area. Up in that.
12: Yeah, that was the area, the place where, you know, it was a loving neighborhoods that were being villainized.
13: Right.
12: And you don't know that until you deal with someone that isn't from there.
13: Yeah.
12: Right. But a lot of stuff, a lot of music around all the time. People, you know, at the park playing music. It wasn't a lot to do also. Like, know, we were bored a lot. It was a city, but it was a small town.
13: Right.
12: Right. So our main thing was driving from one side of the city to the other. Right.
13: Yeah.
12: And that was what we did. And it's interesting now. Oakland is gentrified. So we got the good coffee shops, got the 5-star restaurants, and got the good bourbon. It sometimes feels like a very lively ghost town.
13: Right.
12: Because I remember
13: what it was.
12: Yeah.
13: Yeah. Yeah. I want to go back to teenage you for a minute, because that's a part of your radicalization.
12: Yeah.
13: Let's call it that. I heard that you ended up at your first protest because there were some young ladies that were on their way to the beach.
12: Yeah.
13: And they said, Boots, let's go to the beach.
12: Yeah. Yeah. Yeah. I was 14.
13: Yep.
12: And they were like, you want to go to the beach? And I was like, oh, yeah. And they were like, but first we're going to stop and support the Watsonville cannery workers strike. And I was like, oh, okay.
13: And, sure.
12: And it was, and what was interesting about it, looking back, is that when I got into the van, they were talking about things happening on the news. And these are things that I, you know, had tried to avoid, like, what? You're paying attention to that? To me, didn't have anything to do with me, partly because I didn't think I could change at all. Like, it was just stuff happening that you were supposed to know about and then accept.
13: Right.
12: Right. And, but what I realized is that they were interested in it because they felt they could change it. They felt there was something they could do about it. And the reason that they thought there was something to do was this politic. Now, I think it's better for me to back up and say, you know, that this was a communist organization called the Progressive Labor Party, which I ended up joining. After that Watsonville cannery workers strike, I then went to the Summer Project, which was supporting the anti-racist farm workers union that was in McFarland and Delano, the Central California Valley. And we would be supporting them in whatever way the farm workers said that they needed, because the radical organizers were actual farm workers. And so they'd get up at 3 a.m. and be like, hey, you, it's your job to run off the flyers. It's your job to figure out the caravan route. And it's your job to make sure we get the flatbed truck and a rally happening as we come out of the field. And sometimes there would be like, okay, you got to write a skit in Spanish, and it has to be a comedy, and it has to be short, and it has to be about how these pesticides are causing cancer.
13: Wow.
12: Right? So all of these things, by the time I was 15, I had joined the party, and I still am a communist. And I'm not in that organization anymore. But what I mean when I say communist, I mean I want a world in which the people democratically control the wealth that we create with our labor.
13: I want to talk about hip-hop.

0: together, CEO. Your music and politics, they are inseparable. They feel inseparable to me. And and like so many of us that grew up sort of in the late 80s, into the 90s.
1: I'm still growing up.
0: I'm still growing up too. Thank you for saying it. Like, we could just put that to the side because we have said it. It was something that popped up for you as a way that music can carry a lot of power.
1: Definitely.
0: So can you tell me about when you realized that?
1: I had been thinking about starting to rap, and I had a friend that was a rapper, and I would try to get him to different rallies against the police by being like, hey, you can rap. There'll be a lot of people there. And back then, wasn't really that many people. It'd be like 8 people at an anti-police brutality thing. Anyway, but so I was thinking about it, and I knew I didn't know how to rap very well. But so it was kind of in the background. But we were organizing in an area called Double Rock Projects in San Francisco. And the organization I was in at the time would do a lot of door-to-door stuff every Sunday. This time we went and everyone told us about the thing that had happened the night before. And the thing that had happened the night before was that Rossy Hawkins and her two twin 8-year-old sons had gotten beaten down by the police. Mm. Police roll up and claim that they were selling dope. Mm-hmm. And decided to bring them in. And the kids resisted, and the police started beating them. The neighborhood, this is kind of a closed-in neighborhood. The neighborhood came out. They came out to stop them. Now, the reason the neighborhood came out to stop them was that 2 weeks before, there had been a very publicized case where the police in that same neighborhood had beat someone down really bad. And instead of taking them to the hospital, they rode them around in the back of their car until they died.
0: Wow.
1: Right.
0: Mm-hmm.
1: So a crowd came out. The police got scared and started shooting in the air. Now, if you've been around any kind of shooting, you know, whatever your plan was to do before the gunshot, you forget about that.
0: New plan.
1: And as the crowd did, started running away. And at some point, they turned back. They turned back and they separated Rossy Hawkins and her kids from the police. And by the end of the night, the police car or cars were turned over and the police ran out on foot without their weapons.
0: Wow.
1: So people are telling us about this excitedly. As happens, if like 50 people are telling you a story, there's going to be differences and all that sort of stuff. But what I'm telling you is the part that remained constant in all the stories, that the thing that made people turn around was that someone started chanting, fight the power, fight the power, fight the power. And they all started, many people started chanting it. And then they knew, because that was the summer of 89.
0: Mm-hmm.
1: The biggest song on the radio, at least for us, was

0: And they knew that there was a common motivation, a common thing. That it was a rallying cry for them that says, this is the right thing to do.
1: Right.
0: That made them maybe save some lives, and it also caused them to sacrifice in order to do that. And that's when I saw, you know, the power that hip hop has and culture in general could have, that it could be a rallying cry. And so I right then decided I need to get good at rapping. Mm-hmm. And I wasn't good then. I knew I was bad.
1: Right? But like, you got good.
0: Yeah, I got good.
1: I knew
0: that didn't stop me. It wasn't like, you know, sometimes people are like, yeah, everybody's asking me, why don't you do this? And why? How come you're not doing that? You know, no, my friends were like, really? You're going to do, come on.
1: Yeah,
0: right?
1: Yeah.
0: And but it was because I was from a disciplined party that allows me to know that everything changes. And that you can have a say in how it changes.
1: Right. For real, for real, for real. Yeah. You've been at this, though, for 3 decades, doing exactly that. And I always think about this James Baldwin quote when I talk to artists like yourself, that the precise role of the artist, I'm going to paraphrase just a little bit, that the precise role of the artist is to illuminate the darkness and to blaze roads through this dense forest so that we can see what's going on as a public.
0: Mm.
1: And it makes the world a more human dwelling place. So you've watched lots of movements. You've watched lots of politics. You've seen these things. You've shared so many stories here. And I wonder what keeps you coming back to being that guy that's blazing the road. It's like time and time again, the next film that we know that Boots Riley is going to come out with is going to be blazing and it's going to be illuminating.
0: Yeah.
1: So what keeps you at it?
0: Well, I think maybe if I did think that it was only to illuminate, only to expose, then I would probably be frustrated and burnt out right now.
1: Got you.
0: Matter of fact, you do too much stuff where you're just exposing and people are like, okay, what am I supposed to do with this information? So the thing that keeps me going is I think there's a way to change it. And I think that my work can get people to join organizations, to join parties, and to join movements. And I think that what we need is a mass militant radical labor movement that uses the withholding of labor as a strategy and tactic and keep capital at bay in order to get the policy changes we want.
1: Right.
0: And I think that my work can be part of that. I think my work can be used by organizers. So that's what keeps me going.
2: I'm Tom Power. You're listening to Q. You're in the middle of guest host Garvia Bailey's conversation with filmmaker Boots Riley. Boots has a new film out called I Love Boosters, a psychedelic political comedy. Garvia and Boots have been talking about life in Oakland and how hip-hop and cultural forces have the power to create change. It's an idea that runs through Boots Riley's work, first with music and now in film. I Love Boosters happens to be inspired by a song he made with The Coup 2 decades ago. Take a listen.

0: Back in elementary, my shoes used to rap. Every time my soles hit the street, they would flap. Then in high school, Langston Anderson would cap, cause my jacket didn't have a brand name on the back. Years later, this
1: that's I Love Boosters by The Coup off their 2006 album Pick a Bigger Weapon. Boosters, by the way, is just a colloquial term for shoplifters who resell their stolen merchandise in their communities. Boots says he wrote that song as an ode to the boosters he met when he first started caring about fashion as a rapper who also happened to be broke. That's where the conversation picks up.
2: I have a profession in which how I look is a big part of what people think. And whether that's right or not, that's what I'm in, right? And I also was broke.
3: Right.
2: So I definitely employed the services of many a booster.
3: Right.
2: And here's the thing. I also saw how boosters interacted with the rest of the community. Sometimes they'll be like the ice cream truck coming through. They'll get people household goods that they need. It's not always just fashion we're dealing with. It could be all sorts of things. You know, they're really holding together a community whose inspirations are used to create the fashion.
3: Right.
2: Right?
3: Right.
2: Like often Black and brown communities and other communities of color, their fashion and their ways that they're putting together stuff are inspiring the big fashion houses who then sell it back as a brand.
3: That's right.
2: At much more money. So, you know, somebody might be like, well, that's not a necessary thing. But we all are wanting to express ourselves, right? Mm-hmm. Sometimes people are working so much that their only way that they are artistically expressing themselves is what they're wearing. Sometimes it might be like, look, I put this together. Look how unique I am. Other times it might be, look what tribe I'm in, right? Mm-hmm. And it's a big part of those things. But at the same time, it's also the details of life. I kind of got into fashion because I was finding myself not paying enough attention to the details and wanting to really be here in the moment and pay attention to those details.
4: We follow this plan to precision. Grayson goes to lunch every day at 12. As soon as he walks out, our clock starts ticking. Lucky for us, Metro Designer ships their shit out in nondescript trucks.
5: We're renting from Tate?
4: Yes, the day before.
5: Gonna break down.
4: I had him checked. That's why when Manny and Lowe's pull up,
3: so it's gonna be like this film. It's essentially about a group of women who at first are just kind of going after this fashion designer, but through a series of chaotic events, they end up dismantling an entire system. I really feel like in this, you really wanted to pull apart the contradictions in fashion.
2: I had an image of a giant pile of material, giant piles of clothes, which we at one point in the movie have that. But I was just thinking about that because sometimes I'm thinking about the aesthetic, that the direction that I want to go. And then I'm thinking about these things. And like I said, I get into the details of what I'm wearing and all those things. And this is a basic idea right here, but that these aren't just things. These things are made of other things, but more importantly, they're made of people's time.
3: That's right.
2: From the beginning of production to the ends of distribution. And boosting may be outside of the law. It's not outside of capitalism. It's part and parcel to how capitalism works. Capitalism is built upon theft. The ruling class got started with primitive accumulation, stealing land, stealing labor, stealing minerals, right? That's just how not even just the bourgeoisie, but throughout history, any ruling class, they started with primitive accumulation. And right now there's theft that is legal, right? And I'm not even just talking about wars where they're threatening genocide in order to take someone's oil. I'm talking about the theft of labor and of value that happens every day. So we're talking about all those things in this movie. And what led me to do that is, I mean, that's my impetus for all the art that I've always made.
3: Right. You know, even though the underlying, there's all these talking points and messages, all of those things, your film is hilarious. Like, I laughed so hard in the theater when I was watching this. I thought, it was really
2: You're
3: one
2: not
3: of those.
2: You're not supposed to laugh.
3: I'm sorry, but my gut, I was busting a gut, you know?
2: Yeah.
3: And those comedic beats were nonstop throughout. So I read this quote that you said that you use comedy to smuggle radicalism past security.
2: Mm. I said that?
3: You said that.
2: Okay. That sounds good.
3: I love it.
2: I don't remember that.
3: You need to, need to bring that to the forefront.
2: Yeah. Okay.
3: So tell me about that, about comedy and how you like to use it.
2: Well, here's the thing. Both comedy and tragedy have something in common, and that's irony.
3: Yeah.
2: Right? And irony, one huge aspect of it is contradiction. And what I do with my writing is heighten contradiction, right? So that's the part. A lot of people will use the term absurdist, and that's because I'm heightening contradictions that are there, that you know are there, but that don't often get pointed out. If someone were to give a lecture on how capitalism works, they'd also do that, right?
3: Like
2: analysis comes where you say, this is the contradiction you need to pay attention to, right? This contradiction is the one that matters in this thing. So comedy and analysis are one thing to me. The contradiction that I'm trying to expose in my work is the class contradiction, is the thing that is the motor under capitalism is exploitation. Sometimes I'll say economic exploitation, that's not needed, but sometimes people don't understand what I mean when I just say exploitation. So that's the motor of capitalism. And class struggle is the thing that we need in order to change things. A lot of my work highlights class struggle. And in places that it shouldn't need to be highlighted, right? There's been tens of thousands of movies, maybe millions, that take place at workplaces.
3: Yeah, for sure.
2: And there's probably only an amount that I can count on my hand that has actual class struggle. It's existing all over the place. And I mean, right now, we just came out of a period in the United States from 2020 to 2024, which was the largest strike wave in U.S. history since the 70s. Thousands of strikes and work stoppages happening, gone unreported by the national news. They'll be on the local news because then you can kind of isolate it and say this is happening here. So while Hollywood is leaving this stuff out, my films seem different because it's putting them in.
3: That's right.
2: And what I hope people will

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At 10:30, it's 15 and mainly cloudy in Edmonton. Good morning. I'm Sam Sampson. Alberta's government has added another referendum question to the ballot this fall, gauging if residents want to stay in Canada or have a binding referendum to separate. In response, Prime Minister Mark Carney touted how essential Alberta is in his government's efforts to rebuild the country. He and Premier Danielle Smith signed a new energy agreement last week, which includes a plan to a new pipeline from Alberta to the West Coast. And a mom of three who had her refugee claim denied by Canadian immigration authorities is trying to fight her removal order. The woman fled Kenya years ago, but has since been told she needs to leave Canada by Monday. Now she's trying to figure out if she takes her three young Canadian-born children with her or leave them in the care of Alberta's government. You could read more on these stories and get the full picture at cbc.ca/Edmonton, or you can download the CBC News app. Turning to your weather in Edmonton today, a mix of sun and cloud with a slight chance of showers this afternoon, a high of 19 degrees. A slight chance of showers this evening as well, otherwise partly cloudy tonight with a low of 9. That's your CBC News update for this hour. I will be back at 11 o'clock with a full look at local and national news.

0: I'm John Power. You're listening to Q. Have you ever been to a place that feels when you walk into it that it was just kind of made for you? Maybe it's a bar, maybe it's a venue, maybe it's like a, I don't know, could be even like a church or something like that, but the music is right and the people feel right and you just keep on coming back to it. In Toronto, for a certain type of musician, that place is the Cameron House. It's been there since 1981 on Queen Street West, and it's a pretty iconic place. Blue Rodeo played there, Molly Johnson, Holly Cole. In fact, Jim Cuddy from Blue Rodeo once said the Cameron House was, quote, the seed that germinated his music career. I should also say it's still there, and if you go there tonight, you'd probably see a pretty good musician. In his 20s, the songwriter Devin Cuddy didn't just play the Cameron. He lived there, like upstairs, in a room that he rented. And yeah, Devin's last name. Devin's dad is Jim Cuddy, that one from Blue Rodeo. And Devin grew up around the Cameron and somewhere along the way learned something from his dad about why it matters to write songs that are specifically proudly Canadian. And that lesson is all over Devin's new record, Living Hard Ain't Easy. And he says he made it to feel like a good night at the Cameron House. So Devin came in to talk about his new album, about the Cameron, about not just buying Canadian, but writing Canadian. Here's our conversation. How are you?
1: I'm good, buddy. It's very nice to be here. Thanks.
0: Nice to have you here. Congratulations on the record.
1: Thank you.
0: I was just talking about what a great guitar player you got there.
1: Mike Sipe from Grimsby, Ontario.
0: Grimsby, Ontario.
1: Yeah.
0: Real good. Congrats. How are you feeling about this record coming out?
1: Very excited. It was something that came together quickly, and we wanted to make it sound like our live show, and I think that... we did that.
0: What does that mean? I want to make it more like sound like my live show.
1: We wanted the record to sound like what you hear when you come to the show, and as opposed to something that we toiled over piece by piece.
0: Yeah.
1: There's a lot of stuff that's live off the floor, a lot of stuff that's written and played in with that energy.
0: A little country-ish, like it reminds me of the early stuff I would see you do. Like I think when I first got to Toronto, probably 14 years ago, I think you were playing around then, right? Like just kind of starting out.
1: Just starting out, yeah.
0: And I remember going to see you, at the Cameron, and it was country-y.
1: Yeah, and we're trying to bring it back to that. I think that we feel that that is our truest sound, truest to what we do and what we have the most fun doing, so.
0: You kind of got away from it for a while?
1: Yeah, you start being influenced by other things, you take a little journey, a little bit.
0: Yeah. I'm just thinking for people who are listening across this country who maybe haven't gotten to go there, talk to me about the Cameron House.
1: Cameron House is a music and art bar that's been in Toronto since 1981. And

0: It has been home to many artists over the years, literally and figuratively. There's rooms upstairs. It is now run by the children of the original owner. It is very much the same as it's always been, with just new waves of people going through there, musicians and artists. It's not only a place to see great live music, but it's a place where a lot of musicians come to hang out after their own shows.
1: Yeah.
0: And it's just sort of old school in that sense. I mean, there's not a lot of places with that history that have survived and that are still doing pretty much the exact same thing that they've always done.
1: Well, what drew you there when you first started going down there?
0: My friend Cosmo Ferraro had taken it over from his mom. And, I was introduced to him. He's since become a friend. And he was like, oh, I'd like you to play here. And I said, sure. I started playing just solo piano Wednesday nights. And then a couple friends of mine took me aside after a show and they're like, it's time for a band.
1: I'm surprised you hadn't been going down there when you were a kid and stuff like that.
0: I did go down there, but I didn't know, you know, anybody. I would go and see music, and especially during North by Northeast, I think we would sort of sit in there and watch and figure out where we were going to go. But I wasn't as connected to it as I became. And, you know, it's funny to think back of going to it before I became so connected to it, and it was just a bar with a couch.
1: Why did you become so connected to it? Like, what is? I remember going to those shows, and even just reading about this record, like it's about trying to go back to those. Like the vibe of those big Cameron House shows really inspired this record. Like, what is it about that place for you as a performer?
0: Well, it was where I started. So there's like a home, and I lived there too, and worked there, and we had a label. I lived upstairs.
1: So this makes sense to me, because I used to play there on Wednesdays sometimes. I used to play the Wednesday 6 o'clock. Mm. That's the money spot, they call that.
0: That's right.
1: Wednesday, 6 p.m. And I used to see you around a fair bit.
0: You were in my living room.
1: You lived at the Cameron House?
0: I lived there for, 5 or almost 6 years, yeah. It was when I was starting and touring a lot, so it was easy because it's just a room.
1: Can you go to sleep when...
0: No. That's why I left. You age out of it. Well, I aged out of it.
1: Not everyone does.
0: Not everyone does.
1: Okay, so you described to us the feeling of playing there.
0: When I started out there, you know, we were just starting. So there was it was creative and it was new and it was nerve-wracking and you were learning. So when I play there now, you feel very connected to the stage because it brings you back to that feeling and that time, which is exciting and nostalgic. I also think that the room has something in it. I don't know what it is, but there's something in the air, something very artsy, something very creative. The walls are soaked in so much sound and music and art from so many years. There's also a very collective feeling of like-minded people in the room. And, you know, it's old school. You pass the jug around and then people put money into it and it's cash only. So I like that too. And, you know, after all this time, it just feels like home. Because it literally was, and because the stage, I've played on the stage so many times. So there's a comfort in that as well.
1: You said that word old school instead of like old fashioned a couple of times. I don't even know if I have a question about this, but like I've even noticed in the way you talk about your music. I saw you in St. John's when you were playing there, and we were playing there. And we were chatting, I don't know if you remember this because it's pretty late in the night. And you said to me, I said, how's everything going? And you were like, yeah, things are going, you know, like you're playing music. And you said, We're just a touring band. Like I'm trying to be, you know, we're trying this out. Like I want to be, we're trying to be a touring band. I want to be a touring band. And I don't even know if I have a question here, but there's something old school striking me about that too. Or like maybe that was sort of a realization that you had that like there's something. I see you nodding, so I might be onto something.
0: Yeah. I think, part of like in this record, part of trying to portray the live sound is like that's what we do. And I think after however many years now it's been, I think we're realizing like, this is what we are, you know, as an act, as artists, and this is what we do best. And this is what we like doing best. And, I like the travel and I like being in all places across the country, like St. John's and Winnipeg and everywhere. That's the kind of career that I want and aspire to. And, you know, the live show, I like the live show, playing a live show a lot better than I like being in the studio. Yeah. So like you chase the joy. On the front porch, just rocking to some tunes. Two hoses drinking on a sunny afternoon.
1: It's a very, speaking of like touring Canada a lot, I feel it's a very Canadian record you made this time.
0: That was exactly what I was trying to do.
1: Tell me, what do you mean by that?
0: Well, I think that if it, I mean, a lot of it's composite of, it's not all just me. The perspectives and the songs are not about me. But, you know, I tried to draw from the experiences that we've had playing music and making music, and they're pretty much exclusively confined to Canada and touring Canada and going back to places and making friends in all these places and becoming familiar with these cities and people in the cities. And that's sort of what I drew on. I also think, you know, there's so much music about LA and New York and Brooklyn. Why can't there be more music about Winnipeg? You know, that's my experience and life. And so it is naturally that. And I think what's going on in the world too, it's a good time to look inward.
1: Well, I was wondering about that. I wonder whether there was something kind of politically interesting to you. Let me take that back. I wonder if there was something intentional to you about, like, I think to all of us might feel this way, of looking around our own backyard a little bit more.
0: Yeah, for sure. I mean, I don't know that it was nudged by whatever is happening, but it didn't solely come from that place. I think I always sort of had that Canadian pride. I mean, I grew up in a Canadian arts household. We listened to Canadian music. I still do. And obviously my dad and my mom is an actress and did lots of Canadian television and film.
1: And kind of talked about Canada a lot, if you really think about it, you know? Yeah. The song that I wanted to talk about and I wanted to play for people today is Asleep on the Train Again. I was really curious about the story you were telling in this song.
0: You know what? I grew up in Toronto downtown. I took the subway a lot. And when I was younger, especially, took the subway to high school every day and stuff like that. And, you know, you see hardworking people falling asleep on the train. And I just tried to expand from that. I always, I don't know, noticed it, or it was just one of the, part of the mosaic of being on a subway.
1: The specificity was what got me. Like the, I think, what was the lyric that's like we had kids too young and wasn't that the last
0: thing? Yeah. I mean, that's, plays into working class tropes, those Springsteenian, if it will. But I think that I tried to create this character who has a lot of reasons to fall asleep on the train. And working kids is probably pretty good ones.
1: Yeah, but if you don't mind me saying so, I really felt like you loved that person. Like, I felt like you were speaking out of love for that person.
0: For sure. I think I admire anybody that works that hard. And, you know, that kind of lifestyle is very hard. And it's that sort of viscerally seen when you see somebody falling asleep on the train, especially if they look like they're, you know, like they have construction boots on or something, that you know that they've worked a long day.
1: What's your favorite lyric in the song?
0: There's a line about the Canadian dream where I switched it from the American dreams. And so in case there was any wondering as to whether this record was about Canada, I put that to bed with that line.
1: I think it's a really great record, Devin.
0: Thank you very much.
1: Congratulations on it. Would you mind telling us who you are and introducing the song?
0: My name is Devin Cuddy, and this song is called Asleep on the Train Again.

0: That's Devin Cuddy with his song Asleep on the Train Again from his new album Living Hard Ain't Easy. Before that, you heard my conversation with Devin Cuddy.
1: Hi, I'm Sylvia Tyson.
2: Hi, folks. I'm Ian Tyson.
1: And you're listening to Q with Tom Power.

0: I'm Tom Power. You're listening to Q. I don't know if you saw the Oscar-winning comedy Anora a few years back. It starred Mikey Madison. It was about a sex worker who falls in love with a rich Russian oligarch's son. She thinks he's her Prince Charming, but then as the movie progresses, things start to unravel for the worst. Ontario's Andrea Weirhun was the lead consultant on Anora. If you don't know Andrea, she's a sex worker and sex work advocate, and she brought a lot of her knowledge and lived experience to these characters in Anora. A few weeks ago, Andrea came on our show to talk about working on Anora, but also about her new movie, which is a hybrid documentary based on her memoir called Modern Horror. In the film, Andrea finds a way to show the joy, but also the danger and the shame, but also the pride she's felt as a sex worker at different times in her life. And the format's interesting. It's partly Andrea talking to the camera, partly interviews with her friends and her family, and partly Andrea like playing different characters she's encountered in her life. One of the characters is this slimy guy that's sort of her internalized shame personified. She calls him Shame Biscuit. I asked Andrea about it. One of the characters you play in this sort of hybrid documentary is you in male drag. You call him Shame Biscuit.
1: Yeah.
0: And this is sort of your internalized shame personified.
2: What is the difference between a Corvette and a dead hooker?
1: Shame likes dead hooker jokes.
2: I don't have a Corvette in my garage! You're nothing but a dirty, stinky...
1: Shame tries to make me hate myself.
0: What does he represent? Tell me about him.
1: Shame Biscuit is this personification of that inner horophobic voice that all sex workers have. But for me particularly, he's this like greasy new metal guy who's maybe never left his parents' house, doesn't have a job, and hates whores. Hates women, but really hates whores. And that he is a personification of the stigma that sex workers deal with, both from without and within. The point in part that I'm making with the film is that shame is not inherent to this work. You know, for a lot of us, we don't feel any shame about the work that we do. The shame that we experience is from outside the act itself.
0: Mm.
1: And so it was important to me to personify that voice that tells us that we're worthless, that we're dirty, that we're trash, that we, you know, can't work, that we are choosing the easy way out, or that, you know, that we're not worthy of love, etc. With this really gross, grimy character.
0: But it didn't feel in the movie, and I could be wrong, that this was a personification. I mean, at times he felt like a personification of everyone else's attitude towards the job. But if I'm not mistaken, early on, he is a manifestation of your own sort of inner. And what you're talking about there is where that shame comes from inside you, but he's a manifestation of your own inner self-critic.
1: Yeah, he is. Yeah, he's a part of me, but I think that, you know, it was important to bring him to the screen because I think he's recognizable to pretty much anyone who's ever had an inner voice that's told them that they're not good enough. The stigma of being a sex worker is always going to give me a bit of, you know, a slight inferiority complex, and I have to fight against that. And part of that is creating art and showing my worth as an artist.
0: One of the more powerful ways I think you fight against that are the interviews you do with people in your personal life,
1: mm-hmm.
0: With your partner and with your mom.
1: Yeah.
0: So for people who haven't seen it, do you mind talking a little bit about those scenes you shot with your mom?
1: Oh, God love her. She's...
0: You making fun of me?
1: What? Come on.
0: Is that an impression? Is that all right. God love you.
1: When are we talking about meditation?
0: Come on. It's question eight.
1: So my mom was like such an interesting get for the movie because she was down from the beginning to be a part of it. But this is a woman, she's like blindingly beautiful, has been afraid of cameras her whole life. And here she's taking this, you know, chance with me to be my mom on screen and to tell her side of the story.
0: Yeah, I should be clear for people who haven't seen it. You interview your mom. She doesn't play a character.
1: No.
0: You sit down and interview your mom.
1: Yeah. And, you know, she's honest and forthright about what it was like when I came out to her, for instance, and the impact that it had on her. And I, you know, get this opportunity to thank her for continuing to love me despite me coming out with this occupation that, you know, is not exactly what she had in mind when, you know, she gave birth to me and had hopes and dreams for what I was going to be in my life. And I, it's important for me to note that, you know, she's not, she doesn't condone my work. You know, she's not out here saying, I'm so happy my daughter is a sex worker. She tolerates my work because she loves me and she wants me to be happy. And, you know, she, I gave her a call after the interview to see how she was doing and how she felt. And she was really happy. And she said, I really hope that other parents watch this film who have, you know, adult children who are in the sex industry and that they can learn to love their kids. And I just thought that was like an incredible gift for her to give all of the viewers of this film and to give me and to be able to like commit to film this like incredible mother that I have. Like, I'm so lucky that she's the earth portal I stepped out of.
0: What do you remember about filming those scenes with her and doing that interview with her? What do you most remember about that?
1: I remember that, you know, for all of those interviews that I did, I had a notebook with me and a pen and I'm, you know, asking questions. And she was the only person who also came with a notebook and a pen with her answers and things that she wanted to be able to say and have committed to film. I just thought that was so funny. And I remember like time freezing. And also, you know, there is a part of the film in that interview with her that, you know, makes me cry every time. And I know that it makes lots of people emotional. And it made every single person in that room when we were shooting emotional.
0: Do you want to say what it is or do you want to save it? Or cool either way.
1: I get the opportunity to thank my mom for not abandoning me.
0: Yeah. The you get this opportunity to say that. And what I wasn't going to put it that way. I was going to say you get to see like the purest, true, deep love between two people. I'm feeling that bit myself right now.
1: Yeah.
0: The purest, true, deep love between you and your mom. It's a really beautiful moment. That's a little bit of my conversation with Andrea Weirhun. You can listen to the full thing on our podcast feed. Just search for Q with Tom Power. You can also find Andrea's movie, Modern Whore, on video on demand.
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I'm Tom Power. You're listening to Q. If you've listened to the show at all in the past year, you probably heard me go on about how I think that Sister Ray's record is like the best record of the year out of Canada. Sister Ray's from Sturgeon County, Alberta. The album is called Believer. It was longlisted for the Polaris Music Prize. It was nominated for Adult Contemporary Album of the Year at the Juno Awards. And yeah, I mean, I was in love with that record and went on to anyone who would listen to me about it over and over and over again. I'm so happy to say that Sister Ray has a new song. It's called Chewing on the Rind. Let me read a little bit about what they said about it. Built around the quiet unraveling of trust, the track explores asymmetrical devotion and what it means to believe in someone simply because they told you to. It questions permanence, perspective, and whether connection was ever mutual at all. I haven't actually heard this yet. I'm excited to hear it. This is Sister Ray with a new song out today. This is Chewing on the Rind.

0: Sister Ray with the brand new single Chewing on the Rind. That song just came out today. And that is it for Q Today. The show this week was produced, as always, by the best team in radio and podcasting. Simi Bassi, Ben Edwards, Zian Eros, Vanessa Nigro, Cora Najawan, Adriel Smiley, Caitlin Swan, and Catherine Stockhausen. Our digital team is Sabina Wex, Vivian Rashad, March Marcanti, and Nathan Chizen. Our production assistant is Zoe Morris. Sam Hashimi is our engineer with help from Shirley Gao. Our director is Gloria Mateo. Our senior producer is Matt Murphy. Beza Saifa is our executive producer. If you want to get in touch with me, q@cbc.ca. My name is Tom Power. We'll see you soon. Later on.
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2: Feel that? 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
3: Last night was the end of an era on late-night TV. Stephen Colbert has signed off for the last time. The group chat's here to reflect on the impact that he's had. And we're going to talk about the show that is going to fill his slot. It's a show called Comics Unleashed.
4: This is CBC News. At 11 o'clock, it's 15 degrees and mainly cloudy in Edmonton. Good morning, I'm Sam Sampson. Premier Danielle Smith says this October's referendum ballot will include a question on separation.
5: The additional question will be, should Alberta remain a province of Canada, or should the government of Alberta commence the legal process required under the Canadian Constitution to hold a binding provincial referendum on whether or not Alberta should separate from Canada?
4: During a televised announcement last night, Smith said she would vote for Alberta to stay in Canada. She also brought up last week's court ruling, which quashed a pro-separation petition due to a lack of consultation with First Nations, and she repeated her response to appeal that decision. Grand Chief of the Confederacy of Treaty 6 First Nations, Joey Peat, says the referendum question shows the Premier continues to ignore treaty rights.
6: They didn't consult us regarding anything, and we've proven it in court that treaty is still living and breathing today. So what I don't get is her total disregard to the First Nation.
4: Peat says he believes First Nations communities will unite to push back against the referendum question. But those fighting for independence aren't thrilled either. Stay Free Alberta lawyer Jeffrey Rath posted on social media that the Premier is dealing a referendum question from the bottom of the deck, suggesting Albertans who signed the separatism petition are being ignored. While David Parker, another leader for independence, wrote online that Danielle Smith betrayed her base and added, quote, time for a new leader. Well, in response to the new referendum question, Prime Minister Mark Carney says Alberta is central to his efforts to rebuild the country.
7: Canada is the greatest country in the world, but it can be better, and we're working on making it better. We're working with Alberta on making it better. I look forward to working alongside Premier Smith, alongside the leader of the opposition, to build a better Alberta. Build a better Canada.
4: Last week, Carney and Smith signed a new energy agreement. It includes a path to a new pipeline from Alberta to the West Coast. Federal opposition leader Pierre Poilievre also commented on the new referendum question today, saying his party will campaign for Alberta to stay in Canada. In other news, a single mom of three in Edmonton is urging federal authorities to defer her removal from Canada set for Monday. Halima Abdi says she fled Kenya years ago, running from extrajudicial killings of ethnic Somalis, which killed her brother. She escaped to the U.S., then walked across the border to Canada. But Canadian immigration authorities concluded her life was not at risk and rejected both her refugee claim and pre-removal risk assessment. 2.5 years ago, authorities paused Abdi's removal, so she applied for permanent residency on humanitarian grounds, but her case has yet to be processed. This month, the government issued another removal order for Abdi. Now she has to decide if she'll take her Canadian-born children back to Kenya with her or leave them behind in the care of Alberta's government.
8: The older one is the one that was crying and bawling his eyes out. He's like, what about my friends at school? Do something. If your son is telling you do something, what do? I don't have any other power. I feel like I'm failing them.
4: The federal government says Abdi's pending application for permanent residency does not delay removal from Canada. Officials say the current average processing time is more than a decade. And finally, in international news, the Ebola outbreak in the Democratic Republic of Congo is getting worse. The World Health Organization says there are now nearly 750 suspected cases and more than 175 suspected deaths linked to the disease. WHO Chief Tedros Adhanom Ghebreyesus says dealing with the outbreak is highly challenging. He warns that regional violence and insecurity are impeding the response of health workers on the ground.
9: There is also significant distrust of outside authorities among the local population. Just yesterday, there was a security incident at a hospital in Ituri where tents and medical supplies were set on fire. Building trust in the affected communities is critical to a successful response and is one of our highest priorities.
4: The WHO has raised its risk assessment for Ebola to very high at the national and regional levels. However, the organization stresses that the global risk to other countries remains low. That's your CBC News from Edmonton. For continued coverage on Alberta's new referendum question on separation, go to cbc.ca/Edmonton or download the CBC News app. In weather today, a slight chance of showers late this afternoon and into the evening, a slight chance of a thunderstorm, high of 22.
3: I know that you keep hearing it's the end of an era, but also it really does feel that way. The Late Show with Stephen Colbert is really over. In its place, a show called Comics Unleashed. It's a pre-recorded show with comedians who will probably never, ever really say something that upsets Donald Trump. We are in a different time now. I'm Alameen Abdul Mahmoud, and this is Commotion. Ashley Ray is here, Eric Deggans is here, and Justin Ling is here. Hello to all of you.
10: Hello.
11: Hi.
12: Hello.
3: How's it going, everybody? I'm excited to do this. Justin, I'm going to start with you, pal. Stephen Colbert made the choice not to mention Donald Trump's name a single time last night. It kind of felt like he wanted his last show to be all the things that bring him joy. Here's a moment from the opening monologue.
13: We call it the Joy Machine because to do this many shows, it has to be a machine.
14: Yeah.
13: But the thing is, if you choose to do it with joy, it doesn't hurt as much when your fingers get caught in the gears. Now, on night one of the Colbert Report, back in the day, I said, anyone can read the news to you. I promise to feel the news at you. And I realized pretty soon in this job that our job over here was different. We were here to feel the news with you. And I don't know about you, but I sure have felt it.
3: Justin, he wanted to feel the news with us. What are you feeling watching that?
14: I mean, what I'm feeling is, late night is such a weird beast. I haven't watched late night kind of consistently in some time. And watching it, you know, watching this run of shows this week, last night's finale, it is still very much the thing I left a number of years ago. A bunch of the jokes are really corny. You know, a lot of the tone is kind of cloying. Some of the interviews feel a little stupid. And yet it's so good. Like it is one of those things that just makes you feel like, okay, we have a national culture, whether it's U.S., kind of North American, whatever. You know, we have a shared dialogue. We have things we can all laugh at. We still really enjoy dick jokes. Like, you know, there's an element to this show. I don't know if I can say that. I already did.
3: You already did.
14: There's an element to this show.
12: Can you say that in Canadian radio?
14: We're going to find out. The FCC is going to come for us, too.
12: Lucky you're not in America, my friend.
14: There's an element to this show that is just so sort of comforting and, yeah, and connective. And it was genuinely sad to see it go. I mean, you know, and Colbert even said it in his monologue. He said, you know, my job is to talk about the national conversation at a time when it feels like there is no national conversation and where it is happening. It's poisoned and mean and nasty. Watching Colbert's finale, It did feel warm and sad at the same time. Like, I actually thought it was, even if you don't love late night, I really think that finale would have gotten to you.
3: I'll tell you this. Like, I am someone who loves late night, even though I don't watch it during late night. Like, I actually end up spending a fair bit of time catching up on the clips, like, during the day, like, the next day or so. And the tone that I get out of it, Eric, is, like, the thing that I look for from late night is this idea of the day has come to a close, and here is a host and a show that is actually taking its responsibility seriously to go, hey, we're going to close out the day on an okay note. Here's your day, and also here's what's happened in the world, and also here's how you can maybe feel a little bit okay. Watching that finale last night, Eric, do you kind of feel like that's what Colbert managed to accomplish?
12: I don't think that's what that show was about, the finale.
3: Yeah.
12: I will say to Justin, if you haven't watched Late Night for a while, and what you watched was the shows that led up to the finale, they were very different. They were more awkward than Colbert's late show episodes usually are. In part, I think because he was trying really hard not to lean into the anger or consternation and frustration that the audience clearly felt and clearly wanted to express, which in the end was the best thing for him. I don't know that it was the best thing for those shows leading up to the finale. I thought the finale was at points touching. The word that came to mind for me was empathy. You know, Colbert is the most empathetic late night host. He cares the most about the audience, and he feeds off of them, and he channels their energy and helps them process what happened in the day. And again, I think that's why the shows leading up to the finale were so weird, because they weren't about that. It was about positioning the show for this grand finale. I love Colbert, and I love his work, and I love late night TV. I did feel like, frankly, that an hour of that, you know, 90-minute finale was okay. And when we got to the stuff at the end, particularly the musical performances, that's when the emotion really kicked in for me. And of course, having, spoiler alert, Paul McCartney pull a lever and shut everything down was so poignant. And it was Colbert's, I felt, it was his subtle way of saying to CBS, you're not just shutting down, you know, the 11 years that I hosted this thing.
3: Yeah.
12: Or the 30 years that The Late Show was on, the 33 years that The Late Show was on, including when David Letterman hosted it. Yeah. You're shutting down the Ed Sullivan Theater. 62 years of history you're walking away from. And he didn't have to say it directly. He didn't have to insult them directly. He did it in a way that was really poignant and emotional. And okay, I'm a person of a certain age. I remember the show saying Elsewhere. And anybody who remembers that show, saying Elsewhere, remembers that it ends with the hospital that's the focus of the show being inside a snow globe, and the whole adventure being the inside the mind of an autistic child. Now, I'm not saying that Colbert was trying to communicate all of that, but ending it in a snow globe reminded me a lot of saying Elsewhere, and reminded me again that he's nodding to this long history that goes beyond even The Late Show, to talk about where what they were doing stood in the pantheon of broadcasting.
3: Okay, look, you brought up the Paul McCartney performance, and yeah, spoiler alert, that was his final guest for the show to close it out at the Ed Sullivan Theater, of course, which is where the Beatles first arrived. So I just want to take a moment to play a little bit of Paul McCartney and Friends sort of sending off The Late Show with Stephen Colbert. Ashley, I gotta ask you, you know, Eric kind of hinted at it a little bit there, but in saying that he believes that Stephen Colbert is the most empathetic of the late night hosts, what do you think Stephen Colbert does that no one else could do in the space of late night, do you think?
11: Yeah, I think what we saw is that empathy extends to TV culture and history as a whole. He did his typical opening bit where they take segments from other shows and create funny sentences. And he did a big one for him that used clips from late night hosts throughout history that I thought was so touching. We also had a little send up to the other late night hosts. They popped in for a little sketch. So I think he approaches entertainment with that sort of love, concern, empathy, and just care for its history that we don't see in YouTubers these days.
3: Yeah.
11: So you know, that's great. And also, he's a person who's hilarious, but has a very dark, personal, tragic backstory. And he knows when to tap into that when he's doing an interview, when he's hosting. And he knows how to sort of open his guests up in interesting ways to get them to share. And then he can just sort of unnerve you and bring a joke out. And you're like, oh, my God, he's so funny. Stephen Colbert, everybody. Yeah. So I think we got to see just how good he is. You know, I thought I'd be seeing Stephen Colbert host the late night show until I was in retirement.
3: Like, yeah, I was hoping for that.
11: Never imagined he would lose this gig.
3: Well, okay, I was going to say that, like, we are talking about Stephen Colbert and the things that he does well and the place that he occupies. But, like, this is all under a dark cloud. Like, this is all under sort of a larger thing, right? And so we should... There was this speculation, right, about, like, who is he going to have as his final guest? We heard him say that his white whale is Pope Leo. He was really hoping for the Pope. That did not seem particularly likely to me at any point, you know. It ends up being Paul McCartney, but also you have all these guests like Bryan Cranston, like Ryan Reynolds, like Jon Stewart, and Neil deGrasse Tyson, who appeared to explain a giant green wormhole that opened up on set.
15: Stephen, it's a huge problem. You see, the fabric of the universe is underpinned by an immutable set of physical laws. Two contradictory realities cannot coexist without rupturing the space-time continuum.
16: Like what?
15: Well, for instance, if a show is number one on late night and it also gets canceled.
16: They canceled Gutfeld?
15: No. Your show.
16: Oh, right. Yeah.
3: That I really love that bit, but also, like, Eric, to me, yes, felt like actually Stephen Colbert himself couldn't bring himself to say the words canceled. Like, he couldn't be the one to bring it up. He had other people do it. What did you make of the way that it handled sort of the politics around the cancellation?
12: Well, that's one of the things that Colbert seemed to be doing in the run of shows up to the finale and even in the previous week is just tamp down, you know, the anger and you know, even Jimmy Kimmel, you know, a week ago was like, I want to see angry Stephen, but he wasn't going to do it, right? So this was a very sly way of sort of poking at CBS without really directly addressing it. But one other thing I want to mention, you talked about the celebrity cameos. And the celebrity cameos were all in service of this bit where it was like, you know, they think they're going to be the mystery guests, Bryan Cranston and Ryan Reynolds and Paul Rudd and Tig Notaro, all these people.
3: Tim Meadows,
12: but
3: very
12: it was
3: funny.
12: Also Tim Meadows, yeah. But it was also a way of bringing on those people without them just talking to him as people.
3: Yeah.
12: And avoiding that whole, you know, either giving him these tributes, talking about how great he is, or maybe doing what Kimmel did and bringing up the anger. Yeah. Right. It was a way of having all those people contribute to the show, but also controlling very specifically what they said when they came on. And I thought that was really interesting.
3: I think, Justin, I'm going to ask you because like the notion of Colbert sort of trying to tamp down the anger, I understand that. I understand where that comes from. You want to sort of not have the anger define your final episode. But also at the same time, when CBS canceled the show just a few days after that, Stephen Colbert said this.
13: This kind of complicated financial settlement with a sitting government official has a technical name in legal circles. It's big fat bribe. Because this all comes as Paramount's owners are trying to get the Trump administration to approve the sale of our network to a new owner, Skydance.
3: Look, I'm obligated to tell you that CBS maintains it pulled the plug on late night because of financial reasons. You are not obligated to believe that. The network says that there were just not enough viewers. Justin, what do you make of that justification and the context around it?
14: One of my favorite little bits from the finale last night was, I can't even remember what the setup was, but Colbert has become beloved by the creatures of the sea, and they smash cut to a dolphin saying, it was a financial decision. And it's just so stupid. But it is sort of perfect wink to that notion. And so you know, whether it's the comment about the bribe that his new parent company was paying to the Trump administration, whether it's any other commentary that Colbert has made, whether it's last night or the weeks and months prior, it does, like I said at the opening, it is sort of cloying and superficial and a kind of a dumb commentary on the news. But what is so useful about Colbert in particular is that the sort of incredulous tone that he takes with everything has unfortunately met the moment. Like, we need somebody. It's the wisdom of the jester, right? Like, we need somebody just standing up and saying, this is a bribe. democracy might be ending, right? Like, we have a fragile little president who's attacking his critics and forcing them off the air. Because there's not many other people like late night hosts who can do that, right? Because, like, they're not really celebrities per se. I mean, you know, in the formal definition, sure. Yeah. But the fact that you watch Colbert kind of fawning over actual celebrities, I think, gives you that really clear distinction. Mm-hmm. But they're not newscasters either, obviously. But yet they're giving you what is probably the most entertaining and complete summation of the news that comes with that moral clarity of saying, uh-oh, democracy's ending. Right? Like, and I really don't think you can ignore how important that is, especially when you're talking about an audience for him of somewhere in the 2.5 million people a night range. Like, there are few other things that can reach that many people and mm-hmm. talk to them with that kind of clarity. And I think it's so unbelievably important. And for CBS, Skydance to then turn around and go, oh, well, you know, he was losing a bit of money. We actually don't even know that he was actually losing money. Mm-hmm. This is the thing. You hear this number a lot of $45 million in the red for The Late Show. That comes from one leak to Puck News from the network. Other analysts have said it's probably more and maybe in the 20 million range, but that is nothing. For a show that is still anchoring late night, where you have kind of nothing else apart from the news around that time, where you're convincing people to stay with cable, you know, in the millions of people range, that is invaluable. To look at $20, $30 million and say, well, that has to go. They're looking at $110 billion to acquire Warner Brothers. They do not care about a $20 million loss, especially if it's keeping people connected to cable. It's just so offensive for them to even try it. And that anyone is repeating it, I think, is just so unbelievably dumb.
3: Yeah. I would spend $30 million a year just on that dolphin bit, because I think that's actually genuinely incredible. Hi, folks are just joining us. My name is El Amin Abdul Mahmoud, and this is Commotion, and Eric Deggans is here, and Ashley Ray is here, and Justin Ling is here. The Late Show with Stephen Colbert is officially history. We've got a whole new era. There's a show called Comics Unleashed. It's airing tonight in Stephen Colbert's old slot on CBS. I want you to hear the host, Byron Allen. Here's his opening monologue from a recent episode.
17: Yeah, we have a hot one for you tonight. Hot, you see this? Scientists in Stoneville, Mississippi have figured out a way to make cotton seeds edible. Yeah, see, folks? If you're trying to figure out a way to eat your shirt, you're probably in Stoneville. Say hello to DJ A1.
3: I gotta tell you, I got a lot out of just watching your faces as that joke was delivered. I got more out of watching your faces than that. By the way, that was the entirety of the opening monologue. So
12: that was some kind of comedy there.
3: I'm gonna put it on Ashley. Ashley, you have been a guest on Comics Unleashed. You're better positioned than anyone to explain, first of all, what is it? And how do you think being a guest on that show helps you understand why it's such a safe bet for CBS right now?
11: Yeah. So, you know, late night used to be a place where stand-up comics could make a name for themselves. It was, you know, an honor to do Cochran and then go sit on the couch and talk to him. And one thing about late night is that has slowly disappeared. When James Corden left, that was basically the last late night show that was still regularly booking comedians. So Comics Unleashed, which has been running for a long time, it kind of has stepped into that role as being able to introduce young new comics. They have episodes that are filmed this year with younger comics, and then they show
3: including
11: some
3: you.
11: Of their episodes,
3: yes.
11: including me, which, yeah. you know, June 22nd, you can watch my episode.
3: Yeah.
11: But they also have episodes from like the early 2000s with old comics, and you'll just kind of be watching like, oh, Cedric the Entertainer is, I guess, relevant, but it's just old. And so it just kind of gets a bunch of comics together to have a conversation. It's supposed to feel very off the cuff, but it is actually just all staged and just comics performing their jokes. He sets you up. He says, so Ashley, I hear you're dating someone new. And then you tell your joke about dating someone new. And then he sets the next person up. And if you improvise or kind of go off script, they don't like that. So the comics are not unleashed. We're very leashed. It's not even sort of the feeling of like a late night show where you're doing your stand-up set, because people watching don't see it as stand-up. And so a lot of people have wondered, well, why can't he just do an intro and then let four comics do their, you know, 10 minutes or whatever? That can be a show. And it's more that he likes that hosting feeling. He likes stepping into that Johnny Cochran host role. So it's an odd mix of stand-up and sort of a late night show where you're just going to hear people say things you'll probably hear them say in their comedy album or their special.
3: And I mean, the joke's also supposed to be not political and also evergreen.
11: Yes.
3: So nothing topical.
11: They only want evergreen jokes.
3: Yeah.
11: Nothing political, nothing too dangerous for the FCC.
3: Yeah.
11: If they nothing at all political. Like if you even mention Trump, they will just be like, no, change that. You cannot use it. And that's because they do film so early and they, you know, never know when your episode's going to air. But it does feel very like, oh, but yeah, okay, you guys don't want to rock the boat here.
3: Justin Ling's eyebrows are going to hit the ceiling. Justin, you know who I'd love to hear from right now is the late, great Norm Macdonald. Here he is from 2015.
18: Because I was on Byron Allen's Comics Unleashed.
19: And they say, go crazy.
18: They go crazy. And the comics could...
19: No,
18: you could not have been more leashed.
19: Yeah,
18: like, you had to submit your jokes to six different levels.
3: Just the delivery of just... Norm. Oh, man. Truly miss Norm. But when you watch that, Justin, you know, how do you understand a show like Comics Unleashed becoming the replacement for Stephen Colbert? Like, what's the bigger message there?
14: Well, it is very clear that they're trying to lean into the idea that this was a financial decision because Comics Unleashed pays for their time slot. So it is a net profit for CBS. But again, I think that is so offensive to our intelligence to think that we would buy that. Okay. But also, it is a show that is leaning into the idea. And this is, I think, such a toxic and horrible thing. Leaning into the idea that many hours of broadcast TV are just meant for like a warm bubble bath of content, right? Like it is the ridiculousness curse. If you turn on, well, MTV before it fully shut down, there's just ridiculousness again and again and again. And then maybe you get a movie at 7 p.m. and then back to ridiculousness, just prank videos and cell phone footage. It really is turning TV into the infinite scroll of your phone. Sort of safe content that is designed to make you chuckle for a second and then forget what you've just seen, right?
3: Yeah.
14: It is a recognition that there is no shared culture or conversation anymore. It's just a bunch of fail videos and look at this crazy cat. It looks kind of like somebody who has been long dead. Like it is just so unpleasant
3: to watch. What's your feed like? But yes.
14: Yeah, I was going to say Trump, but I was going to say this cat looks like Trump, but they would never show you a cat that looks like Trump. because it's too topical. It is a recognition that you can just sort of give people thin gruel and they'll take it.
3: Mm.
14: And I think that is really the truly insidious part about the Larry David Ellison takeover of media, what they've done with CBS News as well in installing Barry Weiss, what many other kind of big tech and oligarch class types have done to media has basically been to pull out anything that is topical or cultural or meaningful and to replace it with just stuff that you can get on your phone. And I find that way more dangerous, even than the censorship part, because it is removing the role of culture in intermediating conversations.
12: If I could break in for just a second, too. What I also think is pernicious about what happened there is that the network is obviously giving up on the day part, right? They're giving up on late night.
3: Hmm.
12: And so why would any viewer watch it? and what's your big problem broadcasting? Hey, everybody's watching stuff on YouTube where Google makes all the money. So let's make this big move where we cancel this show that millions of people love as a signal that we have given up on you, on even thinking that you
3: is that how
12: watch
3: you read it?
12: It,
3: Eric? Do you read it as the nail in the coffin of late night? Is that how you understand?
12: No, I actually don't think that. I think what it is it's CBS crying uncle. It's Paramount crying uncle.
3: Hmm.
12: It's Paramount realizing that having Colbert and trying to get federal approval for two big deals, not just Paramount taking merging with Skydance, which was what was underway when they canceled Colbert, but Paramount trying to buy Warner Brothers Discovery, which is still ongoing and still might not happen.
3: Right.
12: So so that to me, that's what's happening there. But what I think is going to happen short term is that Colbert's viewers, a good portion of them, are going to start watching these other shows, particularly Jimmy Kimmel, who's been the next most aggressive about going after Trump.
3: Yeah.
12: And we've already seen, if you watch the ratings, that when Kimmel had original episodes and Colbert was in reruns, Kimmel's ratings would go up 30% or more. So I expect that to happen, maybe even more, because people will kind of hate watch against CBS for a while, right? So Jimmy Kimmel, if he gets a 30% boost in his audience, he'll be over 3 million. He'll be getting close to Gutfeld numbers. And Greg Gutfeld airs 90 minutes earlier more people are watching TV. On the most popular channel on cable right now, so I think late night will hang out for another couple of years just based on how the audience is going to flow over to those other shows and give them a little bit of a boost for a while. Now the question is, what are these shows going to do with that time? Because they got to figure out a way to matter to younger audiences now. And you know, in the past, late night always figured out a way to do that. And now they have another challenge and they got to figure that out.
3: I think that's a wonderful place to leave it. That's a

This is a CBC News update. At 11:30, it's 15 and mainly cloudy in Edmonton. Good morning, I'm Sam Sampson. Alberta's government has added a new question to its fall referendum ballot, gauging if residents want to stay in Canada or have a binding referendum on separation. While making the announcement, Premier Danielle Smith confirmed she would vote for Alberta to stay in Canada. In response to the new referendum question, Prime Minister Mark Carney touted how essential Alberta is in his government's efforts to rebuild the country. He and Premier Smith signed a new energy agreement last week, which includes a path to a new pipeline from Alberta to the West Coast. And a mom of three who had her refugee claim denied by Canadian immigration authorities is trying to fight her removal order. The woman fled Kenya years ago, but has since been told she needs to leave Canada by Monday. Now she's trying to figure out if she takes her three young Canadian-born children with her or leave them in the care of Alberta's government. You could read more on these stories and get the full picture at cbc.ca/Edmonton or download the CBC News app. In your weather, in Edmonton today, a slight chance of showers late this afternoon and into the evening, including a risk of a thunderstorm. A high of 22 today. Tonight, the skies should clear and a low of 9. Tomorrow, sunny in the morning, then a mix of sun and cloud with a slight chance of showers later in the afternoon. A high of 24.

0: The debaters, where comedians fight with facts and funny in this audience, picks the winner. Now here's a man who's king of the back and forth, Steve Patterson.
1: Hey, thanks, Graham. Hello, Canada. Welcome back to the debaters. We're back here in my hometown, Toronto. Yep. A location that is often used as a backdrop for TV and film productions. And one such production is the TV series Star Trek Starfleet Academy. Yeah. Some may or may not know that Toronto Mayor Olivia Chow is a diehard Star Trek fan. True story. But most Torontonians do know about Smart Track, a Toronto transit planning debacle it seems no one is a fan of. The futuristic train line promised to explore brave new worlds like Finch Kennedy Station. But unfortunately, so far, Captain Chow can't seem to make it so. I guess the mayor didn't have the power, Captain! But I still cling on to hope. Now, it's time to meet two enterprising debaters. This comic had to stop taking taxis after coming down with a bad case of cabin fever. It's Newfoundland's Matt Wright. Come on out, Matty. There he is. Welcome, bud. Matt Wright, everybody. And this comic prolongs her subway rides by going two stops forward, one stop back. It's Because News's Jan Caruana. Come on out, Jan. There she is.
2: Hi, everybody. Hi, Steve.
1: One of our very favorites. Your topic is one that we feel carries a lot of weight. Shopping carts. Are they superior to baskets? With the rising cost of groceries, I have a radical new way of shopping. I don't use a cart or a basket. I only buy what I can carry in my hands. Saves a lot of money, although last year it did make Thanksgiving dinner a little sparse. But it did make cleanup a lot easier. And it's a great incentive for other members of my family to host Thanksgiving, which I'm thankful for. Time now for a debate that puts the carts before the horsing around. So, whereas they offer bigger capacity, make shopping with children easier, and are more fun to use, be it resolved, shopping carts are superior to baskets. Matt, you are arguing for this, please. You have 2 minutes, my friend. Starting now, Matt Wright.
3: Thank you. I was at the grocery store the other day. There was a

0: shopping cart that they had fashioned to look like a truck, and there was a little boy sitting in it, and he looked at me, and he said, and I quote, meep, meep. That is enough to win this argument. Kid in shopping cart, adorable. Kid in basket, about to be abandoned outside a fire department. Let's start from the beginning. Shopping carts were invented in 1937. In these times, men were very busy, drinking scotch, looking out the window, and never changing diapers. So women were responsible for buying the ham, for bringing home the ham, and for encasing the ham in Jell-O. Were women allowed to drive in 1937? We have no way of knowing. As this is history that was lost when the Roman Emperor Nero burned down the Library of Alexandria. The shopping cart was these poor ladies' only vehicle, and Jan wants to take it away. Now, initially, men would not use these devices as they thought they were effeminate. So let's take a minute and just think about things that men once thought were exclusively for women that are now very important pillars of society. Drinking water. Stretching. Resolving conflicts without using those guns with the little knife on top. If a man thinks something new threatens his masculinity, it probably means that it is a plus for society. Meep, meep.
1: Woo! Yeah. Not right, ladies and gentlemen. On behalf of Shopping Cart, now, here to artfully basket weave together laughs and logic, let's hear from Jan Caruana.
2: Thank you very much. Let me paint you a picture. You enter the supermarket, greeted with two choices. The first, a cart, reminiscent of something you push in a coal mine. A symbol of hardship, toil, of never seeing the sun or hearing a bird song. Because every canary you've ever met is dead of carbon monoxide poisoning. Your second choice, a basket. A handy little conveyance you drape over one arm like a Birkin bag. Why, you'd half expect a tiny little chihuahua to poke its head out of such a thing as you saunter up and down the aisles. It doesn't matter that all you're buying is no-name saltines and Kraft singles, because with your basket, you might as well be Paris Hilton cruising Rodeo Drive. With the price of groceries always on the rise and our economy less stable than ever, who has the money to buy anything more than a basket's worth of groceries? I'm sorry, I didn't realize I was debating Elon Musk. One of history's greatest monsters and inventor of the Cybertruck, which, coincidentally, looks a lot like a grocery cart. Yeah. And like a Cybertruck, grocery carts are responsible for 98% of all grocery shopping-related accidents. How often have you been T-boned in the meat department? Or rear-ended picking up some buns. But I digress. You know what never gets you into trouble, my friends? A basket. That's why Moses' mother put him in one when she placed him in the reeds of the Nile. And he went on to write the Ten Commandments. Thank you.
1: Yeah. Wow. Dan Caruana. Dan Caruana, on behalf of baskets. Wow. It's time now for the bare knuckle round. We're debating shopping carts versus baskets. So before we shelve this topic, CBC requires me to lob laws so that you both know the show's rules prior to unleashing your great Canadian super storage of jokes. If the wheels come off and you make a mess, so be it. It's okay. I'll clean up in a safe way. Time to begin your self-checkout, starting now.
2: Well, I would just like to start by saying that carts are ageist. Babies getting pushed in a cart, nobody bats an eye. But Loblaws isn't letting a 40-year-old woman get in one. We're tired too, Galen.
0: Does Paris Hilton love baskets, or does she just have two DUIs?
2: You know what, Matt? People love baskets so much, they write songs about them. A tisket, a tasket, a brown and yellow basket. Ella Fitzgerald never sang about a cart. You know why? Because what rhymes with cart? Fart.
0: Okay, what rhymes with basket? Casket. Yes, casket, which is a basket for dead people. And what does a casket need help from? The almighty hearse, the shopping cart of the funeral industry.
1: All right, that's the bare knuckle round, everybody. All right, debaters, we got a good one going. Shopping carts versus baskets, and it's time now for the firing line. In my hand, I have a list of questions on shopping carts versus baskets brought to you by Going to Hell. Going to Hell. Is it best in a hand basket or a hand cart? TechBullion.com's tips on how to use a shopping basket effectively includes planning ahead, starting with the heavy items, and what else? Matt?
0: Getting T-boned in the meat department.
1: Yep. Yep. No. Jan?
2: Not taking a basket when you first walk in because you're only going in for one thing, then desperately searching for one when you're balancing 9 items in your 2 little hands.
1: Nope. The actual answer is organizing it by category. A 2007 study found that for germs, shopping carts are the 3rd most unhealthy items to touch behind playground equipment and what else? Jen.
2: Drake.
1: Oh, God. 3 points. Matt Wright.
0: Beer polyester glasses.
1: Three points also. The 3rd unhealthiest items to touch behind playground equipment and city bus armrests. That's fun. That's the firing line, everybody. All right. We're in the home stretch on this one, everybody. Almost time for our Danforth Music Hall audience to vote. But first, here again to remind us that people who prefer to shop with carts are basket cases who should be carted off. Let's hear from Jan Caruana.
2: A basket is solid. You pick up a basket, and when you're done, you leave it. Like a healthy affair. You have your time together, then part ways. Good luck and goodbye. And a basket doesn't make you unearth a quarter to unchain its cold, steely heart. She gives her love freely. Unlike the cart, who lets you push her around in the store for a bit, but as soon as you want to go any further, she locks up. I ask you, is that the relationship you want week after week? I think not. Thank you.
1: Yeah. Jen Caruana. Make it a great case on behalf of the beautiful basket. Now, here to tell us more about the proud history of the shopping cart dating back to the year 1215 and the signing of the Magna Carta. Let's hear from Matt Wright.
0: If you're so into baskets, take the wheels off your suitcase and stroll through the airport. There was a reason that the Rolly suitcase coincided with the end of smoking on airplanes. Because if you have to carry your suitcase around, there is no point in living a longer life. The last time I saw someone use a basket was at a wedding. The flower girl was using it to toss flowers as she walked down the aisle. Beautiful, right? Did you know that 50% of marriages end in divorce? How many couples have we lost due to a child stumbling down the aisle, struggling with a basket, giving couples too much time to think? If those kids had shopping carts, those couples would still be together today.
1: Matt Wright. Yeah. Woo. All right, audience, this has been a good one. It is up to you to decide. By applause, how many of you basked in Jan's basket blather and decided you were all in the same basket as her? Jen Caruana. A lot of love. A lot of love for Jan. And by applause, who liked how Matt got real pushy about shopping carts when things got real? Matt Wright. Woo! Well fought on both sides, but the winner is Matt Wright. We'll take a cart over a basket. Big air for Matt Wright and Jan Caruana, everybody.
3: Hey, Debaters listeners, we've got more facts and funny coming your way. And right now, we're changing locations from Toronto and heading over to Steve Patterson at the Georgian Theatre in Barrie, Ontario.
1: I just have one question for you, Barrie. Are you ready to meet your next pair of debaters? This comic prefers listening to a babbling brook rather than a river running off at the mouth. It's Toronto's Lori Elliott. Lori Elliott, always one of our favorites. Looking summery, got shades, shorts. She looks ready.
4: Hi, Steve.
1: Hi, Lori. And this comic wanted her fake ID back, but sadly, the bouncer held all the cards. It's Toronto's Tamara Chavon. Come on out, Tamara. Welcome.
5: Hi, Steve.
1: All right, debaters. Your topic is a real trip. Cottages. Is it great to be invited to one? Barrie is a great place for this debate because it's often referred to as the gateway to cottage country. And speaking of cottage invites, this is probably a good time for me to remind my buddy, Brett, that he has not invited me to his cottage for quite a while. Not since the incident with the snowmobile. I just want to take this opportunity in front of everyone to apologize once again for taking it out without your permission in the summer. Now it's time to witness the ski-dos and don'ts of debating. So, whereas it provides a relaxing refuge away from the bustle of the city that comes with little to no responsibilities, stresses, or expenses, be it resolved, nothing beats an invitation to a cottage. Lori, you are arguing for this, please. You have 2 minutes, starting now. Lori Elliott.
4: Hello, thank you.
5: For those of us losers who don't have one, an invitation to someone's cottage is like the golden ticket to Willy Wonka's chocolate factory. But not only is it full of chocolate, it's full of hot dogs and marshmallows and booze. Yeah. And let me clarify now. I am talking about an invitation to a cottage. No, I mean, if someone invites you to their cabin in the woods, they're going to kill you and wear your skin. It's just facts. So many magical things happen at cottages. First of all, your alcohol tolerance goes through the roof. That's science, too. I mean, when I go with my girlfriends, I get there and I funnel 8 White Claws, chug some Fireballs, smoke a joint, eat some sand. Oh, crunchy. And then suddenly we're all naked. And we're booking it to the lake for some skinny dipping. I don't know if you've ever seen a bunch of really drunk, naked, middle-aged women running. It's no Baywatch opening, that's for sure. Now, last time I got a black eye from a rogue knocker. I'm pretty sure it was mine. And then us sirens of s'mores, we just dry off by the huge campfire. Someone finds a rusty old bicycle and just rides through it. Oh, the laughs, the screams, the cottage is on fire. But it's not my cottage. I was just invited, which is the best. Thank you.
1: Lori Elliott. Leaving no stone unturned and no visual unrelayed. Very excited to hear the other half of this now to tell us that when it comes to needing an invite to a cottage, she's cabin there, done that. Let's hear from Tamara Siobhan.
6: Thank you. Okay, the cottage. Another paid off home your friends invite you to so that you can do chores with them. While they call it relaxing. Yeah, it's a second home so far away that the streets don't have names because they're fire routes. And not one person can actually tell you where the cottage is. Every cottage I've been invited to has always just been up north. Yeah, a place so far away that they don't see color. Yeah, which is what I can assume, because every morning someone's asking me if I want to join them tanning, because then I quote, everyone can tan. Terrifying. If you want real tranquility, ditch the cottage, go out to your friend's backyard, go for a dip, listen to Summer of 69 on loop. It's the same thing. Thank you.
1: Yeah. Tamara Siobhan is not down for the trip to the cottage. It is time now for the firing line. In my hand, I have a list of questions on cottage invites brought to you by William Shatner's Cottage, a.k.a. the Captain's Log Cabin. When invited to a cottage, CanadianLiving.com says if you want to get invited back, you should pitch in on the chores, bring food to share, and what else? Tamara?
6: Pick a side during a drunken family fight.
1: Good. That is actually a good tip. 2.5 points. Lori?
5: I know this because it happened to me.
1: Okay.
5: Wear clothes.
1: Okay. I will give you 2 points for that. CanadianLiving.com says you should give a thoughtful gift. Finish this tagline from the 2011 movie, The Cabin in the Woods. 5 friends go to a cabin in the woods. Lori?
5: Their skin is used to make 5 suits.
1: That's pretty... That's disturbing. 3 points.
6: Can you repeat the question?
1: Yeah.
6: Sorry.
1: Finish the tagline from the movie, 2011 movie, Cabin in the Woods. Five friends go to a cabin in the woods.
6: And the black girl dies first.
1: The actual answer is bad things happen. That's the firing line, everybody. All right. It is almost that magical time when our Georgian theater audience places their votes. But first, here again to tell us why an invite to a cottage gives her cabin fever, let's hear again from Tamara Siobhan.
6: Okay. Spending time at the cottage is an amusing way to see what the Canadian Caribbean would be like. Discount beers, golden retrievers with the same names as their owners, and UB40 playing on the Doc FM to sprinkle a little culture onto a private lake only accessible by Ford F-150s. If you're going to invite me to your cottage, don't. I'd rather be in the city still where the nature's around me but not attacking me. Thank you.
1: Tamara Siobhan, not a fan of the cottage. Now here to give you the chalet of the land as to why she always pines for a cottage invite. Let's hear again from Lori Elliott.
4: All right. You can't just mooch off of your friends at their cottage after you've been invited. You do have to contribute. And my contribution is the entertainment. Specifically, the scary stories around the campfire. Because that's when I sneak

0: Lori Elliott, on behalf of the cottages and cottage goers, and especially cottage invitees. Thank you, Lori. All right, audience, it is up to you to decide by applause how many of you rooted for Lori's ruminations on residing in a rustic rural residence. Lori Elliott. Nice support. Nice support for Lori. And how many of you agreed with Tamara that anyone who loves an invite to a cottage can take a long walk up a short pier? Tamara Siobhan. The audience has spoken. The winner is Tamara Siobhan. Leave the cottage invites alone. Big hand for Tamara Siobhan and Lori Elliott, everybody. Well, that's all for this week. I'm Steve Patterson saying, once again, please, Brett, have me back to your cottage. I'll argue with you again soon, Canada. Good night.
1: The Debaters is created by Richard Side. This week's episode was produced by Nicole Callender, Chloe Edbrook, Dean Jenkinson, and Graham Clark. With continuity by Graham Clark, Diana Francis, and Gary Jones. Technical production by James Perella and Todd Reimer. Story editing by Gary Jones. With special thanks to Katie Ellen Humphreys, Emily Ferrier, and David Pride. 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And thanks to everyone at the Danforth Music Hall in Toronto and the Georgian Theatre in Barrie.
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6: Coming up after the CBC News, it's Alberta at Noon with Kathleen Petty.
7: Should Alberta remain a province of Canada, or should the government of Alberta commence the legal process required under the Canadian Constitution to hold a binding referendum on whether or not Alberta should separate from Canada? You can answer that after the news.
8: This is CBC Alberta News. Good afternoon. I'm Stephanie Cram from the CBC Edmonton Newsroom. We're at 12 o'clock. It is 17 degrees in Edmonton and 16 in Calgary. We begin in Ottawa.
9: Canada's working. We're working in a spirit of cooperative federalism to make the country better. We're renovating the country as we go, and Alberta being at the center of that is essential.
8: Prime Minister Mark Carney praising Alberta's huge contributions to the country just hours after the province opened a potential path to leave Confederation. Last night, Premier Danielle Smith said she would hold a referendum on holding a referendum on separation, specifically whether to hold a binding referendum on whether Alberta should go it alone. Julia Wong reports.
10: I wish to speak with you about the debate we are having in this province on the future of Alberta and Canada.
11: Alberta Premier Danielle Smith announcing Thursday night in a provincial address there will be a question about separatism on October's referendum ballot, but some might find it's not so straightforward. Should Alberta remain in Canada, or should the province hold a binding referendum on whether or not it should separate?
12: Premier is putting us through a very long and divisive process.
11: Thomas Lukaszek, the man behind the pro-Confederation Forever Canada petition, is frustrated.
12: First, we're going to hold a referendum if we want to have a referendum, and then if we decide to have a referendum, then we will have to hold another referendum. And if that doesn't confuse anybody, I don't blame you.
11: Also upset with the Premier, Treaty 6 Grand Chief Joey Peat.
13: Total disregard to First Nations. No respect whatsoever to treaty, even this duty to consult.
11: Smith will take questions from media Friday afternoon. Julia Wong, CBC News, Edmonton.
8: Premier Smith's chief of staff says he will be voting for the Stay in Canada side in this fall's referendum. Rob Anderson is the co-author of the Free Alberta Strategy, which includes ideas like a sovereignty act and an Alberta pension plan while staying in Canada. He says much has changed in Ottawa since Justin Trudeau left office, and as long as that continues, he'll vote to keep the country together.
14: I believe in a very strong, sovereign Alberta that's left alone from federal interference, but also to remain in a united Canada.
8: Anderson says the province was planning to put a binding separation question on the

0: October 19th ballot, but last week's court ruling on First Nations consultations scuttled those plans because it would almost certainly be struck down by the courts. Premier Daniel Smith is holding a press conference later this hour to take questions about the referendum. Tune in to Albert at noon to hear it live. The show starts right after the news. Canadian health officials are bolstering screening measures at key airports because of the Ebola outbreak in the Democratic Republic of the Congo and Uganda. So far, almost 200 people have died and hundreds more have been infected. The Public Health Agency of Canada says the screening is a precautionary measure. One person in Ontario tested negative for the virus. Chief Public Health Officer Josh Raymer says the traveler reported symptoms consistent with several illnesses.
1: Both the initial testing that was conducted in Ontario, as well as confirmatory testing at the National Microbiology Laboratory, were negative. So this is a good example of how quickly measures are activated, even when the likelihood of Ebola here in Canada is low.
0: Ebola spreads through direct contact with bodily fluids from infected individuals. It is not spread via casual contact or air droplets. Foreign Affairs Minister Anita Anand is condemning the treatment of 12 Canadians taken captive by Israel as part of a flotilla heading to Gaza. She says they suffered appalling abuse and demanding those responsible be held accountable. The 12 freed detainees are now in Turkey, with Global Affairs consular officials arranging medical attention. Meanwhile, after 11 years of hosting late-night television, Stephen Colbert has said goodbye to his audience. The final episode of The Late Show aired last night, marking the end of an era for both Colbert and Late Night. Chris Reyes reports from New York.
2: Have a good show. Thanks for being here. And let's do it, y'all.
3: Stephen Colbert opened his final show with the same line he's used for 11 years.
2: We thought the best way to celebrate what we've done over the last 11 years is just do a regular episode.
3: Save a few surprises like...
2: Thanks a lot, Paul McCartney.
3: And a lineup of famous cameos, including Ryan Reynolds. The show had all the touches of a regular episode. An interview, skits, and his famous monologue.
2: We better get off the air quick before a giant stinkhole swallows the Ed Sullivan.
3: But glaringly absent, any mention of the president and the rampant speculation that Colbert's cancellation was the result of his clashes with Donald Trump. There were many subtle jabs, including a joke about CBS's official line that Colbert was canceled simply because it was too expensive. Colbert ended with a simple sign-off.
2: Good night.
3: Chris Reyes, CBC News, New York.
0: The Montreal Canadiens are off to a strong start in the Eastern Conference playoffs, dominating the Carolina Hurricanes on home ice 6-2 in Game 1. Game 2 happens tomorrow night. Turning to weather, in Edmonton today, a mix of sun and cloud, 30% chance of showers late this afternoon with a risk of a thunderstorm and a high of 22. In Calgary today, a mix of sun and cloud, 30% chance of showers this afternoon with a risk of a thunderstorm and a high of 19. Right now in Edmonton, it's 17 and in Calgary, it's 16 and mostly cloudy.
4: To stay or choose to have a referendum to go. I'm Kathleen Petty. This is Alberta at Noon. It will be a two-part question Premier Daniel Smith puts forward October 19th. Albertans can vote to stay or to have a referendum to leave. She made it clear she'll be voting to stay, and here she is making the case.
5: The fact is that between the Forever Canada petition requesting a referendum on Alberta remaining in Canada and the Stay Free Alberta petition requesting a referendum on leaving Canada, approximately 700,000 Albertans have signed a petition requesting a vote on this issue. And I, as premier, will not have a legal mistake by a single judge silence the voices of hundreds of thousands of Albertans. That's not the Alberta way. Alberta's future will be decided by Albertans, not the courts. Our government will therefore be appealing the decision to Alberta's Court of Appeal and, if necessary, the Supreme Court of Canada. But this process will take many months and possibly years before being addressed by those higher courts. In the meantime, under our legal system, this troubling court decision is binding law in Alberta until it is successfully appealed. This means that it is unlikely the courts will permit Elections Alberta to hold a binding provincial referendum on separation until this incorrect ruling is overturned or clarified. But there is another way to hear from Albertans while we wait for our legal appeal to be heard. That is why I'm announcing today that I will be requesting our government add an additional question to the October 19th referendum vote announced previously. The additional question will be, should Alberta remain a province of Canada? Or should the government of Alberta commence the legal process required under the Canadian Constitution as necessary to hold a binding referendum on the matter? The recent court ruling would not be applicable, and the referendum question I outlined could proceed. This question will also ensure the 700,000 signatories to both the Forever Canada petition and the Stay Free Alberta petition are respected, and the will of Albertans is heard. Kicking the can down the road only prolongs a very emotional and important debate, and muzzling the voices of hundreds of thousands of Albertans wanting to be heard is unjustifiable in a free and democratic society.
4: No muzzling voices here, because we want to hear from you. That's what a call-in show is all about. And to do that, we are actually extending the show for an extra half hour. At 12:30, the Premier will hold a news conference. We will take that live into this program, and then we will continue to take your calls until 1:30. So what do you make of the Premier's decision? What do you think about that two-part question? Again, you heard the Premier go through it. I'll give it to you one more time. It reads, should Alberta remain a province of Canada, or should the government of Alberta commence legal process required under the Canadian Constitution to hold a binding referendum on whether or not Alberta should separate from Canada? It's not a yes-no question. It's an A-B question. You choose a door, right? And you, door number one or door number two. Some of you will remember what show I'm referring to when I say that. Give us a call with your questions, thoughts, observations, which way you're leaning, how you feel about this question even being posed. The number is 1-866-468-4422, 1-866-468-4422, or you can email alberta@noon@cbc.ca. Obviously, there's been a lot of reaction already to the announcement from the Premier. Let's hear from Thomas Lukaszczyk, the proponent of the Forever Canadian petition, because he thinks it's confusing.
6: First, we're going to hold a referendum if we want to have a referendum. And then if we decide to have a referendum, then we will have to hold another referendum. And if that doesn't confuse anybody, I don't blame you.
4: Meanwhile, Jeff Rath, the key separatist leader, posted on social media, Daniel Smith deals a referendum question from the bottom of the deck, end quote. He also claimed that Smith just, quote, lost her base. And this morning, opposition NDP leader Nahed Nenshi voiced his concerns about the referendum.
7: The most important reason that we're worried about this referendum is it calls in question here around the country and around the world our patriotism, our commitment to this country. It sets neighbor against neighbor and friend against friend in a horrifically divisive process that will have no good outcome. And what the Premier announced yesterday in fulfilling her promise to the separatists makes it even worse. A referendum to have a referendum on potentially having a referendum. I call that a neverendum.
4: So, what do you think? The number is 1-866-468-4422, 1-866-468-4422. Or again, you can email, and boy, you're emailing. I'll tell you that. I'm watching the inbox right now. You can email alberta@noon@cbc.ca. We have a couple of familiar voices back on the show to discuss this. Jason Markusoff, a writer and producer at CBC here in Calgary, and Laurie Williams, political scientist at Mount Royal University. And here we go again, folks. Here we go again. So here we are. So what did you make of the Premier's rationale for doing it this way, Laurie?
8: Well, I see what she's trying to do, to try to please all of the parties involved here. But I think we're hearing words like betrayed and alienated from the separatists, anger from federalists, concerns, if not anger, from chambers of commerce. And of course, their investment is needed for the pipeline, and similar sentiments from Indigenous leaders. This doesn't look like it's pleasing a whole lot of folks. It's throwing us into a bit of a pot of boiling water, and we've got to figure out how to make this democracy work between now and October.
9: I don't know who this pleased. I don't know if she was going for the light for anybody. I mean, I think that there were, especially this ruling King's Bench Justice had last week, basically nullifying the option for her to put forward a straight referendum. meant that she had to do something strange, something to kind of thread the needle

0: through things, and nobody seems very, very happy with this. Some people are very furious with it, but I think some people are like see their potential for this to work out in everybody's favor. That I think that she's maybe going to be happy that I didn't please anybody a whole lot, but I didn't really tick off as many people as I might have if I'd done something else. So there was some strange threading a needle that she was trying to do here.
1: I'm curious, too, about just how, which is why an open line is so perfect for this kind of thing, because we're obviously hearing from people with, you know, official skin in the game and people who are used to sort of campaigning on issues one way or the other. But I am curious, Laurie, and I'm sure we'll see polling soon, to find out what Albertans writ large think about this.
2: I think the initial reaction is going to be pretty negative. That said, there may be those who are in the moderate middle who may think that this offers an alternative. The question for me is, which alternative is the one they're going to take? If they can vote for the possibility of a referendum, send a message to Ottawa, is that going to be the choice they make? Or are they going to just say, we're making progress, we want to continue making progress, we vote to stay in Alberta? The problem with that second choice for Federalists is that it provides a sort of a wishy-washy option that strategic voters might be tempted to take.
1: And I do get the sense, Jason, just, you know, different leaders on the separatist movement have responded in different ways. I mean, it's a little more nuanced than maybe people might expect. Some, like Jeff Rath's, made no bones, he hates it. But others, I think, see an opportunity in this, because you can sort of, in an almost risk-free way, choose door number two or option B.
0: It's like a soft leave vote for people. Yeah, they can. This doesn't commit them to wanting to leave Canada. They just want to have a vote, which is why some activists like Red Deer MLA for the United Conservatives, Jason Steffen, he wasn't coming out as an out-and-out separatist by saying, I think it's important for us to have this vote. I would encourage people to sign the petition.
1: Right.
0: So there'll be some people who just, you know, as Laurie said, just want to send a message with this vote. It's a bit safer than voting straight for it. The other reason that we're hearing some of the separatist activists being okay with this is that a lot of them are ardent, a lot of them are pragmatic, and acknowledge that the polls are not in their favor, that only, 27%, sometimes a bit higher, sometimes a bit lower, of the population actually supports this now. So going to a vote in October would lead to a big loss. They think maybe this two-stage process buys them time and buys them more opportunity and a bit more buy-in from the public.
1: Yeah, for sure. As I expected, lots of people calling. Let's begin with Bruce, and he's joining us from Edmonton. Hi, Bruce.
3: Hello.
1: Hello. So what are your thoughts on the question that the Premier decided to put forward on this on October 19th?
3: I think Danielle Smith has struck the balance. I think, as you may comment to, the legal side of it could take a long time drawn out. So I think she struck the right balance to give Albertans the voice that they need, either the 300,000 or the 400,000. Again, everyone has their own opinions, but I think she struck a proper balance. Give Albertans the opportunity to speak at the ballot box.
1: And what do you think about the fact that it's not like a straight up question about do you want to stay or go, but it's a question about do you want to stay or do you want to have a referendum at some point in the future?
3: My concern is that the question itself could get a bit confusing for folks who are standing there, you know, sort of, you know, trying to figure out, you know, which box to strike and so on. I'm a little concerned that could be a bit confusing, but I think because of where we find ourselves today and the rhetoric on all sides of this equation, I'd like to think that it gives the Albertans the opportunity to speak at the ballot box. Hopefully the question will be as clear as possible with as many people to allow them to make a whatever decision they choose to. But I like the idea. I mean, it's not a referendum. It's not a referendum. It's a question to be asked and answered around whether or not we should have a referendum.
1: Although the other part of it is, should Alberta remain a province of Canada, is the first part. That's option A. So if the majority choose that, then that's the end of it.
3: Agreed.
1: Yeah.
3: And if that's how citizens of Alberta speak, then that's the end of it. Okay. It's done. But if there's enough there that says, guys, no, we think we want to go to the ballot box on a referendum to have a conversation, then Alberta will have spoken.
1: Okay.
3: And I think she struck the balance. She's taken this legal opinion that came out of the courts sort of off the table, and she's going to deal with that off to the side and let that go through the legal process as it should. But this gives squarely with Albertans the ability to say yay or nay.
1: And just finally, important. Bruce, do you worry at all about it being divisive?
3: Well, it's divisive as it is. But you know what? The challenge I'm having is that the three people you made comment to at the opening of the show, Lukaszczyk, Nanji, and the gentleman who's the separatist,
1: mm-hmm.
3: I think all three of those need to dial back the rhetoric that they're spewing. Because that's where the division occurs. I think Albertans will make the decision that Albertans will decide. They'll make the decision. What they don't need is these three individuals ratcheting up the division. I think it's unnecessary. I think, you know, having their opinions out there, fine. But when you listen to them, the three of them can be exceedingly divisive in their rhetoric and in their dialogue.
1: Okay. Thanks for kicking things off for us, Bruce. I appreciate it.
3: Okay, take care.
1: Okay, good to talk to you. Thanks. Did you want to?
2: I was struck by Bruce saying that you can say yay or nay. I think you can say yay or maybe.
1: Yeah.
2: Here again, that clarity isn't there. If you want this settled, if you want it stability, confidence in the province and so forth, that second option keeps things open. And the reality is, because of the legislation as it is, even if it's 80% in favor of staying in Canada, the question can be raised again. I think others have said that this settles it for a year or two, and then potentially it could come up again. On the other hand, there are those who are arguing that a decisive stay in Canada vote would diminish the momentum that the separatists have developed at this point.
0: I appreciate Bruce's appeal for this to be less divisive, for people to dial back the rhetoric. But I think a referendum, even if this isn't quite a binary, it's a very binary mood people will have. Mm. Do we want to stay in Canada or do we want to leave and start our own province? Is a very binary question, which triggers a lot of passions on either side of it, and the politicians and leaders of it are appealing to people's passions and thoughts about it. And you look at other regions where referendums like this have happened, Quebec or Britain or Catalonia. These are passionate, and they sow divisions. Like, I think Canada Day could be a very different Canada Day for Alberta.
1: Yeah.
0: This year, when people are going to feel a bit more patriotic, a bit more urgent in their patriotism, mm-hmm. and some people will be holding their own Alberta Day celebration, saying, I hope this is our last one, or one of our last ones, I guess, now.
1: Yeah. Back to call Stephen, also from Edmonton. Stephen, hello.
4: Oh, hi. How's it going?
1: I'm doing very well. So what are your thoughts about what the premier has laid out there?
4: Well, I think she made... In some of the statements she said about how it's ironic, she said she doesn't want to kick the can down the road. But at the same time, she said if they have to, they're going to take it to the Supreme Court, which implies, I think she knows that the majority of Albertans are going to say that they want to stay in Canada, but yet they're still going to leave the door open to drag this out past the next election. She's basically giving permission to the same people who have been convoying since 2019 to keep doing what you're doing, keep protesting, and at some point... their case will be heard yet again, and it's just a never-ending campaign for separatism.
1: But if the, you know, it's sort of it's a two-part, I mean, it's really two questions, and you can answer one or the other. And the first part is, should Alberta remain a province in Canada? So that's option A. If the majority choose option A, then it's, do you think it's over at that point? Is it done?
4: I don't think so. I think that there's still going to be a portion of that base who are going to demand that the previous question be sent to the Supreme Court and let's just keep doing it.
1: Right, because there's a court process going on as well. So you think that other question will get resurrected at some point should they get a favorable ruling. Okay.
4: Absolutely. It's just going to be the never-ending convoy.
1: Okay. Stephen, thanks for calling.
4: All right. Thank you.
1: Again, the number if you want to call in is 1-866-468-4422, 1-866-468-4422. You can email albert@noon@cbc.ca. Just a reminder, if you weren't with us at the top of the show, we were going to go a little longer today, just given the story and the stakes, and we know how much that people want to be able to participate in this conversation because it's just beginning, folks. So this is just the start. And so we will be on the air until 1:30. So be aware of that. And the other thing I want to note is at 12:30 or thereabouts, because I've seldom seen a politician start a news conference on time, but who knows? This might be the day. But Daniel Smith is having a news conference. She's in Calgary, where she will be answering questions about what she laid out in her address to the province last night. And so when that happens, we will take that live. We'll listen to it all together. And then coming out of that, we'll continue on with the conversation with you. And in the studio with us, Jason Markusoff with the CBC. And, of course, Laurie Williams, political scientist at Mount Royal University. They've become a bit of a tag team on this topic. So, yeah. Anyway, it's good to have a little bit of consistency. So we'll take it. Let's go back to calls. Michael's calling from Calgary. Hi, Michael.
5: Hi there. Thanks for taking my call. I appreciate that.
1: You bet.
5: Yes, I have some concerns about this whole situation. And one of the biggest concerns is that the Alberta government, in particular Daniel Smith, have not been listening to Albertans. Albertans don't want a referendum on separation. They don't want our CPP to be taken away and folded into an Alberta pension plan. They're not listening to us on this. They refuse to release information about their surveys, their biased surveys, and have forced the Information and Privacy Commissioner to step in on that and have that information released, public taxpayer survey. They refused to listen to Albertans about the Alberta Police Force. This is an ongoing problem here. This has been going on for years now, and they're just not listening to Albertans.
1: But they would argue, they would argue, I'll let you pick up, but they would argue, she would argue, that this is about listening to Albertans. That's why she's putting this question to a vote.
5: Oh, I don't accept that for one second that they're listening to Albertans here. This is a Bias Town Hall's Alberta Next panel. It was pretty clear who was getting the attention there. That's all the separatists were getting the attention there. People couldn't randomly sign up for those town halls. It was ridiculous. It was just another and biased situation. And again, another thing that they're not listening to Albertans on is the mining of coal in Alberta's foothills of the Rockies, the eastern slopes.
1: Well, I mean, there's a petition campaign.
5: This for six years.
1: There's a petition campaign on that, so that could end up going to a referendum, right? And that's all part of this direct democracy policy that the premier has pursued. So you could find yourself with the opportunity to have a vote on that.
5: Oh, well, they already had a petition on that, and didn't they? And, the rules were changed, and that was folded over.
1: It's still ongoing. It's still ongoing.
5: Yeah, I know it's still ongoing. I'm working on the campaign. I know it's ongoing. Yes, I do understand that. But it was stopped and then restarted under these new
1: when they changed the
5: questions.
1: Rules. Yep, gotcha. I gotcha.
5: Yeah, when they changed the rules to suit their own people. So they're just not listening. Albertans don't want coal mining in the eastern slopes of Alberta's Rocky Mountains. That's been very clear. They had another little referendum in the Crow's Nest Pass. The mines aren't even located in the Crow's Nest Pass.
1: Okay.
5: They're in the other counties.
1: We're moving a little off topic there, so I'm going to let you go just because I want to stick. I totally get your point, and there are a lot of questions right now that will be put to Albertans on the 19th. Now this one's been added, and we'll see. The one on coal mining may yet be added as well. But I want to see if we have time to get one more caller on. I'm taking a look. We have a live feed into the McDougall Center where we can see the podium where the premier will step up, I assume offer a few words, and then start taking questions from reporters, which we will take live. In the meantime, let's go to Dan, who's calling us from Cochrane. Hi, Dan.
6: Hi.
1: Hi. If I interrupt you, it's only because the premier is speaking. But, you know, as
6: totally
1: I
6: understand.
1: Yeah. So tell me your thoughts on this.
6: Well, I mimic a lot of what the last caller said. I guess I would be a little bit harsher on Ms. Smith here in the sense that I would even call her Reedy at this point. I would really feel that she's being completely disingenuous with what she's saying about wanting to listen to people and everything like that, because at the end of the day, she's acting more like a mega / Wild Rose, which she was a part of, leader of, stooge at this point. Make no mistake, her agenda is to get this on the question while ignoring the greater majority that said, no, we want to stick in Canada, ignore this. And, you know, doing everything she can to kind of publicly walk the fence while privately doing everything and quashing court judgments and everything and wasting taxpayer money just to get this ballot question on the go with the veneer of saying, hey, I'm listening to Albertans.
1: Well, she plainly said in her address last night, I mean, she made sort of the defense of Canada, said that she would be voting to stay, that that's her position, and she was very explicit about that and talked about sort of all the progress she's made with Mark Carney and that, you know, the relationship is improving and she sees sort of a path forward for Alberta inside Canada. So did that not give you any assurance that she's
6: No, you know what, and I appreciate that comment. I guess where I come from with that just sounded like a politician that's really, at the end of the day, sticking to her base and is a slave to her base and is saying what she needed to placate the public while at the same time advancing a minority of Albertans that are trying to continue to play Alberta against or the feds or the Liberals against Alberta when things have changed. The days of I hate Trudeau and just get away with that statement alone are past. I mean, Carney is, there's nothing more that Albertans, I think, could reasonably ask from Carney. He's as PC as they come, quite honestly, even though he's under a Liberal banner.
1: Okay.
6: But I don't want to divert from that. That's just my comment about this situation.
1: Okay.

0: on affordability and health care and $10 a day childcare, maybe, or some things like that, elements of the Federation that are beneficial to them.
1: I'm sort of curious about, I mean, you and I have talked about this, Jason, but what I wonder about is turnout. And we can see, you know, those now sort of assembling and organizing on, I guess, the Federalist side, I'll call it. What's it called, Vote to Stay. I think Monty Solberg has kicked that off, right? Former Harper cabinet minister, and he's got, you know, names like Travis Taves joining Jason Kenney, as you might expect, among others, and I'm sure there will be many others. So they're trying to mobilize, because I think part of the concern, you know, for those on that side of the issue, they worry that people won't turn out, that the voters who would vote to stay are not as motivated as the voters who want to leave.
2: That is a risk. I mean, if this was a straight question, I don't think we would be really having a lot of questions, or we shouldn't have a lot of questions about turnout, because you look at Quebec, you look at other places like Scotland, you get in the 90s, because people know this is a binary existential question for their jurisdiction, so they go out and vote. This one, maybe people will be a bit more more wishy-washy on. Maybe there won't be the passions on there. And I do wonder what a low or high turnout will do to the other questions on this ballot, because this is the 10th question that Danielle Smith has put on the ballot for October 19th. We have 5 questions on immigration, restricting the rights and services that immigrants might receive, and some constitutional reforms. How will this question make people feel about the other questions? First of all, you can't offer a straight line no or yes, because one of these questions will be an option A, option B question.
1: Right.
2: But I do wonder, because there's a lot at stake. I mean, for immigrant populations, for immigrant serving community organizations, and for maybe the constitutional order, if there's now a province formally bent on abolishing the Senate. There's a lot at stake on those too, so I wouldn't totally ignore those as we discuss these referendums.
0: Yeah, I think there's a lot of concern about the confusion. I mean, we are going to have more questions on this ballot than Alberta has had referendum questions in its history. And I think that is a concern. It's going to look perplexing. Some people will say, I don't know what's going on, and that might actually affect turnout, except for those who are really determined to move in the Federalist, or sorry, separatist direction. And on the point of listening to Albertans, and again, that may generate some anger, but it is, we know from polling, the majority of Albertans want to stay in Canada. So why all of this time, trouble, money, et cetera, being spent on something that most Albertans don't want? That may have consequences down the road.
2: But you are seeing the Monty Solbergs of the world who are going to be trying to push people to say, this is important. This is a stake. We need a very strong vote to send a very strong message to the rest of Canada and to the world, and to Albertans ourselves, that we want to stay. So you will see that. I think that there's a sense that people will be, you know, who are ardent separatists, will be willing to crawl over glass to get to that ballot box. It'll be up to a lot of organizations to try to make that impulse the same on the option A or stay side.
1: Okay. Again, the number, if you want to join the conversation, is 1-866-468-4422. 1-866-468-4422. Or you can email alberta@noon@cbc.ca, which so many of you are. We're still waiting. We're looking. We don't see the premier yet, but when we do, when she emerges and goes to the podium and the microphone, we will take that news conference live. I just want to try and quickly go through. There are so many emails, so I'm just going to be sort of summarizing each one as I go through. One from Braden, the solution is simple. Smith needs to step down as confidence in her leadership has been destroyed. We have another email from Al, who writes, Alberta has 3 official separatist parties. The UCP is now acting as one, too. We have Lori. A few comments. How can Danielle say she's respecting 700,000 Albertans who signed petitions when she's disregarding the clearly stated intent of the Forever Canadian petition to ask for a vote in the legislature? And we have, okay, this is from Rosemarie. This is not about, this isn't CAPS, direct democracy.

0: and your moderator must stop saying so. So I assume Rosemarie is directing that at me. I believe what I said is that's what Daniel Smith says it's about, that she believes in direct democracy, and this is her way of demonstrating that belief. But, you know, I take your point. A lot of people do not agree with that, Rosemarie, so thanks for that. Joan, Daniel's offer is confusing. I'm in favor of Alberta staying in Canada, but not in favor of a referendum. How am I to show that on the ballot? Well, that is the problem, isn't it? Like, people don't know how to express that on the ballot. I seem to recall with the, you know, our time change ballot, people were confused by that one too, as I recall, because it was a bit convoluted. But this even more so, right? I mean, you're used to a yes-no question, as Jason has pointed out, and this is an A-B.
1: Well, it's an A, B, and B is, as I said before, a maybe, and we don't know what the consequences of that will be, other than you know, a commitment to some kind of process down the road, and a lot more uncertainty. And I think for those who are craving certainty, maybe that first option will look more appealing, and there clearly are going to be lots of folks campaigning to try to make that clearer to folks.
0: Another email from Laura. Nope, the caller talking about the coal mines was totally on topic. I take your point, Laura, but I mean, we are trying to focus specifically on this particular question since it was just unveiled yesterday. But I take your broader point that this is all about people voting in a referendum. So thank you for that. Jennifer, I am for staying in Canada. Excuse me. But I think everyone has the right to at least express their opinions, whether yay or nay for separation from Indigenous peoples, et cetera, even if the referendum for separation is successful. I hear there are still some steps before it is even possible, and maybe the Supreme Court still has to approve it. It's not automatically a done deal. I think in this case, I mean, I think Smith was arguing this actually shelters it from a court challenge because it's so unspecific or non-specific. But who knows? We're not lawyers.
2: I wouldn't be surprised if a First Nation tries to challenge this, or if many First Nations try to challenge this. And the question about whether there's duty to consult First Nations about whether you're going to go forward with this potential treaty severing proposal, if they get to this option B and they work towards a binding referendum, if at that point Alberta would take upon itself to do that, pending this appeal, of course. I mean, we don't, you know,
0: that's the other thing, because that's happening too.
2: Yeah.
0: And then, you know, and as Jeff Rath pointed out, you know, he's also applied for a stay.
2: Yeah. So that whole process could move fast. It could move slowly, but it could move fast. The first judge both judges who ruled in this ruled in a matter of months. So we could potentially see legal clarity on the question about duty to consult by the time October rolls around. But there's so much we don't know. Maybe Danielle Smith, when she speaks in a few minutes, will be giving us some clarity about it. Like, so if there is a referendum, when would it be? Would it be next year when there's already a provincial election to determine who runs the government? Would Danielle Smith become an advocate for separation if a majority of the public voted for B, even though she opposes it? Does she do a David Cameron and resign after getting the answer that she didn't seem to want? A lot of uncertainties, which I like. Laurie's framing that it's stay or maybe.
0: Yeah, but the other thing too is, what if there are bumps along the way with the pipeline deal?
2: Are there
0: great that could complicate what we see in October?
1: Yeah,
0: Laurie,
1: this is. Again, I've talked often about these objectives that Danielle Smith is seeking are in really significant tension. So here she wants to make the case that Canada works and that the pipeline deal is going to show that. And yet the pipeline deal requires two proponents, a private investor and Indigenous participation of some sort, that have been undermined by moving forward. It creates uncertainty. And Daniel Smith's initial remarks regarding the court decision on Indigenous consultation were not received well by Indigenous communities. And yeah, I think there's a lot more uncertainty on that file. And so the pipeline that she needs to make her argument is now, I think, more difficult to bring to fruition than it was before calling this referendum.
0: That it ends up being put in jeopardy.
1: Yep.
0: Yeah. Well, I still don't see Daniel Smith, so let's take a call. And Lori, I'll just apologize in advance if I have to cut you off when we see the premier, but thanks for joining, and let me know your thoughts.
3: Well, I just think that Daniel Smith knows fully well that this is never going to happen legally. And even if it were to happen, Alberta would be far worse off than it is now financially with all of our being cut off from everybody else. It would almost force consideration of becoming a 51st state. And I just think that it all comes back to education. This is a distraction from properly funding education and other social programs. And, you know, the bottom line is I lived in the U.S. for a long time and I've seen this firsthand. You undereducate your people, you don't teach them critical thinking, and they vote against their own interests. They listen to propaganda and they buy it. She is a propagandist. She is not interested in really helping the average person. It's just all the wealthy people, the billionaires. And it's absolutely un-Canadian.
0: So
3: everything she does.
0: Tell me this, with this going on the ballot, as she announced in her address to the province last night, is this going to motivate you to vote?
3: Oh, I'd be voting anyway, but that's because I'm a person who grew up at a time where education was better than it is now. I mean, the teachers now spend so much time just taking care of problems. They're not able to properly teach kids things like civics and to really understand what's going on.
0: Mm-hmm.
3: So I would be voting anyway. But am I going out of my way to try and educate other people to vote and what this really means and to understand that they're just being fed propaganda right, left and center?
0: Mm-hmm.
3: I mean, what's going on in the U.S.? Without a shadow of a doubt, Daniel Smith is reading the Donald Trump playbook and trying to bring it here.
0: Lori, I'll leave it there. Thank you very much for taking the time to call. I appreciate it. Let's try and get through a few more emails. Lori has emailed, and she says, to separate from Canada, does that mean that we are no longer part of Canada, that we have to come up with our own money because we're not part of Canada anymore? We would have to have our own pension plan. That's, you know, those are the sorts of things certainly we heard discussed when Quebec was going through this in 80 and 95. Again, this specifically is a question saying, you know, it's a referendum on whether you want a referendum, as so many people have pointed out. So we're not quite there yet. And then we have... we have a name on this one. Catering to public opinion, a referendum not necessary. If the government listened, 90% of us don't want an APP, so that's about the pension, obviously. And then, Deborah, I fear and could almost predict that this government will twist the referendum numbers no matter what the results are. So she doesn't have much confidence in the process. Megan, or it could be Megan, I have lived here the majority of my life. I don't recognize this Alberta. It's very common, has long been a stereotype, that Alberta looks down on Quebec after watching the decisions this government makes. The rhetoric they pull out in attending Alberta Next panels, I'm blown away by how much we want to be Quebec now. And I'll just use that as a sort of a jumping off point, because it's true that Daniel Smith refers to Quebec mm-hmm. a lot. I mean, she certainly has a bone to pick on some things, most notably what they receive in equalization. But she also refers to them often as sort of an example of, you know, how to deal with Ottawa and how to get the most out of Confederation.
1: No question. The Quebec playbook is what Daniel Smith and many of the folks that are in her circles have focused on, and they want to do, they want Alberta to do what Quebec has done. And I think in some areas, more autonomy is something that many Albertans would support. They do want support for our economy and so forth. Not so sure they want to get rid of $10 a day childcare, dental care, pharma care stuff. I think there are lots of good things the federal government does too, and that's not a balance I always hear in the rhetoric. I think the example or the model of Quebec is one that she's definitely working with, and many that she's listening to have advocated for that for a long time.
0: Okay, let's go back to calls and say hello to Mark, who's calling us from Calgary. Hi, Mark.
4: Hello.
0: Hello. So as I'm saying to everyone at this point, although, you know, we're 15 minutes after the scheduled time, but if I have to jump in, it's because we see the premier at the podium. But in the meantime, let me know what your thoughts are on this.
4: And forgive me, I've got a bit of a spring cold, so my voice might break up a little bit.
0: Okay, no worries.
4: I think it's a really long, drawn-out, convoluted two-part question. That wasn't necessary. We just need the subject, you know. Should Alberta remain as a province in Canada? Question mark, and leave it at that. And then venture on after that. Forgive the sarcasm, but it makes me feel like I want to respond to that question with an old bureaucratic credo of my decision is maybe and that's final. You know, it goes too far. Now, I'm not that flippant, of course, and I would respond honestly to those two questions, that two-part question. But I think it's a ridiculous question, and it makes her sound rather obtuse, in my humble opinion.
0: Okay. You did okay, and your timing was perfect to conclude because the premier has just stepped up to the podium.
5: As many of you know,
0: we'll take it live.
5: Televised address regarding the debate that we are having in our province on the future of Alberta and Canada. First, let me say I'm fiercely loyal to both Alberta and Canada, but I truly believe that our country is so much stronger and more prosperous when we respect the rights of provinces and empower them to govern themselves with minimal federal interference. We have an incredible future ahead for our country and province. We are turning the tide on the last 10 years of disastrous policy from Ottawa that held our province back. Now we have a federal government that is starting to work with us in the spirit of cooperative federalism to undo the damage caused by the previous government. I've been clear with Albertans from the start that I support remaining in Canada, and that has and will continue to be the position of my government and my caucus. Now, to the referendum question on October the 19th. To those Albertans wanting a binding separation referendum in October, this simply isn't possible. With the recent court ruling, there's no legal way to hold a binding separation referendum. If the binding stay or leave question had been put on the ballot, it likely would have been struck down by the courts within a matter of weeks. And Elections Alberta would have been legally barred from including the question on the referendum in October entirely. Now, it may take a year or more to appeal and reduce the judge's erroneous decision. And until then, a binding referendum held by Elections Alberta, as I say, is simply legally impossible. And I'd want to also reemphasize that you don't have to agree with the court's decision, as you know, I certainly do not, but that is how our justice system works. It is binding law at the moment. Now, for those Albertans who don't want a referendum at all, it's important to note that 700,000 Albertans signed one petition or another asking for a referendum on this issue. We cannot kick this can down the road. We need to get direction from all Albertans on this matter now, not 3 years from now. Now is the time for Albertans to decide whether we want to spend the time, expense, and effort pursuing separation or whether Albertans want to remain in Canada. My position is to stay. I believe Albertans should remain in Canada, and I would ask that all Albertans join me in voting to remain a province of Canada. But that doesn't mean that we accept the status quo from Ottawa. We will continue to work on undoing the last 10 years of damaging Trudeau NDP policies and fight for a stronger Alberta within a united Canada. And we'll find out what Albertans think on this matter on October the 19th. Albertans will decide, not politicians, not the courts, and certainly not the Ottawa pundits. Again, the choice is simple. It's either option one, vote to remain in Canada, put an end to this debate, and fight to make our province and country stronger and more unified. Or option two, vote to commence the necessary, albeit lengthy, legal processes, appeals, and other steps needed to legally separate from Canada, including a binding referendum that complies with the Constitution. The choice is ours. You know where I stand on this question. I believe Canada is working better every day, and that it can work even better in the future if we keep fighting together to keep Alberta and Canada forever strong and free. And with that, I'd be happy to take questions.
6: We'll go into our media Q&A. We'll be taking one question and one follow-up. We'll start off here in the room and try to make our way to the phones as well. Reminder to state your name and outlet before asking your question. We'll go to our first at the mic.
7: Hi, Premier. Matt Skase, The Globe and Mail. About a year ago, you said there would be a national unity crisis if the federal government didn't meet your 9 bad laws. Those laws are now gone. Today, we're standing here slated to vote on whether Alberta should remain in Canada. What caused this crisis that we are in today?
5: Well, I can tell you what has caused the crisis in as many as a million or more Albertans feeling that Canada doesn't work. And it's been terrible policies over the last 10 years, most of which we were able to get repealed through our recent MOU. But there's still some work that needs to be done. I know that there's still some distrust, and there we have to show people that things have changed rather than just tell them. And I think part of that is going to be getting the approval to build a pipeline to the BC coast. But I think that it isn't the only thing that has caused frustration. And I've mentioned that to the Prime Minister. There's issues around immigration, which is why we have several immigration questions on the ballot in the fall. There's issues around how the federal government interferes in our jurisdiction. Those questions will also be on the ballot in the fall to see if we can get them addressed. And there's also the issue of the gun grab for law-abiding gun owners who purchase their guns legally. So not everything is perfect with Ottawa, but I think the MOU is a good first step in showing that we have a federal government willing to work with us to find some common ground to address them. I think more and more people every day are seeing that this effort is worth it, but we still have some work to do to convince many who signed those petitions that that is the case. And that's what I'll be working on doing over the next 5 months.
7: Okay. There are a lot of people who are blaming you today. First Nations, natural allies like Doug Ford and Jeremy Farkas, who are blaming you for the state of the national unity in Canada. We're in Alberta. What is your response to them when they're blaming you for this?
5: Well, I look at 400,000 people who signed a referendum saying that they wanted to vote to remain in Canada. And I look at 300,000 people who signed a petition saying the opposite. That's 700,000 Albertans. That is 25% of all voting age Albertans in the province. Clearly, they want to have this debate. They want to have it put to a vote, and they want to settle it once and for all. So that's who I'm listening to, is that I believe in a citizen initiative process. It was a process that has been on the books since even before I became a premier. And it seems to me that the people on both sides of those of that petition campaign in earnest and in a spirit of goodwill entered into a process that they thought would be put to a vote. And so that's what we had to consider, and that's what we're doing.
7: So you don't think you're to blame here in any circumstance?
5: As I say, I'm trying to find the solutions. I think, quite frankly, the people who are to blame are the 14 cowards who signed a letter to the Prime Minister trying to derail our MOU. They should man up and say who they are and say why they don't want this deal to go ahead and why they don't want us to work together to try to solve the legitimate issues that their party created. I think it's people like Avi Lewis, who continues to campaign to keep all our fossil fuels in the ground. I think it's leadership in British Columbia, who continues to try to put barriers in the way of us getting our product to market. That is the reason we are having this crisis right now. And I would say, to quote the Prime Minister, people do no longer want to hear what politicians are against. They want to hear what they are for. So I would ask those who have created the environment that we find ourselves in to work constructively, as the Prime Minister and I are, to try to address these legitimate issues, solve them, get Canada working again, get Canada growing again, get jobs created again, get revenues flowing into coffers again, and stop being obstructionists. That's what's created the situation we find ourselves in today.
8: Thank you. Hi, Premier. Edward Jen from City News. Kind of on the same vein of the previous question, both Calgary's and Edmonton's Mayor plus Chambers of Commerce have all expressed their disagreement with even having a referendum question on separation over concerns that this will cause uncertainty when it comes to business. In general, you've been trying to bring more economic investment to the province, including a new pipeline to the West Coast. Is that uncertainty that they are warning of worth it to have this referendum?
5: Well, I can tell you the 10 years of uncertainty created by the Trudeau government working with the NDP to block any kind of opportunity for us to build pipelines. That created a heck of a lot of investment uncertainty. That scared hundreds of billions of dollars away. And I would say that the Prime Minister and I are working to correct that with the MOU and with the rescission of many of those terrible laws. That, to me, is at the heart of why it is we're having this conversation in the first place, and is part of the reason why we've worked so hard on the MOU, and part of the reason why we're working to solve these problems one at a time. It's also part of the reason we need to get the answer to this now. Because we do not want this lingering around for 1 or 2 or 3 or 5 years, creating that level of uncertainty. People know on October 19th, there's a choice to be made. It's a choice that 700,000 Albertans have asked for us to debate. And I'm going to campaign on the side of Remain. I think that I have seen enough from the directional change that we have with the new Prime Minister. He's prepared to work with us. He's prepared to give Albertans hope again. I'm prepared to work to give Albertans hope again. But we need the question resolved so that we can end that uncertainty.
8: Both sides of this issue are upset with you. The separatists say this question beats around the bush, and some are saying they want you out as UCP leader, while those who want to stay within Canada say that you are helping the separatists. So what is your reaction to the pushback from both sides of this, and did you consult anyone on this specific question before bringing it to Albertans?
5: Well, we consulted 700,000 Albertans. They sure let us know what they wanted. There's those who want to remain in Alberta or in Canada have that option on the ballot. They can vote to remain. Those who want to start the process to leave, they have that option on the ballot. They can vote to start the process. But it's 700,000 Albertans who went through the effort, signed these petitions. And as a government, I think the responsible thing to do is to honor democracy, let this debate happen over the next 5 months, and I will do everything I can to convince Albertans that the choice should be to remain.
9: Tim Brooks, CTV. You keep on citing this 700,000 people. Mm-hmm. You know, a lot of people who sign Forever Canadian, I wouldn't say all 400,000, but let's say a large chunk of them say they don't want a referendum. They say they only signed that petition in response to this separatist sentiment. So do you, as the Premier, believe that the majority of Albertans want to have this referendum?
5: I do. And in fact, I've got 1, 2, 3, 4, 5, 6, 7, 8 quotes in front of me from the proponent of that referendum question, saying things along the lines of our referendum question means Albertans can vote yes and affirm their desire to stay Canadian. It was always very clear through that process that a referendum was at the end. And I've got 1, 2, 3, 4, 5, 6 votes from the Leader of the Opposition, saying that we need to have democratic outlets like a possible separation referendum to allow people to voice their opinions. So everybody knew where this was going, regardless of what side they decided to sign on. And now we have 700,000 people who expect to have this vote. And we'll be having it on October 19th. And once again, I'll be doing everything I can to convince my fellow Albertans that the choice should be to remain.
9: You say you're on the side of staying in Canada. You said yesterday that your government is on the side. What is that going to look like over the next 6 months? Are you going to campaign in favor of Confederation? Are you going to tell your MLAs to campaign in favor of Confederation?
5: Well, certainly I will be. I mean, I think everything I have done from the moment I got elected with the Alberta Sovereignty Within a United Canada Act has been to work to find the issues that were causing division and to resolve them. It's part of the reason we've got 9 questions going on the ballot that are government-sponsored. It's the reason this is going to go forward as well, so that we can have this conversation about how Canada is working. It's why we signed the MOU. So, yeah, I've got a pretty busy travel schedule this summer. I'll be doing town halls and meetings and talking to people about why it is I think they should vote to remain.
6: Thanks, Tim. We'll take one more here from the floor and then a couple from the phones.
10: David Winnick, Western Standard. So, Premier, are you going to actively campaign for the pro-Canada side then?
5: I have been actively campaigning to save our country and to resolve these issues from the moment I got elected. Just because you acknowledge frustration, it doesn't mean that it goes away if you ignore it. I think people need to understand that. If you ignore the fact that 700,000 people went out and signed a petition campaign saying, let's have this vote, and I choose to ignore it, that just doesn't make it go away. What will happen is that one side will get the majority of the vote, and then the other side will have to stand down. And I think that that's the important part that you go through in a democracy, is that you have to be able to have the discussion so that you can talk about the merits of one side versus the other, make a decision, and then move on. That's what we need to do, is we need to make a decision and move on October the 19th.
10: Okay. And what was the point of the special committee then if the Forever Canada question wasn't ever going to be on the ballot?
5: Well, the Forever Canada question is on the ballot. It's the first option. Do you want to remain in Canada? The problem that we had was that the proponent seemed to change his mind after he campaigned for over a year on a referendum. That's one part. But the other part of the problem is that if it's a simple yes-no vote, my view is that the court would have looked at that as a constitutional question. They've already rendered an opinion that it couldn't go ahead. And that's why we're appealing the process. So we had to give the other option. The other option is, should we commence going down a pathway on all the legal processes it will take to pursue the alternative, which is a separation referendum that would be binding. So, yes, the Forever Canada option is on the ballot. If you want to remain in Canada, as I do, vote to remain.
6: Thank you. We'll take a couple from the phones now and try to come back to the room. Operator, could you put through our first couple question, please?
11: Robert Tuttle at Bloomberg News.
12: Yeah, hi. I have a question on the pipeline.
5: Yeah.
12: You have right now two expansion projects. There's open seasons on one of those. You have a new project to the south, the Bridger Pipeline. You have an open season on that. And you're talking about perhaps breaking ground or starting construction next year on this million barrel a day pipeline to the coast. Are you willing to go ahead with that, even if you can't, if the industry doesn't sign up enough contracted capacity, given they have all these options now? Are you willing to start work if you don't have, you know, I don't know what, 80% of that pipeline capacity reserved through, I guess you'd have to do your own open season?
5: Well, I guess I'd say a couple things. Is my experience watching this industry is that whenever new pipeline capacity gets created, they fill it. I mean, keep in mind, when I first got in, we had 3.8 million barrels a day of production. We're now up to 5 million barrels per day. And as you mentioned, the 400,000 barrel expansion from Enbridge on their main line is well underway. 300,000 barrel expansion as well on Trans Mountain is well underway. And the South Bow Bridger project appears to have completed their open season with a large number of commitments. But we still also think, and none of that, I think, negates the importance of a West Coast pipeline. In fact, I think a West Coast pipeline, it's pretty clear, if we could get more barrels to Asia, they would take whatever it is that we can sell them, whether it's China or South Korea or Japan or Indonesia, or even India. We're hearing a real need to diversify where they get their product from. So I think that there is plenty of room for, in an increasing market, for there to be an increasing share coming from Alberta, and that's part of the reason that we're working towards that. But the fact of the matter is, going to the West Coast with a million barrel a day pipeline allows for us to have an advantage going to Asia of an 8 to 10 day transit time versus 20 to 25 days through the Gulf. And so that's part of the reason why we're looking at it. It also has the advantage of reducing the differential on Western Canada Select. We already saw that it reduced dramatically with the opening of Trans Mountain. We suspect it could reduce another $2 to $3 per barrel even further by having more markets, which benefits every single barrel that we sell. So, yeah, I think that the economics are there. I think that we will see as we go forward and get the approvals, the private sector interest in helping to develop this pipeline, and also the private sector interest in being able to fill it. So we've got a little bit more work to do with the Oil Sands Group to make sure that the Pathways project is linked to that, because that was part of the agreement in the MOU. But I feel pretty confident that a West
0: Coast option is the right one. You're listening to Premier Daniel Smith holding a news conference responding to reporters' questions this following her address to the province last night, announcing now a 10th question that will be put to a referendum on October 19th. And of course, we've opened up the phone lines because we do want to hear from you. 1-866-468-4422. 1-866-468-4422. The Premier's been speaking for close to half an hour, and so we want to make sure that you have a chance to speak as well, because that's what an open line is all about. But you got a good idea on how she's responding to the questions. You can also email Alberta@noon@cbc.ca. Jason, you and I have talked about this, but she's spending a lot of time, and she's been saying this actually for some time, about the 700,000 people who signed a petition. And those who were part of the Forever Canada petition, sort of see it a little differently. And I'll just note that we, for example, just got an email in about this, and it's Dawn, and she writes, "The Premier's gaslighting us. Those of us who signed the Forever Canada petition didn't do so because we wanted a referendum. We signed it to avoid a referendum. She's pandering to the separatist faction of her party." It's amazing how much this has become a bone of contention. But again, I think because part of her argument for why she needs to do this is because so many people participated in these petition drives, whether it was to stay or to go.
2: 700,000 also may be an enumerate number because, you know, there was a lot of rumors that a lot of separatists were signing that Forever Canada one in hopes that they would trigger a referendum, the referendum that they wanted just for Danielle Smith to twist it on their head. And then they would have gone and signed the other one as well. I know I've been on this show a lot talking about separatism, and I know every time we do hear a lot from Forever Canadian signees. And I would imagine a lot of them feel betrayed by this. You know, there was a warning. There were warnings, though, by some people, including former Premier Jason Kenney, that Lukaszczyk, in putting forth this petition, was falling into a trap by saying, "We want a petition." I would remind people that at the time that this was launched, this Forever Canada petition was launched, there was a rule in place which said that if you put forth a petition and it was successful on a question, nobody could ask that question again or put it forth again for several years after. I think it was 5 years.
0: Which is why he rushed to do it, even with the higher threshold, right? Because
2: right.
0: And, he wanted to accomplish that.
2: And I remember thinking nobody thought he was going to succeed, but he did. And then the provincial government changed the laws because they have repeatedly changed the laws to make it easier for the separatist faction within its own party to succeed and have their wishes heard. That said, the separatists aren't very happy with this this type of question either, a lot of them, because they were hoping for a binary question, which, as Daniel Smith argues, cannot legally be put now because of this this ruling on First Nation duty to consult.
0: Right. Let's go back to calls. Kevin is joining us from Edmonton. Hi, Kevin. Is Kevin there?
13: Hello.
0: There, Kevin. I was going to give you one more try, so I'm glad I heard your voice. Go ahead.
13: Thank you very much. No, I was just looking to make a couple of points here, one of which is that the whole issue of the separatist movement is based on Alberta being able to be the master of its own domain insofar as pipeline development and economics. And the federal government was the big boogeyman with Justin Trudeau, with the regulations. We can't develop our own resources, so we have to do a independence vote. And now that the federal government is on board with Alberta, there seems to be a lot more of uncertainty based on this referendum. And if there's one thing that we know, business does not like uncertainty. So in the past, the uncertainty was the federal government. Now it's the provincial government. And to what end?
0: Right. Okay. Glad you got through. Thanks very much, Kevin, for that. Again, the number is 1-866-468-4422. 1-866-468-4422. We have an email from Aaron. And Aaron writes, "Just want to say, I think Daniel Smith did a great job clarifying the issues Alberta is facing and the solution she is proposing. She is a very effective speaker when not presented in sound bites and news clips. I'm amazed CBC is airing her complete press conference." Well, we didn't quite, to be fair. We did give, but we aired, I think, pretty close to half an hour of it. You know, if I were to sort of check my watch, mainly because we want to hear from you. It's an open line show, so we want you to participate as well. But we also want to hear from the Premier and, you know, help you understand sort of what her thinking is on this and why she's taken the road that she has. And then going back to what we were talking about earlier, Jason, this is from Natalie. 700,000, nope. 400,000 signed a petition for MLAs to vote in the legislature. 300,000 unverified, locked up at Elections Alberta for a few reasons. a bottom line zero verified signatures. Well, they weren't allowed to be verified. Going through, let me find another one. Danielle Smith, there's some Roberts showing her failing as a leader. And I won't say a lot of fans of this idea of a referendum in October based on the email. Let's go back to callers and see what we'll hear there. Again, the number is 1-866-468-4422. We're talking about this additional question. As you know, there were nine that are going to be available for people to vote on. There is now going to be a 10th. And the 10th question is a two-parter. Well, not really a two-parter, but option A and option B. So should Alberta remain a province of Canada? So that's option A. Or should the government of Alberta commence the legal process required under the Canadian Constitution to hold a binding provincial referendum on whether or not Alberta should separate from Canada? So the second one, if you choose it, you're saying it's essentially a referendum on having a referendum. And that's why we're asking you, you know, what your thoughts are about having an opportunity to express a view on that on a ballot. Let's go back to calls. Jules is on the line calling us from Edmonton. Hi, Jules.
14: Hi, how are you?
0: Good, thank you. So what are your thoughts about this?
14: Well, I'm wondering if it's fair to ask whether this referendum push is partly some kind of a strategic distraction from the growing healthcare controversies surrounding UCP. You know, we've seen allegations on the questionable contracts and the AHS leadership issues, and most recently Sam Jaber's CPA credentials disputed. And these UCP or Alberta Conservatives in general, they seem to have a long history of replacing their leaders before the elections even happen, when their political baggage becomes a liability. And then they put a new face in front of us for a fresh start for voters. So part of me is wondering if this referendum is just about a little more than sovereignty. It's about keeping the UCP in power and taking the first step in setting a stage for a new leadership reset before the next election.
0: Okay. Thanks for the call, Jason.
2: I'd say two things. One is I think that a lot of journalists are going to be trying to still focus on other issues. Certainly the whole AHS procurement saga is one we're going to be watching quite keenly to see, especially now that we've had RCMP searching properties related to this. That's one point. On the other one, in terms of Danielle Smith keeping the UCP in power, this sort of question actually could put a target on her back internally. There are quite a few separatists who are frustrated that this is not a straight question, that she did not fight harder to do whatever she could to get a straight question, yes or no question, on the ballot. And there could well be a movement within the party very soon among separatists to try to get a special review of her leadership.
0: Right. It, like before the AGM.
2: Yeah. There's not an AGM scheduled until November, so right after this vote.
0: Right.
2: But they could force one in a hurry. They did that with Jason Kenney 4 years ago, and that's why Danielle Smith is premier now.
0: Yeah. Interesting question. Again, I'm going to, you know, Jason's not a lawyer, neither am I, but I think I know the answer to this. So Carol writes, I'm wondering how this confusing question meets the requirements in the Clarity Act. Thank you for devoting time to this important existential issue. I think there's a bit of confusion because the Prime Minister seemed to suggest that you sort of cleared the question first before you ask, but that isn't how the Clarity Act works, as I understand it. It's
2: the Clarity Act really only works for a straight stay or go Quebec style referendum question, the sort of question that Stay Free Alberta, the separatist group, wanted. Mm-hmm. And if that were to be the case, if there was on the ballot, if this court case last week didn't happen and this was going on the ballot, Parliament would get to review if this was a clear question and perhaps set what a clear majority threshold was for it to be a valid binding question to discard, to for a province to leave Canada under this Clarity Act that the federal government put forward.
0: I've seen that disputed.
2: However,
0: because I will point out, Keith Wilson has made the argument that he's not pre-approved.
2: Lawyers will disagree and dispute things. Lawyers are expert disputers. They are professional disputers.
0: As are we. So there.
2: But however, yeah. all this said, this is not a Clarity Act question. This is not a question that Alberta will ask to leave Canada. If the separatist side of this question prevails, that only leads to a new legal process under the Constitution and laws to put forth a binding referendum at some point in the future. And we don't know, again, unless Daniel Smith's been answering this while we've been on air in the last few minutes, when this hypothetical if option B works, then go, when that question would air.
0: Yeah, because that's important, because we're in an election campaign, assuming that it is going to be next year, that it's, you know, the fixed election date that has been set, because it could well end up being an election issue next year.
2: Oh, I feel like this is a defining issue for Alberta. And going back to that last point that Jules made about that this is going to distract us. It's going to take up a lot of airspace.
0: It is.
2: Because this is an existential question. This is, does Alberta remain a part of Canada, or does Canada break up? And that has so many other, you know, consequences for transfer payments, for pipelines, for currency, for for pensions and police, for so many other things. Danielle Smith would cease to be premier. Maybe she'd become prime minister. Who knows? It's such a big question to ask the public and to put into question. And now Danielle Smith has formally asked that question. I've been covering Alberta for 20 years. And I also subscribe to the New York Times news app and get news binged all the time. Mm-hmm. I can't remember ever seeing an Alberta news development getting a New York Times news alert, but that is one, because this is setting Alberta on a course formally to potentially down the road leave Canada. And
0: right.
2: That is huge.
0: Yeah, and the other thing to point out is that the Clarity Act has never really been used, right? Because that was after the fact.
2: Yeah.
0: The Clarity Act came after the last Quebec referendum, and so it's never been applied to anything.
2: It was set up for Quebec, and I think Stéphane Dion said something to the effect of, I didn't know if I'd ever see this used, and if so, not for Alberta.
0: Yeah. So this is an interesting question. Scott is writing from Bragg Creek. I truly hope the UCP government allows extended advance vote opportunities or mail-in ballot, as the number of questions will create longer wait times. On voting day, I can imagine the lineups in urban centers for sure. Luckily, I live in rural, will be voting to stay in Canada. So, yeah, it's an interesting thought as well.
2: That's a really interesting thing, and I wonder how much this will make people think about straight-line voting. I mean, you think about in the states where places like California, plebiscites are common, but so is several voting for several things. On election day, you're not just voting for president, you're voting for president and congressman and senator and your governor and your dog catcher and your attorney general and a bunch of plebiscites. Sometimes people in California just go straight line ballot, all Democrats or all Republicans or all yes or all no. That will be a long process. I actually didn't think about that. So I want to thank Scott for provoking that. And I would imagine that there's going to be a lot of advance voting on this. And it's going to be a long, complicated count. Too could be a very long
0: hitting.
2: Like it's going to be a very tense night on October 19th, potentially, in large part because Danielle Smith banned electronic tabulation machines to count them. So hand counting 10 questions among a set number of Elections Alberta poll staff is going to make it a long, long drawn out process. I think the law says they'll have 48 hours to finalize the
0: tabulation. You're going to have to hire a lot of people to do that.
2: Oh, yes.
0: And this speaks to this. It's Helen. And I know we've explained it, but I feel like we need to explain it again, because I think people are confused by this question for a bunch of reasons. I mean, we're hearing that with people calling. And she writes, are you sure the question is in two distinct parts that allows for two distinct answers? Certainly last night in her address, it was posed as one question with one answer. You can only answer one like you can only make one choice. It's not really an answer. It's a choice.
2: Yeah, it's not choose your own adventure thing. It's not like an if you choose no to vote to remain in Canada, do you want this other option? It's a door number one, as you'd said, the old let's make a deal.
0: Monty
2: thing.
0: Hall, let's make a deal. Yeah, door number one or door number two?
2: Option one, you check the box to say stay. Alberta remains a province of Canada. Option two, start a process by which you potentially lead to a referendum, binding referendum to leave Canada. So that is going to be your option A and option B. But I can imagine, because it's not a straight yes or no, that this will remain confusing for people.
0: Yeah. Okay. Let's go back to callers. And we have Jordan calling from Airdrie. Hi, Jordan.
15: Hello.
0: Hello. Go ahead.
15: I have a question. Well, a statement and a question. The first thing I notice is that the UCP uses a lot of rhetoric around protecting freedom of speech, differing opinions, values. And even in the speech that Danielle Smith just gave, she makes reference to like stark disagreement and almost, how can I say it? Like ethical concern about people who have different opinions about pipelines in British Columbia and things like that. So I think that really calls into question the motive of democracy and freedom of speech. And the next thing I wanted to mention is, sorry, I was just doing some yard work.
0: No, that's okay.
15: given that the Constitution doesn't necessarily apply to these petitions, I was wondering how big of an issue will it be or could it be if any other petition could go ahead and do a variety of weird, crazy things that have to go through if they get enough signatures. So, for example, could we see something like a petition where it says the UCP has to dissolve itself as a government? And if that were to get enough signatures, would we be forced to go into this same sort of thing that we're dealing with now, given the Constitution doesn't apply to the petitions?
0: Okay. Jason?
2: So two things. One, you got me thinking about that old joke that Rick Mercer had back in the Stockwell days that of getting a petition,
0: to rename his name to Doris
2: as a satire of these questions. On a straight nerdy logistical standpoint, if you were to put forth a petition like the one you suggested there, Jordan, right now, you would not have enough time to get the signatures and submit it in time for it to make the ballot in October. I guess theoretically, this Citizens Initiative opens the door for any number of zany questions if you can get enough signatures. But as it stands right now, the only questions that will be on the ballot will be the 10 that Smith has approved, and potentially,
0: coal.
2: Should it get forward, the one on coal use, yes.
0: Yeah, but thanks very much for that. And I sort of appreciate you interrupted your yard work to join the discussion. So that shows motivation. I also just want to know, I mean, we've had I've tried to get through as many emails as I can. I will say, and we talked about this a bit, Jason, with the Forever Canadian campaign, but I'll tell you what, the people who are part of that campaign are not happy. I mean, I've read a couple of the emails from them, but there are a lot of them. They really, you know, as I said earlier from that one email, they feel gaslit by the way the premier is framing it, and that this, you know, isn't what they were about at all. So, you know, there's a fair bit of anger out there, you know, from a whole bunch of perspectives, but, you know, that one in particular, I mean, that was a very motivated group and campaign.
2: The results of that petition, what was completed in November, December, well before this petition came off the ground, we didn't hear Danielle Smith really talking favorably about it or UCP members acting on it seriously until this past week. This past week, when the separatist question was basically thrown out by a justice of the King's Bench, and they had to figure out a way to get something onto the ballot. And it's then that UCP MLAs hurriedly convened their committee and tried to get this through so Danielle Smith could have something to announce today.
0: It was submitted, I just checked, in December. So you have a very good memory. Because you had the basic sort of
2: And these months and days are all blurring into each other.
0: Like,
2: I feel like what a year this week has been.
0: You think it's blurry now. Just wait. Let's go to Gerald from Spring Lake. Hi, Gerald.
16: Hello.
0: Hello. So what do you think?
16: I think Danielle Smith is probably in a trajectory to ruin her second political party in Alberta. And that'd be quite a feat. By doing this this dance of two-siding the issue and trying to placate the very aggressive Take Back Alberta crowd by, you know, giving the nudge and the wink and saying things like a sovereign Alberta within a united Canada, that's a bit of a push-me-pull-you statement. And, I don't think she's going to satisfy anyone as a proud Canadian living in Alberta my entire life. In the oil and gas industry pre-NEP days, so I go back a ways. I'm very frustrated at the lack of leadership and commitment. And, you know, I'm not a Pierre Poilievre fan, but, hey, he came out and said a strong Canada or a strong Alberta within a united Canada. That's exactly what it should be. And so good for him for taking a stand. None of this wishy-washy stuff. He's pretty happy with that. I'd just like your commentator to reflect on that.
0: Yeah, before I let him reflect, because he's happy to do so, let me just ask you, are you going to make a point of voting on referendum day?
16: I've been calling for a referendum vote since this nonsense first percolated to the surface. Bring it to a vote now. Shut it down. It's not going to pass. It is the most offensive. I've got an uncle laying in a grave in Holland. It doesn't say Alberta on his gravestone. Okay? It says Canada. And we're a country first. Alberta came, 32 years later, well after the treaties? Come on. This is ridiculous. And anyone that is nudging and winking like Smith is doing and two-siding this needs to be given the bum's rush. And nothing better if the UCP is taken over by separatists, because that'll put a nail in it forever. I'm pretty angry.
0: Thanks for checking in, Gerald. Good to talk to you. I suspect, I think we're going to be talking about this more than a few times between now and October. But between now and October, Jason, what sorts of things are you going to be looking for?
2: Well, to Gerald's point, I will be looking for some intrigue and some challenges to Danielle Smith's leadership within the United Conservative Party among separatists who just wanted didn't want this two-step process. There will be people who are frustrated. Will there be enough of them to overturn the premier? I don't know. The other thing I'm going to be watching for is how many people. I mean, a lot of people feel like Gerald. Like they have military background in their family or themselves, or they feel passionately. This one way or another, how passionate and how out there do people get? This is, like I said, this is an existential question for Canada, even though that existential future isn't right on the ballot here. But people will feel very strongly about this. Who comes out and speaks for this? Who tries to play Captain Canada and who tries to play Captain Alberta on the Leave movement? How much will Danielle Smith put herself out there? Will she start arguing against this or just trying to extol her own pipeline deal and her own party's idea of separatism? Will actually she argue the downsides, the economic and fiscal and logistical downsides of separatism?
0: Will she do a rally?
2: Well, if there's a big Montreal-style rally from 1995, who will speak it, and more importantly, who won't?
0: Yeah. Oh, yeah. There's so much to watch for. This was such an interesting 90 minutes. First of all, thank you. I know how busy, crazy busy you are, and this is part of the reason for it. So
2: I'll sleep after October.
0: And we really appreciate all the phone calls and emails, so many emails and so many phone calls. And it obviously won't be the last time that we have this conversation because, you know, as Jason pointed out rightly, there is so much to be watching out for. And, you know, that's what's so great about having an open line show, because it's sort of like a virtual town hall every day. Not that we're talking about this every day, but we will certainly be following up on it as there are significant updates. So our thanks to you for making the conversation so interesting and being so engaged. And we're going to say goodbye now, but point out that, you know, enjoy your weekend, but be sure and return back here and join us once again for Alberta at Noon on Monday. Until then, take care.

0: It's 1:30. Good afternoon. I'm Stephanie Cram with an update from the CBC Alberta Newsroom. Last night, Premier Danielle Smith announced one more question will be added to the October referendum that will gauge Albertans' interest in having an official referendum on leaving Confederation. This hour, the Premier held a press conference reiterating the reason she wants to include the question is to allow the 700,000 Albertans who signed the Forever Canada and Stay Free Alberta petitions to have their voices heard.
1: As a government, I think the responsible thing to do is to honor democracy, let this debate happen over the next 5 months, and I will do everything I can to convince Albertans that the choice should be to remain.
0: Meanwhile, Alberta NDP leader Nahid Nenshi is reacting to the Premier's announced referendum question. He says a referendum on separation is destabilizing and one only needs to look at Montreal and Quebec to see the negative economic impact they can have. Nenshi quipped that the

0: a high of 22 and in Calgary, a high of 19.
1: Welcome to Laugh Out Loud. I'm your host, Ali Hassan, and we've got a lot of comedy for you today, so let's get right into it. Our first comedian has made some real waves in his first 7 years as a performer. He's been all over Canada, in Australia at the Melbourne Comedy Festival, and this past winter he featured at the Osaka Comedy Club in Japan. From the stage at the Gas Station Arts Center in Winnipeg, here is Benji Rothman.
2: Yes, hello, thank you. Thank you very much. Well, this is, how nice is it? So great, this beautiful theater. Hey, wow, this is so great. Yeah, so nice. What a fun show. I gotta be honest, from where you guys are sitting, this probably looks like a comedy show. From up here where I'm standing, this just looks like a big game of Guess Who. And I'm doing pretty good. Eliminated a few people here, so that's good. You guys remember that game, Guess Who? Yeah, it's still a game today, which, I didn't know that, but I was playing with my niece a few weeks ago, and yeah, I realized playing Guess Who now, like in 2023, is actually really difficult. Just with all the things you can't say, you know? I didn't even know what to ask. I was just like, is your person equally as capable as all the other people? Yeah. I mentioned I have a niece, which is really nice. It's great having her. When she was born, it's funny, like people always ask my brother the same two questions. They say, oh, what's her name? And how much does she weigh? That's funny because like the first 2 weeks of a little girl's life is the only time it's okay to ask that question, you know? You can't be like, oh, it's Jane's 25th birthday. Oh, how much does she weigh? Yeah, I prefer, so I have a nephew too, that kind of sucks. I prefer the niece. Well, no, it's because, like, I'm Jewish, okay? So then when there's a boy, there has to be a bris. Yeah, do you guys know what a bris is? I heard one gasp, yeah. Okay, a bris is a ritual circumcision of an 8-day-old Jewish baby boy. Yeah, it's a spectator event. I don't know why, but... I got an invitation in the mail. There's bagels there. It's messed up, dude. I don't know why we do that. I had to hold my nephew for it's like an honor to, while he's getting the thing done. I was like, oh my God, dude. Like, how can they do this to the baby? I'm like, the baby? What about me? He's gonna forget about this. I'm gonna be traumatized the rest of my life, dude. It's bad. I had to go to 4 brises this summer, okay? Yeah. All my friends had babies, all boys. It was a horrible summer, okay? Dude, awful. 2 of them were on back-to-back days, okay? Yeah, it was the same moyle each day. The moyle is the guy that does the thing, okay? Yeah, he saw me the first day, and then he saw me the second day. He's like, did I just see you yesterday? I was like, yeah, I don't even know this family. I'm just a big fan of your work, sir. I'm following the whole tour. Yeah, the job you did on that Rosenbaum quinoa. That was a thing of beauty. You're an artist. Can I get a touch-up while I'm here? No. Love your work. Yeah. So I don't know. I don't know if I want to have kids. I can't risk it, right? I can't risk having a boy. Yeah. I have a dog. That's nice. Any dog people? Any dog people out there? Yeah. Okay, nice. Yeah. Nice. Half dog, half person. Nice. There's a lot of you out there. Great. Dog people. Yeah, my dog, he's nice. I have a really nice dog, but I made the mistake of taking him out to Vancouver. Took a little road trip, drove out there, and I don't know if you guys have ever been out there, but every single dog in BC is like this beautiful, like purebred, like $5,000 best in show looking thing, right? And like, I feel like I messed with my dog's confidence a little bit, you know what I mean? Like he's cute, but he's a mutt. Like, you know, he's like Winnipeg 10, but he's like a Vancouver 6 at best, dude. Like, I don't know. I messed with his confidence, man. Yeah. But I love animals. I do. I love animals. I like going to the zoo. Question. Are peacocks, like, in the zoo? Or, like,

0: sat in at the Human Rights Museum, which, yeah, I didn't know that that's what it was. I just thought it was a chair. So I sat down, okay? And I was tired. There's a lot of walking there. I took a seat, okay? And the security guard yelled at me. He's like, hey, that's Viola Desmond's chair. You can't sit in that. I'm like, have you not seen the exhibit? This is exactly what we're fighting against. Like, felt all the weight of that oppression years and years. Yeah, I got into different types of like sports and stuff during the pandemic. Got kind of bored. I watched the Olympics. I like that. There's a sport in the Olympics I like. It's they just put it in just the last year. It's the mixed curling. Mixed curling. Yeah, yeah. It's just one man, one woman on a team, just curling. I love it. Yeah, yeah. I like it because it's the only place where it's okay for a man to yell at a woman to sweep harder. So that's what. Yeah, I got a haircut this week. I went to this barbershop. I tried to get one last week, but I went to this barbershop. It's called Waltz On In. You guys heard of that place? Yeah. Yeah, appointments only. Like, waltz on in and wait right there. That's the policy? I don't get it. So I was telling that joke last week at a show, and like then I got a message on Instagram from Waltz On In. It's true, yeah. The barbershop. They're like, "Hey Benji, actually we take walk-ins. So can you stop doing the joke?" I was like, "I'm sorry guys, the joke is going really well." So can you stop taking walk-ins? I think that's a win-win, right? I think that's how win-wins work. Yeah. I got my very first pedicure as well recently. Yeah, yeah, it was nice. Yeah, yeah. Fellas, for those of you that don't know what a pedicure is, it's when really brave Vietnamese women touch your feet. Yeah. It's nice, but they speak Vietnamese with each other in the salon. You think, oh, they're talking about me and my feet. They're saying some stuff about me. Some bad stuff, right? I think, oh, they're gossiping about my gross feet. Making fun of me. And I was like, you know, I recorded what my pedicurist was saying. Yeah, so that I could put into Google Translate and figure out what they're talking about, okay? Once and for all, right? So here we go. Okay, so this is my pedicurist talking here.
1: Chú lợn con này đã đi chợ. Chú heo con này đã về nhà.
0: Right? Sounds like she's making fun of me, okay? So put it to Google Translate. Turns out this is what she was saying.
2: This little piggy went to market. This little piggy.
0: All right, thanks. I've been Benji Rosman. Thank you, everyone. Okay.
3: That was Benji Rosman. You can do yourself the favor of looking up more of his comedy on YouTube and Instagram. Okay, Muskoka and Georgian Bay, Ontario, this is your last chance to get tickets to our show this weekend in Parry Sound. Laugh Out Loud is recording at the Big Sound Comedy Festival at the Stocky Center on Saturday night, May 23rd. We've got a fantastic lineup, including Keith Pedro, a regular on our show. We've got touring headliners Matt O'Brien and Julia Haladkowitz. Plus, we've got Hershon Arora, Clifford Myers, and Carrie Johnson. With a lineup like that, you are guaranteed a fun night. And over the last few years, our Parry Sound show has sold out. 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This next performer is someone we were introduced to in 2022 at the Okanagan Comedy Festival. We had her right back the next

0: year. From the stage in Kelowna, here is Kate Melton.
1: Oh, wow. Hello, everyone. Hello. Oh, man, the CBC taping. This is wild. Yeah, thank you. Oh, I just wish my dad was here for this. Don't worry, he's not dead. He just thinks I make bad choices with my career. Yeah, he thinks I should be a doctor or an engineer. I was like, Dad, I don't even know how to drive a train. Yeah. my dad, he's really cute. He does this thing now. And I don't know if it's just like a thing that happens when you turn 65 as a man, but he's obsessed with the weather. Like, that's all he cares about. It's like all that's on TV is the Weather Network. This man's nodding. He's like, yeah. Yeah, that is what happens when we turn 65. It's crazy. He loves knowing what the weather's gonna be. And so this time of year, fall is really hard for him because he just gets so mad. In the morning, there's frost and he's so mad because it's wrecking his plants. And then in the afternoon, he's hot. So he's mad because he has to zip off some of his pants. He hates it. And he refuses to learn Celsius. Big Fahrenheit guy. So he'll call me and he'll be like, what's the temperature there? And I'll be like, 12. He'll be like, I don't know what that is. And then I'll call him and be like, what's it there? And he'll be like, 50. And I'll be like, I don't know what that is. But I figured it out. I just have to ask him, how much of your pants are you wearing? Then it makes sense. I went home recently and I actually saw that he has an F. Trudeau sticker on his truck. Which is crazy because he's not political at all. So I was like, Dad, what's up with the sticker? He was like, in 1975, Pierre Elliott Trudeau introduced the metric system. Hates that guy. I was like, that's not the same guy. Never mind. It's... That same trip home, I also realized that my dad have a lot in common. He's a car guy, and I'm a dog guy. Yeah. So, like, a nice car will drive by, and my dad will be like, you see that? That's a 69 Ford Flashback 3000 or something. I don't know. Like, say a car thing. But I do the same thing with dogs. If a nice dog walks by, I'll be like, is that a beagle supercharged with a schnauzer face? Is that an 04 German Shepherd on original hips? That thing's a beaut. Then my dad and I fist bump. I'm a single mom. Where are my single moms at? Okay, there's none. There's none here. Babysitters are hard to get. I'm a single mom. I have a 3-year-old golden retriever, Bernese Mountain Dog. Yeah, I know. No, not kids, God, no. Imagine, no. No, I got a puppy during the pandemic. I was going through a breakup at the time, so I just did all the things you do. I ate a lot of ice cream. I got my hair cut into bangs. Then I made an irrational decision and got my own puppy dog. So, but it was during the pandemic, and it was just a 1-bedroom apartment, and he and I shared it. So he took on a lot of my traits. He's basically me if I were a dog. Like, for example, he won't do anything he doesn't want to do unless he gets a little treat. No matter what I say or do, he won't drop it. And he cries in the car. Yeah. We also have the same taste in men. I'll give you an example. We were out for a walk, and this guy walked up to us. He had a fedora and like a chain, a wallet chain. Reggie barked at him immediately. He was like, uh-uh, not you. Vibes are off. No, thank you. We walked a little bit further, and this really nice man came up, and he was so sweet. He, like, asked me my permission if he could pet my dog, and I was like, yeah. Reggie ignored him completely. It was like that nice man did not exist. And then a little while later, a super hot, athletic-looking man, possibly a hockey player, started walking towards us, and Reggie wanted to go home with that man. Yeah, he was humping his leg. I was like, I'm so sorry. Oh my God, he gets this from his mommy. I'm so sorry. I grew up on a farm. I'll just tell you, I grew up on a farm and a really, are there any farm people here? No? Okay, farms are really hard. Farms are really hard to have, okay. So I grew up on a farm, and a cool thing happened to me on the farm when I was 8. My brother shot me in the face, yeah, with a bow and arrow that my dad made him as a gift. Yeah, yeah. It was my own fault, though, because I agreed to play a game called Deer and Hunter. Yeah, that was my bad. But he could get me to play any game if I got to be an animal in it. Like, he'd be like, hey, Kate, you want to play baby cheetahs clean my room? Yeah. Got a little older. He was like, you want to play adolescent pandas? Call your best friend Alyssa. See if she'll go on a date with me. Okay. Next week, we're playing pigs help him move. I'm looking forward to that. But yeah, it was bad. He shot me right between the eyes, like crazy. Should have been a kill shot, but I'm a survivor. And so I didn't die. I just had to go to the hospital, and they taped my face shut, and then they put a large bandage over top. And I was 8, so I was starting to be like concerned about my looks. And so it was embarrassing. So when I got home, my dad was so mad at himself for making the bow and arrow that he was like, I'm gonna make this right. I'm gonna cover that bandage for you. I'm gonna give you bangs. Ladies, never let your dad give you bangs. It's insane. I had a bath. He combed my wet, naturally very curly hair down in front of my eyes. And then he went to the kitchen drawer, got out the kitchen scissors, the same scissors we used to open up bags of milk and freezies, the sticky, dull kitchen scissors is what he chose, and then he just freehand cut along the brow line, ear to ear. I was like, you're a dad, why aren't you using like a level or something? Also, where's mom? It was ridiculous. I went to bed. The next morning I woke up. Not only did I have 2 shiners from the impact, the large bandage on my head, but I had a crazy fringe around the whole shebang that was like, I just broke up with my brother, I think. It was terrible. It was really bad for me, but I didn't even get it the worst. My little sister agreed to play Deer and Hunter 2, and she was hit by a car. Don't worry, you guys can laugh. I got all her stuff. So. Oh my God, I'm kidding. She's way too smart to agree to play that game. She's alive and well. She's an engineer. I'm trying to get in shape, so I recently went to a spin class. Yeah, if you've never been to spin, don't. Man, it's so terrible. Basically, I went to a 6 a.m. class. You're just in there, it's pitch black, and you are just giving her on a bike that's going nowhere. And there's just club beats like, and you're getting screamed at by a little blonde girl named Jessica with the K. She's like, keep turning it up. It's terrible. Honestly, it's so bad. I feel like your first spin class is a lot like your first AA meeting. Like you just sneak in, sit in the back, cry the entire time. hoping nobody looks at you. You're like, I'm nothing like these people. And then they're so supportive. They're like, keep coming back. This program saves. I relapsed, though. I'm like back on chips. So. Haven't been going. I did a show out of town recently, and I had to take one of those sober ride share things home. You know what I'm talking about? It's like they drive you home in your car, and then there's like a car behind it that follows so that that person can get home. It's like a motorcade for the president if the president was drunk. Honestly, it's such a great service. It's amazing. And I only had to call it because I went to the bar. I drove to the bar and I was like, I'm going to have one glass of wine. But I had 11. I had 11 glasses of wine because I was in Prince George. You have to there. It's like a rule. But it was great. They picked me up. I was in the back seat and I was like, I found a bag of chips back here and I'm going to eat them. I found a lipstick and it's my color and I'm keeping it. He was like, this is your car. Do whatever you want back there. Maybe put your shirt back on. The name of the service was Designated Dads. I know, I called them and right away I was like, how much of your pants are on? They were like, what? But it was really a fitting name because the whole drive home they played Oops, I Did It Again. And when I woke up in the morning, I had an F. Trudeau sticker on my car and a new set of bangs. You guys have been so wonderful. I'm Kate Belton.
0: That is Kate Belton from her adopted hometown of Kelowna, BC. If you're in Kelowna, you can catch her every month hosting the Silly Sally Comedy Show. And that is our show. My thanks to the Gas Station Arts Center, the Rotary Center for the Arts, and sound engineers Brian Harder, Corey Haberstock, and Aronde Williams. And a special thanks to my producer, Lee Pitts. Thank you for listening to Laugh Out Loud. My name is Ali Hassan. I'll see you back here real soon.
2: 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Not long ago, rising indie pop artist Young Kai was a student making music in his bedroom. Fast forward a couple of years, and he is now touring the world in support of his debut album and his viral hit, Blue, with 800 million streams and counting. 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
3: This is CBC News. Good afternoon, I'm Stephanie Cram from the CBC Edmonton Newsroom. At 2 o'clock, it is 21 degrees in Edmonton. Premier Danielle Smith has just finished a news conference detailing her plan to ask Albertans whether the province should continue as part of Canada or to start the legal process for a binding separatism vote in the future. She says Alberta must have a vote to put the issue to rest. Smith says she would prefer Alberta stay, but she cannot ignore the voices of more than 400,000 people who signed a petition to remain a part of Canada, or the 300,000 people who signed a pro-separation petition struck down by the courts.
4: Just because you acknowledge frustration doesn't mean that it goes away if you ignore it. I think people need to understand that. If you ignore the fact that 700,000 people went out and signed a petition campaign saying, let's have this vote, and I choose to ignore it, that just doesn't make it go away.
3: Alberta's referendum will be on October 19th. Meanwhile, Alberta NDP leader Nahid Nenshi is reacting to the Premier's announced referendum question. He says a referendum on separation is destabilizing, and one only needs to look at Montreal and Quebec to see the negative economic impact they can have.
5: But the most important reason that we're worried about this referendum is it calls in question here around the country and around the world our patriotism, our commitment to this country. It sets neighbor against neighbor and friend against friend in a horrifically divisive process that will have no good outcome.
3: And she quipped that the UCP government is holding a referendum to have a referendum on potentially having a referendum, something he called a neverendum. Premier Daniel Smith's chief of staff says he will be voting to keep Canada united in this fall's referendum. Chief of Staff Rob Anderson is the co-author of the Free Alberta Strategy, which includes ideas like a Sovereignty Act and an Alberta pension plan. He says Alberta's relationship with Ottawa has improved lately, and as long as that continues, this is a country worth fighting for.
6: We're making progress on that, and I think as long as we're making progress on those things and we have a federal government that's willing to actually be constructive with Alberta and respect our autonomy, that this country is worth fighting for. It's a great country. And I'll be supporting the Stay in Canada side.
3: Anderson says the province was planning to put a binding separation question on the October 19th ballot, but last week's court ruling on First Nations consultation scuttled those plans because it would almost certainly be struck down by the courts. Meanwhile, Canada is boosting screening at major airports and land crossings in response to an Ebola outbreak in East Africa. The virus has killed nearly 200 people and infected hundreds more, but health officials say the risk to Canadians remains low. Philip Lee Shannock reports.
7: The Ebola outbreak in the Democratic Republic of the Congo is spreading rapidly.
8: WHO chief Tedros Adhanom Ghebreyesus says it's raised its risk assessment from the outbreak declared a week ago.
7: To very high at the national level, high at the regional level, and low at global level.
8: Here in Canada, Chief Public Health Officer Dr. Joss Reimer says one traveler returning from Ethiopia was isolated.
9: Out of an abundance of caution, one individual in Ontario underwent precautionary testing.
8: But that person has since tested negative. Still, Andrew Lawrence from the Canadian Border Services Agency says at all border crossings, travelers who have symptoms and have been to the region must self-identify.
10: The enhanced questioning at the ports of entry kicked in on May 20th.
8: As well, a traveler diverted to Montreal from a U.S.-bound flight is found to have no symptoms and has since returned to their point of origin. Philip Leshanock, CBC News, Toronto.
3: The Edmonton Valley Zoo is welcoming three new wolf pups to its pack. The CBC's Murnelli Unchin reports.
11: We have suspected it for about a month, but the first time they emerged from the den was just the other day, so we were able to get our first sight of them.
12: Maya Morley with the zoo's animal care crew says the birth of three new Hudson's Bay wolf puppies has been welcome. She adds that this may be the final time one of their wolves can have a family.
11: Tundra is 14 years old, so he's our geriatric male, so he might not be here for too many more years, but it's really nice that he's been able to experience pups and another wolf pack before he leaves us as well.
12: The public is welcome to come visit the wolves. The zoo also has a 24/7 live stream available online for those eager to catch a glimpse of them in action. Murnelli Unchin, CBC News, Edmonton.
3: Turning to weather in Edmonton today, a mix of sun and cloud, 30% chance of showers late this afternoon with a risk of a thunderstorm and a high of 22 degrees.
13: Welcome to CBC Music Live. I'm Odario Williams. Not long ago, rising indie pop artist Young Kai was a student at the University of British Columbia, making music in his bedroom during his spare time. Well, then in 2024, his song Blue went viral on social media. And to date, it's been streamed over 800 million times on Spotify alone and peaked at 19 on the Billboard Global 200. Fast forward a couple years and he's now touring the world and has a Juno nomination for Breakthrough Artist of the Year under his belt. We recorded him at his sold-out show in Toronto where he performed many songs from his debut album, Stay With the Ocean, I'll Find You, with adoring fans singing along with every word. Let's go to the stage at the Mod Club for his first song.

Toronto, if you know this next song, please sing it with me. Everybody put your hands up.

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I'm Odario Williams. This is CBC Music Live.

Toronto. This next song is an unreleased song. The song is called Stay With Me.

My song, Do You Think You Could Love Me, is actually one of the first few songs that I wrote to put out. I wasn't sure if I wanted to put it out. I wasn't sure if it was on brand to Young Kai or if I liked it that much. But then there were some people, some of my friends, that just pushed me to do it because they were like, ah, this song's so good, you know? But I was like, nah, I don't want to. But eventually I put it out and my fans loved it too. And now it's really just one of my favorite songs to sing on stage because before I sing this song on stage, I would say, wherever I am, like Toronto, I love you guys, but do you think you could love me? And they go, ah! And then I love doing that so much. Toronto, I love you guys!

0: 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Recorded live at the Mod Club in Toronto. I'm Odario Williams. 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
1: It's 2:30. Good afternoon. I'm Stephanie Cram with an update from the CBC Edmonton Newsroom. Right now in the capital region, it is 21 degrees. Premier Danielle Smith has just finished a news conference detailing her plan to ask Albertans whether the province should continue as part of the country of Canada or start the legal process for a binding separation vote in the future. She says Alberta must have a vote to put the issue to rest. Smith says she would prefer Alberta stay, but she cannot ignore the voices of more than 400,000 people who signed a petition to remain a part of Canada, or the 300,000 people who signed a pro-separation petition struck down by the courts. Alberta's referendum will be held on October 19th. A 41-year-old man has been killed after being hit by a vehicle on Wayne Gretzky Drive. Police say the driver of the pickup truck pulled over in a neutral space near the 106 Avenue off-ramp yesterday just before noon. He stepped out of the vehicle and was struck by another pickup truck traveling southbound. The driver of that truck remained at the scene and wasn't injured. Police say speed nor alcohol were factors in the crash. They are asking witnesses with dash cam footage to contact them. Turning to weather in Edmonton today, a mix of sun and cloud, 30% chance of showers late this afternoon, with a risk of a thunderstorm and a high of 22 degrees.
0: Welcome back to CBC Music Live. I'm Odario Williams. We're in Toronto for a concert from Young Kai. Now, the BC-based indie pop artist is performing songs from his debut album, Stay With the Ocean, I'll Find You. The sold-out show was the Toronto stop on his North American tour. Now, as you're hearing, Young Kai writes songs for all the romantics out there. He has several more of them coming up in the second half of this set, including the most tender song you'll ever hear, written about a cat. Let's get back to the stage at the Mod Club.
2: Toronto. I wrote this next song with a good friend of mine, who I love very much. And I also love this song so much, I hope you guys like it as much as I do.

Thank you. This next song, it's another unreleased song. I teased this song a little bit on TikTok and Instagram, so some of you guys might know it. So if you know it, please sing it with me. This song is called I Think of You the Most.

0: That's Young Kai on stage at the Mod Club in Toronto with his song, I Hope My Cat Loves Me the Most. I'm Odario Williams. 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
1: Toronto. Toronto, for this next song, I need you guys to get hype with me. Are you ready? Put your hands up.

For my song, Blue, that most people probably already know, this song was the song that really just got me going in the music industry. And it's a song that's so special to me because all my fans would sing it with their heart, with all their lung capacity. And I can't thank my supporters and fans enough for that, because it really just changed my life. And I don't think I'll ever get tired of singing it too, because it's just how I started. It's how I came up. And yeah, I wrote this song based off of this drama that I liked, this Chinese drama called When I Fly Towards You. And that is just such a beautiful drama. I'm pretty sure like I was watching the drama while writing the song, which just gave me some inspiration. So yeah, Blue will always be number one song in my heart.

That's Young Kai closing out his set with his hit song, Blue, recorded live at the Mod Club in Toronto. Many of the songs you heard in this set are from his debut album, Stay With The Ocean, I'll Find You. He's just finished his North American tour, but if you're on the West Coast and looking to see him live, he's playing a hometown show at the Freedom Mobile Arch in Vancouver on August 4th. If you want to see videos of this concert, please check out our website at cbc.ca/music. 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CBC Music Live is produced by Andrea Jin and Malcolm Gould. I'm Odario Williams. I hope you can join me next Friday afternoon for Time.

0: That was Tyler Shaw, recorded at the Mod Club in Toronto. 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I'm Odario Williams. Have a wonderful week. 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
3: Hi there, I'm Mindariwal. Alfonso Davies won't be the only player representing our city at the World Cup this summer. We'll introduce you to an 18-year-old up-and-comer looking to lead Tunisia to football glory. Plus, it's shaping up to be a perfect weekend to fire up the grill, but beef prices are scorching right now. We'll find out if people are swapping those steaks for hot.
4: From CBC News, The World This Hour, I'm Kaz Bovin. Prime Minister Mark Carney is praising the huge contributions made to this country by Alberta. He was speaking the day after Premier Danielle Smith announced the province will hold a referendum on whether to hold a referendum on leaving Canada. Carney says Alberta is essential to our future.
5: Canada is the greatest country in the world, but it can be better, and we're working on making it better. We're working with Alberta on making it better. I look forward to working alongside Premier Smith, alongside the leader of the opposition, to build a better Alberta, build a better Canada.
4: The planned referendum will allow Alberta to start the legal process that's required to hold a different binding referendum on separation. Opinion polls have suggested the vast majority of Albertans oppose separating. Smith herself has said she supports staying with Canada. Alberta First Nations leaders are upset with Smith's decision. They say the premier appears to be ignoring their constitutional right for consultation. That's something that was laid out in a court ruling just last week. Joey Peet is Grand Chief of the Confederacy of Treaty 6 First Nations.
6: They didn't consult us regarding anything, and we've proven it in court that treaty is still living and breathing today. What I don't get is her total disregard to the First Nation.
4: And even on the pro-separation side, there's outrage over Smith's decision. David Parker, who leads one of those groups, says she betrayed her base by failing to push ahead with the original separation question. He says it's time for a new leader. Canada is boosting Ebola screening at major airports and land crossings in response to an outbreak in East Africa. Philip Lee Shannock reports.
7: The Ebola outbreak in the Democratic Republic of the Congo is spreading rapidly.
8: WHO Chief Tedros Adhanom Ghebreyesus says it's raised its risk assessment from the outbreak declared a week ago.
7: To very high at the national level, high at the regional level, and low at global level.
8: Here in Canada, Chief Public Health Officer Dr. Joss Reimer says one traveler returning from Ethiopia was isolated.
9: Out of an abundance of caution, one individual in Ontario underwent precautionary testing.
8: But that person has since tested negative. Still, Andrew Lawrence from the Canadian Border Services Agency says at all border crossings, travelers who have symptoms and have been to the region must self-identify.
10: The enhanced questioning at the ports of entry kicked in on May 20th.
8: As well, a traveler diverted to Montreal from a U.S.-bound flight is found to have no symptoms and has since returned to their point of origin. Philip Lee Shannock, CBC News, Toronto.
4: Ottawa says 12 Canadian activists who were detained by Israeli forces are getting urgent medical care. The group is among a flotilla of protesters who were intercepted while trying to deliver aid to Gaza. A number of those who were detained have alleged abuse at the hands of Israeli guards. One of the Canadians has told CBC News he was slashed by a soldier while trying to give prisoners water. He and others have been deported to Turkey. An Ontario judge has ruled that forcing homeless people to tear down encampments on municipal land violates their charter rights. Josette Lafleur reports.
11: We've been asking for this all along.
12: Ashley Skidema breathes a sigh of relief. She's the lawyer representing encampment residents. In court, she argued kicking people off the regionally owned property violates their charter of rights. And Justice M.R. Gibson agreed.
11: It's validating to see the court recognize the arguments that we were making.
12: The region of Waterloo has been fighting to clear the lot in order to begin work on a massive new transit hub. Down at the encampment, residents like Avery Francis say without this ruling, they would have been in a worse position.
13: I just wish we could all work together to try to clean up this community. Hopefully the government puts us in stable housing.
12: For its part, the region said it would review the decision and determine next steps in the coming days. For now, the ad hoc encampment is staying together, but its future remains uncertain. Josette Lafleur, CBC News, Kitchener, Ontario.
4: That is your World This Hour. 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

0: Good afternoon, Edmonton. Welcome to Radioactive. It is Friday, May 22nd. I'm Mindaro Wall. 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
1: The standard was incredibly high. We really were trying to make an iconic film.
0: Director Ann Wheeler joins us to recall Bye Bye Blues. And we're taking you to the only professional rodeo in Canada on Indigenous land. Get ready as we take you to Buffalo Lake Métis Settlement, northeast of Edmonton.
2: Good afternoon. I'm Ken Dawson. It is 21 degrees right now. There's a slight chance we could see a shower or thunderstorm this evening. Then for the weekend, 24 under a mixed sky tomorrow. A bit cooler on Sunday, high of 18 degrees under a cloudy sky.
0: I did see a little bit of water at the base of the driveway this morning. I'm not sure if there's a little rain overnight, but...
2: Or the neighbor was washing the car, maybe?
0: Maybe there's that, too. Okay, well, we'll watch for this rain if it comes.
2: A chance.
0: Yeah, thanks, Ken. Let's check in with Stephanie Cram, who is tracking news this afternoon. Hi, Stephanie.
3: Hello. Earlier today, Premier Danielle Smith spoke at a news conference detailing her plan to ask Albertans whether the province should continue as part of Canada or start the legal process for a binding separation vote in the future. And the CBC's Ted Henley spoke to Calgarians about what they think of the new referendum question. I'll have more on that at 3:30.
0: Yeah, it's got everyone fired up. There's no doubt about it. Okay, we'll look forward to that. And Ken, I know it's been a short week, but it feels like it's been a long one because it's been pretty slow and sometimes very dangerous.
2: Commuters have put up with a lot this week.
0: Right.
2: And unfortunately, we start off with the problem this afternoon. A collision has led to a road closure, 50th Street and 41st Avenue Southwest. This is not the 41st in Millwoods. This is a little farther south as you are making your way towards Beaumont.
0: Yeah.
2: A collision there.
0: The new Millwoods.
2: Yes, the new Millwoods.
0: I'm joking.
2: Millwoods 2.0.
0: That's it.
2: So this is in the southwest quadrant. 50th Street is closed both directions from 41st Avenue south to Township Road 510, which is just north of Beaumont. It looks like southbound on 50th. Once you reach 41st Avenue, it's being redirected onto 41st westbound, but there is no north-south traffic on 50th at 41st Avenue southwest. If you come across anything else this afternoon, #740. Or text us 587-336-2929.
0: Oh, that's going to be trouble.
2: Yes.
0: Like, that's the main
2: only one in and out.
0: Yeah. Okay, we'll keep an eye on that. Thank you for the update, Ken. The time is 3:07. As the Edmonton International Film Festival hits the milestone of its 40th anniversary over the next few months, they are showing some classic Alberta productions. Bye Bye Blues from 1989 is screening at Metro Cinema on Thursday, May 28th. Writer-director Ann Wheeler will be there, and we have reached her on the line right now. Ann, thanks for joining us.
1: Lovely to be here.
0: So tell us
1: about... I'm not driving.
0: Yeah. Well, it all depends on the timing, Ann. And sometimes 3 o'clock is not the right time to be on the roads, for sure.
1: On a Friday.
0: Let's talk about the story that became Bye Bye Blues.
1: Indeed. Well, it's the family story. It's inspired by my mother, who was alone during the war. I actually didn't know if my father was alive or not. He was captured in Singapore, and she was had three children and landed in a small town called Edgerton, just close to Wainwright, and ended up sort of kind of supporting herself by playing the piano and being in a band that was very popular because, of course, it was right beside Wainwright, which was an enormous training area pilots.
0: And so Bye Bye Blues, was that just kind of the genre that she was singing, the music or playing?
1: Well, that's certainly one of the songs that she's always played. She was a fantastic piano player, a stride piano. If you closed your eyes, you'd think she was in New Orleans. She learned to play by a group of Americans that came up from the South, and she had a very vivacious style. Mm-hmm. Really got everybody up dancing. It was a very popular band, and I grew up singing with her and hearing a little bit of the story, but I was always curious to know more. So right. When I was living in Edmonton, born in Edmonton, raised there, I decided to try to make a film. And it took, you know, a good 4 years to get the money together and the story together. But it was probably one of the highlights of my career, for sure.
0: Amazing. And how big of a production was it?
1: Well, we shot outside of Drumheller for the exteriors, and then we were the first to work in the new Allard studio that was built. It was a fantastic space. And then we went to India because my parents, though they were pioneer children, my father became a doctor and applied for a job with the Commonwealth and was placed in India. So they, as a young couple, left the prairies and ended up living under the Raj in India, which is also part of the story.
0: That could have been a movie in itself.
1: It is.
0: Right?
1: Yeah, no, they were, I mean, that is an enormous contrast to the, you know, pioneer, you know, driving oxen and riding horses to school and living out winters in the on the bald land, and then to end up, you know, in India, so crowded and so different, and having 15 servants in their home.
0: Incredible. That sounds like an amazing time to have been there.
1: Yeah.
0: How fun was it to make a period piece based on the 40s during the war for you?
1: Well, I love the music. The music was just fantastic. And we had George Blondheim doing the music. And we had the best musicians, P.J. Perry. The band grew to be about a 9-piece band, and it was hot. Mm. So we had a lot of fun making the music. We actually recorded my mother about a year before we started to shoot to get an idea of the style and all. And then, of course, we scouted for almost a year just to find old dance halls and fantastic locations. And then the casting was a very big job as well, to find someone to play. Of course, my mother, that's always a difficult choice.
0: Right.
1: And ended up with a wonderful singer, Rebecca Jenkins, who leads the show. And we, you know, it was really... I mean, how fortunate was I to be able to tell, you know, my own family story on film? I mean,
0: exactly.
1: it was a big film. It's a big, big monstrous film when you see it. Beautiful landscapes and,
0: for sure,
1: you know, the country is fantastic.
0: I'm wondering what the professional filmmaking community was like in Alberta in the 80s.
1: Well, there was a lot of energy in the 80s to make films in Alberta. We had an enormous community. Everybody was building their companies. There was other people doing features. We were on film, so every film, you know, it was a different exercise than shooting on digital. But we had a lot of films being made and a lot of personal films being made. And we had over 200 companies thriving, really. We thought the future was very bright for most of the 80s. I made four big features in the 80s.
0: Incredible. And so what did it mean to you at the time to be able to show this movie about your family at the Edmonton Film Festival? What was that like?
1: Well, it felt like what we should be doing. We should be telling our own stories, you know. It feels like now it's such a struggle to do that because the competition is so broad with television and all of the different networks and ways of showing films nowadays. I think there was such a passion for each, you know, each province, each community to have their own sort of cultural identity. It was happening right across Canada, but in Alberta, it was particularly successful, I think, because we had the Dr. Allard, and he was fully behind it. We had other leaders that were fully behind it. The Lougheed government was very, very supportive. We had a way of getting kind of feed money to get us started so that we could get far enough to go beyond to find the rest of the budget.
0: Mm-hmm.
1: So, you know, it was the biggest budget of any film that had been, Canadian film that had been shot west of Toronto, I think. Right. I believe.
0: And does it still resonate with film buffs? Like, do you still have people come up to you and talk to you about it and say, hey, you know, I saw that movie and I remember that
1: movie? Oh, absolutely. Yeah, absolutely. I guess I'm the only way to get a DVD or a stick. The distribution for old Canadian films is very difficult, but we are very lucky in Alberta that we have the archives that we have because they have bought, the technical machine that's capable of taking 35 millimeter, which most of our stuff was shot on, mm-hmm. and putting it onto digital. This is a big, big problem with old films. Yeah. But our archives is doing it, and they have put Bye Bye Blues onto digital, and that's why we can have this screening next Thursday.
0: That's great. Well, it sounds like it's going to be another amazing night for this film. Apparently back at the theater where it was part of the film festival when it first came out. So look at that, full circle. And thanks so much.
1: Yeah, we had a red carpet.
0: Yeah, you had a red carpet back then, right?
1: Yeah, that's for sure.
0: Okay.
1: Yeah.
0: Thanks so much for chatting today, Anne, and sharing these wonderful memories.
1: Well, it's a pleasure. Thank you.
0: Okay. Anne Wheeler is the writer and director of Bye Bye Blues. Let's have a listen to the theme song from the film sung by Rebecca Jenkins.

0: The theme to the film Bye Bye Blues, Rebecca Jenkins, singing with a band made up of some of the best Alberta musicians in 1989. The film is showing at the Garneau Metro Cinema on May 28th as part of the Edmonton International Film Festival's 40th anniversary celebrations. Wow, that was a cool chat.
1: It was very cool. I remember when that movie came out.
0: Okay.
1: Took a date there.
0: Oh, yeah?
1: Garneau Theater. Yeah, she was big into the music. Did not end up being Mrs. Dawson, by the way.
0: Big into the music, but not big into you.
1: Exactly.
0: Hey, well, you know, we've all been there. We've all been there, buddy. There's no shame in that. So it's all good. You've got a very lovely wife.
1: Yeah, that was huge back then, that movie, and the music was everywhere. I don't remember how much music was playing a lot of videos.
0: It was at a time, by the sounds of it, like when things were just rolling in that industry, right? I mean, she talked about locally, the Allard Studios, yeah. SCTV, I think, was shot there, or was it?
1: It was, but well before 89, yeah.
0: Yeah, well before 89, for sure. But busy spot indeed. Let's talk a little traffic here.
1: Yeah, we've already got an issue on the southeastern outskirts of the city. It's 50th Street, 41st Avenue, but it's 41st Avenue Southwest. So it's not the one in Millwoods. This is just north of Beaumont. Mm-hmm. So if you are heading into Beaumont from the city, you're going to have to scooch over to the west and maybe take a Nisku Spine Road, or you can go to the east. 34th Street turns into Range Road 240. That will get you into Beaumont as well. But there is no north-south access on 50th Street. It's closed from 41st Avenue Southwest down to Township Road 510 as police deal with a serious collision this afternoon. If you've got further details on that, or if you spot other trouble, you can let us know, #740, or text us 587-336-2929.
0: All right. Ken, what are your skateboarding skills like?
1: Pretty much non-existent.
0: Non-existent, even back in the day?
1: No. Do you want to hear the lame story?
0: We'll get into it because, of course, a little later on in the show, we're going to chat with an Edmonton couple who started a skateboarding club for their kids.
1: Cool.
0: It's called the Veloci Rippers.
1: Excellent name.
0: As opposed to the Velociraptors. They're all about creating a safe space for skaters aged 4 to 12. So today we want to know, you know, if you skateboard, if you used to skateboard, maybe your kids are right into it. Or maybe you got around on two wheels when you were a kid, or maybe if you're like Ken, it was a pogo stick.
1: Yeah, did you? pogo stick, man. Remember those? That was even before my time. You can believe that.
0: My kids got a pogo stick for Christmas or for a birthday gift one year.
1: And how long did it take before you were in the ER?
0: I took that away from them so fast. I was like, are you crazy giving this to my kid? Like, those things are dangerous.
1: They were just like those moon boots. Do you remember those? There was like a big plastic boot with springs on it.
0: Jump in the air.
1: Guaranteed to have a broken or sprained ankle in 5 minutes. Yeah. Were you big into skateboarding?
0: I really wanted to be a skateboarder, but I just, my mom was really against it. She had she controlled a lot of the stuff we did, but she had good reason for it because when we first moved to Canada, like skateboarding, there was no skateboarding in England when I was a kid growing up. And so we moved to Montreal, and at the Walmart or Kmart, there was all these banana skateboards, like the banana plastic banana board skateboards.
1: Okay.
0: And so my mom's like, no.
1: No.
0: Over my dead body, will you be getting a skateboard? And then my dad and I were at the mall and I said, hey, like, this would be really cool. And so he's like, okay, yeah. Try it out. So I brought it home and then my mom said, okay, you got the skateboard, you got what you wanted. You cannot take that to school. You're forbidden to take that to school. And I said, all right. So I took it to school and then I was getting pushed on it. I wasn't even standing on it because we were like, 11, 12 years old. No, 10 years old even. And so I was sitting on it. It hit a rock. I went flying like Superman and landed on my face, scraped all the skin off my nose.
1: Goodness.
0: And then I had to walk back home with my tail between my legs. And she didn't even ask. She just saw my face and knew that it was a skateboard. And so
1: it was in the trash can.
0: Oh, I think it disappeared.
1: Yeah. I haven't heard this story before. I'm frightened how similar our skateboard stories are.
0: Is that right?
1: So
0: yeah.
1: We'll get to that later.
0: It involves injury. But I mean, the skateboarding culture in Edmonton has been huge for years, right?
1: Yeah.
0: There used to be a store on Stony Plain and 124th called the Inside Edge.
1: Okay.
0: And we would jump on a bus from Millwoods to get there to go just check out Rob Roskopf and all these vision boards and stuff. It was,
1: very cool. So you were into it.
0: Yeah, I was kind of into it for sure.
1: Okay, let us know whether you were a skater boy as like men.
0: Skater boy.
1: Tell us your Skateboarding Stories, Radioactive at cbc.ca. 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
0: All right, let's find out what's going on in the world of business with Chris Edwards at our CBC Business Desk. Hi, Chris.
2: Hey, man.
0: So starting off with the latest retail sales numbers from StatsCan. How are Canadians spending?
2: Well, technically, they're spending more than ever, though the pace of spending is slowing down, and there are some caveats. This is from the latest data for March. StatsCan says retail sales increased 0.9% that month, which is pretty healthy, but that was led by higher spending on gasoline. March, of course, was when gas prices shot up with the start of the war in Iran. StatsCan says that ate into other retail spending. So core retail sales, which don't include gasoline, actually edged down 0.1% in March. But the one spending basket that I really want to focus on today is beef. If you've been to the grocery store lately, or really any time in the last 5 years, you'll know that beef has become much more expensive. The price has gone up by over 60% since 2022. And the reason is that the cattle population of North America plummeted a few years ago, mostly because of droughts and poor pasture conditions. I spoke to Kevin Greer about all of this. He's an expert on the Canadian meat market. And he said, herds are now recovering, but we still have a while to wait before we get lower prices.
3: It'll get worse before it gets better, because when you keep the female back on the farm, that means you're not turning her into steaks and hamburger. So probably it will be continue bad this year and probably 2027 before 2028 before we start to see more production.
2: And advanced estimates for retail sales in April say that those slowed down even more last month. We'll get to full data on that in the next couple weeks.
0: That may have qualified for an interesting clip of the year. Okay, Chris, moving to streaming news now. The CRTC wants more money for CanCon. How much are they asking for?
2: The CRTC wants online streamers to contribute 15% of their Canadian revenue to Canadian content. Now, that number used to be 5%, so that's a tripling of that amount, and it is ruffling some feathers, especially in the U.S., where these streamers are based. But the CRTC says this will stabilize funding for Canadian content to around $2 billion a year, which is acceptable for them. Mario Mota is a media and policy research consultant here in Ottawa, and he said that pushback on these decisions is kind of always expected. I don't seem to be hearing anything, Min.
0: Okay.
2: Do you?
0: We haven't heard anything, no.
2: Sorry about that. Okay. Seems to be something wrong with my clip. That's okay.
0: All right.
2: But the gist is,
0: okay,
2: he said, listen, most CRTC decisions tend to make just about everyone unhappy. In fact, that's what makes it a good balanced decision. And a lot of content producers shouldn't be too surprised if this happens. But the funny thing is, now, or at least at the moment, the CRTC can't actually say when these new rules will be enforceable, because right now, streamers aren't even paying the 5% of their revenue for CanCon yet. It's right. All tied up in a legal battle. Meanwhile, the Motion Picture Association of Canada condemned the CRTC's plans as overly burdensome. They say this is going to raise the cost of doing business in Canada for the streamers, and they're going to pass those higher prices on to Canadian streaming subscribers.
0: Okay. Well, lucky my streaming subscribing list is very low. So we'll go with that. And finally, Chris, most of us wish we started investing earlier in life, of course, but now Wealthsimple wants to introduce it to kids. What is going on there?
2: Wealthsimple says it's launching accounts for kids and teenagers with parental controls, I should add. Parents will be able to make investment decisions on behalf of their children, not to mention, of course, put money into their kids' accounts. Mm-hmm. Wealthsimple will also allow adult children to have more control over their parents' accounts, again, if the parents so choose. At the moment, it's kind of a hassle when it comes to passwords and identity verification. Mm-hmm. It's not that out of the ordinary for older folks to start to allocate some financial responsibilities for their accounts to their adult children. This will make all of that easier. Okay. But for the most part, I understand why Wealthsimple wants to expand these demographics, because investment accounts tend to be quite sticky. Mm-hmm. If you get somebody early in life, they tend not to leave. So the younger they get their clients, the better.
0: There you go. And they'll probably tell her to buy some SpaceX.
2: Exactly.
0: All right, Chris, have a great weekend.
2: You too, man.
0: All right, that's Chris Edwards at our CBC Business Desk. Well, it's almost 3:30, but before we get to the news, traffic, and weather, we're going to get to John Zazula, who is here with a preview of what the CBC Edmonton Visuals and Socials team has been whittling away at today.
4: Hey, man. Hello. Yeah, we're here. Everybody's kind of politicked out in my mind. So
0: What's been going on?
4: I'm not sure. But, if you need something different to watch, we have a little bit of a cleanser for you in the form of a video from Lexi Freehill from our Lloydminster CBC on the first stop of an art exhibit called Invisible Minds. So May is Mental Health Awareness Month, and that's what the focus on all the art in this exhibit is. So it is it's all about art. So there's a lot of beautiful shots in it and explanations behind the thought behind the art. And you know what? It's a good weekend video, so we're going to post it up tomorrow morning on the CBC News Edmonton streaming channel, the website, and the CBC Alberta YouTube page.
0: This is out in Lloydminster?
4: You know, it's just over the border just inside Saskatchewan. Okay. So we're spanning provinces from our bureaus. So
0: all
4: look
0: right.
4: at that.
0: Cross-border reporting.
1: There you go.
0: Okay, I like it. Were you a skateboarder as a kid or...?
4: You know what? When I heard that was your topic, it brought to mind I used to hang out with some dudes at Ed's Shed downtown. It was an indoor skate park on 115th Street and 105th Ave.
0: I had never heard of Ed's Shed.
4: Yeah, so they had a half pipe and a little, ramps and rails and stuff like that. So I used to venture around on a skateboard a bit in there.
0: Okay.
4: However, what I did more of was rollerblading with a video camera, and we used to make our own skate videos.
0: Smokes. You never fell on your face?
4: Oh, I fell on my face lots. Yeah. But that's why I kind of stuck to the camera rather than the skateboard itself. So you just have to follow along and not do the crazy tricks.
0: I always wondered why your left eye twitched like that.
4: Only when I'm around you, man.
0: I can only say that to you because I've known you for 25 years.
4: Exactly.
0: All right, Johnny, thanks, pal. Have a great weekend.
4: You too. Talk to you Monday.
0: John Zazula with a little preview of what the Visuals and Socials team is working on here this afternoon. A quick update on traffic at all?
1: Yeah, it could be a little tricky getting in and out of Beaumont this afternoon. A collision on 50th Street just north of Beaumont. It's at 41st Avenue Southwest. A north and southbound on 50th is shut down as a result of that. So if you are trying to get in or out, you might want to scoot over to the west on Nisku Spine Road and then come across east on Township Road 510. That'll get you into Beaumont. No indication as to how long that is the case, but no north-south on 50th. Between 41st Avenue Southwest and Township Road 510, just north of Beaumont. We'll take a look at the forecast coming up after the news.
0: All right, thanks, Ken. 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Here's Stephanie Cram with the CBC Edmonton News.
5: Good afternoon. Earlier today, Premier Danielle Smith spoke at a news conference detailing her plan to ask Albertans whether the province should continue as part of Canada or start the legal process for a binding separation vote in the future. She says Alberta must have a vote to put the issue to rest. Smith says she would prefer Alberta to stay, but she cannot ignore the voices of more than 400,000 people who signed a petition to remain a part of Canada or the 300,000 people who signed a pro-separation petition struck down by the courts.
6: Just because you acknowledge frustration, it doesn't mean that it goes away if you ignore it. I think people need to understand that. If you ignore the fact that 700,000 people went out and signed a petition campaign saying, let's have this vote, and I choose to ignore it, that just doesn't make it go away.
5: Alberta's referendum will be held on October 19th. Meanwhile, Alberta NDP leader Nahed Nenshi is reacting to the Premier's announced referendum question this fall. Nenshi says a referendum on separation is destabilizing, and one only needs to look at Montreal and Quebec to see the negative economic impact they can have.
7: But the most important reason that we're worried about this referendum is it calls in question here around the country and around the world our patriotism, our commitment to this country. It sets neighbor against neighbor and friend against friend in a horrifically divisive process that will have no good outcome.
5: Nenshi quipped that the UCP government is holding a referendum to have a referendum on potentially having a referendum, something called a never-endum. He says nothing will be put to rest in October because the premier won't put it to rest. Plenty of people are talking about the fact that Albertans are voting on separation as part of the referendum in October. The CBC's Ted Henley spent the day getting reaction around Calgary.
8: Canada is just like a rosary. If you take out one bead, all the other beads fall apart.
9: That's Aman Pabani. Working at his souvenir shop along Stephen Avenue, he questions the need for an October referendum.
8: It is such an unstable and dangerous type of idea.
9: Suzanne Landers is riding a bike downtown, contemplating the fall vote.
10: I'm not a fan, only because I don't think there's a realistic plan for after.
9: CBC News asked dozens of people in three different locations to share how they feel. Morad Rizkala was one of just a few to respond. Outside of a home improvement box store, he welcomes the chance to vote on a question linked to separation.
11: I would have wanted to vote for the stay-free question, but I don't think, in all honesty, that would have worked. That would have won, and that might have been maybe our one shot at it.
9: With the separation-related question to be added, voters will now answer 10 questions on October 19th. Ted Henley, CBC News, Calgary.
5: A 41-year-old man has been killed after being hit by a vehicle on Wayne Gretzky Drive. Police say the driver of the pickup truck pulled over in a neutral space near the 106 Avenue off-ramp yesterday, just before noon. He stepped out of his vehicle and was struck by another pickup truck traveling southbound. The driver of the truck remained on the scene and wasn't injured. Police say speed nor alcohol were factors in the crash. They are asking witnesses with dash cam footage to contact them. And finally, three new furry youngsters have joined the Edmonton Valley Zoo as it welcomes the birth of three new Hudson Bay wolf pups. Maya Morley with the animal care crew says the zoo only realized the pups were coming this week.
12: Usually in wolf packs, there's one breeding pair. We saw breeding behavior with both females, but our older sister and one of the more dominant of the two sisters seems to be the one that's given birth, which is great. It's worked out exactly as we needed it to for this to be a cohesive pack.
5: The public is welcome to visit the wolves. The zoo also has a 24/7 live stream available online for those eager to catch a glimpse of them in action. And Min, that's a look at your local and provincial news.
0: Okay, thank you very much, Stephanie. And shaping up to be a pretty good weather weekend, I would say.
5: Right now we're sitting at 20 degrees in Edmonton tonight, partly cloudy, 30% chance of showers and a risk of an evening thunderstorm. Clearing overnight, winds up to 20 kilometers an hour and a low of 9 degrees. On Saturday, it's going to be sunny in the morning, then a mix of sun and cloud. A bit of a chance of showers as well that day, a high of 24, which is what I like to see. Mm. And on Sunday, a mix of sun and cloud and a high of 20. So
0: yeah,
5: nice weekend ahead.
0: I'm going to mow the lawn. Going to go against advice.
5: One more week. You can't hold out.
0: If I wait one more week, I'll be mowing four times in the first week of June.
1: Burning out the motor.
0: Yeah, exactly. Exactly. The Briggs and Stratton can only take so much. All right, Stephanie, thank you for that update.
5: No problem.
0: Stephanie Cram with an update on the news and a little look at the weather, which is, it looks pretty solid. It's been a nice day today. And traffic-wise, it's been a bit of a tough week. Yesterday was Wayne Gretzky Drive closure. Today, Beaumont, looks like they're in a bit of a tough spot.
1: A closure on 50th Street just north of Beaumont, collision there. That has prompted police to shut down a section from 41st Avenue Southwest to Township Road 510. So no north-south on 50th, just north of Beaumont this afternoon. And we're also keeping an eye on Calgary Trail and White Avenue, where that drainage work is taking place, and there are lane restrictions on Calgary Trail. It is backed up almost to Saskatchewan Drive, but we don't see any spillover onto Saskatchewan Drive itself, so we're looking at lower volumes than usual. It is a Friday afternoon, and so perhaps a lot of folks are working from home or have taken a long weekend. Whatever the case, if you spot trouble in traffic, #740. Text us 587-336-2929.
0: All right, Ken, thank you. In the last hour of the show today, we're going to hear about a new skateboarding club for kids aged 4 to 12 that's been popping up at different skate parks every Saturday. Basically, it's a chance for these kids to skate amongst kids their own age, you know, not be intimidated by some of the big kids that you normally find at all the different skate parks. And so that got us talking about our own skateboard stories or mishaps. I shared my mishap story. My mom still laughs about it to this day. I wasn't laughing.
1: It was. Did you have to surrender it? Physically surrender the board, or
0: I think it got just taken away.
1: Taken away.
0: Yeah, it got taken away. Yeah. So, how about you, Ken?
1: Well, maybe it's in a garage somewhere. That get it back and relive those days.
0: It's gone. Yeah, okay. Somebody in Terrebonne has it somewhere in their garage.
1: My skateboard era was a short one as well.
0: Yeah.
1: It was junior high in industrial arts class. It was a project. Everybody made a skateboard deck.
0: Really?
1: Yeah. So we spent a lot of time on that and bought the trucks and everything, assembled it all, took
0: That's
1: it home,
0: cool.
1: took it over to a friend's place to try it out. Yeah. I wasn't a skateboarder at that time.
0: Right.
1: And of course, I wiped out spectacularly, fell backwards, smashed my elbow, cut it wide open.
0: Oh, man.
1: And so, you know.
0: Broken bones?
1: No, just a really bad cut.
0: Yeah. Real bruised.
1: Bled all over the place.
0: Right.
1: And much like your mother, my father thought that's enough of that. He was somewhat risk averse.
0: Right. Because we never wore helmets back then.
1: He made me sell it. So.
0: Yeah. He made you sell it.
1: I made $50 out of it. So
0: wow, that's pretty good.
1: But it didn't last very long.
0: Yeah, you have to be, you kind of have to have a certain skill at it, you know, and have
1: you
0: balance.
1: You have to have some agility.
0: Balance,
1: and
0: agility,
1: talent.
0: All of that stuff, yeah. But I mean, I snowboarded for years. I still snowboard.
1: Oh, good for
0: you. I mean, so there's something about being on a board and just flying around. It's awesome.
1: But you've got a nice padding of snow if you happen to take a header.
0: If you do a face plant on the snow, it's pretty much hitting like concrete.
1: Yeah,
0: it's not much difference.
1: Anyway, our listeners probably have much more interesting, compelling skateboard stories. Yeah. We'd love to hear them. radioactive@cbc.ca, or you can text us 587-336-2929, or as we mentioned earlier, maybe tell us how you got around as a kid, not with a skateboard.
0: Yeah.
1: Maybe you were on a men's pogo stick or
0: a bike or
1: the moon shoes or even a bike.
0: Rollerblades were big, right?
1: Or roller skates.
0: Roller skates, yeah. Okay, excellent. Thanks, Ken. The time is 3:39. Lots going on this weekend. The Edmonton Stingers basketball team are playing the Niagara River Lions over at the Expo Center. The Northern Alberta Lego Group has a big convention that's open to the public at the Alberta Aviation Museum. And if you're in the mood for a rodeo, you are in luck, my friend. There's one in Red Deer and one not too far from us here in Edmonton at the Buffalo Lake Métis Settlement. For more on the Gateway to the North Pro Rodeos, Pro Rodeo is Chairman Harold Blyan. Good afternoon, Harold, and welcome to Radioactive.
13: Good afternoon. How are you?
0: I'm well, thanks. So the rodeo starts tonight. How is the setup going?
13: Things are going good. We had a full day today already. We had the slack starting at 8:00 this morning, and they went for about 6 hours. Quite a few hundred contestants already went through.
0: Mm.
13: And so things are rolling, and we're just ready for tonight's performance at 7:00.
0: Okay. So what makes the Gateway to the North Pro Rodeo special?
13: Well, it's the only professional rodeo on Indigenous land in Canada. And I think there's one down in Florida, another Indigenous community that hosts a pro rodeo. So we're the only one in Canada.
0: Is that right?
13: Yeah.
0: Is there something behind that, or is it just happens to be that way?
13: Well, we've always been a rodeo community. We've hosted sanctioned amateur rodeo since 1979. And had open rodeos before that. But 4 years ago, we decided we wanted to go with a pro rodeo. And so we switched things up, upgraded our facility, and went for it, and here we are. We're into our fourth year now.
0: And from what I understand, this is like big tradition on the settlement there, isn't it?
13: Yeah. Like I said, we've been doing it a long time. There's a lot of rodeo cowboys here. I myself was a member of the Professional Rodeo Association in Canada, CPRA,
0: mm-hmm.
13: and we have quite a few other community members who are rodeo association members.

0: for rain, ready for shade, for the sun. So, yeah, people can watch in comfort.
1: Yeah, that's always important, right? You talked about the history connected to where you live, but tell me about what rodeo means to you, because, you know, it is a sport, but it's also a way of life, isn't it?
0: It is. It is. I grew up with rodeo. My dad was a rodeo man.
1: Mm-hmm.
0: The rodeo grounds were actually named after my father, Tom Blind Memorial Rodeo Grounds.
1: Okay.
0: So that was my way of life. I grew up watching my dad and uncles riding horses down at in our own corrals down at our farm. And when I got old enough, I just started doing it myself and hit the rodeo trail, rodeoed for 17 years, amateur and professional. And it's a part of my life. I raise bucking horses right now today. That's one thing that I've carried on, because my dad was a horse guy as well, and I got continued on with doing what he was doing.
1: So 17 years on the circuit, I mean, how many miles did you put on, or kilometers did you put on the pickup truck?
0: Oh, probably a few million over a number of vehicles.
1: Seriously? Like a few million?
0: Oh, yeah. Some weekends would be in three provinces in one weekend.
1: Wow. That's a grind, yeah. Hey?
0: It is, yeah.
1: So what are you looking forward to most this weekend?
0: Good weather, good attendance, and I know we're going to have the top professional cowboys in North America and the top stock as well. We have world champion cowboys here that are competing from a lot of American cowboys are coming up, guys from Texas,
1: wow.
0: Mexico, yeah, so... Looking forward to having good weather and a good weekend.
1: Mm-hmm.
0: And I hope that people can come out and enjoy it with us.
1: Yeah, for sure. How many people do you figure you get over the 3 days?
0: Well, we hope to get a few thousand at least.
1: Okay. Okay.
0: We want to fill those bleachers.
1: Yeah, of course. If the weather's holding up, it shouldn't be too much of an issue, right?
0: Yeah. And we have one of the higher payouts on the professional circuit in Canada. I think we're in number four or number three,
1: okay,
0: in terms of money payout. And the number of contestants, a couple of years ago, we set a record for how many contestants attended our rodeo for the
1: Incredible.
0: CPRA. Yeah.
1: And for those who've never been out, how close is Buffalo Lake Métis Settlement to our city, to Edmonton?
0: It's about an hour and a half drive from Edmonton.
1: Okay.
0: It's 45 kilometers north of Smoky Lake. So, yeah, it's not too bad. It's just a short drive from Edmonton.
1: Okay. Sounds good. Well, all the best. Hopefully the weather holds up and it's a great weekend for you guys.
0: We hope so as well.
1: Okay.
0: Thank you for having me on here.
1: Glad to have you, Harold. Thanks.
0: You bet.
1: Harold Bliant is the chairman of the Buffalo Lake Métis Settlement. The gateway to the North Pro Rodeo starts tonight at 7 p.m. and runs until Sunday afternoon. You can also find out information on their website, and they also have a Facebook page with all the details as well. Of course, we just heard from Harold, and we heard about the Buffalo Lake Métis Settlement's Gateway to the North Pro Rodeo, which is happening this weekend. In that vein, here's a song from Corey Hart titled First Rodeo.

0: That was Corey Hart with First Rodeo. I don't think I've ever heard that song either.
1: I haven't. That's the Corey Hart? Like yes. Sunglasses at yeah. Night guy?
0: I'm pretty sure it is.
1: Wow.
0: Look at that. He's got some range.
1: His voice has matured.
0: He's out on the range. Yeah, exactly. Let's talk a little traffic here as we head closer to 4 o'clock.
1: We've got the one outstanding collision. This is affecting traffic in and out of Beaumont this afternoon. 50th Street, just north of the city there at 41st Avenue Southwest. Police have shut down 50th North and Southbound between 41st and Township Road at 510. Perhaps your best bet would be to head west down Nisku Spine Road and then over Township Road 510 eastward. That will get you into Beaumont. We're taking a look at the continued construction on Calgary Trail at White Avenue. It is a little slow this afternoon, backed up to about Saskatchewan Drive, but beyond that, traffic's not too bad. Slow going on 170th Street, north and southbound by West Edmonton Mall between 95th and 87th. Of course, lots of road work in that neck of the woods. And if you come across anything else, let us know. You can call us on the phone, #740, or text us 587-336-2929.
0: All right. Thank you, Ken. The World Cup is less than 20 days away, and players from around the world are gearing up. That includes some players from right here in our city, even one who's not playing for Team Canada. Ryan Alumi grew up in Terwilliger and will be representing Tunisia at this summer's World Cup. He met with members of the media earlier this week to talk about his selection to Tunisia's World Cup squad.
2: Yeah, I'm really excited for it. I feel like it's every footballer's dream. I feel like it's every young kid's dream to play in a World Cup. So to do it at 18 is such a blessing. And yeah, I mean, I'm really excited to represent not only my family, but my entire country and play at the highest level. Kind of funny being a dual national because it's a big blessing because, you know, you can play for both countries, but at the same time, it's a little bit of a unique scenario because no matter who you kind of choose, you always feel like you're letting the other one down. In my decision of choosing to play for Tunisia, it was always an open conversation and I was never really pressured into it. I mean, I had a lot of great conversations with not only my agent, but both coaches on both sides, from Jesse Marsh to Lemouchi and the Tunisia team, Sebi. And yeah, I mean, it was really just my decision. And Tunisia, I think they were pretty, I had like pretty good conversation with them. They kind of let me know early that they were interested in taking me to the World Cup. I know I had great conversations with Jesse too on Team Canada. I think there's a lot of great strikers in my position. I mean, there's Jonathan David, Tanny, Promise. There's a lot of great footballers there, and I don't know if I would have been in that group. I think I would have needed a couple more years to develop and really become the player that I want to be. But Tunisia was really just the opportunity was there, and they were very helpful for me to make that decision. And yeah, it was just kind of the right one for me. I grew up playing a lot of sports. I mean, soccer was my first love. Like, I played in the backyard. I think my dad probably influenced me to play soccer. But I also grew up in Canada, so I had to play hockey. So I played hockey a little bit. I hated it. I remember my mom would take me to like skating lessons, and the only way that I would be on the ice is if she promised to buy me like these 50-cent Safeway buns after the practice. And man, I didn't like going skating. But I played a lot of sports growing up. I played like basketball, volleyball, like football. But soccer was always just something in my heart that. It was just a different type of love. Like, it's all I could think about when I go to sleep, when I wake up, when I'm in class. Like, I remember I'd be in classes daydreaming or, like, watching football. So, yeah, I mean, I got influenced probably by my dad, but at the same time, it was really just my passion for it as well.
0: That was Edmonton's Ryan Alumi, who will be representing Tunisia at this summer's World Cup here in North America. Pretty good, kid.
1: I wonder what kind of buns those were from Safeway.
0: 50-cent buns?
1: 50-cent. To make you want to go skate.
0: That sounds like a low cost to have to... He played... my kid played with him in junior high.
1: You were telling me
0: my
1: that.
0: My kid was in grade 7. He was in grade 9. He looked really good at that age.
1: So you had early indications of some talent there.
0: You bet. Okay. You bet. Albertans will be asked where they stand on federation this fall after Premier Daniel Smith announced last night a 10th question on separation will be added on October's referendum slate. Rob Anderson is the Premier's chief of staff. He spoke with CBC's Lauren McGuinness this morning about why the UCP is putting this question to the province. Here is part of their conversation.
3: First, to understand it, you have to look at the recent court ruling by Justice Leonard last week regarding First Nations consultation and so forth. After that decision was rendered, there's literally no legal way to hold a binding separation referendum this fall. So if we had put the simplified and binding stay or leave constitutional question on the ballot in the fall, it would have been struck down within a couple of weeks, with almost certainly. And Elections Alberta would then be legally barred from including the question on the referendum in October entirely. So
4: just to clarify, was that plan A? Like, if the courts had not stepped in, would a binding independence or separation question have been on the ballot in October?
3: Given it was highly likely that there's two things. There was the petition by Mr. Lukasik, the Forever Canada petition, that had 400,000 signatures on it, asking for a referendum to stay in Canada. And then there was the Forever Alberta petition, the Stay Free Alberta petition, asking to leave. And that one had received, looks like 300,000 signatures, which is far over the threshold that's necessary to get a initiative on the ballot. It seemed pretty likely there was going to be just a straight, yes, no question. But then the court stepped in.
4: Now, I mean, acknowledging the context you said about the court striking down the question as it was coming from the independence or the separatism push, the government has now put its own question forward. And the NDP, for their part, is calling Danielle Smith the first separatist premier. How do you respond to that?
3: Well, look, Nahid Nenshi and the NDP have lost all credibility with Albertans when it comes to this issue. What they prefer to do is use the politics of division and toxicity to basically anyone that they disagree with, say on the separatist side, they want to frame as some sort of monster that wants, do something nefarious and so forth. When really what we're looking at here is just, a group of people that over the last 10 years have lost hope in this country and the viability and the economic viability of this country. And that's because of 10 years of terrible policy. We can either scream and yell and call these people, these people's names that feel this way, or we can address the issues head on, say, yeah, you know what? These are legitimate grievances. Let's fix these things and let's prove to you that Canada can work, because you're not bad people. You're loyal Albertans. You just are frustrated. And so I would just encourage the NDP to be constructive for a change. They know full well that the premier is not a separatist. That's a ridiculous statement. She said it up. I mean, clearly she said it many times, including last night, that she'll be voting to stay.
4: A third of the province, I think you loosely characterize, and we have similar information, has expressed some support or openness to separation. We have polling from Janet Brown that puts it at 57% of UCP supporters support separation or independence. Do separatists, are they in control of the UCP party?
3: Well, first of all, no, they're not. But I will say that the UCP is a big tent party, and there are many, many members within the party that have the grievances that we've been talking about and have lost hope in the country. And there's a massive portion of the UCP members and supporters that certainly have concerns with Ottawa and want things to change, but feel that we need to do it within the country. I happen to be one of those people. But it's a big tent. I certainly understand. I think the premier understands why people feel that way in the party, like why half of the party or half the supporters of the party believe that way. She said many times she feels it's her job to prove with actual results, like good results, that the last 10 years are over, that we're moving forward, that things are getting better, that Canada can work. It's working better every day. And it can work even better in the future.
0: That was part of the conversation between CBC's Lauren McGuinness and Rob Anderson, the chief of staff for Premier Danielle Smith. We'll have more on this question in our political column next hour. Approaching 4 o'clock here on Radioactive, Ken Dawson doing some fine work with the traffic.
1: 50th Street, some good news about that. We had a collision just north of Beaumont earlier this afternoon. That has been cleared away. Traffic is moving north and south again on 50th Street there.
4: That's great.
1: We are seeing congestion on River Valley Road westbound. It's backed up from Grote all the way to the Royal Glenora with heavy volume there. And same story, 170th Street, north and southbound between 95th and 87th. It's going to take you about an extra 5 or 10 minutes to work your way through that backlog. Pound 740, if you come across any other trouble, you can text us as well, 587-336-2929.
4: Okay, thanks, Ken. Let's check in with Stephanie Cram, who has a news headline.
5: Hello. As wildfire risks grow in Alberta, Fortis Alberta has introduced prevention power shutoffs plans for Bow Valley, a high-risk area in the province. Unlike turning off the power during an active wildfire, these shutoffs will happen before the fire starts as a way to prevent them in extreme conditions. I'll have more on that at 4:30.
4: All right. Thanks, Steph. And Ken, weather-wise, it's been a pretty sweet afternoon.
1: Yeah, just a slight chance we'll see some showers this evening, risk of a thunderstorm as well. But overnight, sky clears up, we'll get down to 9. Tomorrow, mixed sky, high of 24, and then 20 degrees on Sunday with a few clouds. That's okay. Where we sit right now, 20 degrees.
4: Perfect. Thanks, Ken. Plenty more content coming up here on Radioactive. We are approaching 4 o'clock. 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
8: The writer and director Boots Riley doesn't just make films to entertain. He hopes they'll inspire you to start a movement. Boots will be here to talk about why he's hoping his new movie about a crew of shoplifters who dismantle the fashion industry might just inspire you to start a revolution.
9: From CBC News, The World This Hour, I'm Kaz Bovin. Albertans are getting a chance to settle what has been a lengthy debate. Should they seek independence from Canada? A vote in the fall could lay the groundwork for a binding referendum giving Canadians a definitive answer. Janet French explains.
10: Come October, Albertans will have a decision to make on whether their province should stay a part of Canada or lay the groundwork for a binding independence referendum. Premier Danielle Smith says she wants her province to remain in Canada.
11: Now is the time for Albertans to decide whether we want to spend the time, expense, and effort pursuing separation or whether Albertans want to remain in Canada.
10: Smith says she will do everything within her power to convince Albertans to vote for the latter. Meanwhile, opposition NDP leader Nahed Nenshi says the referendum question is ridiculous. He is imploring Albertans to go to the polls and send an unambiguous message of national unity.
12: We cannot sleepwalk into this. We got to vote, and we got to vote in big, big, big numbers.
10: A court ruling disqualified a pro-separation petition last week. Smith says that means she has to ask the question differently while the province appeals that decision. Janet French, CBC News, Edmonton.
9: Police in BC say they've found the remains of a missing actor amid a homicide investigation into his disappearance. 45-year-old Stuart McLean was known for his work in series such as Virgin River and Murder in a Small Town. He was reported missing on Monday, and his body was found in Lions Bay, a community north of Vancouver where McLean lived. Police say the cause is still being investigated, but the death is believed to be an isolated incident. Canada's Foreign Affairs Minister says the 12 Canadians who were detained aboard a flotilla by Israeli forces are receiving urgent medical treatment. Anita Anand says the activists who protested the Gaza blockade suffered appalling abuse. Ahab Lotayev was one of the Canadians who was detained and later deported by Israel.
13: They wanted to pain us, humiliate us, torture us, teach us a lesson.
9: He says Israeli forces inflicted undue violence on civilians, including with knives and rubber bullets.
13: All of a sudden, you realize you're being kicked by military boots from all directions, punched from all directions. By the time you're asking what's going on, you're on the floor or your head is being banged against the wall.
9: Israeli Prime Minister Benjamin Netanyahu has condemned the mistreatment of activists, but he also defended his forces for stopping who he called terrorist supporters. The leaders of Canada and six other Western nations are condemning the expansion of illegal Jewish settlements in the West Bank. They've called on Israel to investigate and prosecute acts of violence by settlers against Palestinians. The U.S. was not among the countries who issued that condemnation. Canadian health officials are bolstering Ebola screening at key airports as a precaution. So far, an outbreak of the virus in East Africa has killed as many as 200 people, mostly in the Democratic Republic of Congo. Cases have also been reported in Uganda. Ontario health officials say one person has tested negative after they were screened due to their travel history. Joss Reimer is the chief public health officer.
14: Both the initial testing that was conducted in Ontario as well as confirmatory testing at the National Microbiology Laboratory were negative. So this is a good example of how quickly measures are activated, even when the likelihood of Ebola here in Canada is low.
9: The World Health Organization also says the global risk from Ebola remains low. We're heading into barbecue season, and if you want to toss some steaks or beef burgers on the grill, you might be paying a pretty penny. Statistics Canada says beef prices are up 12% over last year and almost 63% higher than 5 years ago. Calgary butcher shop owner Greg Keller says even with the premium prices, beef lovers are still hungry.
15: We're still 45% of our sales are beef. However, you are seeing people either buying a little less, maybe not as big a steak, maybe a little cheaper cut of meat.
9: Keller also says sales are also up for chicken and pork products, which have more stable prices. That's your World This Hour. For CBC News, I'm Kaz Boivin.

0: 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I'm Indarawal, and this is Radioactive. Thanks for joining us this afternoon on CBC Radio 1, 93.9 FM and 740 on your AM dial. There are some new arrivals at Edmonton's Valley Zoo.
1: They are ridiculously cute, and I cannot wait to watch them explore the rest of the exhibit they have.
0: Yes, I can confirm they are ridiculously cute. We'll introduce you to a batch of newborn wolf pups. And trying to make Northern Alberta more attractive, we'll hear how one organization is pushing for a Northern Living Allowance in our province.
2: Good afternoon, I'm Ken Dawson. 21 degrees right now. There's a slight chance we could see a shower, maybe even a thunderstorm this evening. For the weekend, 24 under a mixed sky tomorrow. Sunday, a high of 20 degrees and a few clouds.
0: All right. Thanks for that, Ken. Let's check in with Stephanie Cram, who has a news headline.
3: Hello. Alberta Premier Danielle Smith says she wants her province to stay a part of Canada and will do everything in her power to convince Albertans to do the same. This comes a day after she announced her province will add a question to the fall referendum. And the city says more than 200 construction projects are underway, including several big builds near completion, like the rehabilitation of both Wellington and Dawson Bridges. I'll have more on that at 4:30.
0: Okay, thanks for that, Stephanie. And Ken, the traffic app has been a little bit busy this afternoon.
2: It was busier earlier, but that crash on 50th Street north of Beaumont has been cleared away, so free-flowing through there. Seen a little bit of volume build up on a couple of spots on the Henday for eastbound traffic on the north leg past St. Albert. It's a little slow there. And then on the opposite corner for folks heading south on the east leg of the Henday, once you get past Township Road 522, which is the white mud, you'll notice that a bit of a slowdown there as you approach the junction with Highway 14. Pound 740. If you come across anything else, you can also text us 587-336-2929.
0: All right. Thanks, Ken. The time is 4:06. The pitter-patter of little wolf paws have been detected at the Edmonton Valley Zoo. A breeding experiment involving the zoo's lone wolf, Tundra, and a couple of potential mates imported from France has proven to be fruitful. We sent our Ken Dawson down to the Valley Zoo earlier today. He had a chance to talk with one of the zoo's animal care crew leads, Maya Morley.
4: We have confirmation of three new Hudson's Bay wolf puppies. So it's very exciting. We have suspected it for about a month, but the first time they emerged from the den was just the other day, so we were able to get our first sight of them. They are ridiculously cute, and I cannot wait to watch them explore the rest of the exhibit they have. Tundra, his former companion passed away in 2022, and we received Aspen and Anuri from France in 2024. So while we were building this exhibit, took a little bit of time to build a beautiful exhibit, but they were finally introduced into a cohesive pack in the fall of 2025. And you want to do that before breeding season, so you get all their relationships kind of sorted out and they get a chance to get to know each other. We saw some breeding behavior and some courtship behavior, but we weren't able to confirm anything until basically this week.
2: So it's a long process. I mean, it was a couple of years ago where you introduced them. Why did it take so long to become a fruitful relationship?
4: So they lived side by side for quite a while, just to make sure that all their relationships were going to be good. And then they were only introduced the fall of 2025. So it has actually happened like the first breeding season that they were together, which is wonderful. Tundra is 14 years old, so he's our geriatric male, so he might not be here for too many more years, but it's really nice that he's been able to experience pups and another wolf pack before he leaves us as well.
2: Is 14 pretty old for a male to be reproducing?
4: 14 is old for a wolf. In human care, they can live quite a bit longer, but in the wild, 8 to 12 is kind of their lifespan. Here, we provide vet care, and we provide food and shelter, so they get all the kind of comforts that they have, and they can live quite a bit longer. But yeah, no, he's considered geriatric at 14. Usually in wolf packs, there's one breeding pair. We saw breeding behavior with both females, but our older sister and one of the more dominant of the two sisters seems to be the one that's given birth, which is great. It's worked out exactly as we needed it to for this to be a cohesive pack.
5: And how are they performing as caregivers?
4: Oh, it's wonderful to watch. So Anuri has been a very attentive aunt. And she's been very attentive to the pups. She's keeps trying to drag them back into the den. She's a little worried, it seems, about them coming out and exploring now. And then Tundra is wonderful. So he's actually been feeding Aspen for the last 4 weeks or so. She's a little bit more hesitant to leave the den area, but he'll eat and then he'll go back to the den and regurgitate food for her, which is gross to watch, but such a loving gesture. And the puppies have been very interested in coming up to him as well. So everyone's been gentle. It's really like a family kind of affair to raise babies in a wolf pack. So it's great to see.
5: Have any of the zoo's staff been able to handle the pups at all, or do they allow that, or is there veterinary assistance going on?
4: So we try and give as much space as we can. So we haven't gone into the den to check on them or anything yet. What we typically do, as long as we see they're emerging and they look fairly healthy, we'll wait until they need their first vaccines in order to handle them. And that just gives mom as much comfort and confidence to be able to raise pups in the way that they should be raised by other wolves. We don't want to get too involved, but we do want to get them used to our presence so that we're not a scary entity, right? So that they come and work with us later on. So it's kind of a balance. We don't get hands-on until we absolutely have to, but we are around the area.
5: And is there a process to name the new arrivals?
4: I'm not sure. I think we all have some ideas of what we want to do, but we'll see what exactly the zoo decides to do before.
5: Do you have any input in that?
4: I kind of thought it would be cute to do like mountain ranges, but we'll see. There's a lot of interested parties and a lot of ideas out there. So we usually like to kind of go with a theme and we'll see what we come up with.
5: And what's the plan for long-term for these pups? Will they remain here?
4: Yeah, ideally, like this exhibit is beautiful and huge and great for a family. So ideally, we have a family of wolves living here for the foreseeable future.
5: Okay. And if folks come down and want to have a look, what are the chances of them seeing the pups in the next little while?
4: So I think probably in the next few weeks, they will be out exploring the yard quite a bit more. They're just starting to venture out further away from the den entrance. But I think once they get going, they will be fairly active in the exhibit. So I'm hoping we'll see a lot of them.
0: That was Mia Morley, an animal care crew lead with the Edmonton Valley Zoo, speaking with our very own Ken Dawson. And just for the record, that wasn't the sound of the pups in the background. Those were some kids.
2: Those were kids.
0: Those are kids. Okay.
2: Yes. Yeah.
0: Yeah. I mean, I know we were asking people about skateboarding stories today, but maybe we should ask them what they would name the pups.
2: Yeah.
0: Right?
2: I would suggest Min, Stephanie, and Ken is a pretty good suggestion, don't you think?
0: Yeah. I thought maybe Connor, Leon, and Ryan. That would be kind of cool. Little Edmonton connection.
2: Larry Moe Curley,
0: there you go. All right, well, yeah, if you want to weigh in on the little pups, the little wolf pups, and the potential names for them, we're game. It's Friday. We'll take on whatever you want to talk about.

0: That was a classic from Duran Duran to celebrate the new wolf pups at the Edmonton Valley Zoo. That song takes you back, hey?
1: Yeah, and Barry Tees, he probably danced on a speaker to that one.
0: I don't know about the speaker, but I just remember all the girls used to love Simon Le Bon.
1: Of course.
0: And Nick Taylor or John Taylor?
1: There was a Taylor.
0: There's a couple of Taylors. The first name. Yeah, those guys haunted us boys there back in the day for many, many years.
1: So that takes us back to the pups. The as of now, unnamed pups, we asked for your suggestions from the text line. Donatello, Michelangelo, and Raphael. They're not turtles. They're,
0: they're wolf pups.
1: They're wolf pups.
0: Yeah, they would need wolfy kind of names. Yeah. Like, I mean, I'm sure the zoo would probably do something like that.
1: Probably.
0: Come up with some names.
1: Be a great idea.
0: Yeah, it would be great. We, of course, are also talking about skateboarding because we're going to be hearing from a couple who have started a skateboarding club, the Velocity Rippers. Yeah. And so it's for kids age 4 to 12. That is in the 5 o'clock hour. But we've been asking people about their skateboarding stories. This one comes in from Kevin. He said, I worked with a guy who was the Canadian champion skateboarder 2 years in a row in the early 80s. Hmm. He gave it up when the neighborhood kids would ask him to come out to play instead of his kids.
1: That would be, we all have to grow up sometime.
0: That would be an issue. Hey, can your dad come out to play?
1: Well, Tony Hawk is still
0: Tony Hawk, yeah. Skating, he was prolific. I don't think this was Tony Hawk. It was a Canadian champ who I'm not sure who the Canadian champion skateboarder would have been in the early 80s, but nonetheless.
1: Yeah, I don't know.
0: The kids knew who he was.
1: We also asked if he got around as a kid, maybe not on a skateboard. What else? This texter said Razor scooter. Didn't have any spectacular mishaps, but was hit by a car on his bike in his 20s. So there you go.
0: That would be trouble.
1: That's not good.
0: Yeah.
1: No.
0: I remember when in high school, when kids would come to school with their skateboards and just kind of, walk around. And if you weren't allowed to ride them in the hallways, though, that would be a
1: skateboards?
0: No. Yeah, skateboards. No. That would be a no-no.
1: Automatic confiscation.
0: Right?
1: Just like Principal's Mama office. Dariwal.
0: There you go.
1: Absconding with your skateboard.
0: Yes.
1: Yeah.
0: Let's talk a little traffic here, if we can.
1: 99th Street South from the River Valley. A little bit slow this afternoon. Appears to be a collision just south of 90th Avenue. Of course, that part of the city has seen some issues this week with the construction on Calgary Trail and White Avenue. That has created a huge backlog on Calgary Trail from Saskatchewan Drive. So a lot of motorists have been taking 99th Street. So that is a little busy this afternoon. Other than that, we don't see any major outstanding issues. A little bit of a volume delay on the southeast leg of the Henday for southbound traffic as you make the turn past Highway 14 and are about to head west on the south leg of the Henday. We're seeing some heavy volume and slow traffic at that location. Pound 740, if you spot anything else, you can also text us 587-336-2929.
0: All right. Thank you, Ken. A fall referendum ballot will include a question on Alberta's place in Canada. At a news conference earlier today in Calgary, Premier Danielle Smith outlined the options and where she stands on the issue.
2: I think the fact of the matter is that this is a question that has to go to Albertans. And I have said that I will honor the outcome of this referendum. And there's two options. Option one is to vote to remain in Canada. Option two is to start the legal process to leave Canada. And I would say that those who want to go with option two should focus their efforts on that. And I will be focusing my efforts on remain. And then we will see what happens on October 19th. I will honor the outcome, and I would hope that they would honor the outcome as well.
0: This comes after the premier held a televised broadcast last night in order to speak directly to Albertans about the issues. Kathy Kerr has been keeping an eye on this busy and extraordinary week in provincial politics. She's a freelance journalist in Edmonton and a longtime political watcher. Hi, Kathy. Welcome back to the show.
3: Hi, Ben.
0: So what do you make of the premier's news conference today and last night's televised broadcast?
3: Well, she's taken a lot of flack over the last year or two for being soft on separatism, and she's trying to present a turnaround in that image. She's wrapping herself in the Canadian flag now, mm-hmm. saying she's going to actively campaign for the Remain in Canada referendum option. She said before that she favors a united Canada, but she's really pushing that a little bit further down the road in terms of how active she's going to be. Mm-hmm. I was also interested at the press conference today that a reporter asked her if she takes any of the blame for fueling separatism. And she said, oh, no, not me, not my fault. Mm-hmm. She argued the fault lies with a decade of bad federal Liberal policy and the people opposing the current MOU between Alberta and the Carney government and BC putting roadblocks in the way of Alberta's economic aspirations. And yeah, she's not at fault here in any way for having to go to the referendum option. And the other question that struck me was she was asked if she would quit if the separatist side wins. Mm-hmm. And she basically indicated, oh, no, we'll just start the process towards having a binding referendum. So, it's interesting to see where she's slightly varying her previous positions.
0: Right. The premier said that she's been clear from the start on her the fact that she wants to remain in Canada position. But is this the first time we've heard her say it so explicitly?
3: Well, if you noticed, she I don't think she actually in the last 2 days has said that she believes in a sovereign Alberta within a united Canada.
0: Right.
3: That's been the big word salad. She's been far more explicit about, you know, I'm a proud Albertan and a proud Canadian. So actually saying, yeah, I'm going to be out there on the hustings all summer doing this, mm-hmm. And supporting it and really being far more involved. That's a bit of a change. I think it's a reinforcement that she is now turning her back somewhat on that the separatism side of things.
0: Let's look at the question itself. So it goes, should Alberta remain a province of Canada or should the government of Alberta commence the legal process required under the Canadian Constitution to hold a binding provincial referendum on whether or not Alberta should separate from Canada? What do you make of this multiple choice question? There's multiple questions within this entire statement, isn't there?
3: Oh, absolutely. And I would say that, you know, if I was presented this on a test paper, I would go, I have no idea how to answer this. It's a bit complex. I think how it's presented on the ballot is going to be interesting. Are we going to basically have two boxes and you tick one that says remain in Canada and the other one says start the process to leave? Obviously, it's going to have that awful jargon behind it. But it is pretty confusing. Most referendums really go out of their way to have the clarity of a yes or no vote. And we know that from watching the separatism referendums that happened in Quebec over the years. So to have this not either or, it's kind of a big departure.
0: Mm-hmm. The premier started her speech today by saying she's fiercely loyal to both Alberta and Canada, but that she truly believes our country is so much stronger and more prosperous when we respect the rights of provinces and empower them to govern themselves with minimal federal interference, end quote. She talked about the spirit of cooperative federalism with the Carney government. So what is that, do you think?
3: Well, I think this is quite interesting. She is being very explicit about what she thinks Canada is. Essentially, during the address to Albertans, she was outlining essentially how she interprets the Constitution. And her interpretation is essentially very heavy on provincial rights to manage all of their own affairs. And the feds can only chime in on things like foreign affairs and defense. Mm-hmm. This is not exactly how a lot of academics and constitutional lawyers would interpret the Constitution or the original plan of the founding fathers. So it's interesting. We see essentially what her vision is of federalism with her phrasing in these last two appearances.
0: Yeah. What do you suppose the reaction has been like to the referendum question on Alberta independence, like across the country here?
3: We used to have a saying in journalism that if you tick everybody off, you're probably doing your job well.
0: Right.
3: I don't think that really applies in politics. I'm just guessing here, but man, she seems to have ticked a lot of people off. So there's a lot of people who are saying, you know, this isn't what she campaigned on. There's right. people who are saying that it's too confusing. There's people who are saying this is really damaging the country and the province. We have the separatists very upset. We have Federalists very upset. We have the First Nations very upset. Mm-hmm. So the first reaction has been largely negative, I would say. You've had a little bit of a different feeling from the two federal leaders, the two main federal leaders. However, you've got Poilievre is putting on his, using it as a good excuse to put on his Captain Canada cape. You know, he's yeah. becoming. Talk Albertans into going with Canada. And Prime Minister Carney is being pretty conciliatory, mm-hmm. talking about rebuilding Canada, and Alberta has to be at the center of that. So we'll see how this plays out.
0: How have the Alberta separatists reacted to this?
3: Yeah, some of them are not happy for sure. There yeah. are some that have said, you know, we'll just see how this goes. But there are the ones who we hear most from, Mitch Sylvester and Jeffrey Rath are both very, at least publicly, yeah. angry with it. Mm-hmm. Rath is saying that he wants to start a campaign to have her ousted as leader of the UCP, and Mitch Sylvester feels that he's been betrayed.
0: And just quickly, Kathy, in terms of Daniel Smith's leadership, how secure is her role with all of this going on and continuing here for the next several months now?
3: Well, that's a question. The first question is, how secure is she in her own party?
0: Right.
3: There has always been a cadre of separatists within the UCP, and some of them are in leadership roles in constituencies and in the board. Mm-hmm. Will they actually be able to push for a leadership review? That would take a heck of a lot. It's like a two-thirds general membership vote to push that, or a very large number of the constituency associations to push for that. So she's probably okay until October 19th. So we'll see the referendum yeah. play out. And then the other question is whether this is going to split the conservative movement in terms of an eventual vote in 2027.
0: We'll be talking about this again, I'm sure, Kathy. Thank you so much for weighing in today.
3: Yeah, no problem.
0: All right, Kathy Kerr is a freelance journalist and longtime political watcher here in our city. Approaching 4:30, let's check in with Ken Dawson to see how traffic and weather is shaping up.
1: North Link of the Henday appears to be a collision at Mark Messier Trail. That is backing up eastbound traffic on 99th Street. Southbound, just south of 90th Avenue, a fender bender there. And we are seeing heavy, slow traffic on the West Link of the Henday, southbound, backed up from Stony Plain Road all the way back to the Yellowhead. Pound 740, if you've got other traffic updates, you can text us 587-336-2929. 30% chance we could see some showers this evening. Also, a risk of a thunderstorm. We'll get down to 9 overnight. Tomorrow, a mixed sky, a high of 24, and then just a few clouds on Sunday, getting up to 20 degrees. Right now, we're at 21.
0: All right, thanks for the update, Ken. The time is 4:30. Here's Stephanie Cram with the CBC Edmonton News.
4: Good afternoon. Alberta is getting a chance to settle what has been a decades-long debate. Should it seek independence from Canada? A vote in the fall could lay the groundwork for a binding referendum, giving Canadians a definitive answer. Janet French explains.
5: Come October, Albertans will have a decision to make on whether their province should stay a part of Canada or lay the groundwork for a binding independence referendum. Premier Danielle Smith says she wants her province to remain in Canada.
2: Now is the time for Albertans to decide whether we want to spend the time, expense, and effort pursuing separation, or whether Albertans want to remain in Canada.
5: Smith says she will do everything within her power to convince Albertans to vote for the latter. Meanwhile, opposition NDP leader Nahed Nenshi says the referendum question is ridiculous. He is imploring Albertans to go to the polls and send an unambiguous message of national unity.
6: We cannot sleepwalk into this. We got to vote, and we got to vote in big, big, big numbers.
5: A court ruling disqualified a pro-separation petition last week. Smith says that means she has to ask the question differently while the province appeals that decision. Janet French, CBC News, Edmonton.
4: 46-year-old Crystal McDonald has been found guilty of one count of criminal negligence. causing death after her two Kane Corsos, Chaos and Cairo, killed 11-year-old Cash Grist on April 1st, 2024. Justice Eric Macklin said the Crown was able to prove the three essential elements for conviction, those being that McDonald failed to take the reasonable steps to ensure Cash would not be harmed, her conduct showed a reckless disregard for the boy's safety, and her conduct ultimately resulted in his death. Macklin said McDonald was well aware of her dog's aggressive nature and could have taken a number of steps to ensure Cash's safety. The sentencing is expected to take place in September. The city says more than 200 construction projects are underway, including several big builds near completion, like the rehabilitation of both Wellington and Dawson bridges. But along with major construction comes major disruptions, something Mayor Andrew Knack addressed at a news conference this morning.
7: While we can't forget that these short-term challenges will reap long-lasting benefits, we also want to acknowledge that there will always be that time where we're asking for folks' patience. And the work underway this construction season is vital to support our city's growth, renew our existing infrastructure, and to continue to provide the quality of services that residents deserve.
4: The city says we can also expect to see visible progress on the Twilliger Drive expansion, Yellowhead Trail freeway conversion, and the Imagine Jasper Avenue projects. Officials advise Edmontonians to follow along on social media for timely information on current traffic disruptions to map out their best route. As the danger for wildfires grows, utilities in Alberta are introducing planned power shutoffs in high-risk areas, including the Bow Valley. Local electricity providers, including Fortis Alberta, recently presented the program to Canmore Town Council. Unlike cutting power during an active wildfire near a town, these shutoffs would happen before a fire starts to reduce the risk of power lines sparking a wildfire during extreme conditions. Nearly 10% of wildfires in Alberta are caused by electrical infrastructure. John Zawada with Fortis Alberta says the decision ultimately comes down to keeping the public safe.
8: We certainly understand the disruption that the loss of power has for communities. We don't take this decision lightly, and you know there's certainly a balance between providing reliable power service and looking at a potential de-energization for extreme wildfire conditions.
4: Fortis Alberta says the program has also been rolled out in other high-risk areas this summer, including Hinton, Nordegg, Big Horn First Nation, and Clearwater County. And finally, Edmonton Valley Zoo is welcoming three new wolf pups to its pack. The CBC's Myrna Alianchin has more from the crew taking care of them.
9: We have suspected it for about a month, but the first time they emerged from the den was just the other day, so we were able to get our first sight of them.
10: Maya Morley with the zoo's animal care crew says the birth of three new Hudson's Bay wolf puppies has been welcome. She adds that this may be the final time one of their wolves can have a family.
9: Tundra is 14 years old, so he's our geriatric male, so he might not be here for too many more years, but it's really nice that he's been able to experience pups and another wolf pack before he leaves us as well.
10: The public is welcome to come visit the wolves. The zoo also has a 24/7 live stream available online for those eager to catch a glimpse of them in action. Myrna Alianchin, CBC News, Edmonton.
4: And Min, that's a look at your local news.
0: All right. Well, the wolf pups are just, they've got everybody in a bit of a tizzy.
4: Yeah.
0: Yeah, they look pretty cute too, if you saw the photos. We've been talking about the weather. I just stepped outside. Looks like you might need rain gear.
4: Yeah, it's 21 degrees at the moment in Edmonton tonight. Partly cloudy, 30% chance of showers this evening with a risk of a thunderstorm. Clearing overnight, winds up to 20 kilometers an hour and a low of 9 degrees.
0: All right. We've been talking to people about their skateboarding stories. Or if you were to name the wolf pups, what would you go with? So the choice is yours, Steph. The
4: choice is mine. Well, yeah. I don't have a lot of experience with skateboards, but when I was really young, my cousins had a banana board. Do you remember those?
0: The
4: very much
0: ones.
4: The 80s.
0: Yeah.
4: The little skinny guys.
0: Yeah. I lost a lot of skin off my nose with one of those.
4: Yeah. Yeah. So I was able to, in the basement, be able to move around
0: like
4: on the banana board.
0: Like walk side to side?
4: Walk and like be able to spin around.
0: That sounds pretty good.
4: Yeah. I would not trust myself to take
0: fall?
4: It outside.
0: You didn't fall?
4: I'm sure I did.
0: Oh,
4: but
0: yeah. You've tried to forget that memory.
4: Yeah.
11: I'm sure I did.
0: Okay. All right, Steph, thank you for that.
11: No problem.
0: All right, let's kick it over to Kenny Dawson with a look at how the traffic is right now.
1: Yeah, it looks like we've got a collision coming out of the university area on 114th Street, southbound near 76th Avenue. If you're heading south in 114th, it is backed up to University Avenue, so that'll take a few minutes to work your way through that. Also a collision, 99th Street, southbound, just south of 90th Avenue. And we've got construction causing some delays on 170th Street by West Edmonton Mall, both directions. Between 95th Avenue and 87th Avenue, of course, a lot of work going on in that location. Pound 740, if you come across anything else, you can text us 587-336-2929.
0: All right, thanks, Ken. It can be expensive to live in northern Alberta. One organization is trying to make it a little bit cheaper. Peter Mahowicz is the general manager for Community Futures in Lac La Biche. The group is advocating for a provincial northern living allowance. Welcome to the show, Peter.
12: Thanks for having me. Appreciate the opportunity to talk about the Northern Alberta Living Allowance Initiative.
0: Absolutely. So why do you think we need a Northern Living Allowance at the provincial level?
12: Because right now we have a federal living allowance deduction. We have the federal government recognize the challenges that Northern residents face. And at this point in time, our province does not.
0: Mm-hmm. And how would this one be different than the federal one?
12: Basically, the federal government partially recognizes the challenges. This one would be a provincially recognized affordability mechanism, retaining and attracting workers and permanent mm-hmm. residents to northern Alberta.
0: Okay. And if you live in Lac La Biche, can you get the federal Northern Living Allowance?
12: That was the start of doing the research for an Alberta-based living allowance because the boundary of the federal living allowance is 35 kilometers north of the Lac La Biche community.
0: So if you're 35 kilometers north of Lac La Biche, that's when it kicks in?
12: That is correct.
0: And what would be the boundary for this living allowance that you're advocating for?
12: So it would be based on the Northern Alberta Development Council's boundary.
0: And what is that?
12: The Northern Alberta Development Council is a committee basically to research and advocate for Northern Alberta. Mm-hmm. They provided a report to the Minister of Jobs and I think Economy last March 31st, 2025. That report was basically about the challenges faced by the residents in northern Alberta. So they look at economic development in northern Alberta and advise the provincial government.
0: And we all, of course, know how much has been made of Alberta's population, how it's boomed over the last few years. How much growth are you seeing in Lac La Biche?
12: Very little. Over the last 15 years, we've moved by one resident. In 2011, our population was 8,402 people, and our last census on population in 2024, our population was at 8,401 residents within our county.
0: One person?
12: Yes. And we're very fortunate compared to a lot of rural communities.
0: Right.
12: Some rural communities have lost up to 30% of their population.
0: Right. Yeah, so I guess you're much better off than some of those other communities then.
12: That's correct.
0: So what other challenges do you face living in the north that might not exist further south?
12: It's affordability. Predominantly the costs of food, housing, heating, and travel are anywhere from 10 to 30% higher than southern Alberta.
0: Mm-hmm. And how unique would it be to have a Northern Living Allowance? Does it exist in any other provinces?
12: Other than the federal one, there is, I don't think there's another provincial-based Northern Living Allowance that I'm aware of with my research.
0: Okay.
12: The only one that exists, of course, is the federal government's Northern Living Allowance.
0: Mm-hmm. And do you think this is something that the province can afford to give?
12: There was an article done in Lakeland Today, and one of our MLAs spoke to that it may not be the right time because of our deficit.
0: Mm-hmm.
12: And my response to that would be, when is the right time?
0: Right. Right.
12: This is the time when people need support from our government. When we're doing well, we don't need the support.
0: Yeah.
12: And I'm sure the elected representatives would come back and say, well, that's not the time either. So from my perspective, this is the right time.
0: And have you reached out to any other levels of government on this? I mean, there's a number of people that I'm sure you're able to contact, right?
12: So right now, the advocacy for Northern Alberta Living Allowance started on April 1st. I reached out to Minister Jean, our Alberta Minister of Energy, Minister Lowen, who looks after parks and forestry, and Tani Yeo, as he is he's the MLA in Fort McMurray, but he's also the chair of the Northern Alberta Development Council. Mm-hmm. My request was for one of them to step up and champion this initiative on behalf of the residents of Northern Alberta.
0: And what happened?
12: I've not received

0: sitting on the Northern Living Lounge, one by Lakeland Connect and one by Lakeland Today. And this interview also helps to advance the initiative.
1: Well, Peter, thanks for coming on and talking about this important initiative.
0: Thanks for having me and appreciate your time.
1: Okay. Peter Mahowicz is the general manager for Community Futures in Lac-La-Biche. In a statement to CBC, the press secretary for the Ministry of Jobs, Economy, Trade and Immigration said, quote, "At this time, Alberta's government is not considering a Northern Living Allowance, but will continue to work with the Northern Alberta Development Council and other northern leaders to strengthen economic opportunities and address challenges in the north," end quote. Time for some music here on Radioactive. Toronto-based singer-songwriter Adria Kane has some new music out from her latest album, This Feels Like Home. Here is the lead single, Driving Miss Daisy.

0: Adria Kane with Driving Miss Daisy. You can enjoy more great music nightly on The Block, hosted by Angeline Tetteweyo on CBC Music.
1: Coming up to 13 minutes before 5 o'clock, I'm Ken Dawson. Let's take a look at the traffic situation. Collision on 114th Street, southbound about 76th Avenue, is backing up southbound to University Avenue. University Avenue itself, eastbound, is very slow and

0: some of that backlog is spilling onto Saskatchewan Drive at the top of the hill there. So a little bit of slow going there. Also, construction delays, Calgary Trail, as you approach White Avenue with the drainage work there and lane restrictions. It is backed up all the way to Saskatchewan Drive and spilling a little bit onto Saskatchewan Drive westbound as you make your way to Calgary Trail. And the usual volume delays on River Valley Road westbound as you approach Groat. It is backed up pretty much to the high-level bridge currently. Pound 740, if you've got updates, you can also text us 587-336-2929.
1: Thanks, Ken. This is shaping up to be a perfect weekend to fire up the grill, but if you've been at the meat counter lately, you might be swapping out those steaks for some hot dogs. Beef prices are in record territory, and there's no signs that's going to change in time for backyard summer barbecues. CBC business reporter Ina Sidhu joins us now. Ina, welcome to the show.
2: Hi, Min.
1: So just how expensive is beef right now?
2: Well, Min, we're paying a lot more, and prices really have just been creeping up. According to Statistics Canada, beef prices are up about 12% compared to a year ago. But the real shock is when you look at how much prices have gone up in 5 years. They've actually increased by, get this, 63%.
1: Wow.
2: So that means, let's say a $30 steak costs almost $50 right now. And this is significantly more than the increase we're seeing for other meats like pork or chicken, which are both kind of around that 25% increase since 2021. Customers at a Calgary butcher shop I spoke to say they are having sticker shock.
3: I usually just buy a hamburger. And the odd time I'll, you know, buy a steak, but it still hurts to buy a steak. It's so darn expensive.
4: It's too bad that it's so expensive, but, you know, if we like beef, you eat it.
2: A lot of customers are saying what you heard from that last shopper. It is what it is. I want my steak and I'll just pay what I have to.
1: Yeah, I have certainly seen the eye-popping prices. And what gives? Like, why are the prices so high then?
2: As you can imagine, there are a number of factors. So we turn to Brenna Grant for the history. She's the executive director at CanFax, which is a Calgary-based nonprofit that researches Canadian beef statistics. Grant says to understand what's happening, you have to go back to drought in 2021.
5: That drought wasn't just in Canada. It was in the United States as well as into Mexico. And that resulted in liquidation of the cow herd. And so what happens with liquidation is over the short term, you actually see increased beef production and supplies available, which then peaked in 22. But since then, we've been seeing supplies decrease. And that's what's really being price supportive. But at the same time, we've seen consumer demand really pick up. We have a protein moment happening, not only in North America, but around the world, that's really being supportive, not just to beef, but to all proteins.
2: There are some signs of potential relief. The Canadian cattle herd has grown for the first time since 2018, but that doesn't bring immediate relief at the grocery store because it takes about 2 to 3 years for animals to move through the system.
1: So then why is beef still so popular if it's so expensive?
2: Bottom line, we like beef. Right. We're in cattle country, and Albertans and Canadians, they want their steak, they want their burgers. And there are reports that overall demand for beef is actually at record levels. Greg Keller has owned Bonton Meat Market in Calgary for 30 years. He says that some cuts at a shop are selling for about $10 more a pound than a year ago, and he's seeing a lot of demand still.
6: We're still 45% of our sales are beef. However, you are seeing people either buying a little less, maybe not as big a steak. It's actually cool because people are discovering that the cheaper cuts of meat, if you know how to cook them, are every bit as good as the more expensive ones. So we're seeing a lot more things like a boneless chuck roast. Briskets are very, very strong, which are still, they're expensive, but they're still by far cheaper than if you're buying a sirloin or a strip loin or a T-bone or something like that.
2: Keller says that sales for other meats, such as chicken and pork, are also up, especially with those prices that are a little bit more stable.
1: Mm. So what does this mean for cattle producers? Are ranchers benefiting from these higher prices?
2: Well, yes and no. The market is profitable for cattle right now, but according to CanFax data, before the pandemic, a calf fetched around $2.20 a pound. Today, that price is around $7 a pound. So prices have rebounded to the point where a lot of ranchers are rebuilding their herds. Kent Hollowath is a rancher near Rumsey, Alberta. He manages about 175 cows. He is also the vice president of Alberta Beef Producers. Hollowath says that he is trying to rebuild his operation, but rising costs are making expansion difficult.
7: From the outside eye looking in, it looks like we're making a lot of money, but we're like every other industry and household in the province where our costs have gone up. Our diesel fuel for spring seeding has gone up over 50-60%. Same with feeding cattle. I mean, it's, you know, you're paying $1.40 a liter for fuel to run your tractor to feed your cows. A year ago, we were paying, a dollar.
2: Hollowath says there are also ranchers who are using this time to sell off their cattle, and they're taking advantage of these high prices to either retire or just scale down their operations.
1: Yeah, would be a good time to do that. So listen, I'm inviting some of the Darwell family over next Friday for a barbecue.
2: Yeah.
1: What can we expect this summer for all those backyard barbecues? I mean, are these prices sticking around?
2: If you want steak on the menu next week, you're going to have to pay for it. This increase we're seeing in beef prices, the increase is actually trending down a little bit from the peak back in November, but they're still very high. And experts say there's no sign of them going down anytime soon. And really, grilling season is just starting. So I did ask Greg Keller at the Bon Ton for some advice on how to stretch your dollar so you can still enjoy your favorite steak.
6: What we find is maybe you don't buy that steak that's an inch and a quarter thick. Maybe you just get it 3/4 of an inch thick. So you're not eating as much, but you're still eating it. Or maybe instead of buying that ribeye roast, like me personally, if I could have any roast in the counter, it's a slow cooked boneless chuck roast, which is the cheapest one. I just love that pull apart roast. So what we're seeing is there's still lots of ways to do it. You know, that you can fairly reasonably feed your family, you know, within a budget.
2: Keller says that these high prices are also cutting into his margins. He's trying to absorb as much cost as he can, but he also has a business to run. So he says he's really trying to keep prices as fair as he can so customers keep coming back.
1: Definitely a story everyone's talking about and keeping an eye on. Ina, thanks for this.
2: Thanks, Min.
1: All right, that's CBC business reporter Ina Sidhu. How are you, Ken? Are you trading in chuck roast for the hot dog or...?
8: Cracking a can of Spam open tonight.
1: I mean, some people are into that.
8: But no, he's right. Yeah. If you get a cheaper cut of meat, throw it in the Instapot for a little bit, and it tenders it up right up. It just falls off the bone. It's great. But what we've been doing is buying like a quarter cow from local producers.
1: Right.
8: And, you know, it's a huge outlay at once.
1: Yeah.
8: But when you factor the cost of the individual pieces, it's a pretty good deal.
1: A buddy of mine, Manny, he did that last year. I think he bought, it wasn't a quarter because he still got a freezer full of beef.
8: Yeah.
1: In his garage. But he works with a lot of guys who are connected to cattle producers and things like that. And so they go in like 3 or 4 people in on a full animal. And then they get like, you get your steaks and you get certain cuts and a bunch of different cuts. But I mean,
8: I get the whole assortment. Yeah.
1: But you really have to be into eating meat though.
8: Yeah, but like if it lasts you for a year or whatever.
1: True that. Then, it's in the freezer,
8: all your costs are taken care of at once. It's a big outlay, but it seems to work out.
1: The prices are crazy. Like I was in Costco a couple of weeks ago and I cruised by, looked at the steak prices and even at Safeway, any grocery store, like they're all right up there.
8: Yeah.
1: So there's definitely no escaping it right now. How about escaping any kind of gridlock?
8: Still a little slow, 114th Street southbound out of the University area. A collision near 76th Avenue, perhaps just a little south of that. It's gone southbound, backed up to University Avenue. University Avenue eastbound is slow. That backlog is making its way down Saskatchewan Drive, so that's going to add a few minutes to your commute out of the University this afternoon. Seen some of the usual construction slowdown on White Mud westbound, approaching Rainbow Valley and River Valley Road westbound. Heavy volume approaching Grote, backed up to about the Royal Glenora currently. Oh, also Should point out West End, the intersection of 87th Avenue and 149th Street. It's always busy this time of the afternoon. Southbound 149th, very slow. And 87th Avenue westbound, backed up pretty much to the traffic circle at 142nd Street. If you've got updates, #740, text us 587-336-2929.
1: All right, thanks, Ken. Let's check in with Stephanie Cram, who is here with a local news headline. Hi, Stephanie.
9: Hello. Earlier today, Premier Danielle Smith spoke at a news conference detailing her plan to ask Albertans whether the province should continue as a part of Canada or start the legal process for a binding separation vote in the future. We will hear from the Premier, the opposition leader, and Calgarians about what they think about this. We'll have more on that at 5:30.
1: The countdown is on to October 19th for sure. Okay, Stephanie, thank you for that update. And Ken, looks a little ominous out there.
8: Yeah, if you are going to fire up the barbecue this evening, there's a 30% chance of a shower, also a risk of a thunderstorm, a fairly mild 9 degrees overnight. Tomorrow, all the way up to 24 under a mixed sky, and then a few clouds on Sunday and a high of 20 degrees. Right now, we're sitting at 21.
1: Okay, thank you for the update, Ken. You are listening to Radioactive. We're approaching the top of the clock here, 5 o'clock. And the World This Hour is coming up next. We'll be back after that.
10: Things at the precinct haven't been the same.
11: I know we've been understaffed since Ellis left, but maybe today things will turn around.
10: But now, the most unlikely pair is back on the case.
12: Hey, Max, you miss me?
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12: Yeah, guess it is.
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12: Are you going to be able to keep it together on this one?
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14: I'm Tashauna Reed. Separation anxiety. The referendum question is going to be on the ballot for Albertans this fall. And across the political spectrum, leaders are weighing in. We'll hear from all sides of this heated debate, plus how do voters feel? That and more on Your World Tonight at 6, 6:30 in Newfoundland.
15: From CBC News, The World This Hour, I'm Kaz Bovin.
16: My position is to stay. I believe Albertans should remain in Canada.
15: Alberta Premier Danielle Smith says she wants her province to stay a part of Canada, and she will do everything in her power to convince Albertans to want the same. That comes one day after she announced that her province will hold a referendum toward another referendum on separation.
16: I believe Canada is working better every day, and that it can work even better in the future if we keep fighting together to keep Alberta and Canada forever strong and free.
15: The Premier says she is honoring the choice of hundreds of thousands of Albertans who she says want to settle the debate. Well, Smith's decision has provoked a lot of reaction, including from Prime Minister Mark Carney, as well as opposition leader Pierre Poilievre. David Thurton has the details.
17: Canada's working. We're working in a spirit of cooperative federalism to make the country better. We're renovating the country as we go, and Alberta being at the center of that is essential.
18: Prime Minister Mark Carney's first comments after the Alberta government announced a referendum on a referendum.
16: The additional question will be, should Alberta remain a province of Canada, or should the government of Alberta commence the legal process required under the Canadian Constitution?
18: Premier Danielle Smith broke the news Thursday. Her cabinet still needs to approve the question's actual wording. But as the five-month yes or no campaign kicks off, Carney says he will work with the Premier and opposition leader Pierre Poilievre.
19: Conservatives love Canada. I love Canada. We're going to fight for a united Canada every day in every way.
18: Political rivals working to keep the country together. David Thurton, CBC News, Ottawa.
15: The owner of two dogs that killed a boy in Edmonton 2 years ago has been found guilty of criminal negligence causing death. An Alberta judge said Crystal McDonald could have done more to protect the boy who was staying at her home. 11-year-old Cash Grist was killed when two cane corsos attacked him while he was visiting his father, who was McDonald's roommate at the time. The dogs had previously injured two people. Canada is boosting screening at major airports and land crossings in response to the Ebola outbreak in East Africa. The virus has killed nearly 200 people and infected hundreds more. But health officials say the risk to Canadians remains low. Philip Lee Shannock reports.
20: The Ebola outbreak in the Democratic Republic of the Congo is spreading rapidly.
21: WHO Chief Tedros Adhanom Ghebreyesus says it's raised its risk assessment from the outbreak declared a week ago.
20: To very high at the national level, high at the regional level, and low at global level.
21: Here in Canada, Chief Public Health Officer Dr. Joss Reimer says one traveler returning from Ethiopia was isolated.
22: Out of an abundance of caution, one individual in Ontario underwent precautionary testing.
21: But that person has since tested negative. Still, Andrew Lawrence from the Canadian Border Services Agency says at all border crossings, travelers who have symptoms and have been to the region must self-identify.
23: The enhanced questioning at the ports of entry kicked in on May 20th.
21: As well, a traveler diverted to Montreal from a U.S.-bound flight is found to have no symptoms and has since returned to their point of origin. Philip Leshanock, CBC News, Toronto.
15: NATO foreign ministers have met in Sweden ahead of a leaders' summit later this year. U.S. Secretary of State Marco Rubio has departed, calling the talks productive. And while there, he was asked about negotiations to end the war with Iran, which Tehran has said have seen progress.
24: There's been some progress. I wouldn't exaggerate it. I wouldn't diminish it. There's more work to be done, but look, yeah, there's been some, you know, and that's a good sign. I'm glad they said that. We're not there yet. I hope we get there. The president would prefer to do a good deal.
15: Today, Iran's foreign ministry also said there are still deep and significant differences between the U.S. and Iran. U.S. President Donald Trump's National Intelligence Director, Tulsi Gabbard, has resigned. In a letter, she says she must leave office to help her husband deal with bone cancer. Gabbard is Trump's fourth cabinet secretary to leave, following Pam Bondi, Kristi Noem, and Lori Chavez de Rimmer. That's your World This Hour. For CBC News, I'm Kaz Bovan.
1: Hello, Edmonton. Thanks for joining us here on Radioactive. It is Friday, May 22nd. I'm Mindari Wall. What started out as a passion for skateboarding quickly turned into something more.
25: The risk factor for 4, 5, 6, 12-year-olds is quite a bit different than when they get older.
1: The Velocity Rippers Skateboarding Club is now growing in numbers for kids aged 4 to 12, one session at a time. Plus, Jon Stewart, Paul McCartney, and Robert De Niro are just some of the heavyweights who showed up to say farewell to The Late Show with Stephen Colbert. Pop culture columnist Rad Simon-Pillay is here with his take on last night's final episode.
8: Good afternoon, I'm Ken Dawson. 21 degrees right now, a slight chance we could see a shower or thunderstorm this evening. Up to 24 under a mixed sky tomorrow, and then on Sunday, a high of 20 degrees with just a few clouds.
1: That doesn't sound like picnic weather.
8: 30% chance.
1: Yeah, it could be.
8: Roll the dice. I think you'll be fine.
1: It'll be in a different part of the city. Okay. All right. Thank you for that update, Ken. Let's check in with Stephanie, who has a news headline for us. Hi, Steph.
9: Hello. Yesterday, Daniel Smith announced a 10th question is being added to the referendum, which could trigger an additional referendum on separation. And Edmonton's mayor is asking for patience as a busy construction season kicks off in the city. More on both of those stories at 5:30.
1: Okay. Patience, Ken. Patience.
8: Speaking of construction, keeping an eye on the Calgary Trail, White Avenue construction, where there have been some lane restrictions. You will need patience this hour. For the good part of the afternoon, it hasn't been that bad, but currently it is backed up north all the way to Saskatchewan Drive. Saskatchewan Drive westbound is slow all the way to Skona, and it is starting to spill a little bit down Skona Hill. So that's going to take you a few minutes to work your way through that backlog. 99th Street might be a better option, but traffic is slow on that road as well. Otherwise, we don't see too many other issues. The usual construction slowdowns on the White Mud westbound approaching Rainbow Valley, and on the Yellowhead through the freeway conversion project, a little bit of a slowdown there both directions. Pound 740. If you come across anything else, text us 587-336-2929.
1: All right. Thank you, Ken. The time is 5:07. This fall, Albertans will head to the polls to decide whether to stay in Canada or begin the process to separate. Edmonton's Mayor Andrew Knack responded to the news this morning.
26: In my statement last night, I called this catastrophic, and that's not hyperbolic. That's not an exaggeration. That is the reality. This referendum on a referendum is actually creates hardship for Edmontonians. Even yesterday, I had a chat with a large employer who, you know, had to spend time reassuring that this is still the right place to invest in, that this is the place that they should continue to hire people for. And so it is a very real risk that we are wasting so much time when we have so many more important issues we need to be working on. Right now, I hear from Edmontonians and Albertans addressing affordability, about creating more jobs.
1: For more on what this could mean for the economy for our province, we have Adam Legg with us on the line. He is the president of the Business Council of Alberta. Welcome to the show, Adam.
0: Thanks, man.
1: So what's your reaction to the referendum vote this fall?
0: Well, you know, it is what it is. And I think the key thing to focus on is that we need to make sure that the province and the federal government continue to work together to address what are, you know, I think there's still some fairness issues in the Federation. But all we need to do is look at the implementation agreement that was signed last week by the Prime Minister and the Premier to show what happens when you work together. And that's the kind of agreement that would not have happened if Alberta was a separate entity or a separate jurisdiction from Canada. So, you know, Alberta's place is in Canada. You know, it's a distraction. It does create uncertainty, which is not good for investments, not good for the economy. Right. We hope that you know, this can just be put to bed and we can continue to look forward for the future.
1: We just heard from Edmonton's Mayor Andrew Knack. He categorized it as being catastrophic. What do you think of his concerns and what he is hearing from employers?
0: We haven't heard any consistency, at least particularly with our members, in terms of any impacts to their business as a result of the speculation of a referendum. We'll see. We'll be checking in with them to see, now that it's a certainty on a specific vote, whether there will actually will be some more material business changes. But we've heard in pockets that it's created some challenges, say, for raising investment or for moving forward with expansions or growth. But it's been pretty isolated. It hasn't been in any majority of our members. They're still forging ahead with investment plans and growth plans. But you know, and there's no consistency really in terms of, say, like the sector or the geography or the size of company that has expressed some challenges. But it is there. There are companies that are expressing some challenges in terms of some of the impacts because of this. But you know, I have not seen it manifest in any wide scale response.
1: Okay. And when it comes to the business community, where does the push for separation rate on the list of what they're focused on or their concerns?
0: Well, business never likes uncertainty. And so, you know, you can add this to a fairly already lengthy list of uncertainties in the business community that's facing, including things like, you know, the United States and USMCA. So, I mean, many of our members are focused on projects that exist both within Alberta and outside of Alberta, and frankly, outside of Canada as well. Mm-hmm. So they're focused on growing their companies, expanding their investments. They're looking at trying to build new trade relationships with countries outside the United States so we can diversify our trade basket. And now that we have the implementation agreement signed with the federal government, a lot of them are crunching numbers right now to figure out whether they can grow production and fill a new pipeline to the West Coast. So I still would say there's lots happening in the planning and investment phases for many of our members. As I say, it is impairing some of them, but overall it's just kind of an unfortunate one more thing to add to the list.
1: Of course, all of this talk about separation, it's getting attention right across the country, across North America, as well as other parts of the world. How do you think this upcoming vote might impact foreign investment in our province?
0: Well, the uncertainty and the musings of separation never are a good look when you're looking at places for investment, to place investment. So, you know, there's a real risk that some companies or investors who would be looking at making investments in Alberta might just sit on the sideline until this is all sorted, which isn't great because it just delays economic opportunities and job growth for Albertans. But, Alberta, Calgary, Edmonton have very strong reputations internationally. They're growing with respect to what looks to be shifts in policy and the investment climate and this policy certainty in Canada for a lot of activity in particularly the resource sector. So it's not a great look. It could make some changes for certain people, but we'll have to see. It's sort of 24 hours old, the news of,
1: right,
0: of the certainty of this, and well, I think it'll take a bit of time to let a few of the potential implications shake out of the trees.
1: The premier took questions from reporters earlier today. This is her responding to a question on what this referendum could mean for Alberta's economy. Have a listen.
16: I can tell you the 10 years of uncertainty created by the Trudeau government working with the NDP to block any kind of opportunity for us to build pipelines. That created a heck of a lot of investment uncertainty. That scared hundreds of billions of dollars away. And I would say that the Prime Minister and I are working to correct that with the MOU and with the rescission of many of those terrible laws. That, to me, is at the heart of why it is we're having this conversation in the first place, and is part of the reason why we've worked so hard on the MOU and part of the reason why we're working to solve these problems one at a time. It's also part of the reason we need to get the answer to this now. Because we do not want this lingering around for 1 or 2 or 3 or 5 years, creating that level of uncertainty. People know on October 19th, there's a choice to be made.
1: We just heard the premier say that the last Trudeau government was bad for business in our province. Was that true?
0: It was definitely bad for the resource sector. Yeah, absolutely. That goes beyond just the oil and gas industry. It was challenging for the agriculture sector, the petrochemical sector, really kind of any natural resources. And so, we saw pipeline projects that were on the cusp of approval be canceled, expansions to oil sands operations withdrawn or rejected. So, yeah, definitely there are a graveyard of tens, if not hundreds of billions of dollars worth of projects that just didn't happen under that past 10 years. So, and the implementation agreement, the MOU, is definitely trying to unwind some of that so that, that Alberta can expand and grow. But I'd also agree with the premier. This needs to be put to bed, and we cannot have continued repeated petitions calling for referenda year after year after year. Like that, we just need to make a decision and create the certainty at least for Alberta as a place within Canada.
1: And maybe just finally, Adam, how do you expect the next 5 months to play out until the vote when it comes to economic growth and investment?
0: Well, many of our members, in fact, pretty much all of them, are continued to focus on their business and grow. And I think they're navigating this sort of new world of a whole host of uncertainties. And this is one more thing. But as I mentioned earlier, they're focused on expanding their markets internationally. They're focused on creating investment opportunities. They're focused on responding to tariff threats in the United States. They're focused on adapting to artificial intelligence. And so for most of them, this really doesn't hit the day-to-day radar. So I think they'll just continue to do what they do best, and that's operate their businesses, grow their businesses, and try and expand and grow.
1: Adam, thanks for coming on and sharing your perspective.
0: My pleasure, man. Thanks so much.
1: Okay. Adam Legg is the president of the Business Council of Alberta.
2: 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And here's a track that I'm spinning this week, Leroy Stagger, Everything is Real.

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1: It is 5:20 on Radioactive. I'm Ken Dawson with a look at traffic. We've got a few new collisions that have popped up. In Sherwood Park, watch for a crash. It's on Baseline Road, eastbound at Cranford Way. So eastbound is backed up past Sherwood Drive. You'll want to keep to the left to work your way through that backlog. Little on south on Cranford Way is a little slow as well. Also a collision, 50th Street northbound, just south of the Sherwood Park Freeway. And some slow going on 34th Street, a collision southbound at 34th Avenue. If you come across anything else in traffic, let us know. On the phone, it's pound 740, the text line 587-336-2929.
0: Thanks, Ken. The sport of skateboarding isn't for the faint of heart. Along with the joys of catching big air and learning tricks comes the pitfalls of scraped knees and elbows. For young kids just getting into the sport, it can also be very intimidating skating alongside the big kids. Our next two guests realized this when their young kids picked up skateboards at an early age. So they started their own club, the Veloci Rippers, which is open to kids between the ages of 4 and 12. Doran, Ariane, welcome to the show.
2: Thanks for having us.
3: Thank you.
0: So Doran, let me start with you. Tell me how this club came to be.
2: Yeah, sure. So we were, it all started when the kids started skateboarding. They watched a video and they asked us to buy them some boards. I think we ended up getting, we might get trademark infringement, but at Paw Patrol and Minecraft on them for them.
0: Okay.
2: And so we started taking them out to skate parks. And what we noticed was that there wasn't a lot of infrastructure yet or kind of lessons going on at that time.
0: Right.
2: A bit of that has changed now.
3: Mm-hmm. Yeah. And we also noticed that skateboarding is multicultural, which is that's what we are. We have a Filipino, Métis, and Polish, and Scottish. It's just typically Canadian. We have all the flavor here in our family. So
0: right. And so when you took the kids out skateboarding, I mean, they're young. How old are they? Right, like 5 and 7 or something like that right now?
2: Yeah, they're 5 and 7 now. They probably started when they were 3 and 5.
0: Yeah. So I guess it would be tough at a skate park to have young kids kind of skating around because there's a lot of fast moving people out there, right?
2: Yeah, there's definitely an etiquette and you got to figure out flow. I think kids, if they're kind of shown the way, definitely by the older skateboarders, that it's quite a bit easier for them to kind of figure it out.
0: Yeah. So you decided to start this club, Ariane. Did you think it would just kind of blossom into what it has now? Because this didn't happen too long ago, did it?
3: It didn't happen a long time ago. And then once we started, we noticed there's a lot of parents and families reach out to us.
0: Okay.
3: And they share that how they like the Velociraptor because it's help for the kids to just not learning skateboarding, but also be in the, they don't just like, when they make a mistake, they don't feel like alone. They have the community. Mm-hmm. The kids is with them. Yeah.
0: Kids their same age, right?
3: Yeah, it's the same age.
0: Yeah, for sure. And so, Doran, how does the club work? Like, do kids have to join? Like, is there a membership or?
2: We have them just, find us at Velociraptors SC, SC for Skate Club. Mm-hmm. Just sign up on the sheet, that's free, and sign the waiver. First hour, we just have a little bit of a fee because we got instructors, so we want them to get paid. We have typically 3 or 4 instructors that are very good with the kids. And then after that, it's just a free skate. In the winter, we're at Tagler Youth Center, which has kind of the best indoor club. And right now, if you follow us on Instagram, we're rotating through all the different skate parks between Edmonton, Spruce Grove, St. Albert.
0: Yeah. And, it's tough learning some of the tricks, right? These ollies and backflips and things like that. How has it been with the instructors? Because they're obviously a little bit older and maybe a little more experienced. How are the kids responding to that?
2: Yeah. So, I mean, I grew up with a lot of sports, but not skateboarding specifically. Okay. So I've been kind of exposed to it now. And the amount of joy that those coaches feel and that I feel as well when any new kid drops in, which is kind of a fear-based thing, but it's basically dropping in on a ramp and it's quite quick.
0: Like off the edge of the ramp, right? Yeah. Like going down into, what is it, like a half pipe or just any kind
2: like
0: of ramp?
2: Yeah, like a half pipe or a quarter pipe. You know, it's really a hype sport where people tend to cheer each other on and support each other through those things. But, but it, you know, it's just so wonderful watching all the children progress. And typically they can be dropping in within four lessons or five.
0: Yeah, that's amazing. And it is a hype sport. And especially when there's other kids the same age as you who are probably interested in seeing, okay, let's see how, Gordon or Arthur are doing and how they're coming along.
2: Yeah, I mean, I've kind of been exposed to the culture a bit now, and seeing it as it's not just a sport, it's kind of an art form as well as a culture that's associated with it. And, you know, with these kids and kind of the way the world is today, they're learning so much resilience. Yeah. We're also creating a bit of dissidence, which I think will be important as they grow
0: up. At some point, yeah.
3: It's a tool for the kids.
2: But also the creativity that I see everyone kind of learning in the community. It's just a beautiful thing to watch.
0: Yeah. Ariane, tell us about tomorrow's session. Like how do kids show up? Where do they got to show up and what's involved?
3: So it's every Saturday at 11 in the morning. Okay. So first we do a lesson and then after that from 12 o'clock onwards, we have a freestyle session where everyone can just come in and join us to skateboard. Yeah. Mm. And this is every Saturday.
0: Saturday.
3: 11 in the morning.
0: And bring your own board and knee pads and helmets and all that stuff.
2: We'll support equipment.
0: Yeah. Oh, okay.
2: One quick side thing, when we were at our first facility, there was people learning English, a lot of immigrant communities, so we're offering kind of free for them to come in and supporting equipment.
0: Okay, that's
2: great. We just want to be inclusive more than anything.
0: Yeah. And you've also got a big session planned for June 20th? Is that...
2: big free skate June 20th. Yeah. Another couple events, August 8th, skate competition.
0: Okay.
2: And then September 27th, we're putting together something for children and adults and music and skateboarding.
0: And you guys are also partnered up with like a skateboard association too, is that...
2: Yeah, I'd love to do a shout out to them as well. So there's Project Rad that's throwing individual lessons as well as some day camps.
0: Okay.
2: I'd also throw out to Rumor Board Shop has a bunch of day shops. There's been a lot of infrastructure that's built up over the past year, and we're part of that ecosystem.
0: Okay. The boys are here. I mean, they've got their skateboard shirts on. Do they want to say anything? Gordon, what do you like most about skateboarding?
4: Pumping.
0: Okay. What is that? Is that like pumping like your back leg and then kind of making your board go?
4: Yeah, but then you have to pump down.
0: Oh, okay. I'm a little...
4: I like the fingerboard.
0: Oh, you like the fingerboard? Yeah, but like on the table and playing skateboarding on there. Okay, that's cool. And it's Arthur, right, over here? Yeah, so Arthur, what do you like most about skateboarding?
5: Pumping.
0: Oh, you like the pumping too. Okay. Are you guys excited for tomorrow? Mm-hmm. Yeah, okay. All right, well, have fun. Thank you both for coming in and continued success with this skateboarding group.
2: Thank you so much.
3: Thank you so much.
0: Our pleasure. Doran Walker and Ariane Latade are co-founders of the Velocity Rippers Skateboarding Club. They have an open session tomorrow starting at 11 at the St. Albert Skate Park, and you can get more information on their Instagram account at Velocity Rippers SC. So that's V-E-L-O-C-I, Rippers, R-I-P-P-E-R-S-S-C.
1: Learned a lot.
0: Pumping.
1: I didn't know. Whatever that is.
0: Yeah. When I was a kid.
1: Sounds like fun.
0: Yeah. Pumping was trouble on the playground. But that was a different story. That's cool. That's great. I mean, a skateboarding group, that's awesome.
1: That is awesome.
0: Yeah.
1: What is not awesome is police have shut down a portion of 50th Street due to a crash this afternoon. Northbound lanes between 72nd Avenue and 76th Avenue closed as crews deal with that collision. And also a crash in Sherwood Park. It is affecting eastbound Baseline Road at Cranford Way. Pound 740 if you have updates on those two situations. Text line number is 587-336-2929. Weather-wise, there is a 30% chance of showers, but the sun has just popped out. So, you know, 30% doesn't mean it's going to rain. Risk of a thunderstorm as well. Clearing tonight as we get down to 9 degrees. Tomorrow, we're looking at a mixed sky, 24 for a high, and then just a few clouds on Sunday with a high of 20 degrees. Right now, 21.
0: Okay. Yeah, you're absolutely right. Looking outside here. On the avenue, and it is nice and sunny, so good to see heading into the evening. Thanks for that update, Ken. The time is 5:30. Here's Stephanie Cram with the CBC Edmonton News.
6: Good afternoon. Earlier today, Premier Danielle Smith spoke at a news conference detailing her plan to ask Albertans whether the province should continue as part of Canada or start the legal process for a binding separation vote in the future. She says Alberta must have a vote to put the issue to rest. Smith says she would prefer Alberta to stay, but she cannot ignore the voices of more than 400,000 people who signed a petition to remain a part of Canada, or the 300,000 people who signed a pro-separation petition struck down by the courts.
7: Just because you acknowledge frustration doesn't mean that it goes away if you ignore it. I think people need to understand that. If you ignore the fact that 700,000 people went out and signed a petition campaign saying, let's have this vote, and I choose to ignore it, that just doesn't make it go away.
6: Alberta's referendum will be held on October 19th. Meanwhile, Alberta NDP leader Nahed Nenshi is reacting to the Premier's announced referendum question this fall. Nenshi says a referendum on separation is destabilizing, and one only needs to look at Montreal and Quebec to see the negative economic impact they can have.
8: But the most important reason that we're worried about this referendum is it calls in question here around the country and around the world our patriotism, our commitment to this country. It sets neighbor against neighbor and friend against friend in a horrifically divisive process that will have no good outcome.
6: Nenshi quipped that the UCP government is holding a referendum to have a referendum on potentially having a referendum, something he called a never-endum. He says nothing will be put to rest in October because the premier won't put it to rest. Many people are talking about the fact that Albertans are voting on a separation-related question as part of the referendum in October. CBC spoke to Calgarians on what they think about the referendum.
9: Don't we have, like, real issues to deal with this in this province, right? The vast majority of people have already said they don't want this, right? The polls have shown that.
10: I'm pretty disappointed in our leadership, period. I don't want to separate. I'm a Canadian.
11: I would have wanted to vote for the stay-free question, but I don't think, in all honesty, that would have worked. That would have won, and that might have been maybe our one shot at it.
12: It's not a yes or no question, is it? It's one of these either or. So it's an essay question, and I don't know how that's going to work. It seemed pretty dumb to me. Seems like they're trying to trick us.
6: Voters will now answer 10 questions on October 19th. An Edmonton judge has handed down his verdict for a dog owner charged in the fatal Cane Corso attack that killed a boy 2 years ago. The CBC's Jasmine Gill has more.
13: 46-year-old Crystal McDonald has been found guilty on one count of criminal negligence causing death after her twin Cane Corsos, Chaos and Cairo, killed 11-year-old Cash Grist on April 1st, 2024. Justice Eric Macklin said the Crown was able to prove the three essential elements for the conviction, those being that McDonald failed to take the reasonable steps to ensure Cash would not be harmed, her conduct showed a reckless disregard for the boy's safety, and her conduct ultimately resulted in his death. Macklin said McDonald was well aware of her dog's aggressive nature and could have taken a number of steps to ensure Cash's safety, which included prohibiting the boy from staying at the home or tethering the dogs in the yard. Throughout the trial, court heard about prior violent events, and in each incident, at least one of the trusted dog handlers were present but could not prevent the attacks. In closing submissions last week, prosecutors said McDonald knew the dogs were capable of killing an 11-year-old boy. The sentencing is expected to take place in September. Jasmine Gill, CBC News, Edmonton.
6: And finally, Edmonton's mayor is asking for patience as a busy construction season kicks off in the city. As the CBC's Andrea Hunkar reports, new city strategies aim to make the commute more bearable.
14: Since Stephen Gibson moved into the South Chappelle neighborhood a decade ago, houses have mushroomed.
15: And the road infrastructure has stayed the same.
14: With construction now in full swing, tripling his morning commute.
15: Waiting about 45 minutes in just our neighborhood before you get to a main artery.
14: He's one of many frustrated Edmontonians in a city where officials are warning of another busy summer season with more than 200 projects underway. Mayor Andrew Knack.
16: We also have the accelerated roadwork program that allows us to make more significant progress than we've made in the past.
14: The program shuts down full intersections to shrink years of construction into single seasons.
16: Last year, we completed more than 60 infrastructure projects, and we're on track to do the same again this year.
14: Edmontonians can also follow the city's social media for timely traffic information to map out the best route. Andrea Hunkar, CBC News, Edmonton.
6: And Min, that's a look at your local and provincial news.
1: All right, Steph, thank you for that. Mm-hmm. And we'll talk a little weather here before we say goodnight to you. It's coming around. We just saw some sun peeking out here behind us.
6: Yeah, it's looking nice right now. It's 21 degrees Edmonton tonight. Partly cloudy, 30% chance of showers this evening. And there is a risk of a thunderstorm as well. Clearing overnight and a low of 9. Tomorrow, sunny in the morning, then a mix of sun and cloud with a 30% chance of showers. Late in the afternoon, once again, a risk of a thunderstorm. And winds up to 40 kilometers an hour and a high of 24. So I'm liking that it's going to be warm out.
1: Yeah, it'll be warm. Good night for some hot dogs on the grill, maybe.
6: Mm-hmm.
1: All right, have a great weekend.
6: You too.
1: All right, that is Stephanie Cram with an update on the weather. And Ken has been scouring, writing stuff down off of the traffic app.
17: Yeah, we've got a collision this afternoon on 50th Street. It's involving a motorcycle. Police have shut down the northbound lanes of 50th Street between 72nd and 76th Avenue. So that will likely create some serious delays for the next little while for sure. In Sherwood Park, we had a report of a collision Baseline Road eastbound at Cranford Way. That appears to be out of the way now. Traffic moving smoothly on Baseline. Very slow on Gateway Boulevard, bumper to bumper from 51st Avenue north to 63rd. And we are seeing big delays southbound on the west leg of the Henday, backed up from Stony Plain Road all the way to the Yellowhead. If you come across any other issues in traffic, #740, text us 587-336-2929.
1: All right, thank you, Ken. There were dozens of celebrity guests on hand last night for the final episode of The Late Show with Stephen Colbert, including Daily Show host Jon Stewart.
18: And John, before you go, I have something I need to say, just in case this is the last time we ever speak.
19: All right, then say it. But first, let me just grab a quick sip of water.
18: Of course. John, I love you.
19: Well, love you too.
1: That was a bit of the sentimental send-off from Stephen Colbert and that he got from his old Daily Show pal, Jon Stewart, on last night's farewell episode. Here with more on the Late Show finale is our pop culture columnist, Rad Simon-Pillay. Hi, Rad.
20: Hey, man.
1: Wow, the bubbly talk, that is something else. So give us the lowdown. What happened last night?
20: I mean, look, like last night was basically like a lovely farewell party, right? I mean, it was this, the whole episode felt like this joyous celebration of Colbert and of the Late Show. And you know, you could really feel the effort they put into keeping things positive, right? Staying on a positive note, despite the drama and the cynicism and the tension kind of hanging over this whole episode in terms of how we got to this point.
1: Mm.
20: You know, and in terms of this kind of going away party, I mean, look, they brought everybody out. Like if you were watching the episode last night, you would have seen like Paul Rudd and Ryan Reynolds in the audience among so many celebrity guests. Then they were doing a whole bit where they're all vying to be Colbert's very, his last interview, the final interview. Also, like, you know, there were so many celebrity guests that, you know, that it didn't all fit in the broadcast. They actually published a whole bonus episode, a whole bonus segment, an hour-long segment online, the Colbert Questionnaire, where Billy Crystal and Mark Hamill and Martha Stewart and Aubrey Plaza and Robert De Niro and so many more friends of the show all showed up to ask Colbert questions about himself. And so that's on YouTube. So, and in terms of, you know, the broadcast, like the final interview turned out to be Paul McCartney.
1: Wow.
20: And this was really lovely because like he was on hand to share his memories of the very first time the Beatles ever performed in the USA, which is actually right there in the Ed Sullivan Theater where Late Show's taped.
1: Crazy.
20: So yeah, so that was like a, kind of a really beautiful moment where, you know, it's Paul McCartney reliving those memories and then leading a performance of Hello, Goodbye, sharing the stage with Colbert and his whole crew on The Late Show before Paul McCartney himself turned out the lights on the Ed Sullivan Theater.
0: Holy smokes, there must have been a lot of Kleenex.
20: Yeah, exactly.
0: So let's talk about how we got here, right? For those who missed it, walk us through what happened between Colbert and Paramount.
20: Well, so, look, when Colbert announced that he was suddenly canceled back in July, the official reason given was that the show was losing money. Not a lot of people really bought that that was the reasoning because The Late Show still had the best ratings among all the late night shows and in that kind of time slot. And mainly they didn't buy it because the sudden news that he was being canceled, it came just days after Colbert on air made very critical comments about CBS's parent company, Paramount, and their settlement with Donald Trump. Because Trump was suing CBS over a 60-minute segment that he felt was deceptively edited to favor Kamala Harris in the presidential election. Mm-hmm. And so it was this ridiculous lawsuit in line with Trump's general attacks on the media. But CBS settled, or Paramount settled, and on his show, Colbert described that $16 million settlement with Trump as a bribe, right? He called it he also said it was a kind of this betrayal to the journalistic ethics of an institution like 60 Minutes, but he called it a bribe, like bending a knee to Trump. And the reason behind calling it a bribe is because Paramount, according to Colbert and according to so many others, they were trying to curry favor with the Trump administration to get congressional approval for the Paramount Skydance merger. So, of course, that theory never really went away. The tension between Trump and the late night hosts never really went away. Remember, Trump immediately celebrated Colbert's firing on social media before then setting his sights on Kimmel. And here, we should let's listen to Colbert himself describing Trump's response to his cancellation.
4: On Friday, Donald Trump posted, "I absolutely love that Colbert got fired. His talent was even less than his ratings." How dare you, sir? Would an untalented man be able to compose the following satirical witticism? Go f*** yourself.
20: So, you know, that was from 10 months ago, pretty much summed up the antagonism that then led to this moment where we've now bid farewell to The Late Show with Stephen Colbert.
0: Right. So it's the end of an era for The Late Show, which, of course, began famously with David Letterman as host in 1993, but also for Stephen Colbert, who had success with The Colbert Report and as a correspondent for The Daily Show before becoming a late night host. What do you think people should consider about these legacies?
20: I mean, look, I think it's worth considering how big The Late Show legacy was before Colbert and then how much it changed in the years that Colbert became host. Because, I mean, look, The Late Show with Letterman, I mean, that was, of course, a really biting and funny show that I grew up with. And it has its own, like, history when you consider that competitiveness between Letterman and Leno.
0: Right.
20: Right? I mean, like, you know, Letterman versus Leno is a bit like Colbert versus Trump, right? Mm. And first of all, when you talk about the differences, I mean, look at the solidarity between Colbert and Kimmel and Fallon and John Oliver and Seth Meyer, right? Like, I mean, they call themselves the Strike Force 5 after they all rallied together during the writer's strike. Yeah. You know, that solidarity, nothing like the days of old.
0: No, nothing.
20: And also, like, you know, I don't think anyone would have considered The Late Show of old a political show, right? And that's what Colbert kind of reluctantly brought to it, maybe because, you know, in response to the times, the change of times, right? Because he brought an opinionated political edge to a show that needed it in that moment where, you know, late night shows, they no longer needed to play it safe to appease audiences of all stars and stripes. And they needed that edge. And in terms of Colbert's own legacy, I mean, it's interesting. It's an interesting story in itself that because, like,

0: So let's have a listen to a little bit of that monologue.
1: And what about a rock? If you think about it, maybe there are a few missing pieces to the rationale for war. But doesn't taking Saddam out feel like the right thing? Right here? Right here in the gut? Because that's where the truth comes from, ladies and gentlemen. The gut. Do you know you have more nerve endings in your stomach than in your head? Look it up. Now, somebody's gonna say, I did look that up and it's wrong. Well, mister, that's because you looked it up in a book. Next time, try looking it up in your gut.
0: So, that's hilarious.
2: Colbert brilliant
0: monologue.
2: Yeah.
0: Yeah. From 21 years ago about truthiness. About politicians calling facts lies because that's what they feel takes precedence. So, you know, I of course find this interesting that Colbert, you know, he builds his legacy as a late night host on this idea of truthiness, challenging this idea that then casts a shadow on the next 21 years in our sort of post-truth online world. And so it's really bittersweet that then Colbert's run as a late night host ends because this current U.S. president has this war on journalists mm-hmm. and on facts because he so heartily embraces truthiness.
2: Yeah. Well, I can't wait to read the book about all of this truthiness around this debacle. So that'll be something to look forward to. As always, Rad, thank you so much.
0: Thanks for having me.
2: That's pop culture columnist Rad Simon-Pillay.
3: 5:45 on Radioactive. I'm Ken Dawson with an update on a traffic collision involving a motorcycle on 50th Street has resulted in police shutting down the northbound lanes on 50th Street between 72nd and 76th Avenue. We've had a couple of calls about very slow conditions on Gateway for traffic heading north. It is bumper to bumper from, you'll notice the slowdown about 54th Avenue, and it remains that way all the way to 63rd. So that is taking folks quite a bit of time to work their way north on Gateway through that. And we are seeing big delays southbound on the west leg of the Henday. Looks like a collision at Stony Plain Road. That has traffic backed up to the Yellowhead. #740 if you spot any other trouble in traffic before we close out the show in the next few minutes. You can text us as well, 587-336-2929.
2: All right. Thank you, Ken. A new pageant initiative is highlighting Caribbean and African heritage in the industry. The Miss Caribbean Canada and Miss Africa Canada pageant program focuses on cultural pride, community advocacy, and representation. The competition is scheduled for July in Airdrie. An open call is currently underway across Canada. Sidani Warren is the program's executive director and a former Miss Canada show director. She joins us now. Welcome to the show, Sidani.
4: Hi.
2: So what has your own journey in the pageant world been like?
4: I started off as Mrs. Calgary, and then I went on to become Mrs. Canada Globe and also competed internationally. And afterwards became a show director and choreographer and now executive director of my own pageant. Mm. And now I really saw the need for more representation for Caribbean and African women. So I'm glad that I can provide that platform.
2: Was that part of what you saw or experienced while you were going through the pageant world yourself and that now you're bringing into your own pageant?
4: I saw a bit of that. I think there just wasn't as many of us around. Maybe there's two or three of us. So mm-hmm. I would like there to be more and create more opportunities.
2: And how important do you think it is that you've gone through the pageants and seen what it takes to compete in them and to be able to maybe help others who are kind of coming up?
4: One thing, the biggest thing about pageants is preparation.
2: Right.
4: So this program, we offer a lot of coaching, like 5 coaching sessions to just help ladies prepare and to make sure that they show their best self mm-hmm. and to bring up their confidence as well. So,
2: Very, very important, isn't it? Who are you hoping will apply as contestants for this pageant?
4: The good thing about this pageant is as long as you're over the age of 7 and a female, you can apply. Mm. So there's no age restrictions, height restrictions. So women and girls from all walks of life can join. It's very much inclusive, and same thing with the internationals. It's inclusive. So you can really be yourself and you can just use this as a springboard to kind of show us who you are.

0: sometimes, you know, on Netflix or some of these other streaming platforms, you see documentaries about pageantry and you know, sometimes it doesn't come across in a positive light. Do you think that's, you know, just the odd pageant that's like that, or have things changed in the pageant world?
1: I think things are a lot different in real life. I think those are probably on Netflix because they are so dramatic and controversial.
0: Yeah.
1: But for the most part, it's really not like that. I've met a lot of women and built friendships from pageants. Mm-hmm. So a lot of good can come out of pageants. And a lot of the thing that I noticed the most that come out of pageants is that self-development and transformation, which I feel like they don't show as much on the media.
0: Yeah. And in pageants that you competed in the past, I'm sure you experienced maybe someone coming in who maybe wasn't as sure of themselves as maybe towards the end of the pageant, when it came to their self-confidence and just what the pageant was allowing them to kind of experience and do.
1: Yeah, sometimes. So, I mean, pageants are, there's a lot of ups and downs. So sometimes people will come in really confident and then maybe they're unsure of themselves, or sometimes there's big surprises at the end and the people that are more quiet and reserved come out and really show off. So, everyone's journey is very different. Mm-hmm. But yeah, I think we're all individuals. So we're going to all have a different experience.
0: And do people need to have pageant experience in order to apply?
1: So no, they don't need to have pageant or modeling or public speaking experience. We will coach you on that. Mm. So that's a part of your package, is those 5 coaching sessions,
0: okay.
1: Which even includes catwalk. So the hope is that you'll practice and attend these sessions and then you'll be good for the actual day.
0: And catwalk is walking the stage or walking out onto the stage and...
1: Yeah, catwalk, so modeling an evening gown. We have a cultural round where you model something from your heritage.
0: Okay.
1: So you kind of need to have like the appropriate walk for that. One of them is upbeat, one of them is more of like a slower walk. So we kind of teach people the differences between those two.
0: Mm-hmm. And if people are listening or they want to find out more information about the application process, where should they go?
1: CaribbeanCanadaPageants.com.
0: Okay.
1: So you can visit there. We have an about page. We have an application page. And if you reach out to us, we'll call you back for an interview and get to know you and see if you're the right fit.
0: Mm-hmm. And do you think you'll be getting applications from like all over or?
1: Yeah. So this is a national call. So I've already been doing interviews with ladies all over Canada. So okay. Anyone in Canada is welcome.
0: Okay. Well, Sidani, thanks for coming on and talking to us about this, and good luck.
1: Yeah, thank you so much.
0: Sidani Warren is the executive director of the Miss Caribbean and Africa Canada pageant. Time for a little music here on Radioactive as we head towards the weekend. This week, the Womack sisters enter the CBC Music Top 20 countdown with a new single. This one is called Chauffeur.

0: That is new music from the Womack Sisters out of Los Angeles with Chauffeur. The song enters the countdown at number 19 on this week's CBC Music Top 20. You can join host Grant Lawrence as he counts down the chart this evening at, or no, that was yesterday at 6, but you can hear it Sunday at 5 o'clock on CBC Music.
1: Excellent.
0: Not a bad tune.
1: No, toe-tapping that little tune there.
0: Sliding us into the old weekend. And how is it sliding out there? Well, no, there's no snow, so we shouldn't be sliding.
1: No, but we've got a couple of issues to leave you with. Mm. City police have still got the northbound lanes of 50th Street shut down between 72nd and 76th Avenue due to a collision involving a motorcycle. And we've had a couple of calls about really slow traffic on Gateway Boulevard. Apparently, there is construction at 63rd Avenue, and that's got traffic backed up almost to 51st Avenue. So really slow. Slow going on Gateway this afternoon. Checking the weather one last time, a 30% chance we could see some showers this evening, also a risk of a thunderstorm. Overnight, the sky will clear, will cool off to 9 degrees. Weekend forecast looks pretty good. Mixed sky tomorrow, 24 for a high, and then just a few clouds on Sunday and 20 degrees. Right now, we leave you at 21.
0: All right. And for a short week, it has certainly felt long.
1: Has it?
0: There was a lot going on this week.
1: That's true.
0: Yeah. Thanks for everything, Ken. It is time, of course, to thank the Radioactive team. Our reporters this week, Liam Harrop, Amal Mahmoud, and Shane Clossing. Director Claire Bonnieman. Technicians Corey Haberstock, Chris Martin, and James Murdoch on traffic. Crosstown traffic, the one and only Ken Dawson.
1: Crosstown
0: traffic, remember that song?
1: No better deal than... Oh, I thought Jimmy we Hendrix. Were talking something else.
0: No, okay. That's a commercial too. On the news desk, Stephanie Cram. Our senior producer this week has been Lisa Catterall. I'm in Darwal, in for Jessica Ng. Have a great weekend, everybody. The weather is going to be spectacular. Make sure you get out there and enjoy it. Stay safe, and we'll see you back here on Monday.

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1: People love baskets so much, they write songs about them. A tisket, a tasket, a brown and yellow basket. Ella Fitzgerald never sang about a cart. You know why? Because what rhymes with cart? Fart.
0: Stacking up the laughs. On The Debaters with host Steve Patterson. 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And on demand on CBC Listen. Your World Tonight is coming up next. Then, in half an hour, it's As It Happens.
2: Hello, I'm Neil Kirksall. Former Cabinet Minister Monty Solberg weighs in on Alberta's referendum about whether to have a second binding referendum on sovereignty and says he understands it, though he insists he's on Team Remain.
3: We cannot kick this can down the road. We need to get direction from all Albertans on this matter now.
4: It will cause untold economic strife, and it will cause untold emotional strife for a question that will have zero results.
5: It is a plan that is polarizing people and politicians of all stripes. Alberta's fall referendum that will put the question of secession to provincial voters. This is Your World Tonight. I'm Tashana Reid. From pro-independence activists to Federalists and First Nations, the decision is triggering anger, disappointment, and a potential summer of stress.
6: I don't agree with it. I don't even think that should be a question.
7: I love it. I'm so glad that there's that opportunity.
8: I do not agree with it at all. I think they are trampling over the native rights.
5: The move by Premier Danielle Smith is also causing some separation anxiety in Ottawa as federal leaders look west and for a way to navigate a bubbling national unity crisis.
9: We're renovating the country as we go, and Alberta being at the center of that is essential.
10: Conservatives love Canada. I love Canada. We're going to fight for a united Canada every day in every way.
5: We have all the angles covered for you tonight on this important story, beginning in Calgary with Josh McLean.
11: On the streets of Camrose, Alberta, mixed feelings as the province prepares for a referendum on its future in Canada.
6: I don't agree with it. I don't even think that should be a question.
7: I love it. I'm so glad that there's that opportunity.
8: I do not agree with it at all. I think they are trampling over the native rights.
11: Albertans will choose between two options, stay in Canada or have the government push forward with a second binding referendum on separation. Within hours of the government's announcement, efforts to organize voters were underway. Dozens of people turned up at an impromptu rally organized by the Alberta NDP. Leader Nahed Nenshi threw his party's support firmly on the pro-Canada side.
4: This battle was thrust upon us, but it is the battle of our lives. We will do everything we can. We will use every ounce of energy we have and every blood cells in every one of our bodies saying we are Canadian and we will always be Canadian.
11: Conservatives in the province are mobilizing too. Former Alberta Premier Jason Kenney and Harper-era Cabinet Minister Monty Solberg are behind Vote to Stay.
12: We don't want to gamble the future of our children and grandchildren. And we think there's a constructive way for Alberta to continue to contribute to Canada.
11: The referendum plan provoked anger among separatist proponents who are calling for a more definitive question. Here's Jeffrey Rath from Stay Free Alberta.
13: We know that she's treacherous. We know that she's underhanded. We know that she doesn't care one bit about screwing her party members and screwing people that support her. And that's effectively what she did yesterday.
11: Rath called Smith a backstabber and said she should resign or be chased out of office by her party like former Premier Jason Kenney. Under attack from all sides, Danielle Smith deflecting blame at a news conference this afternoon. The crisis, she said, was not a